0: Los Angeles Police, attention robbery detail. Have here in Stockton 1 Kenneth Milster, kidnapped with his car from your city October 5th by two armed bandits. Released this day near here by same. Took car with them. Description as follows. Pontiac sedan, 1935. License number 9X6592. Two men. One, blonde, pug-nosed, heavy-set. Believed to be about 20 years of age. Number two, light build, dark complexion, dark hair, both armed. Request your office send statewide bulletins asking assistance. Fredericks, Chief of Police, Stockton, California.
1: And in response, the Los Angeles authorities reply...
2: Stockton Police, attention Chief Fredericks. Sending statewide bulletin to all points immediately. Please hold Milster for us until we come for him. These two men thought to be same as two men wanted here for gas station burglaries and kidnapping. Seeger, Los Angeles Police.
0: Seeger, Los Angeles Police Department. Pontiac sedan, license number 9X6592, recovered here. Occupants missing. Holding Milster per your request. Fredericks, Stockton Police.
1: So the first good description of the missing car proved to be of little use to the police. But with the wheels of the law in full motion, Detectives Maxwell and Anderson slowly tighten the net of evidence against the time when the two bandits will be apprehended. In the office of the robbery detail, the three Los Angeles victims are shown several mug pictures of youthful criminals, but fail to point out the wanted ones. Then, at 11 o'clock that night, October 7th, a message flashes across the teletype network to the Los Angeles police.
3: Los Angeles Police Department. Regarding your bulletin, regarding wanted men. Hurt man of this city, kidnapped here, 9:30 p.m. by three armed men. Forced to drive them to outskirts of town. Thrown out of car. All wore dark suits. Gray hats. Description of car as follows. Auburn, 1932, Brome. Brown body. Tan cloth top. License number 9F4000. Headed south on Highway 99. Sheriff C.M. Hogan, Modesto Sheriff's Office.
4: Highway 99. Well, that means we can expect them back here in Los Angeles if they don't change their mind.
5: 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Our best chance is to get them before they have a chance to change cars again.
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6: Los Angeles Police calling all cars, attention all cars. Be on the lookout for 1932 Auburn Brougham. Tan cloth top. License number 9 Frank 4000. Driven by three men. These men are wanted on robbery and kidnap charges. All three are armed, so be careful. That's all. Rosenquist.
1: But almost before this broadcast is received by the various radio cars, a report comes in from a gas station operator on North Broadway.
7: Yes, sir. They took all my money and made me get in the car with them.
5: What kind of a car?
7: It was a 1934 Ford sedan. I got the license when they left me.
5: Good. What was it?
7: 2L7782.
5: All right, Mr. Smoyer, and thanks a lot. Harry, cancel that last broadcast and send this one out, will you? Our boys have changed cars again.
1: And early that same morning, Chief of Detectives Joe Taylor calls Captain Seeger into his office. Gives new instructions. Accordingly, Captain Seeger assigns an officer to every strategic gas station in the Los Angeles city limits, then turns the office over to Acting Captain E.J. 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
6: 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Rosenquist.
5: Listen, Ed, I've got a call in, and I don't know where Maxwell and Milster are. You beat it into every joint in this block until you find them. Tell them to be on the corner of 3rd and Main in 15 minutes. I'll meet them there, okay?
8: Okay.
5: Thanks, and don't let me down. This might be important.
1: A hasty call informs Anderson that there's an important bit of information waiting for him at the robbery squad office. So, after picking up his companions, he proceeds there at once.
9: Here you are, Lieutenant. Teletype from Stockton that just came in for you.
5: Thanks. Two original men, members of gang you're looking for, thought to be William S. Parker and Harold Lacey, both deserters from San Diego Naval Training Station. Parker's home, this city. Lacey from Fresno. Parker served term in Whittier Reform School, believed to have girlfriend living in Los Angeles. Her name, Mary Jennings. Address, 2135 West Kingston Road, Frederick, Stockton Police. So that's the attraction in Southern California, that girl.
4: Think we ought to go out there now?
5: No, first I want to go out to Whittier and see if we can't get a picture of Parker. Come on, Mr. Milster, I'm afraid I'll have to ask you to take another ride with us. I need your identification.
8: That's perfectly all right with me. I don't mind riding around with you fellas, just as long as I don't have to go with those bandits anymore.
1: And at the Whittier...

0: I don't have to go with those bandits anymore.
1: And at the Whittier Reform School, Milster points to the picture of Parker and positively identifies him as the pug-nosed leader of the gang. With this in their possession, Maxwell and Anderson head back to Los Angeles, stop at the office long enough to report their actions, and there, Pat Shepard, veteran newspaper reporter, insists on joining them, his newspaperman's intuition sensing a good story. So, a few minutes later, Anderson, Maxwell, Milster, and Shepard arrive at the address of Parker's girlfriend. Maxwell and Shepard quietly cross the yard to keep watch on the rear of the house, while Anderson, after telling Milster to stay in the car and make himself as inconspicuous as possible, walks to the front door, rings the bell.
2: Yes? I'm looking for a Mary Jennings. She live here?
3: Yes, I'm her father. Yeah, what was it about?
2: Well, I understand she has a friend named Parker, Bill Parker, is that right?
3: Yes, that's correct. He was here tonight.
2: He was? Mr. Jennings, may I come in for an instance? This is vitally important. I'm Lieutenant Anderson. Here are my credentials.
3: An officer? Yes, come in, right in here.
2: Thank you.
3: We can talk in here, I think. What's this all about?
2: Mr. Jennings, I am sorry to have to be so blunt about it, but this friend of your daughter's, this Parker, is wanted up and down the line for robbery and kidnapping.
3: What?
2: That's the truth. He's a desperate man. Obviously, you can see the reason for my visit.
3: Yes, of course. Bill Parker, a robber, a kidnapper. Why, that seems impossible.
2: Do you know where Parker is, Mr. Jennings?
3: Well, I can try to show you, if you wait till I dress.
2: Of course. And I needn't tell you, I suppose, that time is very important.
3: Well, I'll hurry just as fast as I can. Won't be a minute, if you'll excuse me.
2: I'll wait on the front porch. You join me there as soon as you're ready.
3: All right, Lieutenant. I'll only be a moment.
4: Bill, there's someone sitting in the car in the garage back there. Pat and I heard him talking.
5: You sure?
4: Positive.
5: Okay, come on. Might be Parker. You and Pat cover me. I'll see who it is.
4: Okay.
5: Steady now. I'm going to call.
4: Yeah, all right. We're all set.
2: Come out of there. I'll blow your head off. Come on, with your hands up. I'm not wasting any more time.
6: All right. I'm coming.
4: Look, it's Parker, all right. Fits his picture perfectly.
7: Yeah, and his girl's with him.
2: Well, slap the cuff on these two, Harry.
4: Okay.
2: Oh, you too, Mr. Jennings. I thought you were upstairs dressing.
3: Well, you see, as a matter of fact...
2: I understand. Harry, slap some bracelets on this fellow, too. I'm not taking any chances
4: sure
2: now.
4: Thing. Come on. Stick out your hand.
2: Parker, where's your pals?
6: That's for you to find out.
2: How about you, young lady? You know where they are?
8: I don't even know who you're talking about.
2: Oh, you don't? You never heard of Harold Lacey?
8: No. I know a friend of Bill's, but I don't see what this is all about anyway.
2: Surprise you if I told you that Bill here is the leader of a 3-man gang that's wanted for kidnapping, robbery, and plenty of things, eh?
8: I don't believe it.
2: Okay, it's the truth, though. All right, Harry, round them up. We'll take them all in.
6: What are you taking Mary for? She don't know nothing.
2: I'm not so sure of that, Parker. I think she knows plenty. Anyway, she goes to jail.
6: But she don't know a thing, I tell you.
2: All right, Bill, there's plenty of time to do your shouting. Right now, you and Mary and I are going for a little ride to the station. That is, if you don't want to tell me where Lacey is.
6: If I tell you where he is, will you let Mary go?
2: I think I can say yes to that.
6: All right, let her go. I'll show you.
2: I thought you would. Come on, Harry. We're going to pick up the rest of the gang.
1: And a few minutes later, at a small rooming house on East 5th Street, Maxwell, Anderson, and Shepard stand before a door, from under which streams a crack of light.
5: Door's locked. We bust in. If it's open, walk in. All set?
4: Okay.
7: Yeah.
5: And here goes.
9: Hey, what the devil?
2: Put him up, Lacey. Hi. Nab that fellow on the bed, Harry.
9: Hey, what is this? I won't put up nothing for no one.
2: All right, then. I'll put him up
9: hey,
2: for you.
9: What are you doing?
2: Hands up in your hands where they can't get loose.
9: What?
2: Right to the chair.
10: Hey, this guy on the bed out like a light, Bill.
2: I'll put the cuffs on him, Harry. We got him and we're going to keep him.
9: Say, how'd your boys know we was here?
2: Well, I'll tell you, son. It's just another case of a woman being the cause of everything. Yes, sir. We got the woman, and now we've got you. Think it over.
11: Lacey and Parker were both sentenced to San Quentin Penitentiary to serve a term of from 6 years to life. The third boy, James Lawson, was sentenced by Superior Court Judge D.M. Young of Stockton to San Quentin for the same term. Thus, once again, has been demonstrated the folly of embryonic criminals in allowing themselves to be deceived by the false glamour given by publicity to the exploits of John Dillon.

0: And his ilk.
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0: Broadway. On Christmas Eve, Broadway's natives dance their Christmas dance to the music of carols flowing out of tinseled loudspeakers. The kids mash their noses against plate glass, lick it, and watch the mechanical clown, the mechanized tour army, the tin man dancing a jig on a tin box, and their eyes are dark with desire and hunger. They make a wish on a neon star. That's how it is on Christmas Eve on Broadway. My beat. On the morning of the day before Christmas, creatures are stirring at police headquarters. There's the patter of tired feet and the sound of manly giggles as little gifts are hidden in desk drawers or poured into Dixie cups or slipped under the police blotter. And in my office, there's a kid I knew, name of Marty Wednick.
1: Danny, I don't like to disturb you at this unmentionable hour. At
0: 10 o'clock in the morning, unmentionable?
1: You kidding? Sleep has not yet fled from my starry eyes. What makes me bounce my pillow at an hour which is for the squares is a problem.
0: What's your problem, Marty?
1: Am I or am I not the child president of your branch of the Police Athletic League?
0: You are.
1: So I promise my constituency of fellow former delinquents a Santa Claus for Christmas. That's the problem. When are you going to give with a Santa Claus? Don't laugh, Danny. A former delinquent shouldn't be disillusioned. Could make him a neurotic. So I repeat, on behalf of my constituents, where is Santa Claus?
0: He'll be here in a minute, Marty. Sergeant Tartaglia... Oh, here he is. Come on in, Sergeant.
2: Jingle bells, jingle bells, jingle all the way. Oh, what
1: this
2: fun!
1: This guy's a sergeant?
0: Huh? Hey, Tartaglia, this is Marty Wednick. He wants Santa Claus.
2: Oh, he's coming, Danny, he's coming. Come on in, Sandy. Everybody, make way, everybody, for Santa Claus.
3: And what's your alias, little, name, little boy? Ho, ho, ha!
1: This guy's a Santa Claus.
3: Who's the kid? The punk, Danny. Who is he?
1: Marty Wednick, that's who I am. So you're Santa Claus, huh? Audition me something.
3: What? Why, you crummy
1: Take
3: little...
1: Take your hands off me, Santa Claus. Is this the Christmas spirit?
3: I'll give it to you in the mouth, fresh kid.
1: You and how many reindeer?
0: Wait a minute. Wait a minute, you two. Marty, this is Nick Norman.
1: Nick Norman, the ex-con?
3: How do you like this monster? For 15 years, I've been playing Santa Claus at Sing Sing with no complaints, mind you. The first day I am a free civilian playing me old part, the squirt gives me the hook. I resign from Santa Claus. I didn't get treatment like this even from the guards.
0: Take it easy, Nick. Marty didn't mean it. Did you, Marty?
1: How was I to know that Santa Claus here was the world-famous light-fingered safecracker?
3: Ex-light-fingered world-famous safecracker, you.
0: Well, does he meet with your approval, Marty?
1: Well, the costume is sloppy, the beard's moth-eaten, but... Yeah, he'll do.
3: Don't do me no favors, punk.
1: You want to know something, Nick?
3: What something?
1: I like you. I think you are the best Santa Claus it has ever been my privilege to present to my constituents of the PAL. This is from the heart, Nick.
3: Oh, that's better. You gotta show respect for Santa Claus. What time's your party?
1: 8 o'clock tonight. You'll be there?
3: I'll be there.
1: Well, so long, Danny. Sergeant, Santa Claus. See you at the party. Merry Christmas.
3: That's a good kid. Appreciates the finer things.
0: Feels good to be out, huh, Nick?
3: 15 years is a long night without sleep, Danny. Yeah, feels good. And thanks for the job of Santa Claus. I would miss it after all these years.
0: The deal we made, that feels good too, huh?
3: The deal? Oh, yeah, yeah, the deal, sure, Danny. I'll keep my promise to you.
0: That's good. You won't forget what happened 15 years ago on Christmas Eve.
3: How can I forget? It was like today. I was all dressed up like Santa Claus. I had a few idle hours, and right in front of me there just happened to be an idle safe. So I cracked it. So I got caught.
0: Uh-huh. Now what are you going to do now, between now and 8 o'clock, the time the party starts?
3: Walk the thoroughfares and wish everybody joyous tidings and pat kids on the head.
0: And leave their mothers' purses alone.
3: Oh, Danny, how can you talk to Santa Claus that way? I promised you that...
0: Oh, sure you did. Hey, Tartaglia.
2: Yeah, Danny.
0: Tag along with Santa Claus. Fresh air will do you both good.
2: Oh, gee, thanks, Danny, thanks. You know, the fresh air will do us both good.
0: Yeah, but hold his hand, Tartaglia, so he won't get lost. We don't want him to get lost, do we?
2: Oh, no, Danny.
0: No, because what's Christmas without Santa Claus? Have fun, boys. So everybody was happy, and that was good, because it was the season for it. Sergeant Tartaglia was happy because I had not only given him permission to leave the room, I'd told him to go out and take a walk with Santa Claus. And everyone knows that Santa Claus is always happy, even if once upon a time he had to spread his glad tidings around Sing Sing. I considered it a while, and then I decided to inhale the bloom of Christmas as it filtered through police headquarters. And it made me feel happy, too. It lasted for two inhales.
4: The sign on the door says Lieutenant Danny Clover. I don't believe in signs. What's your name?
0: Uh-uh. What's yours?
4: I came prepared for a question like that. Here's my card.
0: Thanks. Simon Larrabee, real estate and rentals. You renting something, Mr. Larrabee?
4: That would give you the upper hand. Two questions to my one. And you haven't answered it yet.
0: Danny Clover, like the sign says. That's my name.
4: You're quite right. I am renting something.
0: Go ahead. Rent away. I like to watch.
4: I'm doing it now. Just looking at you. I'm renting that property known as the Warehouse at 2290 East Grand Street.
0: Well, if it makes you happy... Wait a minute. That's our clubhouse. That's where the kids are having our Christmas party.
4: Are you?
0: What's the...
4: What else can it be? Where's the rent?
0: Rent for what?
4: Rent for that property known as the Warehouse at 2290 East Grand Street.
0: You mean it hasn't been paid? How much is it?
4: It's $62.50 a month. Oh, that includes utilities.
0: I'll pay it. The club's treasurer will reimburse me.
4: You don't understand, Mr. Clover. When I rent something, I get a year's rent in advance. That comes to $750. And I won it before there's any party there.
0: Are you kidding? Why are those kids going to get money like that?
4: Oh, well, I'll give you until 8 o'clock to get the money, and I'll just sit right here until then.
0: All right. Grab yourself a police gazette.
4: Never touch the stuff.
0: Suit yourself. Oh, excuse me, Simon. Danny Clover speaking.
5: Danny!
0: Yeah, what is it? I can hardly hear you, Curcio.
5: Yeah, well, no wonder. Listen to what I gotta talk through. Listen, Danny. Hey, you see what I mean?
0: Why the sirens? What's the trouble?
5: Sergeant Tartaglia is up a tree.
0: What?
5: Sergeant Tartaglia is in a tree on the Avenue 8 playground, Danny. He flipped his lid. He's telling anyone that'll listen that there ain't no Santa Claus. Hey, you better come on down, Danny.
0: When I got down to the Avenue A playground, it was having the Christmas party of its life. A 30-foot tree, complete with tinsel, candy canes, colored popcorn balls, firemen, and a scared sergeant policeman, forlorn and lost, pinned to its top branch. The fire department finally convinced Tartaglia that a ladder was a safe invention for getting down out of tall trees. At the bottom rung, he almost believed it. When his feet touched the ground, they gave him a blanket because he was suffering from shock. He was about to tell the newsreel boys his ordeal when I faced him.
2: Oh, Danny, I was about to tell the newsreel boys my ordeal.
0: Well, just tell me first, Tartaglia, because I hardly ever get to the movies.
2: I'll be with you in just a minute, sir. Oh, Danny, it was awful. It was something awful.
0: I only ask this because there's so much about you I don't know, Tartaglia. Why do you climb trees?
2: Oh, I don't, Danny. The height scares me. When I was a child, a tree threw me on the ground.
0: Still, you climbed this tree. Why?
2: Well, because I'm a policeman.
0: That makes sense. But how?
2: Well, sure it does, Danny. The kids see me, I am a policeman. They need to put a star on top of their Christmas tree. They ask me because I am a policeman and can do such things. I couldn't let the department down, Danny.
0: So you leave Nick Norman alone, all by himself, because you don't want to let the department down.
2: Oh, I knew you would say that. But I trusted Nick, because he is Santa Claus. He told me I could trust him.
0: Sure you can, Tartaglia. But what happened to Santa Claus? He's not around.
2: That's right. There ain't no Santa Claus, like I've been saying.
0: They told me you were saying that. What happened to him, Tartaglia?
2: Well, Danny, whilst I was up in the tree pinning the star, below me I saw a big black bulletproof sedan.
0: What kind?
2: A big black bulletproof sedan.
0: Now I know. Then what happened?
2: Well, this big black bulletproof sedan stopped by Nick, our Santa Claus. Two men got out, talked him for a minute, then took him one by each arm, deposited him in the car, closed the door, and away they sped careening on two wheels. I yelled to them to stop, Danny. But I guess they didn't hear me on account of the hustle and bustle.
0: Our Santa Claus, Tartaglia. Where is he? Where'd he go?
2: Well, if I was Santa Claus, I know where I'd go.
0: Not that it matters, but where?
2: Well, to my mother. On Christmas Eve, she deserves something like that.
0: I'm sure she does.
6: Well, we have you now, Sergeant Tartaglia.
0: Oh, make good in the newsreels, Tartaglia. This may be your big chance.

0: Yeah?
1: Are you Mrs. Norman?
0: Why?
1: I'm Danny Clover.
0: Yeah?
1: May I come in, Mrs. Norman?
0: Why?
1: I want to talk to you.
0: About what?
1: About Nick, about your son.
0: Come in.
1: Thanks.
0: In here, in the parlor. Sit down.
1: Thank you.
0: No, not on that seat, that one. What do you want to talk about Nick?
1: Do you know where he is?
0: Oh, don't tell me no more. One day when he was 9 years old, Nick said to me, he said, Ma, don't ask me where I've been no more, 'cause I'll lie to you. That's what he said.
1: Then you don't know where he is.
0: Don't make me go through that again, Sonny. Say, who are you to ask me questions?
1: I told you I was...
0: Yeah, you did. You said you're Danny Clover. That don't mean nothing to me. Oh, you must be the guy come about,
1: I am. That's why I came.
0: Well, you tell me what you come here for.
1: For, you know, just as you said.
0: Oh, this I like. This lets me play cagey like in the old days. What are you talking about?
1: You know your son, Nick.
0: You gotta squirm more than that, kiddo. What about Nick?
1: We want him to be our Santa Claus.
0: Bingo.
1: That's good.
0: Oh, it must be a good feeling, a young man like you. Big, strong, looking for Santa Claus. Me? I just sat here in my rocking chair.
1: Mrs. Norman.
0: Thinking about the times we had, me and Big Ed, my husband. The time...
1: I have to go now, Mrs. Norman. Where's your son?
0: Oh, you made me go through it again. One day, when he was 9 years old, Nick said to me...
1: Yeah, well, thanks,
0: Ma,
1: Mrs. Norman.
0: Ma, don't ask me where I've been.
2: Hi, Danny. Did you find Santa Claus?
1: No, Tartaglia. What are you doing about it?
2: Me? Nothing.
1: That's good. Anyone to see me?
2: Yeah, in your office. Hey, Danny, what are you angry at me for, huh, Danny?
3: Hey, Danny, what's this I hear about Santa Claus taking a powder?
1: You'll get your Santa Claus, Marty. You still here, Simon Larrabee?
4: Yes, I'm waiting, just as I told you, I'm waiting for my 750 rent.
3: Can you imagine this kind of Danny? On Christmas Eve, he wants his rent. This is a Christmas, no Santa Claus, no party. What am I going to tell my constituents?
1: It'll work out, Marty. We'll get the money someplace.
4: By 8 o'clock, Mr. Clover.
1: Oh, shut up, Simon.
3: But Danny, no Santa Claus.
2: Hold it. Hold it, everybody. I got the solution. Communications, this is Sergeant Tartaglia in Danny Clover's office. An all-points bulletin. Pickup man. Description, as follows. Height, 5 feet 11. Weight, 235. When last seen, was wearing a red suit, a red hat with bells, and black boots. Identifying marks. Has a long, snow-white beard. What's his name? Santa Claus!
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1: Broadway brings you Christmas in a lot of ways. You get dribbled around by the opposing teams of last-minute shoppers. You ride backwards on up escalators so you can be in a good position for the down escalators. You get mauled and shoved and picked over. And finally, you get gift-wrapped and sent on your way. My way was out to lunch and back to police headquarters, holding my Christmas stocking in my hand. I had two things, no rent and no Santa Claus. Two nothings which made for an empty holiday. Sergeant Tartaglia wasn't enjoying himself either, and he expressed himself with sentiment.
2: Bah, humbug.
1: What did you say, Tartaglia?
2: Bah, humbug, Danny. That's a Christmas expression I picked up to be used when you wished it was the 4th of July instead.
1: Yeah, me too.
2: You seen the afternoon papers, Danny? Yeah,
6: Take a look at it.
1: Now, you look at it for me. What does it say?
6: Well, first it has got a picture on the front page of a tree. In the tree is me.
1: Mm-hmm.
6: Then it says under it, it says, Officer Gino Tartaglia. Yeah, hey, Danny, they spelled it right. Well, Officer Tartaglia spent the afternoon cavorting in a tree to the delight and applause of all the little... Well, it runs on like that.
1: Oh, forget it. It wasn't your fault.
6: That's what I tried to tell Mrs. Tartaglia.
1: Doesn't she believe you?
6: Danny, she called me on the phone. I said, hello? She said, signal Tarzan. Then she started laughing, hysterical. I can't get her to talk. Every time I pick up my phone, all I hear is Mrs. Tartaglia laughing.
1: I got my problems, too.
6: Yeah, this is probably the first time in the history of Santa Claus that he's ever heisted from his appointed rounds.
1: Maybe. Hey, did you get in touch with Nick's mother again, like I told you?
6: Oh, Danny, she ain't nowhere to be found. The old day must have skipped. And the 200 Santa Clauses that the boys investigated, not one of these is Nick Norman under the beard. Oh, I'll get it, Danny.
1: Thanks.
6: Sergeant Tartaglia. Huh? Yeah, he's here. It's for you, Danny.
1: Thank you. Danny Clover speaking.
7: Danny, this is Maxie. You know, Maxine Riddell.
1: Yeah, how are you, Maxie?
7: I'm in lingerie, Danny. Come on down.
1: What?
7: In the lingerie department at Fletcher's department store. Working. I got news for you. News about Nick Norman. You interested, Danny?
1: Yeah. Yeah, I am. Hold on to everything, Maxie. I'll be right down.
8: Here, mister. Take this black nightgown over to that girl over there. She'll gift wrap it up. Hi, Danny. How am I doing?
1: Great, Maxie. Only great. How long have you been working here?
8: Only for the Christmas season, Danny. But the way I've been operating, I think maybe they'll keep me on.
1: No questions about your background?
8: You mean about me being a shoplifter?
1: Uh-huh.
8: That's the reason I got the job. The way I was lifting things, I told them it'd be cheaper for them if they put me on the sales force. So they did. So for $22 a week, I'm an honest mouse. Anyway, it's steady.
1: Keep it that way, huh, Maxie?
8: Anything you say, Danny. Well, now that we've had our tea, I guess you want to know about Nick.
1: Yeah.
8: Breaks my heart to be a stoolie. You know how it is, Danny. Me with my former alliances.
1: But it's different now.
8: Yeah, different. I want it to be different for Tussie, too. You remember how it was between me and Tussie.
1: How was it?
8: It was gorgeous. That's why I'm being a pigeon, Danny. If Nick made up his mind to be a kosher citizen, he should stick to it. Not fall back into the arms of a mob like a doll who says mama.
1: Which mob, Maxie?
8: Tussie Carnes. Such a name for a gorilla. Tussie. How do you figure a name like that?
1: I don't know him. Where do I find him?
8: Tussie just got back from Chicago. He bought the Domino Club. I happened to be passing there on my lunch hour, and I saw Nick in a Santa Claus suit drinking grape juice with Tussie. Oh, excuse me, Danny, a customer. Yes, madam. Something for yourself.
1: Thanks, Maxie.
8: For what? We have some gorgeous outside girdles, madam, for everyday wear. They're right over here.
1: The Domino Club in the West 50s is a bright and shiny joint plastered with black glass. It stands close to the ground between two peeling brownstones. When you walk into it, you have the feeling you're walking into the mouth of a beetle. Its walls are lined with black mirrors, and its ceiling is draped with folds of scarlet silk. And at 6 o'clock of a Christmas Eve, the boys, complete with Christmas-wrapped girls, are beginning to gather. You ask a busboy in white tie and tails, where is Tussie Carnes? And he lifts an eyebrow to a guy standing near the bandstand. A guy grinning like an alley cat while a girl pins a sprig of mistletoe to his lapel. You wait till she kisses Tussie. Then Tussie kisses her. But his eyes are open and flicking around the joint, so he sees you and pushes the girl away.
9: Beat it, Blitzen. I got company. Merry Christmas, stranger. You want something from Tussie, boy?
1: Same to you. And I want Nick Norman.
9: Oh, that's a big desire on a holiday. Why you want Nick? Tell Tussie, boy.
1: Maybe I gotta explain. I'm Danny Clover, a cop. I want him.
9: Don't everybody? Come with me, sonny. Santa's right down at the end of this hallway. Merry Christmas, Melvin.
10: Ain't it, though, Tussie?
9: Merry Christmas, George.
11: Likewise, I'm sure.
9: I brought you a present, boys.
10: Goody.
11: Likewise.
1: Where's Nick Norman?
9: This fella here, he says to Tussie boy he wants Nick Norman, our Santa Claus.
11: Uh-oh. What big eyes you have, mister.
9: And you know something else that's plain precious, boys?
10: No.
3: Do tell us, Tussie.
9: The fella says he is a cop. Isn't that cute, huh?
3: I could die.
9: Yeah. So show the fella Santa Claus, huh, fellas? Merry Christmas, Danny Clover. Oh, Tussie boy said that, didn't he?
1: Stay away from me.
3: But first we want to wish you on a star. Like...
1: You two crazy. Stay away from me.
11: I think that was not enough stars. I'll give him another package.
3: You know that Tussie is good to us. He gave us the best Christmas present two fellas could ever have.
11: Don't be greedy, Melvin. Leave some for me. Oh, look at that. It's all gone.
10: Come on, Danny, open your eyes.
1: What?
10: Yeah, open your eyes, Danny. It's getting late. Ain't you heard? Christmas is coming.
1: Hey, it's you, Nick Norman.
10: Oh, Danny, call me Sandy Claus. That's the nicest alias I got.
1: Now, look, Nick, I'm going to...
10: Oh, hey, I'll help you up, Danny. Yeah, sit on the edge of the sofa there. Yeah. Sandy Claus, Danny.
1: Santa Claus, huh?
10: Sure.
1: So help me, Nick, where I'm going to put you. You'll spend the next 94 Christmases in solitary.
10: Take it easy, Danny. Come on, let's get out of here. I'll be late for that kid's party. Come on.
1: You mean let's get out of here just like that? I don't have to beat my way out of here?
10: What for?
1: What's all this about, Nick, Santa Claus?
10: You're adult today, Danny. What's the matter with you?
1: But you were kidnapped.
10: Kidnapped? Me? Who would want to do a thing like that to jolly old me?
1: A man in a tree said two guys pushed you into a car. He only had a bird's eye view, but he said kidnapped.
10: You mean Melvin and George.
1: I mean Melvin and George.
10: Two pals from Chicago, Daddy. They heard I was out and wanted I should be Santa Claus to a private party they was giving. That's all. Harmless guys. Pals. Buddies. We enjoy each other.
1: Yeah, they enjoyed me, too.
10: Before they left town for this party, they said to tell you... Oh, wait a minute. I wrote it down. It says... Dear Danny Clover, sorry we made a mistake and beat up your head. May the bells ring a joyous Noel for you. Signed, XX. That's Melvin and George,
1: yes. A mistake, huh?
10: Sure. They knew some mob or other might try to get me as Santa Claus. They figured you was a mob, so they protected me from you like you was fibbing about being a cop. After they walloped you unconscious, they went through your pockets and saw you was really a cop. So they wrote this note. The running ink you see here on the note, Danny, that's tears. You'll forgive him, won't you, Danny?
1: Yeah. How about your mother?
10: Well, that was your error, Danny. You didn't tell Mom you was from the police, so she thought just like Melvin and George.
1: You gave me the double talk.
10: Yeah, that's my mom. A grand old dame. You know what I told her once when I was 9 years
1: yeah,
10: old?
1: Yeah, yeah, my sleigh's outside. I'll give you a ride back to my office.
2: Well, that means the whole thing was an error in identification and motive, as they say, huh, Danny?
1: That's right. Isn't that right, Santa?
10: Sure. I'll tell it to you again if you want.
1: No, never mind. What happened to Simon Larrabee?
11: Oh, he went out for a feast of spud nuts and coffee.
1: Hey, you don't look very happy, Tartaglia.
11: No, Danny. I ain't happy. Unhappy. Very.
1: What's the matter? We've got Santa Claus? Come on, smile. It's going to be a fine Christmas.
11: I can't, Danny. I just can't. It's Mrs. Tartaglia.
1: Hmm?
11: Yeah, now she ain't laughing anymore. The neighbors are laughing and Mrs. Tartaglia is crying.
1: Why?
11: Well, the later editions of the paper said that Santa Claus was heisted and it was because I was in a tree. Yeah, the papers say I, single-handed, messed up Christmas.
1: Bad as that, huh? Mm. Well, I'll tell you, Tartaglia...
3: Hey, what about my Christmas party?
1: Not yet, Santa. Wait till you get to the party.
3: Say, the press was saying that you were snatched, Sandy. What gives? It said that mobsters grabbed you.
10: Nah, it was just a little misunderstanding.
1: That's right, Marty. Nick was grabbed by mobsters.
10: Huh?
3: Yeah, well, then how'd you get away?
1: Sergeant Tartaglia.
3: Yeah?
1: Uh-huh. Sergeant Tartaglia. The kind of policeman who tracks down criminals to the lair.
11: I am, Danny?
1: The kind that single-handed rescued Santa Claus from the jaws of disaster.
3: This guy did that?
1: Yep. I'm just about to call the press boys and tell them about it.
11: Oh, Danny.
1: I mean it, Tartaglia. Don't be so modest. I'm going to do just that.
11: Danny.
1: Put Marty in a cab, Tartaglia. I'll send Santa down the squad car in a little while.
11: Yeah, sure. Well, come on, little tyke. Marty.
3: Okay. Merry Christmas, Danny.
10: Whatever you tell the press guys, Danny, I'll swear to it.
1: Sure. Sure you will.
10: Yeah, that's a fine Christmas you're giving everybody, Danny. How about yourself?
1: Oh, I'll have fun at the party. I always do.
4: Where is it? Where's my money?
1: Oh, look, Mr. Larrabee, it's Christmas.
4: Of course it's Christmas. That's why I want my rent, so I can have a Merry Christmas.
10: Hey, Danny, who is this guy that needs rent to have a Merry Christmas?
1: This is Simon Larrabee. He wants a year's rent in advance for that warehouse where the kids are having their party. Or else, no party.
4: Yes, that's who I am.
10: Oh, like that, huh? So that's how you are, huh, Simon?
4: Stop breathing in my face, Santa Claus.
10: All them kids wanting to have a party, and a Simon like you wants to louse it up.
1: I'll put him down, Nick.
10: I ain't doing nothing, Danny. Just holding Simon up so I can breathe in his face.
4: Please.
10: I want you to think about something, Simon. Think about all those kids that are looking forward to that Christmas party, which ain't going to happen on account of you. Think about it.
4: All right, I'm thinking, yes.
10: Maybe you could think better with a pen in your hand, Simon.
4: Yes,
10: a pen that will write out a receipt for a year's rent in advance, huh, Simon?
4: Yes, of course. Oh, Christmas spirit and all that. Yes, I'll get my receipt book. Oh, my. Well, I haven't felt so good in years. Yes, here you are, Mr. Glover. A receipt for a year's rent in advance. And tell the darlings Merry Christmas with this.
1: Yeah. Yeah, I will.
10: Ain't he a nice fella, Danny? Come on, nice fella. I'll take you to a party. Merry Christmas, Danny.
4: It's a merry, merry, merry Christmas, Danny.
1: Merry Christmas. Yeah. Merry Christmas.

0: On Christmas Eve, Broadway is almost like any other place in the world. The bells ring out, the horns blow, there's laughter. The Mazdas on the Translux spell out slowly, word by word, peace on earth, goodwill to men. And you read it, you believe it. Because on Christmas Eve, you believe a miracle. Then a whirl of confetti is in your eyes, and you're pushed along with the crowd, and you never see the next news bulletin. You don't try to look back. It's Broadway, the merriest, shiniest, the lonesomest mile in the world. 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
1: Broadway's My Beat stars Larry Thor as Detective Danny Clover and is written by Morton Fine and David Friedkin. The musical score was composed by Alexander Courage and conducted by Wilbur Hatch, and the program was produced and directed by Elliot Lewis. The cast tonight included Charles Calvert, Gil Stratton Jr., Howard McNear, Hal March, Bert Holland, Shep Mencken, Estelle Dodge, and Peggy Weber.

0: On Christmas afternoon, Jack Benny will be heard as guest star in a full one-hour version of the comedy The Man Who Came to Dinner. Charles Boyer, Gregory Peck, Rosalind Russell, Dorothy McGuire, Henry Fonda, John Garfield, and Gene Kelly will be starring alongside Jack in this special holiday hour. Then an hour later, Jack will be back with his own Sunday night gang for 30 more minutes of holiday hilarity. In fact, the best idea really is stay tuned to CBS all day Christmas Day. Now stay tuned for Sing It Again, which follows immediately on most of the same CBS stations. Joe Walters speaking. 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
5: It's not yet 9 in the morning. As Kate Beekman leaves her home, goes to the nightclub where she works for Gordon Webber, and where, unknown to Kate or Perry Mason, an unseen danger threatens her. More of Kate in a few moments. First, in the office of Perry Mason. Finish it, Della?
6: Just. And just in time. That's Paul Drake.
7: Mm-hmm. Hiya, beautiful.
6: Hi, Paul.
7: Perry.
8: Hello, Paul.
7: Well, let's have it, Perry. Who's the girl who can give you the dope to break the syndicate?
6: Well, Mr. Drake's in a hurry.
7: What? Didn't you get her name?
6: Mm-hmm.
7: Well, were you wrong? Doesn't she know anything?
8: I'm sure she does. And I'm certain she'll talk. When we find her. We are up a stump, Paul.
7: So you can't find her? Okay. Just tell Papa Drake all about it. I'll unstump you.
8: Give Paul the folder, Della. Mm-hmm. Mm-hmm.
7: Missing persons folder on Suzanne
8: Barkley. That's your copy. Miss Barkley is the girl we must find. And as you can see by that folder...
7: Yeah. Police have been looking for her. Over 3 months. Hey, Perry. Suzanne Barkley is the niece of Mr. Donald Wallace, the man who represents the insurance companies. Your client?
6: The same.
7: Well, move over, will you?
6: What?
7: I'm up a stump. Tell me what to do, Perry.
8: Well, get us off the stump.
7: Yeah. But how? Now, the guys in the Missing Persons Bureau are good men.
8: They are. And Sue Barkley's mother and her uncle gave complete information. So far, the police haven't found a trace of her.
7: They didn't know her hand was injured.
6: Well, Lieutenant Halverson thought of that. He wants to follow up, check the doctors, to learn where she got further treatment.
7: Makes sense.
8: But which isn't enough. Paul, the police have worked on the assumption that Suzanne Barkley is a poor, little, helpless, rich girl. She never had a job. She never faced the harsh realities of life by herself.
7: So they've been checking pawn shops, waiting for her to break and start selling personal effects.
8: That's right. Now, they were justified in that assumption. At first. Not anymore. One Sue Barkley was involved with a member of the syndicate. Oh, his first name is Gus.
7: Gus. Okay.
8: She was involved in some way with the syndicate. That's another way of saying she knew more of the answers than appeared.
7: Mm. Could have picked up pointers from him.
8: It's a possibility. But at any rate, she is more clever and resourceful than the police think. Paul, she has managed to elude them and the syndicate man for 3 months.
7: Gus looking for him?
6: Oh, yes.
7: I get your point. If she's alive, she's cagey.
8: Yes, which means we'll have to hit from a different angle. Now, the police will check for the doctors. I want you to try this.
7: Wait. Get my notebook. Okay. Shoot.
8: Now, Sue Barkley had about $200 cash and some assorted jewelry. None of the jewelry has appeared in the usual channels, so we can assume that she was too wise to pawn it. She was in hiding. Traveling is expensive.
7: Well, she could go quite a way on $200.
8: And she'd be broke when she got there, so let's be a little smarter than that, and let's admit that she is smart. Smart enough to hide out until her hand healed up. She could get a job. Change her name, get a social security card under that different name, go after an unskilled job, keep her mouth shut, and not attract attention. So check with the personnel departments of nearby industries and big factories.
7: Yeah. You figure she didn't travel far.
8: Well, this is only a guess, Paul. But it's worth a try.
5: Meanwhile, in the nightclub, owned by the used car syndicate, Barry Mason hopes to break.
9: Yeah. Oh, send her in.
10: Yes, Mr. Weber.
9: Good morning, Katie. Come on in. Sit down.
10: Miss Christina has some things
9: for
10: you.
9: No, sit down. Sit down. I'll square with Tony. Oh, here. Take this chair, kid.
10: Thank you.
9: Comfortable?
10: Mm-hmm. Yes.
9: Well, how's it going, Katie?
10: All right. Mr. Boland, the kitchen manager, is very nice.
9: Well, that's why I hired him. You getting along okay with Miss Fasina?
10: Yes.
9: That's swell. I'm glad you like it here, Kate.
10: It's nice of you to...
9: No, I mean it. I've got a special reason, but first I got to make sure of something. Katie, you sure your folks don't know you're working for me?
10: They wouldn't let me work here if they did know.
9: I guess not. I just wanted to be sure. I'm going to surprise them, Kate.
10: What?
9: And you too. Everything's coming my way, Katie. Everything's copacetic, all but one thing. You. Now, wait a minute, Kate. You took this job because you wanted the job. You took it in spite of working for me. But you still don't... Wait, well, you still aren't friendly. Now, wait, I'm not going to bother you.
10: Mr.
9: But
10: Webb...
9: I am going to prove I can be a friend. That's all I want to do, Katie. So keep an open mind, huh? I'm not going to step out of line. You'll see.
10: Then let's leave it at that.
9: Yeah? Yeah, what do you want?
6: I've got work for her to do.
10: I'm coming now, Mr.
9: You stay where you are, Miss Beekman.
6: I need help this morning, Gordy. Start checking those arrangements.
9: You, right? Tony, you start checking the arrangements. I'm not through talking to Miss Beekman.
6: Oh, Gordy, I don't feel like checking. I don't feel good this morning. I was on a party last night.
9: Tony.
6: And an old friend of mine came to see me, Kate. Oh, we didn't go anywhere. Just stayed at my apartment.
9: Tony! All right, Miss Beekman, go help Miss Fasina. Come to think of it, Miss Fasina don't look so good this morning. All right, Katie, run along.
6: Thanks, Gordy.
9: Oh, sure. Oh, Tony?
6: Yeah?
9: Wait just a minute, huh?
6: I've got things to do, Gordy.
9: This is the boss asking. Do what the boss says, huh?
6: Sure.
9: That's all, Kate. Come over here, Tony.
6: Now, wait a minute, Gordy. I didn't say anything.
9: All right, sit down, Tony. We're going to have a little talk about Kate Beekman.
6: Gordy, I didn't tell her you came to see
9: no,
6: me.
9: No, not quite. I stopped you. Now I'm going to stop you. Good. Tony, don't get ideas.
6: What?
9: I named this club after you. I'm willing to feature you in the entertainment. But, Tony, the name on the sign does mean one little thing. I'm not going to change the sign, even if you don't work here anymore.
6: Don't say that.
9: I'm trying to make you see I don't need you, kid.
6: Well, that's a lousy way to talk after what you promised me.
9: That was then. This is now. There have been changes you don't know about, Tony. You think you're only working in a nightclub.
6: I know something else is going on.
9: You don't know what it is, though. And I'm not going to tell you. Only that it's big. Real big. Tony, this is so big, you don't even figure anymore. You don't count for nothing. You remember that fresh bus boy I fired yesterday?
6: I remember.
9: Okay, I'd fire you just like I fired him, Tony. I don't want him. I'd like to see you hang around.
6: Yeah? Well, let me tell
9: you... I mean, for your sake, Tony. Come here, look in here.
6: What?
9: There's a mirror in the top of my humidor. Take a look at Tony Fasina.
6: What about it?
9: You're getting lines in your face, kid. You're getting old, kid. That's a laugh, kid.
6: Don't, Gordy.
9: I'm just getting you squared away, kid.
6: You don't have to hurt me like this.
9: I don't like it, Tony. But I gotta make you see. Now, you got a good job. The best job you'll ever get again.
6: I could go back to Charlie.
9: Not after the way you quit him.
6: I quit him because you begged me.
9: Asked you.
6: You begged me to take this job.
9: That was then, this is now.
6: And now you're a big shot. You don't want to be reminded of what a little shrimp
9: you're talking for your own good, Tony. You better listen. You don't count. Kate Beekman counts. This is the big point, Tony. Kate Beekman counts. It's important to some people for me to make friends with her. That's all I can tell you.
11: Some people named Gordy Weber?
9: Well, think that if you want. I don't care what you think. Just don't get in the way. That means you're to be nice to Kate and build me up with her.
11: Oh.
9: I said, build me up with her, and if you don't like it, that don't matter. You know what matters. You got it, Tony?
11: Yeah.
9: Oh, now don't feel bad, kid. If you get lonesome, go cry on Gus's shoulder. You and Gus make a good pair. Couple of has-beens.
11: Gordy.
9: Come on, get out of here, Tony. I'm busy this morning.
8: As we know, Gordy told the exact truth. It is important to J.T., Gordy's boss and head of the syndicate, for Gordy to make friends with Kate Beekman. We're going to learn why and what dread peril faces Kate Beekman in the very near future. So, by all means, join us on Monday, won't you?
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15: That is the correct answer. You have just won $104 million, six deep freeze units, a stable of polo ponies with matching saddle soap, a terry cloth robe with chocolate bars pre-melted into the pockets, and a full-size, real, honest-to-goodness dreadnought, such as is used by Uncle Sam's Navy.
14: Oh, I'm sorry you have to call back. I'm expecting to be taking dictation from my employer very shortly.
15: Oh, I am sorry. Your time is up. And Edna St. Vincent Markowitz, who sent in the question, gets bumped off in front of the studio audience gathered in the Dredgewood Room here in Columbia Square. Next time, don't answer your phone, stupid.
14: Oh, Sam.
15: Let's have no coaching, please.
14: Oh, well, did you find the cop? Was it murder? Was it really worth some... Well, you know, priceless and like that, and was it fun?
15: Yes, yes, yes, and no. And finally, are you kidding?
14: Well, then why was it called the Vapio Cup?
15: It's a very old Greek expression, which is what I'll be wearing as I sit in your lap dictating my report on the Vapio Cup caper.
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0: Blow the man down. 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
1: Date, August 22nd, 1948, to Jethro Chiswick, Esquire.
2: Oh, spelling, Sam.
1: E-S-Q-U...
2: No, Sam, I meant the name. It's, Chisro Jethwick.
1: I did not say Chisro Jethwick. I said Jethro Chiswick. I mean, Chisro... look, we'll check it later.
2: Oh, Sam, it might... I have an uncle in Berkeley named Chiswick.
1: Leave your family out of this, Eph.
2: But he's only by marriage, Sam. It's quite a common name.
1: Name three people named Chiswick.
2: No, Snitwick, Sam. Now, let's see, there's Uncle George and Aunt Amelia by a previous marriage. Then there's my cousin Rupert on the Christie side.
1: When you have finished ruminating amongst the foliage of your family tree, Miss Perrine.
2: Well, I only mentioned it in your
1: right,
2: that name
1: we'll
2: that you thought you...
1: All over again. Tear out that page.
2: Yes, Your Highness.
1: No, no, please. No need to curtsy. To Jethro Chiswick, no comment, please. From Samuel Spade, license number 137596. What's that?
2: Nothing, Sam, nothing. Throat.
1: Subject, the Vafio Cupcaper. Dear Commodore, that's the way I like you. Meek. I'd always considered myself fairly well-versed in the subject of cups. But if anybody had told me there was such a thing as a Vafio cup, they could have knocked me over with one, which they did.
3: Mr. Spade?
1: Yeah?
3: I'm Chester A. Brody. I talked with your secretary on the phone. Do you follow?
1: Oh, yes, Mr. Brody. Sit down. Rest your package.
3: Thank you. I prefer to hold it for the time being. My card, sir.
1: Theophilus and Brody, importers and exporters, mm-hmm.
3: Mr. Theophilus is my partner, Dimitri Theophilus. Do you follow?
1: I follow.
3: It was Mr. Theophilus who brought the Vafio Cup into the firm. I furnished the cash capital.
1: Vafio Cup, I do not follow.
3: Yes, indeed. The only one of these treasures to fall into private hands. One of the fabulous Vafio Cups. Those exquisite and cunningly wrought examples of the art of the ancient Grecian goldsmith, excavated by the great Schliemann from a beehive tomb in Sparta.
1: Beehive.
3: Mycenaean age. Just west of the Lion Gate.
1: Oh, the Lion Gate. Pardon me, Mr. Brody. Are you trying to tell me that this cup is very valuable?
3: Priceless.
1: And that you will finally manage to find a buyer?
3: You follow?
1: And that you want me to deliver that package containing your priceless cup in return with your customer's cash?
3: Accurately put. I presume you're bonded.
1: Uncork me and see for yourself.
3: You are a droll fellow, to be sure.
1: I had a light breakfast, drolls and coffee. Now, what is this Vafio cup?
3: I will show it to you. You are about to see a treasure but few eyes have looked upon in our time, Mr. Spade. The Vafio cup. Handle it carefully. It's fragile. You could crush it in your hand like so much tinfoil. Yet this golden relic of a golden age has come down through the centuries miraculously unscathed. Note the delicately wrought lines of the bas-relief, the exquisite draperies on the figure of the caryatid, the anguish on the face of the fallen hunter, the sheer brute force of the wild boar charging to the kill. Holding this golden cup in your hands, you encompass 3,000 years. Do you comprehend why there's no question of insurance here?
1: Frankly, I don't.
3: My dear man, an item such as this is worth only as much as a collector will pay for it. This particular collector has offered $200,000. It might never be offered again. You follow?
1: I follow.
3: Very well. Here's your fee, $100.
1: I follow.
3: And here is the address of my client in Los Angeles, Commodore Jethro Chiswick.
1: Oh, now, wait a minute.
3: You will take the noon train. Any questions?
1: Yeah, why can't I go on a plane?
3: Because I've placed an item in this afternoon's papers to the effect that the treasure is to be transported by plane.
1: If I were a gunner and I read that item, I'd take the train.
3: That would be your first thought. Then you would think they're saying they're taking the plane to make me think they're taking the train. Therefore, you would take the plane after all. Oh, would you? If you were really clever, you might say they're taking the plane to make one think it's the train, so I'll take the plane after all, and therefore...
1: Never mind. By this time, he's decided on the bus. The train is perfectly safe.
3: You follow?
1: The package was light in the drawing room and the train was comfortable. Seemed like an easy way to earn $100. I knew it wouldn't last. Never does. I was prepared for the knock on the door and I got ready for the inevitable small dark man who plays the Peter Lorre part, but this one fooled me. He was a tall, thin actor with sandy hair.
4: Okay, Shamus, hand over the package. You won't be no trouble.
1: Sure, there it is on the seat. Take it.
4: Huh?
1: It's okay. You got me covered. I won't make any move.
4: Hey, what are you trying to pull?
1: It's a stick-up, isn't it?
4: Maybe I got the wrong compartment.
1: No, that's it. The cup's in there. Unwrap it and see for yourself.
4: Oh, no, you don't. I ain't picking up no booby traps.
1: Oh, you're yellow, huh?
4: I know that one, too. Don't cut no ice for me.
1: Suit yourself. Game of gin?
4: Hey. You're nuts. I'm getting out of here.
1: Hey, wait a minute, pal. I'll buy you a drink.
4: I don't drink.
1: Lunch?
4: Dinner, go.
5: Yes, indeed, Mr. Spade. I agree. Clarence is a very comical fellow.
1: So are you.
5: I took the liberty of stepping into your forecastle whilst you had your bit of raillery in the after companionway with my mate, dear Clarence. You mind?
1: Not at all.
5: Well, sir, I'm afraid you're going to mind a great deal.
1: Oh! And that's how I met you, Commodore. I was so busy sizing up the .45 in your right hand that I didn't even notice when you left, whipped out of your coat pocket with one of the largest saps I have ever felt. The next time I saw light, you were gone, the Vapio cup was gone, and the train was pulling into San Jose. I got off, rode back to San Francisco with a truckload of chickens, and headed straight for my client's apartment.
2: You got here quick.
1: Yeah.
2: Come in.
1: Thanks. Well?
2: Well, what?
1: Look, we can't both play this deadpan. We'll stay no place.
2: It's in the back room.
1: What is?
2: The body. You're from the police, aren't you?
1: I'm a private dick.
2: How dare you?
1: Hey, what was that for?
2: For spying on me. You and all the other cheap gumshoes my husband hires.
1: You're Mrs. Brody?
2: I'm Enid Theophilus. Did my husband hire you?
1: My name is Sam Spade. I was hired by one Chester A. Brody, your husband's business partner.
2: Well, Sam, I hope he paid you in advance, because he's the body.
1: Chester A. Brody was just barely identifiable. Somebody had worked hard trying to persuade him to say or do something he either couldn't or wouldn't do. The only interesting clue was in the wastebasket. At first, I thought it was a flattened beer can. But it was the Vapio cup, or a facsimile thereof.
2: Well, how do you like it, Sam?
1: I don't. He was my client. I wasn't hired to protect him. I didn't like him, but he was my client.
2: How would you like me for a client?
1: I'll give you the name of a lawyer, sister.
2: My name is Enid.
1: Enid? Now, let's see what I can squeeze out of you before the cops do. Brody was your husband's business partner, and you're,
2: You don't have to be subtle. He was mad about me. I'm all broken up about his death.
1: So is he.
2: That wasn't funny.
1: That time I deserved it.
2: You don't like me, do you?
1: Can't you get it through that steel-jacketed brain of yours that you're in bad trouble, that there's a dead man in the next room beaten to death and you're not supposed to be here?
2: Oh, I was supposed to be here. We were going to elope as soon as you brought back the money from that Greek thing.
1: Yeah, what about that Greek thing?
2: It was an antique. It was called the Vapio cup.
1: Yes, I know about that.
2: Yes. Well, my husband dug it up in Greece and smuggled it into the country.
1: Yeah?
2: It was all he had, but it was such an important piece that he was able to persuade Chet, the late Chester Brody, that is, to let him in as a full partner.
1: Then what?
2: Well, they quarreled. My husband made some bad investments, and Chet wanted to sell the cup to save the firm. Dmitri refused. I didn't think it was fair, so I got the keys to his safety deposit box where the cup was, and Chet arranged to sell it to the Commodore. Did you get the money from the Commodore?
1: All I got from the Commodore was lumps.
2: He stole the cup?
1: Roger.
2: You've got to get it back.
1: I've got it.
2: Where?
1: Here, take a look.
2: Well, it's ruined. Where did you find it?
1: In a trash basket where it belongs.
2: Dmitri did it. He must have suspected something and substituted a fake. That's it. He knows where the real one is.
1: Somebody thought that your boyfriend knew.
2: The one that killed him?
1: That's the way it looks. Maybe that's the way it was meant to look. You know, somebody might get the idea that you palmed the genuine when you got it out of that safety deposit box.
2: If I did, it was legal, and don't you forget it. A wife can't steal from her husband. Legally, they're one person. You can't steal from yourself. That's the law.
1: I was wrong. You don't need a lawyer.
2: Will you help me?
1: I may hurt you, and it'll cost you anyway.
2: I know what's good for me. Money. Find that cup.
1: I know what's good for me, too. So I took her $100, advised her to go home, and made for my own humble lodging. They were not only humble, they were crowded. The man was small, but the gun was enormous. I said, don't bother to introduce yourself. Your name is Dmitri Theopoulos, and you want this package that I'm carrying.
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1: He didn't answer me, so I said it again. Don't bother to introduce yourself. Your name is Dimitri Theopoulos, and you want this package that I'm carrying.
2: Of that be assured. You obtained this from my dear wife. And how did you find my darling?
1: Not at the city pound, surprisingly enough.
2: Oh, you know my dear wife. How soon you know my darling so well, more than I her husband? Is it possible?
1: I don't know, is it?
2: I don't know either. I employ a detective.
1: Not this one.
2: I have need. My poor partner, Mr. Brody. You are interesting.
1: If you are interesting about who killed your partner, that's one thing. But if you want somebody to dig out your family secrets, that is nothing. With me, you are, shall we say, no place.
2: But why don't I get the right to know? There'll be no trouble, no scandal, no divorcement suing, of that be assured. Even poor Chester is dead, so he's what one called ancient history. While he lived, I knew nothing. I was blind. After he died, I see certain things.
1: Yeah, well, do you see that maybe your wife had a hand in Brody's death? What then?
2: Well, if it so happens that you cannot separate my darling from that, do you follow?
1: Not quite.
2: Ah. I'm not an old man.
1: Well,
2: but my dear wife is but 22 and a truly lovely person.
1: Well, she's all right.
2: Would it not be the part of husbandly wisdom to have, a hold over her?
1: If she's guilty, you won't need it.
2: Good. Please, I cannot hold the gun and handle my wallet at the same time. Please.
1: No, thanks. You keep the gun. I'll take the wallet.
2: Oh, you trust me. You will work for me.
1: Yeah, I'll work for anybody. Here, I left your cab
2: fare. Oh, assuredly, you are so very kind.
1: Oh, I'm not so
2: kind. Now the package, yes?
1: No.
2: Then I don't hesitate to shoot you.
1: Now, wait a minute.
2: Yes?
1: This is the fake. You sure you want this?
2: Assuredly, yes.
1: A man has already been killed for it. Your life's a high price to pay for a fake, though fancy, tin cup.
2: You still think that's the price?
1: Brother, I know it.
2: Then you know I will kill you for it.
1: Okay, if it means that much to you, and I guess it does, it's all yours.
2: Okay, thank you. Okay. Please remain where you are. If you follow me, I will surely suit you.
1: My front window, I watched them come out downstairs and start across the street. Then it happened. I saw the gun flash as it fired, and Theophilus slumped to the pavement. The package slid away from him into the gutter. I beat it down to him. He'd taken all three pellets in the midsection from close range. His pulse fluttered once or twice and then stopped. When I went to look for the package, it wasn't there. I called homicide and waited until they took him away. When I told Lieutenant Dundee what I had in mind, he congratulated me on my brilliant scheme and told me to go ahead with it. That was his mistake. I even talked him out of assigning any of his harness men to watch my building for the next couple of hours. That was my mistake. I went upstairs, opened a bottle, and waited for your knock on my door, Commodore.
3: Well, sir, a man would almost think you expected us. Keep a better eye on him, Clarence. Don't let him get lured.
4: Aye, sir.
1: Welcome aboard.
3: No time for scuttlebutt, Mr. Spade. We are bound for Bulilong Bali on the MacArthur Maru, sailing at dawn. I want that cup. The true, the genuine, the Bathio cup. No more deceptions, no more trickery. You will hand it over without further delay.
1: Sure. Be glad to.
3: Oh, no, not like that. You will tell Clarence where it is stowed, and Clarence will fetch it above deck.
1: Why, you old barnacle. Theophilus never had his mitts on a genuine Bathio cup.
3: Bilge water, sir. When Theophilus landed in San Francisco, he didn't have a farthing. Now he owes $500,000. If he hadn't got the genuine cup, how could he have borrowed all that money?
1: Because a bunch of morons like you believed he had it.
3: Lost my binnacles, man. You sound as though you believed what you're saying.
1: Look, Commodore, you're interested in high finance. Now, how did Ivor Kruger make his millions?
3: Why, matches. He was the match king, sir.
1: Matches had nothing to do with it, Commodore. He started out with $15 million worth of phony government bonds that he printed himself. Follow? They weren't even good counterfeits, but he was smart enough not to try and cash them. He just kept them in a safety deposit box and borrowed money. Theophilus used his phony Vafio cup the same way.
3: Lost my binnacles, man. You sound as though you believe what you're saying.
1: Well, there's a familiar ring to it. I do. And I'll tell you why. He knew that that was the

0: fake in the package when he held me up for it. He was willing to risk his own life to get it out of circulation.
1: Dash my timbers. Old Theophilus has left us without a shot in the locker. You steered us onto the shoals. We're on our beam ends.
2: Hey, turn them off, Commodore. You're pumping bilge flush. We better haul our wind.
1: Yes, indeed. I'm afraid it's getting rather warm in San Francisco. Bowl along, Beckham.
0: You won't make it past the potato patch.
1: What?
0: The cops are going to want some answers about a couple of stiffs you left behind in San Francisco.
1: I'm glad you reminded me.
2: Can I plug him?
1: No, no. We're taking him with us.
0: Oh, that's what you think.
3: Take it easy, mate. This ain't going to hurt a bit.
0: A reek of chloroform filled the room and a fist pounded into my belly. It knocked my wind out, and at the same time, my nose collided with something wet and cold. I swung out but didn't connect. Before I could swing again, the room blurred and a ceiling light floated down to meet me. Then the lights went out altogether. At first, I couldn't figure it. It sounded like what a doctor hears through a stethoscope, or maybe an earthquake, or maybe ship engines, which it turned out to be. When the lights came on again, I was lying on a bunk in a stateroom. I staggered across to the wash basin and splashed water on my face.
4: Hello, you.
0: Enid, as I hardly live and breathe.
4: It could get worse.
0: Yeah, where are we?
4: Oh, not very far out. Not past the Farallon.
0: Good. I'm a stowaway, and they'll put me off of the pilot.
4: Oh, no, you're not. Your passage is paid.
0: Mine? It is, huh?
4: It is. Do you know who you are?
0: Who am I?
4: Chester Brody.
0: Then I'm dead. They'll bury me at sea.
4: Roger.
0: Who are you?
4: I'm your widow.
0: What's the score, widow?
4: Chester and I booked passage on this ship a week ago. It was part of the plan. Chester and the Commodore worked it all out.
0: Yeah, the cup was to have been stolen from me on the train.
4: Yes, but when the Commodore discovered it was a fake, everything fell to pieces.
0: Yeah, he thought Chester was double-crossing him.
4: They forced Chet to talk. He told them Dimitri still had the genuine Vafio cup and had hired you for the double-cross. Maybe he really believed it. Anyway, they killed Dimitri.
0: Yeah. Well, there's nothing on them yet. But you're a material witness, sweetheart, to at least one of the killings. That's extraditable. When that dawns on them, they'll scuttle you, too.
4: It's already dawned on them. I'm desperate.
0: Yes, I noticed. For you, you're practically hysterical.
4: We have to face facts.
0: Yeah, well, give me a couple to face right now. Where are the Commodore and Clarence?
4: Up on the bridge.
0: Good. All you have to do is walk straight up to the captain. He'll put them under arrest.
4: Well, that might be a good idea, darling. Only...
0: Only what?
4: Only the Commodore is the captain.
0: That tore it. Your salty talk had fooled me, Commodore. I never dreamed that you were really an old sea dog, and I do mean dog. But two can play at that game. From my own intimate knowledge of sea story magazines, I realized that all hands would be turned to in the cargo gear, and the crew quarters would be therefore empty. In more time than it takes to tell, Enid and I had fitted ourselves out in dungarees, jumpers, and watch caps, and turned to with them.
5: You may recall,
0: Commodore, you may recall me as the man who ran for a fire extinguisher when the bosun yelled, "Stow the preventer." But experience is the best teacher, and by the time we hove to put the pilot over the side, things were in such a state of confusion that you had retreated to your cabin with a quadruple ration of grog. Seizing that moment, I threw Enid over the side, yelled, "Man overboard!" and jumped in after her. Once safely aboard the pilot schooner, we revealed our true identity, and a merry laugh was enjoyed by all. It dropped us at the foot of Margaret, and we waved warm farewells to our erstwhile rescuers, then to the snug haven of my office in a friendly cup, if you'll pardon the expression, in the grateful warmth of a gas radiator.
4: Unhealthy.
0: Who, me?
4: Gas fumes. Why don't you move into a building with steam heat?
0: I like this building. Mm-hmm. I've been here for a long time.
4: You don't make much money, do you?
0: You don't have to rub it in. It's a living.
4: You happy?
0: Mm-hmm. Sure I am.
4: Well, guess it's all right then.
0: You know, sweetheart, there's something missing in you.
4: Oh, what?
0: Well, I don't know.
4: And then how do you know?
0: Forget it.
4: Well, I guess I'll go.
0: Do you...
6: you mind if I don't see you to the door?
4: Why should I?
6: Hey, you are human. Yeah, they're wet. Go ahead, sweetheart. Cry all you want. It's been tough. You shouldn't have kept it bottled up this long.
4: Well, it's not what you think.
6: Well, what is it?
4: It's you. You're so nice.
6: I'm nice?
4: Yeah, but you're no place. You never will be. And neither will I.
0: And that, Commodore, is the cargo. It was nice seeing you again down at the hall. They tell me you and Clarence are both trying to turn state's evidence. But according to the late bulletins, Clarence was leading by a neck in the stretch. Get it? The DA was afraid the jury might not understand your salty talk. Period. End of sea shanty.
4: Oh, Sam.
0: Yes, what?
4: Oh,
0: Sam.
4: Oh, I just can't.
0: Well, why can't you? Are you feeling okay, F?
4: Oh, Sam. You betrayed your trust.
0: Effie, speak to me. What is it? I betrayed my trust. What?
4: Those criminals were on that boat.
0: Yes?
4: And you jumped overboard.
0: You feel that I was recalcitrant? Is that it? That my actions were not true blue, clear cut? Is that it?
4: Oh, I'll just go type this up, and I'm sure you can explain. I hope you can. I hope.
0: Sour racket.
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4: Well, here it is, Sam. I hope the spelling is all right. I was so upset.
6: You hate me, then?
4: Oh, no. No. I suppose it's foolish going along thinking that your ideal doesn't have to be as clean. Oh, Sam, I just can't. I just can't imagine.
6: Don't you think I can explain, Ed?
4: Oh, yes, I'm sure you can explain. But you did. You deserted your post and jumped overboard like a thinking rat.
6: That's right.
4: Oh, Sam, that's so unlike you. It was just by chance they were apprehended.
6: By chance, you say? Who do you think it was that got himself shot out of a torpedo tube in that submarine?
4: You, Sam?
6: No, you think I'm crazy? I did something few radio detectives ever do, sweetheart. I called the Harbor Patrol single-handed using only one nickel and had them picked up.
4: Oh, Sam, I wish I'd been there.
6: Well, it was just a small phone booth. Besides, if you'd been there, it would have been out of order or something.
4: Oh, Sam, you came through after all.
6: Aren't you ashamed that you ever doubted me?
4: Yes, I am. I'm a fool.
6: There. I forgive you.
4: Good night, Sam.
6: Good night, sweetheart.

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1: Yeah.

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1: Yes, it's for you. It's your dinner. It's called Cupboard Love. Cupboard Love's different. Comes in a packet, not a tin. See this foil pouch? Keeps it moist and squeezy. That's right. It's a new kind of cat food. Moist. It's good for you. Like it?
2: New Cupboard Love. What the well-cared-for cat has for dinner.
3: I'm crunching my polo, dear Liza, I'm crunching my polo, dear Liza, crunching.
4: The nicest thing about the mint with a hole is that it's smooth and never crumbles. You can eat polo without other people hearing. Try sucking them, dear Henry.
3: I can't, I've already crunched them all.

0: Is that proper farmhouse cheddar?
1: No, I don't think so.
0: What about that?
1: No. It's quite nice, though.
0: Is it? Do you think I might try a piece? I'll have 2 ounces, please.
2: Jacob's, the cream of cream crackers.
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presenting Orson Welles as the Third Man. The Lives of Harry Lime. The fabulous stories of the immortal character, originally created in the motion picture The Third Man, with zither music by Anton Terrace.

That was the shot that killed Harry Lime. He died in a sewer beneath Vienna. As those of you know who saw the movie, The Third Man. Yes, that was the end of Harry Lime. But it was not the beginning. Harry Lime had many lives. And I can recount all of them. How do I know? Very simple. Because my name is Harry Lime.

0: Yes.
1: Major?
0: Yes, yes. Come on, speak up.
1: Corporal Lime is here, sir.
0: Oh, he is he? Well, you can tell Corporal Lime I want to see him. Right now.
2: You know, it's funny, but all during my military career, I've never seemed to be able to force myself to be very fond of the brass. If you've got to have an army, you've got to have the brass, I suppose, but I don't honestly see why.

0: And now, Orson Welles as Harry Lime, the third man, in today's story, The Third Woman.
1: You know something, Corporal Lime?
2: No, sir.
1: If we could prove half of this stuff in this file, you'd be celebrating your 100th birthday in a military prison.
2: Yes, sir. I dare say so, sir.
1: Shut up and listen. You report to the address on this slip of paper. It's a tailor on Savile Row. The tailor has his instructions. He's to make you 3 suits, including the full soup and fish. And the whole outfit's to be ready in 48 hours. Isn't that awful?
2: Yes, sir.
1: Wait a minute. It gets worse. You go to the Savoy Hotel. You know where that is?
2: Yes, sir.
1: A room is reserved there for you. You're registered as a civilian. For purposes of cutting red tape, you're going to be a civilian. But here are your papers. You'll be taking a trip pretty soon. Yes, we're sending you away from all these bombs. It's discouraging. I tell you, this whole army is as nutty as a fruitcake. I didn't say that, did I, Lance?
2: No, sir, you didn't.
1: Look at these papers.
2: Yes, sir.
1: See how you're traveling?
2: Well, yes, sir, but this must be a joke.
1: Oh, it's funny, all right. But it's true. Here's the Allied Command is sending you on a holiday, Corporal Lance. And you're traveling as a civilian with the rank of full colonel.
2: That's what I mean about brass. An unfriendly attitude. Unnecessary, I call it. Why couldn't the major have been nice? Well, if he was, I guess he wouldn't have been a major. Because if you look at it that way, I was going to have to begin changing my loyalties because according to my new papers, I was part of the brass now myself. I got my new suits, and then they sent me to see a certain Captain Smith. I don't think that was his real name. He was something very high in the hush-hush department, but that was the name I was to call him by when we met. This was all set up for midnight on the right side of Cleopatra's Needle. I tell you, the whole thing was so cloak and dagger, it made me want to giggle, but of course I didn't. Very careful to play it straight. I didn't want to lose my nice new wardrobe. I say, could you give me a light? We're not supposed to show a light.
3: That's correct. And what was in the bottle?
2: Jenkins' ear.
3: Good, oh. How did Morgan die?
2: He died a governor.
3: Splendid, Mr. Lyon. All the answers perfectly correct. Silly questions, what? Silly answers, too, come to think of it. But the silliness makes it easier to remember, I always think, than mnemonics, don't you know? Right?
2: Right, if you say so, Captain Smith.
3: Yes, well, now let's get down to cases. We've borrowed you from your people, Lyme, because of your special qualifications. Languages, looks, a certain rather celebrated aptitude for the opposite sex, and a fair share of unmitigated gall.
2: Yes, sir.
3: Don't call me sir. Remember, this isn't the army, not strictly speaking. Yeah, this is another show. What do you think of spying, Lyme?
2: Well, I don't know. I never tried.
3: It's a dirty business, of course. Absolutely filthy. But then, it's a profession like anything else.
2: Yes, I suppose.
3: For one thing, the pay is abominable. That's why so many of the regular pros turn double agent on us. You know what a double agent is, don't you?
2: Well, that's an agent who sells out to another power, isn't it?
3: Yes. We're on to most of that lot, of course. We use them when we can, but it's always sticky. No doubt about that, sticky. Well, first of all, of course, we're not dealing with soldiers or patriots, and no money arrangement is ever really final or binding. And that's why we have to use pressure.
2: Yeah.
3: Different sorts of pressure, don't you know? Blackmail, for instance.
2: Blackmail?
3: Listen.
2: Another one of those V2s.
3: That was in Chelsea. Falling weapons, aren't they, guided missiles? I'll tell you something, Lyme, because it's going to be part of your job. This V2 is nothing. Jerry's getting ready with something a good deal worse in the same line. About 10 times worse, according to our information. Yes. Somewhere in Europe, more than 100 feet underground, there's a factory where they're busy perfecting quite a new thing. We've got to stop them, Lyme. Want to help?
2: Sure.
3: You didn't ever happen to meet a female named Brunel, did you?
2: No, I don't think so.
3: Brunel, also Brown, also Brune.
2: Well, that doesn't ring any bells.
3: Well, maybe when you see her, there'll be a small chime or two. She's been around, and so I gather have you, right?
2: Well, I've been around a bit, Captain Smith, but I don't know your Brunel, Brown or Brune.
3: Reddish blonde, sometimes auburn, gray eyes, rather tall, speaks 8 languages perfectly, 5 or 6 more, well enough.
2: No,
3: she's been a professional agent for more than 15 years. Good at her work, too. Yes, she's quite valuable to us, off and on. This, it appears, is one of the off times. It's very much off. She was due to send us something rather important, you know. I
4: gave you a hint about that.
2: Oh, you mean the new rocket factory? Brunel has information about where it is and she won't send it?
4: Worse, she's given us false information. Yeah. We think she really did manage to find out where this new guided missile thing is being built, and we guess she isn't telling us the truth because the Germans have some sort of hold over her.
2: Yes.
4: Blackmail or something beastly. Now, we'd like you to see if you can't get some sort of line on just what it is. We don't really expect you to succeed, but go down and have a try, won't you?
2: Yes, but what do I do? Where do I go?
4: You'll receive sealed instructions when you get on the plane.
2: On the plane?
4: Details, background, all that sort of thing.
2: Yes, but what do you mean?
4: You see that car across the way?
2: Oh, I see a car,
4: it's
2: but...
4: It's waiting to take you to the airport. Well, good hunting.
5: Pilot? Pilot?
6: Yes?
5: That doesn't look like the Bosporus to me.
6: No, it doesn't.
5: It looks like the Atlantic Ocean.
6: Yes, it does, doesn't it?
5: But don't you know what it says in my instructions?
6: I mustn't tell that, you know. Those instructions are supposed to be secret.
5: That's all very well, but I'm under orders to proceed to Istanbul, and here we are in... Where are we, anyway?
6: Well, this flight isn't part of your show at all. We just happen to be carrying you, if you see what I mean. A little out of your way, of course. There's an awful lot of red tape attached to getting in and out of these new...
5: But my instructions...
6: Don't worry, there's bound to be someone of your chaps waiting to take you the rest of your journey tomorrow morning. Meanwhile, relax and enjoy Lisbon. We're coming in now.
5: So that's where we are.
6: Yes, you better fasten your seatbelt. Where's that place, Lisbon?
2: Sure enough, they had me all fixed up for a flight to Turkey in the morning. I wasn't complaining. There weren't any rockets falling on Lisbon. Anyway, it's always been one of my favorite places for having a good time. I checked into the hotel, changed into my nice new white tie and tails, and took a cab out to the casino at Estoril.
7: Comment vas-tu?
2: Genevieve, what are you doing in Lisbon?
7: My dear, in this city there are two things you try to avoid. The first is never, unless it's absolutely necessary, to address a friend by name. After all, you know one's name may not be one's name anymore.
2: Oh, fine, darling. What's the second rule?
7: It is a more strict one. We observe it very carefully.
2: Fine, but you can't just expect me to obey the law if I don't know it.
7: You asked me what I was doing in Lisbon.
2: Oh. Oh, that's it.
7: Sherry, no matter what the provocation, we never, never, under any circumstances, ask each other what we are doing in Lisbon.
2: Well, I'm perfectly willing to tell you what I'm doing.
7: Don't bother.
2: Why not? That's a job.
7: Oh?
2: Yes. I represent the biggest Swedish manufacturers of ball bearings, and tomorrow I'm going up to Stockholm.
7: To Stockholm?
2: And...
7: By way of Istanbul?
2: Oh. You mean you know?
7: But, Sherry, in Lisbon these days, everyone knows everything about everybody, and no one asks anybody anything. The first is a question of pride, and the second of politesse. It's very warm in here. Shall we go out on the terrace?
2: Am I allowed to answer that one, or must I tell you in code? You like it here in Lisbon, Genevieve? Or am I breaking the rules again?
7: I have my work.
2: And, of course, I mustn't ask you what the work is. You know, I remember when you used to be a nice little hard-working confidence girl in Cairo. You're trying to avoid the cops of at least five different countries, but you weren't nearly so secretive. Okay, okay. What are we allowed to talk about now?
7: Harry.
2: Yeah?
7: Why should we talk?
2: That's true. Why should we?
7: That was a nice kiss. You still do that very nicely, Harry, but...
2: What's the joke?
7: You are such a terrible spy.
2: Oh, I guess I am a spy.
7: Listen, Harry, I've always liked you. I'm not working for your people, but I know what you're up to. Don't go to Istanbul.
2: You haven't got any choice, honey. I think I'd go anyway. You know, make your ass as a cat. Why shouldn't I go?
7: They put you onto something terribly big, Harry. Terribly important.
2: Well, that's very flattering, isn't it? Tell me, what do you know about a woman called Brunel?
7: Oh, she's been an agent a long time. I don't know her, but I've seen her once in Saint-Moritz and again in Deauville. I hear she's clever. They're watching from the terrace. I must go back now, but please, Harry, do not go to Istanbul. It's not the woman Brunel. It is the situation. I tell you, Harry, it's too big for an amateur. It's too big for anyone.
2: Oh, but they've given me a chance.
7: And
2: Harry.
7: Why have they sent you? Because you are so experienced in espionage?
2: Oh, no, of course not. That isn't the reason.
7: Then you know, Harry. You know why people like you are sent on missions like this?
2: No, I can't say that I do.
7: Because you do not matter at all, that is why. Because they don't care what happens to you, not one little bit. Because you are, how you say, expendable.

0: And now, Orson Welles, as the third man, continues with today's story, The Third Woman.
1: We made good time to Istanbul with only a few nasty minutes, and I've got a couple of message men are going to get on our tails. But by 11 o'clock that evening, all my arrangements were made. I was carefully dressed once again in my nice new English white tie and tails. I made my way straight to Georgette's, an upholstered sewer masquerading as a nightclub, left my top hat with a check girl, and called for the head waiter.
2: Good evening, sir. You are alone, monsieur? Perhaps I can get my near table, near the floor, senor.
1: Where's Georgette?
2: I beg pardon?
1: You heard me, Georgette.
2: Georgette?
1: Yes, where is he?
2: There's no one here by that name, sir.
1: I should see you.
2: Oh, thank you, sir. Thank you very much. Please come this way. Through here, sir.
1: Thanks.
2: If you will step through the kitchen, sir. Here we are.
3: J'espère vous voir demain, chérie. Nous allons parler ensemble.
2: Excuse me.
3: Yes, what is he?
2: It's a gentleman here who says he knows you.
3: Oh, yes, and who? Harry.
1: Hiya, George.
3: Very well, Harry. Just a minute. J'ouvre, vous ouvrez demain, comme d'habitude, oui?
2: Oui, au revoir.
3: Well. Well, Harry.
1: May I sit down?
3: I won't be able to stop you. What you after?
1: Information. Willing to pay for it.
3: With money?
1: With money. Top market price. You know an agent called Brunel?
3: Suppose I did.
1: Who's shaking her down?
3: Who wants to know?
1: People with the money, George.
3: There's a lovely American Cadillac, Harry. Custom-made body. I'll give you the address of the man who wants to sell.
1: I'll drive it over to your place tomorrow. What's the address?
3: Not my address, Harry. That wouldn't be very discreet. There's a new nightclub out by the Pyramids.
1: The Sphinx?
3: You get around, don't you?
1: Want the car at the Sphinx?
3: Yes, leave it in the parking lot about midnight tomorrow. Give the key to the doorman.
1: And then what?
3: I'll have a table reserved for us inside. If you don't like what I tell you, you can take back the key. Otherwise, I'll drive home in a new Cadillac, okay?
1: The next day, I bought the car. That night, I left it in the parking lot by the Sphinx. I got a nice big salaam from the Senegalese doorman when I gave him the car key. And inside, I found Georgette waiting for me at the ringside table.
4: That's a nice place, isn't it?
3: Hello, Harry.
4: Better than that flea bag of yours. What are you drinking?
3: Anything.
4: Make mine a double scotch.
1: Now then, let's have the dope.
3: I hate to do this, Harry. It goes against my principles.
1: Oh, cut it out, Georgie good. Boy. Let's get down to the case.
3: The person you were asking about has a sister.
1: No, is that it?
3: A younger sister.
1: Where is she now?
3: She's in Istanbul, Paul, but she isn't free to move around anymore.
1: Yeah, it's a snatch?
3: You might say she's been held as a hostage.
1: Who's doing the holding?
3: The young lady whose name, by the way, is Julie, arrived in Turkey 3 weeks ago for a holiday. She's been going to school in Switzerland. I haven't seen her older sister for a year.
1: Come on, Georgette, where is she?
3: You might see, she's a guest of a certain embassy.
1: What embassy?
3: I prefer not to use proper names, Harry. As the address.
1: Sure.
3: I told you not to use any names, Harry.
1: Tough gang here in Istanbul, even for Nazis, ever since I'm top of the
3: house. Your name and I leave.
1: Not by car, sweetheart. The key the doorman's holding doesn't fit.
3: Crossing me up as usual.
1: Not at all. Here's the real key. You get it when you're finished.
3: Finished what? I've told you everything I know.
1: You told me Brunel's sister's been kidnapped by the Germans.
3: Keep your voice
1: down, Harry. Okay. Sister's being held in the German embassy. How long do you think they can keep her?
3: Well, this is as good as mine. I'd say for as long as Brunel herself can be forced to function effectively.
1: You mean as a double agent?
3: Of course. She must have got onto something good, and the Germans must be particularly anxious for her not to spill it. They're probably hoping to use it to lead your people just as far away from the truth as possible, and for as long as possible.
1: And what happens when Brunel gets tired of cooperating?
3: She's very fond of that kid sister.
1: Well, what happens to her finally, to Julia? They'll kill her, won't they?
3: Yes. I should think so. Waiter! Waiter, bring me another anise.
5: Yes? What is it?
4: Miss Brunel?
5: What do you want?
4: I came here to see you about Captain Jenkins.
5: What about him?
4: His ear is in a bottle. Also, there's Governor Morgan.
5: Come in, come in.
4: Okay.
5: No need for that rigmarole. I know who you are. You're Harry Lahn. You used to run contraband out of Marseille in 37. I met you once in Monte Carlo. Now they've sent you from London. What's your message?
4: Sorry, I haven't got any message.
5: Nonsense. They sent you here to tell me something. What is it?
4: The message is supposed to come from you, Miss Brunel. It's about 500 RAF planes waiting for the address of a certain rocket factory. The information is past you.
5: I've sent the information through the regular channels.
4: It wasn't information. The London people took the trouble to check up on it. What you sent was the location and description of a shoe factory in Norway. And, Miss Brunel, do you know what they're actually making in that factory?
5: No.
4: Shoes. The London people think you have another address, Miss Brunel. They sent me to get it from you.
5: I've always given perfect satisfaction.
4: Favor, let's get the whole thing down to facts. Fact one, you know where that rocket factory really is. Fact two, I know where your kid sister really is. Fact three, get me the rocket factory, and I'll deliver Julie.
5: How can you do that? There are over 60 people in here, Mr. She's up on the third floor. They're armed guards.
4: They're giving a reception, aren't they, tomorrow night?
5: Who?
4: The German embassy, honey. Don't go stupid on me. I want an invitation.
5: But how can I do that?
4: You can do it. You're working for them, aren't you? Here's the name. I've scribed with the Istanbul police. You've gone from there. Get me the invitation to that party and get yourself two tickets for Switzerland.
5: You mean you really think...
4: The plane leaves at 4:30 in the morning. Bring all the information on that rocket factory to the airport. I'll bring Julie. Well, goodbye now. Sorry, but I've got to run.
5: Where are you going?
4: I'm going to play pinochle with the chief of the Turkish fire department. Well, goodbye for now.

0: promptly at 10 the next night, bearing my invitation from the Nazi embassy, courtesy of Miss Brunel, and wearing the best Savile Row white tie and tails, courtesy of the Allied command, I paid my respects to His Excellency, the German ambassador.
1: Herr Littler. Ah, good evening, sir. Mr. Cotton, isn't it?
0: Yes,
1: I believe that is the name, Mr. Cotton.
0: Cotton is the name, yes, sir. Good evening, Mr. Ambassador. It's awfully nice of you to invite me.
1: Oh, it is our pleasure, Mr. Cotton. Sir German Reich is particularly interested in the development of industry.
0: Oh, yes, indeed.
1: I would like to put a few questions to you privately, Mr. Cotton. Won't you please step this way?
0: Well, Mr. Ambassador...
1: I won't keep you long if you will just step into the elevator.
0: All right.
1: After you, please. It is rash to talk serious business in this large public gathering. We will be much quieter in my study.
0: Yes, sir. Yes, sir.
1: Up to you, please. Through here, Mr. Lyme.
2: Hey.
3: Put up your hands, Mr. Lyme. Aye. And keep them there. This gentleman, as you can see, is armed, and this room is quite soundproof. He will not hesitate to use his gun.
0: Okay. Now what happens?
3: We will discuss that a bit later, Mr. Lyme. Now I must return to my guests. Meanwhile, Gerhard here will keep you company.
0: Well, Gerhard, here we are.
4: Keep your hands up.
0: The ambassador says I'm stupid, Gerhard. Do you agree with him?
4: All the Americans are stupid.
0: Do you think it'd be stupid for me to try to get that gun away from you, Gerhard? Well, I suppose it would, but anyway, I'm going to try. Sorry, I only got you in the leg, old man, but I never was much of a shot. What I need today is to practice my marksmanship, and since this is such a nice soundproof...
4: What are you doing?
0: What shall I try for, Gerhard, an arm or the other leg?
4: Oh, no!
0: All right, then, where's the girl?
4: What girl?
0: With your right hand, wasn't it, Gerhard? Now then, let's try for a foot.
4: No, she's in there.
0: Julie.
5: What do you want?
0: I'm not one of the Nazis, Julie. You have to take my word for it. I'm your sister's friend.
5: There's the elevator.
0: The elevator?
5: They're coming up.
0: Bolt the door.
5: What's any good? This door is the only way out.
0: Well, there's the window.
5: No use.
0: The window's locked, isn't it? Here, give me that chair.
5: It's no use.
0: One, two, three.
5: There'll be gardens on this side of the house. No one will hear. And beside the embassy, guards.
0: They're starting to break down the door. Jump, Julie.
5: Through the window?
0: Through the window. Where else, you little mutt?
5: This was going to the ground.
0: Shut up and jump. That's the girl.
4: Put down that gun, Lyme.
0: Look out below, Julie. I'm coming after you.
6: Poor stories, Lyme. You wish to kill yourself.
0: Well, Mr. Ambassador, you told me I was stupid. Our feet are there. That night, there was seen in the streets of Istanbul one of the strangest sights in the history of that historic city. A procession of firemen bearing two bundles wrapped in canvas, rushed out of the German compound and boarded a fire truck, a gigantic hook and ladder. Out of the bundles, which were, of course, firemen's jumping nets, there emerged two figures, a young lady by the name of Julie and a gentleman called Harry Lyme.
7: Where to, Mr. Lyme? Where do we take you?
0: To the airport. And step on it.

0: Yes.
1: Major?
0: Yes, yes, come on, speak up.
1: Corporal Lime is here, sir.
0: Oh, he is he? Well, you can tell Corporal Lime I want to see him right now.
2: Here I was back in London. Here was my old friends, the Major and Captain Smith, only this time the Major had a new sheaf of papers concerning my exploits on the desk in front of him. Less about Black Market this time and more about Harry Lime, the hero. I came to attention, saluted smartly.
0: Corporal Lime.
2: Yes, sir.
0: I've been reading your report. Yes, very interesting.
2: Thank you, sir.
3: Oh, there's just one thing.
2: Yes, Captain Smith?
3: Turkey is a neutral country. How did you manage to get all that cooperation out of the fire department?
2: Well, I used persuasion, sir. You'll find it all down on the expense account, Major.
3: Hmm. I thought you might like to know, Corporal, that there was quite an air raid the other night over a certain factory on the Baltic Sea.
0: The Germans won't be making that new rocket, Corporal. Not for some time, anyway.
2: Well, I'm glad to hear it, sir.
0: I suppose you think we owe the whole thing to you, don't you, Corporal? Well, we don't.
2: No, sir.
0: That air raid was held 3 nights ago when you were in Lisbon.
2: 3 nights? But, sir...
0: Brunel wasn't the only source of information. Not by a long shot.
3: I'm instructed to tell you that the facts we were looking for were sent to us from Portugal, from an agent by the name of Genevieve. However, we're most grateful for your help.
0: I've been asked to give you this. Wait a minute, where did I put it? Sometimes I think this isn't a war at all, but a grand convention of lunatics. I didn't say that, did I, Corporal?
2: No, sir, you didn't.
0: I didn't think I did. Here you are. This is from the British with their compliments. Oh,
2: thank you, sir. What is it?
3: It's an address. We thought you might have lost it.
2: It's that tailor in Savile Row.
0: Yeah. They want you to return the suit.
4: Harry Lime returns in just a moment.

0: And now, Harry Lime.
1: The one thing about Jenny is she taught me a lesson. Now I understand why women make better spies than men. They're so obviously more honest. You know, you always presume they're lying. Never even suspect that they might be telling the truth.

0: If you're paying this kind of money for a car, you'd want it to have a touch of style, legroom, four doors, and all that. And if this is what you had in mind, you don't even have to pay that kind of money for the new Skoda Super Estel.
1: Skoda's new Super Estel puts the man in the street
2: and his dog
1: on the road.
3: Another color with city dirt?
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9: Dragnet, the documented drama of an actual crime. For the next 30 minutes, in cooperation with the Los Angeles Police Department, you will travel step by step on the side of the law through an actual case transcribed from official police files. From beginning to end, from crime to punishment, Dragnet is the story of your police force in action.
11: It was Tuesday, October 14th. It was cloudy in Los Angeles. We were working a special detail out of Homicide Division. My partner's Ed Jacobs. The boss is Captain Warman. My name's Friday. It was 1:18 p.m. when I got to 2015 East 1st Street, the second floor. Hollenbeck Juvenile Division.
12: Joe?
11: Hi. What'd you find out?
12: Nothing yet. Gardner had to go next door. He'll be back in a minute. Give us a rundown on the thing.
13: Friday, Ed.
14: Hi, Gardner.
11: Hi, how you doing?
14: Very good to see you. How are things going downtown?
11: Oh, not bad. A little slow. Here, you got problems.
14: Lots of them. Captain brief you on any of it?
11: No, he told us to check with you. You'd fill us in. Said maybe you could use some help.
14: All we can get. We're sitting on top of a bomb out here. We don't know when it's going to go off.
12: What's the pitch, Gardner?
14: Juvenile gangs. Five of them this time. The way we get it, they're ready for trouble, all of them.
12: High school kids?
14: Most of them. Some of them are in junior high.
11: Well, how come five gangs? What are they planning, a free-for-all?
14: It's a long story. They've been building up to this thing for months, all East Side kids. We hear it's supposed to be an open war.
11: Mm-hmm.
14: Here's a list of the different gangs involved.
11: Thanks.
14: You can see there, same crowds we've been riding herd on for the last couple of years.
12: Uh-huh.
11: We've got the Purple Heart Gang, the Blue Devils, the Apaches, Happy Valley, Rose Hill.
14: Here's the breakdown on each one of them. Hard to get exact figures, but we think it's fairly accurate.
11: Mm-hmm.
14: Purple Heart Gang, 26 members. Leader Harold Fry, age 17. Blue Devils, 18 members. Leaders Jack Holland, age 17, and Bertram Willis, 16. The Apaches, 22 members. Leader Robert Lawson, 17. They're supposed to be the strongest bunch.
11: Well.
14: Happy Valley Gang, 20 members. Leaders Roy Martin, 16, and Joseph Gomez, 16. Rose Hill Gang, 16 members. Leader Thomas Resnick, 18.
11: Yeah. Well, what's behind it, Gardner? I mean the gang war that they're supposed to be planning.
14: A lot of factors enter into it, I guess. It's my own idea. The Apache gang's doing most of the promoting.
12: What's the object, anyway?
14: The usual big shot idea some high school kids get. The Apaches figure they're going to run the whole east side. They've already scared the Happy Valley gang and the Blue Devils into joining up with them.
11: Well, how'd they manage that?
14: I'd like to find out myself.
11: Well, how about the other two crowds there, Rose Hill and the Purple Heart Bunch?
14: The story I get is they won't come in with the Apaches. That's supposed to be the reason for the war. Either they join up with the Apaches or they fight them. That's the warning they got.
12: Hmm. Pretty playing it big time, huh?
14: All the way. 16, 17-year-olds. They got gang lieutenants. They got their own cars, their own hideout. Some of them even have their girlfriends running with them. Same age. None of them over 17.
11: Where'd you get your information, Bill?
14: Half a dozen kids. Most of them from the Blue Devils and the Happy Valley gang. They were mixed up in a couple of after-school fights in Hollenbeck Park. The stories they gave us are enough to curl your hair.
11: Yeah, how do you mean?
14: About the big war they're going to have. One of the girls we picked up gave us most of it. 15-year-old. Says her boyfriend's one of the big shots with the Blue Devil.
11: What'd she have to say?
14: Talked about it like it was some kind of a game they were playing.
11: Yeah.
14: Said the Rose Hill and the Purple Heart gangs were teaming up so they could stand up against the other three. They've been getting ready for the war for 6 weeks. They're really organized.
12: I don't get it. Who's doing the organizing? Who's promoting it?
14: I got an idea about that. Get to it in a minute. Take a look at these over here.
11: Yeah.
14: Samples of the different weapons the gangs are getting together for the big fight.
12: Crazy kids.
14: Brass knuckles. Homemade saps, all kinds.
11: What's this here, Gardner?
14: Have a look. Homemade stiletto. Good 6-inch blade. Kids are supposed to have dozens of them. Another one here. Look at this. Ice pick. Anything you can think of, you name it, we got it.
12: It's going to be wholesale murder if we can't find a way to stop it.
11: You been able to figure what the real trouble is, Bill?
14: I got an idea, yeah. You asked about the gangs teaming up a minute ago.
11: Yeah.
14: We figure we got a young Hitler on our hands. A kid by the name of Robert Lawson. He's supposed to be the ringleader of the Apache gang. Moved in about a year ago from the Middle West.
12: How much you know about him?
14: Wrote a letter to the city he originally came from. Nothing but trouble back there. Bad juvenile record. We've talked to the boy a couple of times. His parents, too. Didn't do much good.
12: Hmm.
14: Never had enough to file a petition on him and bring him to the attention of a juvenile court. We know he's responsible for a lot of the trouble we got, but he always has some other kid do it for him. Never does it himself.
11: You think he's responsible for working up the gang war ideas, eh?
14: We figure he's our biggest problem. We've tried everything to reach the Lawson kid and settle him down. Checked with the teachers at his school, the principal, vice principal. They can't handle him. They figure on expelling him if he doesn't straighten up.
11: Well, how about the other youngsters in these gangs? I mean, besides this Lawson boy here.
14: We've got notifications out for them and their parents. They're supposed to be in here tomorrow night, 7:30. Maybe we can break Lawson's hold on these kids.
12: Sure got me. What's the matter with this Lawson boy's parents? Don't they know what's going on? Can't they control him?
14: Well, we tried to talk to the parents. They think we're wrong. They're proud of the kid. He's got a high IQ. They think he's a natural-born leader.
11: Oh, sure.
14: Yeah. The mother says people just don't understand the boy.
11: Well, maybe you should have told them.
14: Huh?
11: San Quentin's full of people we don't understand. The following night, Wednesday, October 15th, the members and ringleaders of the various juvenile gangs, along with their parents, showed up at Hollenbeck Juvenile Division as requested. In questioning each of the youngsters, we definitely confirmed the reports we had of the impending gang war. The interviews also revealed that if and when the fighting did start, it would be more serious than we at first figured. For one thing, there were more youngsters involved than we thought. The gangs had been recruiting new members by the dozen in preparation for the street fights. For another thing, we found out the teenagers weren't carrying around 8-inch knives and brass knuckles just for show. If fighting started, they were ready and willing to use them. We weren't sure how much we could count on it, but after interviewing the parents and advising them how serious the situation was, they promised their full cooperation. Most of them agreed they'd maintain strict check on their youngsters and keep them out of all neighborhood gang activities. Some of the parents took a resentful attitude. They insisted the gangs were harmless. They accused us of picking on the youngsters. A few of the parents didn't even show up at the meeting. Among these were the parents of 17-year-old Robert Lawson, the boy who seemed to be promoting most of the trouble. The following morning, my partner Ed Jacobs and I drove out to his home and we talked with his mother. She was friendly, but not too cooperative.
5: I don't know why you say that, Sergeant. I appreciate you worrying about my boy, but I'm sure it's not as bad as you think.
12: I don't mean to contradict you, Mrs. Lawson, but I'm afraid it is a lot worse than you think.
5: It's what the other officers said, too, but you really don't have any proof, do you? I mean, a few idle rumors. You certainly can't accuse Robert on that basis.
11: We're not accusing Robert of anything, ma'am. It's not the point. What we're trying to do is to head off the trouble before it starts.
12: You were living in the Middle West before you came to Los Angeles, that right, ma'am?
5: Yes, that's right, Nebraska.
12: Well, wasn't your boy in some kind of trouble back there?
5: Yes, but it didn't amount to anything. Could have been avoided so easily. They just didn't understand Robert. That was the whole trouble.
11: Is he an only child, ma'am?
5: Yes, just Robert. But he's not spoiled. I know it's a great temptation with an only child, but we didn't spoil him. Robert just isn't like that.
12: Uh-huh. You allow him quite a bit of freedom, do you, ma'am? I mean, does he go out at night very often?
5: Well, he is 17 years old, going on 18. Yes, my husband and I allow him to go out as often as he likes, as long as he keeps up with his studies. Robert's always done very well. He's always tops in his class.
11: Do you know where he spends his time when he goes out at night?
5: He's usually down at the gym or at the library.
11: You know that for a fact, do you?
5: I trust Robert, if that's what you mean. He tells me that's where he's going. I believe him. The mother can't believe her own son. Who can she believe?
12: How about the company your boy keeps? You know any of his friends, Mrs. Lawson?
5: Few, yes. There's the Miller boy and Jack Holland. They seem to be fine boys.
12: Miller and Holland?
5: Yes. There doesn't seem to be anything wrong with them.
11: Well, there is, ma'am.
5: What?
11: Both of them have juvenile records. Both of them belong to your son's gang.
5: Really, Sergeant, how can you say that? It isn't fair. Wouldn't it be better to try and understand these boys instead of picking on them, persecuting them?
11: I don't know how we're going to make you understand, Mrs. Lawson. We're not picking on them. We're not persecuting them. We know there's a gang problem. We know your boy's one of those at the bottom of it. If something isn't done, there's going to be trouble. If we're going to stop it before it begins, we're going to have your help.
5: I'm perfectly willing to cooperate. You know that. That must be Robert now. Excuse me. Robert! Bob, is that you?
13: Yeah.
5: Would you come in here a minute, Bob? We're in the living room.
13: Yeah? What do you want?
5: These are police officers, Bobby. This is Sergeant Friday. Sergeant Jacobs, is that right?
12: Yes, ma'am.
11: How are you?
12: How do you do?
13: Hi. How about something to eat? Haven't you got anything ready?
5: I wasn't expecting you, Bob. Won't take me a minute, though. You sit down there. I'll go out and get a snack together for you. Can I fix you a sandwich, officer? A cup of coffee?
11: No, thank you. No, thanks very much.
5: Won't be a minute, Bob. We were just talking about you when you came in.
13: What's it about, Sergeant? You want to see me or you just want to talk to my mother?
11: As long as you're here, we'd like to talk to both of you, Bob.
13: I got
11: to
13: take off pretty fast. Just came home to get something to eat. What's it about?
11: It's about Geronimo. That's the gang's code word for the war you're setting up, isn't it?
13: I don't know what you're talking about.
12: Your gang, Bob, the Apaches. We talked to half a dozen of them last night down at the juvenile division.
13: Is that right?
11: Now, look, son, we've got the names of everybody in your gang. We know the whole setup. You go ahead with your idea, and you're going to buy a lot of trouble. A
13: couple of cops were here last week. They said the same thing. I don't know any more about it now than I did then. Honest. What's the pitch, anyway?
12: You know what the pitch is, youngster.
13: I don't, honest. You're trying to say I'm in a gang. Is that it?
11: You're in it up to your neck, son. Now, why don't you come off it? We've got you pegged and everybody that runs with you. That includes the girlfriends you got in the gang. You're not fooling anybody.
13: You must be a little crazy. I'm not in any gang. I never even heard of one around here.
11: Now, you listen to me, boy. You can take this as a warning or a piece of advice, either way. You and your friends keep on playing punk gangsters, and we're going to lean on you. You understand?
13: What is this? Trying to scare me?
11: If it'll make you change your mind, yeah. If this street war comes off, there's going to be big trouble. What do you think's going to happen when 200 kids tangle in a fight with knives and brass knuckles? Now, use your head.
5: Here we are, Bob. Nice milk, nice bowl of hot soup. Bacon and tomato sandwiches.
13: You always make the soup too hot.
5: Oh, I didn't mean to. Let it cool off for a minute, then. Bob has to eat and hurry along, officers. Is there anything else you wanted to talk to him about?
11: No, I think you've heard everything we have to say. I wish you'd think it over, Mrs. Lawson. You too, Bob.
13: Nothing to think over. They're trying to say I'm in a gang. They think I'm the leader.
5: Well, you told them, didn't you, son?
13: Sure. They don't believe me.
5: I wish I could make you understand, Sergeant. He's not a gang leader. Robert's telling the truth.
12: I'm afraid he isn't, ma'am.
5: Well, he is. I know he is. I mean, after all, he's my son. I'm in a position to know him better than you do.
11: Yes, ma'am.
5: If he was lying, I'd know it. I wish I could make you understand. Mother is the only one who really knows her boy. I know Robert's telling the truth. Aren't you, Robert? Robert?
13: Huh?
5: That's so, isn't it? You're telling the truth, aren't you?
13: Sure. How about some more soup?
11: Before we left the house, we tried again to talk to Robert Lawson and his mother, but it was no use. She believed every word he said, and he apparently...

0: Before we left the house, we tried again to talk to Robert Lawson and his mother, but it was no use. She believed every word he said, and he apparently refused to believe the possible consequences of the war he was planning for his gang of juveniles. We drove downtown and had an interview with the boy's father at his work. He was even less cooperative. He took on a belligerent attitude, accused us of persecuting his son, and ordered us out of the office. Along with Sergeant Bill Gardner and Frank Kerber, we spent the rest of the afternoon and most of the following day checking with parents of youngsters who had been recently recruited into one of the various East Side gangs. Most of them were cooperative. Late that afternoon, Bill Gardner, Ed, and myself met with Captain Stein back at Hollenbeck Juvenile.
1: Strict curfew all over the area. We can start tonight.
0: What do you figure, just on the weekends?
1: Every night, Sunday to Sunday. I'll get some more men in to help out. Every youngster out in the street after 10 o'clock gets stopped.
0: Mm-hmm.
1: Every one of them caught with knives, saps, brass knuckles, or anything like them, they're going to be pulled in and filed on. No exceptions. Be a lot safer in custody than mixing in the gang fight.
0: Well, ought to help. Might teach some of the parents a lesson anyway.
1: Huh? Yeah. Excuse me. Juvenile Division Stein. Where was that? When? Yeah, right away. Let's hustle at Evergreen Avenue out near the cemetery.
0: Yeah, what is it?
1: Curfew was a good idea. We got it too late.
0: Huh?
1: Gang war, it's already started.
0: Before we left the office, we had communications notify all J cars on the special detail to proceed at once to the scene of the major 415 call. 10 cars were ordered to cruise the area surrounding the actual scene of the fight and to pick up any and all members of the juvenile gangs who showed any evidence of having been in the fight or had in their possession any deadly weapon. Captain Stein, Bill Gardner, Ed, and myself left the office on a code 3 and drove out to the scene of the gang fight. When we got there, all the J cars and 3 radio crews had the area blocked off. An ambulance crew was treating more than a dozen youngsters who had been injured during the fight. One of the youngsters had a lacerated eye. He'd been blinded. Most of the other victims would carry scars for the rest of their lives. The juveniles who'd taken part in the battle and who'd been lucky enough to escape without serious injury were being loaded into the J cars and the radio cars. They were to be removed to juvenile headquarters at 1335 Georgia Street for further investigation. Together with Bill Gardner and Frank Kerber, Ed and I began covering the area, collecting dozens of homemade weapons used in the gang fight. They'd be turned over to Pete Brown, Hollenbeck Juvenile, to be booked as evidence.
2: Joe?
0: Yeah, Ed.
2: Come here a minute. Over here.
0: Yeah.
2: Have a look. Piece of chain, bloodstained on it.
0: Lousy, how vicious can it get?
3: Come on.
2: All right.
0: Across the street there, the car in the driveway.
2: Oh, yeah.
3: Help him, he's hurt. Somebody help him, Bobby.
2: What's the trouble?
3: Bobby, he was in the fight. One of the gang, they stabbed him. He's in the car.
0: Come on.
2: What is it, Joe?
0: Take a look.
2: The Lawson boy, huh?
0: Yeah, knife in his chest.
2: Want me to get the doctor?
0: Yeah, call the coroner, too.
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1: Thursday, October 16th, 5:35 p.m. After the discovery of Robert Lawson's body in the car parked in the driveway adjoining the cemetery grounds, Ed brought the doctor over from the ambulance. The 17-year-old Lawson boy was pronounced dead. The doctor made out the prescribed form and marked it DOA. While we waited for the crime lab crew and the coroner to get there, Ed and I questioned the girl who'd led us to the body. She identified herself as Ann Porter, age 16. She told us she was Bob Lawson's girlfriend. She readily admitted accompanying him to the scene of the gang fight that afternoon.
2: I knew what it was going to be like. I knew right then. I came closer. Bob told the kids to get ready. They were a little ways from us when they stopped. The other gang, the Purple Hearts.
1: Yeah, go ahead.
2: There's a kid by the name of Jumpy. He's the leader. He stepped out in front of them and called to Bob. Called him a bad name, said bad things.
3: This boy you called Jumpy, you know his real name, Ann?
2: No, Jumpy's only his nickname. I know him when I see him, though. I can point him out.
1: Well, what happened after he called Bob?
2: I don't know.
3: What?
2: I don't know. I'm not sure. Everything seemed to happen at once. Bob swore at me, pushed me back, told me to get out of the way. Then he walked up to this kid, Jumpy, right in front of their whole gang. I screamed at Bob. I screamed at him not to.
3: Why'd you scream? What'd he do?
2: He had a chain under his coat. It was kind of a short whip-like. Bob had it doubled up.
1: Yeah.
2: When he went up to Jumpy, Bob had a cigarette in his mouth. He told Jumpy to light it for him. It's supposed to mean he's chicken if he does it. Jumpy laughed at him. Bob took out the chain, hit him across the face with it. Hit him with all his might.
1: Mm-hmm.
2: It knocked Jumpy down, laying on the sidewalk. His face was cut bad. Bob had the chain, kept hitting him with it. And somebody gave a yell and both the gang started fighting.
1: Were you close to Bob Lawson most of the time?
2: No, not first. There was a lot of yelling and kicking and fighting going on. I ran around and was looking for him, finally saw Bob. I'm not sure it happened so fast.
3: What happened then?
2: I'm not sure. I thought I saw Jumpy pull a knife on Bob. Long and thin, maybe an ice pick.
1: Yeah.
2: Bobby was still hitting with a chain. It looked like Jumpy hit Bob in the chest with something right over the heart. Bobby stopped. Jumpy did it again. Bobby got white. He looked sick. He turned around and started to run.
1: Well, what happened then?
2: Bobby kept running. I knew he was hurt. I went after him. I saw him fall, but he got up. He kept running. Then one of the other gang grabbed me. They hit me.
3: It's all right. We understand.
2: I didn't find Bob until the fight was over. I heard the cops' cars coming, sirens, coming around from everywhere. I felt sick. I finally found Bob, though. He was laying in the back seat of the car, just laying there.
1: And that's when you called out?
2: Yes. I guess I knew it. As soon as I looked at him, dead white as a sheet at any feet. Not when you find somebody dead, not somebody you love.
1: All right, youngster, it'll be all right. It'll be all right.
2: You're lying. You know that. It won't be all right.
3: Take it easy, Ann.
2: I loved Bob. Didn't you know that? When he graduated, the first thing, we were going to get married. As soon as he got out of school, we'd be married. We'd be married.
1: Ann? Ann?
2: Yeah.
1: How old are you?
2: I'm 16. Why?
1: Nothing. It happens to practically everybody.
2: What?
1: People seem to make a lot of mistakes when they're 16. p.m. The crime lab crew arrived, took pictures of the entire scene along with all physical evidence, and dusted the murder weapon, an 8-inch knife, for fingerprints. The coroner arrived, and after we'd completed our investigation, he removed the body to the county morgue. Along with a policewoman, we took Robert Lawson's girlfriend, 16-year-old Ann Porter, down to Georgia Street Juvenile Division to the assembly room. There, a special show-up was held of all the boys involved in the afternoon's fight. The Porter girl identified a 17-year-old by the name of Warren Stone, nicknamed Jumpy, as the boy who'd stabbed Robert Lawson to death. At least a dozen other subjects in the case identified the boy by his nickname, Jumpy. Three members of either gang involved in the fight declared in sworn statements that Warren Stone was the boy who'd attacked the Lawson boy with a homemade knife. Statements were taken from all concerned, and the ringleaders of the gangs were detained. The other subjects were released to their parents' custody after being notified that they would be filed on and a hearing held in juvenile court. Ann Porter was returned home by a policewoman. 7:55 p.m., Ed Jacobs and I took the subject, Warren Stone, to the captain's office where we tried to question him about the murder. He refused to say anything.
4: I told you the truth. I told you the whole story. I don't have to tell you again.
1: We're pretty sure you didn't tell us the truth, Warren. We know you tangled with Bob Lawson in that fight this afternoon.
4: No, I didn't.
3: We've got statements from a dozen kids, son. They say Lawson had a piece of chain. He kept slugging you with it. They say you pulled a knife and stabbed him.
4: How do they know? A lot of kids there had knives. Anybody could have stabbed him. Why are you picking on me?
1: It was your knife. It was your knife that killed him. Your initials on it.
4: I lost a knife in the fight. Somebody could have picked it up, used it.
1: No, that won't do, youngster. The handle of the knife's been processed. Your fingerprints are all over it.
3: How about it, son?
1: Warren? Come on now, what do you got to say?
4: Nothing. I killed him.
1: 8:40 p.m. Warren Stone was booked in at Georgia Street Jail on suspicion of 187 PC, murder. Ed and I got in the car and drove out to the home of the murder victim to notify his parents, Mr. and Mrs. Robert Lawson. Mr. Lawson wasn't home from work yet. We broke the news of her son's death to Mrs. Lawson as gently as we could. She became hysterical, and we called the family doctor who gave her sedatives. Later, when she recovered herself a bit, she asked for the full story. We told her.
2: How could it happen? Bobby, how could it happen?
3: Sorry, ma'am. There's not much we can say. We tried everything we could to stop it.
2: But you didn't stop it. You let them kill Bobby. You let them kill him.
1: No, ma'am. We tried to warn him. We tried to warn all of them. We're sorry.
2: You're not sorry. You didn't try. Bob's dead. Everything I had. He's 17 years old and he's dead. I can thank you for that. My only baby.
1: We're sorry you feel that way, Mrs. Lawson.
2: Why shouldn't I feel that way? You call yourselves policemen. That boy who killed Bobby. We should have had him in jail in the first place. Young killer. Running around loose, you're as guilty as he is.
3: I'm not defending him, ma'am, but he wasn't a young killer. Didn't even have a juvenile record.
2: I don't care anything about records. He's a killer. He took a knife and he killed Bob, and you let him do it. You let him.
1: I think we better be going in.
3: Yeah.
1: You or your husband will have to identify the body, and tomorrow morning will be all right, the county morgue.
2: Dear God.
1: You'll have to be at the coroner's inquest, too. You'll be notified about the time and the date.
2: I hope you have to live with this. I hope you live with it like I have to live with it. I hope it drives you crazy.
3: I know how you feel, ma'am, but you're wrong. I think you'll realize that.
2: They murdered Bob. You let them kill him. I'll always remember that.
1: All right. And you remember something else. The last time we came here to your house, we tried to make you understand.
2: You didn't know Bobby. You didn't understand him. I was the only one. I always knew what he was thinking, what he wanted, what he was going to do. I was the only one.
1: No, ma'am. There was somebody else.
2: What?
1: The boy who killed him.
0: The story you have just heard was true. The names were changed to protect the innocent.
5: On November 7th, the hearing was held in Juvenile Court, Department 38, City and County of Los Angeles, State of California. In a moment, the results of that hearing.
0: And now, here is our star, Jack Webb.
1: Thank you, George Fenneman. 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
5: Seventeen-year-old Warren Ernest Stone was filed on alleging violation of 187 PC, murder. The rest of the juvenile gang ringleaders were filed on alleging 242 PC, battery. They were all made wards of the juvenile court and placed in detention homes under the supervision of the state youth authority. They are still confined in state institutions for juveniles. Crosshair Dragnet, a series of authentic cases from official files. Technical advice comes from the Office of Chief of Police W.H. Parker, Los Angeles Police Department. Heard tonight were Barney Phillips, Charles Smith, and Eddie Firestone. Script by Jim Moser. Music by Walter Schumann. Hal Gibney speaking.
0: Fatima Cigarettes, best of all king-size cigarettes, has brought you Dragnet, transcribed from Los Angeles.
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0: Yeah, danger is my assignment. I get sent to a lot of places I can't even pronounce. They all spell the same thing, though, trouble. But when I walk into the commissioner's office, I don't realize that this assignment's going to prove that sometimes the nicest thing that can happen to a guy is to get kidnapped.
1: Morning, Commissioner. You sent for me?
2: Steve, does the name Ellis Chandler mean anything to you?
1: Ellis Chandler? Sure. Otherwise known as the notorious Colonel Chan, soldier of fortune. He'd been in the Orient for years. Do anything for a fast buck.
2: Right now, he's in the business of smuggling guns and ammunition into the islands of the South Pacific.
1: That sounds like Chan, all right.
2: He's operating an air freight line out of Port Moresby in New Guinea. We've kept our eye on him for some time. So far, we've been unable to find out who he's working for and where the guns are coming from.
1: Oh, China, probably.
2: Last night, as Colonel Chan was preparing to take off from the airstrip at Moresby, our men decided to close in. But he managed to get away in a hail of bullets.
1: That guy is as slippery as a needle in a barrel of oil.
2: He didn't get very far, though. Early this morning, his plane crashed in the Coral Sea just off the Solomons. A Navy destroyer picked him up. He was badly injured.
1: Where is he now, Commissioner?
2: The destroyer is taking him back to the hospital at Port Moresby. Get over there, Steve. Check with Jim Turner. He's in charge of the case. Find out what you can from Colonel Chan. It's vitally important we learn who has been buying those guns and smashed the operation. Well, that's it. You've got your assignment. Good luck.
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0: I've got my assignment. Get over to a hospital at Port Moresby in New Guinea, have a check with a notorious Colonel Chan, soldier of fortune, and find out who hired him to run guns and ammo into the islands of the South Pacific. It's late Wednesday afternoon when my plane lands. I hustle over to the hospital. Jim Turner, our agent in charge of the case, is waiting for me. And from the expression on his face, I figure I can expect some bad news.
4: You're too late, Steve.
1: He's dead?
4: Yeah, died an hour ago. Severe head injury. I went over to his office at the airport to see if I could turn up anything.
1: Did you?
4: Yeah, a letter. Got it right here. It was in his desk. Have a look.
1: Mm-hmm. Signed by a man named Jarvis?
4: He's a copra broker. Mm-hmm. Has an office here in town. He sent the letter to Chandler 2 days ago.
1: Chandler run freight for Jarvis?
4: Mm-hmm. Now, in the letter, Jarvis writes that a client of his, the name isn't mentioned, has expressed a desire to meet with Chandler personally. Jarvis has arranged for them to get together on the next trip.
1: Meaning that maybe Chan was on his way to meet him when he crashed, that maybe this client of Jarvis is the Mr. Big we're after.
4: Right.
1: I think I ought to pay a call on friend Jarvis. Looks like he's the go-between.
5: Come in, sir. Come in, please.
1: Thanks. Sorry to bother you, Mr. Jarvis.
5: Not at all, sir. Not at all. Your name is Winchell?
1: Mitchell. Steve Mitchell.
5: Oh, yeah. Well, my secretary said it was Winchell. Fool girl never gets anything right. Do sit down, please.
1: I thought you might be able to give me some information.
5: No, indeed. Pertaining to...
1: An old friend of mine, Colonel Chan.
5: Colonel Chan? Well, I don't believe that I am familiar
1: His real name is Ellis Chandler.
5: Ellis Chandler? The flyer?
1: That's right.
5: Well, by George, you mean to say that Chandler is the well-known Colonel Chan? Well, sir, that is a bit of news. Your old friend, sir?
1: Yeah. They told me at the airport that he'd taken a shipment out there. Didn't know when he'd be back.
5: Oh, I see.
1: I understand he runs quite a bit of freight for you.
5: Oh, true. Copra, you know.
1: Well, I'd hoped that if the shipment was yours, you might be able to tell me where I'd find him.
5: Oh. Oh, well, I am sorry, Mr. Mitchell. I'm afraid I can't tell you.
1: He wasn't flying for you, then, eh?
5: No, a busy man, our friend Chandler. Mr. Mitchell flies freight for a good many firms here in the area. I suggest you may inquire of them. Perhaps they could...
1: Yeah, I guess I'll do that, Mr. Jarvis.
5: Oh, excuse me, please. Yes? Oh, yes, put him on, Miss Moon. It's a long-distance call from a client, Mr. Mitchell.
0: Sure, sure. I'll be on the way.
5: I'm sorry I wasn't able to help you, sir.
0: Well, thanks anyway.
4: Steve, didn't you get anything out of Jarvis at all?
0: Well, just before I left, his secretary put a call into him, a long-distance call from a client.
4: Oh?
0: Could have been our Mr. Biggs, wondering what's happened to Chan.
4: Yeah, be nice if we could find out where that call came from, huh?
0: Yeah, let's get out of here, Jim.
4: Okay. Look, Steve, I have an idea.
0: Yeah?
4: The secretary of Jarvis.
0: Her name is Miss Moon.
4: She'd know where that long-distance call came from.
0: Sure.
4: Is she the, friendly type?
0: Very.
4: Well, if we played our cards right...
0: She might give out with some information, huh? You go back to the hotel. I'll check with you in a while.
4: But what about Miss Moon?
0: That's my cab over there, see it?
4: Yeah, hey, there's a dame in it. Miss Moon?
0: It isn't a mountain goat, Buster. I'll see you later.
4: Oh, hello, Steve. I've been waiting... Hey, what happened to you? You're soaking wet.
0: Here, I've got something for you. A lily. You can press it in a book sometime.
4: Thanks. Now, look, Steve.
0: Okay. I took Miss Moon to a quiet little cafe for cocktails. While she's sipping a martini, I steer the conversation around it. Jarvis?
4: So?
0: So, it turns out she hates the guy. Doesn't want to talk about him.
4: Oh, great.
0: So, we have another martini.
4: This loosens her tongue?
0: Only her throwing arm. She starts pelting everybody along the bar with oyster crackers. Now she hates everybody.
4: Oh, fine. Sounds like quite a doll.
0: Two Martini Moon, a fat gent close by calls her as he combs the crackers out of his hair. I ease her out of the place and decide she'd better go home. On the way, we pass a lily pond. That's all, brother.
4: I know. She wanted to go in swimming?
0: She shoved before I could refuse the invitation. Well, the cops show up and I duck out fast.
4: And what happened to Two Martini Moon?
0: Last time I saw her, she was plowing across the pond in a southeasterly direction with the gendarmes in hot pursuit.
4: Well, that sure was a waste of time.
0: Not exactly.
4: What do you mean?
0: That dunking I got in the lily pond gave me an idea, Jim. According to Jarvis's letter, Chan and Mr. Big had never met before, so I become Colonel Chan and go on to meet the Big Shot.
4: What?
0: Why not?
4: Well, Chan was on his way to meet the Big Shot, only we don't know where.
0: Exactly what was Chan's position when he crashed?
4: Well, according to the Navy report, at a point some 30 miles off San Cristobal Island, he was headed south. Probably for the New Hebrides group.
0: Okay, so I take a dunking in the Coral Sea just off the island. A ship headed in that direction takes me in.
4: Go on.
0: If the news gets around the grapevine that the notorious Colonel Chan had crashed and was picked up and was now stranded on one of the islands...
4: Sure, I get it. If you can't go to Mr. Big, he'll come to you.
0: I want this to look as legit as possible. I'd rather be rescued by someone not in on the act, if you know what I mean.
4: Okay. While you get into some dry clothes, let me check with one of our men over in Bougainville. You'll know about the ships traveling the trader lane.
0: By sundown, we've completed our plan for Operation Sea Rescue. 2 hours later, I'm aboard a Navy flying boat, and we're well out over the Coral Sea, headed for the New Hebrides Island.
6: About as far as we go, Steve. Pilot's going to set her down.
0: Exactly where are we, Jim?
6: We're approximately 10 miles off Espiritu Santo, the largest of the islands.
0: That where we're going?
6: Yeah. Our rescue ship ought to be along in an hour or so. Just what you ordered.
0: Oh?
6: We found out there's a copra trader out of Bougainville. The skipper's a shady character named Wing Sue, affectionately known as Pigfoot.
0: Two toes?
6: Oh. Has a fondness for pickled pig's feet.
0: He sounds real peachy.
6: He's well known in the area, Steve. Has an in with the underworld, and he's always out for a buck. But watch your step, Colonel Chan. If the word's gotten out that the real Chan is dead back at Moresby, you'll wind up likewise.
0: Don't worry, my will is made out. You'll get my bicycle clipped. A few minutes later, the seaplane sets down. I pile out in my one-man life raft and wait for a ship and a skipper called Wing Sue, otherwise quaintly known as Pigfoot. It's 10 minutes of 11 when I look at my watch again, and then I see a ship approaching. I take the flare out of my pocket. It lights up the sky with a pretty red glow. The ship shifts course and heads for me. It looks like I'm in, but a couple of minutes later, it looks like I'm going to be done in. The trader is headed straight for me. I stand up, wave frantically, but she keeps coming right at me.
3: Steve Mitchell will continue his dangerous assignment in just a moment. 20 seconds from now, a fire will break out somewhere in the United States, causing untold misery and devastation. More than 11,000 persons are killed annually by these fires. Many more are injured, and more than $700 million worth of property is lost. Now, the most tragic part of this statement lies in the fact that more than 90% of all fires in the home start through sheer carelessness and could be avoided. Here are a few simple rules of safety which will help you to protect your home and your loved ones from the ravages of fire. First, do not smoke in bed or discard lighted cigarettes carelessly. Second, clean out old newspapers, magazines, and other inflammable debris. Third, promptly repair all defective wiring and electrical equipment. If a wire looks frayed or worn, replace it at once. Fourth, use only those cleaning fluids which will not burn. And fifth, be careful with matches. Keep them out of the reach of small children. You can't afford to gamble with fire. The odds are against you every time. Now back to Dangerous Assignment and Brian Donlevy as Steve Mitchell.
4: The boat's almost on top of me. I dive to one side as it hits the raft.
0: Suddenly, a line drops beside me. I grab at it, get hauled up over the side of the corporate trader. Waddling toward me along the deck is a pudgy gent with a big grin, and when I see what he's gnawing on, I know I've found my boy Pigfoot, all right.
7: Mitchell! Most fortunate you're still alive.
1: You're telling me?
7: Most clumsy helmsman of mine almost hit you.
1: What do you mean, almost?
7: Very unfortunate accident.
1: Accident?
7: But happy ending, huh? Here. You like some Pigfoot?
1: Not right now.
7: It's very good. It's also my name, Pigfoot. Real name is Wing Su, but friends call me Pigfoot. You call me Pigfoot too, huh?
1: Well, thanks.
7: Your name?
1: Maggot Joe.
7: Oh, so? What happened, Joe?
1: My plane got tired.
7: Oh, so? Very happy for you, Pigfoot. Come along in his boat, huh?
1: Yeah, thanks. Here. Money's a little soggy, but you can dry it off.
7: Oh, so, big bankroll. Have an excellent place to dry off money. Maybe you...
1: Thanks a lot, but no thanks. I'll let the rest of it dry off in my own pocket. Where are we heading?
7: Espirito Santo.
1: That's me.
7: There is Navy patrol boat in area. Maybe you would like to be transferred to it, huh?
1: Look, if we should run into the patrol boat on the way in, I'd just as soon you kept me out of sight.
7: Oh, so?
1: And here's for doing it.
7: Oh, so, what you say your name is?
1: I told you, call me Joe.
0: The way Pigfoot's little button eyes keep flicking toward me, I can tell he figures he's got a distinguished visitor aboard and, more important, a chance to pick up a few fast bucks. So far, so good. We dock 2 hours later, and he's sticking to me like a brother. He hustles me to a back booth in a waterfront bar.
7: Friend of mine runs this bar. Can help you.
0: Oh? For instance?
8: For instance, hello.
0: Well, hello.
7: Oh, so, Liana, he's a friend of mine, Joe.
8: How are you, Joe?
0: Better by the minute. Sit down.
8: Thanks. Well, what can I do for you, Joe?
0: You know, that's a leading question and could easily... Hey, wait a minute. Are you the friend Pigfoot was telling me about, the one who runs this bar?
8: That's right.
7: Wait. Over there near the bar, the local law.
8: Lieutenant Fabian.
0: Hey, he's heading this way.
9: Well, well, well, Liana. Are you perhaps trying to get your license revoked?
8: I don't understand, Lieutenant.
9: I can't think of a better way than harboring undesirable characters here.
8: Undesirable?
9: Your friend, Colonel Chan.
7: What? You Colonel Chan?
1: So what?
9: I thought I made it clear the last time you were here 2 years ago, Colonel Chan, that you are emphatically not welcome on this island. I'll give you exactly 2 hours to clear out.
1: Don't push. I'll shove off when I get ready.
9: I see. Very well. That's your attitude. You'll spend your time here locked up. On your feet.
1: Look.
9: I said on your feet, Colonel Chan.
1: Okay, I...
7: Oh, so...
8: You better get out of here.
1: Any idea where to?
7: Three block down, little hotel. Room number 7 in back. You wait there for me. Now you go, quick.
0: Down hotel room. Apparently the plan is still working okay, and I just hope I didn't slug Lieutenant Fabian too hard. Quite an act he put on. Huh? 2 hours later, Bigfoot shows up.
7: Oh, entire town buzzing with story. How you clip officer, Colonel Chen?
0: Oh.
7: Be very difficult for you to get off island now.
0: Oh, great.
7: What can be arranged for $1,000? American.
0: Well, ordinarily, I'd be delighted, Bigfoot, but it so happens I don't have $1,000 American.
7: Oh, so? Perhaps you have a friend with $1,000 American, huh?
0: Yeah, that's a thought. There's a guy I've been doing a little work for lately.
7: Who is he? Where can I find him?
0: You say the news about me is all over the island, eh?
7: Oh, yes.
0: Then just sit tight. I have a hunch he'll find you. Yeah, I figure that the word will spread through the grapevine that Bigfoot knows where Colonel Chan is hiding. It'll eventually reach the ears of Mr. Big, whoever he is, and that's what I'm counting on. Towards evening, I doze off, but not for long. Who is it?
7: It's your good friend, Bigfoot. Hello. You were right about what would happen, Colonel Chan.
0: What do you mean?
7: Well, after leaving you earlier today, I was contacted by your friend with much money, the man you work for.
0: Oh?
7: Yes. Lives on a nearby island and wished to talk to me. So I go over and brought him back.
0: Where is he?
7: How's he not far? I take you. Come.
0: Hey, quite a joint.
7: Yes.
10: I'm glad you like it.
0: What? Liana, why the gun?
10: We want you to be our guest.
0: You're Mr. Big?
10: No, Colonel Chan. But we know who this Mr. Big, as you call him, is. And we believe you are quite valuable to him. Need I say more?
0: No, I get it. You hold me for a ransom, huh?
10: Exactly. Bigfoot, you will make the arrangements. Guard, take Colonel Chan to the cellar.
0: Bigfoot leaves, and the guard, a big, rugged-looking gent, takes me down to the cellar. Somehow, I've got to get free and follow Bigfoot because he's obviously going to be heading for the boy who's behind the whole deal. We stop in front of a heavy door.
11: Aside.
0: I walk into the room, then just as he starts to close the door behind me, I suddenly throw my weight against it. It swings back into him. Before he can recover his balance, I nail him. I roll him into a quiet corner, climb out the window, and start after Bigfoot. I spot him down near the waterfront. He's covering every bar and dive on the street. He goes in, comes out a minute later, and moves on to the next one.
9: He must be thirsty, Mitchell.
0: What? Oh, Lieutenant Fabian. I think he's rounding up his crew.
9: Oh?
0: Look, Lieutenant, I'm going to try and sneak aboard his boat. Why don't you pick up a couple of your men and the boat and tag along?
9: Where to?
0: If my hunch is right, to an island inhabited mainly by the gent the real Colonel Chan was working for, the gunrunner I'm after. It's dark by now. I slip aboard Bigfoot's boat without being seen and find a hiding place. Pretty soon, Bigfoot and the rest of his crew come aboard and we shove off. 2 hours later, we dock at a small island. I slip over the side, swim under the little pier, and wade ashore. I spot Bigfoot taking off up a trail that leads to what looks like a small plantation. And I spot something else in the underbrush. It looks like abandoned fortifications, probably from the last war. I get a sudden hunch and ease over to them. I find an opening and let myself down into one of the bunkers. And then I see my hunch is right. Stacks of guns and ammunition all over. Yeah, this is the gunrunner's headquarters. I climb up out of the bunker, and suddenly a guard with a Tommy gun looms up in front of me. The surprise is mutual. Before he can pull the trigger, I knock the gun out of his hand. The guard goes down and stays there. I dive for the Tommy gun, but a foot jams down on my wrist, and I look up into a gun barrel.
12: Sorry, Mitchell.
0: Huh? Jarvis, the copra broker.
12: That is right.
7: Hey, what is all... Please, check him out. Colonel Chan, how you get here?
12: That is not important right now, and he's not Colonel Chan. More like a government agent. Eh, Mitchell?
0: You're doing a talking, Jarvis.
12: Where's the real Colonel Chan? Dead? If so, that saves me the trouble.
0: You're the boy who's been running the whole deal, huh?
12: That's right. Colonel Chan never knew that. I always posed as the go-between because I didn't want him to get any ideas about trying to take over from me. But he got ideas anyway, apparently.
0: That's why you set up the meeting, to knock him off. Well, a plane crash saved you the trouble.
12: Good. Now, after I take care of you...
7: Please, what about the fee for Pigfoot, Mr. Jarvis?
1: Are you kidding, Pigfoot? You tried to pull a fast one on Jarvis by holding me for ransom, but it didn't work.
7: Oh, no, please. I was only trying to keep you in a safe place so I could deliver you to him.
1: Take a look at his face, Pigfoot. You think he's going to buy that story? You know too much now. The only payment you'll get from him is a slug.
7: Oh, no.
12: Don't listen to him, Pigfoot. He's talking crazy. As soon as I take care of him, we'll have...
1: You're next in line, Pigfoot, and you know it.
7: Oh, so sorry, but I better leave now.
12: Stay where you are.
7: No, I...
12: Don't move!
0: Jarvis takes his eyes off me just a moment to swing his gun toward Pigfoot. That's what I'm waiting for. I grab his arm.
12: I'll take that.
7: Come on now,
1: hey, Pigfoot! You left your sandals.
11: Mitchell.
1: Huh? Oh, Lieutenant Fabian.
9: We rounded up Jarvis's men. Our friend Pigfoot seems to be in a hurry.
1: I'll guarantee he's never moved that fast before.
9: Want him picked up? After all, he tried to kidnap you.
1: But he also helped me a moment ago when he made a break like I was counting on him to. Now, let's figure he squared things up there.
9: All right. Perhaps we can use him again sometime anyway. I say, look at him go.
1: Go? Man, he's gone. Real gone.
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0: Next week, London. I've got to catch a killer who's got a 7-year head start.
3: And that will be Steve Mitchell's dangerous assignment next week. Included in tonight's cast were Ray Dietrich, Bill Conrad, Paul Frees, Betty Lou Gerson, and Don Morrison. This is John Storm speaking. Dangerous Assignment, starring Brian Donlevy in the role of Steve Mitchell with Herb Butterfield as the commissioner, is written by Bob Reif and Adrian Jandeau and is directed by Bill Karn. 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
11: This is Orson Welles, speaking from London. The Black Museum, a repository of death. Here in the grim stone structure on the Thames, which houses Scotland Yard, is a warehouse of homicide, where everyday objects, a piece of wire, a chemist's flask, a silver shilling, all are touched by murder. Here's a bathtub. That's a familiar object. This is an old-fashioned one, a ball and claw-footed bathtub without plumbing connections. It's the kind our fathers and mothers knew about. Into this they poured the Saturday night water by hand. Some liked it cool. Others liked it hot.
19: There we are, dear. Is that hot enough?
20: If you think so, darling. Oh, you're the sweetest. I wonder how I had the luck to marry you.
19: Part of my job, dear, taking care of you. And one day soon, we shall have a tub with taps. One of the new ones. You'll see.
11: Well, today, the bathtub can be found in the Black Museum.
21: From the annals of the Criminal Investigation Department of the London Police, we bring you the dramatic stories of the crimes recorded by the objects in Scotland Yard's Gallery of Death, the Black Museum.
11: Here we are. Here we are in the Black Museum, Scotland Yard's mausoleum of murder. Here lies death. Like the ordered rows of markers in a military cemetery, the white cards of the black printing line the silent shelves, the cabinets, the crowded floor, each card identifying a means to murder. A lovely wine glass here, beautiful ringing crystal. Yet in that sound was terror. In this glass was poison and horrible writhing death. Now here we are, here's the bathtub. So innocent, even comical. Basis for a thousand jokes. Foundation for laughter, circa 1910. No plumbing attached, of course. One poured the water in from buckets and pitchers. Truly an effort, the use of such a tub as this. Definitely a matter for an interior, not for an exterior. Certainly not for a garden like this, where in the peaceful year of 1910, Edward Jones read aloud to his wife, Evelyn.
19: Friendship is constant in all other things save in the office and affairs of love. Therefore, all hearts in love use their own terms. Let every eye negotiate for itself and trust no agent. For beauty is a witch against whose charms faith melteth into blood. This is an accident of hourly proof which I mistrusted not. That's Shakespeare's Much Ado About Nothing, my

0: Yeah. Like it?
1: You read so well, Eddie, darling. So well.
2: I do like it here, Evelyn. I wish nothing ever interrupted us.
0: But, as the bard said, the world is too much with us.
1: You make that sound as if you were going off on another trip. Are you, darling?
0: I'm afraid so. That case for Mr. Carter, the Ming Dynasty cherry water bottle, remember? I've heard of one up north. Oh, dear, I wish I could run an antique shop without these interminable trips. But I suppose there's nothing for it.
3: Too bad. Poor Eddie, poor Evelyn, separated so often and for such long periods. But business is business, and a living is to be made. Eddie bids his wife a fond farewell and proceeds on his way to a middle-sized city. There he walks the streets, enjoying the sunshine and the crowd, when suddenly...
4: Ed! Oh! Oh, Ed, darling! Oh, at last, after all these months! Oh, Ed!
0: Wait, what... Anne! Oh, my darling!
4: Oh, Eddie! Oh, it's been so long and no word. I thought you might be dead.
0: Of course not, darling, like the bad penny. Why, I was hoping against hope I'd find you any minute. I went back to our place, but you'd gone. A new landlady, no information.
4: Oh, but what happened, darling? You never wrote. And I waited and waited.
0: Yes, I... It was an accident, darling. Blow on the head. Amnesia. Only a few days ago, I came back to myself.
4: Oh, my poor darling.
0: No matter, darling Annie. We are back together. Once again, we are husband and wife.
3: So that's the little game, is it? A wife in every city, is it? Well now, Mr. Edward Jones, what's the idea? What can this get you, besides a heap of trouble and stiff prison sentence? What can it get you?
0: There we are, Anne, my dear. I've signed mine. Now you sign yours. You see? Ladies are first, except in getting off trolley cars or signing wills.
5: Oh, Eddie, you are sweet. There we are. Now, well, heaven forbid, anything happens to you, all you have is mine, and vice versa, if anything should happen to me.
0: Heaven forbid, Anne, my dear.
3: Well, apparently it can get you plenty. If your wife has plenty, and Anne was, well, decently off with an easy income from her father's estate, although she's not allowed to touch the principal. However, there was a proviso concerning her husband's rights. If and when.
2: I'm horribly upset about it, Doctor. Here she is, apparently in perfect health. She has an awful fit, and all she remembers about it is a slight headache. She's my wife, Doctor.
6: These things happen, Mr. Jameson, I can assure you.
3: Oh. So Eddie Jones is Eddie Jemison hereabouts. Huh. That's interesting.
6: Nothing. I found absolutely nothing physiologically wrong with Mrs. Jameson. She's in perfect physical health. Now then.
5: But how can I be, Doctor, when I have these terrible fits?
6: There are such things even we doctors don't know yet, my dear. Such as the reaction of the human mind to great stress. And you've been through such stress with Mr. Jameson missing so long.
0: But what can we do about it, Dr. Margetson?
6: Oh, just rest, relaxation, quiet, peace. Most important, relaxation. Now, I'll prescribe a mild sedative each night before sleeping.
3: So simple, so easy, so diabolical, and so considerate. No, Anne, darling, you mustn't even fetch your own bathwater.
0: There we are, almost full. And nice and warm. Just like to relax him, just as the doctor ordered.
5: Oh, Eddie, I don't know why you do all this for me. I don't do half as much for you.
0: You do, darling, just by being. You know that, don't you?
5: No, I say it 100 times a day. Eddie, you're sweet.
0: All right, my dear. Now step in. I'll help you. Take care. The water may be hot, and the tub may be slippery. There we are, dear. That hot enough?
5: If you think so, darling. Oh, you're the sweetest. Oh, I wonder how I had the luck to marry you.
0: Part of my job, dear. Taking care of you. And one day soon we shall have a tub with taps. One of the new ones. You'll see. Ready to sit down, darling?
5: Mm-hmm.
3: married a pair of lovebirds, Anne and Eddie Jamison Jones. No wonder the poor fellow could hardly contain himself some 30 minutes later.
2: I went out for a minute to make the tea. Doctor, how could she go so quickly?
6: It is strange. Well, certainly an accident.
2: I barely turned my back, just put some water in the tea kettle. And when I returned, there she was, floating face down in the water. Doctor, can't you help her?
6: Calm yourself, my boy. Your wife is past help now.

0: Such tragedy, such tears, and a will from which Eddie came into something over 800 pounds. In 1910, that was a fair amount of money. Enough for a man to live on with his wife for quite some time. While he read Shakespeare aloud in a quiet garden.
1: Shall I compare thee to a summer's day? Thou art more lovely and more temperate. Rough winds do shake the darling buds of May, and summer's lease hath all too short a date. Evelyn, how you stand for me. All my absences, I hardly know.
2: I suppose I love you, dear. You are nice. And you're a good provider.
1: Mm-hmm.
2: So, until you come back, I'm always content to wait. Go on. Read some more, darling.
1: Yes. Yes, of course. Nor shall death brag thou wanderest in his shade, when in eternal lines to time thou goest. So long as men can breathe, nor eyes can see. So long as...
0: Nor shall death brag... The young man read aloud, but where were his thoughts? On his next trip? On the story he would invent? And which story? To which woman? His ever faithful Evelyn? Or young Libby, whom he took to wife some 2 months later?
3: So this is the bride, Mr. Jameson.
1: This is Mrs. Jameson. Isn't she lovely?
4: Oh, Eddie, stop it. We're only married a few hours, and you're embarrassing me already.
1: My deepest apologies, darling. Are our quarters ready?
3: Oh, they certainly are. I'll have my boy help you with the bags. It's not every night we have a bride and groom in this house, you know.
0: No, not every night. This promised to be eventful indeed, particularly if you knew Eddie Jameson Jones.
1: Oh, Mrs. Brundy.
3: Yes, Mr. Jameson?
1: I hate to bother you, but could we have enough hot water for a warm bath? My wife hasn't been well. Some kind of spell. Almost a fit. Took her to a doctor yesterday.
3: Oh, dear. And so young she is.
1: Nothing serious. Just needs relaxation. That's what the doctor said. She insisted on going through with the wedding, even though I thought it might be better to postpone it. So a good warm bath. Nothing quite so relaxing, is there?
3: I'll set the fire going right away. You have all...
0: Oh, yes. Aria da capo. Repeat the theme, this time with a variation. And the variation was a bag of tomatoes.
3: Oh, Mr. Jameson, I didn't hear you go out.
1: I just ran out while my wife was in the tub. I picked up some tomatoes. Fried tomatoes are her favorite dish. And I thought, well, tonight of all nights, she ought to have them. If you don't mind fixing them, Mrs. Brundy.
3: It'll be a pleasure, Mr. Jameson. I'll have them ready with your dinner. Never fear.

0: It's me, Libby, darling. I'm back. Libby! Libby, are you there?
1: Good heavens! Mrs. Bundy! Help! My wife! My wife is floating face down in the tub! She's dead! My wife is dead!
2: And today, you can see that same bathtub in the Black Museum. Yes, the girl was dead, floating in the bathtub, face down, just as Anne before her. And Eddie, he was stricken, heartbroken, as a bridegroom ought to be.
1: My poor Libby, to die alone like that on her wedding night, so good, so sweet, so eager for life, and so in love with me, even insured her life for me just before we married, as if she had a premonition almost.
2: £750 insurance is a comfortable sum. Man and his wife can live in their garden quite decently with a sum like that for quite a few months in 1910. But it seems one can grow a trifle bored, even with a garden and Shakespeare.
0: How do you feel now, dear?
3: A slight headache, that's all. It'll go away.
0: Evelyn, you've got to go back to the doctor or find a new doctor. A slight headache. That's how your fit started yesterday.
2: No, he's not trying the same thing again. But he seems to be. Of course, he's had two quite successfully accidental deaths in his life so far. Perhaps the third? But that's not possible. Or is it?
0: Almost ready, Evelyn?
3: In a minute, dear.
0: Better come while the water's hot. You know what the doctor said about relaxing? Hurry now, darling. It's steaming, but not too hot. All ready, dear?
3: All right, dear. There's not that much hurry. Oh, dear. Who's that now?
0: Wait for me, darling. I'll help you get in. The tub may be slippery. One day we'll have a modern tub with taps and hot and cold running water. You'll see. Now, don't try to get in without me.
3: All right, dear. I'll wait for you.
4: Yes?
5: Are you Edward Jones?
4: I am.
5: We're police officers from Scotland Yard. We have a warrant for your arrest. The charge is murder. I must warn you that anything you say will be taken down in writing and used in evidence. Please come quietly.
2: No, Evelyn Jones never took that bath. She never had another fit, either. Though she sat in the courtroom for the entire trial. The trial of the Crown versus Edward Jones. Also known as Edward Jemison.
6: May it please your lordship, gentlemen of the jury, this is a peculiar case. No one saw this man commit the crime of which he stands accused. Yet every circumstance, every bit of evidence, points to the fact that this man stands justly accused and deserves proper punishment. Now, in the course of this trial, you will hear many things about love, about coincidence, about accidental...
2: Oh, yes, they heard many things, that jury, sitting so stiff and serious-minded in its box. Not the least was the opening of the famous defense counsel who held a brief for Edward Jones, also known as Jemison.
7: Nor will we deny that this man may have married vigorously, but he did love these poor women, and it was a far, far better thing he did in marrying them than to lead them astray and then leave them alone with remorse, as so many men have done before him. We deny that my client killed these poor women. We claim only that he was the victim of a set of circumstances and the interference of a busybody. Yes, a male busybody.
2: A male busybody? Well, perhaps. But how could a policeman, in the proper course of his duty, fail to check on so obvious a coincidence?
4: Yes, sir. We had a letter at Scotland Yard from a Mr. John Curtis.
7: What were the contents of that letter, Sergeant?
4: Mr. Curtis had noticed a brief announcement in the newspapers regarding the death of a young woman, a bride, by drowning in the bathtub. He wished to call our attention to a similar accident some time before. In both cases, the name was Jemison.
7: You saw this letter yourself?
4: I did.
8: Is this the same letter?
9: It is, sir.
8: I offer this letter in evidence, Your Lordship, as Crown Exhibit A.
2: It went on like that, slowly, carefully, plugging all the holes as they went along. The details of a routine police investigation which suddenly had become a little more than routine.
8: Sergeant Mason, when you visited the scene of the first drowning, what did you learn?
4: That the man known as Jemison had mentioned two wills. One by himself in favor of his wife, one by his wife in favor of himself. We checked the files of the probate court. The latter had been probated. We called on the lawyer involved. He had a copy of the other will. The man known as Jemison had no property to bequeath. The deceased had had quite a bit.
8: And when you visited the scene of the second drowning, Sergeant?
4: We learned that the man known as Jemison had mentioned an insurance policy in his own favor. We inquired of all the insurance companies and found the records. He had received some £750 following the death of the young...
2: The first point established. Motive. Money. Over 800 from Anne, 750 from Libby. Almost £2,000 in all. That's a substantial motive. Questioning of Sergeant Mason went on. Now.

0: know. That's a substantial motive. Questioning of Sergeant Mason went on.
1: Now, in the matter of tracing this man Jameson, what did you do?
2: Just routine, sir. We checked the mailing address of the insurance company and found it to be the same as the house where the second woman had died. There, we discovered a forwarding address, a postal box. We covered that box. I watched it myself, sir. And when this man known as Jameson came to open it, I followed him. He went first to an antique shop, then to his home. Having located him, I made some quiet inquiries and learned that he was known as Edward Jones. Well, that evening, having communicated with Inspector Wilson at the yard and having received a proper warrant, we placed him under arrest.
1: Very good, Sergeant. Now then, when you called upon Edward Jones, what did you find?
2: The woman who claimed to be his proper wife was waiting upstairs, sir, for him to help her into a hot bath.
1: One further question, Sergeant. Is the man you arrested in this courtroom now?
2: Yes, sir. He is the prisoner and the doctor.
1: Thank you, Sergeant. Thank you very
0: much. Oh, they've been very thorough, all right. They had almost everything. They called Dr. Margotson, for instance.
1: Dr. Margotson, when you first saw Anne Jameson, what was her complaint?
3: That she'd been having fits and not remembering them.
1: Did she tell you this herself?
3: No, her husband did. He was quite insistent on it.
1: Did you find any symptoms of illness, sir?
3: I examined the woman very thoroughly. I found nothing. But that situation is not uncommon in certain types of epilepsy.
1: Now then, Doctor, when you were called to the house on the evening of June the 3rd last, what did you find?
3: The woman I had examined was floating face down in the warm bath and quite dead. The husband was extremely hysterical. I treated him for shock.
1: Did you sign this death certificate?
3: Yes, that's my signature.
1: What is certified as the cause of death?
3: Accidental drowning.
1: We offer this certificate in evidence as Crown...
0: They had the landlady who knew Libby Jemison, too. She testified, simply.
4: Oh, yes, sir. He moaned about the insurance policy. Cried all night, he did.
0: Bit by bit, piece by piece, motive, opportunity, proof of death by drowning, medical evidence. But one great piece of the puzzle remained. As the distinguished counsel for the defense asked.
5: Where, my lad, is the proof that these two regrettable deaths were anything more than coincidental accidents? Where, my lad, is the witness who saw my client hold these poor women under the water, or administer sedatives which caused them to faint in the water, or in any way contribute directly to their miserable death?
0: There was no witness. But there was a Scotland Yard inspector with a demonstrable theory.
1: If it please your lordship, three bathtubs have been entered in evidence as Crown Exhibits C, D, and E. Inspector Maurice Wilson of Scotland Yard has a theory which he wishes to demonstrate as a witness, and he requires the assistance of an expert. Millard.
0: The inspector took the stand, was sworn in. Then, to the amusement of the spectators, a young lady in bathing dress, testified to as an expert swimmer, was introduced into the proceedings. One of the tubs was filled with water, warm water. At this point, the prosecutor stated,
1: "For the assurance of the court, we have a doctor in attendance. Now then, Inspector, if you please, you may leave the witness box and proceed with your demonstration."
6: "Thank you, sir. It is our considered theory that the murders were committed as follows. You will remember that in each case, the prisoner reported he found his wife floating face down. It is reasonable to assume that had the women fainted while sitting or lying in the tubs, they would have been found floating face up. With this in mind, it occurred to us that with the prisoner's insistence on helping his wife into the tub, the procedure was something like this. May I, young lady?"
4: "Of course, Inspector."
6: "Notice she is standing in the water. Now, prepare to sit down, please. Observe that she bends forward, grasps the side of the bathtub. I seize her ankles thus, and she falls forward on her face."
7: "Doctor, please, Inspector, get her out of that tub. The girl's unconscious. Get her out before her lungs fill and she drowns."
0: Some hours later, the jury reported.
8: "We have reached a verdict, my lord. We find the prisoner guilty of willful and premeditated murder."
0: Well, that same bathtub is where you'd expect to find it today. In the Black Museum.
9: Orson Welles will be back with you in just a moment.

Eddie Jones, in spite of his common name, was an uncommon man. Some said he was quite mad. His own defense counsel stated later that when Eddie looked at him with his piercing stare, he felt as if the prisoner were trying to hypnotize him. This, of course, we'll never know. We can only wonder if those poor women were truly hypnotized by Eddie's eyes or merely by his charm and personality. In any case, one woman did not succumb to that charm for long. She was Eddie's real wife, the predecessor of Evelyn. This woman was swindled by Eddie, but found him out and sent him to prison for 2 years. Eddie swore to kill her. She fled to Canada when Eddie left prison that time. But she came back to England and was in the court the day Eddie Jones was sentenced to hang. And now, until we meet next time, till we meet in the same place and I tell you another story about the Black Museum, I remain, as always, obediently yours.

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2: He had an engine and he sure had fun. He used good and plenty candy to make his train run.
4: Charlie says, love my good and plenty. Charlie says, really rings the bell. Charlie says, love my good and plenty. 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
6: First Precinct, Sergeant Klein. Well, who got bitten? Owl? Or? Where's the dog?
7: You are in the muster room at the 21st Precinct, the nerve center. A call is coming through. You will follow the action taken pursuant to that call from this minute until the final report is written in the 124 room at the 21st Precinct.
6: All right. You just wait right there in the emergency room. Yes, right there. I'll have an officer come over. Yes. Right away.
8: 21st Precinct. It's just lines on a map of the city of New York. Most of the 173,000 people wedged into the 9/10 of a square mile between Fifth Avenue and the East River wouldn't know if you asked them if they lived or worked in the 21st. Whether they know it or not, the security of their homes, their persons, and their property is the job of the men of the 21st Precinct.
7: 21st Precinct. 160 patrolmen, 11 sergeants, and 4 lieutenants, of whom I'm the boss. My name is Kennelly, Frank Kennelly. I'm captain in command of the 21st. It was 3:55 p.m. when I came into the precinct house for my night tour, which would keep me on the job until 8 the following morning. As I signed the blotter, Sergeant Burns, who was filling in as desk officer, told me that acting superintendent of buildings of the department was in the house making a routine inspection. After I turned out the platoon, I went upstairs and found the acting superintendent of buildings on the third floor. I called his attention to the cracked plaster in the hall ceiling on that floor and to the fact that during the last winter, the radiators failed to heat the floor comfortably. On the way down, I showed him the worn condition of the stairs from the second floor to the back room. And as we came out into the muster room, I told him about the plumbing difficulties in the cells.
9: Well, thanks, Captain.
7: Do you have any idea when these repairs will be made?
9: Well, there's a lot of work to do, Captain. There's nearly 100 buildings in the department, and most of them need work, lots of work.
7: Oh, yes, I understand that, but some need attention sooner than others, don't you think?
9: Oh, yes, some do. That's why I'm making the inspection.
7: Well, this muster room, for instance, it hasn't been painted since 1941. Did you realize that?
9: Captain, you know I'd like to do everything, and I'd like to do it right away, but there's been only so much money appropriated. Well, it's been a pleasure, Captain. Sign the blotter and get on my way. A little bit behind schedule. I still have to visit the 23rd this afternoon.
10: Where were you?
7: Oh, Mr. Balmy wants to sign the blotter, Sergeant Burns. Step on around the back of the desk, Mr. Balmy.
10: Right over here, Mr. Balmy.
9: Well, thank you, Captain.
10: Well, that one's got whiskers. I used to use it myself.
9: Bring it on time.
7: What's doing, Sergeant?
10: Oh, nothing much, Captain. Except that young fellow over there is waiting to see you.
7: Who is it, you know?
10: He says his name is Weald, Harold Weald. Said it was personal. I told him you were busy. He said he'd wait. He wouldn't tell either me or Sergeant Burns what was on his mind. Excuse me, Captain.
7: Yeah, go ahead.
10: 21st Precinct, Sergeant Klein.
9: Well, thanks for all your courtesies, Captain. I'll try to get something done, I promise you that.
10: Oh, sure. What, ma'am?
7: Absolutely necessary, Mr. Balmy, that we get sufficient heat up on the third floor. No one can work up there.
9: Listen, madam. Well, it's a long time until winter comes.
10: Please, madam.
7: Yes, it was a long time since last winter, too. That's when I reported.
9: Madam, you have my word, Captain. There'll be someone here within 2 weeks.
10: That's a civil action, madam. If he owes you money, we can't collect it. You better see your lawyer.
7: Oh, I'll talk to that fellow that's waiting, Sergeant.
10: Yes, sir. If you can't afford a lawyer, go to the Legal Aid Society. The Legal Aid Society.
11: Mr. Weald?
12: Yes, that's right.
11: Captain Connolly?
7: Kennelly.
0: Oh, I'm sorry.
7: Oh, that's all right. Well, what can I do for you?
0: Well, listen, Captain, I'm sorry to bother you, but I got an awful problem. It's my kid.
7: Well, what's the trouble?
0: Well, she got bit by a dog.
7: When was this?
0: Friday morning.
7: Where?
0: In the playground there, you know, 62nd Street, York Avenue.
7: Uh-huh. How old is she?
0: Four. She's four.
11: Excuse me, Captain.
7: Yes?
11: Division Captain is calling in for you.
7: Oh, all right. Thanks, Sergeant. I'll take it in my office.
0: Yes, sir.
7: Come in, Mr. Wheel.
0: Yeah, thanks. My mother takes her to the playground almost every day.
7: Go ahead.
0: Thank you.
7: Have a seat there.
0: I didn't think there was anything to it.
7: Excuse me a minute.
0: Oh, yeah, sure.
7: Captain Kennelly. Hello, Denny. Oh, just fine. When? Well, just a second. Let me look my chart. Yeah. Yeah, I'm working Monday. Where? All right, I'll be there. Okay, so long. How'd you happen to get bitten, Mr. Wheel?
0: Well, I wasn't there personally. I was working.
7: Mm-hmm. What do you do?
0: Me? I'm a driver for the Ace Taxis. I should be on the job now, but I thought I'd better take off the afternoon and get this straightened out.
7: Yeah. How bad was the bite?
0: Well, bad enough, I guess. He got her in the thigh, you know. He really dug in.
7: Did she get medical treatment?
0: Oh, yeah. Yeah, my wife said the lady with the dog was very nice. Janet, that's my wife, she got kind of excited at first, but doctor fixed it up, said nothing serious. So I forgot the whole thing, you know, until I got a call from my wife this afternoon.
7: Uh-huh. What happened then?
0: Well, my wife was all excited. She called my dispatcher, left word for me to call her. When I did, she said somebody had been around from the Board of Health. Told her they couldn't get hold of the lady with the dog, and if they didn't by tomorrow morning, she'd have to bring the kid down for rabies shots. There's 22 shots. It takes 22 days.
7: Well, where does the woman with the dog live? In this precinct?
0: I don't know whether it's in this precinct. It's Mrs. Charles Whitney, 190 something place north.
7: That's in this precinct, yes.
0: So I took a walk over there before. It's a big apartment house, very expensive. I started to go in. The doorman asked me who I wanted, so I told him the whole story.
7: Mm-hmm.
0: He buzzed up to the apartment. There wasn't any answer. He told me a policeman had been around two or three times today and the day before. The policeman couldn't find anybody there either. Is he from here, that policeman?
7: Yes, that's right. In dog bite cases, there's a 480V notice to be served on the owner.
0: Mm-hmm.
7: A notice to deliver the dog to the ASPCA for observation.
0: Well, anyway, I got to talking to the doorman, and he said he thought sure somebody was home because the elevator man heard the dog barking in the apartment when he went up there on the floor for something else this afternoon.
7: Oh, is that so?
0: Well, I'm only going by what the doorman said, the elevator man said. Now, look, the lady was very nice, but I don't want my kid to go through any 22 shots. What's more important, the dog or the kid?
7: What do you think, Mr. Wheel?
0: Well, I know what I think. The important thing is what you think. That Mrs. Whitney, her husband is a big-shot judge, the doorman told me.
7: You sit here, Mr. Wheel.
0: Well, I'll sit here, but is that going to get me action? That's what I want, action.
7: That's what you're going to get.
0: I'll be right back.
7: Sergeant Burns.
12: Yes, Captain.
7: What are you doing about a 480V on a dog bite case?
12: All right. Is that this one on Sutton Place North, Captain?
7: Yes, that's the one. What are you doing about it?
12: Well, it's still hanging, Captain. Lieutenant Snyder said he had a man go by there three times during the day tour. There's nobody home.
7: Well, did they go upstairs and see?
12: I don't know about that, Captain. He just said it was still hanging. They haven't been able to serve it.
11: I gave it to Singleton and told him to try as soon as he got over there. You know who that is? That's Judge Charles Whitney.
7: Yes, I know. Now, listen, the father of the child the dog bit is in my office. He's been told to bring the child down to start a series of 22 rabies injections beginning tomorrow morning, unless that dog is delivered today.
12: There doesn't seem to be anybody home, Captain.
7: Well, the father says the doorman told him there was somebody home. Now get on it.
12: Yes, sir.
7: I went back into my office and told Mr. Weald, the father of the dog bite victim, that we would make a further effort to serve the 480V notice on the owner of the dog. I advised him to return to his home and promised that we would notify him later concerning any results we obtained. Patrolman Singleton rang in and reported that he again went to 190 Sutton Place North and attempted to reach the occupants of the Whitney apartment by the house phone. There was no answer. He left a copy of the notice with the doorman. He was instructed to go upstairs and knock on the door. In the meantime, I read and signed such reports as had accumulated since I was last on duty and placed them in the box to be sent by messenger to division headquarters. At 5:10, I went back out into the muster room and walked over to the desk.
12: He's trying to reach the judge at his office, Captain.
7: Good. Sergeant Klein, did Singleton ring in again?
13: No, sir, not yet.
12: Judge Charles Winley's office, please. I thought this might be the quickest way to get some information, Captain.
7: Well, it might be, yes.
12: Hello? This is Sergeant Burns at the 21st Precinct. Is Judge Winley there, please? Oh, is he? Oh, I see. Well, when? Thank you very much. Oh, did Mrs. Winley go with him? Yes, I see. Well, thank you very much. He's out of town, Captain.
7: Yeah?
12: He went to Boston for the American Bar Association convention. Secretary expects him back tonight. He's flying in.
7: Did Mrs. Winley go with him?
12: No, sir, not that his secretary knows of. As far as his secretary knows, Mrs. Winley's at home.
7: I see. Look up the telephone number of their apartment and call over there.
12: Yes, sir.
13: 21st Precinct, Sergeant Klein.
12: Their phone might not be listed, though.
13: Yes, Singleton. What'd you find out?
7: Is that Singleton, Sergeant?
13: Hold on. Yes, sir, it's Singleton.
7: All right, let me talk to him.
13: Take it right there, Captain. Hold on, Singleton.
7: This is Captain Kennelly.
14: Yes, sir.
7: Did you serve that notice?
14: No, sir.
7: Well, did you go up to the floor?
14: Yes, sir.
7: What happened?
14: Well, I knocked on the door, Captain. There wasn't any answer. Then I heard that dog bark inside. I knocked again. Well, she came and talked to me through the door.
7: Who came?
14: Mrs. Winley, Captain.
7: Well, wouldn't she open the door?
14: No, sir. I told her I had the notice to serve on her to deliver the dog for observation. She said she wouldn't give up the dog. She wouldn't open the door.
7: Did you explain to her that the Department of Health just has to examine the dog, that they won't molest or mistreat the animal?
14: Yes, sir, but she refused to open the door.
7: Where are you calling from now?
14: The lobby of the apartment building.
7: All right. You stay there. I'll be right over.
14: Yes, sir.
7: Sergeant.
13: Yes, sir?
7: Put out a call for a car to come by the house for me.
13: Yes, sir, Captain.
12: She's there, huh, Captain?
7: She's there, yes. So's the dog. She wouldn't open the door.
13: CB, is this
12: well, did she say why she wouldn't, Captain?
7: No, that's what I'm going over to find out.
12: What if she still refuses?
13: Okay.
7: You get a warrant to go in and get the dog.
12: That won't look very nice. Cops break down judge's door. Some headline.
7: Is this better? 4-year-old girl takes 22 anti-rabies injections. No headline.
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15: When you apply...
8: And now back to 21st Precinct and Captain Frank Kennelly.
7: The disease of rabies is almost extinct. This is due almost entirely to the cooperation between police and public health authorities and the strict enforcement of the laws relating to dog bite cases. These laws call for the compulsory observation of dogs and other animals who are carriers of the disease after they have bitten, and for compulsory treatment of human victims bitten by an animal that has escaped. The fact that the disease is now rare does not lessen the strictness of enforcement. The idea is to keep it rare. At 5:05 p.m., the car came by the station house and drove me to 190 Sutton Place North, a new apartment building in the high rent classification. As we drove up, I saw Patrolman Singleton on the sidewalk in front of the building. The man was standing there talking to him. All right, wait for me here.
16: Hello, Captain.
7: Singleton?
16: Captain, this is Mr. Tedburn. He's the super of the building.
9: The resident manager.
7: Mr. Tedburn?
9: How do you do?
7: You've been waiting down here since you rang in, Singleton?
16: Yes, sir.
9: I really don't see what's all the excitement, Captain.
7: Don't you?
9: The Whitneys are respectable people. He's an important judge. To have policemen running through the halls over something like this, it's ridiculous.
7: Mr. Tedburn, I've just been talking to the father of the girl who was bitten by that dog. If that dog isn't delivered for observation, that 4-year-old girl will have to start a series of 22 injections. Is that ridiculous?
9: Well, I just want to save embarrassment is all.
7: There's no embarrassment on our account. If she'd accept service of the notice, everything would be very quiet and simple. What kind of dog is it, Singleton?
16: Well, the doorman told me a boxer, cat.
9: That is right, a boxer.
7: Ah, big fellow, hmm?
16: Yes, sir.
7: All right, let's go up.
16: Yes, sir.
9: Do you mind if I come along also?
7: I'd be glad to have you, Mr. Tedburn. You can see that we don't embarrass anyone. The doorman held the door open for us, and we walked into the foyer of the building. It was decorated in black and white.
9: On the elevator, Singleton directed the operator to take us to the 14th floor. When we got off, Mr. Tedburn led the way to apartment 14B. No one was in the hall. Either the neighbors on the floor didn't know what was going on, or they didn't care.
10: Ah, this is it. Shall I ring, Captain?
9: Go ahead.
10: Yes. There it is.
9: Try again.
10: Yes, sir.
9: This is Whitney. We're police officers. We want to talk to you.
10: It is a wonder the neighbors haven't complained about that dog. He certainly does raise the roof, doesn't he?
9: Mrs. Whitney!
10: You know, Captain, I'm beginning to more and more see this thing from your point of view.
9: Are you?
10: Under these circumstances, I think I have a right to use my passkey. Got on the door,
4: Jim. Yes, quiet.
9: Yes. Mrs. Whitney, please.
4: Go away. Close the door. Please.
9: I want to talk to you, Mrs. Whitney.
4: You can't take him. I won't let you.
9: I'm not going to take him. I want to talk to you, that's
4: quiet,
9: all.
4: Yes, quiet. Come on.
10: Where is she going?
9: I don't know. She's coming back. She went to put the dog in the other room.
4: I want you to shut the door and let me alone.
9: You don't seem to understand the seriousness of this, Mrs. Whitney.
4: You want to take Jeff away.
9: I don't want to take him away.
4: He's all we've got. Jeff's all we've got. We have no family. Just Jeff, that's all.
9: I'm not going to take him away. I just have to give you this notice. Singleton.
10: Oh, yes, sir. Here it is.
9: I want you to take this, Mrs. Whitney.
4: No, I won't.
9: It's a notice to deliver your dog to the ASPCA by 10 o'clock tomorrow morning.
4: Well, I'll take it, but I won't deliver him. I won't. You can't have him. He's the only thing I've got left. The only thing.
9: All right. Let's shut the door. Thank you, Mrs. Whitney.
4: I won't.
10: Do you think she will bring that dog down there?
9: I don't. She's been served with a notice. Okay, Singleton, get back on the job.
10: Yes, sir. People can live in a building 20 years, and you never know they ever existed 20 years.
9: Hit that elevator bell, will you, Singleton?
10: Yes, sir. Then a little thing like this can cause so much trouble.
9: It's always the little things that cause trouble, Mr. Tedburn. People seem to manage the big ones. We rode down in the elevator. I thanked Mr. Tedburn for his assistance and came out of the building with Singleton. He resumed walking his post, and I got into the car and went back to the precinct house. There, as the officer who served the 480V form on Mrs. Whitney, I filled in the lower half and delivered it to the desk officer to be forwarded to the Bureau of Preventable Diseases, Department of Health. Sergeant Burns told me that Patrolman Mercado had come upon a boy, 17, in the act of turning in a false alarm. He chased him up the stairs of a tenement and over the roofs of three adjacent buildings before he was apprehended. The boy admitted turning in at least 5 false alarms during the last month. I went on patrol of the precinct, during which I stopped on post number 2, saw Patrolman Mercado, and congratulated him on the arrest. Later, while I was still on patrol, there was a radio signal to call in. He stopped at the nearest box, and I was told by Sergeant Klein that a visitor was waiting for me, Judge Charles Whitney. I had my operator drive me around to the precinct house. When I got out of the car, I instructed him to pick up his partner, who had been taking his meal period, and resume patrol. As the car drove away, I crossed the sidewalk and walked up into the muster room.
12: Hello, Sergeant.
17: Captain. 21st precinct, Sergeant.
9: Where's
17: Klein.
9: The judge?
12: I suggested the judge wait in your office, Captain.
17: You take your meal.
9: Good.
17: All right.
9: What's doing, Sergeant?
12: Oh, it's been a quiet tour, Captain.
9: All right, I'll be in my office.
17: Yes, sir. 21st precinct, Sergeant Klein. Walk into what?
9: Judge Whitney?
18: Oh, hello, Captain. We've met before, haven't we?
9: Yes, I think so, at some dinner.
18: Oh, yeah.
9: Well, sit down, Judge.
18: Thank you. I just got into LaGuardia from Boston an hour ago.
9: Yes, sir, I know.
18: I understand you were over to the apartment, Captain.
9: Yes, that's right. We were there. And I'm sorry if we found it necessary to be a little insistent with Mrs. Whitney, but I don't have to tell you the law in these dog bite cases, Judge. If I wasn't able to effect service the way I did, I would have been required to get a warrant and break the door down. I hope you were able to explain that to Mrs. Whitney.
18: Captain, I haven't been able to explain anything to Mrs. Whitney. She wouldn't open the door for me either.
9: Wouldn't she?
18: No. I came home from the airport and went upstairs and tried my key. She had the chain on the door. Wouldn't open it. Wouldn't even talk to me. Building manager came upstairs and told me what had happened.
0: Well, I'm sorry, Judge.
18: Well, it's not your fault, Captain. I don't blame you. I should have seen it coming. That's why I even knew it was coming, and I couldn't bring myself to believe it.
0: What's that, sir?
18: A breakdown. I should have seen it the night I left for Boston. That was the same night that Jeff bit the child.
0: Oh?
18: Hey, he's a boxer, you know, so we named him James J. Jeffrey, Jeff for short.
0: Mm-hmm.
18: I told her before I left that she would probably be called upon to deliver the dog for observation. And I should have seen from my attitude then that this was going to happen. I was in a hurry to catch the plane. She was all right until then. I understand she was fine when the dog bit the child, that she took the mother and the child to the emergency room, paid the bill, so forth.
0: Yes, that's the report we got, too.
18: But the minute I mentioned the possibility she might have to turn Jeff over for observation, she changed.
0: Well, what was the reason for the change, you know, John?
18: Yes, I do. I think I do. See, Captain, we had two sons, Richard and Charles Jr. They were a year and a half apart, 19 and 20. They were in school at Yale. Last June, they were driving down to New York after school. Their car turned over on the Merritt Parkway. They were both killed. Both of them.
0: Well, I'm sorry to hear that, Judge.
18: If you have children of your own, you can imagine what it did to us. We went away, but that didn't help. Nothing helped. For myself, I found escape in my work. A judge can work hard, you know, and I did. But Nora didn't have anything like work, I suppose. She turned to the dog. Jeff was the boy's dog. When she saw the possibility that she'd lose the dog, that brought it on. I'm sure that that's the answer.
0: Well, it probably is, yes, sir.
18: She wouldn't even open the door. She doesn't even trust me.
0: If I'd have known what the circumstances were, perhaps we could have used some other means.
18: There wasn't any way for you to know, Captain. I'm not worried about that now. She's locked up in there alone. That's what I'm worried about. I don't know what's preying on her mind.
0: Well, if you want to go into the apartment, Judge, I can call the emergency squad to give us a hand. They have a way with doors,
18: yeah,
0: you know.
18: But it's only as a last resort. No, I'd like to try persuasion some more. I had the door open this wide, the same as you did. I called her. She wouldn't answer. I couldn't think of anything else to say or do. I came over here. Well, do you have any ideas, Captain, besides the emergency squad?
0: Well, perhaps I have one, just one. It might work. I don't know.
18: Anything, Captain. I'm willing to try anything.
0: Judge Whitney was a forlorn-looking man as I left him sitting in my office and walked out into the muster room. I gave Sergeant Klein instructions to have a car drive around to the precinct house to pick us up. Also, I told him to have sector car number 1 go to the home of Harold Weald, the father of the dog bite victim. They were instructed to locate Mr. Weald and ask if he would accompany them to 190 Sutton Place North. The car came by to drive Judge Whitney and myself to his apartment house. We rode the elevator to the 14th floor in silence.
18: Is this way, Captain?
0: Yes, I know.
18: Oh, of course you do.
0: I'd suggest you try your key again, Judge.
18: Yeah, that's a good idea. Still on the chain. Nora! Nora!
0: Why don't you try calling the dog? If he comes to the door, maybe she will, too.
18: Yes, that's a good idea.
19: Jeff, boy! Hey, Jeff! Hey, Jeff! Hey, Jeff! Come on, Jeff!
18: Usually comes when I call him, Captain.
0: Well, I think she has him in the back with the door closed. That's where she had him before.
19: Nora, please, please come to the door, Nora, please. Nora.
0: Let me try.
19: Mrs. Whitney. Mrs. Whitney.
20: All right, wait, you're right.
18: One moment.
0: Oh, yeah.
20: Took a little while to locate him, Captain.
21: Hello, Captain.
0: Judge Whitney and Mr. Weald.
21: Hi.
18: How do you do?
0: Judge, Patrolman Singleton.
18: How do you do?
21: Please be nice. He told me about all the trouble you've been having, Judge. I don't like to cause any trouble, but after all, my little girl...
18: I think it's the other way around as far as trouble being caused is concerned, Mr. Weald. Now, don't worry about that. Well, I think you better call the emergency squad, Captain. This isn't going to do any good.
0: Try again, Judge. Once more.
18: All right. Nora. Nora, please come to the door, Nora. Nora.
10: I think she's coming.
1: Please, close the door, Charles.
18: Let me in, Nora. You've got to.
1: Close the door and go away,
18: sweetheart, Tom. Sweetheart, now, please.
1: I'm not going to let you in. You're part of the law, too. You're on their side.
10: Mrs. Whitney.
1: Close the door, please.
10: This is Mr. Weald. He's the father of the little girl.
1: Oh, how is she?
21: She's all right, I think, ma'am.
1: I'm sorry. I'm terribly sorry. Jeff never bitten anyone before. I think it was an accident. I think he was just trying to get that red ball she was playing with. Just the red ball. He's a very good dog, really.
21: Yes, ma'am.
1: Are you sure she's all right?
10: We hope she'll be all right. She has to take 22 injections.
1: 22 injections? Why?
10: Because we can't get Jeff to see that he doesn't have rabies.
1: Oh, Jeff doesn't have rabies. You know he doesn't.
10: We have to make sure, ma'am. That's the law.
1: I don't want to hear about the law. That's all I ever hear about.
10: You don't want that little 4-year-old girl to go through 22 injections, do you, Mrs. Whitney?
1: Oh, no. That'd be a shame.
10: Well, it's up to you.
1: It's not up to me. Jeff doesn't have rabies. Anybody can see that. Anybody.
10: When were you told to bring your little girl to the Department of Health, Mr. Wheel?
21: Tomorrow morning, 10 o'clock.
1: All 22 at once?
10: No, ma'am. It takes 22 days.
1: Oh, no. Poor little girl.
10: Now, nothing will happen to Jeff, Mrs. Whitney. Believe me, they'll take good care of him. You'll have him back.
1: They'll keep him. They'll take him away from me, just like everything else. 22 injections.
10: That's right.
1: And she's such a little girl. How old is she?
21: 4.
1: Yes, 4. That's right. She was crying and her leg hurt her. With those little curls with a ribbon. I remember those little curls with a ribbon. I never had a little girl. I always wanted one. Not 22 injections.
10: Yes, ma'am. 22.
1: Please close the door.
10: Mrs. Whitney.
1: Please close the door. I can't get the chain off if you don't close the door.
10: Yes, ma'am.
18: What's she waiting for?
10: All right. Take it easy.
18: Sweetheart, I'm sorry. I'm very sorry.
1: There's a lot to be sorry about, isn't there? So much.
10: Thank you, Mrs. Whitney.
1: Nothing to thank me for. Jeff's in there in the bedroom.
18: I'll see that he gets where he has to go, Captain.
10: Good.
1: Young man?
21: Me?
1: Yes.
21: Yes, ma'am, Mrs. Whitney.
1: Watch her. Watch her every minute. Every minute of your life.
21: Yes, ma'am.
1: Because without her, you won't have any life.
6: First Precinct, Sergeant Klein. He jumped, or he's going to jump. Where is he? On a ledge? Where is it? East 71?
10: And so it goes, around the clock, through the week, every
6: what?
10: Day, every year. A police precinct in the city of New York is a flesh and blood merry-go-round. Anyone can catch the brass ring, or the brass ring can catch anyone.
8: 21st Precinct, a factual account of the way the police work in the world's largest city, is presented with the official cooperation of the Patrolman's Benevolent Association, an organization of more than 20,000 members of the Police Department, City of New York. Everett Sloan in the role of Captain Kennelly. Featured in tonight's cast were Lawson Zerbe, Wendell Holmes, Bill Zucker, Don McLaughlin, Barbara Weeks, Bill Lipton, and Donald Bain. 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

The number one ladies detective agency. Written and dramatised by Alexander McCall Smith. Episode 1. How to handle men through the application of psychology.

0: Oh, there is a beautiful place which is called Botswana. And that is where I live. It is a wide country with skies that are so high and so empty that they seem not blue, but white. And they are filled with sunlight from those first minutes when the sun comes up over the bush and makes the tops of the trees gold until the very last moment when it sinks over the Kalahari and the sky is red, like a big bowl of copper. I am so proud of my country, which is a good place. I'm proud to be who I am. Ma Ramotswe, daughter of the late Obe Ramotswe, citizen of Botswana, and the owner of the number one ladies detective agency, which is the only detective agency in the country. There are two ladies in the agency, myself and my assistant Grace Makutsi, Mama Kutsi. And we both work in that small office beside the garage owned by my fiancé, Mr. J.L.B. Matakoni, the finest mechanic in Botswana. And everybody says that, not just me. Sometimes it is a bit noisy. We are the quiet ones. It is the garage that makes all the noise. There they go, Mr. J.L.B. Matakoni and his two apprentices, Charlie, who is the older one, and the younger one, whose name I always forget. There they go again.
1: Now, Charlie, if you hold that knot in position there. No, not there. There. Yes, that is the place. Then you tighten it slowly.
2: Slowly.
1: You must never force things when you are dealing with an engine. If there's one thing I want you to remember when you finish your apprenticeship, it is that you must never force things.
3: I never do, boss. I'm always careful. I am the careful one. That's me.
1: Oh, yes. Didn't I see you using a hammer on an engine once? Didn't I? Was that being careful?
3: That was at the beginning, boss. I was just a boy then, so high. I did not know as much then as I do now. Now, I am ready.
1: You think you are ready to be let loose on the cars of Botswana? Do you really think that?
3: I am ready, boss. You could sign me off my apprenticeship tomorrow if you like. I am ready.
1: That would be a sad day for the cars of Botswana if I did that. You still have a lot to learn, you know. Now look what you have done. I said that you should hold that. You have dropped it now. Where is it? On the ground? Somewhere down there.
3: It was slippery, boss. It is difficult to hold things when they are slippery. Don't worry, boss. I'll find it.
1: No. Look what you have done. You have put grease all over my shoulder. I told you not to pat me on the shoulder like that when you talk to me. I am not one of these girls that you boys are always spoiling. Get some lint to wipe this off.
0: So, Mr. J.L.B. Matakoni, tea time. We heard you through there. Lots of activity.
4: Yes, sir. That young man must be such a help.
1: Somebody has to train them, I suppose. But it's not easy.
0: They'll get better. We all get a bit better as we grow older.
5: I shall make the tea now. Give me your mug, Ra. And we have some biscuits this morning. Look, isn't that the sort you like?
1: It is. But I am not going to have one. I have to go to the orphan farm. Ma Potokwani...
4: Yes, she telephoned, didn't she? Come and have a cup of tea, Mr. J.B. Matakoni. That's what she was saying. Come and have a nice talk so that we can catch up with each other. But we all know what that means. It means something needs to be fixed. What will it be this time? The water pump? That old van minibus of theirs?
0: It is difficult for Ma Potokwani. She is a matron. Matrons are not very good at fixing pumps and things like that.
4: You're too kind to her, Ma Ramotswe. You're too kind to everyone. Ma Potokwani thinks that she can get everything for nothing. And she takes advantage of men. We all know how weak men are, but we don't take advantage of them, do we? But she does. She thinks
5: that if you offer a man a piece of fruitcake, then you can get him to do anything. No, no, no. Don't shake your head like that, Tra. That's what she thinks. She really does.
2: Ah, Mr. J.L.B. Matakoni. Come over here, Ra. Over here.
6: Mapotakwani, what is going on?
2: Quick, Ra, over here. That bush over there, you see it? The small one? That is where it is.
6: What is all this, Mapotakwani? What have you seen?
2: One of the children just called me out and said that there was a snake in that bush. There it is. Do you see it? Do you see how it holds its head? Just like a branch. You could walk right up to that bush and not notice it. And then...
6: Well, this one has been seen. But I don't think we should make too much fuss about it.
2: Oh, quick, Ra! Quick! Look! Look, he's sliding down. Oh, watch out! Watch out! Watch out!
6: It is going. Don't worry. Let it go. It is probably quite harmless. Look, these snakes are not poisonous, you know. Look. It's gone now.
2: Oh, you are a brave, brave man. Eh? Maybe the bravest man in Botswana. Now, come inside, Mr. J.L.B. Matakoni.
6: I am not brave, ma.
2: Come now, Mr. J.L.B. Matakoni. I know how modest you are. Anyway, take a seat. I'll just get one of the ladies. Would you make some tea, please?
7: Yes, ma.
2: Oh, my goodness. This is an exhausting place to work. One excitement after another. If anybody thinks that an orphanage is a quiet place to be, they should come out here and see all the things that happen. Every day, some new problem. Every day.
6: It's better than being bored, though.
2: Yes, it's certainly better than being bored. But enough about us. How's the garage, Ra? And how's Mara Motswe? Speaking about being busy, she's the one. All those fascinating cases, all those problems that people keep bringing, eh? All those badly behaved husbands getting up to all sorts of mischief. No, Mara Motswe must have a lot on her plate.
6: She certainly is busy, but she doesn't complain. Or she doesn't complain to me.
2: Yeah. That is a good thing in my view. There's nothing worse than a person who complains. Nobody wants to hear from such a person. Nobody. That's why I try never to complain. Personally, that is. Although...
6: Yes, ma, although.
2: Well, now and then I have to make a small complaint. Not a big one. A small one.
6: Such as?
2: Well, since you ask, Ra, I have to complain sometimes about money. That is something that everybody has to complain about from time to time.
6: But you get money from the government, don't you? And you get money from the people who sponsor the orphans.
2: Oh, yes, yes, yes. Those people are very kind. But the problem is, Ra, that there is just never enough money. The children need shoes. 80 pula a time. The children need new vests. 20 pula at best. This child needs an inhaler. 10 pula. That child needs to go to the dentist. 100 pula. That's where all the money goes. Like the Limpopo River draining away.
6: I see. Well, that must be difficult. But
2: oh, please don't misunderstand me, Mr. J.L.B. Matakoni. I'm not going to ask you for money. Eh? I have never asked you for money, have I? Here's the girl with her tea. Put it over here, ma, on the table. That's right, thank you. And pass the cake over to me. Will you have a piece of this fruit cake, Ra? It's your favorite, I think, eh? Very rich. Lots of fruit. This is a cake that's very good for you. There, you have the biggest piece. The biggest piece for the man. There now.
6: I have a feeling you want me to do something, Mapotakwani. Does the water pump need fixing by any chance?
2: The water pump? Oh, no. That is working very well since you fixed it last time.
6: Oh, then...
2: But since you ask, Ra, there is something that I'd like you to do. We are raising money for a new kitchen here. And we are asking people, certain well-known people, to get sponsorship to do things for us.
1: Oh, sponsored runs and things like that.
2: Exactly, Ra. Sponsored runs, yes. Although, we have enough people doing those. So, we have something a bit different in mind. Something that will really attract large sponsorship. And that is where a brave man like you comes into the picture.
1: Yes?
2: A sponsored parachute jump. That's what I'd like you to do. You did say that you would raise money for us, and that is the way we would like you to do it.
1: A parachute jump? Me?
2: Yes, Ra. What fun. Everybody will be very excited when they read about it in the paper.
1: The paper?
2: Yes. The Botswana Daily News was asking about what we were planning, and I took the liberty of mentioning that you would probably be doing it. I hope you don't mind, Ra. And they were very interested.
1: But I have never...
2: It's very simple, Ra. Apparently, it can't go wrong. They tie a line to your parachute so that it opens even if you forget to pull the cord. Apparently, some people forget to pull the cord and then they go all the way down, bang. But that doesn't happen very much. How was that cake, Mr. J.L.B. Matakoni? Another piece?
3: Now, Motoleli, Pusco, settle down now. There we are.
2: Pusco, move over a bit.
3: Give her more room. That is better. Nara, will you say grace, please? Quiet, children.
1: Lord, you have given good things to our family and to Botswana. We thank you for that. And we think of all those brothers and sisters in Africa and elsewhere who do not have food on their table. And we hope that there will be good things for them someday soon. Amen.
7: Amen. Amen.
8: Mama, swear, he has more potatoes than I do. Look, 1, 2, 3, 4. He has 4 potatoes. I have 2.
9: That is not your business. These are my potatoes.
3: Also, here is a little arithmetic problem for you. There are 2 foster children who live with a lady. One of these children has 2 potatoes, the other child has 4. How many potatoes would you need to take off the plate of the child with 4 potatoes if you are to make sure that both children have the same number of potatoes on their plate?
9: That is easy, Ma. You will take 1 and then both people will have 3.
3: Exactly. That is the right answer. So, here is 1 potato leaving this plate to go to that plate. No, that is only fair. Now you both have 3, as you said when I asked you to do that sum. You are a clever boy. Well done. Now, Mr. J.L.B. Matakuni, you went out to see Ma Potokwani today, didn't you? What did she ask you to do?
8: She's a very bossy lady there, Wama. When we lived at the orphan farm, remember, she always used to ask us to...
3: Pass, Motoleli. She's a kind lady in her heart, deep down. It's just that she has all those children to look after. You'd be bossy if you had 100 brothers like Puso, wouldn't you?
8: I would run away 100 miles.
9: Well, if I had 100 sisters like you... I would...
3: Maybe. But Mr. J.L.B. Matakuni is telling us. What happened out there, was the pump playing up as usual? Or the van? Or the water heating system?
1: Well, none of those, actually.
3: I don't believe that she asked you out there simply to taste her new fruitcake. I don't think so, Ra. Much as I admire Ma Potokwani.
1: She did ask me to do something. It's to do with fundraising for the orphan farm. They need money, you see.
3: She's always pestering people for money. I suppose that the children need it, but people are getting fed up with all those sponsored runs and things like that.
1: It is not a sponsored run.
3: Oh? Well, a bazaar then? She had one last year. It was a good idea, I think. It raised a lot of money. 4,000 pula, somebody said.
1: Yes, well... Well, it is a sponsored thing, but not a run. No. Well, it's a parachute jump. A sponsored parachute jump.
2: A sponsored parachute jump? And what will you have to do with it? Does she want you to fix the plane?
1: She wants me to jump.
9: Yes! Yes! I will help you. Can I come up? Can I come up in the plane? I won't be a nuisance, I promise. I will help to push you out.
2: Push him out? Oh, no, this is ridiculous. Mr. J.L.B. Matakoni is not going to be going in any plane. So you told her that you were not going to have anything to do with it. I hope she took it well. You know what she's like.
1: Well, no, I didn't, as it happens. I said that... Well, I suppose that I said that I was prepared to do it, since it was for a good cause. I said yes.
2: But you've never even been in an aeroplane, Ra, have you? Never! And now she expects you to jump out of one, just like that? And float down and land in one piece? Oh, Ma Potokwani has gone too far now.
8: But it's easy, Ma Motswe. You have this big round thing, you see, and it catches the air and you float down like one of those seeds that comes down from the trees. You know those ones? Just like that.
2: Mr. J.L.B. Matokwani is not a seed from a tree, Motolele. He's my future husband and the foster father of you children. He's not going to do a parachute jump. No.
1: I have to, Ma. I'm afraid I am more or less committed. And I think that she has already told the newspapers. If I don't do it now, people will think that I am a coward.
2: I don't care what people think. And they'll know that you're not a coward. Let them go up instead. Let Ma Potokwani go up herself. Or send her own husband. Yes. Why didn't you ask her that, Ra? Why didn't you say, oh, I'm sorry, Ma Potokwani, but I don't want to take your husband's chance to do a parachute jump. No, I don't want to be selfish. Let him go up instead of me. That's what you should have said, Ra.
1: We don't always think of the right things to say at the time we need to say them. No. I am sorry, Ma. I have to do it.
2: There now, Mama Kutsi. I think that we have just about finished that. How many letters did we get today?
5: 12, Ma. 5 inquiries, 3 bills, 2 checks, and 2 which I am filing in the general file, because I don't think that they were about anything in particular.
2: The 2 checks were very welcome, but 12 items of mail in one morning. Business is certainly getting very good, isn't it? Who would have thought it when we started and we had no clients? The number one ladies detective agency, satisfaction guaranteed, but no clients. Now things are very different.
5: And everybody knows about you now, Ma. Yes, they do. They really do. The other day, I was in a shop and I overheard somebody say, there's that woman who works for Ma Ramotswe. You know the detective lady. That's her. That's what they said, Ma. You're famous.
2: Famous in Kabaroni? That doesn't mean much, Ma. You don't have to be very unusual to be famous in a small place. Having a big nose is enough here. Like that man.
5: Oh, yes, that one. My goodness, that is a big nose, all right. He is very famous for that.
2: But we shouldn't laugh, Ma. A person cannot help his nose.
5: Especially one like that.
2: Let us move on, Ma. We have a client coming soon. Maybe you should put on the kettle so that it is ready when she comes. She's that rich lady, isn't she? The one with all those hair-braiding salons. I have seen her, I think.
10: And I have seen you too, Ma. Oh, I think I have. I am Ma Holonga, as you know.
2: And this lady here is my assistant, Mama Kutsi.
10: Ah,
2: she will make us tea. Mama Kutsi, please.
5: It will be ready very soon. Red bush tea or ordinary tea, Ma?
10: I will take red bush tea. You don't often get offered it, but it is much better for your stomach.
5: No caffeine, just red.

0: You don't often get offered it, but it is much better for your stomach.
1: Ah, no caffeine. Just red. Red things.
2: Very healthy red things. I have heard that there are some people of nearly 100 years of age who drink red bush tea. They say that it helps.
0: Well, that is very interesting. That means that it might give me another 60 years.
1: You do not look 40, Ma.
0: You do not.
2: Oh, thank you, Ma. But I am 40. In fact, I am 41.
0: Indeed, my next birthday is only next week, and that will make me 42.
1: It is not old, Bitty.
0: No, it is not old. But the point of all this is not to discuss how we feel about age, but, well, the truth of the matter is that I have no husband.
1: Oh, I am sorry, Ma. Is he late?
0: He is not late. He is non-existent. I have never had a husband.
1: Perhaps you don't need one, Ma. Mm-mm. These days, many people say to themselves, I can be quite happy without a husband.
0: And do men think the same thing? Do you think that men sit there and think, I can be quite happy without a wife?
1: I do not know what men think, Ma. Hmm. That is a mystery sometimes.
3: Nobody knows what men think. Even men.
0: Now, this is all very interesting, Ma Ramotswe. But I know what I think. And I think that it's about time that I found a husband. But maybe I should tell you a bit about myself first. Mm-hmm. Then you will know all about me and what my requirements are.
1: Your requirements, Ma?
0: Yes, Ma Ramotswe. My husband requirements. What sort of husband I would like you to find for me?
1: A husband, Ma? But we are not a marriage agency. We can't...
0: Oh, I know that, Ma. Now, by the time I left school, there was no doubt in my mind as to what I wanted to do for a living. I had been promised a job in a hair braiding salon that a lady had opened in the African Mall. Mm-hmm. She had seen my work and knew that I would bring a lot of business because I was so well known as a hair braider. She was right. After a while, I started my own business. I found a place that was closing down and I started off there. It was very cramped and I had to bring all the water I needed with me in a bucket. But all my customers moved with me and said they didn't mind if it was small. The important thing was to have somebody who really knew about hair. Mm-hmm. And they said I was such a person. One of them said that a person who knows as much about hair as I did only comes along once or twice every century. Well, I was very pleased to hear this. And I asked that person who said it to write it out. I then had a sign writer put it on a board so that passers-by would stop and read that remark and look at me with respect as I stood there, ready with my hair braiding equipment. Oh, I was very happy, Ma Ramotswe. I was very happy. One shop, two shops, three shops. I opened up in Francistown, everywhere, really. Everything went very well. And the money was piling up in the bank. Mm. Well, I had so much money that I had to give some to my brother to buy more businesses for me. But, you know what I didn't have? Ma? A husband. I had been so busy making all that money that I had forgotten to get married. Then, a few months ago, I woke up and thought, but where is your husband? Where are your children? So I decided that I would find a husband at least. It may be too late to have children now, but at least I could find a husband. Mm-hmm. And do you think that was easy, Ma? What do you think?
1: Well, I think it would be easy for a lady like you. I do not think that you would find it hard.
0: Oh? And why would I not find it hard?
1: Money, Ma.

0: You are a rich lady with a large chain of hair salons. You are a rich lady. There are many men who like rich ladies.
1: Yes, so I found out. When word got out that I would like to get married, I received many telephone calls. Of course, I realized that some of them were no good right then and there. But I agreed to see the others. And I ended up with a list of four.
0: Ah, so you have a list?
1: Yes. I think that finding a husband is like running a business. You must be methodical. You must have lists.
0: Very sensible.
1: I'm glad that you think so, Ma. Because I want you to look at this list and then look at the men on it. You do that sort of thing, don't you? And then you can answer a very important question for me. Which of these men on the list is interested in me? And which is interested in my money? That is the question I have brought to you, Mara Motswe.
2: Hurry up, Mama Kutsi. Hurry up, please.
3: 1 second, Mara Motswe. I'm just looking up. See you tomorrow, Charlie. Seeing a girl tonight, are you?
4: Wouldn't you like to know, Ma? There are many girls to be seen, many hearts to break.
3: And one of these girls' fathers will break your arm for you one day, young man. And it's no easy to cuddle a girl when your arm is in plaster. Come in, Mara Motswe.
4: You'd be lucky even to get a man with his arm in plaster. You would be lucky.
3: That young man Charlie thinks he's God's gift, man. You should have heard what he said to me while I was locking up.
0: Oh, I've heard his talk before, Ma. He is just a young man. That is what they are like. He will grow up, but for the time being, he tries the patience of all of us, especially Mr. J.L.B. Matokoni.
3: Yes, I know. But sometimes it's difficult. Anyway, I don't want to think of those silly boys. Thank you for driving me home, Marimutsu. The minibuses get so crowded. 20 people in a bus bill for 10. People on your lap. People digging their elbows into your thighs. Little Ben is so comfortable.
0: Well, we've had a busy day one way or another. And an interesting one too. Ma Holonga. What a case.
3: She's a very powerful lady. I'm not sure if any of those men realize what they will be taking on.
0: Apart from the bank balance, they would be happy to take that on.
3: Yes, but I don't think I would marry a rich man just for his money. It would be all right for the first little while, being able to buy things that you've always wanted. But after that...
0: No, you are right. Money is not everything. A very simple thing that some people seem very slow to understand. Some people never learn that lesson. What matters is people. That's what really matters.
3: Yes, I know that. Mind you, if I had had more money, I could have done a bit more for...
0: Richard, for your late brother. Oh, Mama Kutsi, I'm so sorry about that.
3: I could have made him more comfortable.
0: You did your best.
3: When I got home that day, Ma, you remember that day when you took the message for me? I rushed home and saw that Sister Banjule was there, and I knew right away. She was standing there in that white uniform she wears, and she told me. And then she whispered to me. He said your name before the Lord took him.
0: Oh.
3: I'm telling you the truth. That is what he said. I suppose some people will say that his life did not amount to much. That he was just a poor man who died of it. Illness that is causing such misery.
0: Mm-hmm.
3: But he was more than that. He was a good man. My brother was a good man, Mara Motswe.
0: He was, Ma. He was. And you were a good sister to him.
3: Well, thank you, Ma. I'll see you in the office tomorrow morning.
0: We'll start looking at that list of Maholongas.
3: A list of men. What strange work we do, Ma. Does it ever strike you what strange work we do?
0: All the time, Ma. All the time. Those names on the list, Mama Kutsi. Which of those four men should we go to see first?
3: The one I recognized, I think.
0: You know one of the men on the list? Well, well, Mama Kutsi. So, you have an eye for men.
3: I don't actually know him, Ma, but I know of him. He spoke Spokesi.
0: The radio man? The one with that show, the one that all the girls...
3: Yes, that is him. And admit it, Ma Romotswe. You'd like to meet him too. What woman wouldn't?
0: Perhaps, Ma, perhaps. But something worries me right away. If he can attract all those light-headed young women, what does he see in a more mature lady like Ma Holonga?
3: That's what we shall find out, Ma, tomorrow.
0: So that's the radio station. You know, I've driven past this place 100 times, and I've never been round the back here. Somehow I thought it would look a bit more modern.
3: Yes, I suppose so. It's rather shabby, isn't it? But on the radio, it all sounds much more...
0: Glamorous? Well, people are easily fooled, aren't they? You play a bit of jazzy music and people think that you're in New York or Johannesburg, and really, you are just in Gaborone all the time.
3: Jazzy, Ma. I don't think people say jazzy anymore. Sorry, they just don't.
0: Well, what's the word then?
3: Cool, Ma. That's what people say. That girl sitting over there at the edge of the car park, see her? Under the tree. She will know what cool's all about, I think.
0: Well, let's talk to her. Why not? Hello, Ma. Do you listen to this station?
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6: You bet I do, all the time. It's the best station in Hubs. The latest music, the latest everything. And there's Spokes, of course.
0: Spokes? What is that? Is it the name of a band? A cool band?
6: A cool band. Oh, well done, Ma. No. Spokes Spokesi is the DJ. He does his show, the best show you can listen to. Oh, can he talk? Oh, my.
0: And if we sit here for long enough... Will we see him come out?
6: Yes, you will, Ma. He always waves, guaranteed. Sometimes he comes and talks to us. Ooh, that is his car over there, by the way. That smart red one with the curtains in the back. I am hoping that one day Spokes will offer me a ride in his car. Oh, Ma, look. That door, yes, that is him. The show's over, Ma, look. That's Spokes. Oh, he's coming up to speak to Asma. Spokes, he's coming.
7: Hiya, girl. Tumela and all the rest of it. Etc., etc., etc.
6: Hiya, Spokes. This lady here hasn't listened to the show, Spokes, but now she knows. She'll be listening tomorrow, won't you, Ma?
0: No, I won't be listening.
7: Why not, Ma? My music's wrong for you? Maybe I could play more oldies.
0: That would be nice. But please don't worry about me, Spokes. Play what your listeners want. I'll be all right.
6: So, what are you doing today, Spokes?
7: Oh, this and that. I'd like to take you to the movies, of course, but you know how it is. Maybe some other day.
6: Oh, Spokes.
0: Excuse me, Spokes. Haven't I seen you somewhere before? I know. It was at a party. Yes, that's right. It was at a party. You were with that lady who owns all the hair braiding salons. That is where I have seen you. You were with that lady, Ma Holonga, weren't you? Is she your girlfriend?
7: Oh, that lady. She is my auntie. She is not my girlfriend.
0: Oh, I see. Your auntie.
7: Yes, sure. Now, girls, I'm sorry, I must go. If you want to come and see me again,
4: You can come to the Metro Club every Saturday. That is where I am. That is where it is. See you.
5: You see what I mean?
0: Cool. Well, that was one name off the list. We had made a good start with our inquiries, but there was something worrying me, and I knew I would have to deal with it before I could get on with my work. That was the question of what to do about Mr. JLB Matokoni's rash offer to do a sponsored parachute jump for Ma Potokwani and her orphan farm. I said offered, but I don't think he really did offer. And I knew that if I was worried, then he would be even more so. I could just imagine his thoughts.
8: How high do you go? Right up. Up where the clouds are. That's what? 5,000 feet. 10,000 feet. What's that in miles? 2 miles. Oh, my goodness, 2 miles. And how fast do you fall? 100 miles an hour. That means it would take how long to fall all 2 miles? But I will have a parachute. That will slow me down when it opens. If it opens. They say that if it doesn't open, then you don't have much time to think about it. You just come down. And they say that you make a hole in the ground, quite a deep one. That would be useful because they wouldn't have to dig your grave. They just put a stone on top of the hole and put your dates on it and a few words, maybe. He dropped on such and such a day, or here lies one of the fallen. Oh, I am a very unhappy man. A very, very unhappy man.
0: He was so anxious. But he felt that he couldn't go back on his word, especially since it had been in the papers. And so I realized that I would have to do something. And that was when I decided that I had to find somebody to do the jump for him. But who would do that? Who would have any reason to do such a thing?
9: Charlie, you are all by yourself.
7: Yes, ma. The boss has gone off to pick up a truck somewhere. He's taken my brother with him, so it's just me.
9: The garage is in good hands, then.
7: Thank you, ma. That's what I think, too.
9: You do good work here, Charlie. And you're a talented young man. I've always thought that.
7: Thank you again, ma. I've always thought that, too.
9: Yes. It's a pity that you're in a job that doesn't get much public attention. It's fine being a mechanic, but, well, it just doesn't get you noticed. And a young man like you with your talents could do to get noticed.
4: Oh, yes? Are you serious, ma? You're not just having me on.
9: I'm very serious, Charlie. You need to get your face into the papers. If you did that, then, well, not to beat about the bush, girls would flock to you. They really would. You take that spokesperson man. Have you seen all the girls he attracts? Hundreds of them.
4: Well, I do like girls, ma. I would not object.
9: So we really need to get you noticed. Let me think. How would we do that? Ah, now. That's a thought. Here's something that would get you on the front page of the papers, guaranteed. But I don't suppose you would really want that. Maybe not. Too many girls flocking around you can be a nuisance, I suppose.
4: Just tell me what it is, ma.
9: No, I don't think that you would be brave enough. Maybe some other young man who knows how much girls appreciate bravery.
4: You tell me what it is, ma. I'll judge.
9: It's a sponsored parachute jump. You know that Mr. JLB Matokoni has agreed to do one. Well, I think that I would be able to persuade him to let you have his slot for that. He doesn't want to be in the papers. He doesn't want to be pestered by women. So, he might just agree to letting you do it instead of him. Just this once.
4: You think so, ma?
9: Oh, I know it, Charlie. I know it. Is that all right with you, then?
7: Well, I'll think about it.
9: Good for you, Charlie. And you won't regret it. I'd love to do it myself, of course, but it's not easy for a woman, you know. My skirts would go up over my head and that would not do. Also, I am perhaps a bit too traditionally built for a parachute jump. You don't want to drop down too fast.
3: Them. I have finished typing our little report on Mr. Spokes Pokizi. Shall I send it to Mahalonga now?
9: No. I think we will keep it until we have seen all those men and give her all four reports. File it under questionable men.
10: That file gets bigger and bigger, Ma.
9: Maybe it does. Well, that's one thing dealt with, Mama Kutsi. And there's another thing accomplished, by the way. No parachute jump for Mr. JLB Matakoni. I'm so happy.
3: Cancelled, Ma?
9: Not so much cancelled as reallocated. Charlie has volunteered to do it in his place, or almost volunteered. I haven't told Mr. JLB Matakoni yet, but I will, once Charlie has told me that he will definitely do it.
3: Oh, well, what can I say? I'm glad that Mr. JLB Matakoni will not be doing it. I did not like the thought of your becoming a widow even before you got married. He is going to marry you one day, isn't he, Ma?
9: Oh, I'm sure he will, Ma. One of these days. There is time for everything, you know. And now I think it is time for tea. So let's have our tea and think about what happens next while we are drinking it.
3: That is the way to do things.
9: Yes, it is, Mama Kutsi. I think it is.
11: The number one ladies' detective agency was written and dramatized by Alexander McCall Smith. Ma Ramotswe was played by Claire Benedict. Mama Kutsi by Nadine Marshall. Mr. J.L.B. Matakoni by Joseph Marcel. And Ma Potokwani by Janice Akwa. Ma Halonga was played by Adjua Ando. Motoleli and Kokotso by Bemisola Ikumelo. Charlie and Spokes Bokezi by Chuck Iwuji. And Puso by Kedar William Sterling. The director was Kirsty Williams.

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6: They let anybody ride trains these days. Shall we go have dinner?
7: I picked myself up off the floor. Norris gave me a long, hard, cold stare.
6: Burning, I am not pleased with you.
7: Norris went into dinner about 7 o'clock. I just sat in the club car and brooded. At that moment, I didn't care whether I never got another Great Valley case or whether blonde menaces plucked whole trainloads of rich, loud-mouthed braggarts. As for the gun in her bag... The gun in her bag. The cool way she slapped me down. Of course. I grinned, relaxed, and lit a cigarette. I had a late dinner, then hung around the corridor of the car where both Dendridge and Nanette had their rooms. They were in the club car. But about 10:30... It was a girl, Nanette, alone. She went directly to the room Dendridge had been assigned, opened the door, went inside. A few moments later, Dendridge came staggering along, opened the door to his room, and let out a bellow of rage. That's when I went into action. I found what I expected, Dendridge's briefcase open and papers strewn about the room, and Dendridge struggling with a girl who was trying to get the revolver out of a bag. This time I yanked Dendridge around and... I turned to the girl. Grab the stuff you need and get out of here quick. I've already told the conductor to let you off in an emergency stop. You can take care of yourself from there on. The girl gave me an appraising look, nodded, then swiftly made a selection of the papers and slipped out into the corridor. A couple of minutes later... was almost all. I left Dendridge's room, found Norris, and hustled him into one of the baggage cars, and we stayed there until the train made its first regular stop. And when he protested, Mr. Norris, have you heard about guys who made a lot of money during the war and never bothered to declare their incomes? The tax department likes to collect from people like that when it can get evidence. And there's nothing like a pretty girl agent against guys like Dendridge, if you understand what I mean. Norris understood all right. About a week later, there was a small paragraph in the papers about a Mr. Forrest Dendridge who had voluntarily declared an additional $900,000 in income, piously paid his tax, and a walloping big fine as well. That was all. But a week after that, I got a letter appointing me a special investigator for the Great Valley Railroad on an annual retainer basis. Like I said, you can catch more flies with honey than with vinegar. And when a honey-like Nanette packs a gun... You can be pretty sure she's after bigger game than flies. I'm in a peculiar business. Well, maybe I am. But there are businesses a lot more peculiar. I was in Wally Maxson's Club 57 about 2:30 one morning. Wally's is a little place, no entertainment. One of those late spots where characters hate to go home, sit around, and talk away the hours. Over in one corner of the room, two men were trading vicious punches, but the people at other tables paid no attention. At Wally's, it isn't considered good form to interfere in another man's business. Wally Maxson and another man sauntered over to my table.
8: Hiya, Jerry. Meet a friend of mine, Ned Fromish from Atlanta.
7: Fromey shook hands and smiled, revealing beautiful store teeth.
8: Glad to meet you, Jerry. Any friend of Wooly's is a friend of mine.
7: I smiled, too. Sit down, gents. I'll buy a drink. Fromey showed his fine teeth again.
8: Wooly says you're a private eye, Jerry. Is that right?
7: Yeah, but I'm not working at it tonight. What's your business, Mr. Fromish? Fromish scratched his head thoughtfully.
8: Well, I guess you might call me a troubleshooter.
7: Troubleshooter? Well, that sounds interesting.
8: It's okay, a job. You see, if somebody makes trouble for you, I shoot him.
7: He got up as two men walked into the place.
8: Excuse me.
7: It happened so fast that it was all over in a moment. The two men who'd entered lay dead on the floor. Fromish, with a smoking gun in each hand, paused a moment in the doorway.
8: See what I mean, Jerry? Troubleshooter. Good night.
7: A man who called himself a troubleshooter, if people made trouble for you, he shot them, wasn't fooling, because he shot and killed two men and escaped. By the time police arrived, Wally's place was practically deserted. Cops identified the bodies as two members of the Jack Reardon mob, then piled everybody in the place, including me, into patrol wagons and carted us off to headquarters. For once, Lieutenant Dawson was annoyed with me.
9: Jerry, you mean to say this Fromey sat at your table, told you he was a killer, and you let him get away with something like this?
7: Well, I thought he was kidding. And when the shooting started, it was over in a second. Dawson shook his head, turned to Wally.
9: You're in a tough spot, Maxim. You knew Fromish. You helped him ambush Reardon's man.
7: Wally sighed and looked unhappy.
9: You got me all wrong, Luke. Sure, I knew Ned from Atlanta. I did 3 years there when he was doing 10 or 20. Being from the same college, he was naturally a friend. Well, I didn't know his business. I wouldn't help wipe out Reardon's boys. I get a lot of trade from them. Now they'll probably boycott the joint.
7: It was daylight by the time Wally and I were released. Out in the street, Wally shook his head sadly.
9: You know, Jerry, something like this shakes a guy's faith in human nature. Well, see you at the morgue.
7: I grabbed a cab and went on home for a few hours' sleep. But as I opened the door to my apartment...
8: Hiya, pal. Come on in and close the door.
7: I looked at the revolver dangling from Ned Fromish's index finger... and did as he suggested. Fromish waved the revolver at a chair.
8: Sit down, pal.
7: I sat down. What are you doing here, Fromish? Did somebody hire or troubleshoot me?
8: That's no way to talk. You're a pal. Ned Fromish never shoots his friends if they don't start nothing.
7: Then what do you want? Fromish scratched his head with the pistol muzzle.
8: How's Wooly? I mean... Did they fling him in a sneezer?
7: In jail? No, he finally convinced them that he wasn't in on the shooting.
8: He did. I called that unsmart.
7: I stared at Fromish. Suddenly, I had a mental picture of Wally strolling away from the police station to sure death from the enraged Reardon mob's guns.
8: You should take good care of your pals, Browning. Come on, let's see can we troubleshoot a little for Wally.
7: So there I was at almost 6 a.m, tearing through the streets with a killer at whom every cop in town was itching to get a shot.
8: You got a gun, Browning?
7: I nodded.
8: Okay, I make you a deal. As long as we're trying to save Wally, you're with me. If we collide with Reardon's boys, you're neutral. And if it's the cops, you can try and take me.
7: It's a deal. We took a corner on two wheels.
8: That's Wally's house down a block.
7: There was a car parked across the street from Wally's place. As we slowed down, I caught a glimpse of figures inside the car.
9: Step on it. We're in an ambush.
8: That settles it. Reardon has Wooly. We're going to Reardon's joint and take it apart.
7: We left the car a block from Reardon's waterfront tavern, went the rest of the way on foot.
8: It's what's wrong with this troubleshooting business, Browning. You do one job for pay, gonna do three others for free.
7: I took the safety catch off my gun. You're in a sucker business. You'll wind up on a slab. Fromish shrugged.
8: Maybe. But I wouldn't want to lead a dull life like you.
7: He checked his own guns.
8: Reardon is expecting us, so we'll go in shooting. You look for Wally while I keep the boys' heads down.
7: Okay, just watch where you shoot. We sidled up to the door. I looked at Fromish. He nodded, then...
8: Suddenly, our attack caught the men inside the tavern by surprise, but not for long. I caught a glimpse of Wally at the back of the room being guarded by two thugs. With bullets whistling around me, I made a dash for Wally as his guards dived for cover under table. Come on, Wally, let's go! A bullet caught Wally in the arm. I flung him over my shoulder, raced for the door, conscious of Froome still standing in the doorway and blazing away with both guns.
10: Trouble, trouble, that's all I got. Stand up, Reardon, and take it like a man!
7: That was the last time I saw Ned Fromish, the troubleshooter, alive. When police got to the tavern, Fromish was lying dead across the doorway. Inside, three others were killed, including Reardon, and four more wounded. It was the end of the Reardon gang, and pretty nearly the end of Wally Maxon, too. His little night spot has reopened, but somehow it doesn't get the colorful trade it used to draw. I guess the characters around town have lost a little of their confidence in Wally. Like I said, there are lots of businesses in this world, some good, some slow. But if your business is trouble, you're sure to get more than you can handle. Listen next time to Calling All Detectives, Mystery Drama, Mystery Quiz, and a chance for you to match wits with yours truly, Jerry Browning, Private Detective.

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12: Crime does not pay.
13: Yeah, I'll take Lobster Diavolo every time. Nothing like it. Boy, that red sword.
14: Sure it ain't the spaghetti fill on account of it looks like rope.
13: Yeah, could be. Why you use a rope all the time, Phil? A gun or even an ice pick would be quicker. Like today, Puggy almost got away.
14: Yeah, maybe Dookie's got something, Phil. Look how that jerk bit my hand.
13: That's because you're slipping, Tiny. You didn't used to have to stick your hand in their mouths.
14: Well, that still don't answer Dookie's question.
13: Yeah, Phil. Why a rope all the time? It's simple, like ABC. We all got records, ain't we? And you carry a loaded piece, when you got a record, it's another felony, ain't it? Carrying concealed weapons, see? Well, I've been wise to the flat feet since I've been a kid. And nobody can prove in no court that you had a weapon on you when all you're carrying is a piece of rope.
15: In the interest of good citizenship and law enforcement, we present Crime Does Not Pay, based on the famous Metro-Goldwyn-Mayer series of short subjects. In just a moment, you will hear A Piece of Rope, starring Cameron Mitchell as Dookie DeFore.

0: There is a school of thought among the men whose job it is to fight organized crime that the old method of searching for clues and obtaining convictions on such evidence is not nearly as effective as attacking from within the organization itself by the use of informers. A typical case is that which involved Dukey DeFore and the gang which made its headquarters in a certain city at the corner of Warrenburg and Paoli Avenues. This organization serviced other groups. They accepted commissions to do certain jobs, as they did on the day Jack Paris told them.
1: Like I said, this Puggy Jackson is getting too smart for his own good. Like, for instance, what? You ask too many questions sometimes, Pittsburgh. Why don't you behave nice and quiet, like Dukey here?
2: Oh, Dukey, the kid's got a lot to learn yet.
1: He'll learn working with you. Only don't teach him to ask too many questions.
2: Sorry, Jack, I was only asking on account of if we know what he's pulling, we can find him easier.
1: You'll find him. That's what I'm paying you for.
2: Sure, we'll get him okay.
1: They call him Puggy on account of his nose. Some two-bit punk flattened it for him. Now I want him flattened. Complete.
2: Yeah, we'll take care of him.
3: Sure, we'll take care of him.
1: And no body, see? The bulls know he's been trying to cut me out. I don't want nothing to point to me.
2: When we get through, there won't even be a grease spot.
1: And it's a deal?
2: Yeah, sure is.
3: Sure is, Mr. Paris. Sure is.
1: Okay, you got the contract. Just be sure you carry it out. Understand?

0: Bill. Bill.
1: Yeah, Dookie.
0: Telephone, back of the store.
1: Okay, I'm coming. Who is it?
0: Wouldn't say. You just asked for Pittsburgh Phil.
1: Know the voice? Sounds a little like Mr. Paris.
2: He got ants in his pants again.
1: Yeah, sounds like it.
0: Well, if we can't find the jerk, we can't take care of him.
1: You know Paris. He thinks he's a big executive.
2: Yeah, I know.
1: Pittsburgh Phil here.
3: What's wrong with you guys? Do I have to take my business someplace else?
1: Well, take it easy. We'll get him.
3: I've been waiting 3 weeks. He hijacked me again last night.
1: We can't do nothing until we find him.
3: Then find him. I'll give you 3 days.
1: What's he want? Blood out of a stone. Yeah, I thought he was sore. That don't get him nothing.
0: He give us 3 days.
1: We gotta find that puggy.
0: We'll find him. Tiny's making a contact today.
1: Tiny, that fat overstuffed...
0: When you get as smart as Tiny or as strong, you can talk.
1: Okay, Phil, I didn't mean nothing.
0: Don't bother me now, okay. I gotta think. Go catch a car or something. We'll need one for this job anyhow.
4: I beg your pardon.
0: Yeah, sure, so when? I wonder if you could give me some information.
1: You hear that, Dookie? He comes to the corner of Warrenburg and Paoli for information.
0: Yeah, that is, I was told I could find Tiny Schultz around here.
1: Yeah, where do you want Tiny?
0: I owe him some money.
1: So Tiny's still Shylock, and what do you know? Well, I'm sure I don't know where Tiny is, but if you let me have what you owe him, I'll see that he gets it.
0: John, I'm very sorry. I got to see him personal.
1: And who shall I say came calling?
0: Tell him Puggy Jackson.
1: Puggy Jackson. Now that I come to think of it, I think I know where he might be.
0: That's good.
1: Yeah, it's good. Tell you what, Dookie.
5: Yeah, right here.
1: Take this gentleman around to Tiny's usual resorts, and if you don't find him, bring the gentleman to my place in 3/4 hour. I'm expecting Tiny there then.
5: Gotcha.
0: I don't like to put you to so much trouble.
1: Any pal of Tiny's is a pal of mine. It's no trouble at all. In fact, pal, it'll be a pleasure to know you better.

0: Josie, the rest of us girls, well, I think you ought to know how lucky we think you are.
1: Lucky? Me?
0: Uh-huh, your own house, a fur coat, and oh, Phil's about the sharpest husband we ever saw.
1: Oh, I don't know, Ellen, he's like most husbands, I guess. Always dropping things that you got to pick up after him. But I will admit, Phil's anything but stingy.
0: What business is Phil in, darling?
1: Contracting, dear.
0: You mean like road building?
1: Oh, goodness, no. I'm sure that's one business Phil never wants to get mixed up with.
0: Well, what then, darling? To be perfectly frank, Josie, the girls were wondering, and I said I'd ask you. Seeing as how I know you best, that is.
1: Well, I don't know if I can describe it exactly, but he takes orders and does things for people, kind of a service company.
0: But what kind of a company?
1: Look, why don't you ask him yourself, honey? That's his key in the door.
2: Hiya, girls.
1: Hiya, darling.
2: You know Tiny, Josie, Ellen, this is Tiny, Tiny Schultz.
3: Hiya, Josie. Hello, Ellen.
0: Of all people to call Tiny, for goodness sake.
3: Sure. Anybody over 250, they call Tiny. And skinny guys, they call Fatso.
1: Yeah, you really over 250, Tiny.
3: 300 if it's a pound.
2: Nothing small about this character. Look, Josie, some of the boys are coming over in a few minutes.
1: Okay, Mr. Mann. What is it tonight? Poker or talk?
2: Talk, mostly.
1: Well, don't make a mess.
0: How can talk make a mess?
1: Oh, you don't know Phil's gang in their gab fest. Get your hat, dear.
0: I didn't wear any.
1: We'll go to a movie, Phil.
2: Yes, good idea. Here's a fin. Treat the girlfriend.
1: Oh, thanks, dear. Come on, Ellen.
0: Well, I... Goodbye, all.
3: Goodbye.
2: So long.
1: Remember what I said, dear. No mess now.
2: What a thing. Dang. Well, let's get going, Tiny. Duke, you'll be here with the jug in 10 minutes.
3: The usual?
2: Yeah, straight chair next to the door, big chair facing it.
3: Yeah.
2: That way. When the door opens, he'll see only you and I can get him from behind.
3: Yeah. How's this?
2: Okay, sit down and read that newspaper.
3: How am I doing?
2: Swell.
3: What are you using?
2: Here it is, Tiny, the usual. 4 feet of brand new wash line. Now, all we got to do is wait.

0: This the place?
1: Oh, yeah. Yeah, this is it, Mr. Jackson.
0: Not bad. Very nice, in fact. It's kind of quiet.
1: Oh, they'll be there. Phil said so.
0: You sort of like this fella, don't you?
1: He's the best. The best. Let me ring the bell for you.
2: Come on in, George Holton.
1: We're coming. Go ahead, Mr. Jackson. After you.
0: Oh, thanks, kid. Tiny!
3: Come in, Puggy. Been waiting for you. Guys,
4: all right. Give me a hand. Get on him, Tiny.
3: I'm trying. He's stronger than I thought, this chicken.
4: Don't let the hand. Don't make me, Phil. Don't make me. I'm scared. No. Couch. Get him on the couch.
3: Yeah. All right. Twist it. Twist the rope.
4: I'm trying. Stuff his mouth. Stuff it. He's making too much noise. Yeah.
3: He's got a mouthful of fist. Twist it, Phil.
4: Sit on him. Hold him down.
3: Yeah.
1: Yeah, that does it. Brother, this character was strong. Hey, he's dead.
3: Yeah, he's dead. Look what the dog did to my hand. That fella could get lunch off my bite like that. You got any mercurochrome, Phil?
1: Iodine's better.
3: No, it stinks too much.
1: Well, go look in the medicine chest. Josie's got all kinds of junk in there.
3: I hate iodine. Hope she's got mercurochrome.
1: Ain't got my wind back yet. Maybe I'm slipping.
5: Nah, you ain't slipping, Phil. You done fine.
1: Dookie, get some of that newspaper, quick.
5: You gonna read the paper?
1: Give me it, will you?
3: Hey, Ed McGurricrope. What are you doing, laying him out in state?
1: You heard Josie when she left. No mess on the rug, she said. It's all I need now, trouble with my wife.
5: You ain't gonna leave him here like this, are you, Phil?
1: You got the car? No, I didn't have no time. I was taking him around the back.
3: We can use mine. Mine for the night, anyway.
1: Okay, roll him up. The rest of the rope is under the couch.
3: Yeah. Here's the keys, Dookie. Go out and start the engine.
1: Thanks.
6: I'll have the car ready by the time you come out.
1: Okay, usual way, Tiny. He's up, head down. Put him in a ball. He'll burn better that way.

0: There, how's that feel?
1: Good. Stay at the wheel. Come on, Tiny.
2: You got the gasoline?
1: Yeah, right here.
2: Boy, it's quiet out here.
1: And Tookie and me, we was riding around. We spotted these empty lots. You got them?
2: By the rope, like a satchel. Funny how a guy who weighs so little could be so strong.
1: Yeah, this good enough. Now the gas.
2: That ought to bring it up.
1: Okay, got a match?
2: Yeah. Well, here goes.
1: Come on, let's get out of here. All set, Phil?
0: Yeah, get going.
1: Hey. Hey, don't he make a pretty bonfire?
3: In just a moment, Crime Does Not Pay will continue with A Piece of Rope.

0: Now, we continue with Crime Does Not Pay, starring Cameron Mitchell as Jukey DeFore in A Piece of Rope. The vacant lot where Pittsburgh Phil and Tiny left the flaming body of Puggy Jackson was covered with weeds and sumac and littered with tin cans. Half a block away was a row of small houses. From one of those houses came a boy of 16 or so to watch the crackling bonfire. From the back door of another house came Emma Adams, in her hand a pan of water for her dog. Emma saw the flames and the boy standing there. Angrily, pan of water and all, she descended on the boy.
1: Start a bonfire here. I'll call the police.
2: Honest, Miss Adams, I didn't start it honest.
1: Just like old boys your age, do things before you think. With those weeds catch, they'll set fire to the sumac bushes. Everything's dry as a bone. The whole neighborhood could burn down for all you care.
2: But I didn't do it. I was just watching.
1: Oh, that's what you all say. I'm going to put it out.
2: Okay, put it out. See if I care.
1: All right. There.
2: Hey, there's something in that fire. It ain't wood. Miss Adams, stop it. Hey, cut it out, Miss Adams. Somebody will think I hit you. Hey, stop.
3: What's going on here? What are you up to, young fella?
2: It's not me. There in the fire.
1: Officer, a dead man in the fire. In the fire.
3: Oh, for the love of me. Stop that yelling now, lady. You're safe, I tell you. Young fella, get to a phone quick now. Call the precinct. Tell them Officer Martin told you. Give him the address. Run now, run. There ought to be a radio car close by.

0: Weiner, stick with the medical examiner. Let me know when he's through.
1: Check, Lieutenant.
0: Now then, Martin.
2: Like I said, Lieutenant, I heard the lady screaming just as I finished talking to the desk sergeant in the car box at the block, so I beat it over here, and you know the rest, sir.
0: I wish I did. This the lady, Martin?
2: Yes, Mrs. Adams. This is Lieutenant McKenzie, 51st Precinct.
3: Oh, yes, sir.
0: You live around here, Mrs. Adams?
3: Yes, sir. That house, just the edge of the lot.
0: And as I understand it, you saw the flames and came over here.
3: Yes, I was so angry. I saw that boy standing here.
0: Mm-hmm.
3: I thought he started it, and it's so dangerous in dry weather. I had some water for Skippy. That's my dog. I threw it on the fire. Oh.
0: And that's all you know?
3: Yes, sir.
0: You hear or see any automobiles just before you saw the fire?
3: No, sir. I couldn't have. I was in the kitchen with the water running and all.
0: You, son, you see a car of any kind?
4: I think I heard a car. I'd see it. Do you know who he is?
0: No, not yet, son, but we will. Yes, Weiner?
1: The M.E. says he was killed and brought here. Strangled. Rope was deep in his neck. Fire didn't reach him.
3: Oh, can I? That is, may I?
0: Yes, Miss Adams, you can go. We'll call you if we need you.
3: Oh, thank you, Lieutenant. Thank you.
0: Any chance to identify Weiner?
1: Plenty. His face is okay, and they had his hands inside his legs, so we ought to get fingerprints.
0: Well, what do you know? A break. All right, tell the boys in the meat wagon they can have him, and we'll see him at the morgue in half an hour.

0: got the girl outside, Lieutenant. I showed her the ring we got from him, and she came quick enough.
1: What's her name?
0: Jean Jackson, her brother, if he's Puggy.
1: It's Puggy. Fingerprints checked downtown. We better have complete identification anyhow. The DA likes it that way. Bring her in.
0: Check, Lieutenant. All right, Miss Jackson, this way.
2: Yes,
0: Miss. This is Lieutenant McKenzie.
1: Sorry to bring you down here this late at night, Miss Jackson, but if this is your brother...
2: It's his ring. Father gave it to him, had it made. I begged him, but he wouldn't listen.
1: They never do until it's too late. This way, please.
2: Do I have to see him?
1: Someone from the family must make an identification if you'd prefer your father.
2: My father's dead. Mother just couldn't. I hope she never needs to know.
1: If you'll do what's necessary, I think that'll be enough.
2: What's necessary?
1: Identify, then swear to it on the witness stand when we get the gang that did it. Fourth and the left, Wiener.
0: Check.
2: But if I go on the stand, the newspapers...
1: Maybe you won't have to do it. If you do, maybe we can get the papers to forget your share. This is it, Miss Jackson.
2: I can't.
1: Lift the sheet, Wiener.
0: Check.
1: You'll have to look, Miss Jackson. You'll have to.
2: Yes. It's Puggy.
1: All right, Wiener, close it up. Then give me a hand with the girl. Why do they always faint? Does it do any good?

0: So what have we got, Wiener? What have we got?
1: We got a body, period.
0: We haven't got that anymore, literally speaking. It was released for burial yesterday.
1: Then we got a funeral to go to. Watch.
0: What for? I know who'll be there.
1: You know more than I do.
0: The mother, the sister, a few relations, Pittsburgh Phil Stone, Tiny Schultz, Dookie DeFour.
1: How do you figure that?
0: Her handwriting's all over the job. The method, the attempt to dispose of the body, the rope especially. Those boys know you can't prove a rope is in violation of the concealed weapons law. They never carry guns.
1: That's smart.
0: Very. But if we start the idea that they did it...
1: But why? Puggy never worked in that district.
0: They were hired, as usual.
1: Go on.
0: They have a weak sister in their outfit.
1: Huh. Weak or not, I'd hate to turn my back on any one of them in an alley.
0: Except Stooky.
1: The kid?
0: Right. I've got an idea, Wiener. Dookie doesn't know us. He's never seen either of us. Come along, Wiener. We're going for a little ride. Out to the corner of Warrenburg and Paoli Street.

0: Okay, Wiener, pull over and park. Leave the engine running.
1: Check, Lieutenant. Watch yourself, Lieutenant.
0: Don't worry, I'm a big boy now. Don't move, Dookie.
2: What?
0: Be letting you back, Dookie. You're through, kid. You're through.
2: Look, I didn't do nothing. Honest, I didn't.
0: Don't look behind you. You do, and you'll never see anything again.
2: No, please, shut honest. Up.
0: Do like I tell you. See that black car across the street?
2: Yeah.
0: Okay, start walking nice and easy, just as if you were going for a ride.
3: How are we doing?
1: On schedule, sir.
3: Don't rush. We don't want no trouble with cops.
1: What? No trouble?
3: You heard me, didn't you?
1: Oh, yeah, sure.
2: Look.
1: What?
2: Why don't you say something? I never seen you before.
0: Buggy Jackson never saw you either.
2: Who's Buggy Jackson? Look, where are we going? Where are you guys taking me?
0: What do you care? You're not coming back.
2: Look, I didn't do nothing. All I did was take orders. You

0: Where are you guys taking me?
1: What do you care? You're not coming back.
0: Look, I didn't do nothing. All I did was take orders. You can't blame me if something went wrong.
1: We got a job to do, that's all. You understand that, Dookie.
0: Yeah, sure. Look, I got some dough. I got it stashed. You can have it if you let me go. All of it. Nobody will ever know. I'll disappear. Change my name. You can tell your boss you took care of me. I never did nothing, I tell you. Nothing. Just, I was the driver, is all. But I never touched anybody. Not even Puggy.
1: You hear that, Joe? He says he never touched Puggy.
2: He says.
0: But I didn't. So you are some of Puggy's boys. But I never touched him. I just drive the car after. Just after I drove the car. Look, I'll give you the door. Like I said. If you let me live. See? I want to live, you see? And I'll do more. I'll think of the others for you. I'll show you. Pittsburgh Phil and Tanny Joe.
3: They did it. I watched them.
0: They did it. They did it, I tell you. I never laid a hand on them. Honest. You gotta believe me. You say something, will you? Don't just sit there like a statue or something with a gun in your pocket. Say something. I'll play ball. I'll play ball, yeah. I'll finger him for you. I know. I know lots. More than anybody thinks. Say something. Please, you gotta let me go. You gotta let me go. You gotta.
1: Could I tell him, Joe?
4: Yeah, tell him. Put him out of his misery.
1: Okay, might as well.
0: No, don't shoot. Let that gun alone. Don't take it out, please.
1: No gun, Dookie. Just my hand in my pocket. Cops never carry guns in their pockets. They might catch it in the lining.
0: You cops?
1: Yes. Want to see our badges, Dookie?
0: Cops. I spilled my guts to cops.
1: You want to live, don't you, Dookie?
0: What do you mean?
1: You want to fry, Dookie?
0: Fry? No, I'll talk. Oh, I'll talk plenty. I want to live. Tell me I can live if I sing. Please tell me.
1: Turn on the radio, Wiener. Tell him to pick up Pittsburgh Phil and Tiny Schultz and turn back. We'll take this punk in with us.
4: Check, Lieutenant.
1: Here we go, Dookie. After you sing, home to Mama.
0: No, you can't do that. I'll talk. Oh, I'll talk, but you got to give me protection. I can't go home. I wouldn't live a day, not if I talk. One way or the other, I'm done. You got to protect me. I'll tell. Everything I know, I'll tell you. But you got to help me. You got to give me protection. I want to live. You got to help me. If I help you, you got to help me.

0: Now, here in person is Cameron Mitchell.
1: Well, I think it's obvious to everyone that Dukie Dufour became a criminal not so much of his own free will as because of the conditions into which he was born and the friends he made who came into existence in the same poverty-stricken slum areas where Dukie himself first saw the light of day. It follows, then, at least to my way of thinking, that a certain responsibility rests upon all of us more fortunate citizens. Our own complacence, even the shameful little thrills we get when we read of murders and other sadistic crimes in our daily papers, tend to encourage, rather than uproot, the organized crime which has such a tight grip on so many phases of our national life. And in the last analysis, it falls on us, even more than on our police, to prove to one and all that crime does not pay.
0: Thank you, Cameron Mitchell. 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The events, characters, and names used in the story you've just heard are fictitious. Any similarity is purely coincidental.

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4: Once upon a time there was an engineer.
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6: 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Charlie says, really rings the bell. Charlie says, love my good and plenty. 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
7: I came across Mr. Kipling in a meadow by the church. 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
2: 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Adventure, intrigue, mystery, romance, starring Humphrey Bogart and Lauren Bacall. 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

0: Once again, the magic names of Humphrey Bogart and Lauren Bacall bring you Bold Venture and a tale of intrigue and mystery.
1: You can't tell much about Havana from a boat tied up at the waterfront, me long, especially at night. But you like Havana.
2: It is a strange place. But to one who has lived her life in China, all other places are strange.
1: It won't be that way for long. There's a little bit of all the other places in Havana.
2: Mr. Shannon.
1: All right, I'll get your suitcase, me long.
2: Oh, no. Oh, no, that is not it, Mr. Shannon. It is the other thing. Why did Sam Chu have me brought here to Havana?
1: You mean you don't know?
2: I know only in Shanghai a letter came to me from Sam Chu. A letter with money, with instructions. Then a man came with more instructions and took me away from Shanghai. Why, Mr. Shannon?
1: If I'd known you were in Shanghai, I might have brought you here myself.
2: What manner of man are you, Mr. Shannon?
1: I run a hotel. I own a boat. I meet freighters somewhere in the Caribbean. Because I have a client named Sam Chu who's in a hurry to see a girl named Mi Long.
3: Hello! Anyone aboard?
1: Yeah.
3: Is your name Slate Shannon, sir?
1: That's right.
3: Good. Excellent. Come aboard, Mickey. We'll talk to Slate Shannon. How do you do, Mr. Shannon?
1: Say, what is this? What do you guys want on my boat?
3: Let me hold the gun, Mickey, so Mr. Shannon can see it better. Good. You did that very well, Mickey. And you, young lady, how do you do?
2: Mr. Shannon, who are these men?
1: The lady asked a question.
3: We're friends of yours, Mr. Shannon, and hers. The closest friends you have in the world. Don't you think so, Mickey? Mickey can't talk. He just agrees with me. Don't you, Mickey? You see, what did I tell you?
1: Now that I know who you are, off the boat.
3: You hear that, Mickey? He wants us to get off the boat. To pick up the thread of the conversation, Mr. Shannon, what we want is the statue. The Kuan Yin the lady brought with her from China.
1: You know what they're talking about, Mi Long?
2: I have brought nothing from China. A suitcase. That is all I brought from China.
1: Does that end our conversation, close friends of mine?
3: Mickey and I think the Kuan Yin is on this boat, Mr. Shannon. Don't we think that, Mickey?
1: Well, then ask Mickey where it is.
3: With my holding a gun on you, you say that?
1: Say, look now.
3: Go ahead, Mickey. Well done, Mickey. Easy, easy. There'll be other times, Mickey. Mr. Shannon will not disturb us for quite a while. So, young lady, where is the Kuan Yin?
2: I do not know what it is you want.
3: Search the boat, Mickey. Start with this suitcase. Now let us assume, dear young lady, that the Kuan Yin is not aboard. Where did Mr. Shannon stop this boat and hide it?
2: Do not touch me with your hand.
3: It offends you, my dear.
2: Yes. Yes!
3: You slapped Zenda. You slapped Jeffrey Zenda. That's most unfortunate. Most unfortunate. I detest killing. Now I'm afraid, dear young lady, your body will be washed up upon some shore, and someone will wonder why.

0: King Moses.
1: Yes, Lady Sailor.
0: What's that you're playing?
1: Waiting type song. Waiting for Mr. Shannon type song. You are my... King Moses will have melody written in stone, so it never dies.
0: Thanks. How long have you known Slate?
1: Longer than you. Longer than anybody. Anywhere.
0: How long?
1: Since many years. In Port-au-Prince, I see man walking on waterfront. A man. I sing song. He asks my name. I ask his. We attach ourselves each to the other.
0: And it's been good?
1: With Mr. Slate Shannon, it's the better than anything.
0: That's how it is, King Moses. What's that kind of music for? Chinese girl Slate's bringing back?
1: No, Lady Sailor. We are about to be honored with the celestial presence of Mr. Sam Chu.
0: He looks like he's just stepped out of a Chinese finger painting. Looking for me, Sam?
2: Oh, Princess, your exquisite face brings tears of delight to the unworthy eyes of Sam Chu.
0: Hi, Sam.
2: I bow to the fragrance of your beauty, Miss Gail Duval. Your presence lends enchantment to Shannon's place. Where is Mr. Shannon?
0: He hasn't come back yet.
2: Mr. Shannon told me he would have my cargo here at precisely this hour. In a matter of this nature, Mr. Shannon has been a man of the precise second.
0: Oh, don't worry about it, Sam. But what is the nature of this matter? Slate never told me.
2: It is a matter of bringing a girl from Shanghai.
0: Well, this I already know. But does your wife know?
2: Unfortunately, I am not blessed with a wife. However, of the girl from Shanghai, she brings with her the fabulous Kuan Yin.
0: Kuan Yin?
2: A statue. An idol.
0: That's more important than a girl from Shanghai?
2: Far more. Kuan Yin is a goddess. Priceless. Wondrous. I have made a girl suffer the ravages of a journey from China. The terrors of clandestine flight to bring Kuan Yin to me. When Mr. Shannon returns, have him bring the Kuan Yin and the girl to me immediately to the house of Sam Chu. Thus, I end the delight of your presence.
0: Likewise, I'm sure. Bye, Sam. King Moses.
1: Yes, Lady Sailor.
0: That Waiting for Mr. Slate Shannon song. Play it some more.
1: All right, Lady Sailor.
0: That doesn't do it.
1: You go to Dr. Wait for Boat to see what that does, Lady Sailor.
0: To see what that does, King Moses.

0: Lie still, Slate. Won't hurt so much if you lie still, with your head in my lap.
1: He was good, wasn't he? He went over me real good.
0: Who?
1: A man who was owned by another man who owned a gun.
0: I told you it would hurt if you tried to move. If you want anything, I'll get it for you. All you have to do is touch my hand.
1: You know about pain, huh, sailor?
0: Not like yours. Other kinds I know about.
1: Like what?
0: If I ever tell you, throw me away. What happened to you, Slate? Why did somebody try to make you over?
1: They thought we had something called the Kuan Yin. Me and the girl. Hey, where is she?
0: There's no one else on the boat.
1: Sailor, they'll... Wherever they've got her, they'll...
0: Oh, don't think about it. They've bruised your mouth.
1: Give me a day and I'll have it like new.
0: There's another remedy, Slate.
1: Wasn't bad. Remind me to get some.
0: I'll remind you.
1: Help me up.
0: You must be out of your mind. When am I going to get another chance like this?
1: Help me up. Thanks.
0: You're welcome. Goodbye, Slate. Ask for me at Shannon's place. Maybe I'll be there.
1: Come back here. You're crazy like your father.
0: My father was crazy to will me to you when he died? What else could he have done with me?
1: He could have turned you over to decent people, to safe people. People who don't get beaten up, who go on Sunday picnics, walk in a park.
0: You're stuck with me, Slate. You hate it? You didn't answer me. Do you hate it?
1: I'll think about it.
0: Come on. Put your arm around my shoulder and I'll take you back to the hotel.
1: We call on Sam Chu.
0: But Slate, you're hurt. You can't go.
1: We call on Sam Chu. Tell him I messed up his mission. And to ask him why I did.
0: Anything you want, Slate.
1: To ask him why he hired me to pick up Mi Long. Why she disappeared. Why a man beat me up for a statue I didn't have.
0: I can steer a fine course to the house of Sam Chu. Just keep the arm around my shoulder.

0: You have come about Sam Chu?
1: That's right.
0: Both of you?
2: The two of us.
0: That is strange.
1: Where is Sam?
0: Please come in. Your face, it has been hurt.
2: His face has been hurt, but he still wants to see Sam Chu.
0: You may call me Tamar.
1: Clay Shannon, this is Sailor...
2: Miss Duval.
0: You are strangers to the house of Chu?
1: I've never been here before. I know Sam pretty well. He never mentioned...
0: Me? There is no reason why he should. I am in his employ because of my knowledge of antiques.
2: What about your knowledge of a girl named Milong?
0: Milong? A Chinese girl?
1: Girl I picked up from a freighter and brought to Havana. A girl who's disappeared.
0: On the radio, as I was driving here to Sam Chu's, I heard of a Chinese girl.
1: Well, what about her?
0: Only that she was found in Havana Harbor, freshly dead from a bullet wound. Could this be your Milong?
2: I got a feeling this could be our Milong, Slate.
1: Yeah. Take us to Sam Chu.
0: You must understand. When I returned here a half hour ago, I disturbed my employer not at all.
2: This is a lady with a message, Slate. Do you get the message?
1: No, I don't.
0: Then you are not of the police? I called them.
1: Police?
0: Please. In this room. There. There on the floor.
1: Sam.
2: I know what. You're going to tell us he's dead, aren't you, Tamar?
0: Precisely. If you can bear to look, there is a silk cord about his throat. Isn't that unfortunate, Miss Duval?

0: Back to Bold Venture. Our stars, Humphrey Bogart and Lauren Bacall, and the second act of our story.
1: Quite a sight, huh, sailor?
2: I've never seen a Chinese funeral before. Sam Chu and Mi Long.
1: Sam Chu and Mi Long. It was one of the toughest things I ever had to do, sailor, identifying Mi Long.
2: She was that lovely?
1: That lovely. Light some more firecrackers, sailor. Firecrackers to keep away whatever spirit she wants kept away. Money thrown in her coffin to pay her way into whatever paradise she wants.
2: A paradise that's watched over by Kuan Yin?
1: Yeah. What's there about a Chinese goddess? What's there about a statue that makes people dead? Sailor. Sailor.
2: Look at her.
1: Yeah. Tamar. Tamar in a mandarin robe like...
2: Go ahead, say it, Stace. I'll agree with you.
1: Like an enchanted princess. I'll see you, sailor.
2: Where are you going?
1: To join the funeral. To get a princess to tell me a story.
2: Slate! Hey, wait for me! Slate!
3: A fascinating and pathetic spectacle, don't you think?
2: What? Oh, that's right. Fascinating and pathetic. Who are you?
3: If you don't mind, I am Jeffrey Zender.
2: I don't mind. That's your problem.
3: And you are Miss Duval.
2: And I am Miss Duval. How did you know?
3: Merely because the late Sam Chu pointed you out to me one day at Shannon's place, and I have never forgotten.
2: Oh, you knew Sam Chu?
3: Quite intimately. He was my business associate. Would you care to join me in my own private manner of expressing grief over Sam's death?
2: All right. Yes, I would.
3: Sam's shop is just a few doors down.
2: I'd like to see how you grieve when a friend dies, Mr. Zender.
3: I noticed... It was difficult for Mr. Shannon to tear his eyes away from the lovely and exotic Tamar.
2: Do you know her?
3: Only slightly. Here we are.
2: This place looks as if Sam collected all the loot in China.
3: Spurious loot. It's all fake. Will you sit down?
2: Thanks. Now grieve, Mr. Zender. I want to watch.
3: These statuettes you see on the shelves, all plaster. Mass-produced for the tourist trade. In all this rubbish, nothing so delicate or so desirable as a Kuan Yin.
2: Tell me more about this Kuan Yin, Mr. Zender.
3: About it? About it is that it's worth perhaps $250,000.
2: Oh, and there's nothing so delicate and desirable as $250,000, is there?
3: Quite. What is your theory as to where the Kuan Yin is?
2: Why should I have a theory?
3: I'll tell you why. A Chinese girl sails half around the world with a fabulous idol. Mr. Shannon is to deliver her to Sam Chu. She's killed. Suddenly, she doesn't have the idol. Why doesn't she have it?
2: How do you know all this?
3: For a reason. I killed the girl from China.
2: I see.
3: Of course you do not see. Else you would tell me where the Kuan Yin is. Where is it?
2: I don't know.
3: Will you tell me, Miss Duval?
2: I can't tell you. I don't know.
3: As you wish it... Mickey! Mickey, come in here. Ask her where the Kuan Yin is, Mickey. Be gentle, but firm.
4: I knew you would come back to me, Slate Shannon.
1: And we both knew it, didn't we, Tamar?
4: I saw you when you were watching the funeral procession. It was a very long funeral, and all the time your eyes were on me, as they are now. You find me desirable?
1: An understatement, Tamar. Guy wants a lot of things. Some of the best a mark don't touch.
4: I am not fragile, Slate. I will not break. You may touch me.
1: Anything you say.
4: You see... I am not an illusion. Here, I will show you.
1: Yeah, I see what you mean.
4: It is said the goddess Kuan Yin could kiss a wound and make it vanish. The image of her is believed to be just as miraculous by some. It is a pity she has been lost, is it not?
1: Yeah. Maybe if Kuan Yin weren't so miraculous, the girl I picked up at sea, Mi Long, would still be alive. And Sam, too. This Kuan Yin, does it kiss away dying tomorrow?
4: If you gave her to me, gave me the Kuan Yin.
1: What makes you think I've got it?
4: Because a man like you, it would have been simple to steal from Mi Long.
1: Yeah, it would have been, but I didn't think of it. Also, she didn't have it. Now it's your turn again.
4: I don't believe you. I don't believe...
1: Besides the miracles, how much will the Kuan Yin bring in Yankee dollars tomorrow?
4: The Kuan Yin image is a symbol of the tears of Mother China. Your having her is a desecration.
1: Oh, where did all the gentle go tomorrow? Look, if I had the Kuan Yin, maybe I'd give it to you. That would make us pals again, wouldn't it? You and me and Mother China.
4: Get out. Get out of this house. Your presence is insulting to the memory of the dead.
1: Yeah, we almost forgot about that, didn't we, Tamar?
4: Get out!
1: All right. Some other time, huh?

0: The shaman, he
1: what
0: was...
1: What time is it, King?
0: Miss Sill is not back for 5 hours already.
1: I didn't ask you that.
0: No, you didn't ask me that.
1: Where could she be for 5 hours?
0: In Havana. In 5 hours in this Havana, you get born again and live again.
1: She's never been away from me this long, as long as she's been here.
0: Lucky fellow, you, Mr. Slade. So beautiful is Miss Sailor. She... Look, Mr. Slade.
1: Yeah, I see him. You want something, Chico?
2: Por favor, yo quiero, Señor Shannon.
1: My name's Shannon.
2: Bueno. Un hombre, a man, he said to come here to this place and find Señor Shannon.
1: All right, all right. What man? What did he want?
2: No sabe what man. He say, go to here, this place, and tell Señor Shannon like this. Quan Yin.
1: Quan Yin?
2: Si, Quan Yin. He say also, bring it. He say, bring it to shop of Sam Chu. He say, Señorita Duval.
1: Now, what did he say about the Señorita?
2: Not. The Señorita will be there, that is all.
1: What man told you all this, Chico?
2: I do not know.
1: What man? What man told you this?
2: I do not know. I do not know. I swear it by my mother. I do not, Señor. Un hombre on the street, he tell me to...
1: Okay. You did all right, Chico. Open up! Open up!
3: Mr. Shannon.
1: Where is she? Where's Miss Duval?
3: Come in. You're very prompt, Mr. Shannon.
1: I asked you something. I asked you, where is she?
3: Ask politely, Mr. Shannon. This gun at your stomach says, ask politely. Come. Miss Duval is in the back room. Through this litter of Sam Chu's vulgar tourist art. Through beaded curtains. Also vulgar. Miss Duval. Mr. Shannon.
1: You all right?
4: Just on time, Miss Slate. These ropes keep doing things to my wrists.
1: Oh, they're bleeding. They're...
4: No comments. Just on time.
1: Sure.
3: Not quite so fast, Mr. Shannon. Not quite. You forget two things. One, this ugly little beast in my hand. Two, the exquisite Quan Yin.
1: Oh. We barter, huh? I give you the Quan Yin, you give me Miss Duval.
3: Precisely.
4: The man strikes a hard bargain, Slate.
1: Yeah, I remember. He's got a hammer named Mickey.
3: Mickey will trouble no one anymore.
1: Oh, he'll be washed up on the beach like me long.
3: Exactly. As flotsam. Or is it jetsam?
4: Jetsam.
3: I never can remember the difference. And now, Mr. Shannon, now that we've touched gloves, the Quan Yin, please.
1: Now, you just don't understand how it's going to be. First, I release Miss Duval. Then I take her home. Then you get the Quan Yin.
3: You didn't bring it with you?
1: I left it at the hotel.
3: Why, I'll...
4: No, you won't. You kill Slate. No Quan Yin. You hurt a hair on my head. No Quan Yin. Isn't that how it is, Slate? If he hurts a hair on my head?
1: Maybe you need time to think it out, huh, Zenda?
3: Tamara and I have waited this long. We will wait an hour longer.
1: Oh. You and Tamar. Who wound the silk around Sam Chu's throat, Zenda? You? Tamar? I only asked because it was so professional.
3: Thank you. I did. It was necessary. So I did.
1: Sure. Just as a matter of curiosity, how much is the Quan Yin worth?
4: $250,000.
1: Hey, you come expensive, sailor. Real expensive. Almost as expensive as this.
3: Fool! Take your hands off me! I'll kill you! I'll kill you!
1: Try me.
4: Now you can untie me, Slate.
1: Yeah.
4: You did good.
1: Yeah. Now let's go, sailor.
4: Wait a minute. Look, over there in the corner, that shining statue, like something lighted inside.
1: Hey, what do you know? It's the Quan Yin.
4: Quan Yin. It's beautiful.
1: Oh, leave it alone, sailor. It's beautiful, and it kills Sam Chu. Leave it alone.
4: Must have been here all the time.
1: The oldest trick in the world. Sam has something valuable, so he covered it with something cheap, plaster, like all these other phony plaster statues. If it hadn't fallen off the shelf during the fight, it would have been lost forever.
4: And the whole business, the girl from China, all of it, a little Chinese play staged by Sam Chu to trick whoever else wanted the Kuan Yin.
1: I'll leave it there, sailor. Let's go.
4: To Tamar?
1: To Shannon's place. The cops can have Tamar and the Kuan Yin.
4: You sure you don't want to go see Tamar?
1: To Shannon's place. You coming, sailor?

0: Take the wheel, Slate.
1: All right.
0: I like this. Night, moon, trade winds, boat.
1: You ought to like it. This boat cost me a lot of money.
0: I paid half, remember?
1: Yeah, that's what I said. You paid half. Take the wheel, sailor.
0: What's the matter with you?
1: I'm in pain. My mouth hurts. Take the wheel.
0: All right. It's bad, huh?
1: Awful.
0: Take the wheel.
1: All right.
0: Slate.
1: Yeah, sailor? Hey, who's got the wheel?
0: Be still, Slate. What can we run into in the middle of the Gulf Stream?
2: And so our two stars, Humphrey Bogart and Lauren Bacall, have brought to a close our latest bold venture story. 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May we invite you to listen again next week at this time for another exciting adventure starring Humphrey Bogart and Lauren Bacall together in Bold Venture.

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1: 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That's all.

0: As the facts unfold in this evening's story, notice how efficient modern police methods are. How the alertness of modern fire departments saves lives and property. Notice how important motor performance becomes in the split-second activities of law enforcement agencies. As you hear the sirens of fire engines and police cars, as you thrill to the powerful throb of their motors, keep in mind that it is Rio Grande cracked gasoline that is giving life to this dramatic program. The police of not only Oakland, where this true drama originated, but Berkeley, Fresno, Santa Barbara, Los Angeles, San Diego, Orange County, San Diego County, Maricopa, the largest county in Arizona, and many, many other cities and counties have specified Rio Grande cracked gasoline month after month for all their police cars, fire engines, ambulances, and other emergency equipment. More Rio Grande cracked gasoline is used wherever it is sold for saving life and property than any other brand. You can have this same police car performance in your car because your independent Rio Grande dealer offers you exactly the same Rio Grande cracked gasoline police cars use. Try a tank full tomorrow. We take you now to our San Francisco studios, where you will hear Chief W.G. Luttke of the Oakland Fire Department. Chief Luttke.
1: Good evening. Tonight I have been asked to explain the actual way in which the Oakland Arson Squad functions. In order to do that, I would have to have the entire half hour set aside for calling all cars and perhaps a great many more half hours. So I won't attempt the impossible. Briefly, though, the arson squad works in complete cooperation with both the fire department and the police at all times. When a battalion chief finds anything of a suspicious nature at the scene of a fire, he immediately notifies the fire marshal, who in turn informs the police, and together they begin an investigation. It is this close harmony between the various departments that is responsible for the record we in Oakland have, 27 convictions for arson in the last 2.5 years. It was this same spirit of cooperation that made it possible for us to eventually arrest and convict the arsonist responsible in the case you are about to hear. In closing, I should like to add that although arson is one of the most difficult of all crimes to solve, the scientific strides that have been taken in the last few years are rapidly making it more and more impossible for a person to get away with it. Science alone is a tremendous foe to grapple with. But when science is teamed with organization, then you have an adversary impossible to beat.

7052 Tacona Avenue, Oakland, California. The night of October 12, 1935. Faintly illuminated by a cloud-shot moon, a small house squats complacently on its redwood foundation, oblivious of its surroundings, seemingly a thing asleep. No sound disturbs the silence of the night. Then, slowly, furtively, a shadowy figure slips out of the darkness, glides noiselessly to a point just below the kitchen window, crouches there like some hunted thing. A sudden spurt of flame lights the scene, reveals a man's face, tense, sweat-streaked, eyes staring straight before him to the tiny flame from a match. For a brief instant, he pauses, then slowly edges the burning match to a pile of crumpled newspapers, watches with grim satisfaction as small tongues of red flame grow larger, devour each other in their greediness to reach a tastier morsel, the house itself.

0: Suddenly, the man tears his eyes away from the glowing flames, casts a quick look about, then glides back into the shadows as quietly as he arrived. No sound is heard but the ominous crackling of burning wood. No movement seen except a thin wisp of smoke that billows upward into the silent house above. Minutes tick by. The smoke grows denser, penetrates the flooring, spirals into the kitchen, the living room, the bedroom, where Mrs. William Reinhardt lies asleep in her bed. Restlessly, she throws an arm out, brushes away the dream that is disturbing her slumbers. Then suddenly she sits up, awake, coughing, fear closing her throat.
1: Smoke. There's smoke coming in my room. And the room is full of it. Frank! William! Frank! Get out! The house is on fire! Frank, quick! The house is on fire.
2: I'm coming, Mom. Get Tony out. I'll call the fire department.
3: Deborah, what's the matter? What's happened?
1: The house is on fire, William. Wake Tony and get out.
2: Operator. Operator.
4: This is operator speaking.
2: Give me the police station. The house is on fire.
4: What is the address, please?
2: Oh, 7052 Tacoma. Tell them to hurry.
4: I will notify the fire department for you.
2: Okay, but hurry, will you? Tell them the place is on fire and to get here as fast as...
5: Fire department.
4: Fire at 7052 Tacoma Avenue.
5: 7052 Tacoma? Right.

0: Come on with that chemical. Give me that chemical there.
1: Under the command of Battalion Chief Terry, firemen succeed in subduing the blaze before it has done much damage. But as the hungry flames sullenly give way to the stream of water being played on them, Chief Terry stops suddenly, turns to a fireman beside him.
2: George.
3: Yes, sir?
2: Tell the boys not to disturb anything more than is absolutely necessary under the house there. Try to save everything you can.
3: You think it's arson, Chief?
2: Yeah, looks like it. I don't want to destroy any evidence there might be.
3: Well, I'll take care of it right now, sir.
2: Right. I'm going to find a phone call Marshal Carlson. I think he'll be interested in what I've found.
1: Instructed by Fire Marshal Carlson to gather all the evidence he can and save it for him, Chief Terry returns to the scene to await Carlson's arrival.
3: Well, I saved everything I could, Chief. I left everything just as it was.
2: Good.
3: There's some newspapers all crumpled up. Of course, they could have been under the house before, but...
2: They could have been. Don't think they were, though.
3: The people that live are inside. I told them to stay around till you got back.
2: Much damage in there?
3: Oh, no, sir. None to speak of. A little water got on the walls and the floors, but there's no fire.
2: Yeah, they're pretty lucky. If this had gotten another 15-minute start, we might have lost the whole house. This wood burns like tinder. That's probably the marshal now. Made pretty good time.
3: Yeah.
2: Well, stand by here and don't let anybody touch anything. I'm going out to the street and meet him.
3: Yes, sir. I'll keep my eyes on him.
2: Hello, Marshal. Well, you certainly didn't lose any time getting here.
4: I'm still half undressed. What's the trouble here?
2: Oh, I had a little fire under the house. No trouble putting it out. But I found some stuff I thought you'd be interested in. Smelled what might have been kerosene smoke, too.
4: Let's take a look.
2: Nothing's been disturbed. One of the boys is back there standing guard. This way.
4: Have you talked to the people who live here yet?
2: No. George has, though. They're inside waiting for us.
4: Good.
2: Well, here's where the fire started. In this lattice place under the kitchen window. You see?
4: Yeah. Newspapers, half burned.
2: Yeah, that's what made me think this wasn't an accidental fire.
4: Lucky.
2: That and the kerosene smell.
4: Lucky these papers didn't burn.
2: They were crammed in so tightly there wasn't enough air to let them burn. And that's the only thing that stopped them.
4: Throw that light over here, will you?
3: Yes, sir.
4: And that's got it. Huh. Burned all the under timbers and started on the floor joists, huh?
2: Yeah, a little more time and the thing would have been plenty hot.
4: Now, wait a minute. Lower that light again to where it was a second ago. A little more. There, hold it.
2: What's up?
4: Maybe nothing. Only half-burnt matches lying near half-burnt newspapers usually mean someone meant there to be a fire. The way I figure.
2: My gosh, you're right. That is a match.
4: Hold that light till I get it. There we are.
2: Oh, not much to work on. One burnt match.
4: Plus a newspaper. Plus a distinct kerosene odor. I've worked on less. You stick here a minute while I go out to my car, will you? I've got my equipment out there and I want to make some tests. That way we'll have positive evidence when we need it.
1: With infinite care and patience, Marshal Carlson makes several tests, finds traces of kerosene on the paper as well as the lattice work under the window. Then, satisfied with his efforts there, he and Chief Terry interview the occupants of the house.
4: Now, first of all, if you'll give me your names.
3: William Reinhardt.
4: William Reinhardt. You live here, Mr. Reinhardt?
3: Yes, this is my wife, my two sons, Frank and Anthony.
4: Thank you. Now, who discovered the fire?
5: Well, I guess I did. I was asleep, and I must have been dreaming, because I remember a lot of things that I'm sure didn't happen. It was a queer
4: sort... Mrs. Reinhardt, may I interrupt you for a minute?
5: Why, of course.
4: I appreciate the fact that dreams often are strange and all that, but right now the primary point of interest is the fire.
5: Well, yes, of course. That's what I was leading up to, the fire.
4: All right. Now, suppose you tell me what happened after your dream. You woke up, and what happened?
5: Well, I found the room all full of smoke. It was choking me, and I couldn't see anything.
4: Where did the smoke seem to be coming from?
5: Coming from? Well, I don't think that entered my mind. I was so upset and nervous. I just knew that there was smoke, and that was enough.
4: Enough for what, Mrs. Reinhardt?
5: Enough to make me want to get out, naturally. Isn't that the usual thing for a person to do when they find themselves in a house that's burning down around them?
4: Of course. I'm sorry to seem inquisitive, Mrs. Reinhardt. I don't want you to think that I'm deliberately trying to confuse you.
5: Well, you're doing just that.
4: Then I'm sorry. Unfortunately, in a case of this type, there are so many little things that are important to us that we have to ask these questions.
3: Well, the man's right, dear. He's only trying to help us.
5: Well, I'm sorry. I've been in such a state of nerves that I'm afraid I've been terribly rude. I'll try to answer your questions.
4: Thank you. Now, before you tell me the actual happenings, that is, what you did when you woke up, can you think of anyone who might want to burn this house?
5: Why, no. Why do you ask that?
4: Because that fire was started by someone who meant to do just that.
3: You mean to say it wasn't just an accidental thing, that someone tried to burn us?
4: They may not have wanted to burn you, but the house, yes.
3: Why, I never heard of such a thing.
4: You can't think of anyone who might have done it, can you, Mr. Reinhardt?
3: Hey, of course not.
5: William, you don't think... Oh, but he wouldn't do this, would he? He couldn't.
4: Who is Lawrence, Mrs. Reinhardt?
5: He's a friend of ours.
3: Yes, you'd better tell him who he is, dear.
5: Oh, but he couldn't do such a thing. He wouldn't dare.
4: Mrs. Reinhardt, I'm afraid you'll have to tell me who this person is. It may be of vital importance.
5: Well, all right. I suppose it can't hurt any if he didn't do it.
4: That's right.
5: Lawrence Stafford was my first husband. I divorced him 20 years ago.
4: I see.
5: Oh, no, but you don't. You haven't heard what happened.
4: What did happen?
5: Well, we were on very friendly terms. We wrote to one another and all that. And then after I married Mr. Reinhardt, we sort of drifted apart for a while, and I didn't hear from him. Then one day I received a letter from him, a long letter, explaining why I hadn't heard from him and saying that he was getting married. Also, that he was going to live on in Tucson with his new wife and asking me to keep an eye on his property here in Oakland. This house is his.
4: Well, what makes you feel that he had something to do with this fire? If this is his property, I shouldn't think he'd want to destroy it.
5: Well, I can explain that. You see, after that letter, I had several more. And in one, he said that he was going to lose the property and asked me to assume the indebtedness. He asked me to send him a gift deed, which he'd sign and return to me, which I did. And then... After Mr. Reinhardt and I moved in here, the other letters began.
4: What other letters, Mrs. Reinhardt?
5: Well, the ones that I can't understand. Abusive, mean, threatening letters.
4: Threatening? In what way?
5: Well, he said that I'd tricked him into signing the deed. He wanted the house back and he meant to get it or else know the reason why. And he used language that didn't sound like him. I just don't understand it at all.
4: Mrs. Reinhardt, you don't happen to have any of those letters, do you?
5: Yes, I do. I kept them for some reason I can't explain.
4: But you kept them. That's the main thing.
5: Yes.
4: I'm going to ask you for them, Mrs. Reinhardt.
5: Oh, dear. I hate to cause any trouble.
4: If this man is not responsible for the fire tonight, I promise you these letters will be kept absolutely private.
5: Well, all right, then. I'll get them for you. If you'll excuse me, I'll find them.
1: A few minutes later, Marshal Carlson, in company with police inspectors Tracy and Anderson, begins the task of reading the threatening letters. There are several of them, and some time passes before Carlson suddenly breaks the silence.
4: Here's something.
6: Yeah, what?
4: Listen to this. It says, "I'm getting tired of your stalling around. It makes me so mad that sometimes I wish the house would burn down." What do you think of that?
6: Well, it might mean a lot, and then again, it might not mean anything. I've never put it in a letter, but I thought the same thing a lot of times, you know, as a sort of an expression.
4: Yeah, I know. But in this case, I have a hunch it means just what it says.
7: Does Stafford still live at the same place?
4: I don't know. That's one of the things we've got to find out.
6: Well, that should be easy enough.
4: If he started that fire tonight, he's obviously not in Tucson.
7: We could check with the Arizona authorities and find out what they know about him.
4: Right. You'd better take care of that, Anderson, while Tracy and I do a little looking around the premises. I've got an idea there must be a container or a bottle somewhere near that was used to carry the kerosene in, and I want to find it. If we do find this fellow, we'll need every bit of evidence we can scrape up to pin it on him, and that's just what we're going to get.
1: Accordingly, Inspector Anderson returns to headquarters, and Carlson and Tracy begin a thorough search of the surrounding territory. For some time, they browse through the yard, in the garage. Everywhere there might be a clue. Finding nothing, they are about to give up when suddenly Carlson raises a hand.
4: Wait a minute, Tracy. Kill the flashlight.
6: Hey, what's up?

0: Finding nothing, they are about to give up when suddenly Carlson raises a hand.
1: Wait a minute, Tracy. Kill the flashlight.
2: Hey, what's up?
1: A few minutes ago, a car went by the house here, remember?
2: Yeah. What about it?
1: It just struck me that this is a dead-end street, and that car hasn't come back. Why not?
2: Well, it's probably just a couple of kids out to enjoy a little privacy. Look at the moon or something.
1: Maybe. But I want to get a look at it anyway. Come on.
2: Okay.
1: And keep that flash off. I want to see without being seen.
2: Right.
1: We can cut over this vacant lot here. Get a look at them that way.
2: All right. You'll probably find it's nothing, though.
1: Maybe so. But I've got a hunch. And I've learned to follow them when they happen.
2: Yeah, good enough. What can we lose anyway?
1: Easy now. They should be parked somewhere over that little rise ahead of us. There they are. Right where I figured they'd be.
2: Well, it looks like they're just sitting.
1: Yeah. But take a look at those license plates.
2: Huh? Say.
1: Yeah. Arizona plates. And the gentleman who wrote those letters is from Arizona. Come on. Let's talk to them.
2: Okay.
3: Enjoying the scenery?
4: Say, what is... Where'd you come from?
3: Back there a little ways. Noticed your car here and thought I'd come over.
5: A friendly type, eh? Well, we're not interested in conversation. We'd appreciate being left alone.
3: Well, that's too bad. Have you ever seen one of these before?
5: Why, sure, it's a badge. Are you an officer?
3: Fire Marshal Carlson and Inspector Tracy.
5: Oh, well, I'm sorry I was so rude. I thought you were just some nosy person that wanted to talk or something. I didn't know you were an officer.
3: That's all right. You mind answering a few questions?
5: Why, no, of course not. I don't know what good I can do, but
3: I... Perhaps you wouldn't mind telling me what you're doing here.
5: Well, we thought it was a nice night, and we took a drive, that's all.
3: You familiar with this spot?
5: No. Never saw it before, as a matter of fact.
3: How about you, ma'am?
4: Why, no. You see, we're from out of town, and, well, it was such a lovely night, we just sort of thought we'd drive around. I have to drive because my husband has been ill, and...
3: I see. What's your name?
4: Mine?
3: That's right.
4: Oh, Rose. Rose Smith.
3: Are you Mr. Smith?
5: Yes, that's right.
3: I'm afraid I'll have to ask you to stay right here with me for a little while. Tracy, run back to the house and get Mr. Reinhardt for me, will you? I want to see if he knows Mr. and Mrs. Smith.
0: And Marshal Carlson's hunch bears fruit when Mr. Reinhardt arrives on the scene.
3: Mr. Reinhardt, do you know this man?
6: Why, of course. That's Lawrence Stafford.
5: Lawrence Stafford? Why, I never heard of anyone by that name. You must be confused or
6: something. You mean to stand there and face me with that lie?
5: What do you mean, lie? Why, you have a nerve.
6: Well, not nearly as much as
3: all
6: you.
3: All right, gentlemen. Save the arguments. Tracy, watch these two while I look through the car.
2: Okay. All right, come on. Get out of the car, both of you.
5: Why, I never heard of anything so disgraceful in my life. Being pulled out of your own car like
2: some... Come on. Get out of the car.
5: I'll get out. But I'll see that someone pays for this.
2: Sure, I know all about it. Now stand right there and keep quiet. You too, ma'am.
3: Well, let's see what's in here. Well. Now, isn't that interesting?
2: Hey, what you find?
3: Just a small item. A gallon jug with kerosene in it. Come on, Tracy. Let's take Mr. and Mrs. Smith to the station.
0: Taken to the Oakland police station, the couple are booked on suspicion of arson and lodged in jail. Then Marshal Carlson makes a complete search of their car. And a little while later in his office, he examines the numerous bits of evidence, then sends for Stafford.
3: Stafford, let's stop all this foolishness and get down to facts.
5: My name's not Stafford.
3: Your name is Stafford, and the sooner you give up this bluff, the better it's going to be for you. I've got enough evidence here to send you away for a long time.
5: Listen, I don't know what evidence you're talking about, and I don't know what I'm supposed to have done. But I tell you, you've got the wrong person.
3: Anderson, bring me that stuff from over there, will you?
7: Yeah, sure.
3: A few things we found in your car, Stafford. I'd like to have you explain them to me.
5: What's wrong with having a bottle in a car?
3: What were you using this kerosene for?
5: My wife bought it. She was going to clean the spark plugs on the car.
3: So she bought a gallon?
5: Yes.
3: That's a lot of kerosene just to clean a few little spark plugs.
5: Well, that's her business, not mine.
3: How about this .38 automatic? That her business, too?
5: I carry that for protection.
3: Of course. I imagined that would be your answer. Now, one more thing. I notice among your effects a handful of table matches. They were in your coat pocket. You in the habit of carrying matches?
5: Well, sure. Why not? Everybody does.
3: That's true enough.

0: But not everybody carries the same kind of matches that were used to start a fire with. And not everybody carries a gallon jug of kerosene. And not everybody happens to be just riding around a block away from the scene of a fire with all these things.
1: You're just wasting your time with all that talk because I didn't have anything to do with any fires or anything else.
0: Perhaps your wife will feel differently. She's had time to think it over. Take this man out, Anderson, and get me his wife. Well, Mrs. Stafford, are you ready to talk to me?
2: About what?
0: About a lot of things. First of all, why you said your name was Smith tonight? What was your reason for that?
2: Well, it is Smith.
0: No good, Mrs. Stafford. I just talked to your husband, Mr. Stafford.
2: And he said...
0: He did.
2: Oh.
0: Now, how about getting it off your chest?
2: Well, as a matter of fact, I did say my name was Smith. Because I was nervous and I didn't want to be involved in any trouble. And, well, I thought that was the best thing to do. Oh, it was silly, and I realize that now.
0: What were you doing parked out there tonight?
2: We were looking for an apartment, and we read about one that sounded right, and, well, we were looking for it, that's all.
0: Funny place to look for apartments, Mrs. Stafford, on a dead-end road parked with the lights out.
2: Well, that's what we were doing.
0: All right. We'll pass that up for the moment. Now about your husband. Why did he try to burn that house down?
2: I don't know what you mean.
0: You don't remember anything about how Mrs. Reinhardt's house was set on fire?
2: I certainly don't. I didn't even know it had been.
0: You're in a pretty tight spot, you know.
2: I don't know anything about
0: that. All right, then. We'll just sit here and talk until you do remember.
3: And sit there they do. For hours, Marshall Carlson questions the woman. And for hours, she denies everything. At last, he sends her back to her cell. Then calls Inspectors Tracy and Anderson in.
4: You get anything out of her?
0: Not much. She admits to being Mrs. Stafford, and I got an address of the place where they're staying. That's about all.
4: Yeah, what now?
0: I want to go out to this address and look around a bit. Also, we might go to every place that sells kerosene and see if we can find who sold it to them. I think if we face Stafford with a witness, he might talk. If he would, it might save a lot of time and trouble for the courts. Because talk or no talk, I'm going to send those two up for arson.
3: And after investigating the apartment where Stafford and his wife have been living, Carlson begins the tedious job of checking each place where kerosene is sold. It is a thin chance. But after several unsuccessful attempts, he locates a small gas station near the scene of the fire where the attendant recognizes the description of the Staffords. Says he sold them the kerosene. But when Stafford is faced with this new development, his answer remains the same. He denies ever having seen the attendant in his life. Two weeks go by in which Carlson prepares an ever-tightening noose of evidence. And finally, when it's complete, he turns it over to the district attorney's office and sets a date for trial. Then, on the morning of December 9th, 1935, the Stafford's attorney enters a plea of not guilty, and the trial begins. Silently, the suspects listen as Fire Marshal Carlson testifies, produces one piece of evidence after another.
5: Now, Mr. Carlson, the court has seen with their own eyes the jug of kerosene which you found in the Stafford's car. They have heard the explanation of why it was there. Will you tell in your own words exactly what took place the night you arrested them in their car?
0: I asked the lady her name, and she told me it was Ruth.
5: Would you talk a little louder, please?
0: Yeah. I asked the lady her name, and she told me it was Rose Smith. She also told me that the man with her was her husband, Mr. Smith. Then I asked them what they were doing there, and they both said they were just taking a ride. I thought it was kind of funny, their being there and all. So I asked Inspector Tracy to go back to the house and get Mr. Reinhardt. He did that. And while he was gone, I talked to the suspects some more. They were very nervous. Didn't seem very happy over the prospects of meeting Reinhardt.
6: Your Honor. Your Honor, my clients have asked me to withdraw the plea of not guilty and enter one of guilty. In doing this, may I ask the court to be lenient? Mr. and Mrs. Stafford realize the error of their ways. Realize that what they have done in a moment of weakness is bad. But surely, Your Honor, the fact that they have repented, that they only want now a chance to begin again, surely that should appeal to the mercy of the court. Your Honor,
7: Mr. Heller, this court is a place of justice, not a bargaining mart. I shall have to ask you to refrain from any more irregularities. Court's adjourned until 10 o'clock tomorrow.

despite the last-minute attempt to save the Staffords, they were found guilty of arson and sentenced to serve from 2 to 20 years in San Quentin. Once more, we wish to emphasize the difference between Rio Grande cracked gasoline and ordinary gasoline. Rio Grande cracked with tetraethyl starts quicker, burns more completely, and therefore develops the driving, pulsating power that you heard dramatized a few moments ago. That is why it is used in more police cars, fire engines, ambulances, and other emergency equipment wherever it is sold than any other brand. There's a difference, too, between Sinclair motor oils and ordinary motor oils. Careful refining, which removes all wax, petroleum jelly, and other impurities, makes Sinclair Pennsylvania and Sinclair Opaline two of the finest motor oils money can buy. Your independent Rio Grande dealer has the correct grade for your car. Ask him. Ask him also for free police money, which you can exchange for junior detective and G-man outfits to make some boy or girl happy. Learn all about it in Calling All Cars News, that thrilling movie radio crime drama publication, which is also free at your Rio Grande dealers.

Oakland police calling all cars, attention all cars. A cancellation broadcast 158 regarding a fire. Suspects in this case now in custody. That's all.

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2: Broadway, it's a time and a place and a state of mind where you bang your head against a wall so the lights will be brighter, the noises louder, thereby furnishing proof that you're enjoying yourself. And at holiday season, you bang your head harder and conjure up visions, the new year, the new promises, the golden girl who will smile to you from the crowd and beckon. It could happen. It's Broadway, My Beat. There's a place on Broadway, it nudges onto Columbus Circle and calls itself the Dover Hotel, then retires into its own faded respectability. At 8 o'clock of a cold weekday morning, Broadway walks past it on its way to work. So was I when a man darted out of its doorway, saw me, darted some more, and tugged my sleeve. He said he knew me, knew I was a policeman, and that's what he needed. So then we were in an elevator, and he said his name was... What did you say your name was?
4: Box, Louis Box.
2: Well, just what seems to be your trouble, Mr. Box?
4: I said, Mr. Box, there's trouble in room 812. Big trouble. Oh, very big, Mr. Clover. He won't answer. He won't let Mr. Box in.
2: He won't? Who won't? Who won't, Mr. Box?
4: The guest in 812, right this way, Mr. Clover, right down the hall. Every time I open my door, he throws a bottle at Mr. Box's head.
2: Has he hit Mr. Box?
4: Three times, here and here and here. This is his room. Mr. Box will unlock the door for you. Now
2: you'll go back to your desk and Mr. Clover will go in.
4: Very well, but just be careful of those bottles. He always aims at Mr. Box's head.
2: Yeah, don't worry. All right, you. Hey, what are you... Put down that bottle. I said put it down. It's better. Now tell me it's so funny.
5: It's funny, mister. The funniest thing... Look, it's all here in this paper. Go ahead, mister. Read it for yourself.
2: Yeah. Hey, this paper's 2 days old.
5: Sure it is. On account I got it 2 days ago. Go ahead, read that obituary right where I'm pointing.
2: John Lomax, victim of hit-and-run accident, was buried today at the Queen's Cemetery. He was survived by his wife, Martha
5: Lomax, of 36 Darcy Place. I called for a drink. I'm Lomax. Mister, I'm John Lomax.
2: Huh?
5: Sure. And Martha's my wife. Look, I'll tell you about it.
2: I'm looking. Tell me.
5: It was four nights ago when whoever was supposed to be me was hit and run. I went to a Turkish bath. You know.
2: So you had a bath, so?
5: So they stole my overcoat and they stole my wallet. Rolled me. But I was too smart for them.
2: Yeah, you sure were. How were you too smart for them?
5: I had some money rolled up in my shirt sleeves. Trick I learned in the Navy. Enough to pay for booze in this crummy room. That calls for another drink.
2: How long have you been here?
5: Since then, I saw the papers. I've been laughing ever since.
2: Why don't you go home?
5: I'll tell you why.
2: Tell me.
5: I think my wife is happy I'm dead. Yeah. Yeah, she is. Yeah.
2: Mr. Lomax. Hey, Mr. Lomax. A grinning mask of foolish delight and motley bliss arranged itself on the face of John Lomax. And having so arranged itself, Mr. Lomax proceeded to fall flat on same. John Lomax had been hilarious because another man died bearing his name and identity. So much happiness over the dead makes me curious. So I went up to the home of John Lomax in Queens. It was like every other home on the block. Even the cracks in the stucco were identically placed. But what made the Lomax home different was it had a different number over its doorbell.
6: Hello? Yes.
7: Mrs. Lomax? Mrs. John Lomax?
6: Yes.
7: I'm Danny Clover of the police, Mrs. Lomax.
6: Police?
7: Now, don't be frightened, Mrs. Lomax.
6: Well, come in, Mr. Clover. Please come in.
7: Thank you.
6: Oh, I pick up these things. A woman's pajamas look so lost just lying on a chair. Here, sit here, Mr. Clover.
7: Thanks. It's about your husband, Mrs. Lomax.
6: What?
7: When did you see him last?
6: Forgive me, Mr. Clover, but I don't quite understand what you're driving at. My husband is dead. We buried him 2 days ago.
7: Oh, I'm sorry, Mrs. Lomax. I'm sorry, it's just that... How are you sure it was your husband who died?
6: What? Oh, you mean because he was so badly smashed up in the accident. I knew him because it was his wallet they found on the dead man. And John's overcoat.
7: Maybe that wasn't enough. Maybe it was someone else.
6: It wasn't. I know because there was a card in the coat advertising the Baghdad Baths. John always went there for days on end instead of home.
7: What did your husband look like, Mrs. Lomax? Do you have a picture of him I could see?
6: I'm afraid not. After the funeral, I tore up every picture of John and me that was in the house. John was dead. And it was done. Can you understand that?
7: Will you describe him to me? I mean a physical description. Coloring, weight.
6: John was 5'11". He had a paunch. I mean, he weighed about 180 pounds. He was overweight. He had thin, sandy hair and kind of faded blue eyes. And a kind of funny, loose face.
7: Fits.
6: What?
7: Mrs. Lomax, there's something I...
6: Oh.
8: Hi, Martha, I got the papers. You miss me, doll? Oh, who...
6: Paul, this is Mr. Danny Clover of the police department. He was asking about John.
9: What do you want to know about John Lomax and why?
7: Mrs. Lomax, you haven't introduced me to your friend.
6: Oh, how silly of me. I was so flustered when Paul just walked in without knocking or anything.
9: You gave me the key so I could run out for the papers, remember, doll?
6: Oh, of course. I thought it would be simpler that way. This is Paul Rand, Mr. Clover. A very talented pianist. A sort of protege of John and me.
9: Of you, doll. I'm sorry I haven't the mood to play something for you, Mr. Clover. So you'll tell me instead what there is about John Lomax you're bothering Martha about.
7: Yeah, I'll tell you, protege. There's a drunk in the Dover Hotel who says he's John Lomax. And he says John Lomax is not dead, never did die. You think maybe he's lying?
6: Of course he's lying. My husband is dead. Isn't he, Paul?
9: Yeah, sure, doll. Dead. What are you building, policeman? Who are you going to believe, a drunk or a widow? Get out of here. Leave her alone.
7: The look on their faces was like a motion picture you watch where suddenly the action is frozen and still. A boy, maybe 24, with an animal's hard grace, the lips drawn tight away from his teeth, the eyes wary and stagnant. And the woman, more mature, gentler, almost pretty. But in her eyes, nothing. Nothing she wants you to see. A telephone directory gives you the address of the Baghdad Baths, so you go there because you have to sweat out some questions on a man who says he's John Lomax and not deceased. You walk up 3 flights of a dank building on 9th Avenue, and there's a dank card that says Baghdad Baths, Ephraim Sable, proprietor, Waldo Toklas, proprietor. You walk in, ask for Ephraim or Waldo of a receptionist who's beating her eyelashes, and she winks you back to the steam room. Hey, Ephraim! Hey, Waldo!
10: In here! Whoever it is wants to see me has to come in here.
7: Maybe you better come out. It's the police, Ephraim. Or is it Waldo? Put on a towel and come out.
10: You off duty, policeman? Well, you come to the right place. Nothing like Baghdad Baths to draw out of a man what's bothering him.
7: Yeah, I bet. Ephraim, you know a man named John Lomax?
10: Know him well. John Lomax used to come here every weekend. Like for his pores to feel good. Hasn't been here lately, though.
7: Maybe because you rolled him. Stole his overcoat and wallet.
10: You from the police, you say?
7: That's what I said.
10: Yeah, we rolled them. Stole those things. But then Waldo stole him from me.
7: Your partner? Where is he?
10: Disappeared. Walked out of here with Mr. Lomax's belongings, which belonged to me by squatter's rights. He disappeared.
7: How long has he been gone?
10: 4 or 5 days. For all I care, he could have dropped dead because he sinned against me.
7: I got news for you, Ephraim. He may have done just that.
10: Waldo? Dropped dead? When?
7: 4 or 5 days ago, maybe. Hit and run, maybe.
10: You mean Waldo was in an accident?
7: Maybe.
10: Why didn't I know about it? I'm all he's got.
7: Because he sinned and stole another man's overcoat and wallet. So he was buried under an assumed name, maybe. John Lomax, maybe.
10: Maybe, maybe, maybe. Maybe you ain't sure.
7: Maybe I ain't. But I'm sure of one thing. You sinned, too. Ephraim?
10: Uh-huh.
7: Change that towel for something more formal. We're going for a ride.
11: Coming in late this morning. It's 11:30 in the a.m.
7: All right, come in here, Tartaglia.
11: Yeah, Danny.
7: Shut the door.
11: Yeah, sure. Oh, what's up, Danny?
7: A riddle is up. A guy is killed in a hit-and-run accident, identified as John Lomax, buried as John Lomax. Now, I'm not sure he's John Lomax.
11: Hey, that's a good riddle.
7: Yeah, it gets better. There's a guy sleeping it off at the Dover Hotel who says he's John Lomax.
11: He does? Who? Who does, Danny?
7: Tartaglia, you know what I'd do if I were a sergeant?
11: Oh, yeah, Danny, sure. If you were a sergeant, you would send an order for the exhumation of the body of the first mentioned Lomax. The dead Lomax.
7: Yeah, that's exactly what I'd do. Do it.
11: Yeah, sure, Danny, sure. What are you going to do on account of you're a lieutenant?
7: I'm
11: going to
7: dig up a live man who calls himself Lomax. I want to introduce him to a woman who calls herself his widow.
12: So I said to myself, Mr. Box, this man has indeed some pride left after all.
7: Yeah, what made Mr. Box say that?
12: Because the guest in 812 took a shower a few minutes ago. That's a good sign on New Year's Eve. Mr. Box is happy for him.
7: I'll take the elevator back down, Mr. Box. I'll find my way to 812 myself.

0: Mr. Lomax. 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
1: Break it down! 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
0: Yeah. I can't. I've got a key. Come on, come on. Come on.
2: You caught Mr. Bach.
0: Give me your pass key.
2: You what?
0: Give me the key.
2: Of course, here you are. Oh, wait for Mr. Bach.
0: Lomax. Lomax, it's Danny Clover.
2: Did he do it, Mr. Clover? Did he turn over a new leaf? My goodness, what's that fire escape window doing open? Letting in that cold
0: window
2: air.
0: Mr. Bucks, now you can say to yourself, you can say, a murderer threw a man out of a window in my hotel.

0: are listening to Broadway's My Beat, starring Larry Thor as Detective Danny Clover. $53,000 in cold hard cash and wonderful prizes. What a wonderful ending that would be to the old year. Well, Sing It Again is coming along with all that in the jackpot tonight, and some smart CBS listener can knock it off by solving the phantom voice riddle. Sing It Again is heard on most of these same CBS stations. So a $53,000 Happy New Year, maybe. Happy New Year anyway, for Sing It Again is heard every Saturday night.
1: On the happy holidays, Broadway wears the happy clothes, complete with happy masks. The wooden barriers are up in the shop windows, and Broadway's herd stampedes down the long alley. The dust it raises is confetti. Whirlwinds of confetti, bursts of confetti that explode and play like marvelous fountains. And the jewels of light they reflect is the light of neon and Mazdas. There's a Mazda at police headquarters, too. It casts a veil of yellow light and it hangs in the long concrete hallway that leads to the morgue. When the sergeant speaks, it makes a cold echo.
2: Now, Danny.
3: Okay, Tartaglia. Ephraim?
4: My, that's neat. Could use something like that down at Baghdad Baths. Slide them in, then slide them out when they're done. Shouldn't make no quips in here, should I?
3: Who is this man, Ephraim?
4: It's a little hard to tell. Could be John Lomax. Same who used to habitue my sweat baths. Same he and Waldo stole from. The same John Lomax who'd drink more so he could perspire more. Could be. Hey, you fellas come up with Waldo yet?
3: Take Ephraim out of here, Tartaglia, and send Mrs. Lomax in.
2: Yeah, Danny, sure. Come on, Ephraim.
5: Hey, look, you say that these baths are really good for the system?
4: Ain't nothing like them, kiddo.
6: Why did you have me brought here, Mr. Clover?
3: I want you to identify a man. A man who was murdered. A man who once told me you were his wife.
6: Is that the man?
3: You tell me, Mrs. Lomax.
6: I never saw him before in my life. There is a kind of resemblance, but I never saw him. I don't understand why you want to torture me, Mr. Clover.
3: You say this man is not your husband.
6: No, no! Please, Mr. Clover, please take me out of here.
3: All right. Mrs. Lomax, did your husband carry insurance?
6: Is that going to help you find out who ran down my husband?
3: Maybe. I don't know.
6: My lawyer is handling all that. Harold Quillen in the Kraft building. He is a lawyer. He answers rude questions. Why don't you ask them of him?
3: Yeah, I'll do that, Mrs. Lomax. You can go home now. It didn't wear well, her casual way of considering the insurance, for example. Things like insurance need worrying about. How else can a helpless widow buy her daily needs, whatever were her daily needs? That's why I'm a policeman. I can't get my mind off details like that. They tweak me, and I need to know answers. So I went to the lawyer named Harold Quillen and asked for some cooperation.
7: Why don't you stop bothering that poor woman, Mr. Clover?
3: Well, I'm not bothering her, Mr. Quillen. It's you. And as far as I can see, we're just chatting. Isn't that what we're doing? Well, isn't that what we're doing? Answer me.
7: Oh, does my rocking in the swivel chair annoy you? I find it restful. Rhythmic. Restful.
3: When was the last time you were disbarred for non-cooperation, Quillen?
7: Come now.
3: Look, friend. I know it's your job to protect your client. That's my job, too. To protect Mrs. John Lomax, and she needs protecting. For my nasty little mind that makes me think sometimes that everybody's a potential murderer. You, me, everybody.
7: But I don't
3: and
7: see...
3: Since Mrs. John Lomax is pretty close to what's a murder, my nasty little mind makes her pretty close to being a murderer. How much insurance did her husband carry?
7: $50,000.
3: For accidental death?
7: I was just coming to that. Double indemnity for accidental death. As a corpse, Mr. Lomax is worth exactly $100,000.
3: A man who was not loved gets killed, and it pays double to his loved one. And $100,000 can buy a lot of things. can buy back the lost years. A woman can buy them back by getting herself a protege, a boy who can do things with a piano, a boy who can make a woman remember she was once a girl. What all that money bought me was a trip back to Queens, to a house like all other houses on the block, even to not having a mourning wreath on its door. But from this particular house came the sound of big music.

0: Oh, it's the police again. You know, I can't get it out of my mind you're a door-to-door salesman. Ever in that line of work, Mr. Clover?
1: Mrs. Lomax. I want to talk to her.
0: What about? You can tell me. I'm her friend. I get her the morning papers, remember? So talk to me.
1: Mrs. Lomax.
0: Go away like the rain. Come again some other day.
1: Mrs. Lomax.
0: Mrs. Lomax is not in, Mr. Clover. Sorry, Mr. Clover.
1: Oh, I changed my mind. I'll talk to you, Paul. I came all the way out here, so I might as well talk to somebody.
0: Come in. Come in, Mr. Clover.
1: Thanks.
0: You sure you were never a salesman? That foot-in-the-door gimmick, very professional.
1: Yeah, I studied.
0: I told you she's not home. But you don't have to believe that if you don't want to, like you're not believing it now. Look in this closet, policeman. Maybe I'm lying. Maybe she's in here, huh? No, not in here.
1: Tell me about Martha and you, Paul.
0: Gladly. Can I tell you the music? I feel better with music. It makes me polite.
1: Yeah, if it makes you polite.
0: The romance of Paul and Martha. That's music, like this.
1: The big musical romance. When did it begin?
0: Someplace in time, someplace in space.
1: I'm a square, Paul. I don't understand big talk like that. What month, what year? That's what I understand.
0: The month? May. What else? Merry, merry month. The year? 1949. Hey, is it still 1949, policeman?
1: And her husband. When did she tell you about him?
0: This husband fella? Martha told me he existed, but I never had the pleasure of making his acquaintance. Charming setup, huh?
1: You never met your patron?
0: No. Oh, pity. I was going to be so brave and noble and 100% fellow when I met him.
1: Yeah, I can tell you're a prince.
0: Oh, sure. That's what Martha calls me sometimes. Sometimes. Yeah, I was going to tell the old John boy, the deluded husband, who it was deluding him.
1: Yeah, but you never got the chance.
0: No. The dope gets himself killed in an accident before I can release him.
1: Yeah. Thanks, Paul, for the music. For just being you.
0: You know the way out, huh?

0: Hi, Danny. What'd you find out?
1: Maybe a motive. Just maybe. See.
0: Hey, wait. Wait a minute, Danny. Don't you want the report on the exhumation?
1: Yeah, tell it to me.
0: Well, the prints check with those that are on file on an application for a permit for the Baghdad Bats, made out to one Waldo Tuckless.
1: Yeah, the drunk was right.
0: Yeah. Oh, Danny, you got a visitor in your office.
1: Oh, who?
0: Mrs. Lomax. Well, ain't you surprised, Danny?
1: Uh-uh. I'm not surprised at all.
2: Hello, Mr. Clover.
1: Mrs. Lomax. You know, Mrs. Lomax, I was just telling Sergeant Tattaglia... I was just telling him I'm not surprised at all.
2: About what?
1: Your being here. If you're here to tell me you killed your husband, that'll make two coincidences all at once.
2: Mr. Clover, you didn't mean what you just said. That's cruel.
1: That's one of the words they use about violent death. I can even attend it to the death of Waldo Tuckless.
2: Who?
1: Waldo Tuckless, a petty thief who also ran a Turkish bath. It goes like this, Mrs. Lomax. Waldo stole your husband's coat and wallet. In the dark, he was run down by a hit-and-run driver, by someone who thought it was your husband, someone who wanted your husband dead.
2: No. No, it wasn't like that. Not like that. That's why I came here to tell you. I'm frightened, Mr. Clover. Frightened.
1: Your upper lip didn't even quiver down there in the morning. Why didn't you tell me then? That was your husband, wasn't it? The dead man downstairs. Why didn't you tell me then?
2: I'm frightened. Don't you see? Right.
1: Of whom? Me, Sergeant Tattaglia, your conscience, the pianist, Paul Rand? Which?
2: Paul.
1: I just looked around the room. He's not here. Tell me all about Paul Rand.
2: Paul killed Waldo Tuckless. Ran over him. From the way Tuckless was dressed, he thought it was my husband.
1: Did he say pardon me after he killed him?
2: Stop it! Stop it! He didn't know! Not until you told him my husband was alive at that hotel. So Paul went there. And killed my husband.
1: You sound glad. Cold. But if you're unemotional about a man's dying, you're glad he's dead.
2: My husband was a heel. But I didn't kill him. I didn't. I thought it really was an accident. Until Paul told me what he'd done. Oh, Paul. Paul.
1: Start with Paul and go on from there.
2: Paul. Yes, he's a killer. He enjoys killing. I'm frightened. Don't you understand? He enjoys it. If he knew I were here, he'd...
1: Maybe he would. I think we'll go ask him.
3: Where have you been, Martha?
2: Paul.
1: If you tilt your head backward, Paul, you'll notice company. Me.
3: Oh, it's you again, Clover.
1: Yeah, don't bite your lip. You're dreaming this whole thing.
2: Paul, I... Oh, Paul.
4: Come on, doll. What are you trying to say?
1: This. She's made an honest effort to say you're a killer.
4: That's what, huh?
1: Yeah. I'm piecing it all together, and I come up with this. You killed Waldo Tuckless. Mistake. You killed John Lomax. No mistake. Reason, a widow with $100,000. Reason for you to be a killer.
3: Right, as the saying goes, as rain.
4: Martha probably said I didn't mind it either, huh?
1: Something like that.
4: That's why I can get dreamy about pointing this gun at you.
1: You don't have to. I'm not finished talking.
4: You're finished. Unless your next sentence starts with a prayer, you're just about done.
1: I'd point that gun at Martha. It'd be smarter.
4: Rush me, Clover. That way you can die in action.
1: Yeah. Yeah, exactly that.
4: Crazy woman. You're crazy.
2: That's good. Paul's dead. That's good. He needed to be dead.
1: Yeah, give me that gun, Mrs. Lomax.
2: Oh, here, take it. I'm afraid of it. I don't know where I got the courage to pull the trigger.
1: Emotions, Mrs. Lomax. Sometimes they get the better of us and they make us pull the trigger one way or another.
2: You want to thank me, I know, but don't.
1: All right, I won't. I wasn't going to.
2: You earned? For saving your life?
1: Did you do that? If you did, that's what you were thinking about when you had emotions. Thanks.
2: But I shot him because... Because...
1: Why?
2: Don't you see? Of course you do. I shot him because he was going to kill you.
1: That's your version. I've got one.
2: Don't you have to call your office, report this or something? Paul's dead, you know.
1: He'll stay that way. Don't be frightened. Not of Paul. Of me.
2: Of you?
1: Because you gave it all away.
2: Gave away what? What are you saying?
1: About Paul, the promises you must have made to him for killing your husband. Whatever kind of love you promised him. Whatever share of $100,000, things like that.
2: You knew all the time.
1: Just recently, when I found out the man you identified as your husband was Waldo Toklas. When Paul told me he never met your husband.
2: But he didn't.
1: Of course he didn't. So you had to tell him how your husband was dressed so he could kill him with a car. That would include the coat he was wearing. It was like that, Mrs. Lomax.
2: Yes.
5: Look.
1: Hey, get away from that door.
5: Don't worry, I'm not going to run away.
2: It's the new year, Mr. Clover. It's a time for wishing good things.
1: Some people do.
2: You want to know my wish, Mr. Clover?
1: It won't come true if you tell me.
2: I know it won't anyhow. But it's this. I wish there was some way. Some way, Mr. Clover. It would make my new year a happy one. If there was some way I could kill you.

0: Broadway's knocking itself to pieces. The celebrants with the funny hats lean out of the windows of the Astor and drop paper cups on the celebrants with the tin horns. There's laughter and crowd and holiday and swirl. And the fine thing, the glance and the words. A happy new year. And means it. The Avenue means it with its heart. It happens once a year on Broadway. The gaudiest, the most violent, the lonesomest mile in the world. Broadway, my beat.
1: Broadway's My Beat stars Larry Thor as Detective Danny Clover and is written by Morton Fine and David Friedkin. The musical score was arranged by Alexander Courage and conducted by Wilbur Hatch, and our pianist was Sam Furman. The program was produced and directed by Elliot Lewis. The cast tonight included Charles Calvert, Jeanette Nolan, Jay Novello, Leo Penn, Fred Howard, Bob Bruce, and Barton Yarborough. 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Joe Walter speaking. 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
2: It's mid-morning, shortly after the close of our last episode. As Della Street enters the law library, Perry Mason is speaking on the phone.
3: Yes, that's right. Check it through, will you?
4: And be sure to let me know if...
2: Right. That was Lieutenant Halverson. They've checked the moniker file.
5: Mm-hmm.
2: There are several dozen crooks known as Gus involved in car theft. Any or none of them might be the Gus tied up with the syndicate.
5: So we'll have to find Suzanne Barkley before we can identify Gus,
2: Unless we find the nerve center.
5: What's that?
2: Well, the syndicate is big business. It's got to have bookkeepers and auditors, a controller, a treasurer. It has to have men who hand out assignments to the boys and girls who actually steal the cars, and another whole team of drivers to dispose of them. There has to be a headquarters. They have to have a meeting place, a clearinghouse.
5: Yes, but Chief, I
2: don't... Della, listen, suppose Della Street is 18 and reckless, and you fall for the line Gus hands you. You go to work for him.
5: As Sue Barkley did?
2: Yes, just about. Okay, now you're working for Gus. You steal a car for him, say, in Washington.
5: Mm-hmm.
2: And you deliver it here for redistribution. Okay, you have to be paid and get another assignment. Now, Gus could handle this over the phone, but it would be so much better if you have a safe place to meet your boss face to face. Then Gus can brief you on latest developments. And remember, they've got scores of people in this syndicate. So the clearinghouse must be a place where a number of people going in and out wouldn't attract attention. Preferably, it's close to a hot car drop where stolen cars are taken for alteration.
5: Well, that could be a lot of places.
2: Yeah. Well, I'll have to tell Mr. Wallace of this development. Give him an appointment.
5: I'll check your desk, Alan.
2: No, I'll do it. Yeah. See. Fellow, what is this? You have written here, Tony's for dinner.
5: Tony's is the new nightclub where Kate Beekman has started to work, and I thought, since her father asked us to look it over to see what kind of place it is...
2: Yes, I understand. Did you make reservations?
5: I wouldn't dream of making plans without you, Counselor.
2: Uh-huh.
5: I'll make the reservations right now.
2: After you phone Mr. Wallace.
6: Well, as you know, the syndicate does have a clearinghouse, a secret meeting place. That place is the new nightclub where Kate Beekman is working and where Kate herself is in imminent danger. For unknown to Kate's parents or to Perry Mason, Kate's boss is Gordon Weber. Now, in Gordy's office.
7: Yeah? Gus, I didn't ask you to come in.
8: Sure you did.
7: Look, don't tell me what I
8: said. You told me to come in when my boys picked up the first batch of cars. My boys have got the first batch of cars, so here I am, and here's the worksheet. You forget how fast I work, Gordy.
7: You just started.
8: The cars are in the garage. The mechanics will have them repainted and the serial numbers altered by tonight, and we'll ship them out for delivery.
7: It's okay for a start. All right, beat it, Gus. I got things to do.
8: If you mean assigning drivers to deliver the heaps, I made your schedule.
7: Yeah?
8: Yeah. Here. And if you mean getting the boys and girls together for a meeting, that's all taken care of. I passed the word. And if you mean the estimate of expenses JT always wants to see, I fixed that, too. Did I do wrong, Gordy?
7: Wrong?
8: You don't care if I took it on myself to fix up those little details?
7: Care? Me? Gus, I'm glad you did.
8: Huh?
7: Yeah, I want you to take care of the details. That's fine, Gus. Keep it up. You'll save me time.
8: What was that?
7: Well, I can't give you details, Gus. JT says keep it under my hat, but I can tell you. JT's given me a special job to do for him. So the more time you save for me, the more time I'll have for JT's special job.
8: Huh.
7: Oh, and Gus, in case you got the idea, you can stall. So I won't have time for JT's job. Don't. Or I'll have to tell JT you aren't pulling your weight, so I can't do his job for him. You know how JT feels about a pet idea.
8: That sounds interesting.
7: Yeah. Too bad JT and me don't want to let you in on it.
8: I'll see you, Gordy.
7: Yeah, one more thing. Miss Fasina.
8: Hmm? Oh, the girl who's in charge of entertainment.
7: Yeah. I understand you went to see her last night. Now, that's okay, Gus. Do me a favor. Keep it up. I'm going to be so busy I won't have time for Tony.
8: A special job, eh?
7: Yeah, that's it. So look out for her, will you, pal? I mean, Miss Fasina, the girl who's in charge of entertainment. And Gus, remember, leave the rest of the help alone.
8: Referring to Kate Beekman?
7: Her and the rest of them, except Tony. Now get out. Oh, Gus.
8: Yeah?
7: Report back at 2 this afternoon.
8: Sure.
5: Oh, hello, Gus.
8: Well, if it isn't Miss Fasina, who's in charge of entertainment.
5: Huh?
8: I want to talk to you.
5: We've got nothing to talk about.
8: Yeah, you've got something to tell me.
5: Oh, no.
8: And I've got something to tell you.
5: Well, we can go in the cocktail lounge.
8: I don't like cocktail lounges. Yeah, I'll get the door. Yeah, we got the joint to ourselves.
5: You got something to tell me?
8: Yeah. You're a sucker, Tony.
5: What?
8: I offered you a bona fide proposition last night. I offered to help you if you'd put in the good word for me with Gordy. And what happens? You told him I came to see you.
5: Sure I did.
8: That wasn't smart, Tony.
5: What do you think you're kidding, big boy? You said put you in solid with Gordy. That'd be good for you and good for me.
8: Because that'd leave him with more time with you.
5: Yeah. And you said it'd help Gordy, which is what you want. Gordy told me about you, handsome. He says you'd do anything to stab him in the back.
8: He's only half right, Tony. Look, I'm going to level with you.
5: Skip it.
8: Cards on the table, Tony. This is what I couldn't tell you before.
5: Oh, you trust me now.
8: Yeah, because you've got to trust me. I know what's going on. I know what's eating you. Gordy and that redhead.
5: I didn't say...
8: You don't have to. Gordy told me.
5: What?
8: Oh, he didn't mean to. But I'm a boy who can add 2 and 2 and come up with the right answer. Look, let's take it in order, kid. Gordy's half right, but only half right. The only thing I want is to get out from under his thumb, and I'll do it any way I can.
5: If you think I'm going to help you...
8: You can help me in a way that won't hurt Gordy. At least not much. Now, Gordy told you he's got no time for you now. He says it's because he's got to get chummy with the redhead. He told you it's a business deal, right?
5: I'm not saying...
8: Well, it's supposed to be a secret. But Gordy's a lad who has to talk. You know he's got a boss. You know this is more than a nightclub.
5: Well...
8: I know you know. Because I know Gordy has to talk. Just like he had to tell me what he told you. He has to throw his weight around and act like a big guy.
5: Look, I'm not going to sit here and let you knock Gordy.
8: Look, how you feel about Gordy's your business. But it fits real cozy with my business because you want Gordy and you'll help me in order to get him.
5: What?
8: You don't stand a chance once he starts after that redhead.
5: Gordy said...
8: Yeah, he said it's business. But you know Gordy too. Now, here's my ace. Was Gordy mad when you told him I came to see him?
5: Well, yeah, he hit the ceiling.
8: Don't make me laugh. He didn't care, right? And here's my other ace. Gordy went so far as to ask me to take you off his hands.
5: He didn't.
8: That's just talk, kid. You know I'm telling you the truth. Gordy's slipping away from you. Are you just going to let him slip away, or you going to fight back my way?
5: I don't want... anything to happen to Gordy.
8: Now, look. What if I fix it so Gordy keeps his job, keeps operating the club? And what if I fix it so he lets the redhead alone? So he'll go out of his way to keep from speaking to her? You like that, Tony?
5: You can't fix that. The big boss told Gordy. Unless he's lying. If Gordy's lying...
8: That's our ace in the hole, kid. The big boss did tell him to get friendly with Kate Beekman. The big boss has plans for her.
5: How do you know?
8: Because I know how he operates. I know him better than Gordy. Gordy used to work for me. Look, kid, all we have to do is make the big boss see Gordy's not the guy to make with Beekman. You get it?
5: Yeah, but...
8: All the big boss wants is results. He doesn't care who gets her confidence. When he sees Gordy can't do it, he'll turn it over to me.
5: But how?
8: How? That's the fourth ace, Tony. That's the simplest thing of all. If you'll help. Will you?
5: You promise Gordy won't get hurt?
8: Only a little bit. I mean, the boss will be disappointed, but since I'm here and ready to take over, it won't signify. Now, let me tell you something. Before you give me your answer, this business is like a ladder. Gordy's up the ladder ahead of me. If I can't get past him the easy way, I'm going to kick him all the way off.
5: He might kick you off.
8: Maybe. But it'll be a real dogfight unless you help me. What do you say, Tony?
5: Well, I wish I knew what you were going to do.
8: Do? I'm just going to show the big boss I'm the man to get friendly with Kate Beekman, that's all.
6: Until now, Kate Beekman has not been directly involved in the struggle for power within the syndicate. But in the very near future, Kate herself will be involved directly and dangerously. By all means, join us tomorrow, won't you?
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0: Well, come in, Smithers. What is it? Speak up, boy. Orange juice.
1: No, sir. New Kellogg's Rise and Shine.
0: Hey, finish.
1: And look at this, sir.
0: No peel, no Pepsin. It's got vitamin C. Well, Smithers, I suppose this is it.
1: What are you doing, sir?
0: Thank you, Governor. Wife and three peps to support. Thank you.
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6: That you've been consorting with unsavory characters?
7: Well, she was a savory enough girl, Effie, although a crook.
6: Well, according to the paper, she's practically a murderess, not to mention that she's dancing the Roomba with you.
7: That's a lie.
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7: It was not a Roomba. It was a bambuco. Da, da, da, da, da.
6: Oh, boom. Sam, not over the phone.
7: Boom, I can't stop it. Boom, boom, boom, boom. Stay where you are. Boom, boom, boom, boom. I'll be right down to dictate my report on the lawless caper. Boom, boom,
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0: I think I'm getting it now.
1: You even lost your shoes.
0: Ready, sweetheart?
1: Yes, Sam.
0: No questions?
1: No, Sam.
0: That picture in the paper doesn't mean a thing, Effie. There was nothing between Virginia and me.
1: Just wasn't room.
0: Well, that bambuco, you know, that's the way we dance it. Authentic.
1: Sam, I troubled to call my girlfriend, Edna Mae Schwartz, who is an instructor at Arthur Murray's.
0: Mm-hmm.
1: I quote, "The partners exchange graceful nods in the center of the dance floor and then separate."
0: Well,
1: "As the senorita provocatively leads the pursuing caballero through a series of gay whirls, turns, and figures."
0: There, you see, provocative.
1: But he never catches her, Sam.
0: Well, I had my shoes off. That gave me the advantage.
1: Oh, you know best, Sam.
0: Well, that clears that up. Date?
1: August 29th.
0: I will give the date. Fill it in.
1: That still doesn't explain you're operating on the wrong side of the law.
0: Down, Effie. This goes to John M. Lawless.
1: A known gangster.
0: What else? From Samuel Spade, license number 137596. Dun, dun, dun,
1: dun, dun. Boom. Boom.
0: Thank you, Effie. Subject, Joe Morales. Dear Johnny, you hired me yesterday morning, but the real start of it was back in 45. Flashback. San Francisco was just recovering from VJ Day, and crime was practically at a standstill because your number one competitor in the West Coast mobs had just been rubbed out, and you were on trial for same. Nothing about the trial made any sense. The tea time chatter in the better pool rooms was that you were taking the rap for your worst enemy, Joe Morales. What made even less sense, the lawyer defending you was Joe's brother. So I wasn't a bit surprised to receive your check for $25 together with an invitation to be in the third row of the courtroom when the jury returned the verdict. I was.
2: The defendant will please rise. Step forward, please. Have you anything to say why judgment of this court should not be passed upon you?
3: Yeah. It's a bad beef.
2: The judgment of this court is that you, John Lawless, for the crime of manslaughter, having feloniously run down, run over, and killed with a certain automobile the deceased person named in the indictment, and having subsequently departed the scene in violation of the hit-and-run statute, are hereby sentenced to a term of 3 to 10 years in the state prison of the state of California.
0: You didn't even look at the judge while he was dishing it out. Your eyes were on the man sitting directly in front of me. The man you were supposed to be taking the rap for, the man you deliberately planted me behind, Joe Morales. I wondered what that meant. When the judge brought down his gavel, I found out. You came up the aisle with a deputy on one arm and your lawyer on the other. He seemed upset about something.
4: I'm sorry, Johnny. I did the best I could. They've given me the judge I asked
3: you
4: for.
3: You passed on that jury, you cheap shyster.
4: Okay, just wait till you get my bill.
3: Shut up. Now, wait a minute, Sheriff. I want to speak to a friend.
5: Hey, Johnny, hurry it. We got a train to catch.
3: Hey, you, Joe.
6: Yeah, Johnny.
3: I got just this to say to you. I'm going up, but I'm not staying, see? If I'm not paroled out in 3, I'll break out. Either way, I'll get you, even if it means a murder rap.
6: Oh, now listen, Johnny.
3: You heard me, Spade?
0: Yeah, Johnny, I wish I hadn't.
5: Well, Johnny, we gotta go.
3: Okay, okay. Don't forget what I said, Joe. So long, Sam.
0: Good luck, Johnny.
6: Hey, Sally.
4: Yeah, Joe?
6: You hear what he said?
4: I know.
6: He's gonna knock me. This guy's a witness. Name is Spade. Spade, my brother, Sally.
4: Salvador Morales. You may have heard of me.
0: Yeah, if I'm ever up in a hit and run, remind me not to hire you.
4: Come along, Spade, where we can talk quietly. Just over here. My conference room.
0: Look, we got nothing to talk about.
4: Oh, yes, we have.
0: Watch it. I just got this suit pressed.
4: Yeah, right in here.
7: Sally, is it all over? How did it come out?
6: Where were you?
7: In here. I couldn't force myself to stay out there. What did he get?
4: 3 to 10.
7: 3 to 10? Is that... Oh, I mean, how terrible.
4: Best I could do. This is Sam Spade, my dear. Miss Virginia Vale, Johnny Lawless's fiancée.
6: The San Quentin widow.
0: Well, how's tricks, Virginia?
7: Why did they bring you here?
0: Maybe they know.
6: He's a witness.
7: Witness?
4: To a threat Johnny made against my brother's life. My own client.
6: What's funny?
0: Ask your brother. That threat would even get you writ against him to keep the peace.
7: What do you mean, Sam?
0: Sweetheart, threats don't mean anything in law unless they're backed up by some action. Even if he told you the when, the where, and the how, it wouldn't be worth anything until you're dead.
7: But it would be worth something then?
0: Sure, shows premeditation.
7: Then if he knew he was overheard, you'd be forced to testify if anything happened to Joe.
6: Hey, beautiful, what are you trying to do to me?
7: Oh, I mean, he'd think twice before he tried anything. You'd be safe, Joe.
6: Well, honey, I didn't know you cared.
7: About you, I don't. I just wouldn't want Johnny to do anything foolish.
0: End of flashback. That was 3 years ago. A lot of big news has broken since then, but the only items that interested you in San Quentin were printed on the inside pages of the local press. Item: Virginia Vale, your fiancé, got herself engaged to Joe Morales, your worst enemy. And item: Salvador, Sally Morales, your mouthpiece, had taken over your mob. Which brings us up to yesterday morning. Yeah?
8: That you, Sam?
0: Who's this?
8: Johnny Lawless, remember me?
0: No.
8: I was hoping you'd say that. Look, Sam, I got a job for you.
0: Call Peeper Breen. He may need it bad enough.
8: I've got no contacts in the mobs anymore. This is clean.
0: How clean?
8: A chance to save an innocent man from the gas chamber.
0: Well,
8: There's a grand in it for you.
0: Wait till I get a pencil. Now, what was the address?
8: The Alma Arms on Pine Street near Jones.
0: Yeah?
8: Buzz me three times. One long, two short. And make sure there's no one on your tail.
0: Got it. Was not failed. I found your name on the bell panel, buzzed one long and two short, and the automatic lock clicked me in. You were waiting one flight up in the open door of your apartment. You didn't say anything, just made sure it was me, motioned me inside, locked the door, and led me back to a bedroom.
3: Well, there it is, Sam.
0: Mm-hmm. Joe Morales. Dead about 3 hours, I'd say. Four slugs, chest, shoulder, and head. Looks like amateur work. A professional aims for the belly. Or did you mean it to look like an amateur job?
3: Would I be sap enough to drop him in my own apartment? Besides, he's my lawyer's brother, and I might need Sally again.
0: Why did you call me?
3: Well, you heard what I said to Joe after the trial.
0: Who told you that, Virginia?
3: Yeah, but she didn't have to. Didn't I ask you to sit there?
0: Well, that's one thing that worries me.
3: Look, let's go in the other room, huh? I feel like a drink. Well, here's my pitch, Sam. I checked out of San Quentin yesterday morning. I didn't have a mark against me. The warden himself put my case before the parole board. He called me the ideal prisoner.
0: Shall we dance?
3: Okay, Sam, okay. But a man can change a lot in 3 years. So can a woman. Virginia met me at the gate and we drove into the city. We didn't have a thing to say to each other. The way I felt by the time the ride was over, Joe could have her and welcome. I had other plans.
0: Such as?
3: Well, the parole board was getting me a job with a mining firm, a surveyor. I took a course up at Quentin.
0: You seriously expect me to swallow this line of guff?
3: Listen, you don't get fat making a living on the mace. Take half of these guys you hear telling the world what wonders they are at puffing boxes, knocking over joints, and the rest of the lays. Yeah, not half of them make 3 meals a day at it. Then what chance has a guy without a regular racket? And brother, that's me.
0: I'll buy that for now. Let's talk about that dead body.
3: All right. Well, I called Joe on the phone this morning, see, and I told him to meet me here at 3 this afternoon. I wanted to tell him, forget about what I said about how I was going to get him. Not that I wanted to write off that rap I took for him. But if he was scared, he might come gunning for me. I might have to break parole to defend myself. About Virginia, like I told you, we got nothing to talk about.
0: Yeah, it was beautiful while it lasted. So he was due here at 3, huh?
3: Huh? Yeah. I was held up. As a matter of fact, I was with my lawyer at the time.
0: Sally?
3: Yeah, I phoned the building and told the superintendent to let Joe in, and then I got here about 4:15. But I didn't find him till just before 6 when I called you, Sam.
0: How come?
3: Well, I just didn't look in the bedroom. I figured he got tired waiting and left, you know?
0: Yeah, mm-hmm. Well, look, Johnny, assuming your story is true, and if it isn't, you ought to be ashamed of yourself. Who do you think did it?
3: Well, that depends on why. If it was somebody gunning for him, it would depend on what's going in the mob since I've been in Quentin. You know more about that than I do. If it was somebody trying to frame me...
0: What do you mean, trying?
3: Hey, wait a minute.
0: I got a phone homicide. You must have known that when you called me.
3: Yeah, that's why I ripped the wires out.
0: That's cute. That's very cute.
3: That
0: makes you look real good.
3: Look, Sam, look. I'm not asking you to do anything extracurricular. Sure, you have to yell cop, but you'll do it over a pay station downstairs. And by the time anybody can get back up here, that stiff will be out.
0: It will. Well, how's that going to be done?
3: I got a friend in the undertaking business. Met him up at Quentin. He just installed a new crematorium.
0: You should have called him first.
3: I did, but I can call him off.
0: You're stir happy.
3: Look, Sam, look, how about it, huh? So the cops come in tonight, tomorrow. Who cares? Not Joe, the weather he'll keep. What do you say, Sam? What do you say?
0: I say you're probably bluffing, that you got no way.
9: 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Please check back soon.

0: You hadn't given me a chance to call off your alleged undertaker friend. I was sure that that part of your story was bluff, but just to make sure, I rushed back to your apartment in less time than it takes the average undertaker to back his hearse out of the garage, I thought. When I got there, I wasn't so sure. The apartment had been tidied up, ashtrays emptied, glasses put away. They'd even vacuumed the rug. The blood-stained bedspread had been removed, and with it, the corpus delicti. I found myself humming an old tune. I ain't got nobody.
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1: In most murder cases, there are too many suspects, too many motives, and too many clues from the very beginning. I'd been on this one 3 hours, and I succeeded in turning up no suspects, no clues, and the most shameful thing of all, I had lost the body of the victim. I consoled myself with the thought that he was in no condition to tell me anything anyway. But then neither were you, Johnny. You'd checked out of the hospital, no forwarding address. But in a gin mill down in the Mission, I found a character with the unlikely name of Porky Grout. Porky is theoretically alive and will tell all he knows about anybody, which is plenty, for 2 fingers of rye. I gave him a handful. Easy.
2: The Joe Morales mob.
1: Yeah.
2: They dusted this town. They moved to Las Vegas 5-6 months ago.
1: How come Joe stayed in San Francisco?
2: Him and his brother had a beef with each other.
1: That's Sally Morales, the lawyer?
2: Yeah, the mouthpiece.
1: Not too close. Yeah, what was it all about?
2: Oh, that dame, Virginia Vale. After she and Joe framed Johnny Lawless on that hit-and-run job, they disagreed on methods of administration.
1: Not so close.
2: No.

0: So she and Sally team up. And Sally uses his business connections to pull off this big combine, you see?
1: Yeah, I heard of it, Las Vegas. How do I get to Sally?
0: my throat's dry. I can't hardly talk.
1: Riley, put out the bottle. And bring an Airwick.
0: That's right. Oop,
1: sloppy. Easy, I'll help you. Great, huh? Great stuff. Not too close.
0: Now, when do you want to get to him? Tonight?
1: Right now.
0: Let me see now. The dame don't dance to nothing but rumba music, and she don't drink nothing but imported French champagne.
1: Yeah.
0: Furthermore, she don't go nowhere where she don't get her picture taken, and he don't dare take a drink in a place that pays him protection. Well, this being after hours, there's only approximately one place they could be at. That's the Iberia out on Van Ness.
1: Thank you and good night, Porky Grout. If your friends won't tell you, I will.
0: What?
1: Please don't bother to answer. I didn't have any trouble picking out their table. Virginia spotted me at about the same time, grabbed up her purse, muttered an excuse to her escort, and edged around the dance floor. She caught me in the middle of a bambuco, a combination of a rumba, a samba, and guaracha, and whirled me lightly out onto the floor. I followed as best I could.
2: Listen, you shouldn't have come here.
1: How did I know? I was danced with you at bambuco.
2: Oh, you danced divinely. Oh. But you must leave at once. Sally is insanely jealous, and he's in an especially bad mood tonight.
1: Yeah, so am I.
2: I know why you came.
1: You went up on me.
2: Johnny Lawless has been in touch with you, hasn't he?
1: You talked to him since yesterday morning?
2: No. He's bound to get in touch with you.
1: Yeah.
2: I don't know what story he's told you, but don't believe a word of it. He only wants to get you out of the way so he can get back at Joe. Joe thinks Joe framed him into San Quentin.
1: No, you can stop worrying about Joe.
2: Huh? Sam, what are you...
1: He's dead, if that's news to you.
2: I think you'd better talk to Sally after all. Come on.
1: Well, I was just getting the hang of it.
3: My dear, so you've met another old friend, huh?
1: Hello, Sally.
3: Hello. Sit down, Spade.
1: Thanks.
2: Sally.
3: Huh?
2: Sam says Joe is dead.
3: Joe? Murdered?
1: Yeah.
3: Well, it was bound to happen. I warned him to get out of town before Johnny Lawless came back.
1: Johnny says he was with you when it happened.
3: Juries don't go for alibis, Spade. Best defense I could give him would be that I defend him despite the fact he's accused of killing my own brother. But look here. As his attorney, I have the right to know what he retained you for.
1: To find out who did kill Joe. That's what he said.
3: Have you found out?
1: Not yet.
3: Any leads?
1: Not many.
3: Now, what's the difficulty?
1: The corpse. Somebody swiped it.
2: You can't mean that.
1: I can, and I do.
3: Well, that doesn't make sense. Unless Johnny arranged it himself. But he couldn't have. No contacts. Of course, he might have disposed of it without help. It's been done, you know.
1: Not tonight. I'm his alibi there.
2: I don't believe it. You're just telling that story to see how we'll react.
1: That's why I'm telling it, but it's not a story. It's the McCoy.
2: Sally, what can it mean? If Johnny didn't do it, then somebody must have done it to frame him. And if they did that, they wouldn't turn around and get rid of the evidence, would they?
3: What? Well, the whole thing is wild, wild.
1: You know, there might have been two people who thought they were a team, but one of them was really working against the other and for Johnny.
2: Well, that's absurd, isn't it, Sally?
3: Is it, my dear?
2: He's trying to play us off against each other. Don't fall for it, Sally. I had nothing to do with any of it. You've got to believe that.
3: Yes, I was sure of you when Johnny was out of the way.
2: You wanted him out of the way, you admit it.
3: You're still in love with him, aren't you? Aren't you?
2: Alice, are you hurting me?
3: Hurting you? I'll help the DA write his brief. You'll go to Tehachapi for body snatching.
2: Go ahead. I can't wait to get on the stand. The things I'll tell about you. How you let Johnny go up on that hit and run when you knew it was my idea and I was in the car with Joe.
3: You will. Not a jury in the country would blame me for protecting my own brother.
2: Protecting him? You were framing him even then. So you can have me for yourself.
3: Oh, I'll have you in the gas chamber if you keep insisting.
2: Your own brother. Squeeze out of that one if you can.
3: How about
1: the body?
3: Love of woman surpasses brotherly love. I can see the jury now. Edie, get up. Victim of a designing woman caught in the corpse.
1: Nuts. I don't care whether either of you is guilty or both or neither or whatever. If I get that body back tonight, I'll let the cops worry about it. If I don't, I'll confess to everything myself and name all three of you as accomplices.
3: All right, Spade. You say your only concern is that body.
1: Right.
3: Here. Here's $500. Another $500 when you find it, huh? Does that convince you?
1: Well, it helps.
2: Here. My diamonds. Take them all.
1: No, keep the diamonds, Virginia. If Sally gets sent up first, you'll need them for your defense. Think it over, kids. I'm calling the cops right now. I think it's 1 foot back.
4: Homicide, Lieutenant Garrett.
1: Roy, Sam Spade. Where's Dundee?
4: Oh, he's asleep. Sam, I've been trying to reach you.
1: Yeah, but do you know why?
4: Why, sure, about Johnny Lawless. Is there something we don't know, Sam?
1: Well, I'll come down and give you a statement. It's about Joe Morales.
4: Well, what about him?
1: Well, he got knocked off, and somebody lifted the corpse.
4: Oh, Sam, nobody lifted it.
1: Then who did?
4: We picked it up, Sam, right after you called us.
1: Right after Oh, yeah. Yeah, what time was that?
4: Let's see, I got it here. 20 minutes past 6. Lose your watch?
1: That ain't all.
4: What's that, Sam?
1: Call you back. What's up, Sally?
3: Come on. Come out of there.
1: Well, I wasn't planning to spend the night in a phone booth. Why the heater?
3: It's for you, Sam.
1: You must be nuts pulling a gun in a crowded joint like this.
3: Hey, stop looking at it. Come on. Up those stairs.
1: Now, look, Sally.
3: In there.
1: Easy. Where's your girlfriend?
3: Well, I sent her home, Sam. She can't stand the sight of blood.
1: You clown.
3: Oh. You were pretty funny, too, when you made that phone call. I didn't believe you'd go through with it.
1: What makes you think I'm interested in that old rap? Johnny's already done the time for it. Joe can't talk, and I don't want to.
3: I don't care what you want. It's what I want. That's what counts.
1: Does it? You wanted Virginia? You got it.
3: Oh, not the point. This doesn't sound good. Salvador Morella's sweetheart going up on a murder rap.
1: Well, you trimmed it down to manslaughter for Johnny Lawless, and she's enough prettier to rate an acquittal, or are we talking about the same killing? You think Virginia killed Joe Morales, don't you? Why? Because she seems so anxious to pin it on Johnny Lawless.
3: Well?
1: Well, nothing. Only I've got a score to settle with Johnny Lawless myself, you see. He left me out in a limb with that body snatch. If I can pin the killing on him, I got a story for the cops. Now, show how smart you are. Shoot me.
3: I fully intend to.
1: Now, look.
5: Well, hold it, Sally.
1: Hello, Johnny.
3: You can do it yourself, Johnny. I was going to do it for you, but you can
5: do
3: it
5: yourself. I don't get it.
3: He's trying to pin that murder on you, Johnny.
5: Like you pinned that old hit-and-run on me?
3: It's not the same, Johnny. Joe's killing is worth life if you're lucky.
5: I never had much luck.
3: Let him have it, Johnny. What have you got to lose? Well, you want me to...
5: No. Step back, Sally. Okay. He dead?
1: Yeah. You planned it different, didn't you, Johnny?
5: Yeah, but I might as well get two for the price of one. Yeah, I planned it different, but I don't seem to care anymore.
1: Well, then you won't need that.
5: Huh?
1: Sorry, Johnny. By the way, I'd like to thank you for keeping me in the clear.
5: How come?
1: That phone call you made the homicide using my name. Without that, I might be going up with you.
5: How'd you figure it?
1: Nobody but you had anything to gain by making that body seem to disappear. You knew I wouldn't check with the police till I'd made a try at locating it on my own. You knew I'd use the disappearance as a handle to shake what I could out of Sally and Virginia. You knew they'd suspect each other because I had you alibied for the time of the body snatch, and that would start them screaming accusations at each other.
5: Did they say enough to send them up?
1: Yeah, I don't know how much will stick, but enough.
5: They both admit Joe did that hit-and-run job I was sent up for?
1: He and Virginia together.
5: So she was with him. 3 years ago, I wouldn't have wanted to know that. Now it sounds good.
1: I didn't think it really sounded good to you. I was sorry to hear it myself, and after all, I'd only danced a bambuco with a mouse. I'm sorry things turned out the way they did, and it's a little late to be making with the advice, but, the best laid plans of mice and men gang after glay.
6: Of what?
1: And as you say, what chance has a man got without a regular racket? Period. End of report.
6: Well, heavens to Betsy.
1: Oh.
6: How can you be so sympathetic with a girl who did all those terrible things?
1: Oh, I know, Eff, I know. It's a silly dance, but she looked cute while she was doing it.
6: I don't mean the dance.
1: You mean the best laid plans?
6: What does that mean, Sam? That gang afterglay?
1: I'll give you a hint, sweetheart. It's something you never need worry about.
6: No.
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6: Well, here it is, Sam. My, terribly confusing.
1: I sensed that somehow.
6: Who was that hit-and-run victim?
1: Well, they named that dance after him, George L. Bambuco.
6: I don't believe it. Sam, what does it mean? What does it mean? You know...
1: Gang after Glay? Snafu.
6: Oh, why didn't you say so? Daleks, yet. Good night, Sam.
1: Good night, sweetheart.

0: The Adventures of Sam Spade, Dashiell Hammett's famous private detective, are produced and directed by William Spear. 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Again and again, the choice of men who put good grooming first. This is Dick Joy reminding you to...
1: Get

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1: 50,000 Americans die from tuberculosis every year. Yet tuberculosis is curable. The disease can be wiped out. The secret is, discover it in its early stages. Why not be sure you and your family don't have tuberculosis by getting a chest X-ray right away? This is CBS, the Columbia Broadcasting System.

0: presenting Orson Welles as the Third Man. The Lives of Harry Lime, the fabulous stories of the immortal character originally created in the motion picture The Third Man, with zither music by Anton Kara.
1: This is a love story. But don't worry, there's action in it. Arab chieftains, international gangsters, and a buried treasure. But essentially, this is a tale about one of the times I fell in love. Now, don't laugh. I'm not the first man that happened to, or the third man either.

0: And now, Orson Welles as Harry Lime, the third man in An Old Moorish Custom.
1: Valerie Darouche, that was her name. She lived in North Africa, claimed descent from one of the old Barbary pirates, and looked like the direct and miraculous offspring of a couple of the more personable Greek gods. Maybe she was at that. But her official grandfather was old Armand Darouche, owner of an ancient fortified estate a couple of 100 kilometers inland from Algiers. I'd heard stories about him, of his great wealth, and what was more important, its strange source. So the first thing I did when I got into town was to wangle an invitation for a gala at the governor's mansion. I knew Mademoiselle Darouche would be there. She was. I figured one thing would lead to another, and it did. 4 weeks and 7 meetings later, Valerie and I were dancing together at our rendezvous in the ballroom of the luxurious Granada Hotel, overlooking the Mediterranean.
2: Harry, you dance so wonderfully. I float.
1: Honey, dancing with you is like coming in with a tide.
2: Oh, you are a poet, Harry. Surely not so close, please. Madame Plantage, she is watching.
1: Yes, Madame Plantage. Did we have to bring her along?
2: But certainly. I could not travel to the city alone, not even for a visit merely to the shops.
1: You've got plenty of protection without her, it seems to me. That giant Sudanese of yours and the red fez and the baggy pants.
2: But Ali is only my chauffeur. This is not your America, Chevy. Here, the chaperone is also necessary for the unmarried girl of the family.
1: Yeah. Well, let's go out and about there and watch the sun go down. We haven't had a chance to be alone. Not once since we met.
2: But certainly. If you visit Barbarossa again, Harry, perhaps I could arrange for Madame Plantage to occupy herself.
1: And your grandfather, the seigneur?
2: Perhaps it will be a day when he is out to inspect the flocks. Or what is left of them.
1: Those flocks of sheep. There's hobby. Is that the idea?
2: Hobby?
1: Well, I don't know. It seems difficult somehow to think of your aristocratic old grandfather as a farmer.
2: But, Cherie, he is much more. At Barbarossa, he is king. He is emperor.
1: He certainly looks the part. He might be the very incarnation of that old Barbary corsair who founded your family, Arouche Barbarossa. It's called.
2: You know about that, Harry?
1: Oh, sure, honey. I read up on it. Arouche was the greatest of the Moorish pirates, didn't
2: he? He was no Moor, but a Greek turned Muslim.
1: Oh, yeah?
2: His beard was red like the blood on his hands. So after 450 years, an ancestor who was cursed by God and man becomes a romantic figure. Droll, no? Oh, Harry.
1: Yes?
2: What are you thinking?
1: Well, I was thinking how perfectly beautiful you are and how much I love you.
2: Oh, Harry, if you only make bouquets with words. No, don't.
1: That is more than a verbal posy, darling.
2: Oh, no, Cherie. No, don't embrace me.
1: But if you love me...
2: Please, it will not be easy.
1: What do you mean?
2: My grandpère, the senor, I owe him too much. He and I, we are the last of the Darouche.
1: Yes, I know this.
2: He has planned for me to live in Paris for a while, a term at the Sorbonne, a season in Rome, in Athens,
1: and... We can do all that now on a long, wonderful honeymoon.
2: But I can't disregard him. Since my parents are dead, I am all he has left.
1: But if I spoke to him, wouldn't he think of your happiness? Give his consent?
2: I don't know.
1: Supposing I drive up to Barbarossa tomorrow and ask him.
2: Well, he will ask questions. Foolish ones, you may think.
1: Such as?
2: Such as, who is your family? What are your politics?
1: Oh, no need to worry, honey. I'm like a pair of socks, neither right nor left.
2: Oh, my dear, do not joke with grandpère. For him, it is most serious.
1: Yes, I know. But you will back me up, won't you?
2: Yes.
3: Mademoiselle.
2: Oh, yes, I...
1: Ah, you're Genie. Did you rub a lamp or something?
2: Just a sec.
3: Madame Plantage, a dit qu'il faut partir maintenant.
2: Oui, je viens tout de suite. I must go, darling.
1: I left the hotel and threaded my way through the streets toward the little apartment in the European Quarter that I'd rented when I first arrived. The twilight was sewing stars in the sky. And I heard footsteps overtaking me and looked down at the stout, pink-cheeked little man in a baggy alpaca suit and fuzzy fedora. He kept pace, looking up at me with glossy, inquisitive eyes.
4: Monsieur Lime.
1: Yes?
4: Permit me to introduce myself.
1: He drew a wallet from his pocket and flipped it open. The identity card beneath its plastic shield stared up at me. Pierre Jules Charon, police detective.
4: You remain in Algiers much longer.
1: A week or so, perhaps. Why?
4: The length of your stay is a compliment to our city, monsieur.
1: Oh. Well, I've always felt that you can't really know a place unless you live there for a while.
4: True, but when you stopped over in Palermo, monsieur.
1: Palermo?
4: Yes, just before sailing for Algiers. Did you meet there one calling himself Pierre Dubois?
1: Dubois?
4: Only his name is not Dubois, monsieur. It is Mario Marteau.
1: Oh? What's he done?
4: Many things, monsieur, including murder. He fled Algiers some time ago. His trail was picked up at Palermo.
1: But would he be likely to return to Algiers?
4: Evidently he has. A British art dealer has identified his picture as one of several bandits who tortured and robbed him last week.
1: Oh, I see.
4: A dangerous man, monsieur.
1: Oh, that's it.
4: We think perhaps he is a lieutenant of El Siquina.
1: Who?
4: El Siquina, a Bedouin outlaw. One of our local gangster leaders. If it occurs that you see Mario Marteau again...
1: I'll give you a ring, you can be sure.
4: A ring?
5: On the telephone.
4: Oh.
3: Of course, go. Merci,
1: monsieur. Merci. We're all waddled away into the gathering twilight. How many pieces of my past did he dug up? A forged passport? Did he check it with a pair of security? But no, it's not. He'll pick me up for sure if he has. Or was this another one of those cat and mouse games? Couldn't tell. Went on to my apartment. When I got there and put my key in the lock, it refused to turn. The door was already unlocked.
6: Come on in, honey. Do not just stand there and stare.
1: Mario. What are you doing here?
6: El Siquina's treasury is getting low. It was necessary to get money at once.
1: Oh.
6: He is getting impatient with you, honey.
1: Impatient? You know, just stopped me on the street, a police agent. Asking questions about you.
6: Tell me something new.
1: Well, perhaps I will. That legend you told me in Palermo, you know, about Arus Barbarossa bearing £1 billion worth of gold cups and things like that.
6: It is no legend.
1: Maybe not. Anywhere I did some research in the government library.
6: So?
1: Arus Barbarossa actually captured a galleon back in 1504, which the Pope had sent from Genoa loaded with gold dust and wine for the use of the church. He was pursued by warships and hid his loot in a cave on the coast somewhere between Algiers and Bugi. There used to be a legend that Arus and his crew returned to the cave once every year, rising from hell, you know, to celebrate their capture and toast their loot and sacramental wine. Now,
6: wine, eh?
1: Yes, an old Moorish custom, no
6: doubt. The Quran does not permit Muslims to drink, my friend.
1: Arus was a Greek variety. His courtiers wrote their own Quran.
6: I am not interested in fairy tales.
1: Neither am I, Mario. According to the records, the galleon Arus captured was loaded with newly mined gold dust for the goldsmiths of Civitavecchia. There's no mention of finished gold articles.
6: I do not care a sou what the records say. All I know is what I see now. Old Armand Arouche this past year has sold numerous antiques of pure gold to dealers. The Englishman we robbed had a 16th century cup he bought from Darouche just 2 weeks ago.
1: Okay, you just leave it to me. I'll find out soon enough just where the stuff is hidden.
6: Good. You have just 24 hours.
1: What?
6: If you still have not secured the necessary information, El Siquina will take steps to obtain it himself.
1: Meaning just what?
6: Meaning he may have to visit Barbarossa personally.
1: I see.
6: And as for you, Harry, your services will be dispensed with permanently. I am sure you understand.
1: Yes, I think I understand. The sun was high when I woke up the next morning. I dressed carefully, hired a limousine, an expensive-looking one, and drove out from Algiers toward the ancient estate of Barbarossa. I pulled up before the villa of Signor Armand Darouche. It was broad and sprawling. There were narrow embrasures for windows. The old house was like a lonely fortress in the blazing heat. I'd expected Valerie to meet me at the door, but instead, a silent Arab servant bowed me in.
7: Monsieur Lyon, please come in.
1: Ah, Monsieur Darouche. It's very good to find you at home, sir. I was hoping to speak to you. Your granddaughter and your granddaughter and I, Signor.
7: But of course, your charming campaign to win her hand. Did you imagine I would not wonder who you are? That I would not take the trouble to find out?
1: Find out what? I told you all
7: you
1: about
7: did.
1: It.
7: And an excellent story it was. But the police this morning have told a story that is quite different, police. Your record, monsieur. Algeria does not welcome such as you. Ali!
1: A door opened, the other end of the room, and the giant Sudanese stepped in, red-fed, baggy pants and all. This time, however, something new had been added, a gay bandolier of cartridges and a rifle whose black muzzle stared at me as the old man pocketed his automatic and turned to a telephone on a nearby table.
7: I will arrange for you a police escort back to Algiers, monsieur. Hello, hello. Hello, hello. La farine ne fonctionne pas. The telephone service will no doubt improve itself later. In the meantime, Ali will convey you to a guest room suitable for you.
1: Listen, if I've made any mistakes in the past, it's well. Well, after all, none of us are perfect. But I do love your granddaughter, monsieur, and I have information of the utmost importance for you. I didn't want to alarm her, but I've uncovered a plot.
7: A plot?
1: It's true. I swear it's true. Elsie Kina thinks you've discovered a great treasure buried by a rude Barbarossa.
7: What?
1: It's fantastic, of course, but
7: I call. So that is your game.
1: Now, wait.
7: A spy for a Bedouin gangster coming to my home, making love
1: to
7: my
1: granddaughter. No, listen to me. For your sake, Elsie Kina is no friend of mine. He may raid Barbarossa this very night.
7: Ah, what tale is this? You expect me to believe
1: you? You'd better believe me.
7: If it were the truth, which I doubt, why should you warn me? What do you expect to get out of this?
1: Your friendship.
7: Ah, my friendship.
1: Plus, monsieur, naturally, there's a plus. Plus a nominal percentage of the loot left by your illustrious ancestor.
7: Ali, look at the chance. Take him out before I kill.

0: And now Orson Welles, as the third man, continues with An Old Moorish Custom.
1: The guest room, which Ali locked me, featured primarily an iron door, naked stone walls, and a single barred window. The hours pass. The shadows lengthen. And nothing whatever happened except that I got thirsty. Was the old devil going to keep me here until I died from thirst? Surely he'd gotten his blasted call through to Algiers by now. The police should have been here long ago. Of course, if he hadn't, if the telephone line was still out, then I knew, of course. Yeah, Tequina. He and his raiders, they'd cut it preparing the attack. They'd stormed the gate, killed the guards, and now here they came. Bullets came through my window, ricocheting from wall to wall. Sooner or later, I knew, one would make a billiard shot that would knock me into a side pocket. But finally, the firing slackened and grew still.
2: Harry!
1: Valerie!
2: You warned Grandfather, but he did not believe you. You said you loved me.
1: And you thought that was a lie, too, huh?
2: After what the police told about you, what else could I think? But if you are not lying about your love...
1: Valerie, you know I wasn't.
2: Then take this rifle, Harry. Help us defend the house. Well, what is so funny?
1: You're asking me to prove my love by getting myself killed. Okay, honey, give me the gun. If I'm taken alive, I'm finished anyway. We picked our way through the darkened rooms and corridors, stepping over dead bodies. The big Sudanese lay half crouched beside an embrasure. He whirled as we entered.
2: No, no, Ali, too much.
1: Better point that rifle the other way, lad. I'm on your side. Valerie, are you two all who are left?
2: No, my grandfather. He's on guard by a window on the other side of the house, but he's wounded. This way.
1: Armand Durouge lay in the darkness beside a low embrasure. He turned on his side to look at us as we came in. Dim moonlight revealed his shirt front, dark with blood.
3: Monsieur Leib, I have taken the desperate choice. I have no other. If you love my granddaughter, you will aid to obtain her safety.
1: How?
3: I have here... can you reach it? On the floor.
1: This?
3: Parchment. Very old.
1: Just what is it?
3: A map. I took it from its hiding place a little while ago to burn it. There beside you, on the floor, a small piece of candle. Light it.
1: There.
3: The map of the treasure, armed of a tale for children.
1: Then it's true.
3: The smaller part remains where it has been for over 400 years, with the curse of God upon it. If you love Valerie, you can buy her life with it, and yours. You are clever, Lime. You can bargain with Elsikina. Save Valerie from those swine.
1: These symbols, I don't understand.
3: I will tell you their meaning. First, swear on your salvation that you will keep faith.
1: I swear.
3: Now listen. Bend closer. I will show you how to find the cave of the Corsair. Here is the key to the court.
1: When Darouge had finished, I put the parchment in my pocket, stuffed the candle, tried to make the old man a little more comfortable, but his body had gone limp. When I spoke, there wasn't any answer. The master of Barbarossa was dead. Here they come. Valerie! Valerie, are you hit?
2: Harry, you're wounded.
1: Oh, Valerie, it's no use.
2: Oh, Harry!
4: Mario! Mario, do you hear me? Tell your boss to stop shooting. I've got everything under control.
2: Harry!
4: Mario, it's all right. I've disarmed him. Go.
1: The big Sudanese was dying as he brought his rifle butt against the back of my skull, but all the same, it was a blow that knocked me colder than a witch's kiss. When I came to, the brightness of day hurt my eyes. I closed them again, quick. The world was rocking underneath me. It took a minute or two to realize that I was tied hand and foot, draped across the back of a camel. The smell of salt air was mixed with the smell of camel, and I saw the dark blue of the Mediterranean curving to the left. The Bedouins halted and dismounted. My wrists and ankles were unbound, and I was led to the head of the column. Mario Marteau stood there, and beside him was Valerie Darouche.
5: Good morning, Harry. Did you sleep well?
1: Mario, why have I been tied up? I kept my part of the bargain, didn't I?
5: Did you?
1: Old Darouche was holding me prisoner when you attacked. I broke out and forced him to give me the chart showing where the treasure of Barbarossa is hidden. I have it here in my pocket.
6: Well,
1: it's gone. You have it.
5: Of course.
1: Well, I didn't fail, did I?
2: And I once thought you were a man, but I loved you. Animal.
1: Valerie. Mario, those men over there, what are they digging?
5: A hole for you, Harry.
1: But why? Why? Where's El Tequina? Where is he? Bring me to him.
5: And you are supposed to be so clever.
1: Could have guessed a long time ago. You are El Tequina.
5: Who else?
2: May you both burn in torment.
5: All in good time, mademoiselle. First, there is the net of the directions. A cord, mademoiselle.
2: I told you I didn't know, and if I did, I'd die before I tell you.
1: Mario, I know.
5: You?
1: I'll tell you for a price.
5: Price?
1: Set Mademoiselle Darouche and myself free in Algiers. That's not much to ask.
5: No. If this is not one of your little tricks.
1: It's no trick.
5: I will set you both free after we find the treasures, not before.
1: Okay. Now give me the map.
7: We followed the broken coastline, and later that day, as the sky grew gray and dust devils danced, we reached the place. An old Bedouin remained with Valerie on the beach as I led them into a narrow break in the rocks, a break that widened into an enormous cavern. Their flashlight beams danced about and picked out a number of copper chests green with age and corrosion. No doubt about it, we'd found it. It's the cave of the Corsairs.
1: Oh, shoot! Empty! Darouche must have taken most of it, but here's one chest, Mario, filled to the top. Look! Look, it's gold dust. 100 million francs worth, at least. It's been left here to escape the tax collector.
5: The rest of it.
1: Well, sold, spent, of course. Oh,
5: they had found something.
1: Yes, evidently. Oh, it's wine, Mario. Look, sacramental wine in sealed flagons. Wine taken off the galley, hidden over 400 years ago. Well, Mario, I've kept my word, haven't I? Don't you think I should get a small share?
8: Ahmed, take this dog out. Stand guard over him and the woman.
7: We huddled on the beach in the lee of a sheltering rock, Valerie, our guards, and I. The mounting surf crashed on the narrow beach. The sky sagged like a wet circus tent. The two of the guards stared enviously at the revelry in and about the cave. The third, more devout, scowled.
2: Keep away.
1: What's wrong, old girl? You're shivering.
2: Do not touch me.
1: Two of our guards are leaving, headed for the cave. The others staggering around, lying about the sand. They all drink enough. What the devil? A chest of gold dust. The only one that's left. Those four scoundrels are taking it out.
2: What do you think they would do? Leave it there?
1: But they're reeling. They don't know where they're going. Hey, guard! Chidi! Those men with the chest. They're too near the breakers. They're drunk. Call Mario. Where is he? Get them back.
9: I'm out.
1: Part of that's mine. Hey, Mario.
2: How many pieces of gold are gone, Judas? Taken by the sea. There's a chest, Judas Iscariot. Rolling all my over in the breakers. Yellow dust, swallow dust.
7: Easy. Easy, honey. Here comes Mario.
10: You lie. Feed her,
1: Sharon. Mario. No. What's the matter? Don't shoot. Don't shoot.
10: I should know. It would be a trick. I kill her.
7: Mario Marteau collapsed, his pistol falling from his hand as he fell. Look at them. All of them. The whole gang flying around. Incredible.
2: What are you going to do?
7: Take you back to Algiers with me.
2: Then let's go. Those time won't sleep forever.
7: Relax, sweetheart. They will.
2: What?
7: They will. Your grandfather put that wine there himself. He told me so before he died.
2: What do you mean?
7: It was for the refreshment of all who might come upon the treasure in his absence. It's a fine old vintage, dear. Laced with poison.

And now, Barry Lyon. Whatever happened to Valerie? I'm sure you're asking that question. Well, so am I. Come to think of it, I saved her life, and all she had to say to that was goodbye. Well, so long for now. And remember, if you don't want to work for your living, don't bother about buried treasure. You may have to dig for it.

I came across Mr. Kipling in the meadow by the church. If I've painted that spire once, he said, I've painted it a dozen times. He offered me an apple pie. An artist needs inspiration, he explained. Golden shortcrust pastry, delicious apple filling, and just the right amount of sugar sprinkled on top. But then, when it comes to the little details, Mr. Kipling does have an exceedingly good eye.

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1: Ian, do you know something? If you stop eating bird's-eye beef burgers and eat these cheap ones...
2: All right.
1: You'll save Mum enough money to buy me a Leeds United tracksuit.
2: Fantastic.
1: I mean, they look the same, don't they?
2: Might look the same, but they don't taste the same.
1: You can't tell the difference.
2: Well, I can. The cheap one's yours.
3: 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Somehow other beef burgers just don't taste the same.
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6: Dragnet, the documented drama of an actual crime. For the next 30 minutes, in cooperation with the Los Angeles Police Department, you will travel step by step on the side of the law through an actual case transcribed from official police files. From beginning to end, from crime to punishment, Dragnet is the story of your police force in action.
8: It was Wednesday, March 12th. It was cold in Los Angeles. We were working the day watch out of robbery detail. My partner's Ed Jacobs. The boss is Captain Didion. My name's Friday. We were on the way over from the office, and it was 10:43 a.m. when we got to the third floor at the Hall of Justice. Municipal Court, Department 82.
9: You see him, Joe?
8: I think so, yeah. That's him up front behind the DA.

0: table?
1: Oh, yeah.
0: Come on.
1: Mm-hmm. Hi, Leo.
2: Oh, hi, Friday. Jacob, pull up a chair.
1: Yeah, thank you. Who's on the stand first, do you know?
3: Victim's wife, I think.
1: Oh.
4: People versus St. Clair.
2: People ready. In this case, Your Honor, we'd like to proceed with number 23548.
4: You may proceed. Is the defendant ready?
5: Defendant's ready, Your Honor.
2: Call Agnes Holloway.
6: Agnes Holloway to the stand.
7: Do you solemnly swear that the testimony you are about to give in the matter now pending before this court will be the truth, the whole truth, and nothing but the truth, so help you God?
8: I do.
7: State your name, please.
8: Agnes Holloway.
2: Calling your attention to the fourth day of March of this year, Mrs. Holloway. Did you see the defendant in your place of business at 2301 Naylor Avenue?
8: Yes, sir.
2: What time of day did you first see him at that location?
8: It was around 9:30.
2: Will you tell us what you saw the defendant do?
5: For the purpose of the record, may we ask whether that was in the morning or the afternoon?
2: Was that in the morning or in the p.m.?
8: P.m.
2: Will you tell us what you saw the defendant do and what you heard him say at that place?
8: You mean before the holdup?
2: At 9:30. Please tell us what occurred.
8: Well, I came in about 9:30 at the place. He was already sitting there at the bar.
2: Continue.
8: I came in and sat down at the end of the bar. He was sitting about five stools from the door. A friend of mine, Doris Fenwick. She's here now. Doris was sitting near him. I went over and talked to Doris for a while. The man didn't say anything. He was just sitting there.
2: Did you see him drinking anything?
8: Yes, he was drinking scotch and soda.
2: You're the wife of George Holloway, deceased, is that correct?
8: Yes.
2: Was he present then?
8: Beg your pardon?
2: Was your husband, George Holloway, present at that time?
8: Yes, he was tending the bar.
2: By that, do you mean that your husband, yourself, and the defendant were the only persons present?
8: No, my friend, Doris Fenwick. There was a sailor there, too. I don't know who he was. He sat next to the defendant, though.
2: What occurred then?
8: As we were ready to close the front door, my husband noticed the light in the men's washroom.
5: I move that go out. What her husband noticed as a conclusion of the witness.
6: It may go out.
8: Well, anyway, my husband went back in to put the light out. And Doris Fenwick and I went out to the sidewalk, and so did the sailor. And the fellow did, too.
2: The defendant did?
8: Yes. In a minute, I went back inside to see what my husband was doing, and the defendant followed me back in. I was about as far as the music machine. He put his arm around me, and he had a gun right here. He said, "Lady, this is a stick-up."
2: Could you describe the gun you saw?
8: No, I just saw it looked like a pistol to me. I couldn't tell you the make of it.
5: I move that go out, if Your Honor, please, what it looked like.
8: I know it was a gun.
4: The motion will be denied.
2: You were inside the building when the defendant did that?
8: Yes. He said, "Keep quiet or I'll kill you."
2: And where was Miss Fenwick then?
8: She was out on the sidewalk, talking to the sailor, I think. Doris was expecting her husband to come on the streetcar.
5: I move that go out.
4: Miss Fenwick was out on the sidewalk, may stay in, and the balance may go out.
2: What did the defendant do after that, Mrs. Holloway?
8: He said, "I will shoot you if you don't keep quiet." He made me walk backwards to where my husband was, and I said, "Johnny, this man has a gun. He says this is a stick-up." And the man said, "Shut up." And he made my husband put his hands up.
2: Were you in fear of the gun at that time?
8: No, I didn't have any fear.
2: Did you believe the defendant would injure you with a gun?
8: I wasn't afraid. I thought, well, it's a hold up and we'll give him the money and that's all there is to it.
2: All right. Continue.
8: Well, when we got to the back room, my husband was trying to open the safe and he says, "Hurry up. I have your wife covered. I'll kill her if you don't hurry."
2: The defendant said that?
8: Yes, and my husband said, "Don't get nervous. You can have anything we have, but don't shoot her." Then my husband got the safe open and took out the money bag and handed it to the man, the defendant. He grabbed it, and then he shot my husband twice.
2: The defendant shot your husband twice?
8: Yes.
2: Do you know what the contents of the money bag were?
8: About $160.
2: At any time did you give this defendant authority or your consent to take that money?
8: No, sir.
2: The taking of the money was against your will, is that correct?
8: Yes.
2: How soon after was it that the officers arrived at the location?
8: It was about 7 or 8 minutes after that.
2: Your husband was removed to the hospital?
8: Yes.
2: Do you know when your husband died?
8: He died on the 7th, Friday, 6 o'clock.
2: You mean on the 7th of March of this year?
8: Yes, stay in.
2: Did you see your husband in the coroner's office?
8: Pardon?
2: Did you see your husband after death in the coroner's office?
8: No, I saw him in the hospital.
2: After death, did you see your husband downstairs in the coroner's office?
8: No, my son did.
2: Did you see your husband after death?
8: Yes, at the mortuary, Monday the 10th, at the mortuary.
2: And the person you viewed in death was the same Charles A. Holloway who you knew in life as your husband?
8: Yes, sir.
2: Do you know Grace Thompson?
8: Yes, sir, she works for me and my husband.
2: Was she present at your place of business on this evening?
8: Yes.
2: When did she leave there, do you know?
8: About 5 minutes to 12, midnight.
2: Can you fix the precise time when your husband was shot?
8: About 5 minutes after 12.
2: Five minutes after 12. How many times was the gun fired?
8: Twice.
2: How close was the gun to your husband, Charles Holloway?
8: Must have been about 2 feet.
2: Do you know Marion Shaw?
8: Yes.
2: Was she present on the premises that evening?
8: She was present that evening.
2: Do you know Mrs. Sam Garber?
8: Yes.
2: Was she present on the premises that evening?
8: Yes, sir. And that sailor was there, too. I didn't know him, though.
2: All that you've related occurred in the county of Los Angeles, state of California?
8: Yes, sir.
2: Cross-examined.
8: May I have a drink of water, please?
4: Bailey? Would you like to rest a while, Mrs. Holloway?
8: Yes, please.
4: We'll have a short recess before the cross-examination.
3: Joe?
1: Ed?
9: Yeah, Leo.
3: Probably won't get to us for a while. You want to go out for a smoke?
9: Yeah, that's fine with me.
3: Okay.
10: What's your idea on it, Leo?
3: I don't know. Not to have him bound over to Superior Court.
10: No, I mean, you think Sinclair's the right man?
3: You got me. Yeah, just one good piece of physical evidence, I'd feel a lot better about it.
9: Go ahead.
10: Yeah, thanks.
3: There you go. Light.
9: Yeah, thanks.
10: Thank you.
3: How about St. Clair's alibi? All the angles checked, huh?
9: All of them. Doesn't hold much water. Can't prove it's a lie, can't prove it's the truth.
10: Sure hate these things. Don't know which way to go. Poor identifying witnesses, and we know how wrong they can be.
3: What about that sailor who was supposed to be in the bar at the time? I know homicide didn't do any good. How about you, fella?
9: It's not the same, Leo. Nothing yet.
3: He's the only one who really got a close look at the killer besides the wife, I mean. Killer bumped into him when he ran out of the bar.
10: Yeah.
3: If anyone could identify the right man, the sailor could.
9: Well, nobody at the bar saw him before that night. Nobody's seen him since. There's not a trace of him.
3: Sure our best bet. If we could find him, we might put a foundation under the thing.
9: Yeah, I'll put in with you. There's just one problem.
3: Yeah.
9: It's a big navy. Where do we find him?
11: When 58-year-old tavern owner Charles Holloway was shot and fatally wounded in a holdup on March 4th, there were five people in the immediate vicinity. Holloway's wife, a waitress at the tavern, two women customers, and an unidentified sailor. Soon after the shooting, the scene of the crime was gone over thoroughly for all physical evidence, but besides the two fatal bullets, none was found. The preliminary investigation failed to yield any further leads. A search was started for the missing witness, the unidentified sailor. The four known witnesses were brought downtown where they checked through volumes of pictures of ex-convicts recently released from the state penitentiaries. All of them identified the mugshot of Harold St. Clair, a recent parolee from Chino where he'd served time for armed robbery. St. Clair was brought in immediately and questioned. He failed to establish an alibi for his whereabouts the night of the holdup and murder. He was arraigned in municipal court, and at his preliminary hearing, the first prosecution witness, the wife of the murdered man, Agnes Holloway, singled him out as the killer. By experience, the working detectives found that identifying witnesses under the strain of being present at a horrible crime can often be mistaken in their identification. In this instance, there wasn't anything else we could do. It was all we had. 11:18 a.m., the preliminary hearing resumed. The witnesses took the stand in turn, and all of them tabbed St. Clair as the murderer. Ed and I testified as the arresting officers. At 3:25 that afternoon, the prosecution rested the case for the people. St. Clair's lawyer offered no defense for the time being.
12: Your Honor?
4: Mr. Alexander?
12: This time, the people move that case number 23529 be dismissed on the grounds that it states in substance...
4: 23529? Is that correct?
12: Yes, Your Honor. Dismissed on the grounds that it states in substance the offense covered in the present case. 23529 covers the offense of robbery and assault with intent to commit murder under the present victim in our case here, Charles Holloway.
8: myself.
12: He was not dead at the time this case 23529 was filed. Subsequent to its filing, he died, and the murder count accomplished that complaint.
4: Let the record show that on the motion of the district attorney in the case of People versus Harold R. St. Clair, number 23529, that case is dismissed. Declaring to me that the offenses in the within deposition mentioned to wit count one, murder, a felony, and count two, robbery, a felony, have been committed, and that there is sufficient cause to believe the within named defendant, Harold R. St. Clair, guilty thereof, I order that he be held to answer to the same and that he be committed to the custody of the sheriff of Los Angeles County without bail.
11: In the 17 days intervening between St. Clair's preliminary hearing and his arraignment in Superior Court, Ed and I, along with Sergeant Stoner, Beeson, and Leo Tracy, continued our investigation of the case. Physical evidence to either prove or disprove the case against St. Clair was not to be had. We concentrated on trying to find the all-important missing witness to the killing, the unidentified sailor. We got out an APB, along with special letters and bulletins for distribution to local Navy Yard commandants, as well as Navy Department officials in Washington, requesting help in locating him. It went slow. The day before St. Clair's Superior Court arraignment, we got our first lead, but not from where we expected. A two-time robbery loser, Lester Jaffe, who bore a close resemblance to St. Clair, was arrested at a check-cashing agency on South Hoover trying to pass a forged check. He had several prior arrests and convictions for burglary and ADW, and a check of his package showed that he had violated his parole. A .38 caliber S&W revolver found on Jaffe was delivered to Russ Camp in ballistics for examination and comparison. The next day, Monday, March 29th, St. Clair came up for his arraignment in Superior Court. Ed and I were there.
13: St. Clair.
5: Defendant is present and ready, Your Honor.
13: Arraign the prisoner.
12: Harold R. St. Clair, is that your true name?
14: That's right.
12: Harold R. St. Clair, by information number 23549, you're charged in count one with a crime of murder in that on or about March 4th of this year, you did willfully, unlawfully, and feloniously, and with malice aforethought, murder one Charles A. Holloway, a human being. To this charge, how do you now plead, guilty or not guilty?
14: Not guilty.
12: In count two of the same information, you're charged with a crime of robbery in that on or about March 4th of this year, you did rob one Charles A. Holloway. To that charge, how do you now plead, guilty or not guilty?
14: Not guilty.
10: Joe. Joe the bailiff.
9: Oh, yeah.
10: He's motioning to your phone call, I guess. Must be for you.
9: Yeah, thanks, Ed.
13: Gentlemen, have you agreed on what date is convenient for trial?
12: No agreement as yet, Your Honor.
9: Harris?
15: A phone call for you, Sergeant. Right here.
9: Okay, thank you. Friday talking. Yeah. Mm-hmm. Is that right? Yeah, okay, Russ. As soon as we finish here. Yeah, right. Bye.
10: Joe, Alex here wants to know about a trial date. Any ideas?
9: Well, we better get all the time you can, Alex. We're going to need it.
15: Anything you say. What's the matter? We got troubles?
9: We just had a call from Russ Camp and ballistics.
10: Yeah?
9: I figure we got a whole new case to build.
15: What do you mean?
9: Well, the man we've got, St. Clair.
15: Yeah?
9: Maybe he's taking the rap for somebody else.
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11: March 29th, Monday, 4:15 p.m. After the arraignment of Harold St. Clair in Superior Court, Ed and I checked with Russ Camp in Ballistics. He said he'd run tests on the .38 S&W revolver taken from robbery forgery suspect Lester Jaffe the day before. Comparison microscopic examinations of test bullets fired from the gun taken from Jaffe and the two slugs which had been removed from the body of tavern owner Charles Holloway matched. After checking with Brereton at the CII Bureau in Sacramento, we discovered new additions to Jaffe's long criminal record. We also found out his known M.O. corresponded closely to that of the man who robbed and murdered Mr. Holloway. At a special show-up of both St. Clair and Jaffe, the close resemblance of the two became apparent to the four identifying witnesses. They frankly admitted their mistake and positively identified Jaffe as the killer. Intensive investigation during the next 3 weeks uncovered enough evidence and testimony against Jaffe by associates and informers to give us a good foundation for a murder conviction. But we were still without a lead to one of our most essential witnesses, the unidentified sailor. The first suspect, Harold St. Clair, was cleared of the charge, but detained on a warrant from the Denver Police Department. After arraignment and preliminary hearing in municipal court, the arraignment in Superior Court, Lester Jaffe went on trial for the Holloway killing on June 2nd. Dr. West, the autopsy surgeon, was first to be called by Assistant District Attorney Adolph Alexander. He stated the results of the autopsy on Mr. Holloway and testified as to the cause of death. John Maurer, the police surveyor, was next. He produced the various diagrammatic drawings of the murder scene. The third day of the trial, June 5th.
10: Is Garber woman's coming back on? A friend of Miss Holloway?
11: Oh, yeah.
19: Mrs. Samuel Garber. Be seated.
13: Proceed with cross-examination.
5: Mrs. Garber, at the time you testified against the former suspect, Harold St. Clair, you were just as positive then, were you not, that the hold-up man who killed Mr. Holloway was Harold St. Clair?
8: Yes, I was, but I also said he didn't have the same type eyes.
5: You were absolutely sure about Harold St. Clair then, weren't you?
8: Yes, I guess I was.
5: And you identified St. Clair and testified a number of times during that examination that St. Clair was the man, is that right?
8: I said he resembled the man.
5: You said he was the man, didn't you?
8: I said I thought he resembled the man.
5: You also said there was no doubt of it, didn't you? That the hold-up man was Mr. St. Clair.
8: Well, I guess so. I don't know.
5: You don't know?
8: No, I guess I don't. I don't remember. I'm not sure.
5: Mrs. Garber, are you sure you remember the man you saw sitting in the bar that night?
8: Well, I don't know. I've got them both mixed up. I guess I'm not sure.
11: During the next 2 days, the other three identifying witnesses were called to testify and, like Mrs. Garber, were badgered by the defense attorney unmercifully. Despite the efforts of Alexander, the prosecuting attorney, it was apparent the jury was being swayed heavily in favor of the defendant. Even the full day and a half Ray Pinker from the crime lab spent on the stand seemed to have little effect in counteracting the damage done by the confused testimony. To prepare the jury for Russ Camp's expert report, and for the presentation of scientific facts about the lethal bullets in the murder gun found on Jaffe at the time of his arrest, Pinker and Assistant District Attorney Alexander gave the jury a thorough briefing on the fundamentals of ballistics. They also pointed out the scientific value of ballistics in determining the guilt or innocence of a defendant. On Thursday, June 12th, Russ Camp took the stand as a prosecution witness and under questioning presented the findings of the various tests he'd run on the alleged murder weapon.
12: Mr. Camp, sometime after you had obtained People's Exhibit 13, did you fire a test bullet or several test bullets from it in the crime laboratory?
20: I did.
12: Did you make a comparison of any of those test bullets with Exhibits 3 and 3A, the bullets which killed Charles Holloway?
20: Yes, I did.
12: Now, in making your comparison and examination under the microscope after you had completed the mechanical part of your work, and after you'd completed your examination of the observable and comparable sections of the fatal bullets with a test bullet fired from People's Exhibit 13, did you come to any conclusion with respect to the Holloway fatal bullets?
20: Yes, I did.
12: And what was that conclusion?
20: The conclusion was that the fatal bullets, the Holloway fatal bullets, People's Exhibit number 3 and 3A, were fired through the barrel of People's Exhibit number 13.
11: After another hour of testifying, Russ Camp left the stand. His ballistics report on the murder gun had made an impression on the jury, but we couldn't be sure it was enough to balance the setback the prosecution received from its own witnesses. As far as we were concerned, Jaffe was the guilty man. There wasn't a doubt about it. but the case against him was apparently inconclusive as far as the jury was concerned. The defense attorney obviously had heard about the unidentified sailor who was also present at the scene of the killing. He charged outright in the court that the district attorney was purposely preventing the appearance of the unknown sailor as a witness and was concealing his identity. As he told the jury, the prosecution was afraid that the testimony of their alleged silent witness would damage its case. Meantime, our intensive search for the missing seaman was still underway. Despite half a dozen favorable prosecution witnesses, the case for the people appeared to be on the losing end going into the closing days of the trial. Tuesday, June 17th, one of the final defense witnesses was a Mrs. Albert Dolan, who presented a fair alibi for Jaffe. She claimed Jaffe was at night school at the time of the Holloway killing.
5: Would you say of your own knowledge that on the night of March the 4th, Mr. Jaffe was at the school until midnight?
8: Yes, he was.
5: When you left the school, did you go home alone or with somebody?
8: My husband and I drove home with Mr. Jaffe.
5: Anything else that you can remember?
8: Let me think.
5: It sure reads a convincing story, huh?
9: Yeah, I wonder what the connection is.
5: I don't know. You sure got plenty of them. What do you figure, Joe, the jury? You think we got a chance?
9: I don't know. Don't bet on it.
0: Ed?
21: Joe.
5: Oh, hi, Leo.
0: Hi. Going bad?
9: Could be a lot better.
0: It's getting that way. Just got a call from Wilmington over at the squad room.
9: Oh, what about?
0: Sailor we've been looking for. We found him.
11: Before we left the courtroom, Ed and I briefed the assistant district attorney, Alexander, on the latest development. He put in a special order to the county jail for Harold St. Clair. Ed and I went across the street and met with a long-missing murder witness in the homicide squad room. The sailor identified himself as Seaman First Class Roy Maslin. He told us that about 3.5 weeks before, he'd happened to see a copy of the bulletin we'd gotten out on him. He checked with his commanding officer and was returned to the mainland from his post on Midway Island. 3:22 p.m., we returned to the courtroom along with Seaman First Class Roy Maslin and conferred with Assistant District Attorney Alexander. The first murder suspect, Harold St. Clair, had already been brought downstairs to the courtroom from the county jail. He was placed at the opposite end of the counsel table from the defendant, Lester Jaffe.
0: May we approach the bench, Your Honor?
13: Come forward.
0: Your Honor, we've just now located a witness in this case. He's in the armed services and must report back for duty tonight. May we have permission to call this witness out of turn?
13: Permission granted.
0: Oh. All right, son.
7: Raise your right hand. Do you solemnly swear that the testimony you are about to give in the matter now pending before this court will be the truth, the whole truth, and nothing but the truth, so help you God?
22: I do.
7: State your name, please.
22: Seaman First Class Roy Maslin, United States Navy.
7: Be seated.
0: Are you acquainted with a tavern cafe at 2301 Naylor Avenue?
23: Yes, I am.
0: Were you there on the evening of March 4th of this year?
23: Yes, I was there a few minutes before midnight.
0: Will you tell the court in your own words what happened on the premises that night?
23: Well, it was just a couple of minutes before midnight. People around the place said they were closing up, so I had a nightcap. Shot dice for the drinks with this guy next to me. I won.
0: Who was this man?
23: I didn't know who he was.
0: After you had your drinks, did you leave the bar?
23: Yes, I did. The other guy stayed there. I went out to the sidewalk and stood there talking with one of the gals I saw in the bar and then heard a couple of shots fired. Somebody inside the joint screamed or hollered or something. I was just going for the door to get inside and this man came rushing out. He hit me square on and went down. I remember seeing him run down the street, the same guy I was drinking with.
0: Would you recognize this man if you saw him again?
23: Yes, sir, I would.
0: Is that man in this courtroom now?
23: Yes, sir.
0: Will Your Honor please direct the defendant to stand alongside of Mr. St. Clair so that this witness may properly identify the man involved?
13: Mr. Jaffe, will you stand up, please? Stand to the right of Mr. St. Clair.
0: Will you step down from the stand, please, Mr. Maslin, and place your hand on the shoulder of the man who was in the bar with you the night of March 4th?
23: Yes, sir.
22: This is the man, Jaffe.
24: You tossy jerk!
22: Come on, that man.
10: Fast work, sailor.
22: Really burned up. Guess he'd like to kill me, huh?
9: Now, you're not the only one, son.
22: What?
9: Wait till they read him the verdict.
17: The story you have just heard was true. The names were changed to protect the innocent.
16: On June 21st, the jury retired to deliberate the case. In a moment, the results of that deliberation.
17: And now, here is our star, Jack Webb.
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16: Lester Carl Jaffe was found guilty of murder in the first degree. He was executed in the lethal gas chamber at the state penitentiary, San Quentin, California.
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16: You have just heard Dragnet, a series of authentic cases from official files. Technical advice comes from the Office of Chief of Police W.H. Parker, Los Angeles Police Department. Heard tonight were Barney Phillips, Vic Perrin, and Virginia Gregg. Script by Jim Moser. Music by Walter Schumann. Hal Gibney speaking.
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2: The National Broadcasting Company brings you Brian Donlevy as Steve Mitchell in Dangerous Assignment. Time, sunset. The place, a small fishing village on the coast of Portugal. Two fishermen trudge wearily homeward past a deserted monastery near the waterfront. A sudden sound breaks the stillness of the evening air.
6: Sanchez, listen.
21: Huh?
6: The monastery bell is ringing.
21: Oh, but that is impossible, Naranja. No one has lived in that monastery for 5 years.
6: And now it's quiet. Come, Sanchez, we better go see.
21: Naranja, here is some food and blankets. Someone has been living here.
6: Oh, Sanchez, look.
21: Oh, madre mia. A man hanging from the bell rope.
6: Quick, let us cut him down.
21: It's too late, Naranja. He's dead.

0: You've seen him in such pictures as Wake Island, Stand By for Action, and Command Decision. Now, here is our star, Brian Donlevy, in another two-fisted portrayal as Steve Mitchell in Dangerous Assignment.
1: Hi, Commissioner. You know, you pulled me away for more big deals.
2: I want to talk to you about Alan Prescott, Steve.
1: Oh, is he back? That's good.
2: No, he's not back. Steve, Alan Prescott is dead.
1: Let me have that again.
2: I'm sorry, Steve. I know he was one of your best friends.
1: Alan dead? How did it happen, Commissioner?
2: He was found hanging from a bell rope in a deserted monastery.
1: Where?
2: Portuguese fishing village. Mazimbra is the name of it.
1: What was he doing there?
2: Alan had been assigned to investigate rumors about a wholesale racket to smuggle aliens into the United States.
1: Oh, well, looks like he got too warm.
2: Yeah. Steve, I figured you'd want this assignment.
1: I do. Have we any contacts over there?
2: One, and for a change, it's a man we know, we can trust. He's helped us before in the past, and he was working with Alan on this illegal entry investigation.
1: What's his name?
2: Perez. He runs a pet shop in Mazimbra. That'll be your first stop in Portugal.
1: Okay.
2: As usual, you'll pose as a foreign correspondent. Steve, I want you to go over there and find the men who killed Alan and get enough information so we can smash their racket. You've got your assignment. Good luck.

0: Here is Senor Perez's pet shop, and his light is still on.
1: Yeah. Okay, driver. Here you are.
0: Oh, gracias. You want me to wait for you, senor?
1: No, thanks.
0: Ah!
1: Hey.
0: Senor Perez has many birds in his shop, senor.
1: So I hear.
0: Good night, senor.
1: Night. Boy, what a menagerie. Anybody home? Perez?
2: Perez?
1: Perez? Okay, Polly, you call him too. Hey, Perez?
2: Perez?
1: Perez?
2: Stop! You're choking me! Oh!
1: Hey, what's the matter, Polly? You got a persecution complex? Well, maybe Perez is in the back room here. Perez?
2: Perez? You're choking me!
1: Oh, shut up. Dark in here. Wonder where he is.
3: Come in and close the door.
1: What?
3: I have a gun. Do as I say.
1: Okay. Look, Perez, I want to talk to you. I'm a friend of Alan Prescott's.
3: I will turn on the lights.
1: That's better. Perez, what's the matter? You're bleeding.
3: There has been a fight.
1: Come on over here and sit down. Let me help you.
3: Thank you. I will be all right.
1: What happened?
3: Two men came into my shop with knives, tried to kill me. I got my gun and drove them off. When I heard you come in a minute ago, I thought they had come back.
1: Yeah, I guess that's what your parrot thought, too.
3: You say you are a friend of Alan Prescott?
1: Yeah.
3: You were sent to take over the case he was working on, huh?
1: That's right.
3: The alien smuggling ring. I was working on it with Senor Prescott.
1: How much had he found out?
3: Why, so far very little, senor. However, I expect to come into possession of some valuable information tomorrow.
1: Okay, I'll check with you then. Now, you better get a doctor to look after those cuts, Perez. I'm going to the police station.
4: The sergeant at the desk said you wish to see me, senor?
1: Yeah. You in charge of the police here?
4: At the moment, I am Lieutenant Vieira, senor...
1: Steve Mitchell. I'm a foreign correspondent. I just flew in from the States today.
4: Jim,
1: and
4: you landed at Lisbon, took the train to Mezimbra by taxicab to the pet shop of Senor Perez.
1: What?
4: Remained there 30 minutes, then walked here to the police station.
1: I didn't know my activities were a matter of such interest to you.
4: I have been sent here from Lisbon to investigate certain matters, senor. So at the moment, I am interested in everyone who comes to Mezimbra.
1: Yeah? Well, a friend of mine came here a couple of days ago. He got killed in a deserted monastery.
4: You are perhaps referring to Alan Prescott, another so-called foreign correspondent?
1: What do you mean, so-called?
4: There are indications that he was investigating the existence of an organization to smuggle Europeans into the United States.
1: You're right, Lieutenant Vieira. And I've been assigned to take over the investigation.
4: I see. You have proof of this?
1: Yeah. Here are my credentials.
4: So, Senor Mitchell, there is something in the next room which may be of interest to you.
1: Oh?
4: After you, senor.
1: Hey, this looks like the morgue.
4: For the present, it must serve.
1: Five bodies?
4: Si. They were found under one of the fishing wharves, their hands and feet securely tied.
1: Hmm. You figure that these men were some of the paying customers in this alien smuggling racket?
4: It is possible.
1: Yeah. Maybe things got a little too hot for the smugglers all of a sudden, so they dumped these guys in the water. Who discovered the bodies?
4: We did. Our police launch patrols the entire bay every day at sunset.
1: I see. Any identification on any of them?
4: Their pockets were empty. But we were able to identify this man.
1: How?
4: From his fingerprints.
1: Got a criminal record, huh?
4: Si. His name is Luis Delgada from Villa Real to the north of here. He has been living there with his sister, Maria Delgada.
1: Might be a good idea to pay Maria a visit.
4: I was about to suggest it, Senor Mitchell.
1: Let's go. How much farther to Villa Real, Lieutenant?
4: But a few miles, Mitchell.
1: You sure believe in taking precautions, don't you?
4: Senor?
1: Having one of your boys, Taylor's.
4: Taylor's? I do not understand, Mitchell.
1: Well, that car behind us. It's been following us for the last 10 minutes.
4: I gave no orders to follow us, Mitchell.
1: What? Then who? Hey, he's coming up at us.
3: Can you see who it is?
1: No, it's too dark. Yeah, watch out. He's trying to run us off the road. Boy, that was close. Nice driving, Vera.
4: Thank you, Mitchell.
1: Well, somebody's sure anxious to put us out of the way. Beginning to look like we're on the right trail.
4: See, we will continue our trip to the Delgado house in Villarreal.

0: I regret to bring you this news of your brother's death, Señorita Delgada.
1: You say he was drowned in the bay, Señor Lieutenant? How did he get there?
0: That is a question, Señorita.
1: You mean he was murdered?
0: Señorita Delgada, if you do not mind, Señor Mitchell and I will ask the questions.
2: Maria, did you notice your brother talking to any strangers the last few days?
1: Strangers?
2: Hmm.
1: He talked to no strangers.
2: Well, when he left home, did he say where he was going?
1: He told me nothing.
0: Señorita, I think you are withholding information.
1: No, he's not true. I tell you everything I know.
0: I must remind you that your brother Luis Delgada had a criminal record.
1: That was long ago when he was in trouble. My brother was a good man.
0: Perhaps he intended to commit a crime when he left
1: here.
0: That
1: is a lie.
0: Perhaps that is why he would not tell you where he was going.
1: He was not going to commit a crime. He was going to the United States to live with my uncle. I do not remember what he told me.
0: I see. Have you anything more to tell us? Very well. Señor Mitchell?
2: Yeah, let's go. Thanks, Maria.
0: We will question you more if necessary, Señorita.
2: Night. Well, Maria sure clammed up all of a sudden. But not until she told us what we wanted to hear.
0: Sí.
2: You know, it's a cinch that some of the arrangements on these deals are made in the United States. I wish we knew the name of that uncle Maria spilled about.
0: It is Emilio Delgada.
2: What?
0: As you were talking to the señorita, I noticed on the table an envelope addressed to her dead brother. In the upper left-hand corner was the name Emilio Delgada.
2: Was there an address?
0: I do not know if it was an address or not. Mitchell, in the United States, is there a place called Bronx?
2: Bronx? Yeah, that's an address, all right. Well, good work, Lieutenant. Let's go to the nearest telegraph office.

0: Here's a report from Steve, Commissioner.
1: Thanks, Ruth. Definitely on trail of illegal entry racket. Good.
0: You must be working fast, Commissioner.
1: Apparently, last cargo of paying passengers too hot to handle. All five drowned.
0: Nice organization.
1: Yeah. One identified as uncle in United States who apparently was helping make arrangements. Find and question Emilio Delgado, the Bronx. Take on that name, Lou.
0: Emilio Delgado.
1: Delgado.
0: Oh, Delgado, right.
1: I'm working with police lieutenant named Vieira. Just for the record, please check on him for me. You got that, Ruth?
0: Vieira.
1: Oh, here's some more. The res at pet shop very cooperative. I'm counting heavily on him to furnish hot lead. I'm on way back to Mazimbra now to talk to Perez again. We'll keep you informed.

0: Come in. Ah, Signor Mitchell.
1: Lieutenant Vera, I'm worried.
0: Jim?
1: I've been counting on Perez at the pet shop to give me some hot information. He hinted at yesterday.
0: Perez?
1: As soon as we got back from Villarreal last night, I went to his parrot palace, and he wasn't there. I've been there on and off all day today, and he still hasn't shown up.
0: Jim, he has shown up, Signor Mitchell.
1: Oh, has he? Well, that's good.
0: No, no, it is not good.
1: What do you mean?
0: This afternoon, a fisherman saw something floating in the bay. A man, face down. It was Perez.
2: In just a moment, our star, Brian Donlevy, returns as Steve Mitchell in Dangerous Assignment. Here's a message for the technically minded young men of America. The armed forces of the United States want volunteers. Volunteers for the greatest scientific enterprise in history. Volunteers for the world's greatest educational program. The new scientific armed forces offer training in dozens of technical specialties. Radar, radio, diesel, jet propulsion, aviation, and many, many others. So if you're thinking of an active career, a vital career, think of the United States Armed Forces.

0: Now, the National Broadcasting Company brings you Act Two of Dangerous Assignment, starring Brian Donlevy in the role of Steve Mitchell. The time, 4 hours later. The place, the commissioner's office in the United States.
1: I finally got hold of Steve, Commissioner. He's on the line.
2: Thanks, Ruth. Steve?
3: Hello, Commissioner.
2: We located Emilio Delgado in the Bronx. First, he wouldn't talk, but when we told him his nephew had been murdered trying to get out of Portugal, he opened up.
3: Oh, did he put the finger on the stateside branch of the racket?
2: It's a small travel bureau in New York. Delgado gave them $3,000. They promised to smuggle his nephew into the United States.
3: I see.
2: Incidentally, I checked on Lieutenant Vieira. His record is excellent.
3: Good. I figured it was, but I didn't want to take any chances.
2: Now, Steve, we close in on the travel bureau in New York. The gang in Portugal will slip away from us.
3: Oh, don't close in on the travel bureau yet, Commissioner. I tell you, send one of your agents there to arrange transportation for a relative over here in Portugal.
2: Relative? What do you mean?
3: Me?
2: What?
3: I'm going to use the name Nick Grado. G-R-A-D-O, Grado, for the record. I'm going to pass as a minor mobster deported last year.
2: But Steve, think of the danger.
3: I'm thinking of Alan Prescott dangling at the end of that bell rope. Now, look, I'm going to Lisbon and register at the Lagos Hotel under the name of Nick Grado. So long, Commissioner.
2: Now, Steve! Well, I hope he knows what he's doing. Ruth?
1: Yes, Commissioner?
2: Which of our agents looks the most like a gangster?
1: Summers. He looks pretty rugged.
2: Okay. We'll send him to that travel bureau in New York. Summers will pose as the brother of Nick Grado in Portugal. He'll offer the travel bureau $3,000 to smuggle Grado into this country. Draw the money out of a special account. And...
4: You in charge of this travel bureau? And I want to arrange some transportation.
5: Of yourself?
4: No, my brother in Portugal.
5: Well, that's simple. We represent several steamship companies and...
4: You don't understand. My brother was in the rackets over here and got deported to Portugal last year.
5: Oh. Well, that kind of transportation is very difficult to arrange and expensive.
4: Here's 3,000 cash. Says you can arrange it.
5: They take a long time.
4: He can wait.
5: Okay. What's your brother's name?
4: Nick Grado. He's staying at the Lagos Hotel in Lisbon.
5: Okay. Forget you were ever here. We'll make all the arrangements. Your brother will be contacted at the Lagos Hotel in Lisbon.

0: Yeah?
1: Your name Negrado.
0: Who are you?
1: Bogota. You want to take a trip, Grado?
0: Trip?
1: Your brother in America arranged it.
0: Oh, okay. Well, I'm all packed up.
1: Do not carry any identification. You have your money and valuables?
0: Yeah, right here on me, Bogota.
1: Good. The car is outside.
0: Where are we going?
1: To the cliffs, overlooking the sea, near Mezimbra.
0: Cliffs?
1: See, there's a cave at the waterline. You will wait for the boat there.
0: Okay, let's go.

0: baseball guitar. Climbing down the side of a cliff in the dark is not my idea of fun. How about a light?
1: No. You're almost there. To your right, a little.
0: Okay.
1: There. You see the entrance now?
0: Yeah. Pretty well hidden, isn't it?
1: I see.
0: Hey, there's enough room inside the entrance to dock a boat.
1: See. Follow the ledge you are on. Into the cave.
0: Okay. Quite a place.
1: It serves our purpose.
0: Wait a minute. There's a light up ahead.
1: See, the other passengers.
0: Oh. How many are there on this trip?
1: Two others.
0: Business falling off?
1: It is good enough, Grano.
2: Who is there?
1: Here we are.
2: Who is it?
1: Bogota, old man.
0: Are you one of the passengers?
2: Sim, I am P. Montel.
0: Nick Grotto is my name.
1: Where is the other one? The girl.
0: Girl?
3: Here I am.
0: Oh, I,
3: Senor Grotto, did you say?
0: Yeah, senorita.
3: Maria is enough.
1: All of you stay here. I'm going to hide the car.
2: Bogota, how much longer must we wait here?
1: It's not for you to ask questions, old man.
3: Well, Senor Steve Mitchell?
0: Maria Delgada, the grief-stricken sister.
3: So you are supposed to be Nick Grotto. What are you doing here, Senor Mitchell?
0: I was just going to ask you the same thing, Maria.
3: When you and Lieutenant Vieira told me about my brother's murder, I knew I could not rest until I found out who killed him.
0: Oh. Bogota doesn't know who you are?
3: No. And he will not, unless you tell him.
0: Look, you keep your mouth shut about me, and I'll do likewise.
3: See, it is a promise, Senor.
0: Quiet. Here comes the old man.
2: Wait, wait. All we do is wait.
0: Bogota say how long we stay here?
2: Until the boss comes with the boat, he said, but he would not tell me when that would be.
0: Did he say who the boss was?
2: No.
3: Pimentel, you do not look so good. Why you don't try to rest?
2: Oh, thank you for your kindness, senorita. I'm sick and an old man, but everything will be all right when I get to America. Everything.
0: Means a lot to you, huh?
2: It is what I'm living for, senor.
0: Mm. Say, how far back does this cave go, anyway?
3: Bogota told us to stay on this ledge and not to go back any farther. He said that narrow channel below winds back and ends against a solid wall of rock.
0: The front entrance, the only one, huh?
3: That is what he said.
0: Well, looks like nothing's due to happen tonight. I think we all better get a little sleep.

0: Senor, wake up.
1: Eh? Oh, Bogota.
0: It's past noon. Wake up. You, old man. Wake up.
2: Bogota.
3: Oh, what is the meaning of this?
0: Take all the money and valuables out of your pockets. Pile them on the rock here.
1: Hey, what is this? What are you doing with that gun?
0: What I say? All of you. And as for you, Senor Mitchell.
1: Mitchell?
0: See, we know who you are.
1: Well, thanks for tipping them off, Maria.
2: No, I did not tell them, Stephen. I swear he...
0: The boss wishes to talk to you, Mitchell.
1: The boss? When did he arrive?
4: I came in my boat while you were asleep, Mitchell.
1: What? Perez? Hey, what is this? The police told me you were dead.
4: The real Perez is dead, Mitchell.
1: Real Perez? Wait a minute. You mean when I talked to you in Perez's pet shop?
4: I had just killed Perez before you came in. You assumed I was Perez. I played along with you. After you left, I threw his body in the bay.
1: Great. So you're the boy who's running this racket.
4: A profitable one, I assure you.
1: Yeah, and a vicious one. You get the passengers out here. You take their money and kill them. Instead of a ticket to the United States, they get a ticket to the morgue.
2: What?
5: You mean we will not be taken to America?
4: What do you think, old man? Come, Bogota. We will go back to the entrance.
1: What happens now?
4: For the present, you will all wait here. And, Senor Mitchell, I would not advise you to an attempt at an escape. There's only one entrance to this cave, and Bogota and I will be guarding that entrance with guns.
2: If they are going to kill us, why don't they do it now? Look at them. Sitting at the entrance to the cave like two vultures. What are they waiting for?
1: That's what I've been trying to figure out. It's almost 6 p.m.
6: I will never see America. It was just a dream. It's all over for me.
4: Bogota, you fool. Do not light your cigarette here in the entrance. The launch will see you.
1: The launch? Hey, that's what they're waiting for.
2: What?
1: Lieutenant Vieira said the police launch patrols the coast every day at sunset.
2: Police launch?
1: Yeah. Perez is probably waiting until after the launch goes by so that our bodies won't be discovered until tomorrow. I could only figure out a way to attract the launch's attention.
2: But what good would that do? Steve, Bogota and Perez would shoot us.
1: Yeah. Hey, wait a minute. Perez says there was no back entrance to this cave, didn't he?
2: See?
1: He was lying.
2: How you know?
1: Look at the smoke from my cigarette.
2: What about it?
1: See what happens to it?
2: Well, it just goes straight up in the air, Steve.
1: Yeah. For a way. But then it starts drifting towards the front entrance. That means there's a draft up there. The draft could be caused by a back entrance.
2: Steve, but how can we find it?
1: Well, listen. Yeah, a boat. Probably the police launch. Whatever we do, we got to do in a hurry. As soon as the launch goes by, we're dead pigeons.
5: No, senor.
1: What?
5: I, old Pimentel, will help you. And God willing, I will save you.
1: What are you talking about?
5: I will go to the front entrance and call for help.
1: Are you crazy? Perez would kill you.
5: Sin, but the noise and flashes of the gun might summon police.
1: Now, look.
5: Senor, what happens to me is not important. I'm old, sick. But this way, perhaps I can prevent Perez from taking the dreams of others and ruining them. As he did mine.
1: Now, wait a minute.
5: No, senor. This is the best way.
1: Pimentel, come back.
4: Pimentel, what are you doing? Get back.
5: Police! Obey the gate! Police!
2: Steve, don't go. It is too late to help him now.
4: Bogota, you fool. They heard in the police launch. They are coming. Now take the boat out and lead them away. I'll take care of Mitchell and the girl. I'll meet you at the rear entrance.
1: Rear entrance? So there is one. Come on, Maria. This is our chance.
2: Steve.
1: Hey, wait, the ledge ends here. Okay, Maria, come on into this channel.
4: Mitchell! Stop! Mitchell!
2: Steve.
1: He can't see us in the dark, Maria. He's just shooting blind. Keep going.
2: I can't see a thing, Steve. It is so dark in here. The water is up to my waist.
1: Yeah. These walls are getting closer together, too. Hey, wait a minute. Oh, great. Solid rock.
2: What?
1: Yeah, this is the end of the line. We took a wrong turn back there somewhere. Yeah.
2: Hmm? Listen. Paris is still after us.
1: Yeah.
2: Well, we can't just sit here and wait for him to kill us.
1: Maria, keep talking.
2: What?
1: Keep talking as if I were with you. Repeat what you've been saying. I'm going to backtrack and wait for him.
2: All right. Steve, what can we do? We cannot go any farther. It is a blind alley. Perez Perez is getting closer.
4: You are right, senorita. Oh. Perez is getting closer. And there is nothing ahead of you but solid rock.
2: Did you hear that? It is Perez.
4: See? And the two of you are caught like rats in a trap.
0: I have... Mitchell!
1: Yeah, a gun's not going to do you any good underwater, Perez.
0: I do not need the gun.
1: Oh,
0: there is strength enough in my... Huh?
2: Mitchell, yeah. Steve, he is.
1: I can't.
2: Oh, my God.
1: That's okay, Maria.
2: Oh, I could not tell which one of you was which, Steve.
1: Yeah, I was a little in doubt myself for a second or two. Come on, Maria, let's get out of this rat trap.

0: Well, that's about it, Commissioner. Perez is dead, and the police picked up his hired hand, Bogota.
1: Look, Steve, where are you calling from?
0: My hotel room. I'm up here drying out all alone.
2: Stop! You're choking me!
1: Sounds like you're all alone.
0: Oh, that was just a parrot, Commissioner.
1: Parrot?
0: Yeah, from Perez's pet shop. He took a shine to me, I guess.
1: Now, Steve, you can do better than that.
0: No, no, it is a parrot, Commissioner. I'll prove it to you. Look, I taught him something to say to you.
1: Huh?
0: Go ahead, Polly. Polly?
2: Drop dead! Drop dead!
1: Steve!
0: So long, Commissioner.

You have just heard the sixth in an exciting new adventure series, Dangerous Assignment, starring Brian Donlevy as Steve Mitchell. Dangerous Assignment is written by Bob Reif and directed by Bill

starring Brian Donlevy as Steve Mitchell. Dangerous Assignment is written by Bob Reif and directed by Bill Karn, with music by Bruce Ashley. Be with us again next week at this same time when Brian Donlevy, starring as Steve Mitchell, will embark on another Dangerous Assignment. This program came to you from Hollywood. This is NBC, the National Broadcasting Company.

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8: This is Orson Welles, speaking from London. Black Museum, a repository of death. Here in the grim stone structure on the Thames which houses Scotland Yard is a warehouse of homicide, where everyday objects, a package of cigarettes, a length of string, a linen napkin, all are touched by murder. It's a Gladstone bag. It's a familiar object. Every railroad train carries several, inevitably useful, compact, and expandable. They always hold more than they seem. They're perfect for vacations. Perfect also for...
9: If you look inside, Inspector, just pry the two halves apart at one end, as I did.
10: Yes, I see. Odd objects to have in a valise.
9: Not if one had every intention of disposing of them, Inspector.
8: Today, that Gladstone bag can be seen in the Black Museum.
11: From the annals of the Criminal Investigation Department of the London Police, we bring you the dramatic stories of the crimes recorded by the objects in Scotland Yard's Gallery of Death, the Black Museum. In just a moment, you will hear the Black Museum, starring Orson Welles.

0: all ye who enter here. Yes, abandon hope of peaceful, quiet, dreamless sleep, for within this room is almost every instrument which ever has been used for the commission of the foul deed called murder. Yes, here lies death. No doubt about it, you feel it in the dull, oppressive atmosphere. You see it first marked calmly on the neatly lettered cards. So-and-so died by this instrument at the hands of so-and-so, dated, and so forth. Your glance passes to the thing itself. You almost feel the blood. There's a camera. Ordinary tourist snapshot taking camera. Yet within the blackness of this box, the film registered two faces. A third person saw a print. And from that recognition, three people died. One by a hangman's rope. There's a briar pipe, well smoked, thoroughly discolored, a pleasure to a pipe smoker, but no pleasure to the man who inhaled hydrocyanic gas with his tobacco. Nor to the killer, trapped by the pipe itself. Ah, here we are, the Gladstone bag. Piece of luggage for a man. It looks so commonplace, so much as if it belonged to a traveling salesman, not to Jim Hudson. Of course, in a way, Jim was a traveling salesman. He certainly had a sales talk. And he was quite successful at it.
1: Sally, I've never seen you looking lovelier.
2: Oh, Jimmy, you always do that.
1: Do what, sweetheart?
2: Say things like that, just when I want to pick a fight with you. That's one of the reasons I love you so much. Despite your wife and everything else.
1: Everything else?
2: That's what I wanted to fight with you about. Well, we just can't go on like this, Jimmy, darling.
1: Why not? We're as happy as circumstances.
2: Don't you see, Jimmy? A woman wants at least a snatch of domesticity, not just clandestine meetings with the clock ticking away her happiness in the background.
1: It'll come, darling. It'll come.
0: The girl was right, of course, from her point of view. Granted that the relationship between her and the man she loved was, well, outside the recognized bounds. Granted that they found each other when it seemed too late. Still, the girl was right. She wanted a certain sense of security which can come to a woman only through the small things of making coffee in the morning while a man was shaving with an earshot. And Sally James was the kind of girl who took action when she wanted something badly enough.
2: Jim, what about the week we planned together for this spring?
1: I probably could get away, darling, if we had a place to go.
2: I have the place. Anyway, the ad about it.
1: You are something, aren't you?
2: Here, darling, I found this in the Sunday paper. Go on, read it.
1: For rent. Bungalow. The Beaches. Pevensey Bay, Eastbourne. Reasonable. By the week. You've got your heart set on this, haven't you, sweet?
2: Can we do it?
1: The week of April 12th. All right?
2: All right. Oh, Jimmy, it'll be heaven down there by the sea.
0: Heaven by the sea. Poor girl, one of those human beings who believes with all her heart that dreams can become reality. Perhaps it was just as well that Sally didn't see her Jim some two evenings later in a quiet little restaurant not more than three blocks from the place she'd given Jim her precious clipping.
1: Rhoda, my darling, I've never seen you looking lovelier.
3: Oh, come off it, Jimmy. That kind of romancing just isn't in my style.
1: You're a woman, aren't you?
3: Well, you ought to know, Jimmy boy.
1: And how?
3: Thanks.
1: Look, Rhoda, I've taken a cottage at Pevensey Bay.
3: Oh, how inconvenient to have to travel all that distance.
1: Not for weekends, it isn't. Inconvenient.
3: Well, the daring young man on the flying trapeze.
1: Would you like weekends by the sea, Rhoda?
3: Why not? I think it'd be fun. Nice place.
1: Called the Beaches. Old garden, private bathing beach.
3: Sounds marvelous.
1: I thought you'd like it.
3: Well, I can't make it this weekend.
1: Neither can I. How about the weekend of the 16th? We'd go down Friday afternoon, come back early Monday morning. There's a very early train.
3: It's a deal, Jimmy. It really is a deal.
0: A clever rascal, Jim Hudson, without a doubt. Knows his way with the ladies. But he cuts his margins rather close, doesn't he? Note the dates. April 12th, the week with Sally. Friday the 16th with Rhoda. Well, that's hardly a full week with Sally. But, of course, Sally doesn't know about this on Friday noon the 9th as she stands in the doorway of the railway carriage in Waterloo Station.
2: You will be down by Monday, won't you, Jimmy, dear?
1: Sooner than that, if I can. You know that, darling.
2: I guess I feel like a little girl on her first trip alone.
1: I'm sorry it has to be this way.
2: Oh, I don't mind, really. I'll have a chance to put the cottage in shape. Have it all clean and comfortable for my man.
1: When I saw it, there weren't any tools there. And there's always something to fix. I'd better add tools to my shopping list.
2: Oh, and don't forget the traveling iron I asked you for, dear. And please hurry to get down and... Oh, kiss me. Quick, Jimmy, the train's leaving. Oh, Jimmy, dearest. Bye, darling. See you Monday.
1: Monday it'll be. Take care, darling. Take care.
0: Watch him as he walks up the platform. The train is already disappearing from the track. Jim has his hands in his pockets. He's whistling merrily, a man with nothing on his mind except his love affair and the prospect of the week ahead. He leaves the station, walks up the street a ways, pauses before a hardware shop. What was it he added to his shopping list? Oh, yes. Tools. He enters the shop.
4: May I assist you, sir?
1: Yes, yes, I think you can.
4: What do you wish?
1: You've got some fine-looking knives in the window. May I see them?
4: Any particular blade size, sir?
1: I think, yes, yes, the 10-inch carver will be about right.
4: Very well, sir. There we are, sir. Best Sheffield steel, hollow ground, razor sharp, and guaranteed to hold temper. It will take very little honing to keep the edge, sir.
1: Very efficient looking.
4: But do you prefer the bone or the plastic handle?
1: Bone, I think.
4: Very good, sir. Is there anything else?
1: I think, yes, a small cross-cut saw.
4: Small, about 18 inches.
1: Perfect.
4: Excellent quality, as you can hear.
1: Good. Would you wrap them, please?
4: Then that will be 6 and 4, sir. I'll just make up the slip. You'll have your package in a moment.
0: Jim Hudson took his package on the train with him on Monday morning. And tea time at the beaches, Pevensey Bay, promised to be exciting and wonderful.
2: Isn't this wonderful, Jimmy? I discovered the path to the top of the cliff on Sunday. Oh, Jimmy, it's paradise.
1: It is a nice view.
2: And so alone, so private. This is our private view, darling. It's like a honeymoon.
1: You are a sweet little thing, Sally. Very sweet.
2: I know. When you call me sweet, you think of me as a child. But I love you as a woman, Jimmy.
1: I know. Shall we go back now? It looks like it may kick up a storm.
2: If you want to, darling. Whatever you want.
0: Whatever he wants, Sally. But does he know what he wants, this man with a wife in London, you at the beaches, and still a third woman waiting to join him just 4 days from now?
2: It's too bad the beach isn't sand.
1: Oh, I don't know. Shale isn't bad. Funny about this place.
2: Funny? How, darling?
1: Do you remember the Doris Clark case?
2: Who was she?
1: She's the reason the beaches was available.
2: I don't understand.
1: She lived here. Two men she knew came down. She was beaten, buried alive in the shale. The men hung.
2: How horrible.
1: They made a lot of mistakes, or they mightn't have been caught. People shy away from a house with that kind of a story.
2: I don't care. We'll change its reputation, then, with our love. Let's go inside, dear. It's getting chilly with the sun gone and the storm coming up.
0: The storm came. The rain pounded on the roof. The wind lashed at the sea. And within the cottage called the beaches, all was snug and warm.
2: I love a fire in a fireplace. Don't you, Jimmy, darling?
1: Yes, I suppose I do.
2: Oh, Jim. Am I being too sticky? Sentimental?
1: A trifle.
2: What's wrong, Jimmy? You've been, well, far away today.
1: Sally, let's face it. Things like this never go on for long.
2: Jim! Jimmy, I don't believe you said that.
1: I did say it. I mean it.
2: Then why did you bring me down here?
1: It was your idea. I went along with it, hoping we could work something out.
2: Work it out? It's past it. You just... You never loved me.
1: Stop crying. I can't stand crying.
2: I ruined my life for you. Now you want to just forget about me.
1: Stop it. Grow up. You can't be infantile forever.
2: You want your cake and to have it too. You want your wife and other women. You won't. I won't let you.
1: Stop it, Sally. I told you to stop it.
2: Jim, no. No, I didn't mean it. I'll do whatever you want. I'll go away and never see you again. Jim, don't touch me. Oh, Jim, please. Jim. Jimmy.
0: The scene was set, save for one vital piece of evidence. A black Gladstone bag, which can be seen today in the Black Museum.
5: In just a moment, we will continue with the Black Museum, starring Orson Welles.

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There are times, as I open this door, you know, that I feel the old familiar inscription should be carved on the lintel. Abandon hope.

0: And now we continue with The Black Museum, starring Orson Welles.
1: Friday, the 16th of April, dawned fine and clear. A calm, gay Jim Hudson made his way, whistling as usual, through the weekend-bound crowds of Waterloo Station.
2: Well, here you are, my good man.
3: Glad you think I'm a good man. I am.
2: Well, I think you are. By Monday morning, I'll know.
3: Then let's make that train, baby. Pevensey Bay on number 7.

0: The train to Pevensey Bay was none too fast for Jim and Rhoda. It was a fine spring day. It was a beautiful spring evening. Moonlight made the rollers on the beach gleam with a lovely phosphorescence. On the porch of the cottage, known as the Beaches.
1: Know something, Jimmy boy?
2: I know lots of things, old girl. What, for instance?
1: Oh, this. If I were the romantic type, this place would make me go all gooey.
2: But you're not?
1: No, I'm not. All your misconceptions of women notwithstanding.
2: Then you want to waste all this moonlight and romance?
1: Oh, come, darling. If you must whisper sweet nothings, come and whisper them.
2: Why not out here?
1: Because I don't feel comfortable on the shale. Come on now.
2: Always let the woman have her way, particularly after she's cooked a beautiful dinner.
1: Here now. I'm the only beautiful thing around here this weekend.
2: And you are, Rhoda. You are.
1: What a way you have. In here, darling.
2: No, no, not in there. It's a spare room, not made up.
1: I want to see it.
2: Oh, nothing in there.
1: Oh, are you going to deny me anything, darling?
2: It's locked.
1: Oh, Jimmy.
2: No.
1: Say, what are you? Bluebeard or something?
2: Maybe I am.
0: The door stayed locked. The weekend at Pevensey Bay was quite successful. But now, the scene changes to a London street lined with somewhat shabby buildings, which house somewhat shabby offices. Into one of those buildings, a woman hurries, almost furtively. She climbs the stairs, one flight, walks into an office, door of which announces in gold lettering, Cross Detective Agency.
3: You are Mr. Cross?
4: I am. What can I do for you, Mrs.?
3: My ring.
4: Yes, an old trick. Sit down, won't you?
3: Thank you. My name is Lillian Hudson. Mrs. Lillian Hudson.
4: I see. Well, how can I help you?
3: I want some information on my husband, James Hudson.
4: Go on, please.
3: I saw your advertisement. Were you formerly with Scotland Yard?
4: I was. Advancement seems slow. I'm working for myself now.
3: Yes. Well, I have reason to believe that my husband has been, well, seeing other women.
4: Ah, and you want me to get the evidence?
3: I think so.
4: A divorce action?
3: Perhaps. It depends on the results.
4: And you want to stay in the background?
3: For the present.
4: Hmm. Oh, have you anything on which I can start? An address? A lead of any kind?
3: I have this.
0: A baggage check. Waterloo Station baggage storage. Stamp 10 a.m., Friday, April 16th. An innocent bit of pasteboard.
4: Where did you get this, Mrs. Hudson?
3: I took one of my husband's suits to the cleaner. This was in a pocket. The cleaner gave it to me.
4: Oh, and why should this mean anything?
3: Because Jim, my husband, was away the entire week of the 12th until the morning of the 19th. It came to me, if he had told the truth, how could he have checked something at Waterloo on the 16th if he were out of town all that week?
4: An interesting observation, Mrs. Hudson. Well, suppose I go over to Waterloo Station and pick up whatever was checked there. Oh, and sorry to mention this, but it is customary to have a retainer, you know.
0: Private Detective Cross, once of Scotland Yard, went on over to Waterloo Station and presented the baggage check. A short while later, he arrived in the office of Inspector Henley at the yard.
5: Oh, yes, Cross, I remember you now.
4: Ah, thank you, Inspector.
5: You were with us once, weren't you?
4: Yes, sir.
5: You know, there are times, Cross, when I wish I had the gumption to strike out on my own. Too late now, however.
4: And there are times, Inspector, when I wish I'd stayed on here. However...
5: Yes, to each his own, and the grass is always greener, and so on. Well, Sergeant Anderson said you wanted to show me something.
4: Oh, yeah, this, sir. This Gladstone bag.
5: Looks perfectly normal. Locked, I see.
4: Yes, if you look inside, Inspector, just pry the two halves apart at one end, as I did...
5: Yes, I see. Well, odd objects to have in a valise.
4: Not if one had every intention of disposing of them, Inspector.
5: You're probably right about that. Seems like some silk or something. And badly stained.
4: If I were a gambling man, I'd give 10 to 1 the stains are blood, sir. And it wouldn't be much of a gamble.
5: Any ideas on what the metal objects are?
4: Well, I flashed my penlight in there, sir. One is a carving knife, and the other is a carpenter's saw.
5: I see. How did you come into possession of this bag, Cross?
4: Mrs. Hudson found the check for it in her husband's pocket. She says the cleaner found it. I doubt that.
5: Divorce action, I assume.
4: Correct, sir.
5: I understand. Well, my suggestion is this. We'll give you another stub. Give it to Mrs. Hudson and have her place it in her husband's pocket. When he comes back with the bag, we'll have a man ready to pick him up. It seems to me this little matter bears further investigation.
0: So simple, so quietly effective. Just place a check for baggage in a man's pocket. When he comes to claim his Gladstone bag.
6: Yes, sir?
2: Oh, here's my check. It's a brown Gladstone. Left it 3 days ago.
6: Just a moment, sir. Sergeant Anderson, sir.
7: Yes?
6: It's the check you've been waiting for, that fellow there, whistling.
7: Thank you. Give him the bag, I'll speak to him.
2: Yes, that's my bag.
6: Oh, that'll be 2 and 6, sir, for overtime storage.
2: Oh, here we are.
6: Thank you, sir. Glad to oblige.
7: Excuse me, sir. Are you James Hudson?
2: That's right. Who are you?
7: Sergeant Anderson, Scotland Yard. My credentials. If you'd be good enough to come with me.
2: What for?
7: Inspector Henley would like to see you. He's waiting at the police station just a block or two from the station here.
2: Well, I've got my bag here. Couldn't it wait tomorrow or...
7: That's all right, Mr. Hudson. I'll carry your bag.
0: The squad room at the police station near Waterloo was very quiet. Inspector Henley sat behind a battered desk. On the desk rested the Gladstone bag, open now, and next to it a file, a familiar dossier from the criminal records office.
5: We have your file as you see, Hudson.
2: I see.
5: Theft, burglary, 5 years for criminal assault. Does your wife know about these things, Hudson?
2: No, she doesn't.
5: I see. Hudson, how do you account for the contents of this bag?
2: I was butchering half a steer for a friend of mine in the country. He has a deep freeze.
5: Oh, that's rather thin, Hudson. Did you wear a silk dress size 10 to butcher the steer in?
2: It was his wife's. I'm having it cleaned at a special place I know of.
5: Yes, yes, of course. Better try again, Hudson.
0: There was no answer. There were no further questions. Inspector Henley knew his man. Time ticked away. The clock was quite loud. For an hour it ticked in silence. Finally, the perspiration beginning to bead his forehead. Jim Hudson began to talk.
2: All right, Inspector. I'll tell you. I guess I lost my head when she flew at me.
5: Oh, size 10 and she flew at you, Hudson.
2: I told her we were through, that I was going back to my wife. She heaved the coal scuttle. Then it was at the beaches at Pevensey Bay on April 13th, sir. She grabbed the poker. I defended myself. We had a devil of a struggle. She fell, struck her head on the andiron. She was dead. I must have gone completely crazy. I went into town, but that knife and the saw, I was afraid to tell anyone. I mean, my record and...
5: He said in this bedroom, Sergeant.
7: I've got something here, Inspector. In this biscuit tin.
5: Yes, you have. Neat packing job, I must say. Not much left of the poor girl, is there? I want a check of every hardware store in the neighborhood where Hudson lives. Oh, yes, near the railway station. Got that, Sergeant? I want the sales slip on those implements and the clerk who sold them, if possible.
8: Yes, Inspector, I remember the incident perfectly. The fellow came in whistling, asked about the knives in the window. He bought one, then asked for a small saw. Here's the slip, sir.
5: Well, this says April the 9th. Hudson claims he didn't buy these things until the 13th.
8: It was the 9th, Inspector. I'll stake my life on that.
5: It's no good, Hudson. You bought that knife and that saw on Friday the 9th. You went to Pevensey Bay prepared to do exactly what you did do. If we ever had evidence of premeditation, we've got it now. You're under arrest, charged with willful murder. And I must warn you that anything you say may be used in evidence.
0: Each clue in its place. The case was complete. Closed as tightly as that same Gladstone bag, which can be found today in the Black Museum.
9: Orson Welles will be back with you in just a moment.

0: Now here in person is Orson Welles.
1: There was no question about it. Jim Hudson, despite his claim, the usual claim of accidental death, was convicted of homicide and sentenced to the brief but final walk at 8 o'clock one winter morning. On the scaffold, his feet bound, the white hood already in its place over his head, the rope with its knot of 13 coils around his neck, Jim Hudson lunged forward, trying to escape the trap. The executioner pulled the lever, the trap fell. Jim was pulled backward, striking his head against the wooden flooring. He may have died before the rope had its customary effect. However, the Gladstone bag is still to be found in its customary place in Scotland Yard, in the Black Museum. Till we meet again next time, in the same place, and I tell you another story about the Black Museum, I remain, as always, obediently yours.
0: The Black Museum, starring Orson Welles, is presented by arrangement with Metro-Goldwyn-Mayer Radio Attractions. The program is written by Ara Marion, with original music composed and conducted by Sidney Torch. 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
1: "21st Precinct, Sergeant Klein. He's jumped or he's going to jump. Where is he, on a ledge? Where is this? He's 71? What floor?
2: You are in the muster room at the 21st Precinct, the nerve center. A call is coming through. You will follow the action taken pursuant to that call from this minute until the final report is written in the 124 room at the 21st Precinct.
1: Yes, sir. I'll send assistance right away. Right away. You just stay there. Wait for the officers. Yes, sir.
3: 21st Precinct. It's just lines on a map of the city of New York. Most of the 173,000 people wedged into the 9/10 of a square mile between Fifth Avenue and the East River wouldn't know if you asked them that they lived or worked in the 21st. Whether they know it or not, the security of their homes, their persons, and their property is the job of the men of the 21st Precinct.
2: The 21st. 160 patrolmen, 11 sergeants, and 4 lieutenants, of whom I'm the boss. My name is Kennelly, Frank Kennelly. I'm captain in command of the 21st. I was working my day tour, 8 a.m. to 6 p.m. When I returned from patrol of the precinct at 2:20 p.m., the desk officer, Lieutenant Snyder, told me he had received word from the district attorney's office that 9 of my men, Sergeant Collins and 8 patrolmen, had been instructed to appear before the New York County grand jury at 10 the following morning. All had been at the scene when a gang of 5 safe burglars were apprehended 3 weeks earlier. I took the teletype communication concerning this matter and went upstairs to Lieutenant King's office in the 21st Detective Squad on the second floor. Hello, Matt.
4: Come in, Captain. How are you, Captain?
2: Oh, all right, except for this communication we got.
4: What communication is that?
2: This. Matt, there were 4 safe and loft squad detectives there and 4 of your men when that collar was made. They don't need any of my men to make a case. For the trial, maybe, if it goes to bat, but not before the grand jury.
4: I don't think so, Captain.
2: All of those men are working the day tour tomorrow. Take 9 men away and it'll really knock a hole in my platoon.
4: Well, that's a mistake, Captain. Some assistant down there probably told his clerk to get all the police witnesses to the grand jury, and he did. We'll get it straightened out. Come in.
5: Captain, Sergeant Fine on PS calling you.
4: Oh?
5: He's on 1.
4: Taking out my desk, Captain.
2: Thanks, Coleman. Captain Kennelly.
6: Sergeant Klein, Captain. How soon will you be downstairs?
2: In a few minutes.
6: Then come right away, Captain. It's important.
2: All right. I'll be right there. I left the 21st squad and went downstairs through the back room where the attendant was sweeping up. He nodded at me and I nodded back. I stepped out into the muster room. Lieutenant Snyder was talking to a couple of complainants who stood before the desk. I walked over to the telephone switchboard.
1: 21st Precinct, Sergeant Klein. All right, you take your meal now.
2: What is it, Sergeant?
7: Got a piece of bad news, Captain.
1: Yes, what?
7: A woman called in here from Queens. She said she was a neighbor of Sergeant Burns and his wife.
1: Yes?
7: She said that Mrs. Burns just got a telegram from the Army. Their boy was stationed at Fort Devens. He was killed in an accident this morning.
1: That's too bad.
7: Yeah, a neighbor said she was calling from his house. Doctor's there for Fred's wife. They think he ought to come home right away.
1: Where is he?
7: On patrol, Ken.
1: All right, you better call him.
7: Yes, sir.
8: Communications Bureau, Patrolman Nelson.
1: This is Sergeant Klein at the 21st. Would you have 651 call the 21st?
8: Yes, sir.
1: How did it happen? Did they know?
7: No, sir. Just a telegram notifying them so far. Neighbor said it didn't say much.
8: Mm-hmm. 651, call 21st, please, and say 651.
1: How old was the boy?
7: About 19, 20.
1: He was their only child, wasn't he?
7: Yes. His name was Fred, too. Fred Jr. They're always talking about that kid. They loved to fish together. It's all he used to do when he was swinging or working the night to go fishing with his boy. What do I say to him when he rings in, Captain? I'd rather not be the one to tell him.
1: Have him come into the house. I'll talk to him.
7: Yes.
1: 21st Precinct, Sergeant Klein.
6: This is Lieutenant King, Sergeant. Would you tell Captain Kennelly that was a mistake? None of your men have to appear at the grand jury tomorrow.
7: Yes, sir. I'll tell him.
6: Okay, thanks.
7: It was Lieutenant King, Captain. They don't need any of our men for the grand jury tomorrow.
1: Oh, good.
7: 21st Precinct, Sergeant Klein.
6: Sergeant Burns, box
7: Hello, Fred. Come into the station house, will you?
6: What's doing?
7: Captain wants to talk to you.
6: What's the matter?
7: Just come in, will you?
6: All right. Tell the skipper I'm on my way. I'll be on in 5 minutes. And don't eat things that disagree with you.
7: He's on his way, Captain. He'll be here in 5 minutes. Send him into my office.
9: Yes.
7: A large part of a policeman's job is conveying bad news. Hardly a day goes by that we are not required to notify a wife or mother, a father or husband, that someone close is dead or sick or in serious trouble. These notifications are difficult enough when total strangers are involved. Telling a man you've known and worked with that his only son is dead is twice as hard. I waited in my office. I tried to read over a few of the reports that had accumulated, but my eyes turned automatically through the open door into the muster room. Finally, I saw Sergeant Burns walk in. He approached the desk, talked for a few seconds to Lieutenant Snyder. Sergeant Klein busied himself filing aided case cards. When Sergeant Burns crossed the muster room toward my office, my attention turned to the file of reports in front of me.
10: Captain?
7: Come in.
10: Yes, sir.
7: Shut the door, will you, Frank?
10: Lieutenant Snyder says you wanted to see me, Captain.
7: Yes, that's right. Sit down, Frank.
10: Yes, sir. Yes, sir?
7: I've got some bad news for you, Fred.
10: What kind of bad news, Captain?
7: A neighbor of yours called in.
10: Nothing happened to Ruth. My wife's all right.
7: She's all right, yes. It's your boy.
10: What happened to him?
7: The Army sent a wire. He was in an accident. He's dead.
10: Yeah?
7: I'm sorry, Fred.
10: Are you sure? For sure it was Freddy?
7: Well, all we know is what your neighbor called in and told us, Fred. That's all.
10: How's this happen? What kind of an accident? Where?
7: I don't know, Fred.
10: Dear God. What am I going to do? How am I going to tell Ruth?
7: She knows, Fred, the wire came to your home.
10: Oh, yeah. Yeah.
7: 19 years old, that's all. Just 19 years old.
10: When he got out of the Army, he was going to try and get on the cops. I told him all the time, you don't want that, get into something where there's more money. But it made me feel good that he wanted to get on the cops. Like I was setting a good example.
7: Well, sit still, Frank.
10: Thanks, Cap. Thank you.
7: You stay in here.
10: Poor Ruth.
7: Oh, there's a doctor with a friend. She'll be all right.
10: Oh, yes, that's good. It's going to be kind of rough on her. She's got nobody else besides me and him. That's all she's got, Captain. Just me and him. Just me now. Just me.
7: You stay in here, friend, or if you want me to stay with you.
10: No, sir. That's all right. You don't have to stay.
7: All right, friend. Whatever you want.
10: What I want, I got to have.
7: I'll be outside.
10: Yes, sir.
7: How is it? You all right, Ken? Yes, I think so.
1: 21st Precinct, Sergeant Klein. All right, 15.
7: You think somebody ought to stay in there with him, Captain?
10: He wanted to be alone.
11: Hello, Captain.
7: Matt.
11: Got my message about your men not being needed at the grand jury tomorrow?
7: Yes, sir, I gave it to him.
11: You know what happened? It's a laugh. Somebody down at the DA's office. What's the matter?
7: Fred Burns just got word his son was killed.
11: Oh, that's rough.
7: Yeah, he was a nice kid. I met him once. We went fishing. Captain, don't you think somebody ought to be in there with him? I don't know whether it's good to leave him in there alone. He ought to have company.
12: This is one time a man doesn't need company. Not when he's crying.
7: In about 20 minutes, Sergeant Fred Burns came out of my office. He changed to civilian clothes. I offered to have a man accompany him home. He refused. The rest of the afternoon was quiet. I turned out the platoon for the night tour at 4. From 4:30 to 6, I completed my paperwork and dictated a special report regarding changed conditions in the precinct in connection with the reopening of the schools. Shortly after 6 p.m., I signed the blotter and left the precinct to go off duty. The following day, before I reported for my night tour, I drove to the home of Sergeant Burns in Queens.
12: I found the street with a little difficulty, but every house was alike, except for the numbers on the doors. I parked my car and headed up the flagstone walk. Number 72 was a little different than the rest. There was a black wreath on the door. Hello, friend.
10: Oh, Captain. Come in.
12: Thanks.
10: I hope you'll excuse the way things look around here.
12: Oh, yeah, sure.
10: With all that's happened and Ruth's so broken up, there hasn't been much chance to get things straightened up. They brought him home late last night. For a while, she's all right, Captain, and then, you know, I can't blame her. I feel that way myself.
12: I understand.
10: Ruth, this is Captain Kennelly.
12: You have my deepest sympathy, Miss Byrne.
9: It's awful. It's awful.
12: Yes, ma'am.
10: Captain. He was going to be 19 next month. Raise a boy and see him like this in your own living room. He just got made corporal just the day before.
12: Rough.
10: Army sent that flag along with him, having two soldiers come over for the funeral. Army's been very nice about the whole thing. His CO called me up on the phone last night and told me how the whole thing happened. Would you like a cup of coffee, Captain?
12: No, thanks, friend.
10: There's some on the fire in the kitchen.
12: No, never mind.
10: I think I'll have some myself. I haven't had a thing hardly since I first found out. Would you come in the kitchen with me?
12: Sure.
10: I'm just going in the kitchen, Ruth. I'll be right back. She's in bad shape. She's in terrible shape. I don't know how she'll be able to get through this, you know. Right in here, Captain. You sure no coffee?
12: No, I don't think so.
10: 19 years old. That's all. Just 19. With the hit-and-run driver that did it.
12: Yes, I know. Lieutenant Gorman told me when I called the station house.
10: Oh, yes, he was here last night. Well, sit down, Captain. Yes, he and everybody from my squad, everybody to a man. That makes you feel good. As good as you can feel.
12: Did they get the driver?
10: No, it was in town. You see, Freddie was made corporal only. Next night he got a pass, went into town to celebrate. You know how a kid is. Everything calls for a celebration.
12: Yeah, I know.
10: He had this other soldier with him. They went out and celebrated. I guess they had a beer or two. I don't know. He wasn't much of a drinker, just a beer or two. That's all he'd ever touch. Anyway, they were walking back to get the bus for camp. I guess he stepped out into the street and this car came along fast around the corner. The other boy got out of the way, all right, but Freddie didn't.
12: Did the other boy get a look at the car?
10: Yeah, he got a look at it. He said it was a black two-door. That's all he could see. The only thing he did say is he thought it was the soldier who was driving it. He couldn't even be sure of that. They're working on it, the MPs, the state police up there in Massachusetts. I hope they get the guy. You sure no coffee, Kent?
12: No, thanks.
10: I hope they get him. I raised that kid from nothing to 19 years old. I put about half of me into what's laid out there in that living room. Whoever it is, I want him to pay. I wouldn't want him to do it to another man's son. I want him to pay hard.
12: I talked to Sergeant Burns a few minutes more. Finally, his wife came into the kitchen. She was a little better. He stayed out until Monday. When he reported back on the job for the night tour, I talked to him in my office for several minutes. He seemed fairly composed considering the circumstances and told me his wife had overcome the initial shock. After I turned out the platoon, I met with a committee of three Lexington Avenue merchants who complained of high-pressure solicitation of funds by little-known charitable organizations. I referred them to the Department of Welfare and phoned for an appointment for them to see the deputy commissioner the next day. At 5:30, I went on patrol and returned to the precinct house at 7:10 p.m. and walked over to T.S.
13: A couple of messages for you, Captain.
12: Yeah?
13: And there's someone waiting for you.
12: Well, who's that?
13: Well, he said he was with the...
12: Take the call, Sergeant.
13: Yes. 21st Precinct, Sergeant Klein. Where is that? Yes, ma'am. And we got a call on that from someone else a few minutes ago. The officers are on the way over. They should be there any second. You're welcome, ma'am. What's that, Sergeant? A family argument over on E67.
12: Oh.
10: Who is it that's waiting for me?
7: Lieutenant Nayland, Captain. He says he's with the 1st Army Military Police Apprehension Unit.
10: Well, where is he?
7: Well, I asked him to wait in your office, and I told him you would be back in the house any minute. He's in there.
10: Okay, thanks.
7: Yes.
13: I'll be in my office. 21st Precinct, Sergeant Klein.
10: Lieutenant Nayland?
13: Yes, sir.
10: I'm Captain Kennelly.
13: How do you do, Captain? Lieutenant Richard Nayland, 1st Army MP Apprehension Unit.
10: I'm glad to know you. Sit down.
13: Thank you, sir.
10: Now, what can I do for you, Lieutenant?
13: We got an arrest to make in your precinct, Captain.
10: Oh? You need some assistance?
13: Yes, sir, I think we will. But that's not the problem right now.
10: What is?
13: This fellow is AWOL. We've had the house staked out since last night. His wife's apartment, that is.
10: Mm-hmm.
13: We're 90% sure he's up there, but nobody's shown their head out of the place since we've been watching.
10: Yes?
13: We thought either he or his wife would come out today. We'd like to wind it up, but we don't have a warrant. And being federal officers, we can't go in there without a warrant.
10: Well, we can't go in there either, Lieutenant. Not under these circumstances. We've got to have reason to believe that there's evidence of a crime or a fugitive from a crime inside. And by crime, I mean a felony, not AWOL.
13: He also is a fugitive in connection with a felony.
10: Is he?
13: Yes, sir. The Massachusetts State Police have got a warrant out for my manslaughter. He's suspected of driving a hit-and-run car that struck another soldier and killed him.
10: What was the name of the victim?
13: And we got the request to apprehend from the MPs at Fort Devon. Didn't notice whether it was mentioned in the report or not. Oh, yes, sir, here it is. Corporal Fred Burns, Jr.
10: I think we can be of assistance to you, Lieutenant.
13: Thanks, Captain. Anything you can do will be appreciated.
10: We're glad to do it. The victim's father is a sergeant of police in this precinct.
13: Yes?
10: Yes.
13: Well, that's a strange coincidence. It doesn't happen every day. It's funny. I'm sorry. I guess funny is not quite the word.
10: I told the MP officer the case was properly in the province of the detectives, and I took him upstairs to Lieutenant King's office. There, he said the suspected soldier's name was John Escher, private, 1st class, age 22. He said that Escher had a 24-hour pass on the same night Corporal Burns was run down. Escher borrowed a car from a friend. He returned it early the next morning. There was a large dent in the front right fender, and the headlight was smashed. Escher failed to report for duty the following day and had been AWOL since. This information has been forwarded to the 1st Army Military Police by Fort Devon's MPs with a request that Private Escher's listed residence be checked. The residence was a small flat on the 3rd floor of an old law tenement building on East 76th Street. Lieutenant King and I sought all the available information from the MP officer.
13: How many men have you got planted over there now, Lieutenant?
10: Well, Lieutenant, we got the request yesterday from Fort Devon. I sent two of my best men right to the address. We staked the place out. We haven't seen either her or him since we've been there. He hasn't come out.
13: Well, maybe she's not there. She might have gone to meet him someplace.
10: There's somebody there, sir. I got a hold of the people who live downstairs from them. They've been hearing voices and people walking around in the Escher place.
13: People?
10: That's what they said. Two people at least.
13: Has Escher had any previous criminal record that you know of, Lieutenant, before he went into the service?
10: No, Lieutenant. No record at all. He had gone AWOL once before. That was limited to company punishment. He overstayed a leave 48 hours.
13: Well, Captain, I suppose we go have a look.
10: All right, Matt. But there's one thing.
13: Yes, sir?
10: Can I use your phone to TS? Thanks.
6: 21st Precinct, Sergeant Klein.
10: This is Captain Kennelly. Put out a radio call for Sergeant Burns.
6: Yes.
10: Tell him to come into the station house.
6: Yes, right away.
10: I think he'd like to go along.
13: I'm sure he would, Captain.
10: In 5 minutes, Sergeant Burns was in the station house. He appeared to accept his instructions as he would in connection with any other duty assigned. We left the precinct house for the East 76th Street address at 8:10. It was just getting dark. Lieutenant Nayland spotted the two men he had planted watching the buildings. He signaled for them to join us. Lieutenant King gave his instructions. He, Lieutenant Nayland, Sergeant Burns, and myself would lead the way up the stairs to the 4th floor. An MP and a detective right behind us would proceed straight up the stairs to the roof of the building to block an escape that way. The other officers would remain on the 3rd floor landing.
13: All right, you drop off here.
10: Yes, sir. Let the detectives and the MPs handle it, Fred. We'll stay in the background.
13: Yes, sir.
10: You keep away from the boy.
13: Yes, sir.
10: All right. Up quietly now.
12: The door in the front.
10: Any Vitale, up to the roof.
13: Right, sir.
10: Okay.
12: They're in there.
10: I want to talk to John.
14: John isn't here.
10: Then I want to talk to you. Open the door. I'm a police officer.
14: What do you want?
13: Open up or I'll kick it in. Open up.
14: Yeah.
13: Where's John?
14: He's not here, Arnold.
13: Didn't he?
14: All right. He is. But please, he's scared. He's scared half to death. He told me about the accident. He did. He said he didn't see that soldier. It wasn't his fault. It really wasn't.
13: Why didn't he stop the car?
14: I don't know.
13: Where is he?
14: He don't know why either. He just didn't, that's all.
13: Where is he?
14: In there. In the bedroom.
13: Is he armed? Does he have a gun?
14: No, he doesn't have a gun.
13: All right.
14: Wait a minute, please. I don't know what's the matter with him. He's sick, I think. He came home and he wouldn't leave the house. He wouldn't let me leave, not even for food. He had medicine to eat all day. He's sick. I know he's sick.
13: All right, you stand there. You take care of him.
15: All right.
13: Let's get him. John, open up.
15: No. Stay away from that.
13: Open the door.
15: Stay away, I'm telling you.
14: He said he jumped out the window. That's what he said.
13: John? All right, let's push it in. Give me a hand.
16: Okay, Lieutenant.
13: Go on, friend.
16: Yes, sir.
13: Together.
15: Now. Get away.
13: Again. Now. Once more. Quick.
15: Don't come any closer.
13: Get out of that window, boy. What are you trying to prove?
15: Don't come any closer. I'll jump. I swear I'll jump.
16: That's four floors down to the street.
15: I know what it is. Don't come any closer now. I'm warning you. Don't.
13: Now, look, John.
15: Stay where you are.
14: Yes, well, he really, really told me he would.
16: We can stay here all night, John. We've got all the time in the world.
15: Stay there if you want. If you come any closer, I'll jump. I swear I will.
16: Ring in for ESD and an ambulance. Tell them what we've got.
13: Okay, Kevin. Come out of that window, boy. Get some sense.
15: No, not.
13: This isn't so bad. Not worth dying over.
15: Isn't it?
10: Can I talk to him, Captain?
13: Man? Sure, friend. Go ahead.
10: Listen, son.
15: I'm not listening. Don't try to calm me.
10: All right, you're in a little trouble. Everybody's been in a little trouble.
15: Stay where you are. I'll go out, I swear.
10: That'd be a smart thing to do, wouldn't it? That's going to solve everybody's problems, huh?
15: It'll solve mine.
10: What about your wife? What about your folks?
15: Look, don't try to calm me. Stay where you are now.
10: All right, now come on, get out of there. Why make things worse than they are? It's not that bad.
15: Plenty bad.
10: Not so bad. For other people, maybe. Everybody knows you're sorry about running down that soldier. An AWOL isn't anything. It's nothing.
15: I'm telling you, stay away. I'll go out.
10: Did you know the soldier that you ran down?
15: No, I didn't know.
10: Well, then what are you worried about? Come on out of the window. You're throwing your life away over something that doesn't mean a thing to you. You'd probably get out of this whole thing anyway. It was an accident. Kid stepped off the curb. Right in front of you.
15: He did. I had the light with me. It wasn't my fault. I didn't even see him. I just got a little excited. That's all. Just a little excited.
10: All right, now, come on. Let's sit down and talk about it, John. Just tell us about it.
15: What'll they do to me?
10: Nothing much. Take my word for it.
15: What's your guarantee?
10: I don't have any guarantee. You'll have to take your chances. But look at the chance you're taking going out the window.
15: All right.
10: Now close the window. Sit down in that chair.
15: Yes. All right.
10: Here's a cigarette. Smoke it and relax.
13: All right. Get back on the job, you men. Show's over.
16: All right, sir.
10: Good work, friend.
15: Thanks, Sergeant. I really didn't want to go out the window. I didn't know what else to do about it. There just wasn't anything else to do.
16: I'm Lieutenant Nayland of the MPs.
15: Well, I figured.
10: You're prisoner, Lieutenant.
15: Sergeant. You're all right, Sergeant. You okay? Thanks.
10: I just got away with boy.
15: Yeah. You must have one yourself.
10: No. No, I don't, Johnny. No children.
13: 21st Precinct, Sergeant Klein. What's the matter there? How do you know?
12: And so it goes. Around the clock, through the week, every day, every year. The police precinct in the city of New York is a flesh-and-blood merry-go-round. Anyone can catch the brass ring. Or the brass ring can catch anyone.
3: 21st Precinct, a factual account of the way the police work in the world's largest city, is presented with the official cooperation of the Patrolmen's Benevolent Association, an organization of more than 20,000 members of the Police Department, City of New York. Everett Sloan in the role of Captain Kennelly, Ken Lynch as Lieutenant King. 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

0: we present Barry Foster as Sherlock Holmes and David Buck as Dr. Watson in a new dramatization of the short stories by Sir Arthur Conan Doyle. The Priory School, dramatized by Michael Bakewell, with William Fox as the Duke of Holderness.
1: Dr. Thornycroft Huxtable, M.A., Ph.D. Name means nothing to me, not a friend of yours, Watson, I fancy.
2: Oh, never heard of him.
1: Well, let us have the fellow in. Where do you step inside, Doctor?
2: Mr. Holmes.
1: Your department, Watson. He's passed out.
2: I feel his pulse. It's faint, but steady. Yes, I'll get him some brandy.
3: By the state of his chin, he's neglected himself for some days.
2: Sheer exhaustion, possibly. Yeah, hunger and fatigue.
1: Return tickets from Mackleton in the north of England. It's not yet 12. He must have been an early starter.
2: He's coming to.
4: Forgive me. So stupid. I've been a little overwrought.
1: Here now, let me help you up. Sit there. Look.
4: Thank you, Mr. Holmes.
1: If I might have a glass of milk and a biscuit, I have no doubt that I should be better.
2: Yes, of course.
1: I came personally, since I feared that no telegram would convince you of the absolute urgency of the case.
3: Yes, sir, when you are quite restored.
1: Oh, but Mr. Holmes, you must come to Mackleton by the next train.
3: Dr. Huxtable, I am very busy at present. The Abergavenny murder is coming up for trial. Only a very important issue could call me from London.
1: Important? Have you heard nothing of the abduction of the only son of the Duke of Holderness?
2: The former cabinet minister.
3: One of the greatest men in England.
1: The greatest. And perhaps the wealthiest, Mr. Holmes. His Grace has already intimated that a cheque for £5,000 would be handed over to the person who can tell him where his son is, and another £1,000 to him who can name the man or men who have taken him.
3: This princely offer. Watson? I think that we shall accompany Dr. Huxtable back to the north of England.
1: Oh, Mr. Holmes.
3: And now, sir, when you have consumed that milk, you will kindly tell me what has happened here.
1: Yes. Gentlemen, I am the founder and principal of the Priory School. Huxtable's sidelights on Horace may possibly recall my name to your memories. It is the best and most select preparatory school in England. But I felt that it had reached its zenith when a

0: 2 weeks ago, Mr. James Wilder, the Duke's secretary, intimated that Lord Saltire, the only son and heir of the Duke, was to be committed to my charge.
1: Of course.
0: Yes. I trust that I am not indiscreet in telling you that the boy was not entirely happy at home. It is an open secret that the Duke and Duchess have separated by mutual consent and that she is now living in the south of France.
1: The Duke felt that Lord Saltire might be happier in your establishment.
0: Yes. Within 2 weeks, he was perfectly at home with us. He was last seen on the night of the 13th of May.
2: 3 days ago? Why, you have been very remiss in not coming to see me sooner.
0: I am not entirely to blame, Mr. Holmes. His Grace was extremely anxious to avoid public scandal.
2: Indeed. Well, let us concentrate on the facts of the boy's disappearance.
0: Yes. His room was on the second floor and can only be approached through another room in which two boys were sleeping. His window was open, and there is a stout ivy plant leading to the ground. His bed had been slept in, and he had dressed himself fully before going off. There were no signs that anyone had entered the room, and it is quite certain that anything in the nature of a struggle would have been heard. His absence was discovered at 7 o'clock. I at once called a roll of the whole establishment, and I discovered that Heidegger, the German master, was also missing.
2: Ah.
0: His room was on the second floor, facing the same way as Lord Saltire's. His bed had also been slept in, but he was presumably only partly at rest, since his shirt and socks were lying on the floor. His bicycle was kept in the shed, and it was gone.
1: Hmm. What manner of man was he?
0: Silent, morose. Not very popular with either masters or boys.
1: I see.
0: At first we thought that the boy might have gone back to Holiness Hall. It is only a few miles away. But nothing had been heard of him.
1: Have you been able to trace any connection between the missing boy and the German master?
0: None at all. He never exchanged a word with him, so far as I know.
1: That is certainly very singular. Had the boy a bicycle?
0: No.
1: Was any other bicycle missing?
0: No.
1: Did anyone call to see him on the day before he disappeared?
0: No.
1: Did he get any letters?
0: Yes. One from his father.
1: Do you open the boy's letters?
0: No. Coat of arms was on the envelope, and it was addressed in the Duke's peculiar stiff hand.
1: Did the boy ever receive letters from France from his mother?
0: No, never. I think, Mr. Holmes, it is time that we were leaving for Euston.
1: Could you ask Mrs. Hudson to order a four-wheeler, Watson?
3: Yes.
1: There has, I take it, been some kind of official investigation?
0: Yes, and it has proved most disappointing. An apparent clue was at once obtained. A boy and a young man were seen at a neighbouring station early in the morning.
1: Ah.
0: Only last night they were tracked down in Liverpool, and they proved to have no connection with the matter in hand.
2: Thus wasting 3 variable days. The affair has been deplorably handled.
0: I feel it. Admit it.
2: I think it would, however, be well to allow the people in your neighbourhood to imagine that the inquiry is still going on in Liverpool.
0: Mm-hmm.
2: Yes. In the meantime, I will do a little quiet work at your own doors. And perhaps the scent is not so cold, but the 2 old hounds, like Watson and myself, may get a sniff at it.
0: Oh, I cannot express my gratitude, Mr. Holmes.
2: No.
0: You have lifted a great weight from my mind. I rejoice that the evening will find you within the portals of the Priory School.
4: Dr. Huxtable!
0: Yes, Hopkins, what is it? Excuse me, gentlemen. Is there some news?
4: The Duke's here, Doctor. Hmm? He'd been in the study for the past half hour. Mr. Wilde is with him.
0: This is most unusual. Come, gentlemen, I will introduce you.
5: Called this morning, Dr. Huxtable, too late to prevent you from starting for London. I learnt that your object was to invite Mr. Sherlock Holmes to undertake the conduct of this case. His Grace is surprised, Dr. Huxtable, that you should have taken such a step without consulting him.
0: Oh, but Mr. Wilder, surely...
5: You're well aware that His Grace is particularly anxious to avoid all public scandal.
0: The matter can be easily remedied. Mr. Holmes can return to London by the morning train.
2: Hardly that, Doctor, hardly that. This northern air is invigorating and pleasant, so I propose to spend a few days upon your moors. Whether I have the shelter of your roof or the village inn is, of course, a question for you to decide.
6: Since you have already
3: taken Mr. Holmes into your confidence, Dr. Huxtable. It would be absurd. We should not avail ourselves of his services. Far from going to the inn, Mr. Holmes, I should be pleased if you and your friend come and stay with me at Holmes Hall.
1: Thank you, Grace. For the purposes of our investigation, I think it would be wiser for us to remain at the scene of the mystery.
3: Just as you like, Mr. Holmes.
1: It will, of course, be necessary for me to see you at the hall. The most obvious explanation is that the child has been kidnapped for the purpose of levying ransom. Have you had any demand of that sort?
3: No, sir.
1: I understand that you wrote to your son the day before the incident occurred.
3: Yes.
1: Was there anything in your letter which might have unbalanced him or induced him to take such a step?
3: Certainly not, Mr. Holmes.
1: Did you post the letter yourself?
5: His Grace is not in the habit of posting letters himself. This letter was laid with the others on the study table. I myself put them in the post bag.
3: For my part, Mr. Holmes, I have advised the police to turn their attention to the South France.
1: Why, do you think the Duchess may have...
3: Oh, I do not believe the Duchess would encourage so monstrous an action. The lad has wrong-headed opinions, and it's possible that he may have fled to her, aided and abetted by this German. Yes, well, I think, Dr. Huxtable, I'll return to the hall.
4: Of course, Your Grace. Mr. Holmes, Dr. Watson, I will ring for Hopkins to show you to your room.
1: And that would be most kind. An early night, I think, Dr. Huxtable. We have an energetic day before us.
6: Now, Watson, let us apply a little method to the problem. We know, from the evidence of the local policeman and that of the landlady of the Red Lion, that the fugitives did not take the high road. I think our best bet would be Gill Moor. Now, take a look at the map, Watson. Moor extends northward 10 miles behind the school. There's Holderness Hall, you see?
4: Uh-huh.
6: On the far side, I'm convinced that is the way they took. Nothing. It almost surpasses belief, Watson. I'm certain that this is the direction they took. They couldn't have passed without leaving some trace, even after this damnable delay.
1: Cows seem to have left their tracks everywhere.
6: Yes. There's a morass down yonder. Let us try there.
1: Yes.
6: Ah, now then, what have we here?
4: Hobbs, we have it. The track of the bicycle.
6: No, Watson. A bicycle, certainly. But not the bicycle. I'm familiar with 42 different impressions left by tires. This, as you perceive, is a Dunlop, with a patch on the outer cover. Heidegger's tires were Palmer's, leaving longitudinal stripes. But they were made by a rider who was heading away from the school, so
4: how can you tell that?
6: There's a more deeply sunk impression made by the hind wheel upon which the weight rests.
4: Oh.
6: It may or may not be connected with our inquiry. Now let us head on to the morass. I'm convinced we shall find something there.

0: You see, Watson? Those lines in the mud.
1: Difficult to see. It's also trampled down by the carriage.
0: Ha! Those are the marks of a Palmer tire.
1: Ah, here is Herr Heidegger, sure enough.
0: My reasoning seems to have been pretty sound, eh, Watson?
1: Yes, I congratulate
0: you. Now, let us follow the trail. I fear it will not lead very far. Well, keep care of the track, Watson.
1: Oh.
0: Now, do you see the way he's forcing the pace? The impression of the front tire's as deep as the rear one. He's leaning forward on the handlebars. Yeah, by Jove, he's had a fall.
1: Oh, yeah. There's blood on the gorse blossom there, Holmes.
0: Yes, but he's remounted and gone on. The hooves of cattle everywhere. Surely he wasn't gored by a ball, huh? Let's push on. Ah, he's flagging. You see the way the tracks twist and turn.
1: Look there, Holmes. There's something metal in those bushes.
0: Bicycle.
1: Covered in blood.
0: Here, I fear, is our unfortunate German master.
1: His skull's been beaten in. He must have been a very courageous man to have gone on after a girl like that.
0: Difficult to know what to do. We've lost so much time, we can't afford to rest another hour.
1: Holmes, there's a fellow cutting peat over there. He could take a note to the police for us.
0: Ah, capital, Watson. Call him over. I need time to ponder over this dreadful muddle. Well, Watson, what do you make of it?
1: It would seem that the unfortunate German master saw the flight of the boy from his window and went after him.
0: But why did he go for his bicycle? Why not just run after him?
1: The other bicycle.
0: No, there was no trace of it at the scene of the tragedy. And the German master was killed with a blow that no boy could have delivered. And yet there were no human footprints.
1: No, Holmes. This is impossible.
0: Admirable, Watson. Most illuminating remark. It is impossible, as I stated. Therefore, I must, in some respect, have stated it wrong then. There were no human footprints, only those of cattle.
1: Yes, and they were everywhere, at the morass, on the path, and where poor Heidegger met his death.
0: Exactly. Well now, Watson, how many cows have you seen on the moor today?
1: I don't ever see any.
0: And what of the tracks themselves? Picture them in your mind's eye. What a blind beetle I've been. Cows that can walk and canter and gallop. Now, who could have thought up such a blind as that? There's the inn below us. Let us have a quiet look round the stables.
1: The Fighting Cock. Squalid enough looking place. Seems quiet. Has its own smithy as well as stables. Let us just slip inside.
2: Come on, boy.
1: Careful.
2: Old shoes, but newly shod.
1: What's that?
2: Old shoes, but shod with new nails. This place deserves to be a classic.
3: Damn spies! What are you doing here?
2: Just having a look at your horses, Mr. Reuben Hayes.
3: Who are you? Now have you got my name off the bat?
2: Oh, come now, it's painted over the door of your inn. Now then, do you have such a thing as a carriage in your stables?
3: No, I have not.
2: I'd give you a sovereign for the use of a bicycle.
3: I don't have a bicycle either. Where do you want to go?
2: To Holderness Hall.
3: Oh, friends of the Duke, I suppose.
2: As a matter of fact, they'll be glad to see us, anyhow.
3: Why is that, then?
2: Because we bring news of his son.
3: What? You're on his track?
2: He's been heard of in Liverpool.
3: Liverpool?
2: Yes. They expect to get him every hour.
3: The Duke's coachman once, you know. Sacked me on the word of a lying corn chandler. Well, I'm glad to hear the young lord was heard of in Liverpool. You've no need of a bicycle and a carriage to get to the hall. You can manage it on foot. It's not more than 2 miles to the gates. You follow the road to the left.
0: We were warm, as the children say, at that inn. I seem to grow colder every step I take away from it. No, No, I can't possibly leak it.
1: I am convinced that this Reuben Hayes knows all about it. More self-evident villain I never saw.
0: I think we might take another look at the fighting cock, but in a less obtrusive way. Let's turn off the road, Watson, and make our way back over the moor.
1: Look, someone's in a hurry.
0: Hmm?
1: He's riding as if his life depended on it.
3: Get down, Watson!
1: It's Wilder, the Duke's secretary. He looks scared out of his wits.
0: He's making for the fighting cock. Let's follow. It's getting dark. We'll not be seen.

0: something's afoot.
1: He's in a great hurry. It looks like a flight. Single man in a dog cart, as far as I could see. But not James Wilder. He's waiting at the door.
0: Someone else is coming.
1: They're going in. Now there's a light on the first floor. Seems to be a curious class of custom that's done at the Fighting Cock. Come, Watson. We must really take a risk and try to investigate this a little more closely.
2: Ah, there's Wilder's bicycle. Patched, unlocked tire, huh? I must have a peek through that window, Watson. I think I might just make it on your back. If you can bear my weight for a moment.
0: Come along, my friend. Our day's work has been quite long enough, and it's a good walk back. I shall call in at Mackleton Station to send a few telegrams, have as good a meal as the Priory School can provide, and tomorrow we shall pay a little visit to Holderness Hall.
3: No, Mr. Holmes. It's impossible. His Grace is far from well.
4: I must see the Duke, Mr. Wilder.
3: But he is in his room.
4: Then I must go to his room.
3: I believe he is in his bed.
4: I will see him there.
3: Very well, Mr. Holmes. I will tell him you are here.
5: Well, Mr. Holmes?
4: I think, Your Grace, that I could speak more freely in Mr. Wilder's absence.
3: If Your Grace wishes.
5: Yes, yes, yes, you'd better go. Now, Mr. Holmes, what have you to say?
4: If I am correctly informed, you're offering a reward in this case.
5: That is so, Mr. Holmes.
4: It amounts to £5,000 to anyone who will tell you where your son is.
5: Exactly, Mr. Holmes.
4: And another £1,000 to the man who will name the personal persons who keep him in custody.
5: Yes, yes, yes. If you do your work well, Mr. Holmes, you'll have no reason to complain of niggardly treatment.
4: My agents are the Capital and Counties Bank in Oxford Street, if you would be so good as to make out a check for £6,000.
5: Is this a joke, Mr. Holmes? It is hardly a subject for pleasantry.
4: I was never more earnest in my life. I know where your son is, and I know some, at least, of those who are holding him.
5: And who do you accuse?
4: I accuse you. And now, Your Grace, I'll trouble you for that check.
5: How much do you know?
4: I saw you together last night at the Fighting Cock.
5: Does anyone beside your friend know?
4: I have spoken to no one.
6: All right, Your Grace.
5: You are both, of course, men of discretion.
4: I hardly understand, Your Grace.
5: There is no reason why this affair should go any farther. I think that £12,000 is the sum I owe you.
4: What? A man has been murdered.
5: A murderer has escaped, Mr. Holmes.
4: Your Grace can hardly have heard of any small reputation that I possess. Thank you. Mr. Reuben Hayes was arrested at Chesterfield on my information last night.
5: You seem to have powers that are hardly human. But James was not responsible, Mr. Holmes. He employed that brute Hayes. But the moment he heard of the murder, he made a complete confession to me. He was horrified. You must save him, Mr. Holmes. You must.
4: I take it that your words apply to Mr. James Wilder, your secretary.
5: My son, Mr. Holmes.
4: Wilder? Good Lord. I confess that this is entirely new to me, Your Grace. I will do what I can. But it must be on the basis of absolute frankness between us.
5: When I was a young man, Mr. Holmes, I loved with such a love as comes only once in a lifetime. I offered the lady marriage, but she refused, on the grounds that such a marriage would ruin my career. She died and left this one child, whom, for her sake, I have cherished and cared for.
4: But never acknowledged.
5: James surprised my secret and has presumed ever since upon the claim he has upon me. His presence has something to do with the unhappy outcome of my marriage. Above all, he hated my young and legitimate heir, which is why I sent Lord Saltire to Dr. Huxtable's school.
4: I see.
5: James availed himself of the services of this fellow Hayes in his plan to kidnap Arthur. He inserted a note into a letter I'd written, asking the boy to meet him in the wood behind the school. He bicycled over that evening and told Arthur that his mother longed to see him, and that if Arthur were to come to the wood at midnight, he would find a man with horses who would take him onto the moor where his mother was awaiting him. Now Arthur came to the appointment where he was met by Hayes.
4: And the German master followed them and was beaten to death by Hayes.
5: James had hoped to force me to break the entail. He would restore Arthur only if I would make it possible for the estate to be left to him by will. When he heard of the murder, he begged me to keep silence for 3 days to give his wretched accomplice a chance to escape. I yielded, as I have always yielded.
4: And left your son in that stinking den for 3 days. To humor your guilty elder son, you have exposed your younger son to unnecessary danger. You have condoned a felony and aided the escape of a murderer. I will help you, but on one condition only. That you carry out, without question, whatever I tell you.
5: I await your command, Mr. Holmes.
4: You must send immediately to the Fighting Cock and bring Lord Saltire home.
5: I will do so instantly.
4: And Mr. James Wilder must leave your household.
5: It is already settled that he shall leave me forever and go to seek his fortune in Australia.
4: In that case, Your Grace, I would suggest that you make such amends as you can to your Duchess, and that you try to resume those relations which were so unhappily disturbed by Mr. Wilder's presence.
5: That also I have arranged. I wrote to the Duchess this morning.
4: As to Hayes, I say nothing. The gallows awaits him, and I would do nothing to save him from it. I have no doubt that Your Grace could make him understand that it is in his interest to keep silent.
5: I will do what I can.
4: There is one other point on which I desire some light. This fellow Hayes had shod his horses with shoes which counterfeited the tracks of cows. Now, was it from Mr. Wilder that he learned so extraordinary a device?
5: I can indeed shed some light on the matter, Mr. Holmes. Would you be so good as to follow me? This room, as you can see, has been fitted up as a sort of ancestral museum. And in this case, you will find the answer to your question. This inscription was written by James himself.
6: These shoes were dug up in the moat of Holderness Hall. They are for the use of horses, but they are shaped below with a cloven foot of iron so as to throw pursuers off the track. They are supposed to have belonged to some of the marauding barons of Holderness in the Middle Ages.
7: And there is still a thin film of mud along the side of the shoe. Thank you, Your Grace. It is the second most interesting object that I've seen in the north.
5: And the first?
6: Oh, your check.
7: I'm a poor man.

0: That was Barry Foster as Sherlock Holmes and David Buck as Dr. Watson in The Priory School by Sir Arthur Conan Doyle. Dramatized for radio by Michael Bakewell. The Duke of Holderness was played by William Fox. James Wilder by Peter O'Dwyer. Dr. Huxtable, Alan Dudley. And Reuben Hayes by Ralph Lawton. The play was directed in our Birmingham studios by Peter Novis.
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2: Are you willing to undertake a dangerous mission behind the enemy lines, knowing you may never return alive?
3: What you have just heard is the question asked during the war to agents of the OSS. Ordinary citizens who to this question answered, yes.
2: This is Cloak and Dagger.

0: Black warfare. Espionage, international intrigue. These are the weapons of the OSS. In tonight's episode, Overground Railroad, the part of Lieutenant Fontaine, OSS agent who helped thousands of American airmen escape to safety, is played by Les Tremaine. The story is suggested by actual incidents recorded in the Washington files of the Office of Strategic Services. A story that can now be told.
1: When a flyer was forced down behind enemy lines, he was just another fugitive, moving cautiously at night to avoid detection, fighting for survival. His shelter was a haystack or a hedgerow. For food, he dug raw potatoes or turnips from the field. And in his panic, he was always just one step ahead of the Gestapo, with no knowledge of the country and no friend to whom he could turn. A few of the lucky ones managed to escape back to England. I met one of those lucky ones in Colonel Johnson's office at OSS headquarters in London.
2: Lieutenant Fontaine, this is Major Davidson.
1: How do you do, Major?
3: Glad to know you, Fontaine.
2: And before I ask Major Davidson to tell you a story, I want to say something.
1: Yes, Colonel Johnson?
2: At its narrowest, the English Channel is only 20 miles wide, yet it took Major Davidson here more than a year to get across. And hundreds of Allied pilots all over France haven't been able to make it yet. And if something isn't done to help them, they never will.
1: But, Colonel, with the Nazis occupying France...
2: With the Nazis occupying France, the channel is still only 20 miles wide. Our trouble has been that up to now we've had no contact with the French underground. No way of helping them smuggle pilots out of France. All right, Major Davidson, go ahead. Tell your story now.
3: Well, I was shot down over the south of France, coming back from a bombing mission. The rest of the crew was killed. It was just my co-pilot, Johnny Porter, and me left.
1: Yes. Go on, Major.
3: We figured our numbers were up. Any flyer force down on enemy territory figures that nowadays, but we were lucky. A farmer picked us up and hit us overnight. And then the next morning, a big black limousine drove up, and a woman about 60 got out. She took us to her house in Paris and kept us there. She found a way to smuggle us across the channel with a fisherman just a few days ago.
1: Who was this woman, Major?
3: Her name is Madame Annette Joubert. I used to tell her she meant more to the Yankee team than Joe DiMaggio. During the time we were with her, she managed to collect two more of our boys, but she has no way of getting them out of France.
2: Well, what do you think, Fontaine?
1: Just what you think, Colonel. For the first time, OSS has a lead, a contact. What'd you say this woman's name was, Major?
3: Joubert. Madame Annette Joubert. And quite a gal, too.
1: Colonel Johnson, with her help, maybe we can set up a chain of way stations. Establish a, shall we say, an overland railroad. Collect our flyers and move them like chessmen right across France to the Channel.
2: How soon can you leave?
1: Anytime you say, Colonel Johnson. Anytime. Oh, by the way, Major... How will I be able to identify myself to Madame Joubert? Did you agree on any code word, anything?
3: Yes. Here you are.
1: A black lace garter. I left London a few days later and landed the next morning on the coast of France. A disguised fishing boat let me off and I made my way to Paris undetected. It was spring, 1944. I was going to know April in Paris, but not the way any American tourist before the war had known it. The red dawn was touching the roofs of Paris, the golden dome of the Pantheon. Most of the city was still dreaming of other, better springtimes, before the Germans came. Then the city started to wake up. Bakers were at work through the windows, wetting the dough. The waiters from the cafes were sweeping into the gutter the cigarette butts that their customers had dropped under the tables the night before. For a few minutes, it was the Paris my mother had talked about. And then, an official Nazi car turned the corner and I knew that everything had changed. I made my way to 46 Rue d'Ancy, where I'd find Madame Annette Joubert.
4: Madame Joubert!
3: Madame Joubert!
4: What are you doing making all that racket so early in the morning? People are still trying to sleep here.
5: Well, I'm sorry. I'm looking for Madame Annette Joubert. This is her house, isn't it?
4: Oui, it is her house.
5: Did you see her go out this morning?
4: Do you think I have nothing better to do than keep an account of her comings and goings?
5: But I
4: did not see her go out this morning, and I have not seen her go out any morning for a week. She has moved.
5: Moved?
4: If you take the trouble to look, you'll see the windows are all boarded up.
5: Madame! Madame, please! I've got to locate her. I'm her nephew.
4: Ask her good friends, the Germans, where she is. Go to the Gestapo.
5: Now, wait a minute, please.
1: I was up a blind alley. I had come to Paris because I had a contact. Now the contact was gone.
6: There you are, monsieur. More café.
1: Merci.
6: You're the first one in my café this morning. Oh, I remember other springs. It was always crowded at this time. What is it, monsieur? Do you not feel well? Something wrong?
1: No, not wrong, exactly. It's just that I came to Paris to see my aunt. It seems she's moved and left no forwarding address.
6: Oh, what a pity. But there is always one way to find her.
1: A way? What is it?
6: You have only to go to the Gestapo and ask. They will tell you.
1: Go to the Gestapo and ask. Sure, why not? OSS wasn't particular who helped us as long as we got the help. I was sure Colonel Johnson wouldn't object to my letting even the Gestapo give us a hand. I beg your pardon.
7: I can't just hear him on the phone. Wait a minute.
1: I'm sorry.
7: Ja, Kommandant. Ja, augenblicklich. Für augenblicklich, ja, ich werde augenblicklich einen Eilboten rüberschicken. Jawohl, Herr Kommandant, jawohl. Now, what is it? What do you want?
1: I would like some information.
7: What kind of information?
1: I arrived from south of France this morning. I came to visit my aunt. Only I discovered when I got here that she had moved.
7: Well, what do you want us to do about it?
1: Well, I merely request her change of address. I felt certain it would be in the records of the Gestapo.
7: Naturally, it's in our records. The address or change of address of anyone in Paris is listed with us. What's the name of your aunt?
1: Joubert. Madame Annette Joubert, Sergeant.
7: Uh-huh. Let me see your papers.
1: Oh, yes. Here you are. Uh-huh.
7: These papers of yours intrigue me. Never seen any like them before.
1: Is something wrong with them?
7: What? Yeah, on the contrary, they are filled out extremely accurately. Usually one thing or another is omitted. I congratulate you on your thoroughness. Oh,
1: thank you, Sergeant. Thank you.
7: Herr Kommandant, there is a Frenchman at the front desk who is trying to locate his aunt, Madame Annette Robert. Yeah, Commandant. Jawohl, I'll send him in.
1: Thank you. Thank you very much, Sergeant.
7: Wait, one other thing. Your suitcase.
1: What? My suitcase?
7: No one is allowed past this desk without having his luggage or packages checked. Put your suitcase up here and open it.
1: Suitcase was filled with clothing, but there was a false bottom to it. And in the false bottom was a shortwave radio. If the sergeant accidentally pushed the button that would reveal the radio...
7: What are you so slow about? Here, give me the suitcase.
1: Oh, yeah.
7: Ach, darn, I bet that's so schwer. What do you have in it, rocks?
1: No, it's a roll case. The cowhide, the metal
7: button. It.
1: Yes. There. You see? Just personal articles.
7: Yeah. So I see. Now, do you think I expected you to walk into Gestapo headquarters with a time bomb or a shortwave radio in your suitcase, perhaps? That's just routine. I must check up everything. All right, go ahead. Commandant's office is right down the hall. First door you come to on the right.
8: Sit down, Monsieur Fontaine. A cigar? These wine-soaked French cigars are very good.
1: Thank you, Herr Kommandant.
8: I never resist a good cigar or a pretty girl. You wonder, perhaps, why I am seeing you personally about this matter of locating your aunt, eh?
1: Whatever the reason, Commandant Kurtz, I'm flattered.
8: Oh, not at all. Tell your aunt for me that I am delighted to render her this little service. A fine woman, a delightful woman, and a clever woman, too. She's been most cooperative.
1: Oh, I'm sure she has. Commandant Kurtz, it is most urgent that I find her.
8: Urgent? How urgent?
1: I have news for her about my uncle, her brother, who is very ill in the south of France.
8: Pity. Tell her for me that if she desires to travel, I will arrange for the necessary permit, of course.
1: Well, you're very kind.
8: Not at all, not at all. Now, let me see. Here it is. She's boarded up her house at 46 Rue Danzig, as you know, and moved to another residence 20 kilometers southwest of Pels in the village of Touriferro. Here. Write out the exact address.
1: Thank you for your help, Herr Commandant. I assure you, I will never forget it. I took a train to the village of Touriferro, and all the way I kept thinking about Madame Joubert. The German high command evidently considered her one of the most important collaborationists. We considered her our most important contact with the French underground. She certainly had someone fooled. I hoped it was the Nazis.
9: Madame Joubert is in here, monsieur, in the library.
1: Merci.
9: Monsieur Fontaine, madame.
4: Come in. Come in. Cécile, you may go and close the door.
9: Oui, madame.
4: Come close. No, come closer. Let me have a good look at you. Eh bien, it's quite far enough. Now, what's all this nonsense about being my nephew?
1: What's the matter, Auntie? Don't you recognize me?
4: I've never seen you before in my life.
1: I have regards for you from friends.
4: Friends?
1: Major Norman Davidson and Lieutenant Johnny Porter.
4: I've never heard of them.
1: You don't remember helping to smuggle them across the channel, Auntie?
4: This is insolence. Of what are you accusing me?
1: Of being an important link in the French underground.
4: Nonsense. I know of no underground. If there is one, it does not concern me. Now go back and tell them at Gestapo headquarters that they have made a mistake. And tell Commandant Kurtz I am hurt at his suspicions of me.
1: What makes you think the Gestapo sent me?
4: Only the Gestapo knows my change of address.
1: They were very obliging. They gave it to me.
4: I ask you to leave, monsieur. I am very busy this afternoon.
1: I believe you lost this, Madame Joubert.
4: That black lace garter, where did you get it?
1: It was given to me by Major Davidson, who says you mean more to the Yankee team than Joe DiMaggio.
4: Oh.
1: He also told me to give you a great big kiss for him.
4: Well, bless my heart. Bless my heart, indeed.
1: You still want me to leave?
4: You are as fresh as all Americans. Sit down, sit down.
1: Thank you.
4: So you just walked in and asked the Gestapo.
1: Mm-hmm.
4: Oh, stupid swine. Oh, I'd like to see their faces if they knew.
1: Oh, come, come, come, Madame Joubert. Is that a way to talk? They think very highly of you.
4: Which is just what I want them to think.
1: Where are the other two pilots now, madame?
4: I deposited them in a monastery in the south for safety.
1: Mm-hmm.
4: But I have no way to get them to the channel.
1: Look, Madame Joubert.
4: Oui.
1: Perhaps you and I can establish a chain of way stations, safe houses across France.
4: Oh.
1: Then the OSS can collect the hundreds of flyers who were shot down and you can send them back to safety.
4: Yes, but how could I do that without help, without a way to contact England?
1: I have a radio in the suitcase.
4: Oh, bon, bon. Very well. In the morning, we will drive to the monastery. The monks there are friendly. They would be more than glad, I'm sure, to let us use that as a base to start operations.
1: Oh, great. That's wonderful, Madame Joubert.
4: You had a kiss for me from Major Davidson. Where is it?
1: Here. What? Auntie.
4: Merci. And now, young man, you will oblige me by giving me back my garter.
1: Yeah? Yeah, She was quite a girl, all right, Madame Joubert. She gave me a suite of rooms to myself, got me a chauffeur's uniform, decided my name should be Claude. And in the morning, we set out for the monastery.
9: Yes, yes, Lieutenant Fontaine. Claude, that is just what we will do.
1: Yes. OSS will furnish each member of an air crew with detailed escape maps when they are briefed in England, pinpointing the friendly areas on the route of every mission. Do you think these safe houses will be difficult to set up?
9: Oh, not too difficult, I think. I know already of the home of a sympathetic parish priest, a church, a school, a farmhouse, and I have many wealthy friends who will be willing, I am sure. Why are you slowing down?
1: Nazi guard wants me to stop.
9: Don't worry, I have all the necessary permits.
3: Aye! Let me see your permit to travel.
9: Here you are. This is a great inconvenience. I will report it to my friend, Commandant Kurtz.
10: Commandant Kurtz? Ach, yeah. I see you have his personal stamp on this pass. Where are you headed for, Madame Joubert?
9: I have business in the village.
10: Ah, I would suggest you do not go today.
9: Why not?
10: There is to be an execution in the square. Not very pleasant, madame.
9: Execution? What are you talking about?
10: We found 35 tons of arms and materials that were stolen from German supply trains.
9: Found all that? Where?
10: In the monastery.
9: The monastery? I cannot believe that.
10: Yeah, but it is true. And today they will be shot. 5 of them.
9: I see. Claude, continue.
10: You may go if you like, but it will not be very pleasant.
9: Claude, continue.
3: Oui, madame.
9: So they discovered the supplies in the monastery.
1: What about the 2 American flyers you had hidden there? Did they discover them too? Are they among the 5?
9: Quickly. Drive quickly, Claude.
1: We reached the square, parked the car, and got out. The people were huddled in little whispering groups. At the far end of the square stood the monastery, and lined up at the wall were 5 monks, their heads lowered, their hands fingering the crosses around their necks. Facing them was a Nazi firing squad. Madame Joubert grabbed my arm.
9: What are we to do?
1: I don't think there's anything we can do. Shh!
11: Let this be a lesson to your people of this village. This is what happens to those who fight against us. These 5 will be shot. The other monks from the monastery will be sent to Germany. You understand? Take a good look. Learn your lesson well. Ready? Ready? Fire!
1: Madame Joubert and I went back to the car.

0: Madame Joubert, if you drive back yourself, what'll the guard say who stopped us before?
1: I am an excellent liar. I will simply tell him I went to see a sick relative and left you there to help.
0: But
1: I must drive back immediately. As I told you, I am giving a birthday party for Commandant Kurtz. I hope he does not live to see his next. Now, you go to the convent. It is only a few kilometers from here. You know what to do.
0: Yes, I know what to do. Madame Joubert, what do you think happened to those two pilots who were hidden in the monastery?
1: They were probably found and killed. But Lieutenant Fontaine, we must go on with our plans. Some have been killed, oui. But many can be saved.
0: I said goodbye to her. She drove away. The convent of Our Sacred Lady was within walking distance. When I reached the gate, I saw an avenue of acacia trees leading to the great ornate iron door. The center panel formed the figure of the Virgin Mary. It was really spring in these gardens, a peaceful sanctuary in a war-ridden world.
1: What is your wish?
0: I would like to see the Mother Superior.
1: Follow me.
0: I followed the nun through the spacious hall. It was part vestry, part repository of art objects. The walls were hung with darkened old paintings of the Holy Family. In glass chests along the vestry, religious utensils of gold and silver had been stored.
1: This is the office of Mother Angeline. Come.

0: you want me to let you use the convent of our Sacred Lady as a base for your underground operations.
1: Mother Angeline, if you know the risk yourself and refuse, I can't find it in my heart to blame you. But if you agree, I want you to know first just what those risks are.
0: Tell me, my son.
1: I've just come from the village. The monastery there was raided last night. With my own eyes, I saw five of the monks shot. The others were hauled away by the Nazis. Only God knows where.
0: I know about that. I heard this morning.
1: If this convent is used as a hideout and the shortwave radio is hidden here, can you imagine what the Germans would do if they found out? You would expect no better treatment than the monks received.
0: I thank you for telling me this. You are right. It is a great risk. I have many under my care here. They depend on my wisdom to do the right thing.
1: Of course. You have the other sisters to consider.
0: You came here today to convince me of your cause. I'm afraid I must disappoint you.
1: What's that?
0: You see, I...
1: What's the matter?
0: A German armored car. I can see it from the window.
1: Coming here?
0: I'm afraid so. It is the first time we have been raided. I am not looking forward to their muddy boots in this place of God.
1: They'll find me, Mother Angeline. What can I do? Where can I hide?
0: They are at the door.
2: You rang for me, ma mère?
0: Yes, Sister Therese. Give my friend one of the sister's robes. One long enough to cover him. And a hood.
2: Oui, ma mère.
0: The other sisters, are they already in the chapel?
2: Oui, ma mère. They have started the afternoon adoration.
0: See that my friend joins them in prayer. Then open the main door. We have visitors.
1: I put the nun's robes over my suit and went with Sister Teresa to the chapel. I knelt with the others. About 20 benches divided by a middle aisle provided seats for the worshippers. At the far end of the room was a high pulpit. Many of the kneeling prayed with arms stretched out, symbolizing the form of the cross. The sister next to me clasped her hands, and on her ring finger was the silver emblem of a bride of Christ. They prayed almost silently. Hers were the only words I heard.
3: O maternal power of the universe, mother of divine grace, pray for us. Thou wisest virgin, our kindly virgin, pray for us. Pray for the sick world.
0: Good sisters, these soldiers wish to search the chapel. I must bow to their wishes and ask you to file back to your cells. Leave now, quickly and quietly, please.
1: My head lowered, the hood covering my face, I got into the line with the sisters. I bent my knees slightly so that the robes would cover the chauffeur's boots I was wearing. I lowered my head even more as I passed the SS Hauptmann, who was standing with his men next to the Mother Superior at the door.
4: I regret the necessity of disturbing your prayer, Mother Angeline. But after the unfortunate incident in the monastery last night, I feel it is necessary.
0: You may search this convent from top to bottom, as you are already doing. You will find nothing in this house of God to interest you, I'm sure. Hurry, sisters, hurry, back to your cells.
1: They're really gone, Mother Angeline?
0: Of course, they found nothing here. You can take that robe off now. You look uncomfortable in it.
1: Thank you for protecting me. I believe now.
0: But we have not finished our conversation.
1: Mother Angeline, you told me I could not convince you about our cause. You said you'd have to disappoint me. I took that as your answer.
0: Let me consult two of the other sisters first. Wait. Oui, ma mère? Our two sisters, those in the sacristy. Send them here, please, Sister Celeste.
1: A few minutes later, Sister Celeste returned, followed by the two other nuns. Their arms folded and heads lowered, they shuffled into the room. And then, all of a sudden, I noticed broad-toed army boots protruding beneath the long black dresses. One of the heads raised, and I saw that he needed a shave. Mother Angeline, I don't understand. These men...
0: They are American pilots, brought here yesterday when the monks received underground information that the monastery would be raided. Major Kirstein, Captain Lewis, this is Lieutenant Fontaine of the OSS.
5: OSS? That's great. Have you got a way of getting us out of France, Lieutenant?
6: Yeah. Say, what happened to Madame Joubert? She all right?
1: Yeah, she's all right. Mother Angeline, you led me to believe I wouldn't be able to convince you of our cause.
0: Of course not, son. How could you, since I was already convinced?
1: The convent of Our Sacred Lady was the first link in a chain of safe houses that was forged within a couple of months under Madame Joubert's leadership. We moved Major Kirstein and Captain Lewis along that chain until they reached the coast of France. They waited, hidden in a farmer's barn, while I established contact with headquarters in London. Agent Fontaine to OSS headquarters in London. Overground railroad established. Train on the tracks. Passengers ready to leave and waiting. Pick them up and make room for more to come.
7: More did come. Over 2,000 more airmen who were shot down in occupied France rode the overground railroad established by Lieutenant Claude Fontaine to safety. Thus, once again, the report of another OSS agent closed with the words,
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9: Heard in tonight's Cloak and Dagger adventure as Lieutenant Fontaine was Les Tremaine, Madame Joubert, Bryna Rayburn, and Mother Angeline Lily Valenti. The script was written by Winifred Wolfe and Jack Gordon. 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
5: Crime does not pay.
6: Silly, I'm going out.
7: This time of night? What for?
6: The fire is near here.
7: You and your fires. What are you, a little boy? Stop chasing fire engines. Grow up.
6: That was my mistake, growing up.
7: Of all the silly things to say.
6: Silly, that... What else is there to do for excitement?
7: I could mention a few things, like taking your wife out, for instance.
6: I mean real excitement. Action! Like the ladders going up, the hoses dragged up the fire escapes, people jumping into nets, all the bells, the sirens.
8: Oh, what's the use? They're coming back already. A small fire.
6: Someday there's going to be a real fire in this neighborhood. A real fire.
7: Nick, stop it. When you talk like that, you frighten me.
5: In the interest of good citizenship and law enforcement, we present Crime Does Not Pay, based on the famous Metro-Goldwyn-Mayer series of short subjects. In just a moment, you will hear Gasoline Cocktail, starring Bela Lugosi.

0: Now, Crime Does Not Pay, starring Bela Lugosi as Nick Segedin in Gasoline Cocktail. Sometimes the trouble begins out of sheer frustration. The need for excitement, the need to blow off steam, can cause a man's mind to work in devious ways. There's the thrill holdup, the beating administered more to the world at large than to the immediate victim, the theft for the sake of the dare it represents. With Nick Segedin, it was the lighted match, the licking flame, and of course the roar and scream of the fire engines racing through the city streets.
1: Two lines in the front door. Line up 74 and 56 engines. Their pipes standing by.
2: Third floor's gone, Chief.
1: All right. Pull out the men from 25 foot. Denny, turn in the second. This one's too hot for us to handle without help.
2: Yes, sir.
3: Chief, the 6th Battalion ordered me to report to you, sir. We're 22 truck.
4: 22 truck. When did you get here?
3: First due on the 2nd.
4: All right. I'm releasing you. Go back to quarters.
3: Yes, sir.
4: Driver, notify dispatcher. All 2nd alarm equipment released and sent back to quarters.
5: Well, Chief, almost had yourself a nasty one, didn't you?
4: Oh, Warren. Well, how's the fire marshal's business?
6: Still doing things with magnifying glasses?
5: Microscopes these days. I see you had 3 boys hurt.
4: Nothing too bad. Punctured hand, cut cheek. We were lucky this time. The stairwell was like a chimney. Fire mushroomed up onto the 3rd floor. Took 6 women down the ladders. You find anything yet?
5: Looks like the usual. Baby carriage full of trash under the stairs. Cigarette, match, boom. I'll see you around, Chief.
4: Right, Warren. Chances are you will.
7: I beg your pardon, sir.
8: Hmm?
7: You are the fire marshal?
8: Yes. How'd you know?
7: I've seen the car in which you came to the fire. Since I was a boy in Hungary, I followed the fires.
5: I guess boys are boys all over the world.
7: Yes, all over. But I wish to know, have you found out?

0: out how this started.
1: You found out where it started. Why do you want to know?
0: Oh, it's just that I'm interested in these things. And this is a bad one.
1: Bad isn't the word for it. We're just lucky no life was lost.
0: Yes, very lucky indeed. Thank you. Thank you very much. If people only were more careful where they throw matches.

0: Siri, I'm going out.
1: This time of night? What for?
0: The fire is near here.
1: You and your fire. What are you, a little boy? Stop chasing fire engines. Grow up.
0: That was my mistake, growing up.
1: Of all the silly things to say.
0: Silly, is it? What else is there to do for excitement?
1: I could mention a few things, like taking your wife out, for instance.
0: In the old days in Budapest, you ran after the engines with me.
1: No, I wish I hadn't.
0: There was excitement then. Now what? A job to go to. With men I would not care to look at. Then back to this house, day after day, night after night.
1: No, Nick, not night after night. And even though you don't care to look at the men, you look at a girl, all right.
0: Sylvie, this is...
1: I know her name, Edna Hall, and her address, 5546 Erie Street. Yes, I know. But if you think, Nicholas Sagerden, that I let go of you, you are wrong. Wrong.
0: But don't you see this is all in your mind?
1: In my mind? I walked past her house.
0: Of course there is a house in your mind. This, all this is like myself and the engines. You wish for excitement, and there is none. So, my poor Sylvie, you make it up out of your head that I, your Nicholas, go for rides in a car with another woman.

0: right, my dear Edna. Tonight, you are more lovely than I ever seen you.
1: Oh, Nick, you're teasing me again.
2: Listen!
3: What's the matter, darling?
2: You hear them? The fire engines?
1: Oh, that, yes.
2: I will go to the fire, too.
1: Nick, you're like a little boy.
2: You do not mind this?
1: No, I don't. But a cop would mind the way you're passing red lights.
2: Oh, for a moment, I think I'm really driving the big truck.
1: But you're not.
3: Oh, Nick, there they are. See all the red lights up there?
2: I see them. Edna, you're excited, too.
3: Oh, who wouldn't be?
0: It's nothing. They haven't even taken the hose off the hose truck. There's nothing to watch.
1: Why, Nick, shouldn't you be glad it wasn't much?
0: Perhaps it was discovered too soon.
2: Oh yes. I'm glad.
0: Now, let's stop here, near the park. It's a good place to stop, huh, Edna?
1: Oh, yes, darling. Oh, Nick, I wish I could bring you home with me. But you know how Dad is. He thinks you're too middle-aged for me.
0: Perhaps I am.
1: Oh, you. Nick. Nick, you're wonderful.
0: And you. You are more than wonderful.
2: I cannot be without you.
1: Is this a proposal, Nick? Are you asking me to marry you?
0: I cannot ask that, my beloved. She's not well. There cannot be a divorce.
1: I'm sorry, Nick. I guess you'd better take me home.
2: So, you too are like all the others.
1: Nick!
2: The rides, the kisses, but always we must be married. Is love nothing in this country without marriage? Nothing?
1: Nick, people will hear you.
2: Oh, so let it be. I'll take you home. Again, I'm rejected.
0: But there will be a day for Nicholas Segedin will come.

0: in heaven's name are you doing in that closet?
1: Looking for something.
0: Why didn't you ask me first?
1: All right, I ask you second. The glass jug, which came the wine from your father. Where is it?
0: Right up there on the shelf. I straightened the closet yesterday.
1: Thank you. You need this rag, Sylvia?
0: No. What do you want with it?
1: Always questions.
0: Oh, Nick. You've been like your old self these past few days. You've been home at night.
1: I told you once I'm not changed.
0: What do you want with the jug?
1: I am cleaning the seats in the car. So I will draw gasoline from the tank into the jug, and with that rug, I will wipe. Very simple, isn't it?
0: Oh, be careful, won't you, dear?
1: Careful.
0: Yes. Gasoline burns and explodes. Be careful.
1: Yes. I will be careful. Very careful. But like everything in this world, if the gasoline explodes in the proper place, it is all right.
0: Explodes? Where, Nick? Where?
1: Where else but in the motor of the car. Where else?

0: Almost ready to turn out the light, Jane?
1: Yes, I am ready, Edna.
0: All right, hop her to bed.
1: Oh, your bed is softer than mine. That's one reason why I like to spend the night at your house.
0: What's the other reason? I like to talk
1: in the dark like this.
0: What about, Jane?
1: Oh, just anything. It's easy to talk in the dark. That's why I come over. You know, Edna, you're only a few years older than I am, but you know so much more.
2: I'm flattered. I wish it were true.
3: Jen! What's that?
4: Through the window! Somebody threw something! It's burning! Edna!

0: I am in Denny, Truck 25 reporting, Chief. We found a couple of roasts on the first floor.
1: Whereabouts, Denny?
0: Room where the fire started, sir. Seems to have been a bedroom, sir. The metal frame of the bed is still recognizable.
1: Anything on the man in the other bedroom?
0: Yeah, doctor says it's smoke poisoning and shock. He'll be all right.
1: Okay. There's a public ambulance coming down from City Hospital. Have it take the bodies to the morgue. But don't bring them out on the street until the ambulance is here.
0: Yes, sir.
1: And notify the dispatcher I'm releasing 22 truck and 74 engine. Well, if it weren't for those two deaths, this might not have been as bad as it looks.
2: In just a moment, Crime Does Not Pay will continue with Gasoline Cocktail.

0: Now, we continue with Crime Does Not Pay, starring Bela Lugosi as Nick Sagadin in Gasoline Cocktail. Whenever death has been caused by fire, even under the least suspicious circumstances, the fire marshal is joined in his investigation by the district attorney's office and the police. Therefore, the day following the death of Edna Hall and her guest Janice, three men checked over the wreckage of what had been the girl's bedroom. Fire Marshal Warren, Assistant District Attorney Morrison, and Detective Stein.
1: The girls must have been sleeping soundly for it to get so much headway.
2: A neighbor who pulled the box said he heard what sounded like an explosion.
3: Seen anything of a gas heater or an oil stove?
2: The building's steam heated.
3: Oh.
2: The men on the first truck to respond said it looked like an oil fire to them.
4: Hello.
1: Find something, Marshal?
2: What's this look like to you, Morrison?
1: A piece of glass. Too heavy for a light bulb, but...
2: What do you think, Stein?
3: Oh, perfume bottle, maybe. One of those things girls like to have on dressing tables.
2: It's a mighty big bottle. Look at the curvature of the glass.
3: Yeah, I see what you mean.
1: Oh, wouldn't the heat of the fire have melted it?
2: Not without blackening it some. Anyhow, I found this in a corner behind the fire.
3: Behind it?
1: In this oven?
2: Yeah. Notice that corner near where the window was? Barely a smoke mark. Something forced the fire away from there and tossed this glass fragment in there.
4: Explosion is right then. Hey, wait a minute. How about this?
1: Looks like the neck and the handle of a gallon jug.
4: Saw it a minute ago and passed it up. It's the same glass as the Marshall's fragment.
2: The microscopes will prove that for us. Now hold it up to light a minute.
4: Yeah, sure. Here.
2: There. See those bits of, well, lint, I guess, on the inside of the bottleneck?
1: Yeah, they look like it.
2: One will get you 10 there. That's how it started, all right. A jug of gasoline with a lighted rag in its neck tossed through the window. Boom.
3: Molotov cocktail.
2: What's that, Stan?
4: I said Molotov cocktail. We used beer bottles against Nazi tanks in the Bulge. Same principle. And pretty much the same effect.

0: We'll try not to be too long, Mr. Hall. In fact, I'm sure the doctors won't permit us to stay more than a few minutes.
1: That's all right, Mr. Morrison. Anything I can do to help.
0: We're convinced, Mr. Hall, from various bits of physical and chemical evidence that the fire in your daughter's room began with a gasoline explosion.
2: Yes, we think it came from outside, Mr. Hall. A gasoline grenade through the window.
1: From outside? Oh. Then you think it was murder, too?
0: Do you, Mr. Hall?
1: It's a grim charge on just my personal dislike of a man.
3: As someone who had cause to, well, want your daughter out of the way?
1: Yes. She thought she was in love with him. I refused to let him in the house. She was meeting him outside. I knew it. Then she found out he was married. She broke it off with him. He was... Well, I didn't like him, that's all.
2: Do you know his name, Mr. Hall?
1: Yes, it's Nick Zegerton. He worked where Edna did. You can get his address there.
4: Yes?
0: Mrs. Segerton?
4: I am she.
0: I'm from the district attorney's office. My name is Morrison. This is Fire Marshal Warren, Detective Stein. May we come in, please? You can see our credentials if you wish.
4: Oh, no, no. Come in.
2: Thank you very much.
0: You?
4: Please, sit down.
0: We'd like to see your husband. We understand he hasn't been to work for 3 days.
4: I'd like to see him, too.
0: When did you see him last, Mrs. Segerton?
4: Three nights ago. He went out. He did not come back.
2: Did he do anything funny that night, ma'am?
4: No, nothing. Just he went out to clean the seats of the car.
3: With what, Mrs. Segerton?
4: Oh, with gasoline.
3: Where'd he get it? The gasoline, I mean.
4: Oh, from the car. In a glass jug in which
2: glass
4: we had
2: jug.
4: Wine.
2: Well, that makes some sense.
4: What do you think he has done?
3: We think he killed someone. A girl named Edna Hall. And we think he used the gasoline.
2: You better tell us where he's gone, ma'am.
4: I don't know. I don't know. I knew she was dead. I saw it in the paper. I don't know where he went.
0: One question, ma'am. Does your husband have any family anywhere in this country?
4: Yes. An uncle, Joseph, in Miami. But he wouldn't go there.
0: Thank you, Mrs. Segerton. He might not go there, and then again, he just might. All right, Stein. It looks as if you're going south this year, if only for a day or two.

0: Well, nice place you've got here, Mr. Sagerton. Bet you do a swell business during the season, eh?
1: Good. Not so good. We get along. You see what you like?
0: You betcha. 5 pounds assorted.
1: 5 pounds? We must make up. It's not ready.
0: Not many 5-pound customers this time of year in Miami, huh?
1: Not many. You do not mind waiting?
0: Oh, no, no, no. Go to it. From what I hear at the hotel, sweet spy Sagerton are worth waiting for.
1: You try a truffle while you wait, yes?
0: Hey, thanks. Yeah, that's good. Very good. A service like this we don't get in New York.
1: Huh, you live in New York?
0: Yeah. My hometown.
1: I have nephew in New York.
0: That's so? What's his name? Maybe I know him.
1: If you do, you know my name. He is Nicholas Sagerton. And that is a name nobody forgets. Besides, he moved just last week.
0: That's so? Where to?
1: Not far. He write me postal card, say he is tired of New York City. He moved to East Orange, New Jersey. Street with very funny name. Porter Street. 118 Porter Street. Like maybe the street carry his suitcase for him.
0: It's a very funny name. Funny joke. You got a phone booth here?
1: Yes, sir. Right behind.
0: Thanks. While you're finishing up that box, I think I'll make a call. I just remembered. I've got to warn someone about a fellow I know. A fellow who likes to play with matches.

0: You like the fire in the fireplace, Nicholas?
1: Very much. Why?
0: You stare at it so. All day as you watch the fire.
1: I'm lucky, Lena. When I rented the room from your mother, I didn't expect that her daughter and the parlor, fireplace and all were included.
0: Nicholas, you make fun of me.
1: I should say not. But of course not.
0: Then the log falls, so it always makes me jump.
1: Time for another log, isn't it?
0: No, it is too warm in here, Nicholas. You do not need another log. The fire will be too high.
1: Fires are never too high, Lena. Watch the flames. See? It's like a dance. So light, so graceful. But such power, such strength in the flame, Lena, even from a little match. A whole house sometimes from a single little match.
0: Nicholas, you must not talk like this.
1: What then? Must I talk about your eyes, your hair, your pink cheeks?
0: You do make fun of me, Nicholas. I don't know about flames, but I know when someone makes fun of me.
1: You are a silly one. Come back here.
0: No, I will go upstairs. I don't like you, Nicholas. I thought I did, but I don't.
1: What's wrong with me? Lena, my dear.
0: I don't know. Inside, maybe something is wrong. No, Nicholas. I do not want to sit and talk with you anymore.
1: They all run away like rabbits. And they don't know why. Tomorrow I find another room. I cannot live with rabbits. But this rabbit will feel my anger. This she will know before very long.

0: Miss Korsky?
1: Yes?
0: Your mother in, Miss Korsky?
1: No, officer. She's downtown.
0: May we come in? This is Mr. Morrison, New York District Attorney, and Fire Marshal Warren.
1: Fire? Yes, you may come in.
0: Right, gentlemen. All right, Mr. Morrison, you can take it from here.
2: Thank you. Miss Korsky, is there a rumor here by the name of Nick Segedin?
1: Nick? Yes, sir.
2: Is he at home?
1: Yes, sir. I think so. He has the front room, second floor.
3: You ever noticed anything, peculiar about this man, miss?
1: Peculiar? No, only he likes big fires in the fireplace.
0: Sounds like your man.
2: Yes,
0: gentlemen.
2: Let's drop in on him.
3: Right. Which way, miss?
1: Upstairs. First door on the right.
3: Thanks, miss.
4: I wouldn't come any further, gentlemen, if I were you.
2: All right, Segedin. We're here to take you in for arson and the murder of Edna and Janice Hall.
4: This is easy to say. I have a bottle, a beer bottle, gentlemen, filled with gasoline, corked with a piece of rag. I have intended it as a parting gift for my landlady and her daughter. The house is full of mice. I find this a very effective means.
3: No use, Segedin. We've got you dead to rights, and you know it.
4: One step more, gentlemen.
5: Arson, Warren.
6: Look out!
2: Get that bottle, Marshal.
6: All right, I've got it. Nice shooting, officer.
4: Oh.
2: All right, it doesn't hurt that much, Segedin. It's only through your shoulder. It'll be fixed up good as new long before you burn for what you've done.
7: Crime does not pay. Bela Lugosi, who was starred as Nick Segedin in Gasoline Cocktail, will be back with you in just a moment.

0: Now, here in person is Bela Lugosi.
1: It is perfectly possible that Nick Segedin is more to be pitied than censored. Legally, Nick was sane, and he paid the penalty exacted by society. But society itself bears a large part of Nick's guilt. Nick never found proper training and education. Nick never found the opportunity to release his energies in the right direction. So you see, as always, it comes back to us, the responsible citizens of our community. If we see to it that the roots of crime, the social conditions which breed gangsters and warp people like Nick, are removed, we will have taken a long step on the way to a better world for ourselves as well as the criminals. Crime does not pay.
0: Thank you, Bela Lugosi. Crime Does Not Pay is written by Ira Marion and directed by Marx B. Loeb, with music composed and conducted by John Gart. 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Any similarity is purely coincidental.

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3: Sorry.
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3: Sorry.
0: Nougat and caramel golden light?
3: Sorry.
0: And don't forget the hazelnut in every bite. And again. What has a hazelnut in every bite?
3: Sorry.
0: Thick milk chocolate for your delight?
3: Sorry.
0: Nougat.

0: hope you're not hungry, dear Henry, dear Henry. I've just burnt the roast and I've ruined the sponge.
1: Well, that's a nice thing, isn't it? After I've been working
0: all day. Henry, I've got me secret supplies.
1: You don't mean...
0: Polo mints.
1: Yum, yum.

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3: What has a hazelnut in every bite?
4: Sorry!
3: And thick milk chocolate for your delight?
4: Sorry!
3: Nougat and caramel golden light?
4: Sorry!
3: And don't forget the hazelnut in every bite! And again! What has a hazelnut in every bite?
4: Sorry!
3: Thick milk chocolate for your delight?
4: Sorry!
3: Nougat and caramel golden light? And don't forget the hazelnut in every bite!
4: Sorry!
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0: Hello, Blackie.
1: Well, my favorite non-entity, Inspector Faraday. Bad morning, Inspector. You shouldn't have knocked.
0: I didn't. Blackie, I'm looking for Whitey Barnes, the safecracker. You know him?
1: Barnes? Let's see. Say, I have a picture of a guy called Whitey Barnes, but I don't think he's a safecracker. Wait, I'll get it for you.
0: Thanks. I'm getting somewhere.
1: As soon as I get you this picture, you're getting somewhere out of here. Grab that phone, will you, Faraday? Tell him to wait a minute.
0: Okay. Hello?
2: Hello. I'd like to speak to Boston Blackie, please. It is very important.
1: Who is it, Faraday?
0: Just a minute. It's not for you. It's headquarters. I told them they could reach me here.
1: Okay.
3: Hello. This is Boston Blackie. What do you want?
2: I want you to open a safe for me.
3: Now, look, lady, I don't do things like that. If you want your safe open, why don't you go to the police?
2: Oh, dear me, no. The police are lovely. But they aren't clever enough to do a thing like this.
3: Well, now, lady, the police aren't exactly dumb.
2: Oh, dear me, no, not exactly. But this is very difficult, and it's terribly important. I want you to do it.
3: Sorry, lady, nothing doing. Goodbye.
1: Oh, so that was headquarters, wasn't it, Faraday?
0: All right, so it was for you. Maybe I shouldn't have done it, but I kept you out of trouble. Why don't you think about that?
1: And maybe you left somebody else in trouble. Why don't you think about that? Richard Calmer's Boston Blackie. Enemy to those who make him an enemy, friend to those who have no friends. Coming.
4: Boston Blackie?
1: Yes?
4: I'm Alice Warden Vandeveer. May I come in?
1: Oh, of course. Please do.
4: Oh, you're so kind. I hope I'm not imposing on you too much. After all, you did refuse me on the telephone. But I thought that if perhaps I came in person...
1: I didn't refuse you at all, Mrs. Vandeveer. You were talking to Inspector Faraday of the police.
4: Oh, dear me. And I told him I wanted my safe opened. I've spoiled everything.
1: I don't think you've spoiled anything. Faraday's a fairly understanding cop. Won't you sit down?
4: Then you will consider my proposition?
1: I'm sure I will as soon as I find out what it is. Please sit down.
4: Oh, thank you.
1: Now, what's this all about, Mrs. Vandeveer?
4: Well, I have a problem. I'm 70 years old, you know.
1: Being 70 is a problem? You make it look very easy.
4: Oh, thank you. It isn't my age I'm thinking about. Blackie, my life has been so useless. I want to do something. Something big, something helpful to others before I die.
1: Well, you have money.
4: That's what everyone thinks. Actually, all I have is a very small income and a large diamond tiara. Very valuable, but terribly ugly. It would bring a lovely price if it were sold.
1: Then why don't you sell it?
4: I can't. It's an heirloom, handed down in my family for generations. It can't be either sold or given away. No one in the family likes it, but it's too ugly to wear.
1: So it sits in your safe?
4: Yes.
1: Well, how can I help?
4: If the tiara was stolen, there's very little I could do about it. Is there?
1: Oh, I don't think the insurance company would like that.
4: Oh, I've canceled the insurance on it. I brought the papers along to show you.
1: You're really serious about this, aren't you?
4: Oh, dear me, yes. You steal it, break it up, sell the diamonds, and give the money to a charity. I don't want a penny of it.
1: Well, as a matter of fact, I know someone who is very interested in an orphanage. My friend Mary Wesley would,
4: I don't care what charity it goes to. Miss Beverly's would be fine, I'm sure. Will you rob the safe for me tonight? I'll give you the combination.
1: No, don't do that, Miss Vandeveer. I don't want you involved in this any more than necessary.
4: Oh, dear me, yes, that's right. You don't need a combination to get into a safe, do you?
1: I haven't needed one yet.
4: Oh, I'm so happy that you'll do this. I was sure you would.
1: Well, let's just hope nothing happens before I get it done.
4: Don't worry, please. Absolutely nothing can go wrong.
5: Oh, Blackie, please hurry. Those houses make me nervous.
3: A fine safe cracker's assistant you are, Mary.
5: Oh, Will you hurry and open this safe, darling?
1: Oh, I want to take my time with this one. This is fun.
5: Just like a picnic, I suppose.
1: Not exactly. There aren't any ants.
5: Blackie. Hey, darling, why aren't you wearing your gloves?
1: What for? I'm just cracking this box for fun. Oh, come on, Mary. Relax and enjoy yourself. This is supposed to be a party.
5: Well, I like parties better than picnics. I'm an indoor gal.
1: Indorable, I'd say.
5: Oh, Blackie. You're silly. Come on, come on. Please hurry up.
1: All window. Right, Mary, all right. I think it's open right now. Mm-hmm.
5: Ooh, what a noise.
1: I don't think this box has been opened since Mrs. Vanderveer was born.
5: Can you find the tiara?
1: I can't miss it. There it is. Look at it.
5: No wonder Mrs. Vanderveer wants to get rid of it. It's hideous, isn't it?
1: But look at the diamonds in it. Wow. When we break it up, do you know what we'll get for these stones? At least 50,000.
5: And if somebody walks in here and catches us, do you know what we'll get then? At least 50 years.

0: Inspector Faraday speaking.
1: Inspector Faraday, this is Alice Warden Vanderveer.
0: You mean you're all three of them?
1: Can't you hear me? I said this is Alice Warden Vanderveer.
0: Oh, excuse me, Mrs. Vanderveer. How are you, Mrs. Vanderveer?
1: Oh, I'm terrible. My safe was robbed last night.
0: Okay, I'll have fingerprint man up there in 5 minutes. Don't touch anything, especially that safe.
1: All right.
0: And if you don't mind, Mrs. Vanderveer, I'd like you to come down to my office this morning and give me a description of whatever is missing.
1: Well, I'll certainly be there. You can expect me in a few hours.
0: Thank you, Mrs. Vanderveer.
1: I think you will thank me more when I tell you who robbed my safe.
2: Blackie, this is Mary.
3: Good morning, Mary. How did you feel giving $50,000 to charity this morning?
2: Never mind about that. Have you heard the radio today? Mrs. Alice Warden Vanderveer is a double-crosser.
3: What?
2: She's told the police that safe of hers was robbed.
3: Oh, no.
2: Oh, yes. And, Blackie, you know whose fingerprints are on that safe.
3: Oh, somebody named me.
2: Yes, darling, somebody named you.
3: Mary, this is one time Faraday really has me behind his own personal hate ball. I've got to keep away from him.
2: Now, Blackie, don't you be stubborn. You go see the inspector and you tell him the whole story, please.
3: I get it. I'm to give in, give up, and give out. Hello, Faraday.
0: Get out of here, Blackie. I'm busy.
3: Well, I'm going to make things easy for you.
0: Just scram. I'm working on an important case. Alice Warden Vanderveer's safe was robbed last night, and I'm out to get the thief.
3: You know who robbed that safe, Inspector?
0: No, but I will.
3: I did.
0: I heard about the robbery only 2 hours ago. How did... What did you say?
3: I said I robbed the safe.
0: Nah.
3: Yes.
0: You didn't.
3: I did. You'll find my prints on the safe door, maybe all over it.
0: Oh, no. You'd wear gloves.
3: I was in a hurry. I forgot them.
0: Your prints are on the safe door, huh? I'll see about that.
3: I want to explain this thing, Faraday.
0: Blackie, if this is one of your tricks...
4: Yes, Inspector Faraday.
0: Williams, you have a report yet on the fingerprints we found on the Vanderveer safe?
4: Yes, sir.
0: Did they check with any we have in the file?
4: No, sir.
0: What?
4: They don't check with our files, but we made prints of everybody in the Vanderveer house and found out the prints belonged to the son, Tom Vanderveer Jr.
0: Well, I'll be... Okay, Williams, thanks.
3: Now, will you believe me, Faraday?
0: Another one of your tricks, huh? I thought so.
3: Tricks? What do you mean?
0: I mean your prints aren't on the Vanderveer safe.
3: But Faraday...
0: Get out of here.
3: Look, Inspector, you've
0: got... I said get out of here and stay out.
3: All right.
0: And just be glad I don't throw you in jail for obstructing justice.
3: You're a policeman, Faraday, but you're the biggest obstruction justice ever had.
4: Yes?
0: Williams, are you sure those fingerprints didn't check with any in our file?
4: They belong to Tom Vanderveer Jr. The fingerprint department guarantees it.
0: Okay. Send out an alarm to have young Vanderveer picked up.
4: Yes, sir. And Inspector, Mrs. Alice Warden Vanderveer is here to see you.
0: Send her in.
4: She's coming in now.
0: Good.
1: Inspector Faraday.
0: Come in, Mrs. Vanderveer.
1: I brought you a description of what was stolen from my safe. Here it is, written down on this sheet of paper.
0: Thanks, Mrs. Vanderveer. This will be a great help.
1: Oh, I want to do all I can to make sure you catch the thief.
0: Well, tell me, Mrs. Vanderveer, who do you think robbed your safe?
1: Boston Blackie.
0: Boston Black. What makes you suspect him?
1: Well, he's been in my house several times on parties there, and he knew the jewels were in the safe.
0: Well, you know whose fingerprints we found on the safe door?
1: Yes.
0: Your son.
1: Tom? No, that's impossible. Why would Tom rob the safe? Everything in it would have been his someday.
0: Is that true?
1: Why, of course. He's my only heir. And Markham, that is Mr. Vanderveer, is leaving all he owns to him.
0: That's an angle I hadn't thought of. Well, don't worry, Mrs. Vanderveer. We'll have to pick up your son on just a routine charge, of course, but I'm sure that we won't be holding him long.
1: Oh, thank you, Inspector Faraday. You're so kind. Do you want me for anything more?
0: No, thanks, Mrs. Vanderveer.
1: Well, if I can do any more for you, you can reach me at my home.
0: Thank you. I'll do that.
1: Goodbye, Inspector Faraday.
0: Goodbye, Mrs. Vanderveer.
3: Outfit for Mrs. Vanderveer. Inspector Faraday send you home in a police car.
1: Oh, how nice.
3: This way, Mrs. Vanderveer. This door here.
1: Thank you.
3: Frank.
5: Yeah?
3: This is Mrs. Vanderveer. The inspector wants you to drive her home.
5: Okay, Williams. Get in, lady.
3: I'll help you, Mr. Vanderveer.
1: I can help myself, thank you.
3: Yes, ma'am.
1: To 2121 Riverside Boulevard, darling.
5: Right, lady.
3: All right, Miss Vanderveer. You better do some explaining.
1: Why, it's you, Boston Blackie.
3: And you, Alice Worden Vanderveer, philanthropist, pillar of society, and first-rate double-crosser.
1: I am. You're the one who's a double-crosser. The diamond tiara isn't the only thing missing from my face. $100,000 pearl necklace was stolen, too.
3: What?
1: And you took it when you took the diamond tiara.
3: I see right through this one. You stole that necklace, then had me steal the tiara, so I'd be blamed for both.
1: I wouldn't do such a thing. I'm a respectable old woman.
3: Yes, and for the first time, I really believe you're 70 years old.
1: Why do you say that?
3: Because no one under 70 could have lived long enough to figure out a gag as tricky as this.
6: And now back to Boston Blackie. Blackie robbed the Vanderveer safe of a diamond tiara. He didn't even wear gloves because he was stealing the jewels at the owner's request. Next morning, though, Mrs. Vanderveer goes to the police to report that not only the tiara, but a valuable necklace is missing. What's more, the fingerprints found on the safe don't belong to Blackie, but to Mrs. Vanderveer's son. Mrs. Vanderveer, however, still accuses Blackie of the theft. As we return to our story, Blackie brings Mrs. Vanderveer to the door of her home.
3: All right, Mrs. Vanderveer. You and I are going inside and have a little talk. That pearl necklace was not in the safe when I robbed it.
1: And just where do you think it was, Bessie?
3: Right where it is now, in some pawn shop where you put it. Wait, I'll open the door.
1: I can open it myself, thank you.
3: Pretty clever of you. The pearl necklace was probably insured. You not only get the insurance money for it, but an additional amount for selling it.
1: The pearl necklace isn't even mine. It belongs to my husband, Markham.
3: All the more reason why you'd sell it. Well, you're very...
1: What's the matter?
3: You have company.
1: I'm not expecting anyone. Strange. She just sits there. She's asleep, I think. Young lady?
3: Maybe you'd better shake her just a little.
1: Yes, she seems to be... Oh, those marks on her neck.
3: You can't waken her, Mrs. Vanderveer. She's dead.
1: Dead? Oh.
3: Who is she?
1: I've never seen her before in my life.
3: Maybe something in her purse will tell us who she is.
1: Oh, dear, I don't know what to do.
3: Sit down while I go through her purse.
1: No. What do you expect to find?
3: A letter, identification card, calling card or something.
1: Oh, dear me, I see a stain.
3: Here's something. A ring, a wedding ring.
1: They
3: have... Yes, it does.
1: It does what?
3: It has initials inside it. Fairly sharp, too. They say, to B.L., from T.V. Junior.
1: T.V. Junior?
3: Yes, you know what this means, too, don't you, Mrs. Vanderveer? This girl was your son's wife.
1: That's impossible. My son isn't married, and he never was married.
3: This proves he was. Now, it's an amazing coincidence. Where's the telephone?
1: Over there on the desk.
3: Thanks.
1: What are you going to do?
3: Call Inspector Faraday of the police. There's just a chance your son ran out of here and right into the loving arms of the law.

0: Blackie, this is Mary. I'm at the marriage bureau, and I have those records.
1: Learn anything?
0: Yes, you were right. Tom Vandiver Jr. married Beatrice Lane 6 months ago.
1: Well, that be a surprise to Mrs. Vandiver.
0: Well, I don't know why it should be. She was a witness to the wedding.
1: What?
0: Sure. Both she and Mr. Malcolm Vandiver signed the certificate as witnesses.
1: And she told me she'd never seen the girl before in her life.
0: What does this mean, Blackie?
1: It means our sweet old lady may be not only a very clever jewel thief, but a cold-blooded murderess. That's my guess, anyhow.
0: That's a good guess.
1: But there's a key figure in this thing we haven't talked to yet.
0: Yes, I know. Malcolm Vandiver, the husband. Tom's father.
1: Tom's father was Markham's brother. Markham is Mrs. Vandiver's second husband.
0: Oh, is that so?
1: Yes, and I'm going to see him. Because maybe a second husband will give me his second guess.
2: Well, Mr. Vandiver, as soon as we find your stepson, this case is closed.
3: I think I can save you a lot of trouble on that score, Inspector Faraday.
2: You can save me more than trouble if you'll get rid of that cat you're carrying. Cat's worrying me.
3: My cat won't harm anyone. I think you'd better hear what I have to say.
2: You know something?
3: Yes, I do.
1: Well, you're way ahead of all of us, then.
2: Blackie, get out of here.
1: Get out? Oh, no. I seem to arrive just in time. You were the cat. You must be Markham Vandiver.
3: Yes.
2: All right, Blackie. Now, what do you want to say, Mr. Vandiver?
3: I'm the one you're looking for.
2: What?
3: Yes. I really didn't intend to kill this girl, but she caught me talking on the phone.
2: Well, I've been caught talking on the phone 1,000 times. I haven't killed anyone for it.
1: I think what Mr. Vandiver means is that his daughter-in-law caught him talking to a fence about how much he expected for the pearls he stole.
3: That's right. I took the pearls.
2: When?
3: Last night.
2: Why?
3: Well, they were mine, you know, but, well, I needed money. So I knew what Mrs. Vandiver had arranged with Boston Blackie here. And at 12 o'clock last night, I came down here, waited until Blackie had gone, and then I slipped in and took the pearls.
2: What time was this?
3: 12 o'clock. Exactly midnight.
2: What's the matter? Hey, hey, you always throw that cat around?
3: The cat scratched me. Go away. Go away.
2: All right, Markham. Come on, let's go.
1: Wait a minute, Inspector.
2: I've got a confession, Blackie. Now, you stay out of this.
1: Vandiver's confession isn't worth the police typist's trouble. He's just covering up for Tom.
3: I did it, I tell you. Tom's innocent.
1: Then so are you. You said you took the pearls out of the safe at 12 o'clock, after I had opened the safe. Sorry, Vandiver. Nice try, but I didn't have the safe open until after 2 o'clock.
3: Well, all right.
2: All right what?
3: Blackie is right. I wasn't telling the truth, Inspector. I just wanted to protect Tom. Forgive me, Inspector, but... Well...
2: Sure, Vandiver. I understand.
1: What do you understand, Inspector?
2: But Vandiver here was just trying to protect his son.
1: You amaze me, Faraday. You're not going to make the mistake of arresting an innocent man.
2: When have I ever arrested a guy who wasn't guilty?
1: Let's not go into that, Inspector. Let's just get out of here. Sure you don't mind stopping by my apartment a minute, Mary?
0: No, of course not, Blackie.
1: It may take a little while to get hold of Shorty, but it may be worth it.
0: Sure.
4: Don't move, either of you.
1: Well, this must be Tom Vandiver.
4: I've got a gun. I'll kill you if you move, either one of you.
0: Blackie, be careful.
1: Sorry, Mary. Tom, I think you'd better get out of here.
4: Oh, no. You robbed my father's safe. You got me into this. I'm not leaving until you get me out.
1: I robbed your father's safe, sure. The diamond tiara. But you took the pearls.
4: I did not.
1: Your fingerprints were on the safe door.
4: Only because I closed the door.
1: All right. You didn't take the pearls. But you're still wanted for murder.
4: Murder?
1: You killed your wife.
4: But Beatrice is dead.
1: You ought to know. You killed her.
4: Beatrice is dead. No, she can't be. She can't be.
1: Look, Tom, if I were you...
0: Please don't say any more. I don't think you knew she was dead.
4: May I sit down somewhere, please?
1: Sure, Tom. Here. I'll give you a hand.
4: Take my gun. I don't want it.
1: Put it on the table there, Mary.
4: Beatrice is dead. That can't be true. How do you know that? How do you know it was my wife?
1: I found her wedding ring in her purse.
4: Beatrice had... In her purse? Her ring was in her purse?
1: That's where I found it.
4: She never carried it with her. We were keeping it a secret from her family. I kept that room. I kept it in my room. It couldn't be Beatrice.
1: I'm sorry, but it was.
4: May I go and lie down a moment, and then I want to see you, Beatrice?
1: Sure. That's the door to the bedroom there.
4: Thank you. I won't be long, and then you can take me to Beatrice or to the police or anywhere. I don't care. I don't care.
0: Oh, Blackie, I feel so sorry for him.
1: And the worst for him isn't over yet.
0: What do you mean?
1: Well, first he's lost his wife. Now I think he's going to lose his mother.
0: Is he the one, Blackie?
1: What do you think?
0: Well, if the old lady didn't do it, who did it?
1: I don't know.
0: But how was Tom's wife killed? Maybe that's a clue.
1: She was strangled.
0: Oh. Well, would Mrs. Vanderbilt be strong enough for that?
1: I don't know. Let's try to reenact the crime. It may help.
0: Oh, goody. Just like the movies.
1: All right. I put my hands in your throat like this and press. Now, what do you do?
0: Hey, not so hard.
1: Ouch! What's the idea of scratching my hand?
0: Well, you asked me what I do if you choke me. That's what I do.
1: Oh.
0: You satisfied?
1: Sure. Yeah, that accomplished a lot, didn't it?
0: Now you know what'll happen to you if you ever do want to strangle me.
1: Hey, wait a minute. We've hit something.
0: Have we?
1: What a clever guy that Markham Vanderveer is. While Markham was faking his confession to Faraday, he was holding a cat. Suddenly, he pretended that the cat had scratched him.
0: Oh, Blackie, that is clever. The police would think that any scratches on his hand were made by the cat.
1: Right. And his confession was clever, too. He made that error in time on purpose, just to make sure I'd know it was a phony.
0: Well, Blackie, they can tell the difference between a cat scratch and a human scratch. They can do it at the hospital.
1: I'm going to call Faraday.
0: And if that girl scratched Mr. Vanderveer, the coroner can tell by her fingernails.
1: Don't worry, Mary. I know I have this straight this time. Thanks to that cat Vanderveer was holding. Isn't it strange that it was a cat's claw that put the finger on Markham Vanderveer? Well, Faraday, I suppose you're plenty proud of the way you solved this case.
2: I always solve my cases. Now, what was the idea of seeing your fingerprints were on that safe?
1: They were, Faraday. Only after I opened the safe, Mrs. Vanderveer cleaned the door just to protect me. Then the son came along a little later and closed it. That's why you found his prints on it, not mine.
2: Oh.
1: Later, she denied that she knew her daughter-in-law to try to protect Tom.
2: Probably. But, Blackie, when I make him confess, I do it right. I know Markham Vanderveer's motive now and everything.
1: I can guess his motive for stealing the pearls. He needs the money he got from pawning them plus the insurance money. And he actually told why he killed the girl in the phony confession. She caught him arranging to sell the pearls.
2: Yeah. And to plant the murder on Tom, he got the dead girl's wedding ring and put it in a purse.
1: Mm-hmm. Did the coroner back up our theory that the girl and not the cat scratched Markham's hand?
2: Sure. That was proved in the coroner's investigation. Markham's a cinch for the chair.
1: Yes, we're just about perfect, Faraday. We conduct a little investigation and the killer conducts a little electricity.

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0: Let me ask you, why do you go to the movies? Why are you tuned in to this broadcast? It is because human beings crave the dramatic. We all enjoy the colorful, the romantic, the stirring moments of life. In the most ordinary situations, there can be drama to enrich life's experience, even in such a simple situation as driving your car. It is no misstatement to say that some gasolines are dramatic and some are woefully undramatic. Rio Grande cracked gasoline is indeed dramatic. It is the gasoline of police car performance. It has been specified month after month for emergency use by police of such cities as Oakland, Berkeley, Fresno, Los Angeles, Phoenix, San Diego County, Orange County, Maricopa County, Arizona, and many, many other cities and counties. Can you imagine anything more stirring in everyday affairs than to drive a police car chasing criminals, or a fire engine rushing to save property, or an ambulance speeding to save a life? Yet you can have this same dramatic performance in your own car every day, everywhere you go. For independent Rio Grande dealers offer you exactly the same Rio Grande cracked gasoline that powers more police cars, fire engines, ambulances, and other emergency equipment wherever it is sold than any other brand. Why don't you enjoy police car performance in your car? Once again, it is our pleasure to present Chief James E. Davis of the Los Angeles Police Department. Chief Davis.
1: Good evening, friends. Tonight you will hear the story of a man who was too weak to resist the magnetic pull of easy money. He wasn't a Dillinger, a baby-faced Nelson, or a cold-blooded killer, yet his crime was just as brutal as any of these gangsters might perpetrate. Even worse was the fact that he broke a trust not only with himself, but with society as a whole, by using his badge of authority as a means of protection. It is hard to believe that any individual, faced constantly with proofs of the stupidity of crime, could defy every tradition and resort to a criminal act. Yet that is just what happened. What his reward for this move was will be told in tonight's story of the criminal policeman.
0: It is early morning in August 1921. In the office of the homicide detail in Los Angeles, detectives Hamilton and Rico idly thumb through reports in an effort to pass the hours away until the dawn shift is over.
2: Ever get a line on that bird you're looking for? Remember the guy that was going around busting people over the head and then running?
3: We got a line on him, but I guess he got wise. He just quit appearing.
2: Funny. Never did make much sense to me anyway. You never tell what these nuts are liable to do.
3: Well, I'd almost be glad to have another one turn up right now. This dawn grind gets me down. What time do you make it?
2: That ought to be getting along. Yeah, 4:30.
3: Yeah, well, won't be long before the boys will be coming in, and then watch my smoke. Bacon and eggs and a great big help and a shut-eye.
2: I get it. Homicide, Rico.
4: Tolman Boomer speaking. I just found a body out on the 9th Street Bridge.
2: Why don't you call the morgue? This is the detective bureau.
4: Because this guy's got three holes in him made by high-powered bullets. It struck me that you might be interested.
2: Okay, Bomar, stick right there. We'll be out in a minute.
3: Something?
2: Some guy stopped a barrage of lead out on the 9th Street Bridge. Better take a run out and look him over.
3: I was afraid something would happen to spoil my breakfast. Beaumont?
5: That's right.
3: Hamilton's my name. This is Detective Rico. Where's this fellow you called about?
5: Over there in the gutter. Haven't moved him. Just made sure he was dead.
2: That shouldn't be hard.
6: Hey, he really got it. I know this guy. It's Tony Morelli.
3: What's his claim to fame?
6: He had a record. Been pulled in a couple of times for larceny, and lately we picked him up on suspicion of bootlegging. He's got friends, though, and we haven't been able to pin anything on him.
3: Well, looks as though his friends decided to fix things up.
6: Yeah.

0: It's a racket killing, all right. Three slugs clear through him. Whoever did it wanted to be plenty sure he didn't have any time to talk before he bumped.
1: Any witnesses, Beaumont?
2: Not that I know of. I didn't see anybody around when I spotted him.
1: Well, you better phone for the morgue wagon.
0: Hey, Tony has a wife and brother living over the other side of town. What do you say we take a run over and see them?
1: Okay. Beaumont, you stick around and see what you can learn from the people around here that might have heard the shots. Come on, Rico. Looks like Mrs. Morelli is the next stop.

0: Corbin, hold your horses.
1: Hello, Mrs. Morelli. You remember me, don't you?
2: Sure. Where's Attorney?
1: We've got some bad news for you, Mrs. Morelli. Perhaps you'd like to sit down.
2: You've got Attorney in the jailhouse. He's not to do anything. He's a good man. He's not to do anything.
1: Just a moment, Mrs. Morelli. Tony's not in jail.
2: He's not in jail?
1: No. Tony's dead.
2: Oh.
1: He was murdered early this morning.
2: Oh, Tony's dead. No, that's not right. He's not dead.
3: We're sorry to have to bring you such bad news, Mrs. Morelli. Oh. Unfortunately, what Detective Rico says is true. Someone shot your husband early this morning.
2: Oh, Christa Madonna. Tony, oh, he's such a good man.
4: What's all this?
2: Oh, Santa Maria.
4: Oh, Tony. What's the matter?
2: Oh, it's Tony. He's a shot.
4: Oh, sorry. Tony, Stephen, they got him at last.
3: Who's Stephen?
2: Oh, he's a copper just like you. He was always coming over to have a drink with Tony. Oh, I didn't like it. And now look at what's happened. He's a killer, Tony.
1: What makes you so sure it was Stephen that did it?
2: Oh, he was here with Michael last night about 9:30. They said they was going out and get a drunk. Tony get too friendly with these fellow. I know something like this would happen. Stevens, he is not good.
1: You don't like this Stevens much, do you?
2: I like him. I hate him.
3: Perhaps you better come down to headquarters and make out a report of all this.
2: All right.
3: I don't think there's much to this, Rico. Stevens was investigating the bootlegging going on around here. He probably had something on these people, and they want to put him on a spot.
1: Yeah, we'll check with him when we get back to station. You're set, Mr. Morelli. We'll take a run down to Central.
4: That's all right with me. This a cop. Bump off of my brother, Tony. I'm going to see that he gets a payback. He couldn't do that or get away with it.
3: Now, Stevens, you look as though you had a hard night.
5: Yeah, I've been up all night on a party.
3: Pretty tough job trying to party all night and keep on your toes on the job, isn't it?
5: Well, if you mean I'm neglecting my duty, I'm not.
1: By the way, Stevens, you seen that bootlegger Tony Morelli lately?
5: Really? Sure, I've seen quite a bit. Matter of fact, I saw him last night.
1: What time was that?
5: Oh, about 9:30. Somewhere around then.
3: Somebody bumped him off last night.
5: What? See, what do you know about that? How was it done?
1: Somebody pumped 3 slugs into him. 1 through the head, 1 through his heart, and a 3rd in the abdomen. Pretty thorough job.
5: Got any idea who did it?
3: You're under suspicion, Stevens.
5: Me? I didn't have anything to do with it.
3: Can you prove it?
5: Sure. As a matter of fact, I was with some people all evening. They'll tell you I was.
1: You mind if I ask you for your gun for a minute?
5: Well, no, of course not. Yeah.
1: Thanks. Smells like coal oil. You just cleaned it, didn't you, Stevens?
5: Yeah, I did. But that's simple enough to explain. I was taking some pot shots at a bunch of tin cans out at the barbecue last night. You know, practicing up on my shooting.
3: Well, that may be perfectly true, Stevens. We're simply checking up on everything. Tony's brother Joe says that you did it. Would you mind if we had him and Tony's wife in here to talk to you?
5: Certainly not. Tony's brother doesn't like me, so of course he'd accuse me. But I want to get this thing cleared up. Bring him in.
3: Bring in Mrs. Morelli and Joe Morelli.
5: This is funny. Me, an officer of the law, getting accused by a bootlegger of murder. I thought things like that only happened in detective novels.
3: You're wrong there, Stevens. However, we'll have it all out as soon as they arrive. That's the best way to settle it. Yes?
6: Mr. and Mrs. Morelli are out here.
3: Bring them in.
6: Right in here, please.
1: Come in, Mrs. Morelli. You know Officer Stevens.
2: Yes. I know him. You bet I know him. What do you mean, my shooter, Tony? You got no right to shoot anybody.
3: Now, please, Miss Morelli, that won't help things at all. If you'll just sit down now over here and try to be calm, I'm sure we'll get along a lot better.
2: I'm sorry, Mr. Policeman. I try to keep it quiet.
3: I'm sure you will. That's right, in this chair right here.
5: I want to offer my sincere condolences to you, Mrs. Morelli, and I also to assure you that no matter what you think, I had nothing to do with your husband's death.
1: Well, suppose you just tell us what happened last night, Stevens.
5: Well, I picked Tony up about 9:30, and we started out for a party. We started, and we stopped and had a couple of drinks on the way, and finally Tony got so troublesome that I told him I wouldn't take him along with me.
1: What do you mean, troublesome?
5: Well, he got so drunk, he didn't know what he was doing.
3: Where'd you leave him?
5: Over to a place on Pleasant Street. We stopped for a drink with some friends of his, and I left him there.
1: Stevens, are you any witnesses that can swear to the fact that you're with him last night at all times?
5: I certainly have. Here, call this number and ask for Addie Spencer. I picked her up after I dropped Tony, and we drove out to Chatsworth to a barbecue.
3: Was anyone else with you?
5: Yeah, Ed Stickle, a friend of mine. We were together all evening.
3: All right, Stevens, if what you say is the truth, it shouldn't be hard to prove it. I'm going to have these people you mentioned picked up and brought in. If they confirm your story, we'll start an investigation along different lines. Until then, however, I'm afraid you'll have to be placed in custody. That's the law, you know.
5: Oh, that's all right. I understand perfectly. Yeah, here's my badge and gun. I'll pick them up after you talk to the witnesses.
1: You seem pretty sure of yourself, Stevens.
5: Why not? I have a perfect alibi. That should be sufficient.
1: Alibi? That's right, Stevens. Perfect alibi. We'll see.

Detectives Rico and Hamilton interview Stevens' witnesses and find his story substantiated in every way. They claim that they were in Chatsworth, where they stopped at a hotel and had some drinks with a party they knew. A check by police finds this to be true. Stevens indeed has the perfect alibi. Eight months in which Detective Rico never relaxes his vigil of checking Stevens' every move. And at last, although nothing is found wrong with Stevens' activities, the pressure is too great and he resigns from the force.

0: periodic checks on the ex-officer's moves fail to bring to light anything of importance, and then one day Stevens disappears from the city, and the Tony Morelli killing is placed in the unsolved files under the heading Gangster Killings. Time passes. 9 years roll by. New crimes occupy the headlines. New names appear on the police roster. The Tony Morelli killing is forgotten. Nothing remains but a musty paper in the police files. Then, one morning in the office of Detective Ed King.
1: King speaking.
2: There's Mr. Spencer out here to see you, Lieutenant.
1: Did he say what he wants?
2: Well, he wants to see you, sir. He says it's something important.
1: All right. Send him in.
2: Yes, sir.
1: Spencer. Never heard that name before. Probably some guy with a petty complaint. I should have been out. Come in.
3: Lieutenant King?
1: That's right. Come on in.
3: Thank you.
1: Well, what seems to be your trouble, Mr. Spencer? That's right, isn't it, Spencer?
3: Yeah, that's right. I don't suppose you remember the name.
1: No, I can't say that I do.
3: I think you will. Anyway, I believe I have information for you that will solve one of your murders.
1: Yeah, what the devil do you mean?
3: I mean just that. If you're interested, I can tell you who killed Tony Morelli.
1: Tony Morelli? Oh, yes, that's that gangster killing.
3: My ex-wife was the principal witness in that case. She was half of the alibi, and now she wants to talk. I guess it's on her conscience. Anyway, she called me yesterday and told me that she had information that she couldn't hold any longer, so I came to you.
1: Where is your ex-wife, Mr. Spencer?
3: Well, she has a place out in Hollywood. Here's the address.
1: Excuse me a minute. Hello, Sergeant. I want you to take a couple of men and go and pick up a Mrs. Spencer. Get out a bench warrant for her and pick her up right away. She's in an apartment house at Hollyway and Virgil. Well, that's just in case she's changed her mind about telling what she knows. No, people have a way of doing that.
3: Yeah, I imagine they do. She's probably scared, anyway. It's no fun hanging onto a secret like that for so long a time. Liable to drive a person batty.
1: Yeah. Tell you what you do, Mr. Spencer. Suppose while we're waiting for the boys to bring her in, you make out a report to me in this card here. Just a matter of routine, of course, but it's necessary.
3: Oh, sure. I don't like the idea of having my name floating around police headquarters, but if you're needed, it's okay with me. Just answer these questions?
1: Yeah, that's right.
3: Okay, let's see. Name? Tom Spencer. Occupation? None at the moment.
1: Mrs. Spencer, how does it happen that you kept this from the police all these years?
4: Oh, you don't know what a tough man he is. He'd just as soon kill me as eat. I was afraid to say anything.
1: You realize, of course, that if you'd have told the truth in the first place, we'd have laid our hands on Stevens. But now no one knows where he is.
4: Oh, I know it was wrong. I wanted to tell, but I was so afraid of him. Honestly, Lieutenant, he's the worst man I ever heard of.
1: Suppose you try and tell me in details exactly what did happen that night. And if you can remember exactly what was said, it'll be a great help.
4: Well, it was around 10 o'clock in the evening. I was expecting Stevens. And so when the doorbell rang...
5: Hi, Eddie. I got a friend with me. He's going with us. Tony, this is Eddie Spencer. Eddie, meet Tony Morelli.
6: How do you do, Mr. Morelli? Come in, won't you?
5: No, we haven't got time. Get your things and come on out the car. We're going out to Chesworth and have a time.
6: Well, come in and have a drink first. It'll take me a minute to get my face on.
5: All right, if you say you got a drink, we'll come in with pleasure, huh, Tony?
7: You bet you're my life. That's a good idea. Yeah, sure. It's a wonderful thing, this liquor. Huh?
5: Don't mind Tony, Eddie. He's a little drunk, but it's all right.
6: It's all right with me. You're not too sober yourself.
5: What do you mean I'm not sober? You don't think the few drinks I've had tonight are going to flatten me, do you?
6: Well, I've never seen you when you weren't half-lit, but I don't care.
7: The baby, sure. What do you care for anyway, huh? Stevens, he's a good fella, sure. He's a very good fella, even if he is a cop, yeah.
5: All right, Tony, keep your thoughts to yourself. Huh? I told you I didn't want you to go around spouting about mine being on the force. Not a good business.
6: Here you are, boys. Wrap yourselves around these while I get a bit of powder on. I'll only be a minute.
5: Well, Tony, happy.
7: That's right. Happy. Come on, let's get drunk and break things.
5: No breaking tonight, Tony. Huh? We're out for a good time.
7: That's the trouble with you. All the time afraid to have a little fun. You're just a lot of talk, that's all.
5: Yeah? Listen, Tony, if you weren't so drunk, I'd show you how much talk I am.
7: Well, I'm not half so drunk as you think, huh? I'm not so drunk. I don't remember a couple of things you told me that you wouldn't want certain people to know.
5: Shut up.
7: What's the matter, huh? You afraid I'm going to spill it, huh?
5: Tony, for the last time, Tony, keep that mouth of yours shut or I'll shut it permanently.
7: Ah, what's the matter?
6: Here. What do you boys want to be arguing for? Come on. Finish those drinks and let's go.
5: Okay, Addie. But remember, Tony, I'm not fooling about what I said. If you want to remain healthy, keep your mouth buttoned.
7: Okay, okay. I'm sorry.
5: All right. Forget it. Come on, Eddie. We're off in a cloud of smoke. You and Tony get in the back seat, Eddie. We're picking up Ed Stickle. He's going with us.
7: Where's he?
5: At some more of your business. Pile in, Eddie.
7: All right. Come on.
5: You all set back there?
7: Sure. We're nice and happy, eh, Eddie?
4: Oh, of course.
7: Sure. Everything's all right now. I bet you my life.
5: How do you like the way this bus rambles?
6: I think you're driving too fast. Remember, you've been drinking.
7: Yes, that's right. Hey, listen. What would your policeman friend say if they caught you? I wouldn't like that, eh?
6: Oh, lay off of him, will you?
5: That's right, Eddie. Stick up for Papa.
7: Sure. A very funny picture that would make, huh? Promising a younger police officer arrest for a driving while drunk.
5: Wise guy.
7: What's up now?
5: This is where we pick up Ed, that's all. Hey, Ed, come on, make it fast.
8: Be right quicker. Hold everything.
5: You remember Ed, don't you, Eddie?
6: Sure, I know him well.
5: Not too well, I hope.
6: Oh, don't be silly.
9: Okay, open the doors and let me in. Hello, Eddie. How's things?
6: Hello, Ed. Not bad.
5: Ed, the guy in the back is Tony Morelli. Tony, meet Ed Stickle.
7: Sure, son. Glad to meet you.
9: Hi, yeah. Ed. Where are we heading for?
5: Out to Chatsworth. There's a barbecue out there. I thought we might take it in and get a bit blind. Might be fun.
9: Yeah. You're not doing so badly by that getting blind business right now. How many are down tonight, huh?
5: Not so many. I'm all right.
7: Sure, he's a plenty drunk, yeah. Hey, he's a think I'm a drunk. But he's the one that takes it the drunk, you know. He's a just a big flat to put on the loose.
5: Tony, I'm telling you to shut up, and I mean it for the last time, savvy?
7: Hey, what's the matter with you? Can't you take a little of jokes?
5: This is no joke. Are you going to keep that trap shut?
9: Hey, watch yourself, Charlie. You're in the 9th Street Bridge, you know. Not out in the stick somewhere.
5: I don't care where I am. I'm tired of that guy back there making cracks at me.
7: Just a copper that can't take it.
9: What's up, Charlie?
5: Are you going to stop laughing at me? Look out, Eddie. That's what I do to guys. I don't know when to stop. Come on, drag that dirty rat out here in the gutter. Finish him, Ed. Take this gun.
9: Okay.
5: All right. That's got it. Come on. Now listen, we're going straight up to the hotel. I know a couple of guys there, and we're going to buy them a few drinks, see? That way I'll have a perfect alibi. Unless you decide to yap. And if you know what's good for you, keep it shut.
4: That's about all of it, Lieutenant.
1: Yeah, and you've been going around for 9 years with that knowledge? Then it doesn't do any good for us to cry about it now.
4: Lieutenant, will you lock me up in jail?
1: Well, of course not, Mrs. Spencer.
4: But I want you to. I'm afraid of Stevens. He's liable to get wise that it was me that talked and fined me. I'm afraid to go home.
1: Now, don't you worry, Mrs. Spencer. We'll see that you have all the protection that's needed. I'll have a couple of men with you all the time until we pick Stevens up. Send in Officers Nolan, Fitzgerald, and Filkus. I want to see them right away.
10: Wanted for murder, two men, Ed Stickle and Charles Stevens. The latter may be going under an alias. Description as follows. Number one, height 5'10½", weight approximately 140 pounds. Number two.
11: Set this up right away, Eddie. See that it makes the next edition. All citizens are asked to be on the lookout for two men by the names of Eddie Stickle and Charles Stevens. Descriptions are as follows.
0: And a few days later in the county jail, a turnkey happens to look at an index card.
12: Holy mackerel. The guy on this card ain't that Stickle fella that's wanted. I'll eat my hat. He's sitting right down there in tank four in a drunk charge. Won't he be happy when I tell him we found a murder rap on him?
0: Thus, the first of the two wanted men is found and booked on suspicion of murder. Under questioning, Stickle admits his participation in the shooting and verifies Addie Spencer's story. Within 5 days, his case is before the court. A first-degree murder verdict inevitable. As the scales of justice swing with the testimony of witnesses, there is no doubt in the prosecution's mind as to a conviction. But out of a clear sky, the testimony of the coroner in charge explodes like a bolt of lightning.
13: It has been proven in this court that the defendant, Edward Stickle, deliberately fired two shots into the body of one Tony Morelli. The defendant admits this to be the truth, but there can be no murder charge against him. In the testimony of the witness, it has been stated that the first shot was fired by Charles Stevens, a fugitive. This shot penetrated Morelli's brain, making death certain within a space of at the most 15 seconds. And the shots fired by the defendant were at least 30 to 60 seconds later. Therefore, Tony Morelli was already dead when the second bullet hit him, and you cannot murder a corpse.
0: Thus, in one of the most amazing reversals of testimony, Edward Stickle finds himself saved by a matter of 30 seconds. And the hunt turns once again with renewed interest to Charles Stevens, fugitive from justice. Clue after clue is run down only to prove to be a false alarm. Detectives follow a man answering Stevens' description halfway across the continent, only to find on close scrutiny that he is not the wanted suspect. In Los Angeles, Lieutenant Ledbetter discovers a man who knows Stevens. Together they rush to the High Sierras, where it is said that Stevens has a shack. But upon their arrival, they are told their man has eluded them by a matter of 10 hours, but that he had been seen buying a ticket to Sacramento on the train. Acting on this information, Lieutenant Ledbetter immediately wires Harry Hickok of the State Identification Bureau, telling him to be on the lookout for Stevens at the station. Hickok, wasting no time, gathers two of his associate officers and drives to the station, where they watch inbound trains arrive.
14: What time do you make it, Jim?
15: 3:25 by my watch.
14: Right on time. Hey, you sure you know what this bird looks like?
15: Yeah, I got a picture of him here from the mug book.
14: Good. We don't want to take any chances of missing him. All the men set?
15: All set.
14: Keep your eyes open now. If you spot him, grab my arm and we'll nab him before he has a chance to pull anything.
15: Right. Hey, there he is. Come on.
14: Good boy, Jim. You take him by the left arm. I'll grab his right.
15: Okay. Grab him.
14: Keep on walking, Stevens. We've got you.
16: Hey, what's the idea? You haven't got anything on me.
14: Are you coming along quietly, Stevens, or do we have to take you?
16: I don't know what you're talking about. What's the charge?
14: Clap those bracelets on him, Jim, just for precaution's sake.
15: There you are, Mr. Stevens. Right where you belong. On the wrong side of a pair of police handcuffs.
0: Stevens is returned at once to Los Angeles, where he is scheduled to face trial on a charge of first-degree murder. All through the preliminary days of the trial, he sits smugly listening to the testimony, steadfastly denying any knowledge of the crime. But in the minds of the police, this man is no ordinary criminal. He is a fellow officer who has violated his trust. And finally, as the last rays of sun are filtering through the windows into the hushed courtroom, Charles Stevens, ex-officer and murderer, stands silently in front of Judge W.V. Tryon to receive his sentence.
17: You thought because you wore a police uniform that you were beyond the law. You violated your oath to enforce law and order. You violated the commandment, thou shalt not kill. You sought immunity from your crimes behind the uniform you disgraced. But the law applies to every one of us, to the policeman as well as to the civilian. Because you acted beyond the law, Charles Stevens, and killed a man not in the line of duty, you are to pay the extreme penalty. I sentence you to be hanged by the neck until dead.

0: Stevens appealed the decision in the highest court of the land, and as a result, his sentence was commuted by the governor to life imprisonment. We in the police department are faced daily by proof that crime never pays. So it is a rare exception when a member of our own organization steps outside the law, as did ex-officer Charles P. Stevens, whose story has just been told. Our relentless pursuit and capture of the man proves that even those on the inside cannot commit crime and get away with it. In an organization such as ours, numbering over 2,500, the law of averages selects some men who are too weak to resist the temptations which daily beset underpaid and unappreciated policemen. Our men, jealous of their reputation for integrity, are quick to oust any offender against our code.
1: Thank you, Chief Davis. As this half hour draws to a close, may I emphasize what I told you at the beginning of this program. Rio Grande cracked gasoline lifts you out of the realm of the ordinary. It is the only gasoline you can buy that gives you police car performance. Thousands of motorists are finding this out and will never again be satisfied with slow-burning, sluggish, undramatic gasolines. Rio Grande cracked has recently made greater gains than any gasoline on the Pacific coast. Thousands of motorists are learning, too, that they can't buy better motor oils than those sold by Rio Grande independent dealers. Sinclair Pennsylvania and Sinclair Opaline, both de-waxed, both de-jellied, both refinery-sealed and tamper-proof cans. And here is an announcement of extraordinary importance. If you are saving police money for junior detective and G-man outfits, turn in your coins before December 31st. All these free gifts are illustrated in Calling All Cars News, that thrilling publication of movie, radio, and detective stories. 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

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Attention, all cars. A cancellation broadcast 159. Suspect in this case is now in custody. That is all. Harmon.

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2: Broadway's my beat. From Times Square to Columbus Circle, the gaudiest, the most violent, the lonesomest mile in the world.
3: Broadway's my beat, with Larry Thor as Detective Danny Clover.
2: A memory and a want that makes a bitter flame inside you. You poke through the ashes and you can't find what it is that was remembered or wanted. So you keep looking. But the blaze of the neon and the spectaculars blinds you. And the roar of steel moving above and beneath the earth makes you deaf. And finally you know there's no need to search anymore. Because whatever it was, you'll never find it. It's Broadway, my beat. You use the morning hours at police headquarters to tidy up, to dust off the old reports and polish up the new ones. You watch a derelict fly store up a few rays of sun against the time of its winter dying. And then someone opens your door.
4: Mr. Clover, they told me I could talk to you.
2: The woman is about 40. Her perfume is expensive. Her furs are expensive. And the black lizard purse with a jeweled clasp that sleeps under her arm looks fat and happy. But in her face and eyes, something frayed, something pinched.
4: May I sit down? I think I don't feel well.
2: Of course. Here.
4: Thank you. Now, don't look so worried, Mr. Clover. I won't faint or anything like that. Not me.
2: You're sure you're all right? You're quite pale, Miss...
4: Don't ask me who I am yet. I want to save that. I've heard a lot about you, Mr. Clover.
2: Oh?
4: Yes, a lot. They say people can come to you. People like me, if they've got something to say to you.
2: Maybe it would help if you told me who you were.
4: Not now. Later. When I've said you my say. A woman can wait only so long, Mr. Clover. You know how it is.
2: Oh, I don't understand.
4: Only just so long for a man she promised to wait for. Then the years keep stretching out like a piece of old elastic, like anything that if you stretch it out too long, it'll snap. It'll break and sting your face. You know how it is. Will you get me some water, please? My mouth is dry. It's really dry.
2: Oh, sure. Here. Here's your water. Hey, what's wrong? Are you all right? No, you're not all right, are you?
5: Hi, Danny. You don't mind my busting in?
6: Of course you don't mind.
2: Get out of here, Jimmy. I got nothing for you.
5: The hands out in the press room are very stale, very one day old, Danny. From you, I want something fresh, something a shock, something a headline. Like, why don't you introduce me to this charming lady?
2: I told you to get out, Jimmy. Get on your hind legs and beg for news from somebody else.
5: Lady, Danny. Maybe the lady will be kinder. How do you do, lady? I'm Jimmy Ames, a reporter for... Oh, the lady's dead, isn't she, Danny?
2: Yeah. Well, you got your news, reporter. Go report it. Well, how about it, Dr. Sinsky?
7: Danny Clover, welcome to the precincts of the autopsy room. We have here...
2: Don't sell me, and then give me the report on the woman who died in my office. What killed her?
7: Poison killed her.
2: What poison?
7: The pharmacological name would bore you. Delayed action type poison. Taken internally, kills in 4 hours.
2: She probably didn't even know she was dying.
7: No more than any of us realize we always are.
8: Hi, Doc. Danny?
7: No.
8: You know, I always feel good that I can walk in here under my own power.
2: Hi, Tartaglia. What do you got?
8: Identification on Miss Jane Doe over there.
2: What name?
8: Mary Murdoch, late wife of one hoodlum known as Vic Murdoch. Vic Murdoch, Danny, that means something to you?
2: Yeah, yeah. Thanks, Tartaglia. It means a lot to me. It did. It meant a 20-year flashback to a different era, a different world. to a time of Tommy guns in violin cases and massacres, speedboats and limousines and booze watered and bonded in ratty cellars, a jazz era where gang wars had preferred position in the headlines, a world that gawked at a butchered man in a gutter, then rolled its stockings, pinched its spit curl, and chorused Vododio Do through a megaphone. It was before my time on the force, but it was that kind of a world when Dick Murdoch performed. Then Vic killed a man, and society wagged its finger, put him in a room, and locked the door. Now Vic was out. Now Vic was circulating. I had to find out where.
9: You bring it?
2: Oh. It's Danny Clover, Benny. Mind if I come in?
9: In this crummy room? You want to come in here?
2: In here, Benny. How do you feel?
9: I could tell you. You wouldn't know what I meant. Sit down. Sit down, Danny. I better lay down.
2: You got coffee on that hot plate, Benny. You need some.
9: That don't jolt. But read it to me.
2: Sure. Here.
9: Why are you here, Danny?
2: Dick Murdoch, Benny.
9: Danny, you couldn't go away, come back. Someone's come.
2: He's not here yet. Talk to me about Dick.
9: It's only good for him. Stolen. Some guys' lives wind up that way. Stolen. The guys get to be priests and policemen.
2: Drink, Benny.
9: Dick, you said?
2: Uh-huh.
9: He's out. Come down from Sing Sing to the city.
2: I know that.
9: I seen him, too. He ain't changed. Some guys live 20 years between seeing him. And they change. Get old. Something happens to their faces. Not Vic. He's scary. Not Vic.
2: Where'd you see him?
9: He went to a place. To a place in an alley. To a hole in the alley wall.
2: Where?
9: On First Avenue. Near East 49th. The first alley. The first hole you come to on your right.
2: Thanks. Let's go to my place of business, Benny.
9: I've been there. It don't do no good.
2: Let's go, Benny. We'll try again. It took maybe an hour to bundle up Benny in his army surplus overcoat, to turn him over to the healers on Welfare Island, to leave him with the unshaped terror and the gray hunger in his eyes. Then to the first alley, the first hole on the right. An eye peeped out at you from a peephole. Splintered voice asked you who sent you. You told them, and a door was opened onto a world you thought was dead. The puppet-like women were dressed in the shapeless sacks that were fashionable for flappers in the 20s. The men they wore in their arms, pomaded and sleek as their patent leather pointed shoes, their double-breasted fawn-color vests. They danced in quick, silent spasms to the music of the 20s. You shook your head because you didn't believe it.
10: Matter, copy? You ain't never saw a speakeasy before? A blind pig you never saw?
2: I don't believe it.
10: What's not to believe, badge boy?
2: Might have asked you a question. Why?
10: You mean why all this is like this?
2: Yeah.
10: Ask Vic. To this, even I, the waiter, don't have an answer. So ask Vic. Excuse me. Some Babbitt must be looking for a hot, jazzy time. All right, who sent you, Babbitt?
11: Danny Clover in there.
10: Yeah, he's here. What's that supposed to do to me?
11: It sends shivers up your spine, gorilla. Open up.
10: Lousy flea.
2: Hey, it's Jimmy Ames. He's a reporter. Let him in.
10: Law says you can crawl in, Crumb.
11: Well, Danny, you... Hey, what is this? I haven't seen anything like this since Eddie Robinson and Little Caesar.
2: What are you doing here?
11: Following you? You going to talk to Vic Murdoch?
2: Yeah, but without you. Not a question, waiter.
10: Hmm?
2: Where's Vic?
10: In the office, down the end of the hallway. I'll go first so I can ask him, does he want to see you?
2: I'm a big boy now. I'll ask him myself. No, wait. Don't buzz him. I want to surprise him.
11: Danny, I'll go with you. Vic will remember me. I helped cut him to pieces 20 years ago.
2: Leave him alone. Get yourself some hooch, Jimmy. They tell me it's scraped right off the boat. Big story.
12: Who wants to see Vic Murdoch knocks on doors first and asks permission? This I've said many times.
2: You were too many years away from me to hear it, Vic.
12: A copper. I smell it from here. Not too close, Papa Vittorio. Maybe you heard, copper, how I don't like aces from the police, especially when I'm getting my hair cut.
2: Private barber's chair.
13: farewell gift from the boys at Sing Sing, Vic?
12: Faces with a little smile, especially I don't like. Bob Vittorio, I told you once. We'll use the scissors. You can clip a happy.
13: The waiter told me I should ask you a question, Vic. That Roaring Twenties movie out there. Why?
12: The waiter told you to ask, so I'll answer you. Because 20 years ago, they put me in a cage. This made the world stop going around. What you see out there is how it was the world. I'm going to keep it that way until I catch up to 20 years. The 7,285 days you citizens cut out of me. Hello, waiter, I answered your question.
13: I got another one. Your wife's death.
12: The boys told me about it. Shame. Mary was a good wife. They tell me. Your boys, copper. They find the key.
13: Key?
12: Key. Metal gadget that opens things. For 20 years, Mary's always carried it with her. If you found it, maybe it could open your eyes why a good wife like Mary should die.
13: I could make you tell me, Vic.
12: No, you couldn't, copper. Forget what I just said. Did I say something, Bob Vittorio? You see, I didn't say anything. You're a nice special, huh, Baba? Where I sleep.
13: And he did. He slept. The throwbacks were having themselves a snazzy Charleston, so I threw consternation into the house by sugarfooting through them and out the door. A key, the man said. A key that his wife had, the man said, and his lip twitched when he said it. I called headquarters, and the only key among the effects of Mary Murdoch fitted the new Nash she'd parked in back of the station. Headquarters gave me her address, too, so I went there, to a quiet apartment in the East 60s.
14: Yes?
13: I'm Danny Clover from the police.
14: Please come in.
13: Miss...
14: Susie Lane. I'm the maid here.
13: Miss Lane, did they tell you about Mrs. Murdoch?
14: Mrs. Murdoch? No. She wasn't home last night.
13: She's dead.
14: She was a kind woman. I'm sorry.
13: She died in my office this morning.
14: Well, a strange woman, but kind.
13: Strange?
14: This apartment, for instance. She brought no one here. Received no mail here.
13: Men, friends?
14: They said goodnight downstairs.
13: I'm looking for a key, Miss Lane.
14: A key? What key?
13: I don't know, but I'm looking for it. I'm looking for it here.
14: Pardon me. Hello? Yes? It's for you, Mr. Clover.
13: Thanks. Danny Clover speaking.
15: Don't look for the key no more, Clover.
13: Who is this, Vic?
15: Yeah, I got advice for you. Don't look for the key no more. It could open up a lot of pain.
13: Changed your mind, haven't you?
15: If you haven't found it, don't look for it. If you found it, throw it away. Wait a minute. Guy I want to see just walked into the office.
13: Vic? Hello, Vic? Let's look for that key, Miss Lane. So we looked. Closets and desks, and bureaus and cabinets. We looked there. And under mattresses and behind pictures and in jewel boxes. Nothing. No key. It went on for almost an hour. Then it got to be time to go back to the alley and take 20 years off my life.
10: Grand badge, boy. The boss ain't having no more callers today.
13: Don't get conscientious. I'm an expected caller.
10: Boss ain't said a word about you. Show me your warrant.
13: Show you this.
10: Hey.
13: The message, waiter friend.
10: Hey, you can't go in there. Hey, the boss ain't going to like it.
13: He'll like it. Murdoch, I was just telling your waiter... Murdoch.
10: Yeah, boss. This book I'm busted in. Hey, the boss is sleeping like a babe in his... father chair. Hey. He ain't sleeping.
13: But he was. Dick was sleeping. The poets would say so. The poets would say something about the long black night and no stars. The black night that is forever. Because death is forever. But they'd have trouble. How do you write a sonnet on a 10-cent ice pick sticking in a man's heart?

0: When it comes to starting off a new year, Broadway is sensible. It makes no promises to itself. It turns over no new leaves. That way it can grin over the current flock of killings and not make excuses for itself. A woman drops dead at police headquarters. That makes for a grade A grin. Her husband is murdered with an ice pick the same day. Broadway grins from ear to collective ear. Double feature, admission free, comedy of death, but sensational. And it goes on. The next morning, Broadway lines the curb, the funeral of Vic Murdoch. An oldie, a revival, but characters within the memory of dear old Dad. The procession was maybe a mile long. Low slung and black convertibles filled with flowers and mourners. And a brass band from local 802. Maybe Vic enjoyed it. So many other people did. Like the man who tapped my shoulder.
1: A sight, huh, Danny?
0: Jimmy Ames.
1: Quite a production, huh? 5-star.
0: Do funerals always make you this happy?
1: This one will get a headline for 3 editions. The way I write it, maybe even 4.
0: You've been stepping on my shadow, Jimmy.
1: Yeah, I know. People die where Danny Clover goes. Hey, I haven't seen him since...
0: Seen who?
1: The guy in the pearl gray hat, the one in the procession.
0: I know it's not polite, but point.
1: This car passing, you know who that is, or was he too long ago for you?
0: He doesn't register.
1: Joe Miami.
0: It surprises you. Make me surprised, too.
1: Joe Miami, Danny. Dick Murdoch's pally.
0: What's the pally doing now?
1: Being a brother to men, a fat, respectable citizen. Last year, the word reached the press room that Joe Miami was elected president of the PTA of Public School 62. The boys laughed for a half hour straight. Until we realized we'd suddenly aged 20 years.
0: Joe Miami, Jimmy, where do I find him?
1: Uptown, Danny. The Gotham Distributors. You can find him there, Danny.
2: Okay, kid, you got 4 loads, 600 cases. Distribution them. Take off like big winged bird.
0: Joe Miami?
2: It's me. Who are you?
0: Danny Clover. Don't tell me no more who it is.
2: I know.
0: Quite a business you got here, Joe.
2: They could distribute business, not bad. Makes me crummy fortune like old days. But now I pay tax, everything abide.
0: Someplace quiet where we can talk, huh, Joe?
2: This someplace I got. My business office. Walk with me, Danny Clover. I offer you something. Since Rails, ask for Alice.
0: Thanks, Joe, but first we talk about Vic, then pleasure.
2: Type dying, the big die, very tragedy, huh? Very classical. Ice pick, like old golden days.
0: You mean a mob killed him, eh?
2: Why mob? Pick wasn't hurting nobody. All he wanted was a long dream. The old days, like they were. He tried to buy them back. He get ice pick in the heart.
0: You were his number one boy, Joe. Why would anyone want to kill Vic?
2: Maybe somebody remember Vic supposed to have hideaway, 100 grand, before he go on a long visit to Sing Sing.
0: 100 grand? Didn't Vic get it when he got out?
2: Joe Miami don't think so. If 100 grand is, maybe Vic left it where it was.
0: Where was that, Joe?
2: How would I know? I was only Vic's errand boy, not his wife.
0: You mean his wife Mary knew where it was? You mean maybe she had a key?
2: I don't know what I mean. I don't see Mary for 20 years. Vic don't like guys but to see Mary. Vic take care of Mary no matter what it's, even death. You sure they don't want no sarsaparillas?
0: Tell me about Mary.
2: Oh, she's a lovely, nice wife.
0: Tell me more.
2: Lovely, nice wife for 18, 19 years. But in 20th year, since Vic was away, Mary found maybe new love, a new guy.
0: Who was he?
2: Who was he? Why should I care? But a woman put these things down in little black diaries, doesn't it? This is very classical also.
0: Yeah. Thanks for everything, abiding Joe.
2: For what? You didn't touch drop sarsaparilla.
0: I had an idea I was getting someplace now, but my footing wasn't secure. Someplace back down the line, I'd walked too fast, skipped something. The matter of Mary Murdoch's mail company who said goodnight downstairs. Maids might know about that. Headquarters gave the address of Susie Lane, ex-maid of the late Mary Murdoch. The address of Susie Lane on 136th Street in Harlem. I went there, and the same man stepped on my shadow again.
1: Don't look worried, Danny. You know you can't lose me.
0: Be kind to newspaper guys, I always say. They write such wonderful bits.
1: Somebody going to die again, Danny?
0: Mm-mm, no. No more.
1: Well, that could be news, too. I'll come along.
0: All right, but keep your hand over your mouth.
1: Sure. In here?
0: In here.
1: Miss Lane. Door's open a little. Let's go in. Take your hand off the door. Miss Lane. Come on, let's go in.
3: Hey, Susie.
1: Hey, I told you not to. Look at this place, Danny. Like a big wind lived and died here. A mess.
3: Yeah.
1: What have you got? Blood. A pool of it on the rug.
3: Maybe you're batting 1,000 after all.
1: How'd you like to get battered right through that wall?
3: Yeah? Trouble, huh?
1: You add it up. You're a big newspaper man. Overturned furniture and a bloody rug. Look in the dinette, big newspaper man.
3: Sure. What am I looking for?
1: I don't know. Just look.
3: Nothing in there, Danny. I'll try this closet.
1: Yeah.
3: Danny.
1: Oh, no.
3: When I opened the closet door, she was staring at me. She fell. The door must have been holding her up. Poor Susie Lane. She's dead, huh?
1: No. Not quite dead.
3: I'm glad, Danny. I'm starting to worry about you.
4: Danny, it's me, Sergeant Gino Tartaglia.
1: Sorry, Tartaglia. I was just thinking. How's Susie Lane?
4: Well, that's what I came to tell you. Hospital reports she is still in her coma.
1: They're taking care of her?
4: Everything in their power, Danny, just like you told me. Dr. Sinsky says she'll pull through, though.
1: What kind of people do things like that, Tartaglia? Beat up a girl so she's neither dead or alive, just to keep her mouth shut. What kind of people?
4: Well, in our line of business, we meet them all, Danny.
1: Yeah, yeah. Tartaglia, do you get mail?
4: Huh? Well, sure I get mail, Danny. Bills, the secrets of happy marriage, circulars, postcards and vacations. Hey, why do you ask a question like that at a time like this?
1: Everybody gets mail, huh?
4: Well, sure, Danny, sure. What's the matter?
1: Why didn't Mary Murdoch get mail?
4: She didn't?
1: No.
4: I don't believe it.
1: She didn't, Tartaglia. I've been checking back. And suddenly I remember Susie Lane told me there was never any mail at Mary Murdoch's apartment.
4: Oh, that is indeed strange. A problem. Needs thinking.
1: Tartaglia, if you wanted to get mail and you didn't want Mrs. Tartaglia to know you were getting it...
4: Oh, I wouldn't think of such a thing, Danny. Mrs. Tartaglia would find out anyway.
1: You'd have it sent care of General Delivery, wouldn't you?
4: Yeah. Yeah, Danny, I would send the mail to someplace anonymous like General Delivery.
1: You're a genius, Tartaglia.
4: Ah, Danny, it hardly took no effort at all.
3: You can't shake me, Detective. Where are we going now?
1: Jimmy Ames. I've got big news for you.
3: Yeah? Like what?
1: Like maybe the last paragraph of your story. You want it, reporter?
3: You out of your mind? What do you mean, do I want it?
1: Ever peeked in mailboxes, reporter? Let's move, kid. Let's move.
5: What can I do for you, sir?
1: Is there any mail at General for Mrs. Mary Murdoch?
5: Mary Murdoch? Your husband?
1: He's a policeman. I'm a reporter.
5: You're a policeman, sir?
1: Yes. Here.
5: Well, of course. Well, just a minute. Here you are, sir.
1: Thanks. Yeah, not about mail, huh? Bill from Sachs, one from Bonwood. Yeah.
3: Something, Danny?
1: Something. We'll open the envelope and see. See?
3: Key?
1: She must have mailed it to herself.
3: A key to what?
1: Says here, kid, on the tag, the Wall Street Bank. Let's take a flyer on Wall Street, huh, reporter?
6: Brownby says your credentials are in order, Mr. Clover. I'm to permit you access to Mrs. Murdoch's safety deposit box.
1: Oh, thank Mr. Brownby for me.
6: I'll open the gate. Step in, please. I'm sorry. Only one of you can come in. Only Mr. Clover.
3: Wait a minute, Danny. Don't louse me out of my story.
1: Okay, I'll vouch for Ames here. He's a reporter. It's his story.
6: Oh, you may go in then. I have the bank key, which we insert here. Then I take your key. That is Mrs. Murdoch.
1: We know, Mrs. Murdoch's key.
6: Exactly. I insert it here. And here it is, Mr. Clover.
1: Oh, thanks.
6: You may take it to that private cubicle to examine the contents. When you're through, just call me.
1: Yeah, I'll do that. Come on, Jimmy. I'll close the door.
3: Sure, then.
1: All right, Danny. Open the box.
7: What?
1: The gun in your back. Does that surprise you, Danny?
7: Yeah. Frankly, yeah.
1: It shouldn't. A big cop like you with a big brain. Come on, Danny. Open the pretty box and hand me the $100,000.
7: Maybe you'll have to kill me to get it.
1: You think I won't? I've had practice. First Mary, then Bic. Third time's easier. Susie, we won't count. She didn't die.
7: Clean-cut, true-blue fella like you.
1: Yeah, ain't I, though? A reporter has advantages, Danny. I knew all about that $100,000 all the time. Read it in an old newspaper morgue. I figure wife Mary Murdoch must know where it is, so I make love to her. But with all that love, he won't give me a little key. Funny woman.
7: So funny you murdered her, huh?
1: Yeah, like that. But then Bic gets on to our innocent little affair. The ice pick, the right way for a man like Bic to die, huh, Danny? It also leaves $100,000 all to myself. Open the box, Danny. No? All right, I'll open it myself.
7: How do you think I'll get out of here?
1: Oh, I figured that, Danny. Big man like you make a big shield.
7: Nah, no tricks, Danny.
1: Be a good boy and stay there in the corner. You can watch me open the box from there. $100,000. Let me take you out of that nasty old box.
7: It was a big noise and a big scream. It got inside of me and wouldn't quit, but it had substance. It hoisted me up in the stratosphere and then let me drop a million miles. Simple thing, like a nun's cool fingertips brought me to. In a while, the hospital let me have visitors. The quiet talk about the death of Jimmy Ames. And at night, I slept my own sleep and dreamed of a fairy story, a Pandora's box. I had reason to. I knew all about a man named Bic Murdoch who planted $100,000 with a booby trap. Just in case his wife was unfaithful. Just in case being away from him for 20 years would make her lonely.

Broadway's rearing on its haunches now, and it's wearing its comedian's face. It'll reach out and tickle you under the chin and make clucking noises, or it'll bang you across the mouth and get hysterical. Either way, you get hurt. It's Broadway, the gaudiest, the most violent, the lonesomest mile in the world. Broadway, my beat.

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1: As you know, Perry Mason is fighting a huge crime syndicate. But big as it is, the syndicate is cloaked in secret. Kate Beekman doesn't know the nightclub where she works is the local syndicate headquarters and meeting place. She doesn't dream she is at stake in the hidden battle between two powerful syndicate members, Gordon Weber and August Jansen. No, Kate doesn't suspect, any more than do most of the club employees. For example, Monsieur Bolin, head chef. Chef Bolin is a thoroughly honest and very capable man. His first concern is his beloved kitchen. He's absolute monarch of his kitchen.

0: honest and very capable man. His first concern is his beloved kitchen. He's absolute monarch of his kitchen kingdom. And because he's a wise ruler, he has a moment for his most humble subject.
1: Mademoiselle Kate.
2: Oh, Mr. Poland, I've just been standing here watching. I'm trying to keep out of the way.
1: Yes, I've watched you watch.
2: Well, I guess I should have found something to do, but I checked the menu.
1: It's all right, Mademoiselle Kate. You watch, you learn, good. But now there is something you can do. Come with me, please. We go in the head waiter's office where you will answer the telephone and list the reservations. It will not be long. Carl is having a little meeting with his waiters. Sit here, mademoiselle. Now, here is the telephone and the card. List the name, the number in the party, and... You listen once while I answer, yes? Yes? Oui, monsieur. And how many? Quatre, merci. Merci, monsieur Browning. Now, you see. The name, the number in his party, and then put the card in the little box for Carl, you see?
2: Yes, sir.
1: Good. Now I have something to tell you, Mademoiselle Kate. I have decided to let you learn to check the food.
2: Mr. Bowman, Mr. Weber said...
1: Please. Mr. Weber is boss, yes, but he is not boss in the kitchen. Here, I am boss. Oh, yes, Mr. Weber says, I wish Mademoiselle Kate to be a food checker. But I make the final decision. Now I have decided you can learn.
2: Thank you, Mr. Bowen.
1: You are welcome, Mademoiselle Kate. I will return in a moment.
2: All right. Tony?
3: I'd like to make a reservation for opening night, please. Hello?
2: Yes, ma'am. How many in your party, please?
3: Two, and we'll want dinner. Kate?
2: Ma'am?
3: Am I speaking to Kate Beekman? This is Ella Street.
2: Oh, Miss Street.
3: I thought I recognized your voice. How are you, honey?
2: Oh, I'm fine, thank you, Miss Street.
3: You like your job?
2: Oh, yes. Especially parts of it. Well, I don't have any one job. I work for Mr. Bolin and for the entertainment manager.
3: Who's Mr. Bolin?
2: Oh, Miss Street, he's so nice.
3: Oh, young and handsome?
2: No, he's older than my father.
3: Which makes him ancient, of course.
2: Well, not exactly, but he is nice. He's chief chef, and he's going to teach me to be a food checker.
3: Oh, just a second. Get on the other line, Perry. I'm speaking to Kate. Mr. Mason just came in the office.
4: Hello, Kate.
2: Hello, Mr. Mason.
4: Well, how's it going?
2: Oh, just fine, thanks.
4: Swell, swell. You get our reservations, Ella?
3: Kate's taking it for me.
4: Good. Well, then we'll see you opening night, Kate.
2: Well, I'm afraid you can't, Mr. Mason.
4: You'll be busy?
3: Kate, you just said you could see us.
2: Well, I could, I guess, but I can't give you a reservation.
1: Oh, Mademoiselle Kate.
4: What did you say, Kate?
2: Just what I said, Mr. Mason.
4: Why can't you give me a reservation? Now, I own a dress suit, you know.
3: And I have a new evening dress.
2: Excuse me, Miss Street. Did you want to speak to me, Mr. Bowen?
1: No, I will wait.
2: Yes, sir.
4: Well, Kate?
2: Well, I'm awfully sorry, Mr. Mason.
4: Well, why? Don't you want us to come out?
2: Oh, no, it isn't that, but there aren't any more reservations.
1: Mademoiselle Kate.
2: People have been calling and calling, and... Well, there just aren't any more reservations.
1: But, Mademoiselle Kate...
2: Golly, Mr. Mason, you and Miss Street are friends of mine, and if I could get you a reservation, I could, but... Well, if there's a cancellation, I'll let you know. I'll let you know the very first thing.
4: Well, all right, Kate.
2: I'm sorry, Mr. Mason, but...
4: No, don't worry about it.
3: Goodbye, Kate.
2: Goodbye, Miss Street. Mr. Bolin.
1: Yes? You had best explain, Mademoiselle Kate.
2: Well, I guess I'd better explain.
1: Don't you think so?
2: It's a secret, Mr. Bolin.
1: Well, perhaps you will tell me the secret.
2: Only I don't know if...
1: If you can trust me with this great secret. I'm a man of trust, Mademoiselle Kate.
2: Yes, sir. I believe you are. Mr. Mason is a friend of my father and mother. He's Mr. Perry Mason.
1: The man of love.

0: Yes, I know.
1: Mr. Mason knows Mr. Weber. If Mr. Mason came here and saw Mr. Weber, Mr. Mason would know I work for Mr. Weber.
0: And?
1: And Mr. Mason would tell my father who the manager is. My father knows Mr. Weber. And my father wouldn't let me work here if he knew Mr. Weber's the manager.
0: Papa is not en rapport with Mr. Weber?
1: If that means Pa doesn't like Mr. Weber, no, he doesn't.
0: Well, Papa has a reason, but of course.
1: Yes.
0: And Maman, she feels the same?
1: Yes, sir.
0: Well, what is it with Mr. Weber? Can you tell me?
1: Only that something a long time ago. Pa and Ma don't like Mr. Weber. They'd make me quit my job if they knew.
0: Then why do you wish to work here, if Papa and Mama...
1: Oh, Mr. Bolin, I had to have a job. And this job is a chance to learn. I wanted to be a dancer. I studied for years, but I was in an accident. I can't dance anymore, but at least I can work around dances. I can learn to work in the entertainment business.
0: But your mother and
1: I'll
0: father...
1: I'll be all right, Mr. Bolin. Mr. Weber isn't interested in me.
0: I don't know.
1: It isn't as if I were here all by myself.
0: But what have you just done? It's only a matter of time. Mr. Mason will come some other time.
1: I'll make sure it's a time when Mr. Weber isn't here.
0: But Papa and Mama, what if they come here?
1: They can't. My father's on parole from prison. He can't visit a nightclub. Please, Mr. Bolin, I'm sorry I had to lie to Mr. Mason.
0: And to your parents. It is a lie when you keep the truth a secret. Perhaps it would be better if you did not work in this place.
1: Mr. Bolin, Mr. Weber isn't interested in me.
2: All right, Katie.
1: What, Mr. Weber?
2: Carl's through with his meeting. Now you can come in my office.
1: But I...
2: But this is the boss talking, Katie. Don't argue with the boss. I want to see you in my office. Say, Mr. Bolin.
0: Yes?
2: You know, you got us some free advertising? One of the columnists mentions you're going to be in charge of the kitchen for us. That'll mean at least 35, 40 additional reservations.
0: Mr. Weber.
2: Huh?
0: Mademoiselle Kitts is needed here. I had something else for her to do when Carl arrives.
2: Oh, yeah? Now, listen, Chef, I don't have to...
0: Yes, Mr. Weber, you are going to tell me?
2: I know better than to tell you anything. Not here in your own kitchen. All right, I'll put it this way. Get this, Kate. This is the boss asking favors of the help. Okay, Mr. Bolin, I'm asking you to send Katie to my office.
0: Oh, but no, monsieur.
2: Maybe you didn't understand, Chef. I want...
0: Please. I decide I want Mademoiselle Kate to work here with me in the kitchen. Now, you understand?
2: I ought to tell you to... What are we getting all upset for? Okay. Chef, have it your way. I'll see you some other time.
1: Thanks, Mr. Bolin.
0: That time, I could help. Here in my kitchen, I can watch as your papa would watch. But as that little man just said, there will be other times when I cannot watch.
3: Well, Kate Beekman has gained a friend. Chef Bolin is a friend. And as we're going to learn, Kate is going to need every bit of help she can get. Because Kate is on the brink of danger. Be sure to hear tomorrow's important development.
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7: Listen, you phone down to the drugstore and tell them to send up 3 gallons of black coffee.
6: Who is this? Are you sure you have the right number?
7: I'm sure I've got the right number, but I'm not so sure who I am.
6: Oh, Sam, it's must have had a frog in your throat. Did you oversleep?
7: Effie, don't say things like that.
6: Oh, I'm sorry, Sam. Oh, you poor dear. You've been working. You're tired, that's it.
7: Tired? I've only just brought Lazarus back from the dead.
6: Well, then you better get some rest, Sam. You can dictate your report tomorrow.
7: That's what you think. Now, stay where you are. If I'm asleep when I get there, wake me up. I'll be right down to dictate my report on the Lazarus caper.
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0: Kathy!
1: Yes, Sam, in your private office.
0: Yeah, private, she says. I'd like to know what's private about it.
1: I have everything ready for you, Sam.
0: What's this?
1: Ovaltine, to relax.
0: I don't want to relax. I don't dare.
1: Oh, there you go again, Sam. Going on nerves. How long do you think you can keep it up?
0: With your help, I'll be in a coma inside 3 minutes.
1: Thank you, Sam. Now, you just lie down here on the couch, and I'll take your shoes off.
0: Now, look,
1: And I can take dictation while you relax.
0: Nuts! Where's that black coffee?
1: Sam, you're angry with me. Your eyes! Please don't glare at me like that, Sam. I can't bear it when you...
0: I am not glaring. I'm trying to keep them open. Now, sit down. I got to keep moving around.
1: Oh,
0: moving around.
1: You ride yourself like this, Sam.
0: Please, Effie, please. Fill it in.
1: What's your life? Go on. Burn yourself at both ends.
0: A.J. Tatspaw, claims manager, All Risk Insurance Company, Tide Building, San Francisco, from Samuel Spade, license number 137596.
1: Oh.
0: Dear sir, the following is an accounting of my services to your company in connection with a claim of Emma R. Lazarus on the life of the assured Timothy R. Lazarus. The latter called at my office yesterday at approximately 11:30 a.m. He was tall, bald, gray-faced, and dusty. He looked as if he'd been buried and dug up several times.
2: This may sound like a poor sort of jest, Mr. Spade, but my name is Lazarus, and I want you to bring me back from the dead.
0: Well, sounds interesting. Why did you die, when did you die, and how did you die?
2: I was declared dead by the appellate court of the state of California August 28th last year by reason of 7 years' absence.
0: Who took it to court?
2: My wife, Emma.
0: Insurance?
2: Yes. My wife and I agreed between ourselves to insure my life in the amount of $100,000 that she would collect on legal presumption of death after my disappearance and continued absence for 7 years. That's the law, Mr. Spade.
0: Yeah, it's been tried a lot of times. What went wrong in your case? Wife double-crossed you?
2: If that's your attitude, I'm afraid I've come to the wrong man.
0: Uh-huh. You're still in love with her. Well, that makes it tough. You know they'll nail her for perjury if you prove you're still alive?
2: That's why I didn't go to the police. Even though we'd planned the deception together, she had reason to believe that I was actually dead.
0: Suppose you cover the whole thing from the beginning, Mr. Lazarus.
2: Yes. I married her back in 1940. And for a while, we were happy. And then she became restless.
0: You mean you were not able to support her in the manner to which she was accustomed? She was young, lovely. You wanted her to have nice things. But on your meager salary, it was impossible.
2: Oh, I know. It's an old story, but life is like that.
0: Well, you said it.
2: Yeah. Well, there you are. I was assistant cashier at the Golden Gate Bank.
0: Oh, no, not that.
2: I started taking small sums at first, meaning to repay them later on.
0: Let's not go through the whole script. How much did you embezzle?
2: $20,000.
0: Yeah, so you decided to take it on the lam before the auditors came in, and...
2: I was going to give myself up, but Emma wouldn't let me. We made our plans that night, and I left for Mexico the following day. In Mexico City, I had plastic surgery done on my face, and then I settled down to wait the 7 long years until I would be declared legally dead. I suppose you might call it poetic justice, but just before the end of the 7th year, I contracted malaria and was confined to a hospital for more than 11 months.
0: You have had it.
2: Oh, the doctors gave me up for dead and asked me to notify my next of kin. I gave them Emma's address. I never notified her. To the contrary, because it seemed to fit in so well with our plan.
0: Too well, huh?
2: Yes. I'd been to see her, and she refuses to believe that I am her husband. Oh, of course, my appearance is very much altered, but there must be some way to prove my identity.
0: You worked in a bank. They must have taken your fingerprints.
2: I removed them from the files and destroyed them.
0: How are your teeth?
2: My teeth?
0: Teeth. Where was your dentist here in town?
2: Dr. Smith. The great professional building.
0: He'll still have your dental x-rays on file. They're as good as fingerprints. You go there this afternoon. Don't give your name. Tell him you're Mark Humboldt. Have a new set of x-rays taken, and I'll do the rest. What's your wife doing these days?
2: Emma's married again.
0: Who's the sucker?
2: Pardon me?
0: The man.
2: Oh, he's a doctor. Dr. Ernst Wilhelm.
0: Wilhelm?
2: He's quite well known, I believe.
0: Yeah, and the cops would like to know more. Now, about my fee.
2: Mr. Spade, I have no money.
0: Oh, that's great. You have no money, and all you want is to hire a man to bring you back from the dead. And the more I succeed, the less chance I'll have of collecting.
2: If I might make a suggestion, Mr. Spade, I don't know the ethics, but perhaps the insurance company? You would be doing them a great service.
0: Mm-hmm. Mm-hmm. I think you're going to live, Mr. Lazarus. They can't keep a good man down. I'll collect from them. I knew there wasn't a a chance in 100,000 of shaking a fee out of your company. After all, you have your own investigators in the payroll, and contract work isn't deductible under the new tax law, but something about Lazarus had gotten to me. Something else about him got to me at the Blue Bottle Bar and Grill where I stopped for lunch.
1: Mr. Spade?
0: Yes, indeedy.
1: I'm Emma Wilhelm, Mr. Spade.
0: Emma Lazarus Wilhelm?
1: I see you do know who I am. May I sit down?
0: Slide in, Mrs. Wilhelm.
1: Thank you. I'm glad to know you had a sense of humor, Mr. Spade.
0: Hmm?
1: It's about that man, of course. Surely you didn't believe a word of his story.
0: Which word?
1: Oh, I'll admit there are slight traces of the truth in his raving. My first husband, Timothy Lazarus, was an embezzler. He did disappear, and it's quite true that I have collected the insurance on his life. I might even believe that Tim is still alive. But that man is not him.
0: Then what are you so upset about?
1: Oh, it's perfectly obvious what he wants. He's an extortionist.
0: You're wrong. He doesn't want money, Mrs. Wilhelm. He wants you.
1: Oh. Mr. Spade, how much do you know about my husband?
0: Which one?
1: Don't be flippant.
0: Dr. Ernest Wilhelm? He made his first million panning lead nuggets out of gang war casualties and lost it on the stock market. He cut his second million out of Knob Hill and called it surgery. He lost that on horses, blinds, and malpractice suits. The last time he was mentioned in the paper, there was a big picture of him pumping sleeping pills out of the stomach of an aging burlesque queen. It may or may not have been coincidence that she did not recover and that she was the ex-girlfriend of one of our better-known racetrack haberdashers. And if he got $100 for the job, he was paid off in boo.
1: Oh, please don't say anymore. That poor girl. And he'll do the same thing to me.
0: Well.
1: If you persist in helping that imposter, you'll be responsible for whatever happens to me or anyone else you involve.
0: Mm-hmm. Anything else I should know?
1: Yes. Both you and your client are being watched and followed. You can't escape him. He's not quite the has-been you'd like to think he is.
0: After she had gone, I scraped the tears off my butter, finished my lunch, washed my hands with a nationally advertised soap, and mushed over to the Drake Professional Building. I found my client's dentist in his lab polishing up a set of gold inlays.
3: Humboldt, oh yes, yes, his x-rays have come through. Only set today, they're on the clamp there. Don't touch them, they're not dry.
0: Oh, I'm sorry.
3: What's your interest, police identification?
0: You guessed it.
3: Always happy to cooperate.
0: Thanks. How about digging in your files for the x-rays on a patient named Lazarus?
3: Oh, yes, the graduate, of course. Well, let's see now. Larrabee, Lavelle, Lawrence, Lawson, Gluskin. That's a G. What's that doing here? Ah, Lazarus. Timothy R. Is that your name?
0: That's the name.
3: Dear me, April 1940. Should have been in for dental hygiene. Had to remind Miss Baker. That's my nurse.
0: These pictures, how do they compare with this new set?
3: Well, let's have a look. Switch on the light there, will you, please? Let's see. Malocclusion, that's the impacted third molar. Ah, erosion inlay. Yes, it's very interesting.
0: You mean they're the same in both sets of pictures?
3: Oh, dear, no, no.
0: A man's mouth could change a lot in 7 years, couldn't
3: it? Yeah, especially with dental neglect, but that would never cause a man to grow new teeth.
0: Oh, well.
3: You see here, Humboldt has one more lower incisor and two more molars than Lazarus. And the whole character of the mouth is different. Now, these two men would not look even faintly alike.
0: Well, could there have been some mistake in filing?
3: Oh, dear, no. Miss Baker's been with me for 10 years. Never made a mistake yet.
0: Mm-hmm. Could I talk to her?
3: Not in today. Been out since Tuesday. Cold. Oh, say, by the way, you're a detective. How's this for a mystery? She phoned me this morning and thanked me for sending a doctor around to examine her. Now, this is the peculiar part. I have no recollection of having done so, and I'm not acquainted with the doctor she said I sent her.
0: That wouldn't be a Dr. Ernst Wilhelm.
3: Why, yes. Wilhelm. That was the name.
0: Do her another favor, will you? Call a doctor you do know and tell him to get over there as fast as he can. Come on, come on, open up.
4: Kiddo.
0: What's in Miss Baker's room?
4: She's sick. Ain't having no callers.
0: I'm her doctor.
4: Oh, you can't fool me. Where's your little black bag?
0: If I had one, it would be around your neck. Now, March, show me the way.
4: You can't force me. I know my rights.
0: Oh, you do, do you? Well, it might interest you all that your vents are faulty, your wiring is illegal, your drains are unsanitary, and your apron is dirty.
4: Them's rust stains. I'm neat as a pin.
0: You're as neat as a mud pie. Now get going before I have the Board of Health down on you.
4: All right, but you can't make me climb them stairs.
0: Come on, come on.
4: The sciatica I have. Here's the key.
0: Okay.
4: They're serving me right. Whatever he's got, I hope you catch it.
0: Thank you, Elsa Maxwell. She was stretched out on the bed, her left arm twisted under her and her right dangling over the edge. On the floor beneath it was an empty pill bottle. A few red capsules were scattered near it, and some more were spilled out among the bedclothes. It was a standard sleeping pill suicide scene, but I didn't believe it. The body was still warm, but no pulse. I didn't waste time getting her the mirror test. Instead, I looked around for a phone. It was on a table near a window. I meant to dial the police number, Sutter 12020, but SU was as far as I got. Felt like a bee sting or a quick jab with a needle. I spun around and swung out blindly. The face that I missed was suntanned under a shock of iron gray hair. It was wearing the same white toothed grin that Dr. Ernst Wilhelm always wore for newspaper photographers. I started towards him and he backed away, still grinning.
5: Come ahead, Spade. Come and get me, but hurry. You have only 20 seconds more. Shall I count them off? So far, you have 3, 4, 6, 7,

0: floor kept dropping a foot at a time as I walked toward him. But every time I got to the bottom of the incline, it tilted up the other way and I slipped back. He kept dropping out of sight, and every time I got him back into my line of vision, he was farther away. The walls of the room opened out and disappeared into some clouds. The ceiling spun around faster and faster until it whirled away like one of those flying discs. Then the floor turned into gelatin, and I sank into it.
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0: The dream lasted about 300 years. 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I opened my eyes, but the lights on the tree were too bright, and Santa Claus was bending over me with a brandy breath.
1: Come on, man. Come on, come on. A little willpower. You're conscious. That's it, that's it. Sensation returning. Here, try and sit up.
0: There's a girl. How about her?
1: Too late. Did everything I could. Suicide pact?
0: Well, one of your brothers in Apollo was a little too handy with a needle. Here's the mark on my arm, and you'll find one on that stiff. Those sleeping capsules were a plant to make it look like suicide.
1: You'll be feeling better soon. Now, come along. Up on your feet. Must keep moving. Restore circulation.
0: Yeah.
1: Hip, hip.
0: Thanks. You're the man Dr. Smith called?
1: Yes. So you're a private detective. How do you feel now?
0: I'm still dopey. You give me something to pick me up?
1: I've given you as much stimulant as it's safe to administer. For the rest, you'll have to sleep it off. And you will. I advise you to hurry home. Get into bed before this wears off.
0: How long have I got?
1: Couple of hours if you keep moving. Maybe three.
0: Yeah.
1: But if I were you, I wouldn't stay out. Don't want to fall asleep in the middle of Market Street. Get run over by a bus.
0: Worst things can happen to you in your own bed. Look at her.
1: Murder? Think you can prove it?
0: I don't know.
1: I couldn't. Not on her. And I've been an autopsy surgeon for 20 years.
0: Well, cheer up, Doctor. If you miss on her, you may get a second chance.
1: Huh?
0: Yeah, me.
1: Mm-hmm. Well, those eyes are looking better. I think you'll live.
0: I wasn't so sure. Unless I could nail Wilhelm before my 3 hours is up, it's a safe bet he'd nail me again with that needle. He had done me one favor. He'd convinced me that my client was really the man he claimed to be and that Wilhelm and Emma knew it. My best hope of smoking him out was to dig out some solid proof. I spent 10 minutes of my 3 hours getting the Hall of Records and 10 more finding out there was nothing there on Lazarus but his death certificate. I had a gander at the wanted file at police headquarters. They'd checked him out in August of 47 when the court had pronounced him dead. I looked at my watch. With 2 hours and 17 minutes of wakefulness left, I just didn't have time. I stopped by Lazarus' hotel, got a set of his fingerprints and several samples of his signature, took them to a penman I know down on the mission, and between us, we forged the most amazing set of documents ever assembled on one man. All dated, notarized, certified, witnessed, registered. One even bore the great seal of the state of California and the signature of the governor. I squeezed them all into a large briefcase, propped my eyes open with toothpicks while I drank half a gallon of black coffee, then phoned Dr. Wilhelm's night number. I told him I was one of Russian Leo's boys and a cop had just winged me on the lam from a jewelry store job. He agreed to meet me at his office. Hello, Wilhelm.
2: Yes?
0: Is that all you got to say to the guy you knocked off an hour ago?
2: I'm afraid I don't quite follow. Who are you?
0: Look, I know that you know and you know that I know. They even wrote a song about it. So let's get off the dime and don't reach for a needle. This gun is bigger and it shoots farther.
2: Well, I can see you mean business. What do you want?
0: First, I want to show you a few things here. Take a look.
2: Mm-hmm. Well, this is very impressive.
0: Yeah, I thought you'd be impressed. You need any more proof that Lazarus is Lazarus?
2: What's the matter, Spade? Getting sleepy?
0: Don't get your hopes up. I can squeeze this trigger in my sleep.
2: Mm-hmm. Are these papers for sale?
0: Why do you think I brought them to you?
2: What's the price?
0: Half the take on Lazarus's insurance.
2: That's very high.
0: I haven't finished. This time, Lazarus has got to be really dead, and you're going to do the job. Come on, stop stalling.
2: I can't do that.
0: Why not?
2: Why, Emma, she'll make trouble. She said she would.
0: She's still in love with him?
2: Why do you say that?
0: I just wondered. What reason did she give you for not wanting him knocked off?
2: The cops work harder at identifying a dead man than they do a live derelict that looks and talks like a crank. I had the same idea myself.
0: Then you're stupid. With him dead, she can tell any story she wants to. With him alive and all this proof of identity, he's in a position to nail both of you for fraud, conspiracy, perjury. Shall I go on?
2: One thing. Does Emma know about these papers?
0: Sure.
2: You're lying.
0: Sure I'm lying. And those documents are forgeries, if that's the way you want it. I haven't got time to argue. I can't stay awake much longer, and you can't bring it off without me. I'll have Lazarus at my apartment in 30 minutes. Bring your needle and the 50 grand.
2: All right, Spade. I'll be there.
0: I made two phone calls on my way to pick up Lazarus, one to Emma and one to Lieutenant Erlinger of homicide. Dundee was asleep. The lieutenant and Sergeant Fullhouse were perched on the fire escape outside my window, and Emma was waiting in the living room when we got there.
3: Jim, oh, my poor darling.
4: Emma, do you recognize me?
3: Of course, darling, from the beginning. But I didn't dare speak out in front of Ernst.
4: I know. Mr. Spades told me.
0: Now, listen to me, you two. You're sure you can go through with this?
3: Oh, are you sure there's no danger?
0: That's him now. Come on, Lazarus, get in the bedroom there. Now, do what I told you.
4: Don't worry, Emma.
3: Oh, I'm so frightened.
0: Quiet.
5: Hello, Spade. I got here just to... Emma, what are you doing here?
3: Mr. Spade phoned me. I agreed. It's the only thing to do. I wanted you to know that.
5: Well, I'm glad to see that you've come to your senses for a while there. You see, you were wrong, Spade.
0: Did you bring the stuff?
5: Here's your money. I have a hypodermic in the case here. It's already loaded. We both need a sterile needle. Where is he?
0: In there on the bed. He was asleep a minute ago. The grogginess that had kept coming back over me in waves for the last 2 hours swirled over me again as Wilhelm leaned over the bed where Lazarus lay, stretched out with his eyes closed. For a split second, I blanked out, and I was afraid it had already happened. But then I saw Wilhelm's hand coming down at an oblique angle toward Lazarus's forearm. Then my vision blurred again, and my arms felt too heavy to lift. It was Emma's scream that jolted me back. I clawed out blindly.
6: Drop it. You let go of it. You get it in your own arm. Let go. Swine, you double-crossing...
0: Now, here's a little sleeping medicine for you. Okay, boys. Come and get him.
7: Good boy, Sam. Good boy. We won't forget this.
0: Yeah, a likely story.
7: Get that broken glass, Fullhouse. Put it in the Dixie cup. Now, handle it careful. Want to analyze that medicine.
8: You okay?
7: Who are these people, Sam? Accomplices?
0: Yeah, but not for homicide.
3: What about Ernst? They won't let him go free, will they?
0: Don't worry. He's out of circulation for good.
4: Mr. Spade.
0: Yeah, Lazarus.
4: I don't know how to thank you.
3: Yes. You don't know what this means to us.
0: Yes, I do. It probably means another long separation. The state prisons aren't co-ed. But if you insist on being alive, you have to take life as it comes. Bedtime story.
3: Oh, Sam, it's so sad. That poor couple, so much in love. But you had to do your duty, didn't you, Sam? They had to pay their debt to society, of course. That's why you had to be so hard and unrelenting and not give in to your better nature.
0: That's right. That's right. Never give in to the ship. Don't tread on me. There was Hobson's. What was it that Hobson... You may fire when ready.
3: You know best, Sam. I'll just go tight this off.
9: And now, listen to this. A good friend of the family. 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

0: up.
1: Well, there you go away. Your apron's dirty.
0: Sam, I'm not wearing an apron.
1: Then why don't you let me sleep?
0: Sam, you've got to wake up. Your coffee's here.
1: And tell them I'm in conference.
0: No, Sam, no. The black coffee. You said to order 3 gallons.
1: What?
0: I couldn't carry it all. I'll make another trip. 24 cardboard containers. You'll have to drink it up fast now. They're leaking away.
1: Abandon ship, all ye who enter here.
0: Oh, Sam, what am I going to do with it?
1: Open a restaurant. Good night.
0: Oh, good night, Sam.
1: Number 3 turret, open fire.

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Loreen Tuttle is Effie.

0: 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This is Dick Joy reminding you to
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1: 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You can eat polo without other people hearing. Try sucking them, dear Henry.
0: I can't. I've already crunched them all.
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presenting Orson Welles as the Third Man. The Lives of Harry Lime. The fabulous stories of the immortal character originally created in the motion picture The Third Man, with zither music by Anton Kara. The world, the poet says, is so full of a number of things, he's sure we should all be as happy as kings. Luckily, the world, so full of such a number of other things, is also pretty generously loaded with suckers. What, my children, is a sucker? A sucker is a larcenous chump who likes to gamble, as long as it's a sure thing. And do I need to tell you that the surest thing in the world is that a sure thing can't be sure? Step a little closer, friends. You're crowding the pavements. Let me tell you about it.

0: And now Orson Welles as Harry Lyme, the third man in It's a Knockout.
1: Point him out to me, Harry.
2: See? There he is. The one that's knocking his pipe off. That's Dan Pierce. That sounded a little sucker. And a polycrom.
1: Not bad looking, is he?
2: Keep your mind on your business now, Jenny. He's worth at least $30,000 to me if you do as I tell you.
1: Don't worry, Harry. I'll have him in Havana with his $30,000 on a plate inside of 48 hours.
2: Oh, okay. I'll be waiting for him. Now, try and get a seat near him on the plane. And don't forget, when you meet me in Havana, I'm not Harry Lyme. I'm J. Harrington Lyme, the Wall Street tycoon.

0: When an American businessman like Stan Pierce goes on a Florida vacation and finds himself sitting on the plane next to a pretty girl, he makes my work pretty simple for me. I'd known she'd be able to pick him up easily. She was telling him the story I coached her in the next night in the Florida nightclub, and by that time he was ready to believe anything she told him.
1: Can't you stay over here in Miami another day?
2: Oh, Stan, I'd love to, but you don't know my boss. I've got to fly to Cuba first thing tomorrow morning to give him the contract he sent me to New York for. If I'm not there, ouch.
1: Sounds like a slave driver. We begrudge you one day in the sun here.
2: Mr. J. Harrington Lyme is a stinker, especially to his secretary.
1: J. Harrington Lyme. You say that name as I should have heard of him.
2: Only if you work in Wall Street.
1: If he's such a stinker, why don't you quit your job?
2: That's what I want to do. The only thing I want to do is make some money before I do. If only I could just figure a way to...
1: Do what?
2: Well, I'm not sure that I... Oh, I'm being silly.
1: What?
2: Oh, I started to think I shouldn't tell you about it, but I don't know why I shouldn't. You don't know Mr. Lyme, after all. You probably won't see him anyway. Besides, you're nice. I like you. I sure think I can trust you.
1: Sure you can. You got an idea?
2: Well, you see, Mr. Lyme's a great sportsman. Loves to gamble. On the fights, the races, almost anything.
1: Matter of fact, me too.
2: Well, anyway, so Mr. Lyme's got this big palace of a place in Cuba near Havana. You know, mink lion, swimming pool, tennis courts, the works. And right on his estate, he's found that one of the workmen, a Cuban, is a wonderful boxer.
1: So?
2: His name is Pancho Cordobas. He's really good. At least, I don't know much about boxing, but the trainer, Mr. Lyme, brought down, and the doctor and everybody, they all say Pancho will be a world champion.
1: Really? Pancho Cordobas. Funny, I never heard of him.
2: It's not funny. Would be funny if you had heard of him. He's had 10 fights, won every one by a knockout. But don't you see? Mr. Lyme just keeps him under wraps. All his fights were held in secret.
1: In secret? I don't get it.
2: Sure. So that when Mr. Lyme matches him in New York, he'll be absolutely unknown. He's trying to get him matched up against top boys, and whoever it is Pancho fights, Mr. Lyme will be able to get simply wonderful odds. See?
1: I'm beginning to. But I don't see how you figure to make any money out of this. Are you going to...
2: Let me tell you. In secret, of course. Now, Mr. Lyme always tries to get his guests to bet against him. He takes Pancho, and he'll give big odds because he's so sure of Pancho.
1: Yeah, and?
2: Pancho has agreed with me that he'll lose this next fight if I give him the word. He'll... What's the expression?
1: Take a dive.
2: That's it. For a prize. Mr. Lyme's been giving him a purse of $5,000 every time he wins. We agreed I'd give him twice that if he loses.
1: Miss Lyme, he gives good odds on Pancho?
2: Last time he was trying to find takers at 10 to 1.
1: How can you lose?
2: I know. Isn't it awful?
1: That's awful. It's a smart scheme for a girl to have thought of. What's the hitch?
2: Well, even with all my savings, I couldn't win enough to pay off Pancho. Besides...
1: You've got to have someone to do your betting for you.
2: Exactly. So, I guess I just have to stick to my job for a while longer.
1: What would you say if I offered to put up some of the capital for you?
2: No, Stan. Have you got that kind of money?
1: On a sure thing like this? I sure have.
2: Oh, Stan. Look, I'll give you all my savings right now.
1: Wait a minute.
2: $1,000. If you can only help me out.
1: Well, all right. You know, this will be a good thing for us both.
2: Oh, sure it will. Let's both have a drink on it, shall we? To celebrate our partnership. Oh, Stan, you're wonderful. And... You sure you'll be able to raise some cash to bet?
1: On this kind of a proposition, I'll have $30,000 cash at least.
2: Oh, Stan, how wonderful.
0: How wonderful, yes, indeed, especially for me, Harry Lyme. I always find it refreshing to relieve a rich sucker of money when he thinks he's going to steal from someone else. Jenny had done well. She got Stan Pierce over to Cuba within the 48 hours she promised. The hook was baited. Poor fish was about to bite. Well, either you're uncommonly lucky, you certainly are an expert on cockfights.
1: Just luck, Mr. Lyme. Beginner's luck. Matter of fact, this is the first time I ever saw the birds fight in my life.
0: Oh, you don't say. That's $75 you want for me. There you are. What was your name again?
1: Pierce. Stan Pierce from Cleveland. I'm in the insurance game.
0: Pierce, you like boxing very much?
1: Yeah. I go to the get to the fights whenever I can.
0: Where are you staying, Mr. Pierce?
1: I'm at the National, sir.
0: Well, good night. Good night, Pierce. It's been pleasant chatting with you. Maybe I will undertake to win that $75 back from you.

0: important to handle a chump with artistic appreciation. Limousines, country estates are expensive, but for me, well, I regard them as legitimate business deductions. I wanted to make sure this chump Pierce was impressed. I even had a half dozen pals on hand, all dressed up to the nines, pretending to be my weekend guests. Charming people, all of them, really. Very capable of giving my chump a good time, flattering him, making him feel nice and secure. First, I fed him lunch, then a good Havana cigar, then we went for a stroll, our whole party, and I led them casually down to a specially outfitted training quarters.
1: Oh, Harry, this is the fighter you were telling us about.
2: Mm. Discovered him yourself, I understand.
0: That's right, General.
2: Well, is that why you're asking me if I went to prize fight for Mr. Lyons?
0: What do you think of him? He's fast, isn't he?
2: He certainly is. What's his name?
0: I call him Young Pancho, of course. I don't know yet whether he's any good or not. He hasn't fought a single fight.
2: He hasn't?
0: No.
2: He looks so sharp, I could have sworn that...
1: Beautiful, so
0: graceful. No, he's fighting for the first time next Thursday. You've heard of Kid Burke.
2: A middle way, sure.
3: This episode...
0: Well, I understand Burke's pretty good. I've gotten him to come over and go a few rounds with Young Pancho. I'm, making up a purse for the winner.
2: Well, he's never got a fight yet. How do you know your boy hasn't got a glass jaw, Mr. Lyons?
0: I don't, Pierce. That's what I hope to find out next Thursday.
2: Harry, off Kid Burke's record, and seeing that Young Pancho's never had a fight, I hate to do it, but I might take some of your money away from you at a friendly wager, huh?
4: Trust Lyme, General. He'll see to it that the odds work for him.
2: Maybe I could give you a chance to win back your $75, Mr. Lyons. What's the matter?
0: Oh, excuse me, Mr. Pierce. I'm really sorry. I shouldn't be laughing. I was just amused at the idea, that's all.
2: Idea of what?
0: Well, don't you see, I was planning to make up a purse of $10,000 on the fight. Any side bets that I could place on Pancho. I want to make sure that my winnings would cover the purse, don't you see? 75.
2: Well, yeah, I might possibly be able to bet a stake that would interest you.
0: Oh, that'd be fine, Miss Pierce. Fine.
2: Mm.
0: Nothing better calculated to make a chump impatient. Nothing better calculated to make a fish leap for the hook than to twitch the bait away as though he maybe isn't going to get a chance to grab it. I was hoping Pierce's neck was hot under his collar as I walked away after giving him that little brush. I was giving him a chance to talk to Jenny without anybody else around. Sure enough, I could see him moving over to his side.
1: Well, what do you think, Stan?
2: He said this was Pancho's first fight coming up.
1: Oh, he always tells people that. Don't you see? That's the way they're likely to bet a lot more money on him. That's the kind of a man he is. That's one reason I hate him so much.
2: I see what you mean. Well, say, here he comes.
1: Who? Oh, Pancho. Como está, Pancho?
5: Señorita?
1: Have a good workout?
5: Gracias, it was fine. I feel best I ever feel.
1: Now, don't forget, Pancho. Third round. That's our agreement.
5: Señorita, what are you saying?
1: Hmm? Oh, don't worry about Stan. He's my partner in the deal.
5: This is safe?
1: Oh, sure. Safe as a bank. Stan, shake hands with Pancho. This is Senor Pierce, Pancho.
5: Oh, no. But, Senorita, too many people find out.
1: Now, don't worry, Pancho.
5: Yes,
1: I said it was all right. Third round now. That's our bargain.
5: Yes, third round.
6: Hey, Pancho, get in the showers.
5: Okay. Buenas tardes, senor.
6: Senorita, bye.
1: See you later. Well, Sam?
2: I'll go in it with you, Jenny. Looks good to me.
1: How wonderful.
2: From that lime, he got me a little sore. I'm going to show him I'll take him for plenty.
1: What do you mean?
2: I'll have to convert some bonds and maybe borrow a few bucks, but I think I can work it so that I can put my hands on $45,000.
1: Oh, Stan.
2: Yeah, at good odds, say 10-1, we'll clear.
1: Oh, if it's so much, I can't even think of it. Oh, Stan, I just want to kiss you.
2: Okay with me, honey.
1: Can you get those bonds or whatever they are converted in time for the fight?
2: That's for next Thursday? Why do you think so? I should be able to get a draft on my bank from one of the banks here in Havana.
1: And my thousands. You still have it. Safe?
2: Don't you worry about chicken feet like that, honey. But next Thursday, you'll be on the easiest street in the biggest house in the block.
0: You see what you get just by being a little rude? I'd figured this chump was good for $30,000, and now he's begging to give me $45,000. I could have told him that the bank in Havana would be efficient, unfortunately efficient for him. By Thursday afternoon, Stan Pierce, my fine, fat little Cleveland insurance man, has $46,000 bills in his pocket, one of them mine, and I give them to Jenny to give to him, and the rest of them his, which would end up in my pocket $45,000.

0: So it's dinner time. Dinner time, and over the brandy, I'm ready to start accepting bets. Well, General, 5-1, then. I'll tell you what, I'll make it 15-2. Hey, what's the matter? Can't I get any action from you, gentlemen?
1: Well, Harry, those are nice odds. Suppose I bet 25,000. I'm taking...
0: Swell. Just give you 25 to Jenny here. Here's my hand.
2: Wait, I don't want to carry this money all around.
0: Here, take this little satchel. You can stuff it in there. Well, Judd?
3: I don't know, Harry. I'm not sure I trust you.
4: Fine, Thunderbird. I'll
0: give you 10-1.
1: I'll take those odds, Mr. Lyme.
0: What's that? Oh, Pierce. Well, fine, sir, fine. I'll take you $75, too, if I can't get any larger action from these gentlemen.
5: My wager on Burke is $4,000 to $6,000, Mr. Lyme.
0: Oh, fine. You've got cash, of course. Give it to Jenny here. And, Jenny, here's my end.
2: Mr. Lyme, I hate to be carrying all this money
0: around. Getting heavy, is it, Jenny? All right, then, Pierce. Suppose you be appointed custodian of the stakes.
3: Come on, old man.
0: I'm sure everyone here trusts you. Well, can I get any more action? If not, there's just one more thing I want to say before we all go to the ring. Ladies and gentlemen, friends, you all understand that, of course, this fight is private. It's not being conducted under any boxing commission rules. For that reason, it's a little irregular. As a matter of fact, our Cuban police friends would quite possibly feel that it's illegal. You understand, General, that's why I couldn't take your check. Well, friends, I presume I can trust you not to mention that the entertainment was held out here tonight.
6: Sure.
0: That's to protect the licenses of the fighters and the managers involved. I have your assurance. Then let's all go. Fight's about to start. Pierce, got those stakes all right? Well, let's go. Sheer delight to watch Pierce carrying that satchel. You ever watched a man that you know is guilty, trying to act innocent? Of course, this is the first time Pierce has ever tried an act like that. Down through the gardens where the ring was set up, there were perhaps 36 of us, maybe 50 altogether, counting the trainers, the seconds, the referee, and all of them, of course, in on my little scheme, except just one, Mr. Stan Pierce. Fortunately, they weren't all on my payroll. They were friends, gamblers, confidants, and their girls, anxious to do me a favor, and anxious, too, to watch the fun. Fight is in the ring now. Referee's talking, then I have to watch them, but I have to watch Pierce, too. First round. Fighters pretending just to feel each other out. Pants are putting on a show of fancy footwork. Of course, the two fighters I've hired put on a good show. It's artistic. We can't have Pierce getting worried about how raw it'll look when Pancho takes a dive. Poor Pierce. I know just what he's doing. He's figuring how long a round takes. 3 minutes, multiplying that by the number of rounds Pancho's agreed to go before he pretends to be knocked out. Adding a minute between rounds. And he's thinking in less than 10 minutes, he'll be collecting his bet. Less than 10 minutes. Whoop. That's because Pancho went down on his knees. Burke really clipped him. Looked good, too. I'll bet Pierce is just as happy he didn't bet on what round Pancho would lose in. There goes Pancho again on the canvas.
7: 5, 3, 4, 5.
0: He's up at 5. Pierce looks worse than Pancho does. Now, Pierce is feeling at his feet, making sure the satchel's still there, looking around furtively, thinking they really trust him. Silly smile on his face. I'll just speak to him and see what he says. Well, how about it, Pierce? Enjoying the fight?
1: Sure, but your boy doesn't look pretty good in there.
0: Oh, don't worry about young Pancho, Pierce. He'll be all right.
7: Come on.
0: Now, here they go again. Pancho looks as though he's got a cut open up under his eye there. He probably won another $10 from me for that. He's a pretty good boxer at that. Look at Pierce. I'll bet he's adding up his profits. 46,000 to 10-1 and 460,000 minus 10,000 to Pancho. He's 450,000. Split two ways with Jenny means a clear gross of 225,000 smackaroos. Oh, there he goes, down again. And Burke's got a pretty right hand at that. Just reaches out and down goes old Pancho on his
7: side. 2, 3, 4.
0: I counted 4 that time. I better get more worried looking. Pierce might suspect something. Yep, he's looking at me, all right. Watch his right, Pancho. Watch his right. I hope I look sick enough. Pierce is watching the fighters again. Fighters, that Pancho. He's really one of those powder puff fighters. All flick and fluff, no real sock to him. Burke could land him in one round if the fight was a square rattle. Pierce is breathing harder than either of the fighters. Uh-oh, he's looking over at me. Maybe I'd better...
5: Your money feels safe still, Mr. Lyon?
0: Oh, at least I know now my boy doesn't have a glass jaw, Pierce. I just can't understand what's come over Pancho tonight. He seems sluggish. Maybe he's overtrained.
5: Maybe his reactions do seem sort of slow.
0: This is Rich. Now Pierce is worried. He's scared Pancho will make me suspicious. Round three, as is what happens. Look at Pierce. His hand groping to make sure he's still got that satchel, thinking, how and when we can reach right out and grab $225,000. Greedy boy. I'm far more restrained. All I want is your $45,000. Gotta pay more attention to the fight. Pancho's left in Burke's face, takes a right across, stands it back, stands it down. Sure looks like Pancho's guard is wide open. Pierce will like that. Another right from Burke, catches Pancho on the side of the head. He looks dazed. Now's the moment for Burke to step in. He's measuring Pancho. Here it comes. A terrific right, and it misses. Pancho ducks under, dances away, and the crowd wants to know what happened to Burke. They pretend they don't understand. Pierce, stunned. Why? Burke is down on his back, blood spurting out of his mouth.
6: He missed the crowd.
0: Well, where's that phony doctor? He should be in the ring pretending to examine Burke.
7: Doctor!
8: What happened, Jenny?
9: Gosh, Dan, I don't know.
8: The doctor.
5: Get in my bag. What? On that seat there.
8: Doc, what happened?
5: This man's hemorrhaging. He's in very bad shape.
8: But I never touched him. Santissima Madre de Dios.
0: That Pancho puts on a very good act.
5: Apparently, you didn't need to touch him. Stand back, please.
8: But I tell you.
5: No, never mind. There's no use. This man is dead.
0: Dead? Dead, but how?
5: Apparently, Mr. Lyon, when he missed that terrific swing, he burst a blood vessel. Completely chanced. Couldn't have been predicted.
0: But are you sure?
5: I'm your guest.
0: Oh, yes, of course. Ladies and gentlemen, I must ask you all, please, to leave at once. Please say nothing of what has happened here tonight. I'm very much afraid we're all accessories to homicide.
9: Oh.
0: If this ever gets out. Now, good night, ladies and gentlemen. Please leave quietly, Father.
8: Yeah.
9: Quick, please, the money. There.
8: But what are you going to do?
9: What do you think? Take it.
8: But we lost. We lost the bet.
9: I don't care. You'll never be able to report it. You'll be too busy trying to hush this thing up.
8: But
9: listen. A plane leaves for Miami from Havana at midnight. Grab it. I'll meet you at the hotel in Palm Beach tomorrow.
8: But, Jenny, we're liable to be arrested in a homicide rap.
9: Do you think I know that? Go on, beat it. I'll meet you in Palm Beach. Hurry.
8: But I've got no money left.
9: Here, quick. Before they say I've got the satchel. Here's $100. Goodbye, Sam. And Sam, listen.
8: Yeah, what?
9: Hurry.
0: The most artistic aspect of this swindle was that the chump fled, convinced he was in for real trouble, homicide trouble, completely forgetful of his $45,000. Pretty, wasn't it? One of the neatest jobs I'd ever pulled off. And as soon as he was safely off my rented estate, my Confederates...

0: Well, it's pretty, wasn't it? It's one of the neatest jobs I'd ever pulled off. And as soon as he was safely off my rented estate, my Confederates gathered around for the payoff.
1: This is good business, Harry. How did you like my act?
0: Oh, you were great, Pancho, old man. Bert, the way you bit into that bladder of chicken blood, I thought the blood had never stopped coming out. Where's that satchel? Come on, we'll split up the profits now.
2: Here it is.
0: Where's Jenny? She's the one that deserves some praise, the way she hooked that poor fish. Jenny! Jenny!
2: She must have gone inside for something.
0: Well, I'll take her cut and give it to her later. Hand me that satchel. Oh, whenever I think of the expression on that fierce's puss. Why do you know I'll bet it? Hey, what's this?
3: What's the matter?
2: What happened, Harry?
0: That vixen? That seventh daughter of a seventh daughter? That double-crossing? No, sextuple-crossing, wry-necked witch? That
2: who, Harry?
0: Warren, Jenny Warren. She's run off with my money.
2: What?
0: Not your money. Not your money. Mine. I've got enough to pay you off. Every penny. It's the bet she's absconded with. One of the shrewdest schemes I'd ever hatched, and she has to throw the queer in it. Listen to her note. She says, and I'm leaving $5 for your end, Harry. That'll be enough to pay for a long-distance phone call to tell me what you think of me. I'll be in New York tonight. But after that, who knows where I'll be. Love, Jenny.

0: And now, Harry Lime.
1: What is a sucker, friends? Step closer and you're crowding the pavement, and I'll tell you. A sucker is a larcenous chump. Maybe I said that before, but I think I forgot to mention that there's an awful lot of us. I promised my Confederates if they'd get their expenses paid, but after thinking that over for about 30 seconds, I figured there was no use throwing good money after bad. Of course, it meant leaving Cuba in a kind of a hurry, but after all, they should have known better. They should have remembered the old saying, lime doesn't pay.

We had a party last night. It's one of the places in a worse shape. You know how it is. You leave things overnight, takes twice as long to put them right. 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

0: about to hear is true. 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
3: Dragnet, the documented drama of an actual crime. For the next 30 minutes, in cooperation with the Los Angeles Police Department, you will travel step by step on the side of the law through an actual case transcribed from official police files. From beginning to end, from crime to punishment, Dragnet is the story of your police force in action.
4: It was Wednesday, November 14th. It was overcast in Los Angeles. We were working the day watch on a homicide detail. My partner's Ed Jacobs. The boss is Captain Lorman. My name's Friday. We were on the way out from the office, and it was 8:56 a.m. when we got to the S&H Paper Company on 4th Street, the rear entrance.
5: Where do we find her, Joe? Upstairs?
4: No, main floor. She told me we'd find her in the timekeeper's office. She said it was near the back door entrance. We couldn't miss it.
5: Let's give a look down the corridor, huh? Maybe one of the workers can tell us.
4: Yeah, right. Looks like some kind of an office there, doesn't it? Just beyond the time clock?
5: Let's see. Paymaster head timekeeper. Yeah, that's it.
4: The door's locked, Ed. You want to rap on the pay window?
5: Yeah.
6: Yes?
5: Police officers, ma'am. We have an appointment with Miss Edith Tabor.
6: Oh, yes, officers. I'm Edith Tabor. Just a moment, please. I'll ring the buzzer. Just push on the door.
4: All right, thank you, ma'am. Go ahead, Ed.
5: Right.
6: Are you the one I talked to on the phone, Sergeant Friday?
4: Yes, ma'am, that's right. This is my partner, Sergeant Jacobs.
5: How do you do?
4: This is about your brother, Miss Tabor. Ralph Tabor, is that right?
6: Yes, that's right. I know there must be something wrong. Ralph's been gone since Sunday. No one's seen him, no one's heard from him. I'm worried sick about it.
5: First time you saw him was on Sunday?
6: No, I didn't actually see him. I talked to him on the phone. We made a date for dinner. Ralph and I always have dinner together Sunday nights. About the only time in the week we do get to see each other.
4: I see. I believe you told me on the phone you already checked with most of his friends the places he'd most likely be, is that right?
6: I've called everyone I can think of. No one's seen him.
5: Your brother's never done anything like this before, miss? Going off without telling anyone?
6: No, never. I'm very worried, Sergeant.
5: Can you think of any reason at all why he'd want to disappear of his own free will, I mean?
6: No. No reason in the world for it. He seemed perfectly all right when I talked to him on the phone Sunday. Everything was fine. We made a date for the movies Tuesday night. That was for last night. Picture downtown we wanted to see. He made a special point of it. I just know something must have happened.
4: Mm-hmm. I gather you know most of your brother's friends. You've kept in fairly close touch with him, haven't you?
6: Yes, we get together at least once a week, as I say. I'm 4 years older than Ralph. I've looked after him since we were kids. We've always been together, the last 5 or 6 years especially, ever since Mama died.
5: Your brother in a pretty stable mental condition, was he? No financial worries, nothing of that kind?
6: No, sir, nothing I know about.
4: I'd like to double-check this information that you gave me on the phone, Miss Tabor.
6: Mm-hmm.
4: The name and address and his description,
6: yes,
4: right?
6: Sir. Mm-hmm.
4: The full name, Ralph Lawrence Tabor, 14316 Almaden Street, male, white American, occupation, interior decorator, is that it?
6: Yes, that's right.
4: Mm-hmm. Height, 5'11", 155 pounds. Dark blonde hair, gray eyes, fair complexion. Birthmark on left side of neck.
6: Yes, that's all correct.
5: Your brother in the habit of carrying large sums of money around with him, do you know?
6: No, not that I know of. He has a good job. He's not getting rich at it, though. I don't think I've ever seen Ralph with more than $20, $30 on him at a time.
4: Mm-hmm. Who was the last person to see him, miss? You any idea?
6: Well, I talked to Ralph's landlady. She told me she saw Ralph and this friend of his, Andy Howard, going into Ralph's apartment. That was about 6 o'clock Sunday night. Ralph was supposed to meet me at 7:30, never showed up.
4: Now, this friend of your brother's, Miss Tabor, this Andy Howard, are you acquainted with him?
6: Yes, but I don't know him too well. I only met him 2 or 3 times. He lives in the apartment house next door to Ralph's, so the two of them were friends in the Navy together during the war. Good friends.
5: You tried to get in touch with this Andy Howard?
6: Yes. I called Ralph's apartment when he didn't show up for our dinner date Sunday night. There wasn't any answer, so I looked up Andy's number in the phone book and called him.
4: Mm-hmm. Was he at home?
6: Yes. Tried to talk to him, but it didn't do much good. Strange.
4: How's that?
6: He pretended he didn't even know me.
4: After we finished our interview with Edith Tabor, Ed Jacobs and I started out to double-check with all the known friends and associates of her brother. We talked to his employer and the people he worked with. None of them had seen him subsequent to 6 o'clock Sunday night. None of them could think of any good reason why he suddenly would want to pick up and leave his job and friends. The people he knew outside of his work told us the same thing. Nobody could explain it. Along the way, we inquired about Ralph Tabor's friend, Andy Howard. Most of the people we talked to knew him as a close friend of Tabor's. We checked at Howard's place of employment, but they told us he hadn't shown up for work since the previous Friday. We drove to Howard's apartment, checked with a manager, and he said that Howard had moved without notice late Sunday night. We crossed over to the apartment house next door where Tabor lived and talked to the landlady, a Mrs. Higby. She corroborated the story we'd gotten from Tabor's sister that Andy Howard was last seen entering Tabor's apartment at about 6 o'clock Sunday night. Tabor was with him. Mrs. Higby was sure of that. She showed us up to the third floor to Ralph Tabor's apartment. The two rooms and the adjoining kitchenette were immaculate. There wasn't a thing out of place.
5: Neat as a pin, Joe. Not a thing out of order.
4: Yeah, it's the same in the bedroom. Say, Miss Higby.
7: Yes, Sergeant.
4: Do you provide maid service with the apartments here?
7: No, we don't. We've been thinking about it, though. Haven't quite made up our minds. Such a task, getting good, competent help these days.
5: And the tenants are responsible for the entire upkeep, huh?
7: Yes. Everything but painting, wallpapering, things like that. Doesn't Mr. Tabor keep things spotless? Just spotless?
4: Yes, ma'am. There's just one thing I wanted to ask you about. It's over here by the window.
7: Yes.
4: Now, this wire here, apparently an aerial connection for a television set, which might be...
7: Yes. Mr. Tabor does have a television. Why?
4: Well, I don't notice a set anywhere in the apartment. Would you happen to recall if he sent it out for repairs, anything like that?
7: No, not that I know of. Besides, this doesn't seem like Mr. Tabor at all.
5: How do you mean, Miss Higby?
7: He's always so neat, fastidious. The end of that wire there looks like it was torn off the connection, doesn't it? Along the windowsill, too, isn't that terrible? Fasteners for the wire ripped right out of the woodwork. That certainly doesn't seem like Mr. Tabor.
4: Mm-hmm. Anyone else besides him have access to this apartment, ma'am?
7: No one that I know of. No one besides myself, I mean. I have duplicate keys to all the apartments. Well, I just happened to think...
5: Yes, ma'am?
7: If a repairman did move the set out, it's possible my houseboy might know about it. Sam... That's my houseboy.
5: How would he know about it?
7: Well, it's a rule of the house. All furniture, heavy things like that, they have to be taken down in the freight elevator. It opens right onto the alley in back of the building. It's very handy.
4: Yes, ma'am.
7: Sam's the only one who operates that elevator. That's why I say it's possible he might know about it. Would you like to have me ask him?
4: I wonder if you would, please.
7: Well, surely it won't take but a minute, and I'll be right back.
4: Thank you, Miss Higgins.
5: Joe, you want to have a look over here?
4: Yeah. What do you got?
5: This wall bed here. I tried to pull it down. It's stuck.
4: Mm-hmm.
5: Stand right here. Oh, over here. Mm-hmm. See if you notice anything.
4: Yeah, I do. You want to give me a hand? See if we can't get the bed down?
5: Yeah.
4: Push it on your side. Yeah.
5: Okay.
4: That's it. Okay. Coming down now.
5: Good Lord.
4: Yeah.
5: Tabor, you think?
4: Well, the description seems to fit. Beaten to death, looks like, doesn't it?
5: Something sticking out under the bed covers there.
4: Yeah, it's a claw hammer.
5: It's
8: stains all over it.
5: Vicious. Guess the killer wanted to make sure.
8: It's one of the worst I've seen.
9: Feel sorry for the sister. She was pretty close to him.
5: It's going
9: to
5: be tough on her.
8: No tougher than it was for him.
4: 2:38 p.m. We phoned the office, told them what we'd found, and then we put in a call for Lieutenant Lee Jones and the crime lab crew. While we were waiting, we questioned the landlady again, Mrs. Higby. She said her houseman, Sam, told her he knew nothing about a television set being moved out of Ralph Tabor's apartment. However, it was possible somebody could have taken the set down in the main elevator late at night without being seen. Mrs. Higby also told us that Tabor had a car. We checked the apartment garage, but it was gone. All Mrs. Higby could tell us was that it was a late model car and that Tabor often loaned it to his friend Andy Howard. Sergeants Al Shambra and Joe LaMonica from Homicide arrived, and together the four of us interviewed the employees and the tenants in the apartment building. They gave us little or nothing at all. A few minutes before 3 p.m., the crime lab crew showed up and started their preliminary investigation. We put in a call for the coroner. From the obvious lack of fingerprints in usual places around the apartment, it was apparent that the murderer had taken great precautions to cover his tracks. 3:35 p.m., the deputy coroner arrived, and after the preliminary investigation was finished, the body was removed to the county morgue. Ed and I went back to the office, checked our DMV, and got out on all points on Tabor's car, and also on the friend he was last seen with, Andy Howard. R and I turned up a single entry for Howard's criminal record, a drunk driving charge. 5:20 p.m., we met with Edith Tabor and broke the news of her brother's death. When she recovered from the shock, we interviewed her briefly.
6: It was Andy Howard. I know it was him. It had to be.
5: Why do you say that, Miss Tabor? There's something about this man Howard you haven't told us?
6: He's no good, Sergeant. He's no good at all. That's what I've been afraid of. I've been afraid of it right along.
4: Well, just how do you mean, ma'am, he's no good?
6: He's a tramp, a bum. Won't get a job. He's been living off my brother. He isn't normal. There's something wrong with him.
4: Well, how is it your brother put up with him?
6: Well, I told you, he and Ralph were friends in the Navy. He did a big favor for Ralph once. He's been living off it ever since. Taking his clothes, borrowing his car, money, never paying it back.
5: Why do you think he killed your brother, miss?
6: I just know it, that's all. He did it.
4: Did he ever fight with your brother? Would you happen to know? Did he ever threaten him?
6: They had a big fight one night, about 2 weeks ago, I think. Andy kept sponging until Ralph got good and sick of it. Told Andy to go out and get a job. That's when the fight started.
4: You saw it, did you?
6: Ralph told me about it. Fist fight in the alley back of the apartment. Ralph knocked Andy down. Andy said he'd never forget it. He'd pay Ralph back. A couple of days after that, my brother said the two of them made up. Everything was all right. Ralph should have known better. He should have known better.
5: Mm-hmm. Just a few more questions, Miss Tabor. Can you tell us anything about Andy Howard's background, where he's from, who his friends are, places he usually goes?
6: No. I didn't know much about him. He's from the South, I think, Alabama. Ralph's friends can tell you more about him than I can.
4: All right. Had you heard anything lately about Howard planning to move out of his apartment?
6: Nothing. When I heard that he did move and Ralph was missing, I knew something was wrong. That's why I called you. If I only known before. Poor Ralph, if I only knew.
4: I'll try to take it easy, ma'am. We'll arrange for a car to drive you home, all right?
6: It's so hard to understand. It's hard. For anyone to kill Ralph like that, horrible. He was so good. He was my brother.
5: Yes, ma'am.
6: What do you say to a man who kills your brother? How do you understand him? What do you tell him?
4: Well, why even try?
6: What?
4: Let the jury tell him. Before we had the victim's sister, Edith Tabor, driven to her home, we asked her about the television set in her brother's apartment, but she was unable to explain its absence. Burglary detail had already been notified about the case, and the pawn shop detail alerted. An APB had been gotten out containing a complete description of the TV set along with the serial numbers. A few minutes after we got back from dinner that night, we had an answer on it. A pawn shop operator on West 7th Street called in with the information that he'd taken in a television set with identical description and serial numbers as that of Tabor's. Ed and I drove out to the pawn shop and checked the operator's buy book. The set had been pawned the day after the murder. The serial numbers and description matched in every detail. The description and signature of the man who pawned it matched perfectly with that of Ralph Tabor's friend, Andy Howard. The set was impounded, and just on a chance, we had Dean Bergman dust it for latent fingerprints.
5: Dean?
10: Oh, hi, Ed. Friday.
4: How are you making out, any luck?
10: Not bad. Have a look here.
5: Yeah.
10: Picked up four sets of prints off it, all told. This here, the dead man's.
4: Yeah.
10: This here, they belong to the pawn shop operator.
4: Mm-hmm.
10: He's born to his son, helps him in the shop.
4: Yeah.
10: Guess this is the one you're looking for. Two clean index prints.
4: Did you classify them?
10: Checked them against prints from Andrew Howard's package.
4: Yeah.
10: They match.
11: When we checked in for work the following morning, we got the coroner's report on Ralph Tabor. Cause of death was listed as cerebral hemorrhage and multiple fractures of the skull caused by blows from a heavy blunt object. The other reports from the crime lab didn't give us much help. The better part of the next 3 days, Ed and I, along with Al Shambra and Joe LaMonica, held detailed interviews with the known friends and associates of the murder victim, Ralph Tabor, and the number one suspect, Andy Howard. The information we picked up was incorporated in a supplementary all-points bulletin and gotten out immediately. We found out that Andy Howard had a sailor's uniform in his possession, and though unauthorized, he wore it frequently. It bore the insignia of a quartermaster first class on the sleeve. We also found out Howard had identical tattoos on each forearm, the picture of an unfurled American flag with the name Betty D below it. We had the city covered for the suspect. 4 days passed, no trace of him. Saturday, November 24th, got an urgent call from Homicide Commander Lieutenant Mort Gere in San Diego.
5: On the highway?
4: Uh-huh.
5: When was that, Mort? I see. Well, hey, Joe, you got a pencil, eh?
4: Yep, here you go.
5: Hey, Mort, you're pretty sure, huh?
4: Uh-huh.
5: Well, yeah, it seems to tie in all right. How's that? Well, I don't know for sure. We'll check with Captain Lorman right now and let you know. Yeah, thanks, Mark. Goodbye.
4: Good break. What do you have to say?
5: One of their traffic men down there, a fellow by the name of Jack Ladd, stopped a car on the highway going out of town speeding.
4: Yeah.
5: Ladd says the man answers Andy Howard's description perfectly, right down to the tattoo on the forearm. No doubt about the car the guy was driving was Tabor's description and license number. He even used Tabor's identification.
4: When did all this happen?
5: The day after the murder. They would have held the man, but they didn't have the information at the time.
4: Oh, that's a bum break. Which way was Howard going, they tell you?
5: Yeah, into town. They figure he's still there someplace.
4: What do you mean?
5: Found the car an hour ago, abandoned.
11: 10 minutes after the phone call from San Diego, Captain Lorman checked back in at the office, and Ed and I met with him. We told him about the information San Diego had phoned in, and he gave Ed and I an immediate okay for the trip south. We went down to the garage, picked up a car, and 6 hours later, we checked in with Sergeant Russ Ormsby, San Diego Homicide.
12: What's this, another fishing trip, or are we doing business this time? I'm
5: afraid it's all business, Russ. Andy Howard thing. Mark Gere around?
12: No, I won't be back till later. I can brief you on it, though. McGuire and I have been working it on this end.
4: Well, how about Tabor's car? You still got it staked out?
12: Yeah. No nibbles yet. What do you figure? If nothing happens, pull it in tomorrow, process it for prints?
4: Yeah.
12: We've had something warmer than that since Mort Gere called you. It looks pretty good.
4: Yeah, what do you got?
12: Well, I came up with it a couple of hours ago. Field interrogation card made out last night west end of town.
4: Mm-hmm.
12: Beat officer by the name of Driscoll questioned a man and a girl parked in a car out that way last night. Here's a description on the man.
4: Thanks, Rock.
12: Yeah.
4: Mm-hmm. Fitz Howard all the way, Ed, yeah.
5: Mm-hmm. Couldn't get much closer, huh?
12: We checked out the car they were in. Belongs to the girl.
4: Yeah. Look here, Ed. He's still using Tabor's identification.
5: Yeah.
4: All right, where's it go from here, Russ? You got this Andy Howard spotted?
12: No. Beatman Driscoll, he didn't know the guy from Adam.
4: Yeah, well, where's that leave us?
12: The girl Howard was with. Driscoll knew her.
11: We contacted the beat officer, Driscoll. The girl who'd been spotted sitting in a parked car the night before with murder suspect Andy Howard was identified as Helen McClung, a waitress in a downtown cocktail bar. A stakeout was placed in her apartment, and she was brought in for interrogation.
13: Well, he's not a good friend of mine. I don't know where he lives. Don't know what he does. I hardly even know him, Sergeant.
5: You were out for a drive with him night before last, is that right?
13: Sure, I don't deny that. We went out for a ride. That's all there is to it.
12: You sure you don't know where this man lives, Helen?
13: Not exactly, no. He's staying at a hotel downtown, I think. We went for a ride, and I dropped him off at the bus line. That's all there was to it.
4: Do you expect to see him again? You have any dates with him in the next couple of days?
13: No. Tell you the truth, I thought I had a date. Didn't work out. Nothing ever works out. Phone this morning, called it off.
5: Tell you why?
13: He gave some lame excuse. I found out the real reason, though.
5: What's that? You mind telling us?
13: No, I don't mind. Got a date with my girlfriend instead. Claire Peterson. Friend me up a little, but I don't mind.
4: Well, where's your girlfriend live, Helen?
13: You mean Claire? Out on Rose Avenue, 1500 block. I'm not sure, though.
4: Is he going to pick her up there?
13: I guess so. Why?
4: When's the date for it, you know?
13: Yeah, I'm on it.
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11: Monday, November 26th, 10 a.m. After checking her name through San Diego R&I, we finally located the address of the girl, Claire Peterson, who was supposed to have a date with our murder suspect, Andy Howard, that night. She lived in a small apartment house in the southeast end of town. The manager told us that she'd already left for work. We ran it down. The Peterson girl was employed as a cutter in a shirt factory down in the industrial district. We questioned her at her work. A tall, attractive girl, blonde, blue eyes, a small scar on her chin. She kept working while we talked to her.
14: Yeah, I have a date with Ralph Tabor tonight. Something the matter?
15: Great, so, Miss Peterson. The first place, his name isn't Ralph Tabor.
14: No, I'm sorry. You must be wrong, officer. I was out with him just last Monday. I know that's his name. It's on everything he has. His car, his wallet, all his business papers. I guess you must have made a mistake.
11: No, it's no mistake, man. We checked it out pretty thoroughly. We'd like to talk to you about him if we could, please.
14: Well, there's not too much to tell. I just met him Monday night. He was with my girlfriend, Helen. He wanted to go out with me, so I made a date. I didn't think there was anything wrong.
15: You said he's to meet you at your apartment, Miss Peterson. Did he give any specific time when he'd be there?
14: 8 or 8:30, he said. Hey, what's wrong, do you know? There's something wrong with the man, I ought to know, don't you think?
11: We want him for questioning, ma'am. You any idea where he lives?
14: No, I haven't. One of the hotels downtown, I think. 5th Street or 6th Street, I wouldn't know for sure. Why do you want him? Can't you tell me, please?
15: We believe he's committed a murder, Miss Peterson. Matter of fact, we're sure of it.
14: What do you want me to do?
15: If he calls up before your date tonight, don't do anything to discourage him. Tell him to meet you. If he wants to postpone the date, try and make him come tonight. If you can't do that, try and find out where he's staying. Don't let him know we talked to you.
14: Well, I can try. You'll be there when he comes to my apartment, I mean.
11: Yes, ma'am, we'll be there. You'll be protected all the way.
14: Well, what do you do?
15: Ma'am?
14: What do you do? You say he's a murderer. He must be desperate. What do you do? How do you arrest him?
11: It's his choice, ma'am. Any way he wants it.
0: As soon as we left the plant where the Peterson girl worked, we called Sergeant Tony McGuire at San Diego Homicide Detail, and he made arrangements for an immediate stakeout at the girl's apartment. At 7 p.m., Ed and I, along with Russ Ormsby and Tony McGuire, drove out to supplement the men on stakeout at the girl's apartment. 8 o'clock, 9, 9:30, 10 p.m., still no sign of the suspect. At midnight, our relief team showed up, and we headed back for the office. When we got there, there was a bulletin from the highway patrol reporting that earlier that night, a man partially identified as Andy Howard had been seen heading north from San Diego on U.S. Highway 101 toward Los Angeles. We got Captain Lorman on the phone, briefed him on the latest developments, and told him that photographs of the suspect had been distributed to all officers. The next 10 hours failed to turn up anything new. San Diego officers continued to cover their end. 11:15 p.m. the next day. We drove back to Los Angeles and reported in at homicide. There was a note in the book from Lorman asking us to check in early the following morning, so Ed and I signed out and went home to get some sleep. The next morning, 1:45 a.m. Hello, Friday talking.
16: Sorry to wake you up, Friday. This is Hawkins down the business office.
11: Oh, yeah, Hawkins. What do you got? Well, what about identification? He checked that over?
16: No identification. He's wearing a sailor's uniform.
11: What about insignia, his rating?
16: Quartermaster First Class.
11: After I I hung up, I phoned Ed, got him out of bed, and the two of us drove down to the office where we picked up the suspect and took him to the interrogation room. During the interrogation, we found a wallet concealed on his person. It contained a driver's license, credit card, and half a dozen other means of identification. All of them were made out to Ralph Tabor. After an hour of questioning, he'd still admit nothing. He sat hunched over in his chair, tearing an old envelope into small pieces and dropping them on the floor in front of him.
12: This will make the 10th time I told you. I don't know what happened to Ralph. I didn't take his car or his television set. I didn't leave the city. I wasn't in San Diego last week. Now, if you don't believe me, you prove I'm lying.
11: We didn't pull you in on the guess, Andy. We'll prove it.
12: You mind telling me how?
11: We got three people on their way in here right now. Ralph Tabor's sister, his landlady, a man by the name of Sims, pawn shop dealer. Mean anything to you?
12: My word against theirs.
15: 3-1, mister. They got the odds in their favor.
12: Look, why don't we straighten this out once and for all? You think I killed my friend Ralph. Why? Explain it to me. Why should I kill him?
11: Look, I wouldn't know, Andy. Maybe you'd like to tell us. His sister says he was pretty good to you.
12: She was good to me. I guess she didn't tell you what I did for him overseas when we were in the Navy together.
11: No, she didn't tell us.
12: And she wouldn't. Stupid women. I haven't found one of them worth anything. Frustrated. She needs a husband. That's her trouble.
11: She claims her brother was paying the bills for you, Andy. He gave you clothes, money, his car. She says you were living off of him.
12: Lousy woman, that's all the thanks I get. For all I did for Ralph. I borrowed a few dollars, you know. That's all. Kept throwing it up to me, him and his sister. After all I did for him.
11: What are you trying to say, Andy?
12: Could have been different, Ralph and me. What do you want me to say?
11: Did you kill him? Did you kill him, Andy?
12: You can't explain it that way. It's not as simple as that.
15: Didn't?
12: No, it's all mixed up together. It's complicated. It's not simple at all. I mean, with your best friend especially. It's more of a mistake. I mean, morally, I didn't mean to kill him. I just did. It's a mistake. Terrible mistake.
15: You want to give us a statement, Howard? Stenographer will take it down.
12: Yeah, all right, in a minute. Just want to make sure you understand. I mean about Ralph. And all I did for him.
11: Yeah.
12: No gratitude. No gratitude at all. You blame me? I mean, after all I did for him, you blame me?
11: Well, you should have remembered, Andy, about gratitude.
12: Yeah?
11: Doesn't mean much when you have to ask for it.
0: The story you have just heard was true. The names were changed to protect the innocent. On February 4th, trial was held in Superior Court, Department 89, City and County of Los Angeles, State of California. In a moment, the results of that trial. And now, here is our star, Jack Webb.
11: Thank you, George Fenneman. Friends, you've been listening to Dragnet for the past 28 minutes. Now, it'll take you less than 28 seconds to prove that Fatima is the best of all king-size cigarettes. Just compare Fatima with the king-size cigarette you're now smoking. Fatima filters the smoke through a long distance of 85 millimeters. 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And in Fatima, you get an extra mild and soothing smoke, plus the added protection of Fatima quality. 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
0: Andrew Thomas Howard was tried and convicted of murder in the second degree. He is now serving his term in the state penitentiary, San Quentin, California. Second-degree murder is punishable by imprisonment from 5 years to life. Ladies and gentlemen, right now, inflation is America's number one menace on the home front. It's the one enemy that can lick America. We can help prevent this by working harder, working better. The fight against inflation will succeed only if all of us get behind it. Just heard Dragnet, a series of authentic cases from official files. Technical advice comes from the Office of Chief of Police W.H. Parker, Los Angeles Police Department. Heard tonight were Barney Phillips, Joyce McCluskey, and Virginia Gregg. Script by Jim Moser. Music by Walter Schumann. Hal Gibney speaking. Fatima Cigarettes, best of all king-size cigarettes has brought you Dragnet, transcribed from Los Angeles. Next, it's David Harding and Counterspy on NBC.
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0: Yeah, danger is my assignment. I get sent to a lot of places I can't even pronounce. They all spell the same thing, though, trouble. But when I walk into the commissioner's office, I don't realize that this assignment's going to wind up with my getting shot at just for trying to turn off a radio program. Morning, Commissioner. Real good, you had an assignment for me.
1: I do, Steve. Ever thought of getting into radio?
0: Oh, me? I should say not. Why, you holding auditions or something?
1: I want you to get into the business just long enough to get somebody else out of it.
0: Oh.
1: I'm not sure.
0: Now, look.
1: You look, Steve, at this map of the Balkan area. This country here.
0: That's about the only friendly country left in that area, isn't it?
1: At the rate things are going, it may not be friendly for much longer.
0: Oh?
1: Steve, there's an outlaw broadcasting station somewhere in that country. The man who's doing the broadcasting is filling the air with a choice assortment of lies and propaganda.
0: What about?
1: About our country and theirs. The result has been to put a strain on our relations with them and to set up internal tensions over there, which are, in effect, tearing the country apart.
0: Is there, by any chance, an election coming up over there soon?
1: Yes. Steve, we know who's behind this broadcaster, all right. But what we've got to do is to stop him.
0: Well, it seems to me that this is a matter for the Balkan country to handle. What's it got to do with us?
1: We think the broadcasting is being done by an American.
0: What?
1: The government over there has asked our cooperation.
0: I see. Obviously, they haven't been able to locate this broadcasting station, eh?
1: No, it's undoubtedly a mobile one.
0: Look, I wonder if maybe an old trick isn't being used.
1: What do you mean?
0: Well, making it sound like the broadcast is coming from a certain country when actually it's across the border in another country.
1: No, they've assured me that the broadcast is actually originating from inside the country, Steve.
0: Uh-huh.
1: The items which the broadcaster comments on sometimes are so recent that he'd have to be inside the country to know about them.
0: I see. Well, whom do I work with over there?
1: A man named Prebo, one of their intelligence agents. He's waiting for you in their capital right now. Now, Steve, get over there. Work with Prebo. Locate this outlaw broadcaster and put him out of business once and for all. Well, that's it. You've got your assignment. Good luck.

0: National Broadcasting Company is presenting Dangerous Assignment, starring Brian Donlevy in the role of Steve Mitchell, colorful, two-fisted government agent. At all those places of the world where danger and intrigue walk hand in hand, there you will find Steve Mitchell on another Dangerous Assignment.
1: I've got my assignment. Just a little matter of dropping into a Balkan country and finding an outlaw broadcaster nobody's been able to locate so far, and then putting him out of business. And I don't doubt that somewhere along the line I'll run up against somebody who'll be trying to do likewise to me. It's Friday evening when my plane lands in the capital, and I head for their intelligence office and Agent Prebo. He takes me into the radio room where a little gent is sitting by a receiver.
2: This is Kovac, head of our radio division, Mr. Mitchell.
1: Kovac?
3: I am honored, Mr. Mitchell.
1: You were expecting this outlaw broadcaster to come on the air tonight, Prebo?
2: Yes, in but a few minutes.
3: As you see, we have a radio direction finder here. I also have one 30 miles northwest of here, and a third one 20 miles to the east.
1: That way you can get a fix on him, huh, Kovac?
3: Yes.
2: Unfortunately, this procedure has done us no good in the past. Each time we race to the position Kovac and his men have plotted on the map.
1: Yeah?
2: No.
1: What do you mean?
2: Nobody is there when we arrive.
1: Ah, he must have his transmitter mounted in a car or a truck. Any idea who the guy is?
2: Well, our language experts tell us he is a Native American, probably from your Middle West.
1: That list I gave you, Prebo, the one listing American expatriates.
2: Oh, yes. Here it is, Mitchell. I've studied it over and found three names which also appear on a list of tourist visas which have been granted during the past 6 months.
1: So, we know those three men have been in this country recently. Okay, who are they?
2: The first one is William Teal.
1: Teal. Let's see what I've got on his background. There we are. William Teal, ex-newspaper political writer with a criminal record in the States, wanted for extortion, illegal possession of firearms, violation of the Narcotics Act. You know, this sounds like a real sweet kid. Who's next on your list?
2: Carl Fenton.
1: Fenton. Yeah, former professor. Great cause joiner, the save the world type, I guess. Who's the third?
2: Arnold Quist.
1: I don't even have to look him up. He's been in our hair for years.
2: How do you mean?
1: Professional agitator. Makes his living that way, I guess. Always trying to get himself arrested so he can be a big fat martyr.
2: Mm, I see.
1: So our boy could be one of those three. Teal, Fenton, Quist.
4: Good evening, my long-suffering and much-oppressed friends.
3: There he is, Prebo.
4: This is the voice of truth.
1: I'll bet.
4: Well, let's take a look at the day's news.
2: See, Kovac is receiving reports from the other direction finders over his earphones. He's plotting their lines on the map.
4: I should say the disunited nations are blundering along under the control of old Uncle Moneybags, so...
3: There.
1: You'll get his position already, Kovac?
3: Yes. As you see, I have added my own line to the map and plotted the fix. Here you are.
1: Okay, let's go, Prebo.
2: We should almost be there, Mitchell. According to the map, the broadcast came from this field we are approaching.
1: I see lights on the other side of the field, Prebo.
2: Yes, our other units are approaching along the other road. We will have the field completely surrounded.
1: Good.
2: Brace yourself. I'm going to turn off the road now.
1: Okay. Here, I'll sweep the field with the spotlight and... Hey, stop the car, Prebo.
2: Empty. The whole field is empty.
1: Well, I'll be. No cover for anyone to hide in either.
2: This is what happens to us every time, Mitchell.
1: This guy must be part gopher. Okay, might as well get back to headquarters.
2: What time is it, Mitchell?
1: 10 minutes to midnight. You say this gent has another broadcast right at midnight?
2: Usually.
1: Well, we might as well try again. Kovac's still on duty?
2: Yes. See, he and his daughter are waiting for us in front of the building.
3: What luck did you have, Prebo?
2: The usual, Kovac. Not a trace of him.
3: I do not understand it.
2: Nor do I. I do not believe Mitchell has met your daughter.
3: I beg your pardon. This is Anna, Mr. Mitchell.
1: Hello, Anna.
5: I'm pleased to meet you, Mr. Mitchell. I hope you will be able to help locate this outlaw broadcaster. He's certainly causing a lot of trouble for us all.
1: Yeah. Kovac, you'd be able to tell if he was broadcasting from a plane, wouldn't you?
3: Oh, yes. Our radar stations would pick up the plane at once.
2: Well, let us go up to headquarters, Are you coming with us, Kovac?
3: I will be up in time for the next broadcast.
2: Very well. After you, Mitchell.
1: Thanks. Let's see. What floor is that again?
2: Eight. The top button.
1: Okay. You know, this must be getting pretty monotonous for you, Prevo, chasing after this guy and winding up with a handful of air each time.
2: Yes, I'd like very much to get my hands on him. He's doing the cause of democracy in my country a great deal of harm. Of course, I am certain our neighbors across the border to the east are enjoying the whole affair hugely.
1: I don't doubt it. Hey, what's the matter with the elevator? It quit.
2: But we are only halfway up to the top.
1: Halfway between the fourth and fifth floor, to be exact.
2: I'll try the button.
1: Nothing. This is the emergency signal button here, huh?
2: Yes.
1: I'll try that. Dead. All the power must be off. Well, let's see if we can bring any help. Hey, anybody around?
2: I don't know if that will help or not, Mitchell.
1: Huh?
2: At this hour of the night, the building is deserted except for the night watchman, and there is no telling which section of the building he might be in.
1: Well, you got any better ideas?
2: No.
1: Well, then oil up your tonsils and join me. Maybe we can raise...
2: What's the matter?
1: Listen. Hear anything?
2: Yes. What is it?
1: I don't know. I'm trying to peg it. Sort of a rasping metallic sound, and it's coming from somewhere above us in the elevator shaft by the sound of it.
2: Yes. Strange. The elevator cage is vibrating slightly.
1: Yeah. Hey, wait.
2: What is it?
1: If I can climb up the side of the cage a little.
2: There. What are you doing?
1: Wedged shut. Oh, fine. Look, Prevo. Somehow we've got to get this trapdoor on top of the cage open before it's too late.
2: Too late? What do you mean?
1: I just figured out what that sound over us is. It's a hacksaw.
2: Yes, you are right. Mitchell, somebody is trying to saw the elevator cable in two.
1: That's right, Prevo. If we don't figure a way out of this rat trap fast, we'll be taking a one-way trip to the basement.
0: Three chimes mean good times on NBC. 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Jimmy Durante, Milton Berle, Gordon McRae, Ethel Merman, Rosemary Clooney, and Frank Lovejoy. Plus Meredith Wilson's Big Show Orchestra and Chorus. And your MC on The Big Show is the glamorous and unpredictable Tallulah Bankhead. And on Theater Guild on the Air tomorrow, you'll hear a one-hour adaptation of the comedy, The Man in Possession, starring Rex Harrison and Lily Palmer. And now back to Dangerous Assignment, starring Brian Donlevy as Steve Mitchell.
2: The trapdoor. Is it moving any?
6: No. Still stuck tight.
1: I'll have to think of something else.
2: Well, perhaps if we were...
1: Just a minute. I think I got it.
2: Mitchell, what are you doing? It looks as if you're trying to hang from the side of the cage by your hands, upside down.
1: That's just what I am doing. If I can hold on, maybe I can do some good with my feet.
2: Here, I'll help support your shoulders.
1: Okay. Now.
2: Not yet. It's coming. There. Mitchell, you forced it open.
1: Yeah, here. Let me down.
2: Mitchell, I can see a figure up there sawing at the cable. Wait. Now he's looking down at us.
1: Got your gun?
2: Yes, right here.
1: Did you get him?
2: I don't know. He dove out of sight.
1: Hey, the cage sagged a little just then.
6: Come on.
1: I'll pull you up after me. Okay. Give me a hand.
2: Very well.
1: Up you come. Look, we can climb onto the fifth floor landing from here on top of the cage. Wait, I'll slide the doors open. There.
2: Mitchell, the cable, it's starting to give way.
1: Dive for the landing. There goes the cage. We pound down the stairs, but our boy has done a one-flight lead on us. By the time we get to the ground floor, he's nowhere in sight. Kovac and his daughter Anna are still standing in front of the building.
7: Kovac! Kovac, did a man come out of the building?
8: Yes, but a few seconds ago. There he is, just rounding the corner.
9: Father, he shot you. You're bleeding.
7: Oh, he darted out of sight around the corner, Mitchell. Hurry.
1: When we get around the corner of the building, the guy's gone. We searched the area, but he's done a good job of dropping out of sight. Finally, we get back to Kovac and Anna in front of the building. She's dabbing at his sleeve with her handkerchief.
9: I think the bleeding is almost stopped, Father.
3: You see, Anna, it was not as bad as we thought.
2: Oh, you were very fortunate, Kovac. It's only a nick in the forearm.
3: Yes. Can we had better go upstairs, gentlemen? The outlaw broadcast will be starting any minute, and we must be ready to start tracking.
2: I'll arrange a relief for you, Kovac.
3: Why? I am perfectly capable of handling it, Primo.
10: Yes, but your arm.
3: A scratch, nothing more.
10: Well, even so, maybe you better let your daughter take you home and sort of...
3: I insist on being allowed to perform my duties.
10: But, well, okay, Kovac, sure. Kovac's daughter, Anna, starts to leave, and while he's saying goodbye to her, I take Primo off to one side and try out a wild idea on him. Only, all of a sudden, he doesn't think it's so wild. Then, Kovac joins us again, and we head upstairs to the intelligence headquarters. Pretty soon, the outlaw broadcaster comes on the air, and Kovac starts tracking. He gets the other two reports over his earphones and draws the lines. Then, he flips off the receiver and hands Primo a map.
3: Here you are, Primo.
10: This is where you got him plotted, huh?
3: Yes. Right there where the three lines intersect. If you hurry, perhaps this time you'll not get away.
10: Yeah.
3: But why do you not get started? You may escape again if you delay.
10: That's right, Kovac.
3: I do not understand. Primo, what is the meaning of this? Why do you and Mitchell just stand there and look at me like that?
10: Your boy ought to be finished by now, Primo, huh?
2: Yes, he is in the next room. Here he is now. You have the position plotted on your map?
3: Yes, sir. Here you are. What is this all about?
10: That's what we'd like to know, Kovac.
2: As you see, Mitchell, there is quite a discrepancy in the two locations.
3: You had another man plot the broadcast?
2: And located on the map. It is quite a distance away from the location you gave us.
3: This other location is wrong.
10: Look, Kovac, quit stalling. I figured you were a little too eager to stay on duty a few minutes ago, and it started me thinking... One very good reason for not finding this broadcaster is that you've been plotting the location wrong on purpose.
3: No.
2: It is useless, Kovac. I have the proof right here in my hand.
10: Why have you been doing it, Kovac? According to Privo, you've always been a pretty loyal citizen.
3: Yes. It is true. I have been giving false locations, but I had no choice. You must believe me, I had no choice.
10: What do you mean?
3: My son.
2: Your son? But our language experts assured us the broadcaster is in America.
3: Oh, no, you do not understand. The country across the border from here, they are the ones who are behind this broadcaster.
10: What's that got to do with it?
3: My son lives in that country. He's a shopkeeper. When this broadcasting first started, agents from that country visited me secretly and told me they would kill my son unless I agreed to help them. I had no choice.
10: So you've been giving phony locations right from the start, huh?
3: Yes.
2: But now we have a correct position on him for the first time. Come, Mitchell. Perhaps our hunting luck is due to improve at last.
10: Reeve and I head for the location his other man had plotted for us. It's a sort of a square plaza near the edge of the city. We get there, stop the car, get out and take a good look around.
2: Well, that van is nowhere in sight.
10: It sure isn't.
2: Mitchell, I do not understand it. This time we are... certain we had the right location.
10: He must have gotten some kind of a warning.
2: But how?
10: I don't know, unless... Hey, wait.
2: Hmm?
10: There's your answer, Primo. Look in that little shop with her back to us. Come on.
2: Why? Why, that is Kovac's daughter, Anna.
10: Yeah.
2: Mitchell, she sees us now.
10: Just hold it where you are, Anna.
9: Why, it is Mr. Mitchell and Primo.
10: Yeah, big surprise meeting us here, isn't it?
9: But of course, I...
10: Save it, Anna. You tipped off the broadcaster that we were on our way here, didn't you?
9: I don't know what you're talking about.
2: Your father has already confessed to his part in this, Anna.
9: He confessed?
10: Why did you warn the broadcaster?
9: When father was wounded, he was afraid he would not be able to do the plotting on the map. So he told me to come here to the square and warn the man who does the broadcasting. I was afraid of what they would do to my brother if this man was caught.
10: Well, you've really been a big help to us, Anna. By now, the gent we're after has probably slipped across the border.
2: If he continues his broadcasting from that country, we will be powerless to stop him.
9: I'm sorry, Mr. Mitchell.
10: Oh, that fixes everything.
9: If there is anything I can do to make amends...
10: You got a look at this guy, didn't you?
9: Yes, of course.
10: Here, I've got three pictures. Here, take a look, see if you recognize any of them.
9: All right. No. No. Yes, this is the man.
10: William Teal.
2: He's the one with the criminal record.
10: Yeah, but that doesn't help if we can't lay our hands on him.
9: Perhaps you can.
10: Huh?
9: I can arrange for you to slip across the border.
10: Across the border?
9: Yes, and then you would be on your own. Surely they would not know where you got your information. That way my brother would not be in danger. And perhaps that would make up for what Father and I felt we had to do.
10: Okay, that's a deal.
2: Mitchell, I strongly advise you think this over.
10: I just did.
5: I will make all the arrangements, Mr. Mitchell. In 1 hour, the person who is to take you across the border will pick you up at this corner in an automobile.
10: Okay, Anna, I'll be here.
2: Mr. Mitchell.
10: Eh?
2: We know that Anna has not been trustworthy in the past. How do you know you can trust her now?
10: I don't, but I'll find out in about an hour.
11: Rebo leaves, still shaking his head, and I wait out the hour. Right on the dot, a car swings around the corner and pulls into the curb. The door opens, and I hop aboard. Okay, let's... Hey, Anna.
5: Yes, Steve.
10: You mean you're the one who's going to take me across the border?
5: Yes. We will drive to a deserted stretch of the border, hide the car, cross on foot, and then make our way to the city where my brother's shop is.
10: Why didn't you tell us an hour ago that you were going to be my guide?
5: I knew Prebo did not trust me.
10: I see.
5: Steve... You trust me, don't you?
10: I'll let you know a little later, Anna.
5: We are almost at the border, Steve.
10: You said this was a deserted stretch. You weren't kidding, Anna.
5: See, here's the barbed wire fence.
10: Yeah. We didn't make it here any too soon. Be light in an hour, looks like. Okay, I'll hold the strands apart, will you?
5: What is it?
10: Quiet. Listen.
5: Somebody coming. Wait. It's their border patrol.
10: Quick, over in these bushes. There. This ought to screen us. Looks like this stretch of the border wasn't so deserted after all.
5: I don't understand it, Steve. There are usually no patrols at all here.
10: Quiet. Here they come. Hey, watch it.
5: Close.
10: You're telling me.
5: What an unlucky accident, my breaking the twig when I did.
10: You're sure it was an accident?
5: Well, of course. What do you mean?
10: Let it go for now. Come on. They're out of hearing now. Let's go.
11: We crawl through the fence and take the back roads to the city. It's a few minutes past noon when we get to the shop of Anna's brother, a gent named Boris. He hustles us into the back room and Anna fills him in on the deal.
12: So, this explains why I have been watched and spied upon constantly these last few months. I've been a virtual prisoner and did not know it.
5: Yes. If Father had helped Prebo track down this outlaw broadcaster, this William Teal, you would have been killed, Boris.
12: And now you say that Teal is back in this country?
10: Yeah. Mind if I use your radio there?
12: Of course not.
5: You think Teal will continue his broadcast?
10: We'll soon find out. If he runs through the schedule, he should be on the air right now.
4: Good afternoon, my oppressed friend.
5: There he is.
10: Yeah.
4: This is the voice of truth. I am still in your midst. In spite of any lies you may hear that I have been driven from your country, I will never leave you until my words of truth have...
5: But, Steve, I don't understand. I know that Teal crossed the border.
10: Sure he did, but he's trying to make it sound like he's still in your country. He's probably broadcasting from the radio station right here in this city. You know where it is, Boris?
12: Yes, come. I will take you there.
13: Radio station just ahead.
5: But Steve, look, in the alley, that moving van parked there.
10: Yeah, that the truck Teal was broadcasting from across the border?
5: Yes.
10: And he must be here, all right. Okay, pull up in front of the building.
12: In front?
10: Yeah, right here.
12: Very well, but you surely are not going to walk in your front door.
10: That's exactly what I'm going to do.
5: Steve, have you gone crazy?

0: Yeah, right here.
1: Very well, but you surely are not going to walk in the front door.
2: That's exactly what I'm going to do.
3: Chief, have you gone crazy? There are guards at the front entrance. How are you going to get in?
2: With this.
1: Some folded sheets of paper? I don't understand.
2: Look, if you saw somebody walk into a radio station with these in his hand, what would you think they'd look like?
3: Why, a radio script, I suppose.
2: That's right.
1: You are going to pretend you are working here?
2: I'm
1: going to
2: make like I own the joint. You two pull around into the alley. Boris, see if you can get that truck started. I'll meet you out there in about 5 minutes, I hope. Ever stick your head into a lion's mouth? That's just how I feel as I saunter casually up to the front entrance with my script under my arm, but the gag works. The guards ignore me. Inside, I start down the hall trying to act like I know where I'm going and just hoping I don't open the wrong door and end up in the broom closet. Then I spot a row of studios at the end of the hall, each with a glass window. Inside the third one, I spot Teal. Just signing off, I wait until he comes out into the hall, and then I ease up to him.
4: What?
2: Start walking, Teal.
4: What is this? Who are you?
2: My name's Mitchell. I've come a long way to pick you up, all the way from the States.
4: The States? And you're going to pick me up, huh?
2: That's the general idea. We're going out the side door.
4: Oh, are we? Well, suppose I don't want to.
2: This gun in my pocket says you will.
4: Look, you can't get away with this, Mitchell.
2: It's worth a try, Teal.
4: Where do you think you're going to take me?
2: Back to the States, eventually. Little matter of treason, to say nothing of a criminal record.
4: You're out of your mind if you think you can get me back to the States. I'm among friends here. They'll never sign any extradition papers.
2: I know. But the country across the border will. They've been trying to get you out of their hair for months.
4: But I'm not there now. I'm safe here.
2: That's funny. I'd have sworn I heard you say in your broadcast just a few minutes ago that you were still in that other country.
4: Well, look, Mitchell, if you think you're going to pull anything like that on me,
2: That's just what I do think. Now move.
4: Where are we going?
2: Out that side door.
4: Well, then what?
2: I'll let you know as soon as I figure it out. Open the door.
3: Steve, over here.
2: Okay. Good. Inside, Steele.
1: Steve, watch out. A guard behind you. Guard, help!
2: I've got him. Now, get in, Teal.
4: All right.
2: Okay, you drive, Teal. Boris, you and Anna stay in the back, out of sight.
3: But why do we take this moving van, Steve? We would be conspicuous.
2: If we can get to the border before they figure out where we're heading, we've got a chance. Okay, Teal, step on it.
4: Mitchell, that bridge across the river.
2: This is the spot where you crossed into the other country before?
4: Yes, that's right.
3: I understand now, Steve. You're going to pretend that you and Teal are crossing the border to do some more broadcasting.
2: That's right. You and Boris stay out of sight back there.
1: All right.
2: And Teal, I'm still holding that gun on you in my pocket.
4: All right. They're waiting us to stop at this end of the bridge.
2: Okay. Huh. Looks like they've got this end of the bridge pretty well boarded up.
4: It's just a gate.
2: Who's that guy walking towards us?
4: That's the captain of the guards.
2: The other side of the river is across the border, huh?
4: Yeah.
2: Okay. As soon as the guard's through with us, just take the van across nice and easy and just don't try to get tricky with him.
5: Well, Mr. Teal.
4: Hello, Captain.
5: It has been a long time since I've seen you, and I do not believe I have met your friend.
2: I'm Teal's new assistant.
5: I see. But what are you doing here, Mr. Teal?
2: Well, we want to get across the border and do some more broadcasting.
5: But surely you're joking.
2: What do you mean?
5: Well, Mr. Teal, you know that the border is closed at this bridge.
2: Oh, pretty forgetful of you, wasn't it, Teal?
4: Well, I... Captain...
2: Wait. Guard running out of the shack towards us. Must have gotten a phone message.
5: Wait, what is this all about?
2: Sorry, Captain. We're leaving. Step on the gas, Teal. We're going to crash that barricade on the bridge.
6: No, I won't do it.
2: Okay, I will.
6: Oh, my foot!
2: Boris, Anna, brace yourself.
3: Teal!
2: Steve!
3: He's diving into the river!
2: Boris, get this truck across the bridge. I'm going after Teal. I hit the water at the feet from Teal. He's trying to swim back to his pals. I grab him. I try to maneuver him to the other side. The bullets start topping in the water all around him. I dive under. I grab his legs and pull him down with me. I wait until he's hard up for breath, and then I release him suddenly. We both surface fast, and just as he's gasping for air, I let him have it. He conks out, and I drag him under the bridge with me, out of range of the border guards. I work him across to the other bank, where Boris and Anna are waiting for me.
3: Oh, Steve, are you all right?
2: Yeah, here.

0: help you with Teal.
1: Yes, I'm down on the bank while I get my wind with. Oh, brother. I'd sure hate to do that every day.
2: We are all safe now, Steve.
0: All except Teal. He will not be doing any more broadcasting, huh?
1: That's right. You might say there's no future for him in radio. Matter of fact, there's no future for him, period.
3: Three chimes mean good times on NBC. There's mystery tomorrow with two exciting crime fighters, the Falcon and the Saint. The Falcon brings you Two-Fisted Mike Waring as the rough-and-ready nemesis of crime. And the Saint stars Vincent Price as Simon Templar, the suave sleuth who is equally adept at romance or solving a baffling murder. Hear both these fine shows tomorrow.

Dangerous Assignment, starring Brian Donlevy as Steve Mitchell with Herb Butterfield as the commissioner, is written by Bob Reif and Adrian Jandot, with music by Robert Armbruster, and is produced and directed by Bill Karn. Others in the cast were Paul Frees, Shep Mankin, Stacey Harris, Gene Bates, Tim Graham, and Don Diamond. Now, a special announcement. Dangerous Assignment moves to Friday, so join us again this coming Friday at this same time when Brian Donlevy, starring in the role of Steve Mitchell, will embark on another dangerous assignment. The death toll on America's highways has surpassed the total of any single war. Primary causes are speed, carelessness, and lack of courtesy. A good rule to follow is that of America's friendly truck drivers. Consideration and courtesy to all motorists. Remember, the life you save may be your own. Dangerous Assignment came to you from Hollywood. This is NBC, the national broadcasting company.

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2: This is Orson Welles, speaking from London. The Black Museum. Here in the grim stone structure on the Thames, which houses Scotland Yard, is a warehouse of homicide. A museum of everyday objects. Cigarette boxes, appointment books, a hat rack. All are touched by murder. Now here's a brickbat. Coarse-grained, rough-edged, familiar. Perhaps your own home is built of bricks, exactly like this one. In this case, however, no home was built by such a brick. Rather, a home was destroyed by it. Destroyed forever.
3: It's still such a normal-looking object, Inspector.
4: Is it really? With that broken corner? With the stains still on its edges?
3: I suppose you're right, sir. If there's one thing that can upset normalcy, it's spilt blood.
2: And today, that blood-stained brickbat can be seen here in the Black Museum.
5: From the annals of the Criminal Investigation Department of the London Police, we bring you the dramatic stories of the crimes recorded by the objects in Scotland Yard's Gallery of Death, the Black Museum.

0: Well, here we are in the Black Museum. Scotland Yard's museum of murder. Yes, here lies death. Upon these tables, within these cabinets, the files of death, labeled with day and date and name of victim. Here's a hat rack. Odd to find such a commonplace object here, perhaps, but observe. Here where the wood curves from base to shaft, three brownish stains. Blood dripped here from a weapon concealed within the lining of an overcoat. Three stains, which placed a murderer at the scene of crime. Broken alibi. That's another story. Here's our brickbat. Of such bricks are garden walls built. Later, the ivy or some such creeping vine grows over them, hiding the sharp edges, softening the four square contours. This brick, too, was meant for such bucolic purposes. But as it happened, things didn't work out that way. We might say it all began when young Anne Friskin composed an advertisement and told her much older husband, James, about it.
1: So you're placing an advertisement. Wanted, boy, about 18. References, handyman work. Some such thing?
2: Exactly, dear.
1: Oh, very good. Only don't let him get too close to Alma. It might not be good for her.
0: A simple domestic scene. Wife cooperating with husband, or the other way around, if you prefer. Some small mention of the husband's cousin who stays with them. That's all. The advertisement appears in the usual help wanted columns. Several young men apply. One is Dick Terry.
3: Yes, ma'am, I've had some experience during the summer at my uncle's place in Dorset.
2: And the money's all right?
3: Oh, quite generous, ma'am, what with the room over the garage and all.
2: Well, your references seem quite good. And a good school report, too.
0: The boy settled into his job and worked out well. The gravel driveway was soon in good condition. The lawns were well mowed. The bricks were ordered for the repair job on the garden wall. Yes, the bricks were ordered. And in the household, all was well and quite normal.
1: One more hand, ladies.
4: If you wish, James.
2: Aren't you satisfied with beating us again, dear?
1: I suppose I should be. But it must be somewhat dull for you, Anne, dear, night after night with just Alma and me.
0: In the household, as we've said, all was well and quite normal. Undercurrents? If you look for them, perhaps otherwise, a retired, well-to-do gentleman in a suburban London home, living quite happily with his lovely young wife and his cousin Alma. Still, one never knows, does one?
2: Good morning, Dick.
5: Oh, morning.
2: Oh, the work is coming well, isn't it?
5: Yes. Lovely day, isn't it?
2: Nothing quite like the springs we get here, is there?
5: Awfully quiet there. Yeah.
2: Yes, I suppose it is. For someone your age.
5: Begging your pardon, ma'am, it don't seem to me like you'd be giving up just yet.
2: Oh, thank you, Dick. It's nice of you to say so. Aren't you getting those bricks a trifle uneven, Dick?
5: Ah, that's on purpose, ma'am. It's a trick I learned from my uncle. It gives the creepers and vines and such a better hold.
2: It's clever. You do know your work, don't you?
5: I hope so, ma'am. A person likes to do his work where he's appreciated.
2: Well, you are. No fear about that. And just to prove it, come up to the house, Leighton. We'll see about finding you a nice cold drink. On a warm day like this, a cold drink would...
0: No, after all, it's quite natural, isn't it? You'd do as much for your help, wouldn't you? No one would think anything of it. No one did in the Friskin household either until these trips for the long, cool drinks became somewhat habitual, at which point Alma spoke to Anne.
4: Do you really think you're doing the proper thing, Anne? Of course, it's none of my business, I suppose, but...
2: What are you driving at?
4: That boy.
2: He's an excellent worker.
4: People will talk...
2: About what, pray?
4: Oh, nothing. But people will talk about nothing, you know. And if James should hear from the wrong person...
2: Now, please be explicit, Alma. I don't happen to have a devious mind.
4: Oh, it's quite simple. James is past middle age. You're young, vital. The boy is undeniably attractive with that flaming hair and all. And he is up here at the house quite a good deal.
2: And you're suggesting...
4: No, of course not. I am merely pointing out to you how it can look to the neighbors.
2: Frankly, I don't care. Please don't bring the subject up again, Alma. I refuse to discuss it with you.
0: Alma did not bring up the subject again, not with Anne. However, she waited for an opportunity, and then...
4: James.
1: Yes, Ella?
4: I want to talk to you.
1: Aren't we rather formal today? Closed doors and all that sort of thing?
4: I'm not speaking behind anyone's back. I've already taken this up with Anne.
1: Oh? What's the trouble?
4: It's that boy, Dick Terry.
1: Dick? Alma, don't tell me he's been making advances.
4: That's not funny, James.
1: Oh, sorry. What then?
4: Anne is letting him spend too much time at the house. His place is in the garden and the garage. People will talk.
1: Aren't you doing a bit of talking yourself, Alma?
4: I'm doing my duty as I see it.
1: Then you've mistaken your duty. I'm fully capable of protecting my honor, as you doubtless would call it. And I'll thank you, Alma, not to bring this up again. Although, doubtless, you have the best intentions in the world.
4: Very well, James. But if anything does occur, you'll thank me for warning you.
0: Yes, Alma awaited her opportunity and spoke to James. That worthy and decent gentleman dismissed the incident from his mind. That should have been the end of it. Unfortunately, however, the whole matter was reopened, and in quite a different quarter.
2: Good morning, Dick.
5: Morning, Mum.
2: Oh, the hedge does look nice.
5: Thank you, Mum.
2: Is anything wrong, Dick?
5: Matter of fact, I'm giving notice.
2: Why, Dick? But why?
5: I'm giving notice.
2: But what's wrong? Have I done something? Or is it about your money? Because if so, I'll speak to Mr. Friskin at once.
5: Don't bother, Mum. I'm leaving. Call it wanderlust. Call it anything you like.
2: Oh, Dick. Dick, look at me. Oh, do stop clipping that hedge and look at me.
5: Yes, Mum?
2: I insist on knowing what's wrong. I thought you were happy here. I know I've been happy to have you here.
5: I'd rather not... All right, Mum, but... You asked for it.
2: I asked for what?
5: It's you, Mum. I'm crazy seeing you day in and day out and having you nice to me. Just nice to me and thinking of you with him and me not having the ghost of a chance. I can't stand it, Mum, that's all. You'll have to let me go.
2: Poor Dick. You've held this inside you all this time.
5: Yes.
2: Oh, Dick, I'm so sorry. So terribly sorry. Come here.
0: Fire in the garden, flash fire in dry grass on a warm summer morning, perhaps in any case. The boy stayed on his job and nothing further was said in the household. Everything was routine, quite normal. Even the bridge games in the evening, three-handed bridge, of course. July moved on into August. Hot, muggy August nights.
1: Well, I'm going up to bed. Coming in?
2: Not just yet, dear. I think I'll read a while. It may be cooler in the library. Good night, dear.
1: Good night, then. Good night, Alma.
4: Good night.
0: A hot, muggy August night. Dark. No moon. Barely a breath of air. James tossed restlessly. Sleeplessly.
1: Anne, that you, Anne? Coming to bed, dear?
6: No, no, don't, don't! Ah!
0: Well, today, that brickbat can be seen here in the Black Museum. It was Anne's screams which brought Alma and then some of the neighbors. James was not dead, but nearly so. The doctor, Dr. Kinder was his name, examined his patient and proceeded quite efficiently via the telephone.
7: That's right. The ambulance at once with oxygen equipment. I'll want the operating theater ready, anaesthetist, nurses, and my assistant. Friskin has a badly fractured skull, and with his heart condition, he has about 1 chance in 100 to live. Hurry. I'll wait for the ambulance.
8: Oh, no.
7: Now, the police.
8: Police?
7: Well, really, no. Ladies, a man is attacked, half murdered in his bed with a heavy instrument of some kind, and you question my calling the police.
8: Oh, if only I'd gone upstairs with him. If only I'd gone upstairs.
4: If you had.
7: Operator, ring through to the police, please. Hurry.
8: Oh, to walk in like that, to find him there, the blood. Oh, his poor head.
4: He's breathing that awful gasping.
7: This is Dr. Kinder. Let me speak to the superintendent, please.
2: Dick. Where's Dick?
4: Yes. Where's Dick?
0: No one had missed the boy until Anne thought of him. With all the excitement, all the horror, no one had realized he was missing. Dr. Kinder finished talking to the superintendent of police and turned back to the two women.
7: The superintendent is sending an Inspector Relf. Very good man, he says. CID.
2: CID?
7: Criminal Investigation Division. Did I hear you mention someone named Dick?
2: Yes, Dick Terry. He's the hired man. Well, more of a boy than a man. He has a room over the garage.
7: And he isn't in the house? He hasn't been here?
4: No. The neighbors came, but not Dick.
2: Perhaps I'd better fetch him.
7: No, stay here. The police will find him.
2: The police will find him.
0: They did find him, but in his room over the garage.
9: Where was he, Sergeant?
3: In the attic, Inspector, hiding in a corner.
9: All right, son, speak up. Why?
5: I got scared. That's it, scared.
9: What of?
5: I heard Anne, Mrs. Friskin screaming, and I ran over from the garage, and when I got up to the room where the lights were on, Miss Galpin was carrying on, and Mrs. Friskin was just standing there screaming, and he was on the bed, and I just ran.
9: You didn't offer to help. Why not?
5: I couldn't think. Nothing.
9: Why?
5: I guess I didn't want to be blamed for doing it.
9: Well, who would blame you?
5: Oh, somebody. Anybody.
9: Did you do it?
5: No. I never touched him. Never.
9: All right, Sergeant. Hold him in the kitchen.
3: All right, sir.
9: I'll talk to the Galpin woman now. What is she, a companion or something?
3: Cousin of the victim, sir. Lives here.
9: All right, send her in.
0: Alma Galpin knew nothing except the discovery of her cousin in the bedroom. But the inspector was curious.
9: The hired boy says he was scared. Have you any idea why?
4: Well, he's been making sheep's eyes at my cousin's wife.
9: Oh?
4: People were talking. He's a good-looking boy. She's so much younger than poor James. You know how an ignorant mind works sometimes.
0: The inspector knew. Also, he was a considerate man. He implied as much to Anne Friskin.
9: I know you've had a terrible shock tonight, Mrs. Friskin, but I have to ask you a few questions.
2: Of course, Inspector. I'll try to answer.
9: Did your husband have any enemies? Anyone who might want him out of the way?
2: Oh, no. No one. Everyone liked James.
9: Even the boy, Dick Terry?
2: Dick? Oh, no. No, you don't think that Dick...
9: I don't know yet, but we'll have to hold him, Mrs. Friskin. He seems to have something of a motive. At least, there seems to have been some talk.
0: They held Dick Terry on an open charge pending developments at the hospital. There, James Friskin hung on the fringe of death, barely breathing, completely unconscious. At the house, Alma faced Anne.
4: The police. What do they know?
2: I don't understand.
4: They're holding the boy. They're not even looking for the weapon. And meanwhile, whoever did it could be miles away.
2: Then you don't think Dick did it?
4: It's too pat. Of course not. Why would he? Even... You never gave him any encouragement, did you,
2: Alma?
4: Did you?
2: You're hysterical.
4: I know exactly what I'm saying. And I don't believe that boy raised a finger against James.
2: Then why did he hide?
4: Wouldn't you, in his position? The police, arrest, the most obvious person. That's all they know. Someone ought to teach them their business. Obviously, they don't...
0: Well, there are those who would like to teach the police their business. Quite a few people would. Alma Galpin set out to try. And it was with that idea in mind that she appeared in Inspector Ralph's office at the local station house.
9: Well, Miss Galpin, sit down, won't you?
4: Thank you.
9: What can I do for you?
4: How far have you got in this case, Inspector?
9: We're still holding the boy. The only charge at the moment is assault. If your cousin dies, well, that'll be another matter.
4: Then you've done nothing?
9: For the moment.
4: I see. I brought you this.
9: No.
4: Why don't you open it?
9: As you wish. Yes, I see. A brick bat. With stains on it.
4: Don't you want to have it checked for fingerprints?
9: Rough surfaces like this don't hold prints. Why?
4: It's the weapon.
9: Oh? How do you know?
4: I found it. It was in the little pile of leftover bricks at the foot of the garden. James was going to ask the boy to build a barbecue pit with them.
9: I see. How do you know so surely this is the weapon?
4: That's blood on it, isn't it?
9: It might be.
4: Aren't you going to have it tested?
9: Probably. Miss Galpin, Do you realize that this brick might be the piece of evidence to hang that boy?
4: It might be. It might hang someone else, too.
9: Is this a charge, Miss Garpin?
4: Who stands to gain most? Who would have her freedom? Who would get James' money? Have you thought of that, Inspector? Who wanted the brick wall repaired? Who spent altogether too much time in the garden?
0: In the offices on the floor above Dick Terry's cell, Inspector Ralph and Sergeant Hopkins were more interested in facts than in phrases.
9: So pathology reports it's Friskin's blood type on that brick. It's the weapon, all right. But who used it?
10: The boy had a crush on the wife.
9: Badly enough to kill for her? No, I doubt it.
10: There aren't any alibis, sir.
9: That's the trouble. He says he went to bed as usual. No one saw him anywhere that night. The Galpin woman says she went to bed. The widow says she read for a while, went upstairs and found her husband.
10: Could all three of them be in it together, sir?
9: How do you figure that, Sergeant?
10: Well, Mrs. Friskin could have promised Galpin money, and Mrs. Friskin would have had the boy. They might have planned to have the boy actually do it.
9: Come in.
2: I'm sorry, Inspector.
9: Not at all, Mrs. Friskin. Come in. Sit down. I believe you know Sergeant Hopkins.
3: Sir?
2: Yes. I have very little to say. It might be easier standing.
9: As you wish, ma'am.
2: I just saw Dick downstairs.
9: Too bad about him. He seemed a nice lad.
2: Yes, sir. Inspector, this is not the easiest thing for a woman.
9: I understand. You have an alibi for the boy. And yourself?
2: Yes. Yes, I do.
0: The inspector was an understanding gentleman. He offered no comment. He merely recorded a fact and let Anne Friskin leave his office with her own thoughts for company. Later that same day, he arrived with Sergeant Hopkins in tow at the Friskin house.
9: Ladies, we've done some further checking and investigation. We thought we'd apprise you of the situation.
2: I see.
4: Thank you for that, at least.
9: We're letting the boy go. He's in the clear.
4: I knew that all along. I told you so.
9: Yes, you did. I remember the day you brought me the brickbat.
2: Where did you find it?
4: In the pile at the foot of the garden.
9: I see that you know Mrs. Friskin. There is no pile of bricks at the garden. It happens to be in the rear yard, near the back door, close to the foot of the back stairs. The stairs which reach the second floor quite close to the door of your room, Miss Galpin. Now, Sergeant, if you'll stay quite close to Miss Galpin and take down what she has to say.
2: Taken down and may be used as evidence.
9: Yes, the usual warning. Well, Miss Galpin, why did you kill your cousin, Miss Galpin?
4: She had everything. Even the boy with his sheep's eyes. I had nothing. I thought if I got rid of James, who was too dull to care, she'd be blamed. After her, I'm next of kin. I'd have everything. I saw the little pile of bricks. I meant to put them in the garden later. A brick is heavy. It hits hard!
0: Today, the brickbat can be seen here in the Black Museum. They put Alma Galpin safely away, where she could harm neither others nor herself. Dick Terry left that pleasant suburb of London and dropped into the anonymity one can find only in a great city. Anne Friskin sold the house and went far from London to start over, perhaps, but to carry with her always the memory of tragedy. On a hot, muggy night. And the memory of a mistake made through loneliness and mistaken kindness. Now, until we meet next time, in the same place, for another story about the Black Museum, I remain, as always, obediently yours.

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1: "21st Precinct, Sergeant Klein. What's the matter with him? How do you know he's dead? From what? Where is this?
2: You're in
1: the muster room at the 21st Precinct, the nerve center.
2: A
1: call is coming through. You will follow the action taken pursuant to that call from this minute until the final report is written in the 124 room at the 21st Precinct.
2: All right. You just wait there for the officers. No, right there. I'm sending him now. You just wait there and show them where he is. All right, thank you.
3: It's just lines on a map of the city of New York. Most of the 173,000 people wedged into the 0.9 square mile between Fifth Avenue and the East River wouldn't know if you asked them that they lived or worked in the 21st. Whether they know it or not, the security of their homes, their persons, and their property is the job of the men of the 21st Precinct.
1: The 21st. 160 patrolmen, 11 sergeants, and 4 lieutenants, of whom I'm the boss.
4: My name is Kennelly.
1: Frank Kennelly. I'm captain in command of the 21st. I was working my 4 p.m. to 8 a.m. tour. After I turned out the platoon for the night tour, I read the entries on the arrest record and blotter for an event-by-event picture of what had occurred in the precinct since I was last on duty. A little after 6, sector car number 3 came by the house for me, and I went on patrol of the precinct. When I returned to the station house, Lieutenant Gorman, the desk officer, told me things were quiet. I walked around the corner to a spaghetti house for my meal, which I finished at 8:40.
5: Oh, hello, Captain.
1: John, how are you?
5: I didn't know you were in. If I did, I would have come over the table and said hello.
1: Oh, I was sitting in the back.
5: 125 on 4 cents tax. Out of 2.
4: I'll have a pack of spearmint.
5: Well, that's 134. You've been seeing many ball games, Captain?
4: No, not this year.
5: 5, 40, 50, and 2. Me neither. Right. You know, I couldn't whip up any enthusiasm this season. I'm a Yankee fan. I'm a Yankee fan from way back, but 8, 10, 12, 14 games out in front. How can you get excited? Guess the point where they're the whole league.
1: Yeah, it's got to be close to be interesting.
5: But at least the series might be interesting. Who do you pick?
1: I think the Brooks will take them.
5: You do? They never have yet.
1: Well, that's some ball club.
5: Well, yeah, they look like a ball club in their league, but wait till they get up against some competition.
1: Well,
5: wait, I'll walk out with you. I want to get a paper. Ralph, keep your eye on the front, huh? I just want to take a look at the box scores. They clinched the pennant, you know, but there's no harm in checking on the batting averages. Yeah. You going to see any of the series games, Captain?
1: It's a little bit too rich for my blood.
5: Yeah, that's $10 a reserve seat routine. That's a little rich for anybody's blood here.
4: Look at that fellow. He's
5: turning a fire alarm. Hey, you, hold up there. Wait a minute. You, wait a minute.
1: I'm not going anyplace.
5: Where's the fire?
1: There isn't any fire.
5: What'd you pull the hook for?
1: Because I wanted it.
5: Where's the fire, Captain?
1: There isn't any fire.
5: I'm a police officer. What's your name?
1: Ryder, Hal Bryan.
5: Don't you know it's a criminal offense to turn in a false alarm?
1: I know it's a criminal offense.
5: Captain, you want me to run around the station house? You want to get some help?
1: He doesn't need any help.
5: No, John, they'll be here. Don't worry about it. Why'd you pull the hook? Come on, look at me. Talk to me. Why'd you pull the hook?
1: Because I want to go to jail, that's why. I want to go to jail.
5: You will, mister. You can count on it.
1: The essential factors in fighting a fire are the promptness of discovery and the speed at which firemen arrive on the scene. But speed has its hazards. As many or more firemen are killed and injured in accidents occurring while responding to alarms, as in the course of fires themselves. During the last calendar year, there were 13,981 false alarms in the city of New York. And to each of these, no less than 4 pieces of fire department apparatus and 2 police cars responded. In this case, the offender, Hal Bryder, made no excuses. Nor would he offer any reason for his act. He was questioned for some minutes on the street by myself, by other police officers on the scene, and by the fire captain in command of the apparatus which responded. After the fire apparatus left, he was taken around the corner to the precinct house, where, as arresting officer, I booked him in.
6: How do you spell that?
1: B-R-I-D-E-R.
6: Any middle initial?
1: E. Hallie Bryder.
6: How old are you? 21.
1: Where do you live?
6: I live at 734 East 81st Street.
1: What apartment number?
6: 2B. Bond is $500. Can be posted with me.
1: What do you mean, bond?
6: Bail.
1: You can get somebody to post $500 bail. You don't have to appear until he comes up in court. Otherwise, he'll have to hold you.
6: I want to be held. I don't want any bail.
1: Now, look, son, this isn't doing you any good. You must have had a reason for pulling that hook. Now, tell us about it.
6: I don't want to talk about it. Just lock me up.
1: Well, that'll come soon enough. How many other false alarms did you turn in?
6: None. This is the only one.
1: What was it? Just an impulse?
6: No, it wasn't an impulse. I thought about it. I thought about it a long time.
1: Look, that's my office across there. Go in there and sit down. I'll be in a minute.
6: Why?
1: I want to talk to you, that's why.
6: I've got nothing to say. I just want to be locked up.
1: Go in there and sit down.
6: Yes. I don't want to talk. I don't want to talk to anybody.
7: That's an odd one, Captain.
1: Yeah, sure is.
7: Do you want to take this pinch yourself, Captain? You'll have to go to court in the morning.
1: No, that's all right.
6: Well, what's the matter with that guy, Captain?
7: Maybe he likes to hear sirens. I give him a boot.
6: Do you see his eyes? Looks like a user to me.
7: He did it that, didn't he?
1: I know he's a user. I wanted him to tell me.
6: What's his idea? What could he get by turning in a false alarm?
7: Well, what could he get besides a little time on Rikers Island?
1: I'll be in my office, Lieutenant.
7: Yes, sir.
1: All right, Hal. I want you to tell me what the trouble is.
6: I've got no trouble.
1: Haven't you? Stand up.
6: Why?
1: I said stand up.
6: Yes, sir.
1: Take your coat off.
6: Why?
1: Is that the only thing you know, why? Take it off.
6: Yes, sir.
1: Put it on that chair there. Roll up your sleeve.
6: Father, what are you trying to find out that you don't already know?
1: Let me see your arm. How long have you been on the habit, Hal?
6: Long enough.
1: All right. Sit down. Why'd you pull the hook on that firebox?
6: A long story. You wouldn't be interested. Well,
1: who said I wouldn't?
6: Well, I'm not interested. Look, you locked me up. I don't feel like talking to anybody. I'm beginning to feel lousy. I feel terrible.
1: Are you married?
6: No, I'm not married.
1: You live on 81st Street there all by yourself?
6: Yes, all by myself.
1: You have any family?
6: What's this got to do with my family?
1: Where are they?
6: I don't have any family.
1: When did you shoot up last?
6: What difference does it make?
1: When?
6: Yesterday morning, not since then.
1: Who's your connection, Hal?
6: I've got no connection.
1: Well, you must have been getting it someplace. Where?
6: I don't know. I don't know anything.
1: If you don't know anything, Hal, we teach you a lot around here.
6: Who are you calling?
8: 21st Precinct, Sergeant
1: Klein. Sergeant, ring upstairs to the detective squad and see if we can locate Lieutenant King.
8: Yes.
1: And ask him to come into my office for a minute, will you?
8: Yes, Captain.
6: What do you need him for?
1: If you're a narcotics user, Hal, it's his job to find out who sold it to you. Why'd you pull that fire alarm?
6: I don't think you'd understand.
1: Maybe I would. Why don't you try me?
6: I told you it was a long story. It's cold in here, you know that? It's awfully cold in here. Now, I'm beginning to feel terrible, really terrible. I'm sick.
1: Put your coat on.
6: Yeah, thanks. That'll help.
1: You work, Hal? You got a job?
6: Yes, I did have. I did happen until the day before yesterday.
1: What happened?
6: I got fired.
1: Why?
6: Why do you think?
1: How'd you get the habit? You should have known better than that. You look like an intelligent boy.
6: I'm very intelligent. Top 10 in my class. A big deal.
1: How'd you get hooked?
6: Well, it was this girl.
1: What's her name?
6: It doesn't have anything to do with it. I thought I could kick the habit anytime. First, it was just once in a while, and maybe two or three times a week, and then it got to be a regular fix every day. Every day.
1: Where is this girl?
6: I don't know where she is. I lost track of her someplace down the line. I don't know what happened to her. I haven't seen her in 5-6 weeks, a couple of months. Listen, I got to loosen my tie, Captain. It's getting awfully warm in here. You don't mind if I loosen my tie, can you?
1: No? Go right ahead.
6: Thanks. But I was buying 2, 3, 4 caps a day. See, I had a good job, but it was beginning to cost me $40, $50, $60 a week to support the habit. It was too much. It was way too much. And it was getting so I couldn't get halfway through the day.
1: Yeah, I imagine you couldn't.
6: And when they fired me, there I was, with no money, owing everybody, not a chance in the world to get another job. And it kind of brought me to my senses.
1: Did it?
6: So I told myself, Hal, you're going to kick the habit. You're going to kick it right now. So I went home. You know what I did?
1: What?
6: And I went to the drawer and I got the works. You know, the needle and the cotton and everything.
1: Mm-hmm.
6: Well, you know what I did with them? I broke them up and I threw them down the toilet. I said, Hal, that's all, boy. You're through. That's all. So I started to sweat it out. I stayed around the house. I didn't leave. And then I started to dry up. Just dry up. This cold turkey is awful. You know how sick I got. I told myself I was going to sweat it out, and I was sweating, too. I really was. Anyway, I had a bottle of whiskey there. I thought maybe that would help, you know, get me over the hump, so I soaked it down. And I soaked it down. Anyway, I got stinking past that drunk. I just passed... Listen, is there a window open, Captain? There's an awful draft in here somewhere.
1: No window open.
6: Well, I don't know. Maybe it's just my imagination. I guess I'm just getting sick again. Anyway, I flopped down to bed, and it was 11:30 in the morning before I woke up, and I wasn't feeling too sick, so I said, Hal, maybe you're over the hump. Maybe you're there.
1: Well, didn't you eat anything?
6: No, I wasn't hungry. I wasn't hungry at all. I just got into one chair, and I moved to the next one, and I'd take my shoes off, and I put them back on, but I was going to sweat it out. I made up my mind I was going to sweat it out.
1: But you didn't.
6: No, I didn't, mind. I shot up about 8:30 last night.
1: Well, that was last night. What about today?
6: Well, I didn't give up the idea of kicking the habit. I figured I'd make it because it cost me my last $6 for the three caps the night before. See, I didn't have a cent left. So. Anyway, I didn't care how sick I got. I really stuck it out. I really stuck it out at about 8 o'clock. And then I thought I'd better go out and get some air. See, that's what I needed, some air. So I went down the street and I started walking and walking, and it was getting worse all the time. It was just worse and worse. And I walked by where my connection hangs out. I just walked by. See, I didn't even stop.
1: You didn't have the money.
6: Well, that's true, but I went right by him anyway. See, I was feeling terrible. It was real bad, and I walked down the street, and I saw this car. And you know, it was in the back seat. There was a fur coat. And all kinds of things kept going through my head. Hal, get the coat, put it in soak, get money for a fix. Well, you know, I walked around the block three times past that car, and the last time I stopped, and I was just about to open the door, see, and I stopped, and I said, Hal, what's the matter with you? You know what you're doing? This is what you said wouldn't happen to you. You're not going to be a thief like everybody else on the habit, so I just walked some more, and I thought, Hal, if you're in jail, it's cold turkey, and there's no questions asked.
1: So you pulled the hook on the fire alarm?
6: Yeah, that's right, I pulled the hook.
1: To get in jail?
6: Yes, sir, to get in jail.
1: Now, Hal, that's the only thing you were right about. Stairs together to wait arrival of detectives from the narcotic squad who would interrogate the boy in an attempt to learn his source of the drugs. At 9:30, a car came by the precinct house and took me down to 86th Street and York Avenue, where one of the candidates for mayor in the forthcoming election was speaking to a rally. The crowd was neither large nor disorderly. After the rally broke up, I resumed patrol of the precinct. At 11:30, I returned to the precinct house. As the sector car drove away, I walked up the worn front stoop into the muster room.
2: 21st Precinct, Sergeant Klein.
9: Hello, Captain.
2: Sergeant?
9: All right. 11. Yeah. Now, watch it there, Captain.
2: Huh?
9: Hang sweat. The mendicant squad just dumped 6 moochers in here.
2: Were they picked up in this precinct?
9: Yes, sir. Seems there was a migration from the Bowery. They came up in a lump.
2: Oh, Captain.
9: Yes?
2: There's a young woman waiting for you.
9: No?
2: Where? She said she'd be right back. She asked if there was a phone here that she could use, and I told her there's no public phone in the precinct house. She'd have to go to the candy store down the block.
9: Who is she?
2: She's the sister of that boy who turned in the false alarm.
9: Oh. How about him? What happened? He's back in the cells, Captain. A couple of men from the narcotic squad showed up and talked to him upstairs. Matt King came down with him. He said they're through with him to lock him up.
2: And did she talk to her brother?
10: Yes, sir, when the detectives brought him downstairs. She talked to him for a while in the back room. Then she said she'd like to wait for you.
2: See if you can get me Lieutenant King on the phone, will you? Is he upstairs?
10: Yes, Captain, I think so.
11: Excuse me.
9: Yes, sir. Step right up to bed. What can I do for you?
11: I want you to send a policeman home with me, will you?
9: Well, what's the trouble there?
11: Well, I tell you, my landlady won't let me into my room.
9: Why not?
11: Well, she claims I'm 2 weeks behind on my rent. She said I'm locked out till I pay up.
9: Well, are you 2 weeks behind?
11: Well, it's not the point, is it? The point is, does she have a right to keep my clothes?
9: That's not our job to get your clothes back, mister. That's between you and the landlady.
10: Lieutenant King's on his way downstairs, Captain.
11: Oh,
2: okay,
11: well,
2: thanks.
11: Excuse me.
2: Well, that's all right.
11: I didn't mean to interrupt you. No. Well, can't you send somebody over there so she'll be at least reasonable? I don't care about the room. I can get a million rooms that I want my thing.
9: That's a civil action, mister. You'll have to get out a summons on her and let the magistrate work it out.
11: Well, I owe her the rent, all right, sir. That would count against me, wouldn't it?
2: Oh, there's Lieutenant King, Captain. Okay, thanks.
11: Well, the point is, I don't have a clean shirt to wear to work tomorrow.
2: Matt?
12: Hello, Captain.
2: How did you and the narcotic squad make out with that boy?
12: Well, I came uptown to talk to him. I had him in my office for nearly an hour. Not so good with him.
2: No?
12: No, sir. He wasn't carrying. Didn't have a thing on him. While they were talking to him, I sent Novak and Howard over to have a look in his room. They couldn't find the works or any junk over there.
2: Well, he told me he disposed of the works.
12: Yes, I know. He wouldn't open up to us about his connection. But from what he told you about where he was walking, right by his connection, he said.
2: Yeah, that's right.
12: And from where he saw the car and from where he pulled the fire hook, they've got a pretty good idea on just about the location his connection hangs out. They're checking around to see if they can spot him.
2: Well, what about the boy, meanwhile?
12: Well, there's no narcotics case against him, Captain. They thought the best thing to do was go ahead and charge him with a false alarm. Might get 6 months out of that. Couldn't do much better, even if they did have a case.
2: Okay, Matt, thanks.
12: I'm going out and get a sandwich. How about you, Captain?
2: No, much obliged. I've got a whole folder of reports in there.
12: Oh, that's his sister just came back in.
2: Yeah, they told me she wants to talk to me.
13: is Reigate. This is Captain Kennelly.
14: How do you do, Captain?
13: How are you? I'll be back a little later, Captain.
15: Okay, ma'am.
13: See you, ma'am.
15: They said you wanted to talk to me, ma'am.
14: That's right, if you have a minute.
15: In my office.
14: Yes, sir. All right. I suppose you know it's about Hal.
15: Yes, I know. Mrs. Reigate?
14: Yes, that's right. Mrs. Joan Reigate.
15: Do you want to have a seat there?
14: Yes, thanks.
15: How did you find out about this?
14: Well, I have a friend that lives in the same building as Hal, right across the hall, as a matter of fact.
15: Mm-hmm.
14: When the detectives came to look in his apartment before, my friend called me on the telephone. They told my friend that Hal was arrested. He was over here.
15: Where do you live, Mrs. Reigate?
14: In Hempstead. You know, Long Island.
15: Mm-hmm.
14: Well, my husband stayed with the children, and I took the car and drove on in. I don't know what I could do, but I came anyway.
15: Did you know your brother was a narcotics addict?
14: No, I didn't. Not until tonight.
15: Didn't you know something was wrong?
14: Well, not exactly. We haven't seen him all summer, not since the middle of June. He used to come out to the house every other week or so. He likes the kids. He just adores them. Well, I thought he was busy and didn't have time. You know how it is. How bad is it, Captain? You read about people getting cured. I was just wondering what he can do, what I can do.
15: Well, anything can be done. It's up to him.
14: Yes, I know. We don't have much money. My husband has a small store out there. He's just getting started in business. We don't have too much, but anything I can do to help out, I'll be glad to.
15: What about your parents? Where do they live?
14: In Jersey. My father's dead. My mother remarried. She remarried a man with three young children. He couldn't go there. That would be impossible. I don't think she'd want him. I don't think she ever wanted him. Either of us. It's funny. She didn't want either of us, and now she's got three that aren't even her own. You were saying he could help himself. How can he do that?
15: Well, the public health law dealing with narcotics states that an admitted narcotic addict can have himself committed and subjected to treatment.
14: Oh, that would be good, but where would that be? In a hospital?
15: That's right, in a city hospital.
14: Oh, the hospital wouldn't be so bad. He's locked up back there now. He's never been in jail before in his life, never. The sergeant out there told me that his bail is $500. So $500 bail, he can get out. What do you mean? You put up $500 or the city keeps the $500 or what?
15: Well, he's just put up as surety that he'll appear for his trial.
14: Oh, I never knew exactly what it meant.
15: If he appears for the trial, the bond is released. But I don't think he wants to be released on bail. That's why he pulled the fire alarm, to get in jail.
14: That's what he told me, too. He wanted to get in jail where he'd be away from it. But where he couldn't possibly get it. He said he didn't care what happened to him. He didn't care how sick he got.
15: Well, what did you want with me, Mrs. Reigate?
14: I just wanted to find out what I could do. I just want to know what's best. What's best for Hal.
15: I think the best thing would be if he'd subject himself to treatment and help the detectives with what they want to know.
14: Oh, no, he wouldn't do that. I know he wouldn't. He told me that the people who sold him the dope were helping him out. That's all they were doing. They were helping him out when he was in trouble.
15: Yes, they help everybody out. Especially themselves. The rest of the night was quiet in the precinct. At 7:45 a.m., the patrol wagon arrived to take the prisoners arrested during the night to court. Among them were two cat burglars and a parole violator who would be taken downtown to 100 Center Street to felony court. The six Bowerites arrested on their uptown mooching expedition and Hal Brider were taken to Arrest Park, Midtown Magistrates Court, 153 East 57th Street. At 8 a.m., I turned out the platoon, signed the blotter, and left the precinct. I had breakfast, called Ellen, told her I had to go to court and would be home late. I window shopped on 5th Avenue and on 57th Street till 10:05 when I walked into the courtroom. There were fewer spectators than people inside the rail, police officers, attorneys, bondsmen. The prisoners were guarded in the barred room off to one side. As the jail docket is always called first, the assistant district attorney told me my case would be through early. The magistrate entered and court was called to order. The first case was on a charge of assault from the 17th precinct. The complaining witness had lost much of his enthusiasm overnight.
16: I'll dismiss the charges for lack of evidence.
17: Case dismissed. You can go.
16: All right, order, please. Order, please.
17: I'll lead Brider to the bar. I'll lead Brider.
13: Yes, that's right.
17: Right over this way.
16: Is the arresting officer in court?
17: Captain Kennelly. Captain Kennelly in court.
13: Yes, I'm here.
17: L.A. Brider, you are charged with violation of Section 1424 of penal law.
16: Are you represented by counsel, young man?
10: Sir, I don't need a lawyer. I'm guilty, Your Honor.
16: I can't take your plea here. All I can do is set bail and bind you over to special sessions.
15: Your Honor.
16: Yes, Captain.
15: This man is a narcotics addict. He admitted it to me. I think the district attorney would be willing to go along with a suspended sentence if he'd allow himself to be committed for treatment.
16: Is that true, young man?
10: No, sir, I'm all right. I don't need treatment. I don't want it.
15: Now, look, boy, get some sense, will you?
10: Look, there's only one place to kick it. That's jail. That's where.
15: If you think that's easy...
10: I know it's not easy. You think I'm having an easy time now? I'm sick now. I'm sick already.
16: I can't commit him, Captain, not unless he makes a voluntary application.
15: Yes, I know, Your Honor.
10: But I'm not going to volunteer.
16: A bail on the charge is set at $500. Remand for special sessions.
17: This way.
10: All right, now.
17: Step this way through that door. Bernard J. Bechtel. Bernard J. Bechtel to the bar.
15: As a result of his failure to make the $500 bond, Hal Brider was taken to the Tombs to wait his trial in Special Sessions Court on charges of turning in a false alarm. Before I left, I stopped in the detention pen to talk to him. He was convinced that the answer was to sweat it out in jail. Cold turkey, as he called it. Symptoms typical of the withdrawal from narcotics had overtaken him. His eyes were watery, his head hurt. He was alternately hot and cold. He was genuinely ill, but he was determined. I left the court building and got a subway for home, not due back on the job until 8 the following morning. When I got to the precinct house the next day, I signed the blotter and turned out the platoon for the day tour. There was a teletype communication addressed to all precinct division and borough commanders to report in the lineup room at police headquarters, 240 Center Street, at 10 o'clock that morning. The meeting concerned police assignments in connection with the registration of voters and the subsequent election of city officers. The meeting lasted until 12:15. On the way uptown, just as we were entering the 21st, a signal 32 came over the air. The address, 734 East 81st Street, ambulance responding. I told my operator to make the run. When we pulled into the block, I saw the two sectors' cars, the sergeant's car, and the ESD car were on the job. All right, let's keep the sidewalk clear, Farrell. Have these people move on. All right, police officer. Coming through there. Police officer. All right, let me through there.
18: Oh, hello, Captain.
15: What have we got, Sergeant?
18: DOA.
15: Yeah?
18: I was just going out to notify the medical examiner.
15: What is it, natural causes?
18: No, sir.
15: Not homicide?
18: No, sir. You know who he is? He's your friend, the false alarm kid.
15: Where is it, Sergeant?
18: Top the stairs, Captain. I'll walk up with you. Lieutenant King is here.
15: Oh, is he?
18: Yes, sir.
15: How did it happen?
18: Lieutenant King says it looks like an overdose. There was a hypodermic needle and four or five empty capsules around.
15: How did he get out of jail? I thought he was going to sweat it out there.
18: And my sister is here. She told me she went his bonds.
15: Oh.
18: Right in there, Captain. He's in there. She went down to visit him at the Tombs yesterday afternoon. She paid a bondsman $25. He got out last night. In there.
15: Hello, Matt.
19: Captain.
15: What's it look like, Matt? An overdose?
19: Yes, sir. It's pretty obvious. We're to make up for a little lost time.
15: He's lost plenty of time now, hasn't he?
19: Sure has.
15: Did you find him, Matt?
19: No, sir, but I was on my way over here. We got his connection during the night. I called down to the Tombs. They told me the boy was released on bail. So I was on my way over to see if he'd help us make a stronger case against the shover.
15: How was he found?
19: His sister came to see him. She promised she would at noon. She knocked on the door. There wasn't any answer. She got the super to open up. This is what they found.
15: He wanted to kick the habit.
19: Seems like the habit kicked him.
15: All right, I'll go talk to her. You better notify the ME, Sergeant.
19: Yes.
15: Mrs. Reige?
20: It didn't have to happen. It didn't have to happen at all.
15: You wanted to stay in jail. You wanted to sweat it out.
20: I couldn't stand to see him in jail. Not Hal. I just couldn't stand to see Hal in jail. I got a bondsman and I got him out. He didn't want to come out. He didn't want to leave. But I talked him into it. My fault. Oh, my fault. I know it.
15: But if you got him out, why did you leave him alone last night?
20: Well, he said he'd be all right. And I have my children and my husband. He said he'd be fine. He told me he was going to kick the habit. He said he'd never touch this stuff again.
15: He won't. He's kicked the habit. He's kicked it for good.
2: First Precinct, Sergeant Klein. You what? Smell gas. Where is this? E-71? And what floor? You haven't found where it's coming from. That's right. Get the people out. See if you can locate where it's coming from.
15: And so it goes. Around the clock, through the week, every day, every year. A police precinct in the city of New York is a flesh-and-blood merry-go-round. Anyone can catch the brass ring, or the brass ring can catch anyone.
3: 21st Precinct, a factual account of the way the police work in the world's largest city, is presented with the official cooperation of the Patrolmen's Benevolent Association, an organization of more than 20,000 members of the Police Department, City of New York. Everett Sloan in the role of Captain Kennelly, Ken Lynch as Lieutenant King. Featured in tonight's cast were Robert Reddick, Lawson Zerbe, Jack Orison, Bill Smith, Raymond Edward Johnson, and Madeline Sherwood. 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Gaylord Avery speaking.
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3: The number one ladies' detective agency. Written and dramatized by Alexander McCall Smith. Episode 2. The House of Hope. Each morning I wake up early just as the sun is coming up. That is the best time of the day, I think, when the air is sharp and smells so sweet, and when it seems that it will be so easy to get everything done. I walk around my garden then on Zebra Drive in Khabarone, where I live, and I let my mind roam over all sorts of things. Here am I, Precious Ramotswe, Ma Ramotswe, owner of the number one ladies' detective agency, Botswana's only detective agency, for the problems of ladies and others. Here am I, standing in my garden, Ma Ramotswe, drinker of red bush tea, foster mother to two children and fiancé of Mr. JLB Matakoni, Botswana's finest mechanic, and a good man too. How did I get here? How did I get from Moshudi, where I was born, to the place where I am now? That was a long journey, but it was started for me by one man, my father, Obed Ramotswe, who stood for everything that is so good about my country, and who was so proud of Botswana. Not a day goes by, not a day, but that I think of my late father standing there in that old hat of his and smiling at me. I know that the thing he wanted above all else was that I should be happy and that one day I should marry a good man. A man like Mr. J.L.B. Metakuni, who has, of course, asked me to marry him, but who has not yet said anything about the actual day, when that will be.
4: So, Ma Ramotswe, this is where I shall grow beans. Over here,

0: there is a bit of shade, but not too much. The beans can grow in there, I think. And we can save water by running a hose pipe along the top here and having the strings come down from it going to the roots. The water will go down, drip, drip, and none of it will be wasted.
1: Ah, yes, that's fine. A very good idea, Ra. A very good idea. I will keep that bit of garden for you, for when you come here to Zebra Drive, for when we are married.
0: I used to grow beans, you know. But then running the garage began to take up all my time, and I found that in the evenings I was just too tired to do anything. That is the problem with having a business. Mm. It lives with you. It's like being married to a workshop and a set of accounts. That is your wife, the business.
1: Well, soon you will have a real wife, Ra.
0: I am not quite sure, Maramotswe, what sort of beans to put in here. There are several sorts, you know. Over there, you see, there is a bit of ground that I might use for some melons. Yes, they are much easier to grow than beans, I think, especially if you plant the ones which have always grown in our soil. They are the best type. That is important, you know, to grow the sort of plant that knows this country, not one that has been brought here from far away, from places where there is lots of rain.
1: Mr. JLB Metekuni, we are meant to be getting married, Ra. We are an engaged couple. And here you are talking about beans and melons when we should be talking about weddings and the best day for our own wedding. That is what we should be talking about.
0: But we will get married, Ma. The whole world knows we are engaged. They know that we shall get married. Someday.
1: Someday? If I stare at the calendar and look for a day marked someday, I never seem to find it. I look hard, but it is not there.
0: That is very funny, Maramotswe, someday. What I mean is that we shall get married when everything is ready. It is expensive to get married, you know. A wedding isn't cheap. There are all those people, all those guests and so on. We must have money for that before we get married. That is why I am saving. Then we shall get married.
1: But I have money in the bank, Ra. I could take it out this afternoon and pay for most of the wedding.
0: No, you mustn't do that. It is important to have savings. Very important. Now then, Ma, which way should the beans go? That way, across, or this way? What do you think?
2: Oh. Mama Kutsi.
3: 1 minute, Maramotswe. 1 minute. There. That is that letter finished now, Ma. All you have to do is sign it.
2: Thank you, Ma. What I was going to ask you was...
3: To put on the kettle. Yes, I'll do that, Ma. Oh, and here, Ma, is that quote from the printers for the office stationery. They said that they thought it would be a good idea to print the number one ladies detective agency at the top, in red, and then put care of Clockwell Road Speedy Motors, Clockwell Road, beneath it, in black.
2: Care of, Ma? I'm not sure if I like that, Ma. We are two separate businesses. If we put care of, then people will think that we are owned by Clockman Road Speedy Motors.
3: But when you are married to Mr. J.L.B. Matakoni, what difference will it make? There will be the same bank account, won't there? Both businesses will be sharing the same blanket, as they say. And he will pick up the phone for you, and you will pick up the phone for him. That is when you're married. Well, do you know the date yet? Maybe those printers can do the wedding invitations at the same time.
2: Eh? We are still engaged, Ma. I have tried to speak to him about it, but he seems to change the subject whenever I do. He starts to talk about beans.
3: Beans, Ma? It's very strange.
2: Yes, beans and money. He says that weddings are very expensive and we must have more money before we can start to make plans. That is what he says. Oh, Ma. I suspect that I am going to remain an engaged lady forever. A very engaged lady.
3: Unlike Mahalonga, she is being very businesslike about it all, isn't she? Who is the next man on her list? Who do we have to go and see next?
2: It is a teacher, a Mr. Mopedi Boboloko. I wonder what we will find when we see him. He may not be as easy to strike off the list as Spokes Pokezi was.
3: Spokes Pokezi. What a thoroughly unpleasant young man. Yes. Have you ever met anybody as pleased with himself, Ma?
2: There are many men who think that women adore them. Many.
3: Yes. And they think that because that's exactly what women do. It's some of our sisters, you know, Ma. They're the problem. They're all over men like that. And the men think, this is wonderful. Women adore me. If our sisters did not behave like that, then those men might not get the wrong idea about themselves.
2: But our sisters won't stop, Ma. Anyway, there are still some good men around, and Mr. JLB Matakoni is one of them. It's just that he's a little bit indecisive. Give him time, though, Ma. Give him time. Now then, Mr. Boboloko, where does he live, Ma?
3: At the school, Ma, in one of the teacher's houses. That is where we shall find him.
2: What does she see in him, I wonder? Why is he on the list? What does she say in her note? She has put some notes after each name.
3: Let me see. Yes, here it is. Mr. Mopedi Boboloko. This man is a teacher and a very learned man. Mm. He has read many books and remembers what is in each of them. He was married before, but his wife is now late. Since then, he has not had time to find a new wife because he has been so busy reading.
2: Ha! And then he read about Maholonga and all her hair-braiding salons. And he decided that it was time to stop reading and to get another wife at last. What a coincidence. You know, Ma, a case like this makes you take a very low view of human nature. When you are investigating somebody, one thing to do is to go and see them out of the blue and speak to them. You can do that, of course, but the problem then is that you know nothing about them before you speak. At least with Mr. Spokes Pokezi, we found out a little bit about him, or maybe a lot, from that poor girl waiting in the parking place. That girl whose head had been so well and truly turned by Mr. Spokezi. And when we saw the man himself, we knew exactly how to speak to him. Now, Mr. Boboloko was a different matter. We knew nothing about him, other than he read a lot of books and that he was a teacher. But Gaborone is a small place, and I remembered that the woman who cleaned my house, Rose, had an aunt who used to work at the school that Mr. Boboloko worked at. This lady, Ma Sieonyana, was one of the ladies who cooked the food for the children and the teachers. Such ladies know all the secrets. And so I went to see her in her small house where she was still cooking, although she had retired from the school. That is what many women, our sisters, have to do. They cook, cook, cook.
4: Coco, may I come in, Ma?
5: Yes, Ma, come in. And if you wouldn't mind, just hold that pan for me. This one, Ma. Mm-hmm. Here we are. Now then, Ma, you can help me maybe. Does that look ready to you? These eyes of mine are not so good inside the house anymore. I need the light of the sun.
2: I would say that it's ready, Ma. Mm-hmm. I would say that you don't want to cook that anymore.
5: Ah, thank you, Ma. Now then, who are you, Ma? Let me take a good look at you. Oh, yes. I know exactly who you are. You are that person, that lady who drives the white van. Who has that shop down near the garage on Clockwork Road? Huh? Your husband is that mechanic. What do they call him?
2: My fiancé, Ma. We are engaged to be married, but not yet.
5: Ah. Oh, yes. Well, don't leave it too late, Ma. You have to watch men, you know. But I don't need to tell you about that. I think you'll probably know all about that. Anyway, I have heard of you, Ma. Rose has spoken highly of you.
2: And she of you, Ma. She was very proud of you. She was proud of the fact that you were in charge of the school kitchens. She spoke of your cooking.
5: Oh, come on now, Ma. It wasn't all that difficult. 400 children, eh? But now I'm feeding two little boys. That's all, huh?
2: And I am feeding three. Mr. J.L.B. Metacone and two children we look after. I still seem to be cooking all the time.
5: Mm.
2: It seems that women have been put on this earth to cook and keep the yard tidy.
5: Huh.
2: It seems a bit unfair. Maybe we should change it, Ma.
5: Change that? Oh, yes, we should indeed. The trouble, though, is that men would never be able to do what we do. Most men would just not cook. They are too lazy.
2: Mm-hmm.
5: They would rather go hungry than cook. If we women started to do other things, Ma, then the men would fade away.
2: We could train them. There is much to be said for training men.
5: Ah, but you have to find a man to train. And then they just run away if you try to tell them what to do.
2: Mm.
5: I have had three men run away from me. Three, Ma. They said that I talked too much and that they had no peace.
2: Oh, no, Ma. That cannot be true. But men sometimes seem to like us not to talk to them. They think that they have heard everything we have to say.
5: They are very foolish.
2: Mm-hmm.
5: Even teachers. Huh? Even teachers can be foolish.
2: You must have known many teachers, Ma. When you were working over at that place, you must have known many teachers.
5: Oh, I did. I knew all the teachers. I saw them come as junior teachers, and I saw them get promotion and become senior teachers. And I saw some bad teachers, too.
2: Bad teachers, Ma? Surely not. Who were they, Ma?
5: They came and they went. I do not remember all their names. But I do remember a man who came to the school for 6 months, and then the police took him away. They never told us what he did.
2: That must have been very bad.
5: Mm.
2: The good teachers must have been ashamed of this bad colleague. Teachers like Mr. Bobolokho, for example? He's a good teacher, isn't he?
5: Oh, that one, Yes, Ma. Oh, he's good, all right. If you're a woman, I suppose.
2: So, he's a ladies' man. Is he, Ma?
5: A ladies' man, huh? A ladies' man. Well, I suppose you could call him that. But only in a very special sense.
2: You've obviously said something funny. What is it, Ma?
5: Oh, I'm sorry, Ma. I shouldn't laugh like that. It's just that a ladies' man is usually rather glamorous, huh? I wouldn't call Mr. Bobolokho that. No, not at all. You see, Ma, he's one of those men who worries about street girls. Ha! Those bad girls who hang about in bars, that sort of woman. He disapproves of them very strongly. And he and some friends of his have been trying to do something about them. It is their hobby. He goes to the bus station and hands leaflets to the young girls coming in from the villages.
2: Mm-hmm.
5: He warns them about what can happen in Gaborone.
2: Yes, I see.
5: But it's a hopeless task, if you ask me, Ma. They've set up some sort of house where they take these girls. But I don't see the point. That sort of girl will go back to the streets once she leaves the house. That's just the way they are. But listen, Ma. We have better things to talk about than Mr. Bobolokho. How is Rose?
2: Oh.
5: I haven't seen her for a few weeks, huh? I've been so busy. Oh, may I get you some tea, Ma?
2: You are very kind, Ma. In this heat?
5: 22, 23, 24. There we are. That's 24 tickets. 24 tickets for 24 children. We're taking them to a concert, you see, Mara Motswe. Each child gets one big treat a year. A concert, a picnic, things like that. Now, did you tell me why you've come to see me, Ma?
3: And my mind was so occupied that I did not hear what you said. I'm sorry. You must think that I'm a very rude person. But the fact is that I'm just a rather busy person. Have you had some tea, Ma? Did I ask you?
1: I would never think of you as being rude, Ma Potokwani. Busy, yes. Rude, no. If I had 110 children...
3: 120, Ma. 120 children.
1: If I had 120 children to look after, I wouldn't know whether I was coming or going.
3: You get used to it. I make lists of things to do, you see, and then at the end of the day, I look at the list and see what I have done. Some things I just tick off, of course. They come back onto the list each day.
1: Just like me. And I must admit, Ma, that I've been putting off coming to see you, but now I'm here.
3: I can see that, Ma. And I can see that you want to talk to me. Well, I'm your friend, and I'm here. We can talk. You come outside with me and we can talk while we walk over to see how the building of the new shed is going. We are building a new shed out on the other side of the fields. We will keep some of the tools there. Let's walk over there. That will be one thing off my list and one thing off yours. So, Mara Motsui, here we are. There's nobody around. Just us. I can tell that the thing you want to talk to me about is bothering you, eh? You do not want other people to hear about it. Am I right, Ma?
1: Yes, Ma, you are right. I suppose it shows.
3: Yes, it shows. I find I can tell, you know. People are always coming to me wanting to talk about something. And usually I can tell just by looking at their faces. They don't really have to say anything. Their faces say it for them. It's all there.
1: And if you look at me?
3: It's about Mr. J.L.B. Matakoni, isn't it?
1: Well,
3: it's about how he's taking such a long time to get round to marrying you. That's what it is, isn't it?
1: You're right. You can read minds.
3: Read faces, yes. But then this problem of men is so common, Ma. If any woman has a problem, it's always the same thing. A man. And it's usually the same problem about men. Why does he not love me enough? Why does he behave so badly? How can I hold on to him? Those are the things that worry most people, Ma. But listen, Mara Motsui, if you are wondering whether Mr. J.L.B. Matakoni loves you, then I can set your mind at rest. Of course he does. His face is again. I can read that on his face when he's with you.
1: Yes, I think he loves me. He tells me that. But
3: no date has been set for the wedding. And you've been engaged for a long time, haven't you?
1: Yes. It is a long-standing engagement. Very long-standing.
3: Yes. That is what people are saying, yes. And what do you want me to do, Mara Motsui? Do you want me to give you advice on what to do?
1: I'm not sure about advice, Ma. I'm always very doubtful about advice. People come to me for advice, but I'm not sure if that's what they really want.
3: What do they want then?
1: I think that they're usually looking for sympathy. The one thing they don't want is for you to tell them something that they don't want to do.
3: I see. So nobody acts on advice. Is that what you're saying, Mara Motsui?
1: I wouldn't say nobody, but I think there are very few people who do. Except young people, of course. They often want you to tell them what to do. That's why I'm very careful about giving advice to young people. Your advice might be wrong, and then you find that they've acted on it to the letter. So I usually say to a young person, follow your heart.
3: Follow your heart. Is that good advice, do you think?
1: Maybe. Maybe. Especially when it comes to love. Surely that's what we have to do. Even if there's a voice inside us saying, be careful. If we don't follow our hearts, then we're going to regret it later. We always do. But back to advice, Ma, and my asking you for some advice. I suppose I just wanted to talk about it to somebody. To somebody who knows about these things, and you are a person who manages, how can I put it, Ma? Who manages to
5: fix things?
3: That's it, isn't it? Do you want me to fix a wedding?
1: Well,
3: because if you do, then I think I can do that for you, Ma. I've never had any problem in the past in getting Mr. J.L.B. Matakoni to do what I want him to do. He's a very helpful man, Ma. But you have to tie him down, so to speak.
1: Tie him down? Could we tie him down and carry him to the wedding?
3: That's a nice picture, Ma. Very nice. No, I think that I can be a bit more subtle than that. All you need for a wedding is a man and a woman and a priest, that's all.
1: Mm-hmm.
3: Although I suppose that a bit of food would be a good idea for the celebration afterwards. One of the house mothers here cooks for weddings. I could speak to her. And then there's Trevor Mwamba. I know him. He'll conduct the ceremony. And a dress for you, Ma. You'll need to get something special.
1: But what about him? What about Mr. J.L.B. Matakoni?
3: Oh, he's the least of our problems, Ma. The bridegroom always is. Now, I know a butcher who will get hold of some chickens for us. Nice, plump chickens for the feast. If you want to start thinking about how many guests you want to have, then we can start to work out how many chickens we will need.
1: One moment, Ma. Before we discuss all that, there's something else.
3: Oh. There's a problem with Mr. J.L.B. Matakoni? Well, you know that you can speak to me about anything, Mara Motswe. I am a person who has seen every sort of problem. There is nothing that can shock me.
1: No, it is nothing like that, Noma. It is this parachute jump.
3: Parachute jump?
1: You know what I'm talking about, Ma. You got round Mr. J.L.B. Matakoni. You got him to agree to do that sponsored jump in aid of the orphanage. Now, don't deny it, Ma. You did.
3: He's a very kind man, your fiancé. He agreed to help. I didn't force him. I hardly said anything. He said, I will do that jump, Ma. That is what he said. There was no pressure from me.
1: Well, he's not doing it.
3: It's perfectly safe, Ma. They tell me that it's only if you do something really stupid.
1: Like jump out of a plane. I call that very stupid, Ma. Unless you are a young man who wants to impress the girls. That is why Mr. J.L.B. Matakoni's place is going to be taken by one of the apprentices, Charlie. I have spoken to him and he has almost agreed.
3: I see. Well, that's fine by me, Ma. We will still raise the money.
1: Yes, you will. And may I ask you something, Ma? Why did you not get your own husband to volunteer? Why did you ask Mr. J.L.B. Matakoni?
3: I couldn't use my own husband, Ma. I couldn't. What if something went wrong? Then people would say that I had deliberately got rid of my husband by pushing him out of a plane. You know how people talk.
1: I see.
3: But we don't need to talk about it anymore, Ma. We have somebody to do it, a brave young man. That will make everybody sit up and take notice. Just let me know when he has finally agreed, and I will talk to him. Now then, Ma. Yes, that's an idea. Yes, we would have the parachute jump and the wedding at the same time. That means that we shall have everybody together, and Mr. J.L.B. Matakoni will not get suspicious. Yes.
1: I'm a little bit concerned, Ma Potokwani. I'm sure that it's a good idea, but I was wondering whether Mr. J.L.B. Matakoni might not like to have a wedding sprung on him with no notice at all.
3: I understand, Ma, I understand. But I really don't think you need to worry. Men get used to these things very quickly. They really do. And Mr. J.L.B. Matakoni is, I would have thought, an accepting man. A very accepting man.
1: But a wedding? That might be a bit too much to accept if one didn't know about it in advance.
3: Oh, I don't know, Ma. Men don't notice weddings very much, you know. Look at a man's face at a wedding. They aren't really all that interested. Weddings are for us ladies, not really for men.
2: You're sure that this is his place, Mama Kutsi? It looks a bit run down, doesn't it?
3: those windows. And look at the gutter there. It's held on with string, isn't it?
6: You'd think that the school would look after his teachers' houses a bit better, wouldn't you, Ma? How can you respect teachers if they live in old houses like this?
0: It is not very well kept, I must admit. But look, is that him, do you think? That is Mr. Bobolojo on his veranda, asleep pretending to read that book. You cannot read when your eyes are closed.
6: He should be sweeping his yard, if you ask me, Ma. Not just sleeping in the sun. Back over there, Ma, and sound your horn to wake him up. That is what he needs.
0: We do not need to be rude, Ma. There is something in Clovis Anderson's book about that. He says that detectives should always be polite. He says it does no good to be rude.
7: Good morning, Ra. Ra? Good morning.
6: Ra! Good morning!
8: Yes, yes. What is it, ladies? What can I do for you?
7: I'm sorry to disturb you, Ra. The school holidays must be a good time for you teachers to catch up on reading. You will not like people coming along and disturbing you.
8: Reading? Oh, yes, of course. Reading. There'll be plenty of time for reading later on. Please, sit down, ladies. Then we can talk.
7: Thank you, Ra. Over here?
8: Yes, yes, over there. And you, Ma?
6: Ma Makutsi. Grace Makutsi, Ra.
8: Good, good. You sit over there, Ma Makutsi. Now, let me see. You have come about your child, I assume. I can assure you that this boy, or girl, is doing very well at school. Very well. But first, you must tell me what your name is so that I know which child it is that I'm talking about. That is very important.
7: I am called Mara Motswera, but I have not come about a child or about the school. I have come about your other work. You know that other work you do.
8: Aha! So, you have heard about my other work.
7: Yes, I've heard. And I thought that I would like to hear more about it. It is a very good thing that you're doing, Ra. Very good. The problem of these street girls is a very big one, Ra. Every time I go into bars, I think that girl is somebody's daughter. And that makes me sad. That is what I think, Ra.
8: You're right, Ma. They are all the daughters of some poor person. They are all children who have been loved by their parents and by God himself. And now, where are they? In bars. That is where. Or in the arms of some man. That is also where. Look, I am sorry to use such strong language, Ma. I am not a man who uses strong language, but when it comes to this matter, then I am like a dog who has been kicked in the ribs.
7: It is something that should make us all angry.
8: Yes. Yes, it should. It should. But what does the government do about this? Do you see the government going down to these bars and chasing these bad girls back to their villages? Do you see that, Ma?
7: I have not seen that, Ra. Never.
8: There you are. Well, if the government isn't going to do it, then it will have to be somebody else. So, I decided with some friends that we would do something. We started the House of Hope. I'm very proud of that, Ma. The House of Hope. That is what we call our place. It is a good name, isn't it?
7: Yes, it is hopeful.
8: Exactly. Sometimes, Ma, we have as many as 20 bad girls staying in the House of Hope.
6: 20 girls? And all of them begged?
8: Yes, Ma. That is the situation.
7: Would you show us this place, Ra? I am keen to see it.
8: Oh, I am very happy for people to see what we are doing. I have nothing to hide. I am happy for people to see what we're doing and then to tell other people about it. Perhaps they will even tell the government and get them to give us some money so that we can run the House of Hope on a proper basis. There is never enough money, and we have to rely on what we can get from churches and some generous people. The government should pay for this, but do they help us? The answer to that, Ma, is no. The government is not concerned about the welfare of young ladies in this country. They should put that on their list.
7: Yes, they should. You are right, Ra. I also have a list, you know.
2: A list of things that the government should do.
8: Oh, and what is on your list, Ma?
2: I would like to see boys taught how to sew at school. That is one of the things on my list.
8: But that is not possible, Ma. That is something that boys do not wish to learn. You cannot teach boys how to be girls.
6: But boys wear clothes, do they not, Ra? And if those clothes are torn, then who is there to sew them up?
8: There are girls to do that. There are girls and ladies. There are plenty of people in Botswana to do all the necessary sewing. That is a fact. Look, I am an experienced teacher and I know about these matters. Do you have anything else on your list, Ma? No? Well, I suggest that we all go off to see the House of Hope. I am free now. Ah, that is it, Ma. That house. That is the House of Hope. And you can park under the tree here. Carefully, Ma. Carefully. You do not wish to hit the tree. Carefully.
6: Ma Ramotswe is a good driver.
2: Thank you, Ma. I have never hit a tree in my life, but I have known many men who have hit trees, and some of those men are now late.
8: It may not have been their fault. You cannot tell.
2: Oh, yes, Ra. It may have been the fault of the trees. That is always possible.
8: Look, we must not argue, Ma Ramotswe, Mama Kutsi. This is the House of Hope. There are no arguments here. Come with me. Yes, I can see you ladies are interested in the pictures. This is the sitting room. This is where we have house meetings. And those pictures on the wall are what we call edifying pictures. They are to encourage the girls to aim high in their lives. That one there, that is Mother Teresa. You see her? Oh, she was a very fine lady. And that is Seretse Khama, of course, as you well know. We encourage the girls to think about people like that. Many of them just think of singers and film stars. They do not provide very edifying thoughts.
2: This is very nice. Comfortable chairs. And you keep it very clean, Ra?
8: I do not do that personally, Ma. That is woman's work. But thank you for noticing. We make every effort to keep everything very clean here in the House of Hope. Would you like to see one of the dormitories? You can meet some of the bad girls. There are some in residence now.
2: That would be very interesting, Ra. Yes, okay. We would like to see a dormitory.
8: Well, this way, please, ladies. Through here.
6: Can you believe it, Mara Motswe? Have you ever met anybody quite like him? Can you believe it?
2: Shh. We must keep our professional manner. He's a very old-fashioned man, this one. I do not think any new ideas have got into that head for a long, long time.
8: Did you want to ask me something, Ma?
2: Nora, that was just a little bit of private business between me and my assistant. Nothing important.
8: Now then, ladies, this is a dormitory. You will see that we have bunk beds, which makes it easier to fit in more girls. Now, girls, these ladies are our visitors. They are looking around.
2: Hello, girls. I am Maro Motswe, and this is Mama Kutsi. I hope that we are not disturbing you.
8: Would you please switch that radio off, Tebogo? That's better. Honey, these ladies can't talk to you if you have that music playing.
2: I hope that we're not disturbing you, girls. My, this is a very nice room you have here. Are you happy in this place?
8: It's fine. They are very happy, Ma. Yes, they are very happy.
6: And do you get good food here, girls?
8: Yes, they get very good food here. Many of these good time bar girls, they do not eat properly. They just drink strong liquor. When they are with us, they are given good Botswana food. It's very healthy.
2: It is nice to hear all this from the girls.
8: That is all right, Ma. We are always very happy to talk to visitors here. We have nothing to hide. And now, we must allow these girls to get on with their work. They are very busy. So, if you will come this way, I'll show you the kitchen. We are very proud of our kitchen. Very proud. But we need more money to get new equipment. We are always looking for money.
9: Ah,
8: Those girls are chopping vegetables, Ma Ramotswe. They'll be making a stew next. Very healthy.
7: So I see. And I see, too, that they have just made tea. Did you notice that, Mama Kutsi?
3: Yes, I did, Ma. Tea.
8: Ah, it is much better for them to drink tea than strong liquor. Much better.
7: Those are my views, too. Tea refreshes. It clears the mind. Tea is good at any time of the day, but especially round about now, at midday. That is when tea is very welcome.
8: You know, you are right, Ma. I am a great drinker of tea. I cannot understand why anybody would want to drink anything else when there is tea to be had. I have never been able to understand that.
3: You are right, Ra. Tea is wonderful.
8: This habit of drinking coffee is a very bad thing. Tea is better for the heart than coffee. People who drink coffee strain their hearts. Tea has a calming effect on the heart. It makes the heart go more slowly. You know, boom, boom, boom, boom, boom, boom. That is what the heart should sound like. I have always said that.
7: That is very true.
8: That is why I'm in favor of tea. Now, ladies, shall we go out the back way and I can show you the garden? We always encourage the girls to plant things in the garden. It reminds them of their villages, I think, and that is always a good thing.
3: Oh, I could have... I don't know what I could have done to him. Have you ever met anybody as annoying as that man, Ma? Oh, I have not. Never. No matter how hard I think,
7: he might have offered us some tea. I was dying for a cup. And he just went on and on. He's not a very sensitive man, I'm afraid.
3: That is an understatement, Mara Motsui. What a dreadful man.
7: So, what do you think we should report to Maholonga? Should we say that he is a suitable man for her?
3: I would not marry him if he were the last man on earth. No, Ma. We must warn her. That man is interested only in getting money for his so-called house of hope. That is all he wants. And he sees Maholonga as his best chance of that. And that woman is in too much of a rush to get married. She should take things more slowly. She really should.
2: Well, that comment by Mama Kutsi made me think again of my own situation. She said that Maholonga was in too much of a rush to get married. You could not say the same of me. I had waited and waited, and now it seemed something was going to happen. Ma Potokwani had promised me that she could fix things up, as she put it. Well, we would see. I was not sure that it was going to be that simple. But there was something else that worried me very badly. So badly that it stopped me from going to sleep for a long time that night. When I returned to the office after the visit to the House of Hope, there was a letter on my desk. The younger apprentice said that a man had brought it and left. He had asked for me, but had been told that I was out on a case and would not return for a while. He said he would come back. I opened it and read what was written inside. There were few words, but each of them sent a little arrow into my heart. It was from Noti Makoti, the man to whom I had been married when I was very young. The man who had treated me so badly. He was back in Gaborone and he wanted to see me. That was all it said, but that was enough to fill me with dread. I put the letter away and went home. I was frightened, and I drew all the curtains to keep out the night. But I was still frightened. In that night, I had uneasy dreams. Mr. Bobolojo was there in the dreams, shaking a finger at me. And Noti was there too. Somewhere in the shadows. Somewhere in the darkness, waiting for me.
6: The Number One Ladies Detective Agency was written and dramatized by Alexander McCall Smith. Ma Ramotswe was played by Claire Benedict. Mama Kutsi by Nadine Marshall. Mr. J.L.B. Matakoni by Joseph Marcel. And Ma Potokwani by Janice Akwa. Mr. Bobolohu was played by Jude Akuwuduke. And Ma Siye Onyana was played by Noma Dumezwene. The director was Kirsty Williams.

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1: I never knew there was so much in it.
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0: once upon a time there was an engineer.
1: Choo-choo Charlie was his name, we hear.
0: He had an engine and he sure had fun. He used good and plenty candy to make his train run.
2: Charlie says, love my good and plenty. Charlie says, really rings the bell. Charlie says, love my good and plenty. Don't know any other candy that I love so well.
3: Well, come in, Smithers. What is it? Speak up, boy. Orange juice.
4: No, sir. New Kellogg's Rise and Shine.
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3: 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Thank you.
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7: Calling all detectives. A savage killer roams the city. Cannot escape the net, but can't be captured either. What happens to such a man when he's hunted like a dangerous animal? That's the situation on this page from my casebook. The casebook of Jerry Browning, private detective. When you read that a private detective like me, Jerry Browning, has captured a dangerous killer, maybe you wonder how we do it.
8: Hurry up with those money bags. Get him onto the car. You in that cage, what are you trembling about?
9: I'm sorry, please don't shoot me.
8: Look at the punk. He thinks she's gonna die. Well, he's right. Okay, boys, let's go.
7: A bank holdup and a wanton, senseless murder. That's how Stoney Galen operated. And now he and his mob had invaded our city. But this time, I sat in the police car with Lieutenant Dawson at the roadblock.
8: Jerry, how can you be sure they'll take this road?
7: Because I think Stoney's headquarters is someplace west of here, which means he must take this road. The car approaching was coming at top speed. Didn't slow down as it neared the roadblock. Here they come! The getaway car slewed around and headed back the way it had come. Though not before it was whacked end to end by machine gun fire. Then... the chase was a brief one. Only minutes later, the getaway car went over an embankment, came to rest on its side. When we got to it, there were two dead bandits inside, two more dying. But the gang leader, Stoney Galen, had somehow survived and escaped. Although we intercepted and smashed a bank holdup and murder gang, its leader, Stoney Galen, managed to escape.
10: Attention all cars, Stoney Galen getaway car, wrecked on Route 27A, 3 miles east of Barricade 9, Galen has escaped.
7: By nightfall, Stoney was still uncaptured. The wreck had occurred in a wooded section of country well within city limits. Stoney was at large, but he was bottled up, and now the net slowly began to close.
8: Dawson speaking. Yes, keep search parties going all night if necessary.
7: Jerry Browning speaking. What's the address? 1518 Hawthorne. Hold the wire. Hey, Dawson. Suspicious character seen going into 1518 Hawthorne. I know the house. Small-time crooks use it as a hideout.
8: We'll pull an immediate raid. Anybody who shelters Galen will be held as an accessory to murder.
7: Into the patrol wagons, boys. We're after Stoney Galen. And if we find him here, you'll all take the same rap together.
11: Hey, but hide, Brownie. Stoney's hunting a 10-cent pistol. Nobody will hide him out. He's a mad dog.
7: 3 days later, we still hadn't found Stoney Galen. But we had plenty of evidence that he was inside the city. The series of raids Dawson kept staging on every known hideout of crooks had the underworld seething, ensured that nobody would dare help the killer. The first real evidence of Stoney's presence came when he broke into a grocery store, wounded an elderly man, fired several shots wildly about, before escaping with an armload of food and about $18. The old man told us,
9: he looked like a crazy man.
12: clothes all torn, face dirty, unshaved.
7: We didn't get Stoney that time, or the next time either, when he held up a garage and tried to steal a car. But that time,
8: I ain't afraid of no cheap crook with a gun. I took the gun away from him and beat his ears off before he got away from me. That was Galen.
9: You mean Stoney Galen? And I'm still alive?
7: Yes, the mechanic was still alive. Because Stoney Galen tried to stage a holdup with an empty gun. He was out of ammunition. And still the net kept drawing tight. We found the remains of one small campfire in a gully, another beneath a railway bridge, a third in a tangled ravine near the river's edge. One by one, all possible hiding places were being ferreted out and closed off. I stopped my car on Route 27A at about the point where Galen's men were wrecked. I got out, walked over to the embankment, scrambled down the hill. Almost immediately, I found myself hidden from the road by trees. I looked around. To the right, the forest seemed denser, so I headed that way. I was testing out a theory. Stoney had been at large now for 15 days, during the last five of which he'd been unreported either in the city proper or out in the open. There was no possibility of his breaking through the net. We were all certain of that. But then, where was he? I believed he was someplace in this patch of woods, that like some hard-pressed animal, he'd returned to the terrain that first sheltered him. Now I was trying to project myself into the mind of a desperate, hunted man. I stopped to look back along the way I'd come. I could have been 1,000 miles from the heart of a city instead of a body. Trying to project myself into the mind of a desperate, hunted man. I stopped to look back along the way I'd come. I could have been 1,000 miles from the heart of a city instead of about 8. I started walking again, always heading for the thickest part of the forest. Then I found a lead, a torn bit of cloth dangling from a low branch. I looked down, noticed a faint beaten path in the undergrowth. I followed it for about 1/4 mile. It ended abruptly against a small hill. I was just about to turn back, but I noticed the cave opening. Leaves and branches were piled against it, but one branch had slipped down, revealing the aperture. I walked up to the cave mouth. I know you're in there, Galen. Come on out. There was no reply. I waited a few moments, then... Come on out, Galen, or I'm coming in after you. The thing that came out of the cave had once been a man. Now it was some shambling, monstrous creature. A caricature of humanity. Cut and torn, bearded and blank-eyed, and making incoherent noises in its throat. Stoney Galen, after 15 days of being hunted. I walked up to him. Come on, Stoney. Let's get out of the woods. And that's how Stoney Galen was taken. Not very heroic, is it? There was a revolver in his pocket. He'd stolen it from a farmhouse, but he never tried to use it because there was no more fight left in it. That's what it does to a man to be relentlessly tracked down, harried, and hounded until finally he becomes a mindless animal creature. Like I said, when a killer is finally taken, it isn't how dangerous he used to be that's important, but what's happened to him since the time human society marked him as an outcast. Listen next time to Calling All Detectives, Mystery Drama, Mystery Quiz, and a chance for you to match wits with yours truly, Jerry Browning, Private Detective.

0: 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I'll put one at Lads onto it. 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
4: 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In just a moment, you will hear Glossy Finish, starring Martin Gable.

0: The crime of murder, the last act of desperate violence on the part of an individual, has never been confined to one group of people. No social or economic group, no race or people or nation is free from the crime of murder. For instance, the well-ordered household of multimillionaire David Fuller was hardly the place where one would expect murder. It was a smooth-running, apparently happy household. There was David himself, his nephew John, his faithful secretary Charles Dubo, his housekeeper Martha Frank. This was the permanent unit, modest, efficient, quiet. Then one day, David Fuller called his household together and started the train of events which brought about his own death.
1: Now, John, come in. We've been waiting for you.
2: I'm sorry, Uncle David. I had your message at the office, but there was the usual traffic jam. Hello, Martha. Hello, Charlie.
1: No matter. Sit down, John. Sit down.
2: Thank you. Anything wrong?
1: Well, no, hardly. Just getting my affairs in order, that's all.
2: Oh, in other words, Uncle David, you've made a will.
1: Exactly. Now, Charles here seems to think that what's in that document is nobody's business but my own. However, it's quite simple. The sudden acquisition of comparative wealth may be a shock which can have disastrous results on some very fine people. I want you all prepared to handle money.
3: Me, Mr. David? Me with money?
1: The income from a quarter of a million will be yours, Martha, as long as you outlast me.
3: Oh, sir.
1: That's one provision of the boresome legal document whose legal language I refuse to confuse you with. Now, I have made certain provisions for my favorite charities, and then, well, you two young fellows have been the nearest to sons I've ever had. So the residual...

0: have been the nearest to sons I've ever had. So the residual estate, about $1 million, will be divided equally between you.
1: What?
0: After taxes and all, you'll have about $500,000 apiece.
2: Uncle David.
1: Oh, really, sir? Don't you think... Well, after all, I'm no blood relation.
0: Well, you've been closer to me these 10 years than anyone but John, and it's my money. I earned it.
2: May I say something, Uncle David?
0: Of course, John.
2: Just that I don't want Martha or Charlie to think that, that I feel they're getting something I ought to have. You've given me a home since Dad died and anything I've ever wanted. All I can say, sir, is that I hope and I trust that it'll be a long time before any of us see that bequest.

0: Uh-huh. Here she comes, Johnny.
1: Not bad, not bad at all. Who is she, a professional model?
2: I'll have to tell her that. She'll love it. No, she's a girl I met a couple of months ago, Dorothy Mason.
1: Months? And you've been holding out on me that long?
2: I know your fatal attraction, pal.
1: Thanks, pal. What kind of prints you making, matte or glossy?
2: Oh, the contacts I'm making glossy. You can take the blow-ups out of there now and put them in the fixer.
1: Right.
3: The curry plate ready?
2: It's still on the shelf. Get it, will you?
3: Sure.
1: Hey, what's that doing there?
2: Ammonia compound. No dark room complete without it.
1: What for?
2: Ever read the label on the ferrocyanide bottle?
1: No. All I noticed was the skull and crossbones. That's when I decided the glossy finish was for other folks. Me, I'll stick to the matte finishes. I don't like poison.
2: Well, just in case, ammonia is the antidote for poisoning by potassium ferrocyanide. Formula K3FeCN6.
1: Charles Dubo, the complete secretary, even to chemistry.
2: Oh, why not? Majored in it, college. Took up shorthand when I had to earn a living.
1: That's funny, I took it too. Chemistry, I mean. But just freshman stuff. Never fooled around with the cyanide.

0: Will you excuse me, Uncle David?
1: Well, you haven't had your coffee, John.
0: I know, but I've got a date for 8:30. I can just make it now.
1: She must be important, eh, Charles, if John's so anxious to be on time for her?
2: She must be. Anyone I know, Johnny?
0: No, nobody that either of you know. Will you pardon me, please?
1: Yes, of course, John. Run along.
0: Thank you, sir.
1: Do you expect to be late?
0: No, not very.
3: Excuse me, Mr. David, Mr. John. Will you have coffee in here or in the library?
1: Library, Martha, please. Mr. Charles and I have a few papers to go over.
3: Very well, sir. And Mr. John?
0: Martha, I'm going out. I may be a little late. Now, before you go to bed, will you leave the chain off the front door for me?
3: My rheumatism's been bothering me, Mr. John. I'll be going up as soon as the kitchen is in order. Perhaps Mr. Charles...
2: Oh, I'm going home tonight, John, so the chain will be off after I let myself out.
0: Okay.
1: Well, my young men are going to make a night of it, it seems.
2: If going straight home to bed is making a night of it, sir.
0: And my appointment's in the nature of business, Uncle David.
1: Listen to the Martha, and let's get along with what we have to do, Charles. Maybe I can get you on your way earlier than you expect.

0: Okay, come in.
1: Good evening, Mr. Carr.
0: My friends and the people who owe me money call me Toppy. Maybe because they know I always come out on top. You got the dough?
1: No. No, I haven't.
0: All right, then.
1: What are you doing?
0: Making a phone call, obviously, to a Mr. David Fuller.
1: You can't do that, Toppy.
0: Oh, can't
1: I? I'll get the money. Somehow, somewhere, but you can't call my uncle. He'll disinherit me. He thinks gambling is a sucker's racket.
0: Isn't it? For the suckers who gamble?
1: Now, please, have a little more patience, Toppy. I came on the minute tonight so that you'd know that I mean to pay.
0: Never mind the crybaby act, Fuller. You're old enough to know what you've been doing. You signed this IOU, didn't you? For $10,000?
1: Look, Toppy, if you'll only have a little patience, if you'll only wait a little, I'm coming into money in my uncle's will.
0: How long am I supposed to wait for that?
1: Only until my uncle dies.

0: Good night, Mr. Fuller.
1: Yeah, good night, Charles. Oh, Charles, my watch seems to have stopped. What time have you?
0: 12:15, sir.
1: Well, thank you. Good night.
0: Good night. Dorothy, darling.
2: I figured your boss and benefactor couldn't keep you all night, so I waited.
0: I'm sorry, darling. I couldn't help it. For a man who claims he's retired from business, he does more work.
2: And at the oddest hours. This is the fourth night in 3 weeks that we've had a date. He's made you work. Are you sure he doesn't know about us?
0: No one knows, dear. Except Johnny.
2: You finally told him.
0: Well, he walked into the dark room the other day while I was making prints of those pictures I took of
2: him.
0: By the way, I've got the glossies with me, having the enlargements framed. Do you want to see these?
2: I want to see you. I'm in love with you. Heaven help me. Now I want to be with you.
0: And I want to be with you for the rest of our lives.
2: And it looks from here as if the rest of our lives is going to be a mighty short period.
0: Well, I can't leave him now.
2: I know. I've heard it before. The will again.
0: $500,000 after taxes. Isn't that worth waiting for?
2: I'd like to spend a little of it while we're young enough to enjoy it.
0: I know, darling, I know. Maybe you never know with anyone as old as he is. Maybe it'll be all over sooner than you.

0: Mr. Fuller. Mr. Fuller, it's 9 o'clock. Mr. Fuller. Are you up, Mr. Fuller? Funny. He's always up by this time. Funny. Smells almost like almond paste in here. Mr. Fuller. Oh, no. It's the Fuller. Oh, no.
1: Martha. What's wrong, Martha? Martha, stop that. Martha. Uncle David.
0: He's dead in his bed. My poor Mr. David.
1: Martha, stop it. Did you close the windows?
0: Windows? No, I never touched anything.
1: And Martha, that long-necked laboratory bottle on the night table. Have you ever seen that bottle before?
2: In just a moment, Crime Does Not Pay will continue with Glossy Finish.

0: Now, we continue with Crime Does Not Pay, starring Martin Gable as John Fuller in Glossy Finish. There were grief and uproar in the Fuller house after Martha, the housekeeper, discovered the body of David Fuller. The presence of the long-necked glass laboratory bottle or flask on the night table, the tightly closed windows, the faint but definite smell of almonds in the air, all pointed to very mysterious happenings in David's room. John immediately called the police. Before a half hour had passed, the room and the house were overrun with uniformed policemen, technical experts, detectives, and the staff of the medical examiner.
1: Well, Doc, what does it look like?
2: It looks like what it is. Cyanide poisoning.
1: Suicide?
2: Murder.
1: I haven't seen any food around.
2: Didn't get it in food. You're looking at the murder weapon.
1: That glass bottle? I don't get it.
2: You smell the bitter almond odor?
1: Until Johnson opened the window, yes.
2: Hydrocyanic acid. Hydrogen cyanide gas.
1: Same thing they use in the gas chambers out west?
2: That's right.
1: Well, how could anybody get a hold of that?
2: Well, that's your job, Lieutenant. You're the man in charge of homicide around here.
3: Hey, Lieutenant, can I bother you a minute?
1: What's on your mind, Johnson?
3: Something funny on the windowsill.
1: What?
3: Flies. 10 flies. Counted them.
1: Alive or dead?
2: Well, dead, of course. Enough gas to kill a man would kill all the insects, too.
3: Yeah, they're dead.
1: Okay, so the flies are dead. So what?
3: Doc, how long ago did the old man die?
2: Rough estimate, at least 4 hours, no more than 10.
1: They found the body just before 9 o'clock. Johnson, get me that housekeeper.
4: Yes, sir.
5: Mrs. Frank, in here, please.
6: Yes, sir.
1: Mrs. Frank, perhaps you can help us.
6: Well, I'll try, sir.
1: Is there any poison kept around the house?
6: Oh, no, sir. Only the usual roach paste and things like that.
1: Doc?
2: Arsenic base. No, no good.
1: Is there any other kind of chemical around here that you know about?
6: Well, do they use chemicals in photography, sir?
4: Do they use chemicals?
1: Easy, Johnson.
4: Oh, yes, sir.
1: Miss Frank, will you show us the dark room, please? The place where the work in photography is done.

0: Look at that enlarger.
1: Yeah, plenty of money spent on this.
2: But plenty, Lieutenant.
3: The young men had this as a hobby, I guess, sir.
1: The nephew and the secretary?
3: Yes, sir.
0: Say, look here, Lieutenant.
1: What's that? Looks like a hunk of tin to me.
0: It's a fairy plate, sir.
1: What's it used for?
0: Well, you know those shiny prints you get when you have pictures developed?
1: Go on.
0: They make them shiny by rolling them out and drying them on this after they've been in a solution of iron salt. Iron ferrous. Fairy plate.
1: How do you know so much about all this?
0: I used to play around with photography myself when I was a kid.
2: You said iron salts, Johnson?
0: Yes, Doc. There ought to be a bottle of it around somewhere.
2: Mm. Yeah, nothing here. What do you buy for this work?
0: Well, there's lots of trade names. The stuff is potassium ferrous cyanide, though.
2: Ah, that does it. K3FeCN6.
1: Explain yourself, Doc.
2: Simple enough. Although whoever did it would have to know something about chemistry.
1: What do you know about chemistry around here, Miss Frank?
3: Well, sir, I...
1: Say it. Which one of the young men?
3: Both, sir. They both took chemistry in college.
1: Better and better. Go on, Doc. How was it done?
2: Well, all he had to do was to have some hydrochloric acid in that flask upstairs, you see. He sneaks into the room while the old man's sleeping, puts the flask on the table, drops in some of this fairy cyanide. The hydrogen from the acid combines with the cyanide. Boom. That's all. Death from hydrogen, cyanide, poisoning.
1: You're sure of this, Doc?
2: Sure as I can be before we analyze what's in that flask. But I'll bet roughly 50 to 1 on it.
1: Well, we know how, but why?
0: He was pretty rich. It was in his will.
1: You know anything about that will, Mrs. Frank?
3: What? I'm in it, sir. A trust fund.
1: And the boys? Well, Mrs. Frank?
3: They both... He told us once. They both get a lot of money, sir.
1: Well, well, well. All right, Doc. Get going on your analysis. Johnson, get those two young gentlemen ready for me. I'll take them on one at a time.
0: Yeah, Lieutenant.
1: Well, what's bothering you? Two ready-made suspects and you're worried?
0: It's those flies, Lieutenant. They've got to fit in somewhere. I'll be doggone if I can figure where.
1: You are Mr. Fuller's nephew?
4: Yes, Lieutenant. I called you when the housekeeper found him.
1: Yes, I know. Mr. Fuller, I understand you have some knowledge of chemistry and photography.
4: Well, photography quite a little. As for chemistry, I had about a year of it in college.
1: How long ago was that?
4: Longer than I care to think.
1: Most of us feel that way after a while. Mr. Fuller, what time did you come home last night?
4: About 1 or 1:30 this morning.
1: Was that late for you?
4: Some. I asked Martha to leave the chain off the door. Uncle David always insisted on chains and bolts at night.
1: That's an odd object you're tossing in your hand.
4: Hmm? Oh, this is a chip from a gambling den. One of my friends had it. Never saw one quite like it before.
1: May I see?
4: Certainly.
1: Monogrammed. Mr. Fuller, did you put the chain on the door when you came home last night?
4: To be frank, I don't think I did.
1: Let's see. Then, in that case, anyone with a key to the front door might have had access to this house even after you came home.
4: Well, surely, Lieutenant, you don't think that Charles Dubo had anything to do with...
1: Your uncle's death? I'm not thinking anything at the moment, Mr. Fuller. I'm merely gathering the facts and sorting the truth. The window dressing. So your story, Mr. Dubo, is that you called goodnight to Mr. Fuller. He answered you when you left this house about 12:15 and did not come back.
5: Exactly, Lieutenant.
1: Do you have any corroborating evidence?
5: You mean an alibi?
1: Yes. I'm afraid you'll have to find an alibi, Mr. Dubo. You had motive, opportunity... An excellent knowledge of chemistry by your own admission.
5: All right, Lieutenant. My alibi is Dorothy Mason. She lives at 419 Sutter Street. Dorothy will tell you the truth.
3: Yes, I waited for him, Lieutenant. I was angry. Another broken date. I wanted to have it out with him.
1: And when did you separate?
3: It was late.
1: How late? I I'm sorry, Miss Mason. I must have the answer.
3: It was after sunrise.
1: I see. I doubt if it will be necessary for this to go any farther than me, Miss Mason.
3: Thank you, Lieutenant.
1: One more question, Miss Mason. Has Mr. Dubow ever made any statement to you about his employer, about the will, about any possible desire to see Mr. Fuller dead?
3: Yes. Last night, when I was quarreling with him, he did say Mr. Fuller might die soon.
1: All right, Poppy, this is one of your unique chips, isn't it?
6: So what?
1: I found it in the hand of John Fuller.
6: That jerk owes me plenty. I gave the sucker a break. He asked me to wait until his uncle died. Okay, I figured. Good enough. $10,000 in live money is worth more than taking care of a fathead like Johnny Fuller.

0: all we got. The poison available. Both of them knew about it. Dubrow, maybe more than Fuller. Nobody heard the old man say goodnight to the secretary except Dubrow himself. He could have gone back if the girl is covering for him.
1: I know, Lieutenant. But you said yourself you think she's telling the truth.
0: Watch her, driving. Sure, she's telling the truth. But the old boy could have been dead when Dubrow left the house.
1: Well, my candidate's the nephew.
0: Why, any more than the secretary?
1: Well, he knew the same stuff as Dubrow. And he was in the house all night. At least the housekeeper says so.
0: You heard her yourself. Up all night with rheumatism. She heard every sound in the house. She says the nephew never left his room.
1: Yeah, sure. Maybe he wore woolen socks. No noise.
0: Only one thing we left out, Johnson. The time. It had to be done between 11 at night and 5 in the morning.
1: Well, that's how we've been figuring. But there's something else we left out.
0: What, for instance?
1: The flies. 10 dead flies on the windowsill.
0: You and those flies, Johnson, for the love of... Hey, wait a minute.
1: Think you got some?
0: I think I've got the killer. Turn back, Johnson. Use a siren. We're heading for the residence of the late David Fuller. Come in.
2: Your assistant told me you were in here, Lieutenant. Glad to see you.
0: And vice versa, Mr. Fuller. Shut the door, Johnson. And bring that book over here.
3: Right, Lieutenant.
2: May I know what's going on?
0: Of course. That's why we asked you here. Mr. Fuller, are you familiar with this book?
2: The World Almanac? Yes, I know it. I haven't used one in years.
0: Perhaps you should have. No matter now. A Detective Johnson here was plagued with an idea. The almanac helped him out.
2: You're talking in riddles, Lieutenant.
0: You explain it to him, Johnson.
1: Be glad to. It was the flies, Mr. Fuller. Those dead flies in the windowsill of your uncle's room.
2: Those again? We had quite a few chuckles over your flies, Detective.
1: Yes. Well, Mr. Fuller, it's funny about flies. They sleep at night.
2: Yes, so they do. On walls and ceilings, don't they?
1: Glad you noticed that.
0: But these flies were on the windowsill.
1: Something drew them to the windowsill.
0: And that's where the almanac came in. You see here on this page, Mr. Fuller.
2: Table of sunrise and sunset for the month of June.
1: And the date of your uncle's murder was June 19th. And the sun rose at 4:22 a.m. that day, which means it was light as early as 4. Light enough, Mr. Fuller, for the flies to be awakened and to be drawn toward the window and be caught there by the poison gas which kills your uncle.
2: What's all this to do with me?
0: You were in this house at that time.
1: The housekeeper dozed off.
2: But the chain, anybody could have come in.
0: Meaning Charles Dubrow?
2: But certainly, or anybody. Martha herself, she's in the will, too.
0: It won't do, Fuller. We know where Dubrow was past sunrise. Miss Frank doesn't know one chemical from another. And you were in trouble with Toppy Carter to the tune of $10,000.
2: You can't make it stick. You'll never make it stick.
1: We think we will, Fuller.
0: We think we'll find that bottle of ferrous cyanide somewhere in your room.
2: You think I'd be dumb enough to leave it around?
4: All right. You win. But I came close, didn't I? As close as anyone could and not get away with it. Like coming close to winning at Toppy's and then dropping every dollar. Uncle David would rather enjoy this, I imagine. Having his death avenged by a few dead flies.
5: Crime does not pay. Martin Gable, who has starred as John Fuller in Glossy Finish, will be back with you in just a moment.

0: Now, here in person is Martin Gable. I think that in attempting to evaluate John Fuller's crime, we need to go far deeper than the surface motivation of the money he would have inherited if he'd not tried to hurry the inevitable. You see, there are thousands of potential John Fullers all over our country. Young people who are caught by the thrill of gambling, who don't care where their thrill-seeking habit may lead them, who eventually, and one way or another, will have to pay their debt. It follows, then, that to protect these people from themselves, the root of the matter, organized gambling, must be destroyed. That job rests with us, you and I. We alone can prove that gambling does not pay and crime does not pay.
1: 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Any similarity is purely coincidental.

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2: If you like high adventure, come with me. If you like the stealth of intrigue, come with me. If you like blood and thunder, come with me.
3: Deep in the jungles of Cambodia, and high on the top of a hollow mountain, there stands the ruins of an ancient Khmer temple. Within this decaying symbol of the past have lived for generation upon generation the ancient holy priests of the race that once worshipped the precious seven-headed emerald cobra. The race of Khmers is now vanished, but still the priests, hidden away from the world, have carried on. But let Captain Friday tell it.
2: Yes. Well, the temple of priests and the priesthood were unknown to the world outside until Taquan, a young Khmer priest, a graduate of the University of California, led his good friend Dr. Carter and his party to the stronghold. Taquan wasn't anxious to have my secretary, Patricia, Skip Turner, and myself on the trip, but Dr. Carter insisted, and so we were included. As soon as we arrived here, we began to notice strange, unnatural actions. You noticed it, Professor LeBrun.
4: Oui, every voice in the night, every shadow upon the wall, every temple passageway was fraught with vague, sinister promises.
2: Oh, that's right. And then on the second night came the chilling wolf howl, a howl which emanated from human throats. The air was filled with the raw, pungent odor of the wolf pack, slinking human figures, teeth agleam, eyes red with madness, scrambled from the temple passages and fled, frothing and howling to join the leader of the pack.
3: Dr. Carter and his friends locked themselves in one of the great halls. Suddenly, there was a knock, and student priest Taquan cried out to be allowed to join them. The door was opened, and there lay the young priest torn and bleeding, the victim of human claws and teeth. He was brought into the room, the doors relocked, and then he was bound up as well as possible. And then he whispered out his story of how he had killed Fen Lo, his brother priest.
2: Taquan, you murdered Fen Lo?
5: Why do you give evil interpretation to every action, Captain Friday? Murder is an evil word.
2: Murder is also an evil deed, Taquan.
5: Then I did not murder Fen Lo. I killed him. But the thing I did was good.
2: Oh, so you say. But it just happens that the individual is never the final word in such matters.
5: Please. I have had enough of your Occidental moralizing.
6: Well, anyway, Chief, that's one worry off our shoulders. Taquan's taking care of one job for us.
2: If he did kill Fen Lo.
5: Dr. Carter, make them understand. Their very lives depend on their faith in me now.
7: You have something to tell them?
5: I must tell them what has happened. They must understand what goes on here, or they will never leave alive.
7: Captain Friday, do you mind if we take Taquan on faith for a bit?
2: Go ahead. We'll hear what he has to say.
5: Do you hear that?
7: We not only have heard, but we saw Taquan.
5: It was best that you did, Dr. Carter. You would not have believed me otherwise.
7: We understand this madness, Taquan, if that's your story. But tell us, is the whole of the priesthood involved in this disgusting practice?
5: That is what I have to tell you. I was born here. As a little boy, I spent my time between the temple of the priests and the rice fields below the jungles. My mother was the daughter of the rice fields. My father was a priest.
7: I see. You were trained in the traditions of the priesthood here in the temple and spent your leisure time with your mother.
5: When my temple training was complete at the age of 13, I was sent to the padres of the French missions at Saigon. The old men of the temple in those days were far-seeing. They looked into the future.
7: They were looking forward to the time when the Khmer Empire would again be a power in the world, I suppose.
5: Yes. They wished me to know the language and the ways of the rest of the world. Fen Lo was sent with me. We were brother priests.
7: But what has all this to do with our present predicament?
5: When I was a small boy, Dr. Carter, the priesthood was an honorable body. The priests were brave and strong and wise.
7: Is that changed now?
5: All is changed. It is not the same priesthood at all. The wise men have disappeared. The strong have been murdered.
7: Degeneracy. The case of a very ancient tree decomposing.
5: No, it is not that. The priesthood is very old. 10, 12, 15 centuries old. Why should it decay in 20 years? No, doctor. It is not a natural decay.
7: Do you know what is at the bottom of this disintegration, then?
5: I do. There have been rumors of a mysterious clan in these jungles. A werewolf has always lived somewhere in the shadows. As a child, I have heard vague stories of terrible jungle orgies, human sacrifices on the altar of the Emerald Seven-Headed Cobra, unholy practices.
7: The Black Mass.
2: Here in the jungles of Cambodia.
7: The Black Mass. And all the time that is supposed to have been an evil byproduct of a nerve overly sophisticated civilization.
6: Hey, I thought you said these Khmers were civilized.
7: Go on, Takwan. As I get it, this group that participated in this sort of thing had nothing to do with the priesthood as you knew it in your youth.
5: That is most true. It was hated. The old men did everything in their power to stamp it out.
7: And while you were away in Saigon and later in the United States, these human wolves in some manner got a foothold in the Temple of Priests. Is that right?
5: That is so. I do not know. But they have turned this ancient temple from a place of honorable worship into a house of abominable practices.
2: Are all the priests contaminated?
5: All, Captain Friday, all. Those who refuse to run with the pack and join in the orgies have one by one been slain.
2: You knew this, yet you brought us to this jungle temple?
5: But I did not know, Captain Friday. I did not know until I came here and saw for myself.
8: But what's to happen to all of us, Taquan? How are we to get out of here?
5: That is what I am coming to, Miss Patricia. Fenlow had come ahead with Dr. Carter and had several days with the priests before I arrived with you.
7: Yes, and I must say Fenlow was a bad host. I saw nothing of him once we reached the temple. I was left entirely to my own devices.
5: I know. It is sad to relate that Fenlow was not able to resist the evil ones. When I arrived, he was already bound to them.
2: Fenlow became one of the werewolves?
5: I cannot believe he did so without protest. But there was one alternative. Join them or die, as the other good priests have died.
7: And so he preferred to wallow with the living in their depths of depravity.
5: He would have gone out tonight for the first time to join the pack.
6: You stopped him?
5: I urged him not to go. It was useless. He was prepared to go. When the call of the leader of the pack came, he leaped to his feet.
2: And you tried to prevent him?
5: I intended to stop him, Captain Friday. But if it was the last thing I should ever do...
6: Hey, you mean it was Fenlow who ripped you up like this?
5: It is so.
6: And after you helped him get away from the ship. What a swell guy.
5: He was mad. With the madness of the jungle, or he would not have touched me. But he was not yet tainted with the evil of the orgies.
7: Well, I understand, Takwan. You killed him to save him from defiling himself.
5: That is true. That is why I killed my friend.
7: How do you feel?
5: If I could have some water to drink.
8: Here, Dr. Carter.
7: All right, now. Let me lift your head up a bit.
5: No. Let me sit up by myself. I cannot have any weakness now.
7: Can you do it alone? Good. Here, drink. Enough?
9: What do you mean, Taquan? What do you mean you can't have any weakness now?
5: My strength is all that will bring you out of this jungle alive, Mr. Perry. You have no friends anywhere here but me. If I die here, you will die also.
6: You mean we're trapped?
5: Unless I am able to save you.
9: You have a way?
5: I have been lying here, recovering my strength. Now I am ready. It is time to act.
2: Here, Taquan, you're in no shape to move around.
5: When there is a need, one can do many things.
7: But what is there to do?
5: Make haste to travel the way we have come.
8: You mean through the Hollow Mountain?
5: There is no other way.
6: Hey, you mean we gotta leave this room with all them nuts who think they're wolves swarming around?
5: It is the only way. And now is the time. When tomorrow dawns and they have returned to their normal selves, they will find Fenlow's body and will know that I am against them. Then It will be too late.
7: You think we have a good chance of getting to the entrance of the Hollow Mountains?
5: It has been very still for some time now. All of the members are running with the pack. I think we have a good chance.
10: What do you say, Chief?
2: Just one thing. Daquan, you're leading us into danger. If I have the slightest feeling that you're purposely leading us into the hands of the pack, I'll shoot you where you stand.
5: That is your privilege, Captain Friday.
2: Good. I just wanted you to understand.
8: Then are we going now?
2: We should have food.
5: There is not time. Once we are at the foot of the Hollow Mountain, there will be food. The horsemen who brought us here will be waiting.
7: But won't there be danger from them?
5: No. They know nothing of the priesthood or its practices. They know me for a priest. I will do my bidding.
7: Then the quicker we act, the better.
8: What about Celia? She's dropped off to sleep here on the rug.
2: Sure exhaustion.
9: Oh, wait a minute. Don't waken her. I'll carry her.
2: We're going to need all hands if we run into a fight.
9: Plenty of time to wake her up if we run into danger.
7: You stood up marvelously well, Patricia.
8: Oh, but would I give worlds for someone to carry me?
5: Please, hurry. There's great danger. Silence is most necessary.
6: Well, I'll go help Professor LeBrun with the door.
2: While they're getting ready, let me talk for a moment. Dr. Carter, you and I'll go first with Taquan. You can give him an arm if he feels weak. Next, Patricia, you follow with Perry and Celia.
8: Yes, boss.
2: You, Professor LeBrun, bring up the rear with Skip.
11: Very well, then.
2: All right, then. Open the door. Open the door slowly.
12: Nothing outside, Captain.
2: Good. Then let's move along.
7: Down the corridor to the left, eh, Duckwan?
5: Yes.
7: The whole place reeks with that wolfish smell.
5: At the end of the corridor, we come out upon a great open court. Take the stairway downward at the left.
2: I remember. Anyone see a lurking shadow, let me know. Don't shoot until we're attacked.
5: No, that would be fatal. Silence is our only hope.
2: Here's the stairs. Now we begin the descent. All right behind?
8: Yes, we're close behind. Celia hasn't opened her eyes since Perry picked her up.
9: Sleeping like a babe.
8: Oh, I could die when I think about us having to climb down all those suspension ladders. I don't know how I'm going to do it.
9: What a mess this expedition's turned out.
8: Well, I suppose we should feel lucky to get out of here with our lives. Be careful, Perry. Both of you would be killed if you fell down this long stairway with Celia in your arms.
9: Mind keeping your hand on my arm to steady me?
8: Yeah.
9: There, that's fine.
8: Dr. Carter's a good sport, isn't he? Here he's come all the way from San Francisco, and now, just when he's on the point of finding something, he has to leave.
9: Not a peep out of him.
8: The expedition must have cost him a lot, too.
9: Well, that doesn't hurt him half as much as the fact that he's getting along in years. This is probably his last opportunity of doing research work in Cambodia.
8: Oh, that's a shame.
2: Be careful at the bottom of these stairs. Hug the wall. Remember, this path leads along a bottomless chasm.
8: Well, anyway, it's dark. I couldn't do this if I could see where I was walking.
9: Probably won't light the torches until we start down the ladders.
8: Wouldn't it be perfectly ghastly if we should meet some of those animal people on this narrow path?
9: We'd be in plenty of trouble. Are Professor LeBrun and Skip Turner right behind us?
8: Well, I can't see anything in the dark. You behind us, Professor? Professor LeBrun. Skip.
9: It's queer.
8: They don't answer.
9: You don't suppose those wolfmen are slipping up on us from the rear?
8: Skip! Professor, answer me! Oh, we've lost them. We've lost them.
3: Led by the Khmer student, Taquan, the Dr. Carter party is slipping swiftly and silently from the Temple of Priests, down the stairway under the monastery, and along the narrow precipice in the Hollow Mountain beneath. Presently, they must descend tier after tier of suspension ladders and bridges to get to the valley level below. Just now, they are groping in the darkness on the narrow pathway along the bottomless chasm. Patricia calls softly over her shoulder.
8: Professor LeBrun, are you right behind us?
9: What's the matter? Why don't they answer?
8: Skip Turner. Professor LeBrun.
9: I
10: Patricia, you mustn't shout.
8: Oh, Professor, why didn't you answer me? You skipped there?
6: Why, sure. We waited back around the corner to see if we was being followed.
8: Oh, you frightened us. Stay close behind.
4: Right behind you, Patricia. We'd better go ahead.
6: Sure, we're stepping on your heels. Hey, if you get tired, Perry, I'll take Cindy and you can come back here.
9: Getting along nicely for the present.
6: Going to hang on to a good thing while you got it, huh? I don't blame you.
10: You folks are making too much noise back there.
6: Hey, teacher. This here expedition's kind of a frost for you, ain't it?
4: Frost? Well, now, Skip, I wouldn't exactly put it that way.
6: Yeah, I know, Professor LeBrun, but just the same, you and Dr. Carter ain't seen nothing you come to see.
4: Skip, we've seen many, many things. We've witnessed one of the greatest tragedies in all history.
6: Yeah?
4: I've seen a prophecy defeated. I've seen what promised to be a great nation die unborn. I've seen men turned into devils.
6: Hey, what you talking about, Professor?
4: You have seen the same things, too, but you haven't recognized them as such.
6: Yeah? I don't get it.
4: Does that mean you'd like an explanation?
6: Why, sure. No, I think you and Dr. Carter have been stung on this trip.
4: You recall the story of the seven-headed cobra of Tafram?
6: You mean the emerald idol on a base of gold?
4: Yes. And you recall the prophecy that declared the Khmer kingdom would be reestablished when it came again to life?
6: Sure, I remember.
4: I have seen that emerald Tafram cobra. It is recovered and is now in the vaults of the temple above us.
6: Yeah? And does that mean there's going to be a grand rush of people into the jungle to rebuild this kingdom? Like what the prophet said?
4: No. That is why Dr. Carter says we have lived to see a prophecy defeated. The priests of Camille have broken faith. They have become worse than devil worshippers. With the exception of Takwan, there is not a single worthy leader among them.
6: Oh, well, then the whole thing's going to flop, huh?
4: The great nation that was to be is this very moment dying unborn. And the men who were to lead the Khmers into this vast jungle to rebuild the old civilization are running in packs, howling like wolves, the slaves of their own passions. They've made devils out of themselves. And the new kingdom of Khmer is lost.
6: Oh, golly, Captain Friday, he'll be tickled pink to hear that. Hey, if you're sure about that, well, then his job up here is done.
4: Yes, he can return to Saigon and tell the French government that there will not be an uprising among the people of Cambodia during our lives, nor during the lives of our children. It will take generations to build a new Khmer priesthood out of the vile filth that now occupies the temple of the priests.
6: Oh, that's great. And with Fenlo dead, well, we kill two birds with one stone.
4: Oh, it is the end of a dream. Poor Takwan. What a tragic day for him. His friend dead at his own hands. His hopes of leading his people out of slavery and back into the promised land. Gone forever. Poor chap.
6: Yeah, but still I don't see what Dr. Carter got out of this trip. That is, except seeing that cockeyed emerald cobra for a minute.
4: Skip, out of this experience, Dr. Carter will be able to add a new chapter to the history of the East.
8: Skip, where are you?
6: Oh, right here, Patricia.
8: Oh, well, Captain Friday says we're almost to the place where we start down the ladders. Is everything all right?
6: Yeah, tell him okay.
8: Oh, what was that?
4: They're on our trail. Dr. Carter, the werewolves are after us. Get on the ladders, quick.
8: Can they follow us down the ladders?
6: They not only can, but will.
9: Perry Mills, put down the girl. Here we are at the ladders. I'll have to light a torch to see what we're doing.
5: A misstep now means death.
7: Here, I have a torch lighted. Now then, Takwan, you know the way. You first.
5: I would rather stay behind where the attack is to be.
7: Takwan, you said yourself that our lives depended upon your safety. It's your duty.
5: I bow to your will.
7: Good. Easy now. All right?
5: I am on the ladder.
7: All right, Patricia. You next.
8: Oh, I'm afraid.
7: Quickly, quickly. Takwan will stay. You?
8: No, boss.
9: Steady, Patricia. Grit your teeth.
8: Oh, God. It's silly of me. Catch me if I fall, Takwan.
5: Oh, do not be afraid, Miss Patricia.
8: But there.
9: Are you all right?
8: Well, don't worry about me.
9: Be quick, then. Perry, is Celia awake?
11: No. Still out like she was drugged.
9: Well, never mind. You give it to me. Now, down on the ladder with you.
11: Yeah.
9: Now, take her in your arms.
11: Down a little more. Black as night here on the ladder.
9: You got her?
11: Okay, Captain Friday.
9: All right. Move down the ladder with Takwan. All right, Professor. You're next.
4: Hadn't I better wait?
9: Are you going to argue, too?
4: Well, have it your own way.
5: Here I come, Gary.
11: Right here, Professor.
9: Now you, Dr. Carter.
7: You and Skip first.
9: Do what I tell you, Doctor.
7: I'm sorry, Captain, but I'm the head of this expedition. You will please descend.
9: Hey, for crying out loud, get a move on. Listen at him coming up yonder. This is against my will.
7: Now then, Follow the captain's skiff.
11: That's okay by me.
13: Hi there, Doctor. Harry, the entire pack is descending on us.
7: I'm coming now. Steady my foot on the ladder, skiff.
11: Yeah, careful. There you are. Now you're all set. Hey, I got a notion to take a pot shot at the pass.
7: Don't you dare, skiff. They can't know how far ahead we are. A shot would give us away.
11: Oh, I suppose you're right.
7: The best thing is to get down the ladder as fast as possible. We don't want to lose track of the others.
11: Well, I'm doing my darndest. I ain't much shakes at going down a ladder backwards. It's too bad we can't get a gang of them on one of the ladders and cut it loose. Send about a dozen head first down the cliff.
5: That is our final hope, Mr. Skip.
7: You hear, Alcorn? I thought you'd be way down the ladder with Perry and the girls.
5: I waited. My place is with the fighters.
11: Hey, I'm getting kinks in my legs. I can't keep up this pace on a ladder.
5: None of you can. On the other hand, those who pursue us are as agile as monkeys. It is no use trying to escape them. Our one hope is to select a suitable place and stand and fight.
7: Will they have weapons?
5: Here, knives. Much more effective weapons in hand-to-hand fighting than guns.
11: Well, I'll take my chances with a gun.
5: They'll be down on us so fast, you won't have an opportunity for more than one shot at each. Already, they are on the ladders.
11: They're gaining on us. Hello, Chief. What's a good word?
2: We've got to make a stand, Dr. Carter. The girls can't go much further.
5: I was afraid so.
11: Hey, couldn't we tear loose one of the ladders above? That'll stop them.
5: As easily dislodge the mountain itself. These ladders are built on logs embedded in the granite walls of the mountain.
2: Well, the ladder's only wide enough for two at a time. We can kill them as fast as they come.
5: Oh, do not be optimistic, Captain. They do not climb down the ladder. They swarm.
11: It's useless, Patricia. I can't carry Celia any further.
8: Boss.
2: Not so loud, Patricia. We're just behind you.
8: Boss, we can't go on. Harry and I are finished.
2: Well, that settles it. We'll fight here.
5: The time has come, then.
2: Harry, take off your belt. Here's mine. Strap Celia to the ladder. We'll need every man for the fight.
11: Okay. Patricia, can you hold her against the ladder a moment?
8: Yes, I think so.
11: There. Put the strap around under her arms. You can kind of hold her. That'll ease the strain.
8: Oh, boss, I'm so tired. I could just let go and tumble down.
2: Stop that kind of talk.
8: I wonder how far it is.
11: Oh, we can't be halfway down. It must be a couple of thousand feet.
8: Well, if one was to fall, he'd roll clear to the bottom, I suppose.
11: Yes. Remember, there's a bottomless chasm at the foot of the ladders. You'd go out of existence forever.
8: Yeah. Oh, but they're getting close.
11: Got your gun?
8: Yes, of course.
11: Now listen, Patricia. The worst comes to the worst. Save two cartridges.
8: Oh, Perry.
11: And don't let yourselves be taken by those priests.
8: Oh, it's horrible.
11: I promise.
8: Yes, I promise.
2: Harry, you get Celia tied, come up the ladder beside Skip.
11: I'm right with you.
2: All right. Is everyone in position? Now, Dr. Carter and myself in front. Next down, Taquan and Professor Lebrun. Third row, Skip and Perry.
14: Oh, look here, Captain. What is this? The last great roll call?
6: Hey, looky, teacher. If you're planning to become an angel, you better start growing your wings in a hurry. You're going to need them if you leave the ladder suddenly.
11: Hey, they're certainly taking their time in getting here. I thought they were right on top of us.
5: It is the hollow echo that makes them seem so close.
11: Well, bring them on and get it over with.
5: Do not fret, my friend. They will be over only too soon.
2: One last word. No one is to fire until I give the word. We can't take a chance of missing. When we know exactly where they are, Dr. Carter and I will fire. Two shots apiece. We'll drop down against the ladder and Taquan and the professor will fire. They'll hug the ladder and Perry and Skip will fire two shots, and that'll leave us plenty of cartridges for hand-to-hand work.
6: Gotcha, Chief.
2: Okay. And Patricia?
8: Yes, boss.
2: I'm sorry I haven't time to come down to you. Don't lose your nerve.
8: All right. Good luck, boss.
2: Here they come. Are you ready, Doctor?
7: Ready, Captain.
2: Wasn't so blessed. Doc.
11: Well, there they are. Let them have it. Down, Doctor, down.
5: Come at them, Duck One, old son.
11: Out of the way, you guys. Give it to them, Harry. You bet.
6: We've driven them off. They're running back up the ladder.
5: Oh, I see, Captain. There's a fight going on up ahead. Who is it?
2: I hear it. But I can't see. Is that you, Skip?
11: No.
6: Oh, here I am. You still here, Perry?
11: Right alongside.
5: Where's Taquan?
6: Taquan! Taquan!
11: There's an answer.
2: Where's Dr. Carter?
6: Doctor! Doctor!
11: Hey, maybe they're both in it.
15: Captain, give me a hand. Quick!
6: The doctor, grab it!
2: Too late.
11: Hey,
16: You mean Taquan and Dr. Carter was thrown off that ladder?
17: Yes. They're both gone.
16: I dived 1,000 feet into that black hole.

0: Dr. Howard Carter has led his final expedition into the mysteries of the past. He came into Cambodia in defiance of a fate that overwhelmed and destroyed 30 million citizens of the ancient Khmer Kingdom. But he was not strong enough. And like the 30 millions, he too passes into oblivion. And with him went the only honorable priest of the Cambodian jungle, Takwan. You have just heard the 9th episode of The Cobra King Strikes Back, the 10th and final episode entitled The Amazing End of an Expedition, comes to you next week at the same time. You are listening to Adventures by Morse.
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1: 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Investigate body of man found murdered in Bootleggers Canyon. 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That is all. Harmon.

0: The word cracked in the name Rio Grande Cracked Gasoline is really important to the motorist who wants quick starting, unlimited power, and greater gasoline mileage. Rio Grande Cracked Gasoline is refined by the famous patented Sinclair cracking process. The Sinclair cracking process means exactly what it says, cracking the gasoline into tiny atoms, which begin burning quicker and burn more completely than the heavy, sluggish fractions that dominate ordinary gasolines. 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It has been specified for exclusive use month after month by police in Oakland, Berkeley, Fresno, Santa Barbara, Los Angeles, San Diego, Phoenix, Tucson, Orange County, San Diego County, Maricopa, the largest county in Arizona, and many, many other cities and counties. 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And now it is our pleasure to present Sheriff Eugene Biscaloos of Los Angeles County. Sheriff Biscaloos.
1: Good evening. The job of running down the criminal in the story you're about to hear turned out to be one of the most exhausting tasks the sheriff's office had been faced with yet. From the very beginning, the men investigating it found themselves forced with a seemingly blank wall through which no light penetrated that might help them. Yet, with infinite patience and minuteness, the deputies under the direction of Captain Bright of the homicide detail spent endless hours, days, and finally weeks running down each tiny clue as it developed until at last, after many sleepless weeks of tireless work, they found the one responsible for this atrocious crime. Every man connected with the investigation of the story dramatized tonight deserves a high compliment for his bit in a splendid example of detective work.
0: It is a clear, crisp day in November 1929. About 4 miles north of the little town of San Fernando, in a small, heavily wooded glen, R.M. Frank and his wife finish a picnic lunch preparatory to doing some rabbit hunting.
2: Well, I made it, and that's about all.

0: You know, I couldn't eat another bite of food if my life depended on it.
1: Oh, you couldn't, huh?
0: Nope. Not so much as one infinitesimal crumb could I manage.
1: Not even if I reached into a bag like this and pulled out something like this?
0: Apple pie.
1: Baked this very morning by none other than yours truly with her own little hands.
0: Oh, Lord.
1: Of course, if you really can't eat a piece, there's no use in cutting it. It's a pity,
0: though. Wait a minute. I don't want to seem stubborn about this thing. I know you went to a lot of trouble making it and all, and, well, maybe I might just sort of eat a little piece, you know, a really little piece.
1: Yes, I thought so.
0: And what do you mean you thought so? Sound as though I were in the habit of rescinding statements I make.
1: Oh, here. Stop sounding like a novel and work on this.
0: Was I sounding like a novel?
1: You were.
0: Well, then maybe I'd better turn my talents to eating instead. You know, it's the best pie in the whole United States, bar none.
1: Thank you.
0: Wait a minute. I know what I need to complete the picture. Some ice cold water from that little stream over there, and that's just what I'm going to get. Now hold everything till I get back.
1: Be careful, a wild animal doesn't get you.
0: Now, don't worry about wild animals. The biggest thing out here is a red ant. Besides, remember my pioneer family.
1: Oh, I remember how your pioneer family acted when you came home from our last excursion covered with poison ivy.
0: All right. Go ahead and laugh. But I'll have you know, ma'am, that I'm a direct descendant of Daniel Boone. Yes, the Kentucky Boone.
1: Matter of fact,
0: in my family tree, there's a picture of the Boone.
1: Well, what's the matter? One of those red ants get you?
0: Stay over there, honey.
1: Well, what is it?
0: It's nothing. It's something I don't want you to see anyway. Come on, let's get this stuff packed up as fast as we can. I've got to get to a phone.
1: All right, Bob Olney. I wish you'd tell me what it is. I've never seen you look that way before.
0: Well, I've never seen anything that made me feel this way before.
1: What is it, Bob?
0: A dead body.
1: Oh.
0: I think it's a man. I didn't want to look any closer to find out. All I know is let's get out of here. I've got to phone the authorities.
2: Unable to find a phone in the sparsely populated district, Frank drives to the San Fernando police station, where he reports his unpleasant discovery. Immediately, the sheriff's substation at Newhall is notified, and Deputy Schottmiller and Armstead proceed to the Little Glen, make a preliminary investigation of the body.
3: Not much left for identification purposes, is there, Armstead?
4: Not much. Evidently been here a long time. I'd definitely say it was murder, though, wouldn't you?
3: Yeah, no doubt about it. Someone was to hit him in the face with something heavy enough to completely disfigure it.
4: Yeah. Well, there's nothing we can do at the moment. Guess we better get back and notify Captain Bright of homicide. You want to get out of here as soon as he can.
3: Yeah. Hey, why don't you drive back and phone in, and I'll stick around here just to see that nothing's disturbed.
4: All right. I'll be back as soon as I can.
3: And make it sooner than that, will you? This is no place to spend too much time alone, especially with such pleasant company.
4: Okay. I'll make it as fast as I can. Pleasant dreams.
3: Yeah, pleasant dreams.
2: So Deputy Schottmiller settles down to a lonely vigil while his partner rushes back to the San Fernando police station and reports. Learning that Captain Bright has already been notified, he phones the best description possible to the Record Bureau for identification purposes, then returns to the lonely glen where he finds Captain Bright already on the scene accompanied by Deputy Penpraise.
3: You find the body, Armstead?
4: No, sir. A fellow and his wife that said they're up here hunting rabbits found it. We got a call from San Fernando Station.
3: Yeah, we'll see what we can make of it.
4: There it is.
3: Not much to go on, is there? Looks like someone hit him from the front and knocked him over backwards. Must have fallen into this brush the way he is.
5: Well, the clothes are in pretty good condition. Might get a lead from them.
3: And you better write down a description of them anyway, Penbrace.
5: Right.
3: Now, you boys, get me some pictures from all angles. You'd better hurry if you want any light.
6: That's right, Captain. Hey, come on, Eddie. Let's get a shot from the side here first. Give me a hand of this tripod.
3: And let me know when you're finished. I'm going to look around.
5: All right, I'll go with you.
3: All right. And keep your eyes open for some heavy object that could have done the job. Whoever did this might have thrown it in these bushes.
2: Slowly, carefully, Deputy Penpraise searches every foot of the brush-covered ravine. Strains his eyes as the sun, sinking slowly below the foothills, makes it almost impossible to see anything. And finally, as complete darkness sets in, he helps Captain Bright and the other men move the body to a waiting ambulance. And the little group start the drive back to Noble's mortuary in San Fernando, where a more minute search of the corpse is made.
3: Here's a wallet, brown leather, and some sort of Indian design on one side. The words Los Angeles engraved on the other. Let's see what's inside. There's some snapshots, cards, and a lot of junk. Here's what I hoped we'd find. A driver's license.
5: Well, that ought to tell us who he was.
3: If it's his. Let's see. Charles Alvarez, 1434 Griffith Avenue, San Fernando. Mexican.
5: Say, that fits. His being a Mexican, I mean. You know, this fellow's built like one.
3: Yeah. Here's a receipt for some kind from Street and Barnett. 741 Porter Avenue in San Fernando. $20 payment on some kind of a note. Yeah, I think we'd better get in touch with them and see what they know about this Charles Alvarez. Maybe they can make a positive identification from these clothes. Well, I ask you to come over here tonight because I thought you could help us, Mr. Barnett. Now, first of all, I want you to look over here and tell me if you recognize these clothes.
7: Over here? Oh, yes, yes. Well, let me see. Of course, it's hard to tell about just clothes with no one in them. They look familiar, though.
3: But they belong to Charles Alvarez.
7: Charles Alvarez? Why, yes. Yes, I'm almost positive that's who they belong to.
3: What do you know about Alvarez?
7: Why, not a great deal other than the fact he's given a lot of trouble at times. Yes, a great deal.
3: What kind of trouble?
7: Well, he bought a car from us, and we had difficulty getting him to make his payments. Matter of fact, we had to have a man go out and search for him. Say, I'd like to ask a question, if I may.
3: Go right ahead.
7: Well, what's all the questioning about? I mean, has Alvarez done something wrong?
3: No, not exactly. He's been murdered.
7: Good Lord.
3: What's left of him's over there under that sheet.
7: Why, that's incredible. I can hardly believe it.
3: Why, Mr. Barnett? Why is it so odd that Alvarez should be murdered?
7: Well, no reason in particular, I guess. Only, well, you see, I've never known anyone before that had it happen to them, and It's so sudden.
3: Things as violent as this do happen rather suddenly.
7: Yes, of course. Only knowing him and then this, it's very unreal.
3: Well, tell me what you know about him anyway. Now, he bought a car from you. Did he fill out a regular reference blank, name of friends and all that?
7: Yes, he did. I have it on file.
3: Good. We'll want to look at that later. Now, when was the last time you saw him?
7: Well, I haven't seen him for some time. However, a short while back, 2 or 3 weeks, I'd say, I talked to his stepfather. He told me that Carlos, as he called him, had taken his mother, Mrs. Garcia, and her 2 girls away, also $60 in cash, and that he hadn't seen them since.
3: That would have been sometime in October, wouldn't it?
7: Yes, early in the month, yeah.
3: Well, that fits an idea that I've been thinking of, Penrith. I think we'd better look these references over and then take a ride out to Alvarez's place. And I doubt very much if we find any of his family there.
2: A quick survey of the automobile dealer's reference blank supplies Bright and Penpraise with a list of several names to investigate later. But first, they drive out to the address found on Alvarez's body. There, they find a vacant house, but upon inquiry, they locate the man who owns the property. Interrogate him.
3: You say you own the house at 1434 Griffith?
8: Si, the property also.
3: How long has it been since it was occupied?
8: Oh, sometime last month, senor, They leave, but no pay.
5: Mm, well, who lived there then, Mr. Rodriguez?
8: Oh, Carlos Alvarez, Senora Garcia, and small ones, Elsa Carmelita.
3: Did they all leave at the same time?
8: Verdad, sí, senor.
3: You know anybody who might have wanted to kill them?
8: No, senor.
3: You wouldn't want to, would you, Rodriguez?
8: No, senor. No.
3: Yeah, I didn't think so. Now, look, we may want to ask you some more questions a little later, and will you promise to stay here until we tell you?
8: Sí, senor, I promise.
3: All right. And remember, if you're not here when we want you, we'll find you and keep you locked up.
8: Oh, no, I will stay here. All of the time, I will be right here, senor.
3: All right, Rodriguez, I'll take that chance.
5: Where to now, Captain?
3: Back to town, Penfraise. Looks like we're going to have a lot of talking to do before this thing's cleared up. I've got an idea what the answer is. I want to give it a little thought first.
2: Returning to his office, Captain Bright sorts over the evidence found on the scene of the crime, finds himself in possession of 1 wallet, 1 piece of burlap, blood-stained, a glass jug and tin funnel, and a razor case. Then he calls deputies Melendres and Sepulveda in, assigns them the task of following the investigation. Acting upon these instructions, the 2 deputies proceed at once to the San Fernando death place to make a more detailed search of the territory. And later that afternoon, in Captain Bright's office...
6: Hello, John. The captain in?
9: I think so. He's in his office there.
3: Yeah, come on in, Melendres.
6: Oh, Didn't know whether you were here or not.
3: Well, what's up? You both back here already?
6: We found something else up there in the valley and thought we'd better come in.
3: Good.
9: It looks like that Alvarez fella had company.
3: What do you mean by that?
9: But there's three more graves up there, Captain. One of them's half uncovered. A woman.
3: What?
6: Yeah, looks like a massacre.
3: Well, we'd better go out and dig them up.
6: We've got two men and a woman at the San Fernando Station, Captain. They picked them up from the names on that card you gave us.
3: Yeah, all right, we'll talk to them later. Now, first, I want to... Now, wait a minute. Hello?
10: Captain Bright?
3: Yes.
10: Deputy Waybright speaking. I'm out in Azusa at White's Undertaking Parlor. We've got a body here we dug up in a riverbed. It's got a bullet hole through its skull.
3: Sure it's not a suicide?
10: Well, it was buried in a riverbed.
3: All right, Waybright. Now, I've got to go up to San Fernando now, and as soon as I'm through there, we'll come out to Azusa. See what you can pick up in the meantime.
10: All right. Goodbye.
3: Goodbye. It never rains, but it pours.
6: What's the matter?
3: Well, we've just fallen heir to another buried body, out in Azusa this time.
9: Do you think it might be in connection with these others?
3: I don't know. Nothing would surprise me at this point. Yeah, let's get underway. We won't get anywhere sitting around the office.
2: Thus, in rapid strides, the case begins to complicate itself. A corpse in San Fernando. Three more in the same place. Finally, another in Azusa. Realizing that he has a problem that demands no loss of time, Captain Bright, in company with Melendres and Sepulveda, speed to the San Fernando Glen. Disinter the bodies of a woman and two small children. Return with them to the San Fernando police station. Then, before proceeding to Azusa, they question the people previously placed in custody.
3: Your name is Marianne Vasquez?
11: Si, senor.
3: You knew Charles Alvarez?
11: Si. He was very close to me. He was to marry me, maybe.
3: I'm sorry, Miss Vasquez. How can you tell me anything about Charles that might help me find whoever did this?
11: Oh, no, senor. I do not know who would. Carlos, he was good.
3: When did you last see him alive?
11: Over a month ago. Carlos came to my house one night. He borrowed a flashlight from me and drove off. I have not heard from him since, until today. And then he is dead.
3: Did Carlos ever have any arguments with anyone that you know of?
11: See, his father-in-law. He was always mean to Carlos. He was a mean man.
3: What's his name?
11: Luciano Garcia.
3: You know where he is now?
11: No, senor. I have not seen him for over 2 weeks.
3: All right, Miss Vasquez. I think that'll be all for the present. Well, Melendres.
6: Yes, sir?
3: Show Miss Vasquez out and bring that fellow Flores in.
6: Right. That's right, please. You'll have to take a seat in there, Miss Vasquez.
11: Oh, thank you, senor.
6: Flores.
12: Si?
6: Will you come in, please? Right in here.
12: This way?
6: That's right. Oh, Captain, this is Manuel Flores, Captain Bright.
3: Sit down, Flores. I want to ask you a few questions, and I want you to try to remember the truth about your answers.
12: Oh, si. I will try.
3: Good. Now, you knew Carlos Alvarez?
12: Oh, si, very well. He was good friend.
3: And you've been shown those clothes over at the Undertaker's, and you say they belong to him.
12: Si, that is right.
3: What do you know about all this?
12: Nothing.
3: Well, I don't mean who killed Charlie. I mean, what do you know about his life?
12: I do not know what you mean.
3: All right, Flores, I'll put it this way. Can you tell me everything you know about Charlie?
12: Oh, see. See, I understand now.
3: Good. Go ahead.
12: I live with the Garcia family. I pay them board money.
3: And when did you last see them?
12: Oh, last month. It was, I think, October 9th.
3: That's the last time you saw any of them?
12: That is the last, except Luciano. I see him after that.
3: That's Charlie's stepfather?
12: See.
3: Well, tell me about him.
12: Well, after Carlos and the family go away and not come back that day, Luciano get worried. Say he got to find them. Also, Marion is worried, too, because of Carlos.
3: Now, wait a minute, Flores. You say that Luciano was with the family when they left that day and that he came back?
12: No. He was not around all of that day. Not until 2 days after.
3: All right, go ahead. Now, what happened?
12: Well, Marion, she asked me to take her to Azusa to see a woman there that was friend of the family. She asked me to talk to her.
3: And did you?
12: See? See, we went to Azusa together, and I talked to this woman.
3: When was this?
12: Oh, 2-3 days after they go. October 13th, I think about.
3: What was the name of this woman you talked to?
12: Maria, that is what they call her.
3: All right. Now, what did she say when you talked to her that day in Azusa?
12: That she had not seen the Garcia family, that she did not know nothing about them.
3: You know?
12: See.
3: And what'd you do then?
12: Well, I drove Marion back here to the house. Then I went home.
3: And was Luciano there?
12: Oh, see. He was there and he was very worried. He was crazy.
3: Did he say anything to you?
12: Oh, see. He said he would like for me to go to Azusa with him on the next day to look for them.
3: And did you?
12: Oh, yeah. We drove there and he left me for the day. He told me to meet him somewhere that night. But he never came back.
3: Yes. Are you sure you didn't kill Carlos and the rest of the family, then get rid of Luciano?
12: Oh, no, senor. I would not do that.
3: Why?
12: Well, it would be bad. That would be murder.
3: And you didn't kill him?
12: No, senor. Not kill him.
3: Yeah, I think we'd better go out to Azusa, Melendres, and take Flores along with us. I'd like him to see that body and also show us this woman's place.
12: You mean I have to go with you? I am arrested?
3: You're not exactly under arrest, Flores. Just in custody for the time being. Now, if you've told us a straight story, we won't hold you. If you haven't, you know what that means. All right, Melendres, let's go.
2: At the Azusa Undertaking Parlor, Captain Bright finds Deputies Waybright and Kraushorn waiting. With Manuel Flores, the four men walk into a small room, stand before all that's left of a man.
3: You have any identification on this body, Waybright?
13: Not yet, sir. No one seems to know who it is.
3: That makes it nice to start with. Say, what's the matter with you, Flores?
12: I am not sure. Still...
3: You're not sure of what?
12: I think that is Luciano.
3: Luciano?
12: See, it is him. I know now.
3: Oh, isn't that just fine? Just about the time when I think this case is going somewhere, the suspect turns up dead.
12: Luciano is dead. Carlos is dead.
3: Yeah, all the rest of the family are dead. Now, who did it?
12: What was not I, senor? I didn't...
3: I'm not so sure about that. However, we'd better go over and talk to this Maria woman right away. First thing you know, we'll find her dead, too.
2: So the first suspect turns up a victim, and Captain Bright finds his case becoming more and more involved by the second. In company with Deputies Melendres and Sepulveda and Manuel Flores, he proceeds at once to the house in Azusa, interrogates the mysterious Maria. But from her, he receives nothing concrete, and is about to leave for the station again when suddenly a man walks in, stands looking at them wide-eyed with surprise.
3: Well?
14: Maria, these men, who are they?
15: Police. They are looking for the Garcia family.
14: Oh, I did not know. I was surprised.
3: Yeah, you look as though you were still a bit surprised. What do you know about the Garcia family?
14: Nothing. I have not seen any of them.
3: You haven't?
14: No, senor.
3: What's your name?
14: Armando.
3: Armando. I think maybe you and Maria here better take a ride back to town with us. I'd like to ask you a few questions.
14: For why, senor? I have done nothing.
3: Yeah, for why? We want to know a lot more than we do. That's why. Now, come on, let's get back to town.
2: And once back in the office in Los Angeles, Armando finds the questions asked of him difficult to answer. For some time, he denies knowing anything about the Garcia family. But Captain Bright senses that he's not telling all he knows, shoots more questions at him, follows this with even more questions. And suddenly, Armando raises a hand as if to ward off the relentless torrent of words, starts to speak.
14: All right. I will tell you everything. It don't matter now anyway. I can't lose anything.
3: Good. Let's hear it.
14: Well, I killed Carlos and Helena. I killed the two children, too. I had to stop them.
3: Stop them from what?
14: From making trouble. They always made trouble for me and for Maria, too.
3: What kind of trouble, Armando?
14: And they were after me to quit going with Maria. They said she was no good, and she was a bad woman. I tell them to leave her alone, and they wouldn't, so I had to kill him before they killed me.
3: When did you think they were going to kill you?
14: I did not think. I knew. Carlos, he said it. And Helena, too, they said it many times. And they would have, too, only I was too smart for them. I killed them first.
3: I don't know that you were so smart, Armando. But go ahead, tell us about it.
14: Helena, she always was trying to get me to drink with her. I told her I would not because I love Maria. Then Helena got mad and started trying to get Maria into trouble. She acted terrible and said she will fix Maria if I do not stop from seeing her.
3: So you killed her for that?
14: Not that alone. I was afraid for myself. Carlos was going to kill me and maybe Maria, too. He was helping his mother.
3: So you killed him, too. How about the little girls and Luciano? Why did you kill them?
14: Oh, the little ones. Oh, the little ones, because I did not know what else to do with them. They were Going along the day I killed Carlos and Helena, I was afraid to leave him there. They would tell.
3: How about Luciano?
14: I was afraid he would find out what I had done and kill me. He tried, but he was not smart enough.
3: He tried to kill you? When?
14: He came to this place, Azusa, one day and find me where I work. He said he have a gun and would kill me if I don't say where Helena and the little ones are. So I told him I would show him. When we got out of town, I shot him. I was afraid not to because he would kill me.
3: Now, are you crazy, Armando?
14: No, senor. I'm not crazy. I was only doing what I thought was the best thing.
3: And you didn't have any help? You did this all alone?
14: Si, senor, alone. It was because they would not leave Maria alone and because they would kill me soon. That is why I did it.
3: All right. Lock him up, boys. It looks as though our case were complete.
2: But the very next day, the voluble Armando changes his statement, throws a dark shadow of doubt when he says...
14: Maria was with me. Maria told me it was the best thing to do. She made me kill the little ones when I did not want to. She was the one that kept telling me to do it. She helped me bury the bodies.
2: And Maria replies...
15: Armando must have gone crazy. He told me after that he had done it. I told him it was wrong. I tried to keep him from doing anything like that. He is lying now to save his life. That is why he say I was with him, because he is afraid.
2: And both of them stick to their stories. Armando claiming Maria was with him, instigating the crime. Maria swearing that Armando is lying to save himself. So faced with this unexpected twist, Captain Bright continues his investigation. Learns from neighbors that Maria had been seen at home on the day of the murders. Prepares an airtight case for the prosecuting attorney. Then, with all in readiness for the trial, Armando suddenly changes his plea of guilty to that of not guilty by reason of insanity. He is examined by two doctors, pronounced sane. And on the 24th day of February, Armando Baltari stands before the Honorable Judge McComb of the Superior Court of Los Angeles, stands and hears his fate.
16: Armando Baltares, you have been found guilty in this court of 5 counts of murder. Therefore, I sentence you to pay the supreme penalty provided by law, to be hanged by the neck until dead. And may God have mercy on your soul.

The girl, Maria, was found to be innocent of any knowledge before the crime and was released by Judge McComb from the charges against her. So ends the story of Armando Baltares in the death house at San Quentin Penitentiary, the same place where all persons who resort to murder will eventually find themselves. Before closing this program, I want to remind you of three things. First, if you want police car performance in your car, such as Oakland, Los Angeles, Maricopa County, Arizona, and many, many other cities and counties have in their police cars, fire engines, ambulances, and other emergency equipment, then buy Rio Grande cracked gasoline, as they do. Second, if you want to save money by avoiding repair bills and making your car last longer, use nothing but Sinclair motor oils. Sinclair Pennsylvania or Sinclair Opaline, the two completely de-waxed, de-jellied motor oils from the modern refineries of the world's largest independent petroleum organization. Third, if you want to secure any of the junior detective and G-man outfits, which Rio Grande independent dealers are offering free in exchange for police money, mail in your request before midnight, December 31st. If you have not yet decided what gifts you want, get a copy of Calling All Cars News. 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

Broadway. It's a bet you make against the dealers of night, on the blood red of neon, on the black of the searching wind. And the circle spins, a whirlpool of gleaming laughter and splintered whispers, of shrieking steel and the silence of stone. You pray for a win, but it's no good. The red pays off in stained hands, and the black with dust in your mouth. That's how it falls on Broadway. My Beat. At 4 o'clock in the morning, Broadway is still. The spectaculars drowse and the neons yawn. The sounds of the city whisper into the darkness. And last night's headlines fight a losing battle with the wind. Then, it's a burglar alarm from the flower shop, and it's tearing its heart out.

0: The cold, winking light of the florist's sign found her face, then lost it in the shadows, then found it again. She sat primly in a wicker chair through which garlands of camellias and shining green leaves had been woven. Her hand had been pricked by the thorn of a rose she held. And when the light found her eyes again, they were mocking and sly.
1: Hey, what's going on here, huh?
2: Oh, hi, Danny. What makes?
3: I heard a burglar alarm.
0: Someone tripped it on their way out the back door.
2: Oh, and left this dame here to heist rose petals?
0: Patrolman Meshikoff, do something for me.
2: Sure, Danny. Want me to book her?
0: Call homicide. Tell them there's been a murder.
4: Hey, this is incredible, Mr. Clover. Positively incredible. Wait till the Florist Association hears of this. I shall be blackballed.
0: A girl has been murdered, Mr. Kupplyman, in your shop. Is that all it does to you?
4: Please, Mr. Clover, don't teach me manners. I've been catering to weddings and funerals all my life.
0: Remind me to plant something in your lapel. You say you don't know this girl.
4: No, no. Can't you do something about her, Mr. Clover? Move her or something? Oh, my beautiful blues. You take your filthy hands off those primroses.
0: To me, Mr. Kupplyman. Pay attention to me. The primroses will have to fend for themselves.
4: Ah, this is an outrage. Making a shambles of my garden. All because you can't solve a stinking murder of some burglar of a girl.
0: Don't press me, Kupplyman. I could forget it says in the book I'm a gentleman.
4: I know nothing about this, Mr. Clover. Why? Why don't you inquisition my clerk? He closed the shop. He was here all evening. I've never trusted him, never.
0: Nice boss you got, huh, Mr. Austin? The feeling mutual?
5: There is mistrust and fright and kindness in all of us, Mr. Clover. Has it not been written in the book?
0: Yeah. Yeah. What time did you close the shop, Mr. Austin?
5: At 11. I always close it for Mr. Kupplyman at 11.
0: And this girl, we've found her to be a Miss Joan Gale of the Dunhill Apartments. Does that mean anything to you?
5: Nothing, I'm afraid. If she were a customer, I'd know it. I wait on people and deliver, and I have a good memory, Mr. Clover. This lady was never in our shop.
0: Why should someone bring her here to kill her?
4: Oh, yes. That's a wonderful question, Mr. Clover. I wonder you hadn't thought of it before. May I go home now?
0: It hurts me to say this, but no. Your primroses will need you. And so it began, the questions and answers that a cop scribbles into his little black book, against such a time when he can set up a file at headquarters labeled Joan Gale, Death by Murder. The coroner said she was killed by a bullet in her heart. That made me, all of a sudden, a philosopher. I had to inquire into what set of circumstances put the bullet there at that time, in that place. The next morning, I went to the Dunhill Apartments because Joan Gale's purse said she lived there. And I talked to a man because the yawning young woman at the desk just yawned and shook her head. Then yawned some more and pointed at a potted palm on the man sitting beside it who I should talk to. Good morning. My name's Danny Clover.
6: Oh, that's nice. You got some beef, maybe? See the girl at the desk.
0: I did. She's sleepy.
6: Ah, you're a real quick lad. So?
0: So that makes me an observant cop.
6: A cop, huh? Well, that makes my name Frank Shepard, houseman. Let's see your buzzer, friend, so I can have a genuine feeling about you.
0: Yeah, here.
6: Yeah. I did something you don't like?
0: Joan Gale. I want to look at her room.
6: Okay, come on. She did something bad? Go ahead, shock me. What'd she do bad?
0: She got murdered.
6: Oh, as bad as that, huh? Sad, real sad. And here. Joint screams at you, don't it?
0: It's too dark to tell. Turn on the lights, Frank.
6: Sure. Better?
0: Oh, blue lights. What do you know?
6: That means something?
0: She have many friends, Frank? Callers?
6: Tell you the truth about that, Clover. Joan Gale never made me look up from the racing form. Her friends, neither. I wouldn't know.
0: So, no gentleman callers.
6: And I thought I was being clear as crystal. I wouldn't know.
0: Who are you?
6: All right, rummy, outside. You want to give this policeman a bad impression of Dunhill Apartment?
0: Wait a minute. Who's this guy, Frank?
6: Refugee from 109 down the hall. He greets the gladsome day with a crock. Yesterday, he stumbled into Mrs. Stutman's room while she had her hair in the henna. Didn't you, John?
3: Mm-hmm. Huh? Oh, sure, me. tell your friend, mister, that today you met good old John.
7: Oh, that makes you want to fix my tie. Huh?
6: Come on, good old John, boy, baby, pally. Outside, good old Frank, boy.
7: I watched old Frank Boy push his pally on his face into Pally's home in 109. Then Frank Boy came back and was the model of a house dick with the economy-size helping hand. We searched Joan Gale's apartment, found a lot of things. Things that pieced together the life of Joan Gale by night and by day. Things that made Frank Boy all happy inside. But there was nothing that added up to her dying in a bed of cut flowers. Back at headquarters, there were more fragments, more scraps of a woman's life. Sergeant Tartaglia offered them to me.
8: This is Joan Gale, Danny. She had a slight record in Scranton, PA.
7: Hmm?
8: For disturbances of the peace, for questioning, for, you know, Danny.
7: Yeah, the alibis of Kuppelheim and his clerk, Roy Austin. You had them checked?
8: Oh, yeah, Danny, sure. It's just like this Mr. Kuppelheim and Mr. Austin told you. Kuppelheim was in the sack. The clerk, Roy Austin, closed up Kuppelheim's flower shop at 11 o'clock. Went home. To the knowledge of his landlord, did not leave the premises till you rousted him out of bed to question him at said Kuppelheim's flower shop.
7: Hmm. How do you figure, Tartaglia?
8: You know, I'm glad you asked me, Danny, because I got a theory. Now, the way I picture this whole crime...
7: Oh, Tartaglia, pardon me.
8: Surely, Danny, go right ahead.
7: Thank you. Danny Clover speaking.
9: They told me you were handling the Joan Gale murder, Mr. Clover. I believe I can help you with it.
7: Who is this?
9: Mrs. Amelia Ripley. 1219 Smedley Place, in Forest Hills, Mr. Clover. I can expect you immediately?
7: Yes.
9: Thank you, Mr. Clover.
8: Now, as I was saying, Danny, my theory...
7: Keep it on ice, Tartaglia. I'll come back for it.

0: Yes? What is it?
1: I'm Danny Clover. I'm from the police. Mrs. Ripley called...
0: Of course, I'm Mrs. Ripley. Please come in.
1: Thank you.
0: You won't mind... Well, that is, I hope you won't mind if we sit in the kitchen and talk.
1: Not at all.
0: This way. You see, it's the maid's day off and I'm cooking. A hollandaise sauce on the stove, batter in the mixmaster. Oh, looks about done. It's the sauce that needs attention. Sit here, Mr. Clover.
1: Thanks. You said something about Joan Gale, Mrs. Ripley.
0: I never saw her in my life, Mr. Clover. But I knew her.
1: I don't understand.
0: Have a cup of coffee, Mr. Clover. I knew her because my husband knew her.
1: Oh, I see.
0: Of course you don't see. My husband sees her, then comes home to me. He comes home and strokes my hair and calls me wonderful names that I thought he'd forgotten. And he kisses me.
1: Mrs. Ripley...
0: I found out about Joan Gale months ago. I've always known it was a woman, but I just happened to find out her name was Joan Gale.
1: Why are you telling me?
0: Revenge is a funny word to be coming out of a housewife's mouth, isn't it? My husband is mixed up with a woman who's been murdered. I wonder whether I'm going to laugh or cry at what he suffers for it. It's important to me to know which I'll do. Pardon me.
1: Where's your husband now, Mrs. Ripley?
0: He called a few minutes ago. He said he was at his place of business. The Ripley Shoe Distributing business on East 37th.
1: Well, thanks, Mrs. Ripley. I'll talk to him.
0: Well, I'll show you to the door. I think I'm glad I talked to you, Mr. Clover.
1: Oh, you did the right thing. Is this your husband? This picture on the bookcase?
0: Yes, that's John. Good old John, he likes to call himself. Why, Mr. Clover?
1: Does he drink?
0: Why do you ask? Oh, but no, he doesn't drink. I'll say that for him. He doesn't touch a drop.
1: Mm-hmm.
0: Miss Clover, it looks bad for John, doesn't it? It's possible that he killed the girl, isn't it?
1: It not only was possible, from where I stood, it looked like a sure thing. The picture of the John Ripley on the bookcase was the same good old drunken John who had tried to tie my tie in Joan Gale's apartment. The same drunken John who never drank, his wife said. I had to ask him about a little thing like that. About a lot of little things. Ripley? Ripley? Boxes of the Ripley Shoe Distributing business lay in a crazy, wanton pattern around the body of John Ripley. On his face was a loose, embarrassed grin, as if he were ashamed of his clumsiness, ashamed of not knowing how to handle shoe boxes, ashamed of his torn coat, his torn body, of the blood that crowded through the bullet hole in his chest. Now there was nothing to ask of good old John. Nothing. Nothing at all.

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1: Broadway is a place that can get happy about a lot of things. A wrestler from Argentina who walks on his hands and wrestles with his feet. The honeymoon of Tess Trueheart. And a couple of murders served piping hot for dinner reading. It's the diet Broadway likes. It's a fine way to get fat. My part of it was serving up a few crumbs to the gentleman in the press room. An arrest is expected momentarily, I told them, and dared them to make six paragraphs out of that. They did, and it came out saying the police had no idea who the killer was. Or, as Sergeant Tartaglia phrased it...
2: Danny, I don't have no idea who the killer is.
1: Well, the last time I talked to you, Tartaglia, you said you had a theory about who killed Joan Gale and Mr. Ripley.
2: Danny, I got a confession to make.
1: Confession, huh? You killed him?
2: No, Danny. I had a theory, and I put it down on paper and added and subtracted, and the answer comes out that they killed each other. Only they died 12 hours apart.
1: That's interesting. How did you arrive at that?
2: Well, you see, Danny... you got company, Danny.
3: I've got to see you right away, Mr. Clover.
1: Oh, come in. Roy Austin, isn't it? Have a chair, Mr. Austin.
3: Thank you. Thank you very much.
2: Danny...
1: Don't go to Taglia. This is Mr. Austin. He's the clerk at Kappelheim's flower shop.
4: Hi, Mr. Austin.
3: How do you do?
1: What can I do for you, Mr. Austin?
3: I want you police to protect me. Yes, I demand it.
1: Why, are you afraid of something?
3: You would be, too. Here, read this. It was slipped under my door at my rooming house.
1: Dear Roy Austin, make no plans, Mr. Austin, because you will die within a day. Who'd want to write you a note like this, you know?
3: Of course I don't. That's your job, Mr. Clover. Doesn't that note tell you something?
1: Not much, except that whoever wrote it tried to disguise his handwriting. That's pretty obvious.
3: Well, that may be, but it doesn't make me any the less frightened.
1: Mr. Austin, the department will give you all the protection you need.
3: How?
1: One of our men will follow you wherever you go and will...
3: That's not enough. I refuse to leave this building until you apprehend whoever wrote that note.
1: Mr. Austin.
3: I refuse to leave this building.
1: Okay. Lock him up, Detective.
2: Sure, Danny, sure. Hey, Mr. Austin, you play canasta?
3: Idiot's delight.
2: Oh, a new game, huh? Well, maybe you can teach me. Where are you going, Danny?
1: To the Dunhill Apartments. There's a house detective there I gotta see. Maybe he can teach me.
5: The idea of busting in, comrade. For this, you can get your face slapped, comrade.
1: Turn around, Frank. I've got a complaint. I said turn your merry-go-round chair around.
5: The man with the buzzer. No offense, Clover. It's just I don't like things sneaking up behind my back. Complaint?
1: Yeah, big complaint. You.
5: I'm a cooperative kind of louse, Clover, but not that cooperative. Explain it to me first. First, tell me how Mrs. Shepherd's little boy has been naughty.
1: Maybe you ought to stand up when I talk to you, Frank. My words won't have so far to go.
5: Sure. Anything you say, Mr. Clover. See, I'm standing. You gonna wrap my knuckles with a ruler, did you?
1: That little play you staged with John Ripley. 4-star, Frank.
5: I liked it.
1: Yeah, it was real sincere. Good old John. Play act's a fine drunk. On cue, too.
5: You don't say. And all the time I thought good old John was crocked to the ears. He wasn't drunk, huh?
1: Why did you throw him the cue, Frank, boy?
5: You've been working too hard, detective.
1: Why did you do that, Frank, boy? Why did you tell Ripley I was a cop before he needed to know? Why did you tell him to act drunk so it could look like a big, boozy mistake, his coming into Joan Gale's apartment?
5: You need a place to lay your head, Detective.
1: Answer me, Frank, boy. Answer me.
5: An answer? You were crowding me.
1: Thanks, Frank, boy. I was praying for that.
5: That's enough.
1: You didn't ask my question, Frank. You saw a chance for blackmail, didn't you? Big, fat blackmail. I told you Joan Gale had been murdered. You knew John Ripley was her boy, so you arranged the act. Did he pay off before he was murdered, Frank, because you were so nice to him?
5: Ripley murdered?
1: News to you, Frank?
5: Crossed my heart, hope to die. I didn't know about it. Had nothing to do with it.
1: What you had to do with, Frank? Tell me about that.
5: It was like you say. Ripley was slipping me a little gratuity all along because he didn't want nobody to know about the Gail thing. When she was killed, the price went up for gratuities. That's all.
1: Did you get it?
5: Yeah, from his wife. He didn't have it with him that night. You was here. He called his wife. She paid me off, took him home.
1: Don't tease me, Frank, boy.
5: No, I swear it. I swear it on a stack. She took him home. The last time I saw Ripley, his wife was scratching his eyes out, and he was crying. On my honor, Danny.
1: Yeah. Get up off the floor, Frank. I want you to look nice for the boys at headquarters. Frank didn't look nice for the boys at headquarters. A guy like that could spend 3 hours with a barber, then dress in custom-tailored clothes, and still he wouldn't look nice. Before I left headquarters, I looked in on the canasta game between Tattaglia and Roy Austin, then took a ride out to the housewife, Mrs. Ripley. I couldn't make up my mind whether to be sorry for her. I wasn't sure whether she had anything to be sorry about.
4: I suppose you expected to see me in tears, Mr. Clover.
1: I wasn't sure. Just how do you feel about your husband's death?
4: Relieved, I think. Clean.
1: If you've got any conscience about lying to policemen, you've got to feel some remorse, too. And you lied. You didn't tell me about paying blackmail and bringing your husband home.
4: I didn't tell you, so I didn't lie.
1: We can group it under the general heading. Maybe this will do something to you, Miss Ripley. You're in a lot of trouble.
4: How? How am I in trouble?
1: You're a murder suspect. Oh, you'd be surprised, Mrs. Ripley. We've had other coffee drinkers murder people. Even a file on murderers who made fine hollandaise sauces.
4: Well, but why should I...
1: Why do murderers kill? You had the motive. Joan Gale, because she got along so well with your husband. Your husband, because he got along so well with Joan Gale.
4: Mr. Clover, listen to me.
1: All right.
4: Mr. Clover, I first suspected my husband when he made an unnecessary trip to Scranton.
1: Scranton, huh?
4: Yes. John's business interested me. I knew all about it, so I knew he didn't have to go to Scranton on business.
1: Go on.
4: When he came back, he suddenly started to send me flowers. Just like that, flowers. Several times a week. That way I knew exactly when he saw Joan by the flowers.
1: Flowers, huh? I suddenly make a stab in the dark. Flowers from Kuppelheim.
4: Yes, that's right. Then when my husband was in trouble at the hotel, I went there and did what you said I did. Simply because once I married John.
1: You did that, then?
4: I brought him home. He told me everything that happened between Joan Gale and himself. Everything.
1: Uh-huh.
4: Then he left. Then I called you. I called you because there was the matter of my self-respect.
1: You're telling me you didn't shoot either one?
4: I didn't.
1: There's a grocery store in the corner, Mrs. Ripley. You can go that far so you can get your coffee. I'm going where there's flowers. There might be an unfilled order there. Maybe you'll get some.
6: Heavens have brought me enough torment, Mr. Clover.
1: My heart bleeds for you, Kuppelheim. Put those paddles down and talk.
6: Gosh, it's no good. You've upset me so. A coming out corsage. Just massacred.
1: How long have you had John Ripley for a customer?
6: John Ripley? The shoebox murder case? Oh, yeah. See, that is a thrilling thing.
1: How long was he your customer?
6: Well, he began coming in about the time that clerk of mine started working for me.
1: Roy Austin?
6: Yeah. Well, they got along famously, those two. Always whispering about something or other. Then Mr. Ripley would place a very big order. I didn't really mind. They were whispering behind my back.
1: When did Roy Austin come to work for you?
6: Why, Mr. Clover? Why do you ask? Is he in trouble? I told you I didn't trust him.
1: Don't drool at the mouth, Kuppelheim. Just answer my question. When did Austin come to work?
6: It was about 3 weeks ago. He came to me with a letter of recommendation from some queasy little shop in Scranton. I took the chance anyhow because I needed help so desperately.
1: Scranton. Do you have the letter?
6: Yes. Yes, of course I have. Wait a minute, I'll find it here. Let's see. Yes, here it is. Here you are.
1: I've seen this handwriting before. Where's your phone, Kuppelheim?
6: It's right here in the counter. It's a business phone, Mr. Clover.
1: Yeah, all right, I owe you a nickel.
6: Yeah, what? All right. Not too long.
7: Sergeant Tartaglia.
1: Danny Clover, keep Austin happy, Tartaglia. I'm coming up to talk to him.
7: Oh, you can't do that, Danny. Not here. I finally persuaded him it was safe he should go home.
1: What?
7: Sure, Danny, sure. I talked him into he should go home. Took a lot of my most clever ruses, but I...

0: As soon as you call headquarters, Danny, what's up?
1: Maybe a guy who asked protection of the police, Mugovan, just to throw the police off balance.
0: Huh?
1: Maybe a killer. Let's go, this corner house.
0: Hey, Danny, look. Guy just jumped off the fire escape.
1: Hey, that's him, Mugovan. Come on. In the alley.
0: I drop him.
1: No, I'll fire over his head. Austin! Austin, stop!
2: Hey, he ain't playing. There he goes, Danny. Turn into Amsterdam Avenue.
1: Yeah. We gotta catch him, Mugovan. We can't shoot in this crowd.
0: Hey, look, Danny. Into the building. He's running in there.
1: I see him. In here.
0: I will mean.
1: I beg your pardon, lady. Did a man just come in here? A man in a gray sweater?
3: In and through that door on the other side of the platform.
1: Thanks. Stay here, Mugovan. Don't let him get out this way.
0: Yeah, Danny, sure.

0: Austin!
1: I'm up here, Mr. Clover. Somewhere here in the darkness. Think you can find me before I kill you?
0: His voice plunged down at me. Down through the shadows, down the long flight of stairs. Roy was in darkness. That was the advantage he had. Every other step I took was lit up by the screaming light of a big electric sign flashing, "Revival tonight." It shouted through the window, "Revival tonight."
1: Still alive, Mr. Clover? I'm still alive. All in one piece, Mr. Clover.
0: For how long, Roy?
1: What's the matter, Mr. Clover? Out of bullets. Not a trick, is it? Because it'll do you no good.
0: Come down, Roy. My gun's empty.
1: Come to me, Mr. Clover. Up these stairs. Come to me. Pray, Mr. Clover. Pray for salvation, because I'm going to hasten your death with this gun, because you're a sinner.
0: Joan Gale was a sinner too, wasn't she, Roy?
1: Yes, she was. She was my wife, Stratton. Did you know that?
0: No.
1: Yes, she was. She was good, until Satan came for her.
0: That would be John Ripley.
1: Satan? He took her away from me. And then he came back, and he told me where she was. Because he knew I would kill her. Because I am just, and the wages of sin are death.
0: Then you killed Ripley.
1: Satan. And now you, Mr. Clover. But you must accept death with innocence, like the lamb. Throw your gun on the floor, Mr. Clover.
0: Yeah. I'll do that, Roy. Here! When I got to him, he was dead. His body lay crumpled and broken at the bottom of the stairwell. On his face, the last drop of ecstasy, the ecstasy he'd reserved for his own dying. When they came for him, it was still there, but frozen now, different now, like some leering mask of evil.

The night slips over Broadway like a black silk stocking splashed with sequins. And Broadway is as flashy as a showgirl on an after-theater date. But it'll be daytime in a few hours, and Broadway will wear a sleazy house dress and stand on street corners screaming. Day or night, it wears any face you look for. It's Broadway, my beat.

Broadway's My Beat stars Larry Thor as Detective Danny Clover and is written by Morton Fine and David Friedkin. The musical score was composed by Alexander Courage and conducted by Wilbur Hatch. And the program was produced and directed by Elliot Lewis. The cast tonight included Charles Calvert, Irene Tedrow, Jerry Hausner, Howard McNear, Edgar Berrier, Herb Vigran, and Jack Crucian.

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1: As you know, despite her parents' misgivings, Kate Beekman took a job in a nightclub because she was hurt and disappointed, had a driving need to find new activities and new surroundings. And why hasn't she told her parents that Gordon Weber operates the club? Well, she has a reason for that, too. Kate has every confidence in her ability to take care of herself in any situation. As we're about to learn, Kate's young confidence is far from justified. Now it's early afternoon, sometime after the close of our last episode, as inside the nightclub, Kate takes a tray of coffee from the kitchen.
2: Well, Kate!
3: Oh, you startled me, Mr. Weber.
2: You surprised me. You haven't stuck your nose outside the kitchen all day long.
3: I've been helping Chef Bolin.
2: Yeah.
3: And I have to go right back as soon as I take this coffee to Miss Cecina.
2: Well, give me that.
3: What?
2: Tony can wait for a coffee. Now, come on to my office. Come on, I want to talk to you. Well?
3: All right, Mr. Weber. I want to talk to you, too.
2: Oh? Got something on your mind? Well, that's just what I want, Katie. You got something on your mind, you come straight to Gordy. In fact, that's just what I wanted to tell you. Sit down, Katie. Go on.
3: Mr. Weber, I did come to you for help. I mean, in a way, I...
2: What's that mean?
3: Mr. Perry Mason phoned for reservations opening night. I happened to take his call.
2: What did you tell him?
3: I told him there weren't any more reservations.
2: Katie... And?
3: Well, I knew he'd be certain to see you on opening night, and he'd tell Pa I was working for
2: and
3: you.
2: And Pa would cause trouble. Oh, Katie, I could kiss you. You really used your head, kid. You really did. Wait a minute.
3: Well, I only put him off, Mr. Weber. Sooner or
2: yeah,
3: later...
2: Yeah, wait a second, huh? Something here in my desk.
3: What?
2: There's a paper down here. I forgot I had to check. Okay. Now, let's see if I got this straight now.
3: I thought I explained.
2: Yeah, well, just to be sure, we got it straight. Now, Perry Mason phoned for a reservation. You took the call. And you used your head, and you wanted to avoid trouble, so you did Gordy a big favor, right?
3: Yes, but
2: you told Mr. Mason there was no more reservations. I really want to thank you, Kate. It'll save trouble all around if Mason don't know I'm operating the club. But that still leaves us a problem, right?
3: Yes. I only put him off. Mr. Mason will probably come here sometime, so I thought...
2: Yeah? Well, go on, Katie.
3: Well, it's an awfully big favor to ask, Mr. Weber.
2: Now, Katie, how many times do I have to tell you I'm always glad to do you a favor? And maybe I can guess what you want. What if we wait a few days after we open up and everything's running smooth so that I can be out of the place without everything going to pieces? I'll keep out of the way, and you ask Mr. Mason to come out. Once he comes here and looks the place over, and if you make it clear it's not easy for you to have visitors, he'll never come out again. Is that right?
3: Well, something like that, if you don't mind.
2: Mind? Honey, I want to help you every way I can. And I can help you a lot, honey. You're going to find out. Gordy's the best friend you ever had. You see that now, don't you?
3: Well, I...
2: Well, sure you do, and... Oh, excuse me.
3: That sounds like a telephone, but is it the one on your desk?
2: No, the one in my desk. This private line.
3: Well, I'll leave.
2: No. You stay right where you are. Yeah?
4: This J.T., Gordy.
2: I didn't expect anybody else to call me on this line.
4: You're lighthearted today.
2: Yeah, I feel just great.
4: Oh, then you don't need my congratulations, but I'll... give them to you anyway. You and August are doing a fine job.
2: Well, thanks.
4: Gus especially is doing well.
2: Yeah, well, he's okay as long as I keep after him.
4: Well, that may be a factor. However, you have more to do than ride herd on Gus. You ready to open the club?
2: Yeah, everything's lining up.
4: Mm-hmm. And?
2: Huh?
4: I gave you a special assignment. I asked you to become friendly with Miss Beekman, but you haven't mentioned her, Gordon.
2: Well, there's a good reason why I haven't. I'll tell you all about it when I see you. I'm talking to one of the...

0: employees now. Miss Beekman. Well, her name means nothing to you.
1: Is she there?
0: Yeah. One of the employees came to me with a problem, and I'm helping her out.
1: You playing another trick, Gordy? This is an interesting development. I want to hear about it. I'll be there at 2 o'clock. I'll see you, Gordy. Carry on with what you're doing.
0: Yeah. I'm sorry for the interruption, Katie.
2: Oh, that's all right, Mr. Weber.
0: Well, you run along back to Mr. Boland now, huh?
2: I want to thank you, Mr. Weber.
0: Any time, Katie. Any time at all. Any time at all, little girl.
3: Well, Gordy wouldn't feel like laughing if he could hear what we're about to hear. Jake Jacobson, newspaper columnist and Perry Mason's friend, has entered a courtroom in Civil Court Building. And seeing the court is in recess, and seeing Mr. Mason for the moment alone at his counsel table, Jake goes to speak to him.
4: Hi, Mr. Mason.
5: Jake, sit down.
4: Thanks. How's it going?
5: Ah, fine. How's Helen? How's Jimmy?
4: Just swell. How's it with you?
5: You asked me that a minute ago. Everything is still fine.
4: Della okay?
5: Just fine.
4: Mm-hmm. And Gertie, she okay?
5: Swell.
4: And everything's fine with you?
5: Hmm.
4: Mr. Mason, I very carefully refrained from asking you about that big insurance job.
5: Hmm?
4: The insurance companies who retained you to investigate the auto theft syndicate. I haven't asked you about the investigation. I'm a newspaper man. My business is news. The investigation of a crime syndicate is news, especially when you're fighting them, but I haven't asked you one single question, have I?
5: Hmm? Oh, no, you haven't.
4: I'm showing great restraint.
5: A stout fellow, Jake.
4: But if you had anything to tell me, I'd certainly listen. I'd certainly do that, Mr. Mason. I mean, if you have anything to tell me.
5: Nothing now, Jake.
4: Is it in the works?
5: Yes. I'll let you know when I have something to tell you. But meanwhile...
4: Well, how you doing?
5: Just fine.
4: Wish I was doing fine. I got to break some unhappy news to Helen.
5: Oh?
4: Yeah, the newspapers fly me down to Miami for a beauty contest. I got to leave today. Of course, I don't mind it personally.
5: No, but Helen objects. It doesn't sound like
4: Helen.
5: Oh,
4: she wouldn't care. Only we were going out on the town tonight. Got a babysitter all lined up. Helen's got a new dress. I just phoned for the reservations.
5: Oh, where?
4: New place opening up. Place called Tony's. Now I got to tell Helen it's all off until I get... Yeah?
5: What is the name of the place?
4: Nightclub?
5: Yeah.
4: Tony's. It's out of town a ways. They're going to specialize in good food. Why?
5: Place out on the coastal highway?
4: Yeah, why?
5: I just wondered. When did you get your reservations,
4: this,
5: Jake?
4: This morning. Well, about noon.
5: Jake, did you get a reservation as a newspaper man, or...
4: No, I didn't identify myself. Far as I know, any Joe Blow can get reservations. Well, what's it all about?
5: Well, nothing in particular. A friend of mine is employed at the club. Audrey and Ed Beekman's daughter.
4: Oh, that real pretty red-haired gal.
5: Mm-hmm.
4: So?
5: So, look, Jake, do me a favor, will you? A small favor.
4: Yeah, sure.
5: Don't cancel your reservation yet.
4: Okay. You want it?
5: Well, maybe. I don't know. Oh, we're going back in session. Look, Jake, I'll phone you later in the day.
3: As you know, Gordon Weber is very much involved with the crime syndicate Perry Mason's investigating. In fact, the nightclub where Kate works is actually the secret meeting place and headquarters of the syndicate. And now Perry Mason has reason to start thinking about that nightclub. Well, you'll join us tomorrow, won't you?
6: J-E-L-L. the big red letters stand for the Jell-O family. Oh, the big red letters stand for the Jell-O family. 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
11: Sam, from where are you calling from?
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9: 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In the

0: Date, September 19, 1948, to robbery detail, San Francisco Police. Attention, Sergeant Walsh. From Samuel Spade, license number 137596. Dear Joe. Here's the rundown on that hot 100 grand. It started pleasantly enough when my secretary, Miss Effie Farine, cute little mouse, eased into my private office, closed the door behind her, and leaned back against it with that air of pained resignation which generally means there's a customer outside that she doesn't approve of, but that I'll see her anyway.
1: It's up to you, Sam. She's very well dressed, and I imagine she can afford to.
0: How do you deduce that?
1: Well, she dropped her purse. I didn't get time to count it all, but there was a $100 bill on top.
0: Well, sure, in, Effie.
1: Sam.
0: Go ahead, say it.
1: Oh, I don't know, Sam. Sometimes, well, there's just money.
0: No. No, that's one of the reasons I hire you. What's the matter with her?
1: Nothing. That's just it, Sam. She's very good looking, cultivated, and very kind and considerate. And she seems sincerely troubled.
0: You mean her act is a little too good?
1: I felt that too, Sam.
0: Thanks, Angel. I'll keep that in mind. Tell her to come in.
1: All right, Sam. Mr. Spade will see you, Mrs. Kilcoy.
2: Thank you. Thank you for seeing me, Mr. Spade.
0: My pleasure. But won't you sit down?
2: Oh, thank you. I'm Lorraine Kilcoy, Mr. Spade. It's about my husband, Leonard Kilcoy.
0: Husband? Oh.
2: We've only been married a short time. It was a quiet ceremony at the San Cedro Mission. Leonard didn't want to subject me to any publicity. The difference in our ages, you know?
0: You mean you want me to keep it a secret?
2: Oh, no. No, except for the newspapers, of course. Naturally, all of Leonard's friends know.
0: Oh, he doesn't have many, from what I've heard.
2: I thought it strange, too, that such a prominent man should have such a small circle of acquaintances. I met him only a short time before I married him. He's been very kind and absolutely devoted to me, and I suppose I should feel ashamed of myself for coming to you. But there are so many things about him that are mysterious that I can't seem to find my handkerchief.
0: Here. Clean it.
2: Oh, I'm sorry. Thank you.
0: I take it you're not a San Francisco girl.
2: No. No, I met him at a dude ranch.
0: Well, maybe I can clear up some of your mysteries for free. The reason your husband doesn't have many friends is because they keep dropping dead.
2: I don't understand you.
0: Oh, forget it. He's a big public servant. He's built a lot of sidewalks. The streets of the city are paved with his good intentions. His name is on 1,000 manhole covers. If the names of his former business associates land on headstones, it's nothing to me. I got my own racket. Well, what?
2: I think my husband is paying blackmail to someone.
0: Uh-huh. And upon what do you base your suspicions, Mrs. Kay?
2: It started about a month ago. He began withdrawing large sums from our joint account. First it was $10,000, then $20,000, and last week, $50,000.
0: Mm-hmm.
2: And this morning, he closed out the balance of the account. $100,000.
0: Yeah, well, he's got it to spend, Mrs. Kilcoy.
2: Well, I won't pretend the money doesn't interest me, but what's behind it, Mr. Spade? Each time he withdraws these cash sums, he leaves the house without a word to me. And sometimes doesn't return until dawn. My husband is not fond of nightlife, Mr. Spade. Only a desperate situation could induce him to leave the house after dark.
0: Yeah, so I've heard. They say that's how he kept his health as long as he has. All right, you want me to trail him, find out what he does with the money. Just one question. Why'd you pick me for the job?
2: Why, your reputation...
0: That's local. You say you're new in San Francisco.
2: Well, I do read the local papers. Your picture was in only 2 weeks ago.
0: Yeah, well, that caver didn't help my reputation.
2: I like your looks. A nice, honest face. A man I could trust.
0: Well, don't buy that.
2: And I'm sentimental, too. Your picture reminded me of someone who was very dear to me. My brother. Of course, you're nothing like him, really, but you do look alike. I suppose that sounds like a silly woman's reason.
0: Yeah. What's your address?
2: Well, I have a little place of my own out on Divisadero. The Balboa Apartments near Normandy Terrace.
0: Mm-hmm.
2: You'd better keep in touch with me there. I don't want Leonard to know. The Kilcoy mansion is at 1316 Clarendon.
0: 1316.
2: He returns from his office around 6 in the evening. Do you have a car?
0: No. Do I need one?
2: Well, I don't know where he may go. Now, here are the keys to my car. It's parked in front of the main entrance. A gray Plymouth. He won't recognize the car. My brother's. Now, about your fee.
0: $100 now. If I need more, I'll leave you know. I had an uneasy feeling I would need more. The last detective that tried to follow Leonard Kilcoy had hospital insurance. I don't. But I'm a gambler at heart, so I parked Lorraine's Plymouth across the street from the Kilcourse mansion and waited. At 9 in the p.m., Mr. Kilcourse, much, much too old for her, came out the front door and flagged down a taxi. I made an illegal U-turn and followed. The trail ended across the Golden Gate Bridge in Marin County. It was a country club-type building on top of a hill overlooking the bay. It did business under the name of Ernie Nogales' Racket Club. The racket had nothing to do with tennis. It came from two sources: the moans and groans of the customers losing money at the roulette wheels and crap tables, and the glad hand the management threw at my quarry as I followed him in.
3: Mr. Kilcourse, surprised to see you. Since when you go out on the dock?
4: Well, I thought a little nightlife might agree with me, Nogales.
3: Oh, that sounds like you, Mr. Kilcourse. I didn't know you better. I think you was afraid to go out night.
4: Well, now, I was thinking of buying this place to retire to. But I figured it'd be cheaper to win it at your roulette table. What's your limit here?
3: 10,000, but for you, wide open, the sky.
4: $100,000 for a starter?
3: Well, any time they catch you with hot money, Mr. Kilcourse. Come over to the cashier. I sell you the chips myself.
0: I didn't have to bother making myself inconspicuous. Everybody in the joint stopped playing to watch Kilcourse while he shoved his $100,000 roll through the cashier's window and scooped up 4 stacks of $1,000 chips.
5: Make your
4: bet, Green. All right, you, spin that wheel.
5: Huh? How much you got there?
4: $25,000. Any objections?
5: Is that okay, Mr. Nogales?
3: Spin it, Joe. I'm covering through the table personally.
5: Okay, sir. Around and round the little ball goes. 15 tables, 15 and the red.
3: Maybe next time, Mr. Kilcourse. Why don't you double up, play the red and the black? It's safer.
4: I'll stay with the numbers. 50,000 on 15. Spin it.
3: It's okay, Joe. I'm still covering.
5: Well, it's your money, Mr. Nogales. Number four pays. Number four and the red again.
4: $25,000 more on 15.
3: Look, Mr. Kilcourse, go on, enjoy yourself, take it off your income tax, but please spend those, spread them out a little there, those chips, huh? It looks bad for the house.
4: What kind of a joint is this? Can't you cover the bets?
3: Okay, Joe. He asked for it.
5: Okay, sir.
0: I didn't wait to see where the little ball went on the last spin of the wheel. I would have made a side bet with any taker that Kilcourse wanted to lose that $100,000. I would also have made book he knew I was following him. As I left the table and walked out of the club, I braced myself for what usually comes next. There would either be a dead body in the car or somebody would crease my noggin with a sap. But nothing happened. I switched on the headlights and stood in the glare of them for fully a minute, but nobody even shot at me. I flushed the shrubbery. No gunman. Checked the ignition wires. No booby traps. Driving back to town, I racked my brain for some way to bring them out into the open. I felt like a man with his life savings all on one number waiting for the wheel to stop spinning, which wasn't far from the truth. Not much of a cliffhanger, but the best we could do this week.
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Tonight's adventure with...

0: Yeah.
1: This Mrs. Kilcross's apartment?
0: Yeah.
1: She here?
0: Yeah.
1: Well, can I come in?
0: Yeah.
2: Tommy?
0: Yeah.
2: Who is that, Mr. Spade?
1: Yeah.
2: Oh, this is the detective I was telling you about, Tommy. Remember?
0: Yeah.
2: The one who looks so much like you?
0: Yeah.
1: No.
2: Oh, excuse me. This is my brother, Tommy Lane.
1: Yeah, I mean,
2: Tommy, won't you run down to the corner and buy me some cigarettes for about 20 minutes? I have something to talk over with Mr. Spade.
0: Yeah.
1: Nice boy, your brother. Small vocabulary, but big feet.
2: Well, he's shy. Now, what did you find out about my husband, Mr. Spade?
1: He dropped $100,000 in a gambling joint. Ernie Nogales' racket club. You know it?
2: No, but I know Ernie Nogales. I knew him in Reno before I met Leonard. He lost his license there for running a crooked wheel.
1: The way Kilcross was playing tonight, that wheel didn't have to be crooked. He was trying to lose that $100,000.
2: But why? Why would he do a thing like that?
1: One of two reasons. Either he's paying off to Nogales or he's paying off to somebody else, and Nogales is the go-between.
2: Well, I don't believe it. Ernie is a crooked gambler, but he doesn't touch blackmail.
1: And your husband isn't stupid enough to drop $100,000 in three turns of a wheel. Anyway, I'm not tangling with him and or the Ernie Nogales mob for $100 of your money or anybody else's. Here, take it.
2: Well,
1: and here are your car keys.
2: No, no, wait, please. You can't desert me now.
1: Why not?
2: Well, I haven't told you everything. I'd hoped I wouldn't have to.
1: About your brother?
2: How did you know?
1: The only place you get a green suntan is in a pokey. Besides, he acts kind of stir-crazy. Spent a little time in solitary, didn't he?
2: He won't talk about it. But that's it, Sam. That's why Leonard is paying that blackmail money to Nogales.
1: You just said Nogales wouldn't touch blackmail. Any other corrections you'd like to make in your copy before we proceed?
2: Yes. Well, I might as well tell you everything.
1: Why not?
2: I knew when I came to you this morning that my husband was paying this money to Nogales. I knew because I asked him to.
1: You and Ernie Nogales are working together?
2: I'm not that rotten.
1: I didn't say you were, but you're a rotten liar. There's that much in your favor.
2: But I'm telling the truth now, Sam. You must believe me. Everything that has happened is my fault. I persuaded Nogales to give my brother a job in his place in Reno.
1: Mm-hmm.
2: They quarreled, and when he got closed down, he blamed Tommy. He swore he'd kill him when he got out of prison. That's why I begged my husband to pay him to save Tommy's life.
1: Who did rat on Nogales about that crooked wheel in Reno?
2: I did. That's why I feel responsible. Leonard is so fine, so generous. But I can't let him go on paying for my mistake.
1: Yeah, like you said, he's going to run out of money.
2: Look at me, Sam. Do I look like the kind of a woman to whom money means everything in the world?
1: No, but you're looking at me, not at Kilcross.
2: You're laughing at me. Oh, I know what you think. Perhaps I did make a mistake in marrying Leonard, but he was so kind, so considerate, like my father.
1: Everybody reminds you of your relatives.
2: You don't believe my story.
1: Well, since you asked.
2: Well, all right, then. Here's the truth. I'm really Jack the Ripper's granddaughter. My parents were terribly wealthy. I harpooned my mother in her Beverly Hills swimming pool, set fire to my father with a $50,000 negotiable bond, and eloped with John Wilkes Booth. That brings us up to 1865. Shall I go on?
1: Don't stop. It's great.
2: Oh, get out of here. Get out of here and leave me alone.
1: After you've told me all your secrets, I'm not that rotten.
2: You won't help me. You never intended to. Why go on? Torturing.
1: Oh, now, stop that. Please, please. I believe you. I believe all your stories. Now, what is my next smart move?
2: Sam, the only way to stop Ernie Nogales is to prove that he's running a crooked wheel. Then he'd pay back all that blackmail money, and he wouldn't dare lay a hand on Tommy.
1: Well, it's going to be hard to prove and expensive. I'll have to lose a little on that wheel before I can figure the way it's rigged. How much can you invest?
2: Well, I have about $1,000 of my own.
1: Will you?
2: Yes. Here. You take it.
1: Smells nice.
2: Sam.
1: Yeah?
2: Sam, after all this is over and after I've put things to right with Leonard, I should have told him before this, but I owed him so much. Oh, Sam, I'm so glad it's you.
1: Yeah. Me too, Angel.
2: Go now, darling, before I beg you not to.
1: What time does that joint close?
2: Well, it runs all night, I think.
1: Good. Let's stay up late and raid the icebox. Around 2 in the a.m., when I low-geared the Plymouth up the long, steep driveway to Ernie Nogales' racket club, backed into the parking space nearest the road with a car headed downhill for a quick getaway just in case, and I went in. joint was still going full blast. I bought $500 worth of chips, swaggered over to the table where Kilcourse had dropped his 100 grand, and nonchalantly flipped the blue chip onto the red.
3: Appalachia, Betcha, ladies and gentlemen, make your game. Okay, that's all. Around and round the little ball goes.
1: I didn't look to see where the little ball went. Most of the money was on red, so it was bound to turn up black.
3: A red, please.
1: What?
3: Number 15. Place your bets, please. Make your game, ladies and gentlemen. Around, around,
1: the chips were spread around more the next turn, so I stacked 100 at the bottom of the 1 to 34 column. With a crooked wheel, my 100 made it the best bet to lose.
3: And 19, and the red wins the game.
1: Hey! I plunked 500 down on number 5 and raked in 17,500. I left my original bet on the table. When the little ball fell into the pocket, I was $35,000 to the good from my point of view, but not for my clients. I doubled my bet and looked apprehensively around. There were no surly characters edging up behind me. In fact, the only surly character in sight was Ernie Nogales, and he looked happy. That didn't make much sense. When my bankroll got to $105,000, I played a hunch. I threw $5,000 of it back on the table and lost it. That made a kind of sense. I cashed in the rest of my chips and squeezed the 100 grand U.S. currency into my inside pocket. If anybody aimed for my heart, it was thick enough to stop the slug, which was some comfort. But what I saw when I walked out to the parking lot was no comfort at all. I'd gotten just a glimpse of it through some trees. A sedan backed into a driveway halfway down the hill. It was blacked out except for 5 glowing cigar ends that showed through the windows. I can think of only one reason for 5 cigar smokers to be parked in that particular spot at that particular moment. The Plymouth is where I had parked it, pointing straight down the hill. I slammed the door but didn't get in. Then I listened. The car down the hill was getting ready, too. I cracked the door of the Plymouth wide enough to get my arm inside and pressed the starter with the heel of my hand. I switched on the lights, pushed the clutch with my left hand, used my right to shift it into low. Then I pulled the hand throttle out all the way and let it go.

0: big idea busting into my office.
1: We're going to have a talk, Nogales.
0: Please, don't wave that heater at me. It makes me nervous. I don't like guns.
1: I don't either. That's why I'm here. Put your hands on top of the desk and keep them there.
0: All right. Give me back that roll. I give you clean money for it. With a gamble, so I lost. Can you blame me?
1: Where'd you get this money?
0: I buy it. 50 cents on the dollar. I don't ask where it came from, but I read the papers. I figure it was that shipyard payroll job a few days back. Like it just fell in my lap. I figured it'd make 50 grand instead of kill course 5. I guess that was dirty trick you just out of stir told me, huh?
1: I got news for you, Nogales. I didn't know this money was hot, and I am not Tommy Lane.
0: No? Then what?
1: Private Dick. Tommy's sister hired me to take the fall for him. Look, I got most of the caper. Kilcourse wanted to pay Tommy 100 grand. You rigged the wheel so Kilcourse would lose it one night and Tommy would win it back the next night. Now, what was Kilcourse paying him off for?
0: No caper, legitimate. He was sent up for bribing a public official.
1: You mean he was the payoff man for Kilcourse's contracting firm?
0: Sure, legitimate business. And the grand jury went out after Kilcourse. Tommy took the rap, that's all, for a price.
1: Yeah, 100 grand. Thanks, Nogales. That's all I needed.
2: Oh, sir. I was afraid I might be too late.
1: You are, sweetheart.
2: Oh, I have so many things to explain. Where can you talk?
1: Right in here.
2: What? Who's this man?
1: Why, that's your old sweetie from Reno, Ernie Nogales, remember?
0: What's the matter with you two? You crazy?
2: Oh, Sam, I should have told you the truth from the beginning.
1: Check. The Nogales yarn, I can understand, but why did you tell me you were Kilcourse's wife?
2: I was desperate. I had to say something. It was the only explanation I could think of for my interest in this case without telling the truth.
1: But you were making a pigeon out of me.
2: I don't know about such things, Sam. All I know is I'm here in time to warn you. You mustn't walk out of here with that money.
0: Listen.
2: They may kill you to get it back.
1: They already did. They're combing the wreckage of that car right now, looking for my body.
2: Then Tommy was right. They did mean to kill him.
1: How'd he get the rumble?
2: While he was in prison, from another man that Kilcourse framed. He was in for life, so it was safe for him to talk.
0: Hey, you two. Oh.
1: Yeah, Nogales?
0: That car that just drove up. I think that's Mr. Kilcourse.
2: Oh, I...
1: Hey, what's your hurry?
2: Let me go!
1: Come on, what's your hurry?
2: Tommy's out there in that cab. I've got to warn him.
1: Or tip off Kilcourse. Which is it?
2: No, Sam, you've got to believe me.
1: Sit down. Stop that.
0: You two have fun. I'm getting out of here.
1: Go ahead. Now, listen, sweet Lorraine. You may as well save your breath for those explanations. You're staying right here until the caper's all wrapped up.
2: Here he comes. Have you got a gun, Sam?
1: Yeah.
2: Well, you'd better have it ready.
1: Mm-mm.
2: But, Sam...
3: There's no Gallus. I want to see him.
1: He was called out of town, sir. I'm in charge. You Mr. Kilcourse?
3: That's right. I want to know why you people have been interfering with my business. It might interest you to know that this building site's on an old Spanish land grant. Title's very shaky. I'll run an 8-lane highway straight through the middle of it and turn the rest of it into a game preserve. That's what I do to people who double-cross me.
1: I tried to tell Mr. Nogales that, sir. He wouldn't listen to me. He tipped Tommy off for a split of 100 grand, but I knew sooner or later we'd have to answer to you, Mr. Kilcourse.
3: Oh, well, what's that?
1: Here's your 100 grand, sir. Count it.
3: Well. What's your name, son?
1: Sam Spade, sir.
3: Well, I'm glad to meet an honest lad. Well, come along. You too, young lady. We'll all walk out together.
2: Sam, what are you... Sure. What?
3: Spade, huh?
1: Yes, sir. I'm a private detective, but I'm ambitious.
3: Politics?
1: Yes, sir.
3: Well, we'll run you for assembly. In the meantime, I believe there's an opening in one of the public services. Garbage disposal. Executive end, of course. Where the devil is that man with my car? Oh, there he is. Now, you drop around to my office in the morning.
1: Thank you, and good night, Mr. Kilcourse.
3: Drive on, Horace. Back to the city.
2: Oh, Sam. How could you?
1: Hmm?
2: All those lies and just handing over the money like that. It wasn't yours.
1: It wasn't Tommy's either, sweetheart. Get in.
2: Well, Tommy, are you all right?
4: Yeah.
1: Drive us across the bridge, Tommy, will you?
4: Yeah.
2: Tommy.
4: Yeah?
2: Tommy, I'm afraid we'll have to do without the money.
4: Yeah?
2: Sam gave it to Mr. Kilcourse.
4: Yeah?
2: Now, don't get excited, Tommy. I'm sure Sam had a reason. Didn't you, Sam?
1: Yeah. I mean, that was marked money from a payroll job.
2: Oh, then it won't do him any good.
1: It'll send him up for a good long stretch if the eyewitness story that goes along with it is good enough. And you're just the girl to tell it, sweetheart. Am I right, Tommy?
4: Yeah.
1: Period. End of report.
5: Already? But Sam.
1: Yeah?
5: What happened? Who were the 5 men in the car? The ones who shot at that Plymouth in the mistaken belief that you were in it?
1: Their names are of little account, Effie. Suffice it to say that Kilcourse pointed his pudgy finger at them in the hopes of keeping the charge of attempted murder out of his indictment. But I was too clever. I identified them.
5: But Sam, time. You didn't see anything but their cigars glowing in the darkness.
1: Have you never heard of Sherlock Holmes' monograph and the 49 varieties of tobacco ash, you fool?
5: Oh, but Sam, Sherlock Holmes is only the segment of someone's imagination. He's a fictional detective.
1: Well?
5: You mean... Oh, Sam, you're tired.
1: Yes, I am.
5: It's affected your mind, winning all that money. Now, you just sit here and rest.
1: All right.
5: Think of the snowy mountaintops and blue skies.
1: Mm-hmm.
5: I'll just go and type this up.
1: Snowy mountaintops. Winter sports yet.
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5: Well, here it is, Sam. And not that it made any difference, but how did you guess that she wasn't Mrs. Kilcourse?
1: Simple. Kilcourse didn't recognize it.
5: But, Sam, that was after you denounced her.
1: I did no such thing.
5: From the report, Sam, in black and white. Quote, why did you tell me you were Kilcourse's wife? Unquote. At that point, you assumed that she was not Mrs. Leonard Kilcourse.
1: I did not. I merely wondered why she had told me.
5: Well, with all the lies she told, you might have assumed anything she said was totally devoid of truth.
1: And I did, sweetheart. I did.
5: Oh, well, that's a relief. I was afraid for a while she'd taken you in.
1: What's that got to do with the truth?
5: Oh. Good night, Sam.
1: Good night, sweetheart.

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Sam Spade is played by Howard Duff. Lorraine Tuttle is Effie. Sadie Thompson appeared as Lorraine Kilcourse. 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Again and again, the choice of men who put good grooming first. This is Dick Joy reminding you to...

0: On your last trip, did you discover what the Earth people eat? 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
1: They are clearly a most primitive people.

0: presenting Orson Welles as the Third Man. The lives of Harry Lime. The fabulous stories of the immortal character, originally created in the motion picture The Third Man, with zither music by Anton Karas.
1: Now, Italy, my children, as you probably know, is shaped like a boot. Beneath the boot is Sicily, and that's where I was when our story begins. Very much as though the boot had kicked me there is very much what happened. I suppose that Sicily is really as nice as the travel posters say, but I didn't have much of a chance to check up on it during my stay. I was too busy running away. Of course, I got a glance at the snow-capped tip of Etna for a moment, and I saw the orange groves. I must have run through and dodged around most of the orange groves. And they're very lovely, of course. So is Sicily. But like the man said about California, it's a wonderful place if you're an orange.

0: And now, Orson Welles, in today's story, Two is Company.
1: Hello.
2: Can I buy you a drink?
1: Yeah, why not?
2: Bartender.
3: Signore?
2: What will it be, Mr. Lane?
1: Negroni.
2: What's that?
1: Made with gin. It's an Italian specialty.
2: Bartender, give us two of those specials.
1: Due Negroni, please.
3: Signor Lane, subito.
1: Sorry, old man. You seem to know my name, but what's yours?
2: The porter at the hotel was telling me about you. Call me Gus.
1: You seem bitter, old man.
2: That's what I am, Harry. I can call you Harry, can't I?
1: Well, please do.
2: Does the porter being one of these fantasists mean that you aren't a crook?
1: Well, a crook is a sort of an unpleasant word.
2: So is fantasist.
1: Well, since you asked me, Gus, I'm a gentleman adventurer.
2: I didn't ask you. Give us a couple more of those specialties, bartender.
1: Where are you from, Gus?
2: Indianapolis. You ever been in love?
1: No, not particularly. What line of business are you in?
2: I'm in love.
1: But that's not a line of business.
2: Did you ever hear of Schmidt's Luxury Markets?
1: No.
2: There's a Schmidt Luxury Market in your community. In every community. We have the biggest chain of super grocery stores in the States.
1: And you are Mr. Schmidt?
2: That's Adolf Schmidt. He's Mr. Schmidt. I'm Augustus Schmidt III. But I'm vice president in charge of wholesale groceries.
1: Is that good?
2: What do you mean, good? Here's looking at
1: it. I mean, are you loaded with money? I ask merely for information.
2: I can buy and sell her old man.
1: Well, who's her old man?
2: Hickenlooper.
1: I beg your pardon?
2: Hickenlooper.
1: Hold your breath, old man, and count to 10.
2: Well, if you never heard of Schmidt's Luxury Markets, then I don't suppose you ever heard of Hickenlooper's Super Grocery.
1: And I eat out. Encore, per favore.
2: What does that mean? Hey, you're not trying to get me drunk, are you?
1: Of course not.
2: Well, I am.
1: You mentioned a her, Gus. Forgive my curiosity, but is the her a Hickenlooper?
2: Yeah, she's the Hickenlooper heiress.
1: Sort of Montague and Capulet story, I gather.
2: What's a Capulet?
1: Juliet's family. You know Romeo and Juliet.
2: Oh, I know.
1: I gather the Schmidts and the Hickenloopers are feuding. Adolf Schmidt takes a dim view of the Hickenlooper empire, and that's what's keeping you apart. Correct me if I'm wrong.
2: You're wrong.
1: Oh.
2: The Schmidts and the Hickenloopers are all in favor of the merger. Would be the biggest thing in groceries. That is, all the Hickenloopers are in favor but one.
1: You mean the heiress?
2: That's right, Emily. She says the grocery business isn't romantic.
1: And how are you dealing with the situation, Gus, old man? Have you told your love, or have you let concealment, like a worm i' the bud, feed on your damask cheek?
2: What's that?
1: Do you pine in thought, and with a green and yellow melancholy sit, like patience on a monument, smiling at grief?
2: Yeah, I guess that about sums it up. Hey, you're a very educated type crook.
1: I keep telling you, Gus, I am not a crook.
2: Yeah. And I keep telling Emily I'm not a grocer. Bartender, two double specialties.
1: Later that evening, in a semi-liquid condition, Augustus Schmidt III was consigned to his suite by myself, the bartender, and the night porter. I offered to undress the heir to the Schmidt millions and make him comfortable, but the porter didn't seem to want to leave me alone in the room. These people will persist in regarding me as a petty thief, and they're so wrong. I think in big terms. I was going to have to. It was the pressing matter of the hotel bill, the management of the Diodora Palace think in big terms also. I went out for a walk to brood over this question. It was a full moon, and a large cast of Sicilian stars were all doing their bit. The air was dizzy with the perfume of flowers. On the terrace over the sea, just to make things perfect, was a beautiful girl. Hello.
4: Hello.
1: Nice night.
4: Ha!
1: What's wrong?
4: Look at that moon.
1: Yeah?
4: Smell those flowers.
1: Okay.
4: Here it is, one of the most gorgeous and beautiful moments that there ever was in the history of the world. And what have you got to say about it? It's a nice night.
1: Well, it is a nice night.
4: You're just like all the other Americans. You're only interested in mundane matters like money and groceries.
1: Why, you're Emily Hickenlooper.
4: How did you know?
1: Oh, I just guessed.
4: You'll have to excuse me for being so rude, but I'm nervous and upset.
1: Oh, no, you're just hasty.
4: Well, what do you mean?
1: Jumping at conclusions. For all you know, I might be Lord Byron.
4: Oh, he's dead.
1: I might be his ghost.
4: Yes, I suppose you might be. No, but somehow I don't think you are.
1: No?
4: No. I don't think there are any more Byrons or ghosts of Byrons or anything.
1: No?
4: No.
1: Okay, no.
4: The whole world's so commercial nowadays, there isn't any more romance, not even in Sicily.
1: Is that why you left Indianapolis? Were you looking for romance?
4: I didn't leave Indianapolis. I left Minneapolis.
1: That's right. Gus is from Indianapolis.
4: Yes. He can go back there for all of me.
1: You've made Gus a very unhappy man, Emily.
4: Unhappy? Mm. He doesn't know the meaning of the word. There's no unhappiness in the grocery business.
1: And supposing there's a failure in the pea crop, supposing the asparagus withers at the asparagus cans, or the frozen food doesn't freeze, or worse yet, suppose you're a nice young grocer, a good-looking grocer at that, and your girl refuses to love you.
4: Oh, I love him, I guess. Well, that isn't the point. What's your name?
1: Geraldo Limo.
4: You mean you're a Sicilian? Got an American accent.
1: I went to finishing school in New Jersey.
4: You're joking.
1: Only a little bit, but I do think it's a shame for a girl as pretty as you are to be as miserable as you are on a night as wonderful as this is. You think if I kissed you, you could learn to love Gus.
4: Well, now, don't get fresh.
1: That's not fresh. It's romantic.
4: Is it?
1: It's all in the point of view. Emily Hickenlooper, I'm going to kiss you.
4: Good night, Mr. Limo. It was very nice meeting you, I'm sure.
1: You better let me walk back with you.
4: Oh, well, no thanks, Mr. Limo. I'd rather be alone.
1: Call me Geraldo.
4: All right. Good night, Geraldo.
1: What does your mother think about your wandering around alone in the Sicilian countryside after midnight?
4: Oh, my mother's in Minneapolis, and Daddy's playing canasta in the lounge. He thinks I'm in bed.
1: Well, that's where you ought to be. Don't you know that this country is full of bandits and brigands?
4: Oh, yes, Geraldo. I've heard about them. Where are they?
1: All over the place.
4: Oh, I've been reading about them in the papers, particularly this Frazzini. Is that how you pronounce it?
1: Frazzini, that's right.
4: Oh, I saw his picture on the cover of Life. He's cute.
1: The police don't think he's so cute, neither do his victims.
4: He kidnaps people, doesn't he?
1: Holds them for ransom.
4: Oh.
1: Emily, what's wrong?
4: Gee, some people have all the luck.
1: In spite of her protests, I walked Emily back to the hotel, and in spite of my protests, I didn't get another kiss. Well, I told you the night was fine and the moon was full, so I went to my room, changed into a pair of heavy walking shoes, and then started hiking into the interior. After 3 hours and a half of tough climbing, I arrived at the secret mountain headquarters of the bandit Frazzini.
3: What's going on here?
1: Hi, Frazzini.
3: Who is this? Harry Lime?
1: Who else?
3: I heard Guido telling you I was asleep. He's a dog. He lies. Frazzini never sleeps.
1: Bad for the health, old man.
3: What are you doing here?
1: Partaking of your famous Sicilian hospitality.
3: A bottle of wine, Guido. Tell the others to keep away. Now then, Lime, what's your business?
1: Aren't you taking an awfully sharp tone with me, Frazzini, old man? The last time we talked, everything's on a very different level.
3: The last time we talked, I was drunk. But what you say is true, my friend. My greeting has not been cordial. But then what can you expect? I'm a bundle of nerves.
1: I think you would be with all the cops in southern Italy beating the bushes for you.
3: It is not that I am a coward. You call Frazzini a coward that told the last lie. You do not call Frazzini a coward.
1: Oh, no, not at all, man. Not at all. I was just sympathizing. I can see why you'd be so nervous.
3: Nervous is not the word. You will not believe this, Lime, but I, Frazzini, I'm on the verge of a nervous breakdown. And it's not the police, my friend. Oh, no. It's the women.
1: Which women?
3: Ah, Lime, that is what I want to know. Which women, indeed. I am the king of these mountains. I and my valiant crew. But of what does this crew consist? Does it consist of women? The answer is no.
1: Still, you have your work.
3: We are a hot-blooded race, we Sicilians. It is not a thing you Americans can understand. But without female society, we are not ourselves. We have our guitars and our wine, but... But what use are they except to make us sad?
5: You have the wine?
3: Come, Lime. Let us be sad together. I will play for you... And then we'll talk about girls. Who is your favorite movie actress?
1: I don't know.
4: I like Betty Grey. Also, I like Jeannie.
1: Yes, very much.
3: Then, at another moment, it seems to me that Elizabeth Taylor is the best of all. Do you think if I sent her a letter, she would send me a photo?
1: Oh, sure, old man. Well, here's looking at
3: you. Oh, but she would not sign it herself. I know. It would be one of those secretaries. Life is very sad, Anita. I will sing.
1: No, please, don't bother. No,
3: no, it is no bother at all.
1: Well, it's,
3: Nella notte scura. Quando dormire non potei. You know something, Lime? I have a pair of binoculars.
1: Well, that's nice.
3: I took them from a rich pig of a Palermo candy merchant. They are very powerful, and occasionally when the visibility is good, I can stand on the crest of this mountain and see the girls bathing on the beach at Taormina. Do you like these bikinis, Lime, or do you prefer the onesies?
1: Well, it all depends.
3: Me, I like the bikinis.
1: You're very popular with the girls, Frazzini, since your picture got in the papers.
3: Of course I'm popular with the girls, but also I'm popular with the police. This is a dog's life, Amicia. I will sing to you. Quando nella notte...
1: Yeah, excuse me for interrupting.
3: You do not like my singing?
1: You have a lovely tenor voice, old man, but I want to make you a composition.
3: Ah, the American business is nothing else you can think.
1: This has to do with the good.
3: Yes?
1: Ah, yes, indeed. How do you stand on the matter of small, well-formed blondes with large blue eyes?
3: Oh.
1: What does that mean?
3: What do you think it means?
1: You approve of such blondes.
3: Stop torturing me, Lime. What is this all about?
1: I must warn you that she's an American.
3: Well, Betty Grable.
1: Well, I hope to be acting as her representative. Not Betty Grable, this other girl. She's the heiress of the Hickenlooper grocery fortune, which is another way of saying that she's rich beyond the dreams of avarice and wants to be kidnapped.
3: She has told you this?
1: No, but that's what I've gathered.
3: Believe me to her.
1: She lives at the Adora Hotel with her father, Mr. Hickenlooper, so I don't think that's very practical. exercises a cordon of police around the town.
3: I laugh at the police. I will die happily fighting my way to her side. What is her name?
1: I just told you, Hickenlooper. Now, there's the matter of the ransom.
3: Waive the ransom. Money isn't all.
1: All right, then. You just play your guitar, old man. I'll arrange everything. It's just to keep the kidnapping on a professional basis. I'm going to have to hold out for my percentage.
3: There you go again. Money.
1: Don't be unreasonable, old man. After all, you've got the brigand business. The Hickenloopers have their groceries, and I've got to live, don't I?
3: See about that.
1: I beg your pardon?
3: Bring me this blonde, and you will live in your line to a nice old age. But do not disappoint me.
1: Yes, I see what you mean, old man.

0: And now, Orson Welles, as the third man, continues with today's story, Two is Company.
1: It was a long walk back to town, and the hot Sicilian sun was already in full charge of me when I got to the hotel. I was so tired that if the hall porter had pointed at me, I think I would have burst into tears. I didn't give him a chance, there being that little question of the hotel bill. So I let myself in by the back and made my way to Gus's room. I thought I felt lousy, but not after I got a look at Gus. Birdie with a yellow bill hopped up on my windowsill.
2: Oh, cocked his shining head and said, ain't you shame to sleepy head.
3: Please go away. I just want to die.
2: And after we talk a little business, Gus, arise, arise, for morning in the bowl of night has flung the stone that puts the stars to flight.
3: This is no time for poetry.
2: Well, if you don't get up right away, I'll start singing again.
3: All right. I'll get up.
2: Want any help?
3: No. Just sit down and stop rocking the room.
2: I hate to break in on this, Gus, old man, but I've got a proposition. What would you say if Emily is kidnapped?
3: Kidnapped, Emily?
2: That's right.
3: Well, just bring me a cup of coffee.
2: Kidnapped by a Sicilian brigand.
3: Well, Sicilian brigand?
2: Yeah.
3: What is this? What's the big idea?
2: Emily's always wanted you to be a hero, hasn't she? Well, this is your big chance, Gus, my lad. You want to be a hero, don't you? You're going to rescue Emily from the bandit's lair.
3: You're kidding.
2: No, I'm not.
3: You mean she really is kidnapped?
2: That's what she thinks. That's what old man Hickenlooper is going to think when he gets the ransom note. But you and I know better, hmm?
3: Yeah?
2: The ransom note is supposed to come from Bazzini. You know who he is, don't you?
3: You mean a bandit?
2: That's a bandit. We've got our own private bandit. I've hired an Italian actor to play the part.
3: You mean it's a fake?
2: The idea is for you to go to a rescue with a blank cartridge pistol. Our actors put up a convincing fight, but you overwhelm them very bravely, just like Errol Flynn. Our trained bandits take their dives, and away you go into the sunset with Emily.
3: Wait, what do you get out of it?
2: Just the fun of bringing two young people together, old man. Plus my percentage. After I got Gus fully dressed, I gave him a toy pistol and a fountain pen. The fountain pen was to write me a check with, and the gun was to keep him company where he was going. I waited for him to get out of sight until the check to dry. Then I knocked on Emily's door.
4: Who is it?
2: Geraldo Limo.
4: Go away,
2: Mr. Limo. I'm upset. But, Signorina, I insist.
4: Oh, go away or I'll call the house detective.
2: In Sicily, there aren't any house detectives.
4: Then I'll start screaming.
2: Save that for later, Emily. Please open up. This is a matter of life and death.
4: He's just saying that.
2: No, it's true. It's about Gus, Emily. He's in deadly peril.
4: What's in
2: the
4: peril?
2: Deadly.
4: I mean, what's happened to him?
2: He's been kidnapped. Please let me in, Emily. I can't stand here in the hall shouting about it. Everybody will hear.
4: Well, stop shouting. Wait a minute while I get dressed.
2: Just put on a kimono, honey. There's no time to spare.
4: Oh, all right. Geraldo, is it true?
2: Yes, it seems he got drunk last night.
4: He told me he was going
2: to. Well, he made it. Can I come in?
4: I suppose so.
2: Thank you,
4: Geraldo. Do you have to lock the door?
2: Emily, you just don't understand about this country. You've heard of the mafia, haven't you?
4: Yes.
2: Well, their spies are everywhere.
4: Have you gone for the police?
2: No use. The police are in on it, too. I'm the only man you can trust. Take this.
4: What is it?
2: It's a fountain pen.
4: What will that do?
2: Well, you can't write a check without it.
4: How much are they asking?
2: How much is he worth?
4: Oh, Geraldo, anything.
2: Well, shall we say 10,000?
4: All right. Well, wait a minute till I get my checkbook.
2: Let's say 15,000.
4: Well, here it is. Well, what did you say, Geraldo?
2: I said 20,000. It's a nice round sum.
4: Yes, but just now.
2: Well, we don't want Bazzini to get angry, Emily, and you know what he does when he's angry.
4: No, what does he do?
2: It's not for woman's ears. But speaking of ears, Emily, you wouldn't like to get one of Gus's POD. Bazzini has a way of cutting off an ear at the dotted line and sending it along to the folks at home. That's when he thinks the ransom money isn't enough. What do you want, Emily? Gus? Or Gus's ear.
4: I want Gus.
2: Well, then make it 25,000 payable to Harry Lyme.
4: Harry Lyme? Who's he, Geraldo?
2: Oh, just a man I know, a sort of a go-between.
4: But can we trust him?
2: Harry Lyme is the best friend I have in this world.
4: How much farther do we have to go, Geraldo?
2: This is the end of the line, Emily, as far as this beach goes. From here on up, you've got to walk.
5: Loan me a pocket, Nero.
4: What for?
5: I'm going to send a signal.
4: Oh, I know. By flashing it in the sun. Here you are.
5: Thanks.
4: Geraldo. Geraldo.
5: Excuse me. Oh, look. Look, they're answering.
4: Where?
5: Up there on the mountain peak.
4: Well, now what happens?
5: Well, one of us has got to go up there and talk to Bazzini. Of course, it'd better be me. I couldn't send a woman into a situation like that.
4: No, I don't suppose so.
5: Say one of us goes up there and the other drives the jeep back to town.
4: Why?
5: That's part of the arrangement. Of course, that road is awfully tricky.
4: Yes, it is.
5: In some places, the drop is over 2,000 feet.
4: What's that?
5: Oh, it's just a guitar. Just a guitar.
4: Who's playing?
5: Bazzini. He's a strange fellow, you know, very romantic. Looks like his pictures, too. Well, you better get going now.
4: Geraldo?
5: Yes, Emily.
4: I don't know how to drive a Jeep. Not very well.
5: That's okay. I can teach you a little bit.
4: Well, you know what I think, Geraldo? I think on the whole it might be better if you drove the Jeep.
5: And leave you alone with Bonsini? Emily, you don't know what these Sicilians are like. Particularly Bonsini.
4: You go back into town, Geraldo. I think I can handle it.
5: I drove the Jeep back by the other road, the easy way, and paid a call on Mr. Hickenlooper. I found him in the ocean trying to spear fish. When I told him that his daughter was kidnapped, he almost skewered me. Mr. Hickenlooper was the small, fat, excitable type, and it wasn't until I got the fish spear out of his hands that I managed to get the conversation on a civilized plane.
6: Kidnapped! My daughter in the hands of the bandits! I knew it! We should have stayed in Minneapolis! What do we do now?
5: Well, first you better take off those goggles and get dressed.
6: And then what? Then what?
5: Then we talk to Bartini.
6: Who's he?
5: Bartini, the bandit. We've been all over this before, Mr. Hickenlooper. He's the one who's holding your daughter for ransom.
6: Just lead me to him, that's all I ask. Just lead me to him! And then we'll see who's holding who and who pays.
5: On the other side of Catania, and some 80 kilometers inland, there's a Greek temple. It's nothing very remarkable as Greek temples go. It's a long way from anything else. It's up on a hill, so you can't miss it. So that's why I picked it for our rendezvous. Above all, it was about as distant as I could get from Signor Bazzini. So that made it practically ideal. That's where I'd sent Gus before. And when Mr. Hickenlooper and I arrived in my Jeep, the vice president of wholesale groceries for Schmidt's Luxury Markets had worked himself up into quite a nasty frame of mind. I didn't blame him. After all, he'd been there most of the day with nothing to keep him company. But the worst hangover of the century.
3: Where is she? That's what I want to know.
5: I brought you some beer, Gus.
3: Give it to me. Then tell me where she is.
6: This is the bandit's lair, Augustus. This temple is where they hang out.
3: No, they don't. I mean, no, it isn't. Give me that beer.
5: Don't you want to open it first?
3: I'll open it with my teeth.
5: You scratch your porcelain.
6: You mean there aren't any bandits?
3: Not around here.
5: Oh, there will be. Don't you fret. After all, we've got plenty of sandwiches and beer. We're just going to have to make ourselves comfortable and wait. Since we're about it, I noticed that I just happened to have some playing cards in my pocket. Would you gentlemen care to join me in a slight game of canasta? It was a long wait. That's what I wanted. That's why I brought the provisions and the sleeping bags. It was my plan to run up the ranch.

0: long wait. That's what I wanted. That's why I brought the provisions and the sleeping bags. It was my plan to run up the ransom money, and that needed time. Meanwhile, a nice, steady profit was coming in from the canasta.
1: That's 1,500 more I owe you, Larry.
0: Tough luck, old man.
1: Yeah. Well, sorry I can't give you another check.
0: Why not?
1: I've run out of checks.
2: Well, if I don't hear something from that bandit by morning, I'm going to do something.
0: Gus, old man, be reasonable. What can we do but wait? Look, a red three.
1: This can't go on forever, Harry.
0: Not if you've run out of checks.
1: I mean, suppose he's killed it.
0: Well, don't worry. They never do that.
1: Well, what do they do? Harry, why don't you answer?
0: Well, fellas, I just don't know what to say. Remember, these bandits are savages. They stop at nothing. Well, look, I got another canasta. Now, I'll tell you what. I'll go into Catania and try to make some connections with the mafia. Maybe if we send a little more money.
1: I tell you, I haven't any more checks.
0: What you have got some more money, old man. Lots of it. Now I think of it, it just happens I have some blank checks here in my pocket. Make out another for 10,000. I'll see what I can do.
1: Oh, all right, all right. Give me that fountain pen. 10,000, you say?
0: Plus 1,500 for the last canasta.
1: Hey, what's wrong, Augustus?
2: There's a man over there.
0: Where?
2: In the shadow.
0: Where?
3: Here I am, Senor Lyme.
1: Look out, he's got a gun.
2: Well, so have I. Stick him up, you.
0: No, you don't, Gus. Not with that.
3: You have to draw on me,
0: not
3: senor.
0: With that pistol, Gus.
3: Besides, I do not choose to try to shoot it out with you. That is not Barzini's way.
1: Barzini?
2: Then yeah, you're the bandit.
0: That's right, Gus. He's the bandit. I'll put that gun away like a good
2: man. You're darn right I'll put it away. I'll throw it away.
0: No, Gus.
2: You don't look much like a bandit to me, mister. Let's see how you like this.
4: Gus!
2: Emily!
4: Gus, what have you done to him?
1: He socked him in the kisser. That's what he done to him. Good work, my boy.
2: Oh, it was nothing, really.
4: Alfredo. Speak to me, Alfredo.
2: You hear that? She calls him Alfredo.
4: Of course I do. That's his name.
1: Well, it's a very silly name. That's all I can say.
4: What about Hickenlooper?
2: A silly name for a silly bandit.
4: A silly bandit?
2: That's what I said, a silly bandit.
4: Oh, I know, but there's no reason to hurt him.
1: He had a gun, Emily.
4: Oh, well, how could he be a bandit without a gun? You don't think he'd shoot anybody with it, do you?
2: But he was holding you to ransom.
4: Nonsense. He just wanted somebody to play his guitar to. Oh, Alfredo. Speak to me, Alfredo.
5: No, thank you. It hurts to speak. I think I would just lie here for a while.
2: Emily, I put it up to you squarely here and now, Emily. You're going to have to choose between us.
4: What do you mean, choose?
2: It's that man or me, Emily.
4: Now, you're being silly.
1: Emily, I think Gus has a right to know your intentions.
4: Intentions? I intend to get married. That's my intention, and as soon as possible.
2: But who to?
4: Here, Alfredo, just let me put this under your head, and then you'll be more comfy. Oh, Gus, you are an idiot, aren't you? But at least you don't smell of garlic, and besides, I've always loved you.
2: Gee, Emily.
4: Gus.
1: Well, all I want to know is, hey, Lyme, where's he gone to?
2: Harry. Oh, Harry. He seems to be running away.
1: He'd better not slow up. Lucky the banks are closed. Come on, we've got to get into town and stop payment on some checks.
5: Emily.
4: Now, you just lie there, Alfredo. You'll be all right now.
5: I just wanted to ask you something, Emily.
4: Yes, Alfredo?
5: When you get back to America, Emily, will you ask Betty Grable to send me a picture?

0: And now, Harry Lime.
1: So much for that little flutter in banditry and romance in sunny Sicily. I had nice fat checks from Gus, Emily, and Mr. Hickenlooper. But a check isn't much use unless you can talk a bank into giving you money. I couldn't stop to talk. 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In a love affair, I mean a real romance. Two is company, and a third man is a crowd.

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6: I came across Mr. Kipling in the meadow by the church. If I've painted that spire once, he said, I've painted it a dozen times. He offered me an apple pie. An artist needs inspiration, he explained. Golden shortcrust pastry, delicious apple filling, and just the right amount of sugar sprinkled on top. But then, when it comes to the little details, Mr. Kipling does have an exceedingly good eye.

0: Aftershave with After Effects.
1: I came across Mr. Kipley in the meadow by the church. If I've painted that spire once, he said, I've painted it a dozen times. He offered me an apple pie. An artist needs inspiration, he explained. Golden short crust pastry, delicious apple filling, and just the right amount of sugar sprinkled on top. But then, when it comes to the little details, Mr. Kipley does have an exceedingly good eye.
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6: Dragnet, the documented drama of an actual crime. For the next 30 minutes, in cooperation with the Los Angeles Police Department, you will travel step by step on the side of the law through an actual case transcribed from official police files. From beginning to end, from crime to punishment, Dragnet is the story of your police force in action.
7: It was Wednesday, May 9th. It was hot in Los Angeles. We were working the night watch out of homicide detail. My partner's Ed Jacobs. The boss is Captain Warman. My name's Friday. It was 6:47 p.m. when I got back to the Capitol Avenue Auto Court. Cottage number 11.
8: No, no reason in the world for it. I tried to reason with him. He wouldn't even listen. It's the craziest thing I ever saw.
9: Yes, ma'am. Well, George, you find the phone all right?
7: Yeah, I checked the office. Lopi says they picked up Daniels a few minutes ago. They'd bring him downtown now.
8: Well, they got him, did they? They're going to put him in jail?
7: Well, it depends, ma'am. It's going to take a little more investigating first.
8: I don't see what else you need. He threatened us with a gun, me and Doris Ashby. If that isn't a crime, I don't know what is.
9: A few more questions we'd like to ask you, ma'am, if you don't mind. A couple of things we'd like to clear up.
8: I told you just how it happened. Doris will tell you the same thing. He's just a crazy old man, if you ask me. Ought to be put away.
7: Did you ever have any trouble with Mr. Daniels before this afternoon, Miss Cameron?
8: Excuse me, the baby.
7: Yes, ma'am.
8: What is it now, honey? Can't you sleep? You try now, won't you? Daddy will be home pretty soon. That's a good boy. You try and sleep now.
9: Miss Cameron?
8: Yes. Oh, you be quiet now. I don't want any trouble from you. You heard me. Be quiet now.
9: You got your hands full, ma'am.
8: Don't I know what a canary, a 4-month-old baby, trying to keep house in an auto court. I knew it was going to be like this. I never would have left Paso Robles.
7: You've only been in town a week or so, is that right?
8: It's closer to 2 weeks. Seems more like 2 months trying to get along in a place like this. A room and a bath, no place to cook, rinse out diapers. It's terrible. I told my husband he should come down here alone, find us a place to live first, then we could move. No, he had to have it his way.
7: Mm-hmm. You say your husband made the first contact with Daniels. He gave him a deposit on this apartment, is that
8: yeah,
7: right?
8: Yeah, that's right. The same day he started work at the aircraft plant in the valley. We've been living in Paso Robles since we got married. A month ago, Pete, that's my husband, he got a lead on this aircraft job down here. Him and Ralph came down and signed up for it.
9: Ralph, who's that, ma'am?
8: Ralph Ashby. He's Doris's husband. Doris Ashby. She's my best girlfriend. We were neighbors up in Paso Robles.
9: Oh, I see.
8: They're not doing much better than we are right now. They're staying in an auto court up the street. Same thing, room and a bath. Doris is expecting, too, a poor kid. Did you hear me? You be quiet now. You want to wake up the baby?
7: About the arrangements your husband made with Daniels to lease this apartment, Miss Cameron. When was all this?
8: A week ago Monday, the day after I moved down here. My husband and Ralph Ashby saw the rental ad in the paper, and they went over and talked to Daniels. He said all right. He had an apartment for the Ashbys and one for us. Nice places, too.
7: I see.
8: Ralph and my husband signed the leases, gave him the first and last month's rent in advance. It was all decided.
9: Well, how is it you couldn't move in right away, Miss Cameron?
8: Well, he said he was having the apartment house redecorated. Daniels did, I mean. He told Ralph and my husband the apartments would probably be ready for us on the 8th. That was yesterday. He said the 9th for sure, and that's today.
7: And you tried to move in this afternoon, and Daniels refused to let you in. Is that it?
8: I had the movers get all our things out of storage and move them out to the apartment. So did my girlfriend, Doris. The movers were just starting to get our furniture out of the van and move it into the apartment when Mr. Daniels showed up. He acted like a crazy man.
9: Well, did he give you any reasons why you couldn't move in?
8: He tried to give us a lot of reasons. None of them made any sense. You could ask Doris. She'll tell you. She was there with me.
7: Well, what did Daniel say, now, just for instance?
8: He said a lot of things. First, he told us there was no water in the apartments. It hadn't been turned on yet. He said the gas wasn't turned on either. Well, I knew that was a lie. I was in the apartment late in the morning. Everything was fine. The gas was working, so was the water.
7: I see.
8: When I caught him in that lie, he got madder than ever, made some more excuses. Then he started yelling and swearing at me right there on the sidewalk. Said the apartment just wasn't ready yet. I told him to go climb a tree. We signed the lease. We paid the rent. We were moving in anyway. Told the movers to go ahead. Take in the furniture.
9: Mm-hmm. What did Daniel say then?
8: Nothing. He just got real purple in the face, and he put his hand in his coat pocket, and he took out a gun, pointed it at me and Doris, and I had the baby in my arms. Imagine that.
7: Mm-hmm. He actually told you he'd shoot you if you tried to move in the apartment, is that right?
8: Oh, in so many words, yes, he did. He threatened the moving men, too. They tried to talk to him. He wouldn't listen. We all tried to talk to him. We didn't make any sense at all. I wasn't going to take any chances with the baby in my arms. Doris and I got in the car and drove away. So the movers, they left with us. Can't say I blame them either.
9: Yes, ma'am.
8: That Daniels must be out of his mind. It's the only thing I can figure. A real nut.
7: Well, did either you or your husband have any arguments with him at all before this afternoon?
8: No, everything was fine. This afternoon was the second time I ever spoke to the man.
7: And he had no objections to your having children or pets in the apartment?
8: None at all. That's one of the first things my husband told Daniels when he went to look at the apartment. We had a baby and a canary. Daniel said it was all right with him. He didn't object at all.
9: I understand there's 6 apartments in the building, Miss Cameron, that right?
8: Yes, that's right. They're all vacant, as far as I know. Daniel's just bought the building a month ago. That's what he told my husband, anyway. He had the place redecorated and the work was all done. The apartments are just sitting there. That's why I can't understand it. Why won't he let us move in?
9: Yes, ma'am.
8: We paid our money, signed the lease. If he gave us any kind of a good reason why we shouldn't move in, I could understand it. But to keep us out for no reason at all, to stand out there on the sidewalk and threaten to shoot us if we move in, me with a baby in my arms. I don't know. He must be crazy.
7: You say you were in the apartment this morning, Miss Cameron. Did you notice anything unusual about the place, anything out of the ordinary?
8: No, nothing.
7: And you say Daniels couldn't give any reason at all why you shouldn't move in.
8: Just one. It convinced me.
7: Yeah.
8: A gun.
7: Before we left Mrs. Cameron, we took her crime report and had her sign it, and then we drove back downtown to the squad room where Gene Bechtel and Lloyd Bond were waiting with the suspect, Edward Daniels. They'd already checked him through R&I. He had no previous criminal record. They gave us a .22 caliber H&R revolver along with 6 shells which had been found on the suspect at the time of his arrest. The gun had been loaded. Pawn shop records showed that the weapon had been purchased by the suspect and had been registered in his name. We had stenographer Eleanor Eastlack type up the crime report, and Ed and I took Daniels down the hall to the interrogation room. He was a small, thin man, blue eyes, gray hair.
10: Don't know what all the fuss is about. I own the building. I can keep people out if I want to.
9: Well, we saw the lease you signed with the Camerons, the other couple, too. They paid their rent. Why the sudden change of heart?
10: I don't think that's any of your business. Matter between me and the tenant.
7: It's our business when you threaten them with a gun, Daniels. Assault with a deadly weapon, that's a felony.
10: Didn't hurt the woman. Just wanted to scare her, that's all. Just a couple of farmers, anyway. Never should have given them the lease in the first place. Lousy kid with them and that bird chirping all the time.
7: How'd you happen to have that gun with you this afternoon?
10: Didn't happen to have it. Carry it all the time. It's my business, isn't it? Registered down here.
9: Mean you got a permit to carry this gun?
10: Don't need a permit. It's registered, isn't it?
7: Who gave you the idea because the gun's registered you can carry it around your pocket?
10: Friend of mine. Nothing wrong with it, is there?
7: Having a gun registered is nothing more than keeping a permanent record of it. You can keep the gun in your home or in your office, but it doesn't give you the right to carry it around with you.
10: Oh? Why didn't you tell me that when I had it registered?
9: You were told, Mr. Daniels. You know that.
10: Well, I don't remember it.
9: Doesn't make much difference if you remember or not. Nobody has a permit to threaten people with a gun.
10: I told you it wasn't going to hurt her. She just kept arguing with me. I'm a sick man, you know. Thought she was going to hit me.
7: You mean while she was holding that baby in her arms? Now, come off it, Daniels. What's this thing all about?
10: Told you before. I think that's my business.
7: You signed a year's lease with the Camerons. You accepted the first and last month's rent. You took their money. You advised them they could move in this afternoon. When they try to move in, you meet them at the front door and threaten them with a gun. Now, what's it all about? None of this makes any sense.
10: Change my mind. I'm not ready to rent them out yet.
9: Well, then why'd you sign that lease with the Camerons? How about it, Mr. Daniels? If there's something in that building you're trying to cover up, you might as well tell us. A couple of men out there now checking it.
10: You can go ahead and check. I don't care. They won't find anything. Got nothing to hide.
7: How long you lived here, Daniels?
10: 18, 20 years. Why?
7: Where'd you live before you came here?
10: Ohio. Cleveland, Ohio.
7: You ever been arrested?
10: Yeah, a couple of traffic tickets. Cops said I went through a stop signal. I wasn't guilty, though. What's the point, anyway? What are you trying to get at? Trying to force me to let those people in that apartment?
9: I'm not trying to force you into anything, Daniels. Business about the lease is a civil matter, and that's between you and the Camerons.
10: And what are you holding me here for?
7: We told you. You threatened that woman with a gun. She signed an ADW report.
10: What do you mean, ADW?
7: Assault with a deadly weapon. Now, that's a pretty serious charge, Daniels.
10: Didn't hurt the woman. Didn't even touch her.
9: Pointed the gun at her, didn't you?
10: Yeah.
9: The gun was loaded, wasn't it?
10: Yeah.
9: It's capable of being fired.
10: Yeah, but I wasn't going to shoot her, I told you. Just wanted to scare her off, get her out of there. It's the truth. I wasn't going to shoot her. What do I have to do to convince you?
7: You don't have to convince us.
10: What do you mean, who do I have to convince?
7: You got your choice, a judge or a jury. Ed and I took the suspect, Edward Daniels, down to the main jail where we booked him in on suspicion of 467 PC ADW. Before he was locked up, Daniels asked us if we would take the keys to his car and the keys to his apartment house to an Oliver Randall, an employee of his who acted as a janitor and general handyman at two other apartment houses Daniels owned. We told him we would. After we left the main jail, we checked with the office, and then we drove out to the location of the apartment house to interview the neighbors and deliver the keys to Daniels' handyman, Oliver Randall. Other than telling us that they considered Mr. Daniels a little eccentric, the neighbors were unable to give us any additional information that might help us in the prosecution. After we finished talking to the neighbors, we went across the street to the apartment house. There were lights burning in the upper rear apartment. We tried the bell, but there was no answer. From the set of keys Daniels had given us, we found the one that fit the door and let ourselves in. We heard somebody moving around on the floor above us. We went up and found a man there who identified himself as Oliver Randall. He appeared nervous and upset. There were papers and rags scattered over the floor of the room.
11: Oh, yeah, I was just cleaning up here. Mr. Daniels told me to be sure and clean this up, papers and junk.
9: I see. Well, here's some keys for you, Randall. Daniels asked to get them to you.
11: Oh, yeah, apartment house keys. Mr. Daniels was supposed to meet me here. He said 8 o'clock. I think that's what he said. I wonder where he is. You know where he is?
7: Yeah, he's in jail.
11: Oh, what's he doing in jail? Did he do something wrong?
7: He's had a complaint filed against him, assault with a deadly weapon.
11: What happened? He got mad at somebody? Mr. Daniels got an awful bad temper. When he gets mad at somebody, he doesn't forget it. I know. I worked for him.
9: How long have you worked for him, Randall?
11: I don't know, a long time, maybe 5 years, I forget.
7: You say Daniels has a bad temper. Have you ever known him to be violent, Randall?
11: How's that?
7: Well, have you ever known him to be violent? I mean, have you ever known him to hurt anyone?
11: Well, I don't know, I don't remember. A lot of times he says he's going to do things. I work for him, you know. A lot of times he gets mad at me. He says I don't work fast enough or I don't do the right things. He always carries his gun, you know. Once he said he was going to shoot me, I was pretty scared.
9: You live with Mr. Daniels, do you?
11: No, I have a room downstairs in another apartment house he owns, a place over on South Hoover. It's a nice room. It's got a window in it.
9: You're on a regular salary. Is that the way you work?
11: Yeah, $15 a week. I get the room free, too. It's not bad.
7: You ever been arrested, Randall?
11: Me? No, I've never been arrested.
7: You ever been in the state hospital, any kind of an institution?
11: No, I was up at Camarillo for a couple of years. I didn't like it too much. I came down here to live with my sister. She's dead now. She died about 4 years ago. She's the one that got me this job, you know.
9: That's so?
11: Oh, yeah. This isn't a bad job at all. Jobs are pretty hard to get now. That's what Mr. Daniels says. Real tough to get a good job now. That's why I do what I'm told. I better get on fixing up this place.
7: Well, how'd all these rags and papers get here, Randall? The painters leave them behind?
11: No, I guess so. I guess somebody left them here.
7: We understood the apartments were already cleaned up. They were ready to move into.
11: What's that?
7: I say we understood the apartments were all fixed up, that they were ready for the tenants to move right into.
11: Oh, I don't know. I wouldn't know about that. Mr. Daniels takes care of renting the places. I just help him. I do what he tells me.
9: Joe?
7: Yeah?
9: You notice that smell? Seems to be stronger out in the hall.
7: Yeah, I think I do. How long has it been since the painters were working here, Randall? Do you know that?
11: Painters? I don't know. A couple days, I guess. What's the matter?
7: That's a pretty strong smell. Might be paint there, something like that. Don't you notice it?
11: Oh, yeah, I've been wondering about that. I noticed it when I came in. It might be from upstairs, the attic. Painters were working up there, too, I think.
9: Don't you think you ought to check it, see what it is?
11: Mr. Daniels didn't tell me to. I guess I better, though. Smells pretty strong. I guess I better see what it is.
7: Well, how do you get to the attic from here?
11: Down the end of the hall. There's a stairway there. It goes right up in the attic. I'll show you.
7: All right, fine.
11: Yeah, Smells like gasoline or something.
9: All the apartments are vacant, is that right? No one living in the building at all?
11: Yeah, that's right. We go up the stairs here. Mr. Daniels had the whole place worked over. Nobody here at all right now. I guess he'll be moving in pretty soon. Going to be a lot of work. Got the other two apartment houses to take care of, and there's going to be this place. It's going to be a lot of work.
7: Daniels hire anyone else besides yourself to help out with the work, I mean?
11: No, I don't think so. Just me. I keep pretty busy. Here's the attic.
9: Yeah, this must be where it's coming from.
7: Yeah, it's strong enough to knock you over, isn't it?
11: Light switch is over here. Just a minute.
9: Sure mess. Papers, boxes, pile of old rags.
7: That 5-gallon can there on the floor.
9: Kerosene, huh?
7: Yeah, it's just about empty, too.
11: It's all spilled all over the floor. Mr. Daniels ain't gonna like that. He's gonna get mad.
7: You usually keep this stuff up here, do you, Randall?
11: No, I guess it was with the painter's stuff. Those cans and things on the table there, I guess it got knocked off and spilled. Spilled all over the place, didn't it?
9: Well, how come the painting crew didn't take this stuff with them when they left all this equipment here? They're all finished with the job, aren't they?
11: I guess so. You'd have to ask Mr. Daniels about that. They're all finished on the inside. I know that. They have the outside to do, though. Maybe that's why they left their stuff.
7: Well, it's not a very safe way to leave it. Rags, papers, look here. Kerosene spilled all over. You better get this place cleaned up first, don't you think, Randall?
11: Well, I don't know. I sure wish Mr. Daniels was here. You won't let him know, will you?
7: What do you mean, let him know what?
11: Don't tell him I let you see the attic, huh?
7: 9:35 p.m. Ed and I left the handyman, Oliver Randall, at his apartment house, went outside and got in the car. Neither one of us could find any explanation for it, but we both had a hunch there was something wrong with the setup. We drove to a neighborhood service station, called the office, and told them that we were going to stake the apartment house. We drove back and found a place to park where we could keep the building under surveillance without being seen. We waited. 10 p.m., 10:30, 11 o'clock. At a few minutes past 11, we saw Randall come out of the front door of the apartment, get in a blue sedan, and drive off. We followed him to an apartment building on West Pico and saw him enter a rear door. We waited. At 12:15 a.m., Ed got to a phone, called Captain Bernard at the business office, and notified him of our location. At 12:45 a.m., two men arrived to relieve us, and we briefed them on the facts. We drove back to the office, made out a 15.7 to Captain Lorman, and signed out. At 4 o'clock the next afternoon, we reported back in for work. We checked the book and found a message that the suspect, Edward Daniels, had been released from jail that morning on a writ, bail $2,500. The writ was returnable Thursday, May 10th. There was also a message in the book for us to contact Daniels' attorney, a Richard Tiernan. Ed put in the call.
9: Yes, sir. I see. What's that? Yeah, I know. All right, Mr. Tiernan. Yeah, thank you. Goodbye. You were right, Joe.
7: What do you mean?
9: Daniel's lawyer want to know how serious the charges are. He says Daniels is pretty upset. Seems he had some trouble lately. His insurance company.
7: Well, what's the matter? You have an accident?
9: The insurance company doesn't seem to think it was an accident. Happened 2 months ago at an apartment house over on South Union.
7: Yeah.
9: Burned down.
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7: Thursday, May 10th, 4:30 p.m. We contacted the fire department's arson squad to find out if the fire at Daniel's apartment house on South Union Avenue 2 months before was under investigation. After checking back, they told us investigators from the arson squad had found a large amount of kerosene to be present in some of the burned timbers found in the debris after the fire was put out. They said that Mr. Daniels had admitted after the fire that the apartment building had been recently redecorated and that kerosene, paint, and other inflammables had been stored in the attic of the building. Ed and I contacted the insurance adjuster handling the case, a Snyder Peebles, and he told us there wasn't any doubt in his mind that the fire at Daniels' apartment house 2 months before was of incendiary origin. But he said so far the investigators were unable to prove it. The one thing that seemed to puzzle him was if Daniels planned on burning down the building, why did he go to the trouble and expense of redecorating first? Well, as soon as it was dark, Ed and I drove out, relieved the men on stakeout at the apartment house on West Pico, where the handyman Oliver Randall had his room. They reported no unusual activity during the day. 7:32 p.m., Randall came out of the apartment house, got in a car, and drove off. We followed him.
9: If we got this Randall made right, it shouldn't be too long before we find out. Daniels is using him to work something out. Pretty sure we can count on that.
7: Yeah, maybe. Oh, watch it, Ed. He's turning down Union.
9: Yeah.
7: He's pulling up ahead. Don't crowd him.
9: Mm-hmm. There's a good spot here. Shouldn't be able to see us.
7: All right, pull up in here.
9: All right.
7: That's fine. He's getting out of the car. He's going over to the house.
9: Down the driveway. Going around back. He's out of sight now.
7: All right, let's go.
9: Still no lights in the place. Oh, yeah, there they go, in the basement.
7: All right, easy. Let's take it easy.
9: All right.
7: Yeah, I think I can see the back door from here. All right, come on, easy now.
9: Mm-hmm. What is it?
7: All right, easy with this door, Ed. Don't let it bang.
9: Uh-huh. Where now?
7: Sounds like somebody upstairs, doesn't it?
9: Mm-hmm.
7: All right, come on, watch your step.
9: All right.
7: Come on, next floor up.
9: Yeah.
7: Yeah, it's up in the attic. Come on.
9: Mm-hmm.
7: All right, come on.
9: Uh-huh.
7: Through this door.
9: Uh-huh.
7: Back in the corner, Ed.
9: I see him. I told it you. What's the matter?
7: There's a fire, Ed, over in the corner. I'll get it. Hold on to him.
9: Right.
12: Well, don't put it out.
9: You need any help, Joe? You getting it all right?
7: No, I'm getting it all right. Just a minute. There, I got it.
9: Okay. You want to get the lights?
7: I got them. All right, Randall, what's the story?
11: He told me to do it. He told me to come back tonight and burn the whole place down.
9: Who told you?
11: He said, Ollie, you go back to the place, to the attic, light a match, that's all, and then get out. Mr. Daniels, that's just what he said.
7: Daniels told you to do this?
11: He told me just light a fire and nobody'd know. He said there wasn't going to be any trouble, no trouble at all.
7: Well, it gives you the edge, doesn't it?
11: No trouble, he said.
7: Yeah, well, next time you see him, you can call him a liar. 8:50 p.m. After making sure that the place was secure and that there was no danger of fire from the recent arson attempt, Ed and I took the suspect, Oliver Randall, outside and put him in the car where we questioned him. He made no attempt to disguise the fact that he had been directed by his regular employer, Edward Daniels, to commit arson by setting fire to the attic of the apartment house. In addition, he told us that Daniels had threatened him with bodily harm if he refused to obey the order and set fire to the building.
11: He had this gun, you know, Mr. Daniels did. He always had it with him. I was scared of it, I don't mind telling you.
9: Uh-huh. Well, he threatened to kill you if you didn't do what he wanted, that it?
11: Yeah, I guess so. He used to get mad a lot of the time, and he had this gun. He always had the gun. He'd get mad at me and tell me he was going to shoot me. I'm afraid of guns.
7: How about the fire at the other apartment house, Ollie, the one over on South Union Avenue?
11: Yeah, that was a big fire.
7: Did you start that one?
11: Daniels told me there was nobody living there. He said nobody'd get hurt. Nobody did get hurt, did they?
9: Did you start the fire?
11: Yeah, I guess so. Yes, I did.
9: Mr. Daniels tell you to do it?
11: He said it was his building. He owned it. He could do anything with it he wanted to. I didn't want to do it. He told me I'd have to. He said he'd hurt me with that gun. He said he'd fire me, too. I didn't want to lose my job.
7: You knew you were doing wrong, didn't you, Ollie?
11: Well, I guess I did, yeah. What could I do, though? I didn't want to lose my job. Good jobs aren't too easy to get nowadays. You know that.
7: Where's Mr. Daniels now, do you know?
11: You're not going to tell him what I told you, are you? He said not to say anything about it. He said nobody'd believe me anyway. Nobody. He said he'd tell everybody I was a liar. Said they'd believe him before they'd believe me.
9: Well, where's Daniels now?
11: If I tell you, you won't let him hurt me, will you?
9: No, we won't let him hurt you. You're going to have to help us out, though.
11: What do you want me to do?
7: I'd like to find out where Daniels is first.
11: He's in a movie over on Pico by his house. He's waiting for me.
7: You mean he's waiting for you in the show?
11: That's see, in the center section, 10 rows from the back. He's waiting for me now.
9: Well, how's it you're supposed to meet him there?
11: I don't know. He said if anybody wanted to know where we were tonight, this would prove we didn't start the fire. We were at the show. I was supposed to start the fire and then go to the show and meet him, 10 rows from the back, the center section.
7: You want to show us where this movie is, Ollie?
11: Yeah, okay. Mr. Daniels won't tell you anything. No, he's going to be mad. He won't tell you anything.
7: Well, that's where we need your help, Ollie.
11: What do you mean?
7: We'll let him tell you. 9:44 p.m. Ed and I, along with the suspect, Oliver Randall, drove to the movie house on West Pico. On the way, we explained to Randall what he was supposed to do. 9:55 p.m. We parked our car half a block from the movie house, bought 3 tickets, and went inside. The feature picture was still on. There wasn't much of a crowd. We sent Randall down the aisle ahead of us and watched him move into the 10th row and sit down next to somebody. Ed and I followed him down and found seats in the row directly behind him. We recognized the man sitting next to Randall as Edward Daniels.
11: Hello, Mr. Daniels. I did it just the way you told me, up in the attic. It was okay.
10: Nobody saw you? You didn't have any trouble at all?
11: No, it was okay. I don't feel so good about it, though.
10: What do you mean? What are you talking about?
11: I don't know. Maybe somebody might find out. Don't you think we'd get in trouble if they found out?
10: You just keep your mouth shut. I'll attend to that. Nobody's going to find out.
7: All right, Daniels, you mind coming outside? We'd like to talk to you.
10: What? What are you doing here?
9: Come on, we'll talk outside.
10: What's this all about?
7: We'll let you tell us.
10: All right, what do you want? You're arresting me?
7: That's right, mister.
10: Why? What's it supposed to be this time?
9: Think you know, arson, conspiracy. Caught Randall here, caught him right in the act. He told us the whole story.
10: What? Ollie? What story? What is this?
11: I told you I didn't want to do it, Mr. Daniels. I told you we'd get in trouble.
10: Fool, stupid fool. Should have known better.
7: Yeah, you should have.
9: Just 2 questions for you, Daniels. Why'd you burn down your own property? Why'd you redecorate the buildings first?
10: I never forgot it. Told him when it happened. I wouldn't forget it as long as I lived.
7: What do you mean, forget what?
10: 24 years ago, I was just starting out. A small store back in Ohio burned down. Real fire. Lousy insurance company that wouldn't believe me. Had to sue. Lost the whole thing. Had to start all over again. I told him I'd never forget it. Told him I'd make him pay.
9: And you've been nursing this grudge for 24 years?
10: Why not? Why shouldn't I? Lost everything I had.
7: Well, why'd you redecorate the apartment houses if you planned to burn them down?
10: Simple. Gave me a good excuse. Could have all those things stored in the buildings. Paint, kerosene. Besides, you'd think I'd burn down the building right after I got done redecorating. Not a bad idea. Worked pretty good, didn't it?
7: Yeah. You're going to jail. You figure it.
3: The story you have just heard was true. The names were changed to protect the innocent.
4: On August 18th, trial was held in Superior Court, Department 86, City and County of Los Angeles, State of California. In a moment, the results of that trial.
3: And now, here is our star, Jack Webb.
7: Thank you, George Fenneman. 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Comparisons are important to you in choosing your king-size cigarette. 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I'm convinced that you'll agree Fatima is the best of all king-size cigarettes.
4: Edward John Daniels was tried and convicted of 2 counts of conspiracy and 1 count of arson and received the sentence as prescribed by law. Conspiracy is punishable by imprisonment in the state penitentiary for not more than 2 years. Arson is punishable by a prison term of not less than 1 or more than 5 years. Daniels' accomplice, Oliver Randall, was examined by 3 psychiatrists appointed by the court and was found to be mentally incompetent. He was placed in a state hospital for the mentally deficient. The charge of assault with a deadly weapon against Edward Daniels was dismissed. You have just heard Dragnet, a series of authentic cases from official files. Technical advice comes from the Office of Chief of Police W.H. Parker, Los Angeles Police Department. Technical advisors, Captain Jack Donahoe, Sergeant Marty Wynn, Sergeant Vance Brasher. Heard tonight were Barney Phillips and Vic Perrin. Script by Jim Moser. Music by Walter Schumann. Hal Gibney speaking.
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15: 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Dangerous Assignment, starring Brian Donlevy as Steve Mitchell.

0: Yeah. Danger is my assignment. I get sent to a lot of places I can't even pronounce. They all spell the same thing, though, trouble. But when I walk into the commissioner's office, I don't realize this assignment is going to involve a dead correspondent, a Burmese girl, a trip through the jungle, and a fallen idol. Morning, Commissioner.
1: Steve. Last night, an American newspaper correspondent named Kent Jackson was murdered in Rangoon, Burma. Your plane leaves in an hour.
0: I'm flying clear to Burma because a correspondent gets himself killed?
1: Kent Jackson had been posing as a European political refugee. We think he'd been investigating some sort of political refugee racket.
0: Maybe he was getting too warm.
1: Looks that way. Now, we have one lead. A Burmese girl named Linya, who we think witnessed the killing.
0: Where is this Linya?
1: She's disappeared.
0: Oh, great.
1: Your first contact in Rangoon will be Chambers at our legation there. He'll fill you in on the background. Get over there, Steve. Find this girl, Linya, and solve Kent Jackson's murder. Well, that's it. You've got your assignment. Good luck.
2: Anybody who knows baseball has played with a bat knows Jackie Robinson is about the hottest thing in the game. And now, Jackie has turned actor to play himself in the Jackie Robinson story. It'll be turning up at your hometown theater soon. Plan to take the kids. And by way of a short postscript to the movie, maybe you'd be interested in what Jackie told us about Wheaties. He says, "A bowl of those crisp whole wheat flakes sure helps me get set for the day." Well, that's about it. I think you'll like the Jackie Robinson story. And I'm dead sure you'll like Wheaties, breakfast of champions. Try them both.
3: Now, here is Dangerous Assignment, starring Brian Donlevy in the role of Steve Mitchell, colorful, two-fisted government agent.
0: Sure, this is going to be real easy. All I have to do is find a missing girl named Linya in one of the wildest countries in the world. Then get her to put the finger on a killer who'll probably be trying to do likewise to me. It's Monday when I get to Rangoon. It's raining and hot. Chambers is waiting for me at his house.
4: Well, Mitchell, I was sitting right here reading the night of Jackson's murder when suddenly I heard shots out in the garden. This girl, Linya, ran in here screaming at me to save her. I ran out in the garden, got clipped on the head.
0: Oh, I wondered what the bandage was for.
4: When I came to, Linya was gone.
0: Look, did you know this girl, Linya, at all?
4: Oh, yes. She worked in a restaurant about half a mile from here. I used to drop in there frequently.
0: I don't get the connection between Linya and Jackson's murder.
4: When Linya was shot at in my garden, one of the bullets was embedded in the side of the house. The police dug it out and compared it with the bullet that killed Jackson 15 minutes earlier. The two slugs matched.
0: Oh, so Jackson's killer was after Linya, too. Well, there's my tie-in, all right. You know much about the deal Jackson was investigating?
4: Yes. Somebody here in Burma has been receiving political refugees from Europe for a price. Then, whoever it is contacts the European country involved and, for more dough, delivers the refugees back to them.
0: That sounds like a real sweet deal. Well, if I'm going to find this girl, Linya, I better start getting some leads about her. Let's see. You say she worked at a restaurant.
4: Yes, a French restaurant run by Papa Valdez. You'll find it down the street about half a mile.
0: Okay, I guess Papa Valdez is my next stop. Well, see you later, Chambers.
5: Sorry, monsieur, but I am closed for the night. I cannot serve you.
0: I didn't come here for food. I came for information. You, Papi Valdez?
5: Oui, monsieur.
0: I'd like to talk to you about one of your waitresses, a girl named Linya.
5: Linya? I will handle this, Valdez.
0: Oh, I didn't see you over there.
6: If you wish to talk about Linya, you will talk to me.
0: Really? Who are you?
6: Lieutenant Ramat of the police. And you?
0: Steve Mitchell.
6: May I ask why you are interested in the girl, Linya?
0: You may ask, Lieutenant. Then I think these credentials of mine will answer your question.
6: I see. I will be happy to cooperate with you, Mr. Mitchell.
0: Thank you. Now, what can you tell me about the girl, Papa Valdez?
5: Oh, very little, monsieur. Linya, she was a good waitress and a very good girl. Oh,
0: where'd she live?
6: In a rooming house about a half hour's walk from this place. Here is the address.
0: Well, thank you, Lieutenant. Linya walked home every night, huh?
5: Yes, that is right, monsieur.
0: Well, then it seems logical that somewhere on her route she passed the spot of Jackson's killing and witnessed it.
6: I have investigated that. Linya could not possibly have arrived at the scene of the killing at the time when the killing took place. I walked off the distance myself. She could not have been closer than 3 blocks to it.
0: Well, then I don't get it. Why did the killer take off after her?
6: It is most puzzling.
0: It sure is. The only other answer is that Linya knows something that she doesn't realize she knows. That means I've got to find her before the killer does.
6: Rangoon is a large city, Mitchell.
0: Yeah, and we're not even sure she's still in Rangoon. Well, thanks for the information, gentlemen. I think I'll go over to Linya's rooming house and see what I can find out there.

0: Hey, wake up. 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
1: The return to reality is never as good as the dream.
0: Ah, save the philosophy. You run this rooming house?
1: Yes, it is so.
0: You got any idea where this girl Linya could be?
1: No, none at all.
0: Come on, Rip Van Winkle, pull yourself up off that desk.
1: What do you wish to know?
0: Do you know whether Linya had any relatives in this town, any place that she could have gone to hide?
1: She spoke of only one, a great uncle.
0: What's his name?
1: Dalai Singh is a priest.
0: Hmm. Where could I find this Dalai Singh?
1: Oh, Dalai Singh. Go outside and face to the west. You will see the temple.
0: Okay, thanks. Well, so long, dreamboat. I locate the native temple and go inside. The only light comes from a few scattered candles. There are life-sized idols sitting up on perches along the walls. Then I spot a light coming from a room in the back of the temple. I start toward it. Suddenly, there's a grating noise. I look up. One of the idols is toppling over right on top of me. I dive to one side as it falls, and it hits me a glancing blow on the shoulder that sends me sprawling on the floor. There's a rustle of drapes behind the idol and running steps. By the time I pull myself up off the floor, there's no one in sight. I go into the back room. A little old man with a face like a prune is sitting there, staring straight ahead. Excuse me, I'd like to talk to you. I said I'd like to talk to you. Look, would you mind focusing your eyes on me a minute?
2: I must apologize. I am withdrawn.
0: Hmm?
2: Yes, my son. What is it?
0: You're Dalai Singh?
2: That is my name.
0: And you're Linya's great-uncle?
2: That is the earthly relationship, yes.
0: That was a pretty earthly reception you gave me a couple of minutes ago.
2: I do not understand.
0: That idol, the one that almost fell on me.
2: You must pardon me. I was so immersed in meditation, I heard nothing.
0: Oh, well, I guess I wasn't that immersed because it sounded awfully noisy to me.
2: What do you wish of me?
0: I'm trying to find Linya.
2: For what purpose?
0: I want to find out what she knows about a killing that took place a few nights ago.
2: Is this your true purpose, my son?
0: That and protecting her from whoever's after it.
2: Come closer. Now, gaze into my eyes. No, do not blink. Gaze steadily.
0: Look, what are you trying to do? Hypnotize me?
2: But a little longer. So, there is honesty in your eyes. You have passed the first test.
0: Well, that's good to know. Now, can you tell me where Linya is?
2: Be in front of the Shui Dagon Pagoda in 1 hour.
0: Shui Dagon Pagoda? How do I go about finding it?
2: You cannot fail to see it. It looms over the entire city.
0: Okay, in 1 hour. Will Linya be there?
2: Everything will be accomplished. Depart in peace.
0: Dalai Singh was right. It isn't hard to spot the pagoda, even at night. It's up on a rise overlooking the city. On the way up there, I get the feeling I'm being followed. I stop and turn around just in time to see a skinny little gent dart into the alley behind me. By the time I get to the pagoda, there's an uneasy thought packing away at my brain. This whole deal could be a trap. But there's nothing to do except to wait and find out.
3: Mr. Mitchell.
0: Hmm?
4: My arm! You are
0: Look,
4: hurt.
0: I don't like guys slipping up behind me.
4: Please.
0: Hey, you're the guy who's been following me.
3: Yes, but I bring you no harm.
0: Who are you? What do you want?
3: I am Mowgli. You seek the girl Linya? I can take you to her.
0: Yeah? How do I know this isn't a trap? Who sent you?
3: The priest. Dalai Singh.
0: I see. Where is Linya?
3: I must take you there. Come, we will walk.
0: Okay, Mowgli, but get this. I'll have one eye on you the whole way, and if this is a trap, if anything happens, it's going to happen to you first. Come on. Look, we've been winding our way through back alleys for the last half hour, Mowgli.
3: But here we are at proper place.
0: Okay, you first, and don't try anything.
3: Come.
0: Dark in here.
3: I will turn on the light. So.
0: Dalai Singh.
2: Yes, Mr. Mitchell.
0: Look, what is all this? You send a guy to take me on a cook's tour of the city, then he brings me down a back alley to you again. You sure don't believe in taking any chances.
2: Toying with chance sometimes invites disaster.
0: Okay, okay. Now, where's Linya?
2: Fetch the girl, Mali.
3: Very well. After.
0: Well, so this is Linya. You took a lot of finding, little lady.
2: Let the man speak first, my child.
0: Look, Linya, the man who tried to kill you the other night is probably the same one who killed Jackson. Did you get a good look at him?
2: One moment, Mr. Mitchell.
0: Hmm?
2: You accept this girl as Linya?
0: Well, of course. You just got through telling me that...
2: No. No, I did not say she was Linya.
0: Wait a minute. You mean she isn't?
2: You have passed the second test, Mr. Mitchell. If you had been the one who was trying to harm Linya, then you would have known this girl was not she.
0: Oh, great. Look, isn't it about time the examinations were over? What do I have to get? Straight A's?
2: You have proven yourself. Now, I will direct you to Linya.
0: Is she here in Rangoon?
2: No. You must purchase a ticket on the riverboat.
0: Riverboat?
2: Yes. It will take you up the Irrawaddy River. A person will approach you on the boat. You will say to that person, "The jungle is very dark." If that person replies, "But soon it will be light again," that person is your friend and will lead you to Linya at the next port.
0: Sounds like a pretty involved routine.
2: Linya has placed herself under my protection. I can do no less than my best. And now we part. I to return to the temple, you to take the trip up the river. May your journey be as safe as mine will be.
0: I go down to the waterfront and buy a ticket on the riverboat. I've got an hour before it shoves off, and then I realize I don't even know whether it's going to be a man or a woman who contacts me, so I go back to the temple to ask Dalai Singh. I start walking along the row of idols, and the one somebody tried to push over on me is still lying on the floor, but there's no vacant spot on the wall. There's another idol sitting there, but that idol moves a little. I go closer. Then, as it crumples over and drops to the floor, I see it's not an idol after all. It's Dalai Singh with a knife in his heart.
5: Maybe you've got the idea that I tell you all these things about Wheaties just so you'll go out and buy them. Well, that isn't it at all. I'm not worried about you. You've been eating Wheaties long enough to know how good they are. It's those neighbors of yours I'm thinking about. Now, suppose you just go over there some morning and just tell them all the nice things about Wheaties. Like, they're whole wheat and they're wonderful with milk and fruit and they make you feel fine and kids love them and they're flaky and crisp and loaded with vitamins. Now, I think that'd be a mighty neighborly thing to do. Oh, say, I just happened to think, what if the neighbors are listening in tonight, too? They'll probably be over here tomorrow morning to tell you about Wheaties. Well, have fun.
6: And now, back to Dangerous Assignment and Steve Mitchell.
0: May your journey be as safe as mine. That's what Dalai Singh had said to me, and now here he is, dead. And that gives me a strong hint as to what my journey is going to be like, because if Dalai Singh talked before he died, there's only going to be somebody trying to contact me aboard the boat. There'll also be somebody else trying to kill me. Well, we shove off. It's an old sidewheeler. I give the passengers the once-over, trying to figure out which one to use the password about the dark jungle on. There are a few natives, a fat guy carrying a white trench coat, a smooth-looking Egyptian, and a girl. The kind of a girl you'd vote as the one you'd most like to take a trip up a river with. I stand there at the rail, and pretty soon she saunters over.
7: Hello.
0: Hi.
7: What's your name?
0: Steve. You?
7: Marge.
0: Hi, Marge.
7: You got a smoke?
0: Sure. Here.
7: Thanks.
0: What?
7: Long way from home, aren't you, Steve?
0: Funny, I was thinking the same about you.
7: No, a river boat, a bar, that's home to me.
0: Where are you heading?
7: Up the river, Mandalay. Gonna sing in a joint up there.
0: Oh?
7: Yeah. I guess my voice wouldn't get me into the store club, but they're not so particular in Burma.
0: You've been around this neck of the woods quite a while, huh?
7: About three lifetimes.
0: say, that jungle is very dark, isn't it?
7: Hmm?
0: I said that jungle is very dark.
7: Oh, yes. Well, I imagine it'll...
0: What's the matter?
7: That fat gent over there with the white trench coat, is he a friend of yours?
0: Hmm? No, why?
7: He seems to be trying to take in every word.
0: Yeah. You know him?
7: I've seen him around Rangoon a few times. I think his name is Lazarus.
0: I see. Excuse me a minute, Marge.
7: Yeah, sure.
0: Good evening, Lazarus. Hey, just a minute.
8: What do you want?
0: You seemed pretty interested in what I was saying to the young lady a minute ago.
8: Why? I don't know what you're talking about.
0: No, you were sure drinking in every word, Lazarus.
8: You're mistaken. I was merely enjoying the view. Good night.
9: On your privacy. It was just that I could not avoid paying homage to such beauty.
7: You're a real flowery type guy, aren't you? Oh, Steve.
0: Hi. Looks like you just weren't meant to be lonely, Marge.
7: This is, what did you say your name was, Buster?
9: Camise, at your service.
7: Camise, meet Steve.
9: I am indeed honored, Steve. I hope you will forgive my intrusion on your tete-a-tete.
0: Yeah. Egyptian, aren't you?
9: Yes. From Cairo.
0: What brings you here to Burma?
9: Quite possibly the same thing that brings you here, Steve.
0: What's that?
9: Yes, I sense that we are two kindred spirits, each seeking adventure, each willing to travel around the world to find it.
0: You're just looking for adventure, huh?
9: Yes. You see, Steve, I am a romantic at heart. Else, why would I leave my considerable estate in Cairo to travel up a Burmese river on a rickety boat?
7: Brother. If I had a considerable estate in Cairo or Cairo, Illinois, I wouldn't be paddling through this swamp.
9: The quest for adventure often leads us to unlikely surroundings.
0: It sure does.
9: And now, please excuse me. Perhaps it was fated that we should meet Steve. If so, we shall meet again.
0: Well, it'd be pretty hard to avoid meeting again on this tub. I'll see you around, Commies.
9: Good night to you both.
7: Ha! Get a load of him. I am a romantic at heart yet.
0: Yeah. Hey, look, Marge, just before you spotted that guy Lazarus watching us, I made a remark to you about the jungle being pretty dark.
7: Yeah, I remember.
0: You started to say something in reply. What was it?
7: It'll keep, Steve.
0: Oh? Okay.
7: Well, I think I'll turn in.
0: I'll see you in the morning, huh?
7: Yeah. Matter of fact, I'll make a point of it.
0: I stand there at the rail alone, staring down into the black water of the Irrawaddy River, wondering how many crocodiles per cubic foot. At this point, it looks like Marge is the contact who's to lead me to the girl Linya. That leaves either the flowery Egyptian Kamis or the guy with the white trench coat Lazarus as the killer of Dolly Singh. But I've got to be sure who's who before I can do anything about it. Then, suddenly, there's a faint sound behind me. A hand shoves me. Out of the corner of my eye, I get a glimpse of a white coat as I topple over the side. There's a loose line trailing in the water. I grab at it as I hit. It almost jerks my arm out of the socket, but I hang on. Got no desire to be a crocodile bait. And finally, I pull myself back on board. There's no one in sight, but I know the white coat I spotted belongs to one Mr. Lazarus. The next morning, we dock at a river port. Lazarus is the first one ashore. I follow him to a little shop.
10: Oh, yes, sir. May I sell you some nice trinkets this morning?
0: Where's the guy who just came in here?
10: But I do not know what you're talking about.
0: Wait a minute. That door over there, where does it lead?
10: Oh, just to the back room. But I have nice trinkets. But, sir, where are you going? No, where?
0: Hello, Lazarus.
11: Good morning, Mr. Mitchell. Come in, please.
0: Huh?
11: Quickly. We have no time to lose.
0: Look. What's this all about, Lazarus?
11: I did not have a chance to contact you aboard the boat, Mitchell. You were never alone, so I reasoned that if I left the boat in a hurry, you would follow me. You did.
0: You trying to tell me that you're my contact?
11: I am. Dalai Singh is a friend of mine.
0: Don't give me that. You tried to shove me overboard last night. I spotted your white trench coat.
11: That coat was stolen from my stateroom.
0: All right, try this. The jungle is very dark.
11: But soon it'll be light again. And as further proof of my identity, Linya!
0: What?
12: Yes, Mr. Lazarus?
0: Hey.
11: You may join us now, child.
0: So this is Linya. You've been hiding in the back of the shop ever since you left Rangoon, huh?
12: Yes. My great-uncle Dalai

0: Yeah. You've been hiding in the back of the shop ever since you left Rangoon, huh?
1: Yes. My great uncle Dalai Singh said he would send help to me. How is he?
0: I'm sorry, Linya, but he's dead.
2: What's that?
1: Dalai Singh? Dead?
2: My one friend. Gone.
0: I think the same person who's after you killed him. And an American newspaper man named Jackson. Linya, now you've got to tell me who that person is.
1: I? Oh, but I know nothing, Mr. Mitchell. I do not know why someone is trying to kill me.
0: Look, you worked at Papa Valdar's restaurant in Rangoon.
1: Yes.
0: Every night, you leave right at 8 and start walking home. Now, the night of the killing, you must have seen something on the way home.
1: No, I saw nothing.
0: Then you heard something. Shots, for instance.
1: No.
2: Mitchell, do you suppose the killer mistook Linya for another girl?
0: I don't know. Look, I'm going to try once more, Linya. Now, try to remember.
1: Yes.
0: On the night of the killing, you left Papa Valdez at 8 o'clock as usual, right?
1: Yes.
0: Now, 15 minutes later, you were within 4 blocks of the scene of the killing. That's about half a mile from Papa Valdez's restaurant.
1: No, I did not get that far.
0: What?
1: I realized I had forgotten to take some food that Papa Valdez had given me. So I went back to the restaurant to get it.
2: But, Michel, that means Linya could not possibly have witnessed the killing. It must be a case of mistaken identity.
0: Just a minute, Lazarus. Keep on, Linya.
1: Well, I opened the door. Then I saw someone inside the restaurant.
0: Who was it?
1: I do not know. I had never seen this person before.
3: I guess she means me.
1: Oh, that is the one!
0: Marge!
2: There's a gun!
3: Hold it. Nice and steady, all of you. Well, Steve, you were concentrating so hard on following Lazarus when he left the boat, you made it pretty easy for me to follow you. Thanks for leading me to Linya.
0: Yeah, congratulations to me, chump of the world.
3: Oh, now, Buster, let's not cry in our beer. Oh, my, such long faces. Well, it looks like little Marge will have to cheer you up.
0: Well, what are you going to do, tell a joke or something?
3: You know, I might at that. Because I've got a real funny one stored up for you kids. It'll kill you.
4: No kidding. It actually may cost you money not to eat breakfast. Honest. Look, you skip breakfast, so comes lunch and you gotta eat like a horse to catch up. And that's tough on the budget. So here's the deal. Start breakfast with a nice bowl of crisp whole wheat Wheaties with milk and some fruit maybe. They'll be just about wearing off at noon and you'll be all set for a nice, reasonable lunch. And you know, with those Wheaties in there, you'll feel as good as money in the bank all morning long.
5: Now, here is the conclusion of Dangerous Assignment.
2: What are you going to do to us?
3: Are you kidding?
2: You mean you're going to kill us just because Linya happened to see you in a restaurant?
3: That's the general idea, Lazzy, old boy.
0: Well, why don't you get it over with, Marge?
3: In a minute, Buster.
0: You can call me Steve, and what are you waiting for?
3: My little helper. I don't want any slip-ups.
0: Helper? Then you're not in this deal alone.
3: No, he's tying up that shopkeeper out in front. Oh, here he is now.
1: Papa Valdez!
6: Oui. Good evening, Linya. You have been most difficult to find.
0: Well, I begin to get it. You and Papa Valdez were running the political refugee racket together, Marge. You killed the correspondent Jackson, then went back to report to Valdez, but just then Linya stuck her head in the door. You two didn't want to be seen together, so you took off after Linya.
6: Come, my dear. Let us attend to the business at hand without further delay.
3: Okay, Pop.
2: Wait.
3: Huh?
2: You must spare my life. I beg of you.
3: Oh, save it, hero.
2: But I was only trying to do a favor for a friend. I had nothing to do with
3: you
2: it.
3: Sure, you sure pick nice, brave guys to work with.
2: Please,
3: Steve.
2: Don't kill me. I'll do anything you say. Please, I beg of you.
3: Get up off your knees. Take it like a big boy, Lazarus.
0: Suddenly, I realize what Lazarus is up to. He's squealing for mercy
2: please,
0: like a stuck
2: please,
0: pig. But all the while, he's inching slowly forward on his knees toward Marge's gun.
3: I said get up.
2: Very well.
1: Let go of that gun.
0: Valdez is behind Marge. He whips out his gun and jumps to one side, but I meet him halfway. Slug hits the wall and Valdez hits the floor. Marge gives Lazarus a foot in the face and swings her gun free, but a second too late.
1: Let go of my wrist.
0: Drop that gun or I'll break your arm.
1: Oh, yeah.
0: Drop it. Thanks. I'll take it now. You okay, Lazarus?
2: Quite.
0: Looks like he's a little bigger hero than you gave him credit for, Marge.
3: Okay, okay. So things didn't turn out quite like I'd figured. No hard feelings, Steve.
0: Oh, no? No hard feelings? You kill a newspaper man and a priest.

0: to say nothing of a few political refugees here and there along the line, but no hard feelings.
1: Well, you've got a right to your theories. Can I go now?
0: You are kidding.
1: Look, Buster, you've got no proof of any of this. There weren't any witnesses to either of those killings, and if you think you're going to get any kind of confession out of me...
0: I've got your gun, Marge, and that's just as good as a confession.
1: What are you talking about?
0: The police back in Rangoon have the slug that killed Jackson. Five will get you 10 if matches these in your gun.
1: Wait a minute.
0: Yeah, even in Burma they've got ballistics. And I bet that's one word you'll wish had never been invented. But no hard feelings, Marge. I mean, Buster. Come on.
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1: What about that?
2: No. It's quite nice, though.
1: 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Do you think I might try a piece? 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
4: This is Orson Welles, speaking from London. Here in the grim stone structure on the Thames, which houses Scotland Yard, is a warehouse of souvenirs, where everyday objects, a candlestick, a china doll, a broom, all are touched by murder. Now take this button, this brass button, the symbol of a barracks parade ground, but this was not found on any parade ground.
5: This is interesting, sir, a brass button.
6: Very interesting, Sergeant. It's from an army uniform.
4: Today, that button can be seen in the Black Museum.
7: From the annals of the Criminal Investigation Department of the London Police, we bring you the dramatic stories of the crimes recorded by the objects in Scotland Yard's Gallery of Death, the Black Museum.

0: here we are in the Black Museum. Scotland Yard's museum of murder. Shelf upon shelf of curious and repellent objects. The urge to kill illustrated in many, many ways. Here lies death. Here in the echoing stillnesses of the long room, one stands and looks at violence, expressed by the exhibits that line the shelves, the tables, and the walls. Repellent they may be, but by reason of their association only, for most of these tokens of murder are very ordinary objects. It's a medicine bottle. The drug it contained was beneficial in small doses. But since a woman was forced to drink the whole contents and died shortly after, the jury called it murder. Here's a kitchen knife. No household is without one, but this knife was not used solely for kitchen tasks. It was found embedded in a man's heart. Now, here we are, the brass button. It is. It's an innocuous, ordinary brass button. This was found near the dead body of a woman. But come back with me to the beginning of this story, to a day some years ago on the common outside the Kentish village of Wayfield. A girl was sitting beneath a tree, busily sketching. She was too engrossed to hear the approach of a young soldier until he spoke.
1: Hello?
2: Hello?
1: Sorry. Did I frighten you?
2: A little. I didn't hear you coming.
1: Oh, I made enough row. You were so busy with whatever you're doing. What are you doing?
2: Sketching.
1: Can I see?
2: You'll probably laugh.
1: No, I won't. Show me. That's very good.
2: Do you really think so?
1: Well, it's fine. You must be the one they call the Swamp Girl.
2: That's what they call me in the village. Poor, routine, dull people.
1: You don't like routine ways of living, do you? From what I've heard, you're something of a rebel.
2: Am I?
1: Hmm.
2: You seem to know a lot about me.
1: Oh, I've heard things.
2: What kind of things?
1: About how you live in an old shanty at the edge of the swamp and how you roam the common and sketch and paint.
2: You're well informed.
1: Well, people talk about you sometimes. I was interested.
2: Then so you came down to see for yourself. Well, what's the matter? Couldn't you find a girl in town?
1: Don't say that. I wanted to meet you. To talk to you.
2: And now that you have, will you please go away and let me work?
1: Oh, you can work any time. I'll go away soon. If you're nice to me.
2: Go now. I've no intention of being nice to you, whatever you may think.
1: Come on.
2: Get away. When you found out so much about me, you might have also found out that I'm not interested in men. Least of all, soldiers.
1: That's not very kind. Come here.
2: No. Go away.
3: Come on, here.
2: No. No, please, please don't hurt me. No, please.

0: woman screamed and cried for help on the Wayfield Common, but there was no one within a mile to hear her screams. 2 days later, in the post office at Wayfield, a letter was returned by the postmistress.
1: Mrs. Riley?
2: Yes, Jimmy?
1: That registered letter you sent me out with, there was nobody about to sign for it.
2: There wasn't a swamp girl at home.
1: No, ma'am. I called out Miss Morgan, but there wasn't any answer.
2: All right. You can deliver it tomorrow.
1: Yes, ma'am.
0: Her name was Jeanette Morgan, but people of the town called her the Swamp Girl because of her vagrant, strange way of living. The next day, Jimmy, the postal messenger, rode out on his bike to deliver the registered letter, but once again, the Swamp Girl was not at home. Then, on the way back, taking a shortcut, Jimmy found her.
1: Miss Morgan!
0: Jimmy saw only her legs at first protruding from a bush which had been meant to hide her. At first he thought she was asleep. But he didn't think so for long.
1: She's dead! I've got to get the police!
0: Murder transforms a little village like Wayfield. All work ceases. The people gather in small groups in the streets to talk about it.
3: Dear, have you heard the news? There's been a murder.
4: Eh? A murder?
3: Yes, out on the common.
4: Who?
3: The Swamp Girl. They found her body.
5: I was rather afraid that poor girl would come to grief sooner or later.
3: Well, Vicar, you know how it is these days. No parental authority.
5: Ah, more's the pity. Be that as it may, the men who did it must be found.
6: You know, Bert, if young Jimmy Miles hadn't come upon that body like he did, it might have lain there hidden for months, even years. I wonder how it happened.
4: Well, now, the way I sees it is this.
0: Now in the bar of the local, they sipped their beer and discussed the sensation. Jimmy became something of a hero. He'd found the body and even now is being questioned by the London detectives from Scotland Yard.
7: This is Jimmy Miles, sir.
8: Hello, Jimmy. You found the body, I understand.
1: Yes, Inspector Gallico. Was she really murdered, sir?
8: Well, that's what we must find out. And you can help us.
1: Oh, really? How?
8: I believe you rode out to her shanty at the edge of the swamp to deliver a registered letter to Miss Morgan.
1: Yes, that's right, sir. She used to get a registered letter every month. I always took them out.
8: And she had to sign for them, of course.
1: Oh, yes.
8: Then you got to know her, I suppose.
1: Well, don't tell the postmistress, but sometimes I did stay and talk for a while.
8: Uh-huh. And what was she like?
1: Oh, she was nice, really friendly. People said she was a bit peculiar, but I never thought so. And she could draw, sir.
8: Now, think carefully, Jimmy. Did you ever see her with anyone, man or woman?
1: Oh, never, Inspector. She had no friends around here. She once told me so.
8: No friends, I see. Now, about this registered letter, was that the first time you had taken it out?
1: Oh, no, sir. I went out the previous day, on Monday, but she wasn't there.
8: Did you call out?
1: Yes, and I went round the common, to the places where she used to go and sketch. I knew most of them.
8: And she wasn't anywhere about?
1: No, nowhere at all.
8: What time of the day was this?
1: Well, I just left the post office just on 10. It's about half an hour's ride.
8: So you were out there by 10:30.
1: Hmm.
8: All right, Jimmy. Thank you very much.
1: Is that all, Inspector Gallico?
8: That's all for the moment. You've been very helpful.
0: A lucky witness, young Jimmy Miles. A break for Inspector Gallico early in the case. For with the evidence of the police surgeon, certain facts could be established.
8: What's your verdict on the post-mortem, Doctor?
9: Well, the cause of death didn't give us any trouble, Inspector. She was strangled.
8: What about the time of death?
9: That's not so easy. I'd say she died 48 hours ago, at least.
8: Wait a minute. That means before noon on Monday. It ties in, Doctor.
9: Good. But at what time before noon, I would not care to predict. The contents of the stomach indicate she'd had breakfast.
8: Then sometime between breakfast and noon, she met her death. And she was nowhere about 10:30 when the postal boy brought her letter. What about that letter, Sergeant?
7: I have it here, sir.
8: Who is it from?
7: It's from Mrs. Morgan of Tunbridge Wells, her mother.
8: Money, I suppose.
7: £10, sir. and a plea to come home and live a normal life.
8: Poor Mrs. Morgan. Her daughter couldn't even die a normal death.
0: The pattern of the crime begins to make itself clear. The victim's identity is known. The approximate time and the cause of death is known. Now the hunt will begin for the killer.
10: Here is a police message. The body of a woman named Jeanette Morgan has been discovered on Wayfield Common. Evidence suggests that she met her death by strangulation sometime before noon on October the 19th. Any person who was in the vicinity of Wayfield Common on that day, or can give any information, should communicate with the nearest police station in order to assist in the search for the murderer.
0: And in this, the police will be aided by a brass button. That same brass button that today can be found in the Black Museum.

0: To a small cottage in Tunbridge Wells now go the detectives from Scotland Yard. To a house with the blinds drawn where a thin, bitter woman answers their questions in a strangely lifeless voice.
1: Yes, I knew. I knew it was Jeanette when I saw the newspapers.
2: Why didn't you get in touch with us, Mom?
1: Oh, I knew you'd get in touch with me if you wanted me. Besides, what business is it of mine?
2: But she was your daughter.
1: Was she? Jeanette's younger sister lives here with me. Works at a shop nearby. She's my daughter.
2: Yes, I see what you mean.
1: I warned her. I told her it had come to no good end, living that strange and unnatural kind of way.
2: Mrs. Morgan, we won't trouble you any longer, but could you tell us, did your daughter have any close men friends?
1: Men friends?
2: Yes.
1: Jeanette? I wish she had. But a boyfriend would have been too ordinary for her. She had to be different. She had to be the swamp girl.
2: I'm sorry.
1: Why did it have to happen to her? To me? Why?

0: Good evening.
1: Good evening, Vicar. I'm from the police.
0: The police? I don't recognize you.
1: No, sir. You see, I'm not from the local police. I'm from London. And I'm down here in connection with a murder.
0: Oh, yes. Terrible, yes. But how can I help you?
1: Well, you can help a good deal, sir. You see, the local police are pretty short-handed, and Inspector Gallagher has decided that our next move should be to make a very thorough search of the common, particularly round about where the body was found.
0: Oh, I see. And I suppose you want some help from my parishioners?
1: Yes, sir, that's roughly the idea.
0: Ah, very well, then. We'll help you in every way we can. You can depend upon us.
2: All right, Sergeant. Let's get on with the search.
1: Very good, sir.
2: You take Smart and work in from the road.
1: All right,
2: I'll take Rogers and work in from the field side. I'll meet you by the ditch.
1: Yes, that'll be all right, sir. Here's a sketch, sir. It's a pencil drawing of that view across there, I'd say, sir.
2: Yes, it is. Unfinished, too. She might have been working on it. What else have you got there?
1: This is interesting, sir. It's a brass button.
2: Very interesting, Sergeant. It's from an army uniform.
1: Uh-huh.
2: Where's the nearest camp to Wayfield?
1: I believe there's one across the river, sir, about 2 miles away.
3: Inspector Gallico left his sergeant in charge of searching the common and went to the army camp to enlist the help and cooperation of the commanding officer.
4: Gentlemen to see you, sir, from Scotland Yard.
5: Oh, ask him to come in, will you, Captain?
4: Yes, sir. Will you come through, please?
5: Thank you.
2: Major Curtis, I'm Inspector Gallico from Scotland Yard.
5: Oh, how do you do, Inspector? Sit down, won't you? Well, now, how can I help you, Inspector?
2: I'm here to investigate the murder of Jeanette Morgan.
5: Oh, the Swamp Girl mystery.
2: Yes.
5: Yes, tragic business.
2: Major, not far from where the body was left, we found this...
5: An army button.
2: That's why I'm here.
5: I see. Well, I'd be glad to assist in any way I can, but permit me to hope that it wasn't any one of my men.
2: How many men are there in camp here, Major?
5: Well, at the present time, our unit's strength is 120. We're an engineer section, as you may know.
2: 120 men, huh?
5: Mm-hmm.
2: I wonder if any of them has a button missing from his tunic.
5: Well, if you wish, I'll order an immediate inspection.
2: Not yet, sir. You can assist me in another way first.
5: Oh? How, Inspector?
2: Well, I want a list of all those absent from camp on Monday morning.
5: Oh, that should be easy. There's no leave on any week morning. If anyone was away from camp, it must have been for a special reason.
2: Anyone at all, between the hours of 7 a.m. and 1 o'clock.
5: Well, the adjutant can help us there. I'll get him to make out a list of all those away from camp on Monday morning immediately.
3: The commanding officer was away a short time, and on his return, he brought with him a piece of paper containing a list of names. He gave it to the London detective.
5: Yes, there you are, Inspector. 5 men were away from camp during the time you asked about.
2: Hmm. Sergeant Willis, A Company.
5: Yes, he's our caterer at the present time. We're understaffed, of course. Sergeant Willis and Private Fields were in town with a provision truck.
2: They were together?
5: Yes, we could always check that with one or the other.
2: I don't think I'm very interested in those two.
5: Oh?
2: What about Private Liston, B Company?
5: Oh, he's the unit driver. I sent him into town shortly before noon. On a private errand.
2: Shortly before noon? Well, that leaves 2. Corporal Paul Ferris?
5: Oh, he's our mailman. He leaves every morning at 8 o'clock and drives the mail truck in to pick up the unit mail bag.
2: From the Wayfield post office, I suppose?
5: Yes.
2: What time does he generally return?
5: Oh, sometimes by 9. Though on occasions he has to wait for registered mail, you know. I've even known him to be held up as late as 11 or even 11:30.
2: Would anyone know what time he returned on Monday?
5: I'll find that out for you.
2: Now, this last man, Private Williams, A Company.
5: Yes, if you ask me, he might be your man, Inspector.
2: Oh, why, sir?
5: Because he was absent without leave. From 900 hours on Monday morning until 1400 hours.
2: From 9 till 2?
5: Yes.
2: That's interesting. I'd better see him. And the postal chappie.
5: I'll have them paraded. Corporal Ferris? Private Williams? This is Inspector Gallico from Scotland Yard. He has some questions to ask you both.
2: Thank you, sir. Corporal Ferris, we'll take you first.
5: Yes, Inspector.
2: What time did you leave camp last Monday morning on your mail run?
5: At 800 hours, sir.
2: And what time did you return?
5: Well, if I remember correctly, the mail was brought round rather late that morning, Corporal. Yes, sir. I was just about to explain to the inspector. I had to wait for several registered letters.
2: What time did you actually return?
5: Shortly before 1100 hours, sir.
2: Thank you, Corporal. Now, Private Williams. You were absent without leave throughout Monday morning.
6: Yes, sir.
2: Are you able to give a satisfactory account of your whereabouts?
6: I'd prefer not to, sir.
5: Private Williams has consistently refused any explanation of his conduct, Inspector.
2: Oh, that's rather unwise, Williams. If you have an alibi, you'll need it. This is an investigation into murder.
6: Murder? I didn't do no murder. I was with me girl in Wayfield.
2: Ah. What's her name?
6: Hey, Susie Walker, 9 High Street. You asked her if I wasn't there. Oh, I didn't want to get her into any trouble, you understand, that's all. But murder? Oh, I don't know nothing about...
7: This channel is currently offline for essential maintenance and will be back as soon as possible. Please check back soon.

0: Susie Walker was a small, frightened girl, the counterpart of Private Williams.
1: Oh, Inspector, I hope he hasn't done anything wrong up at the camp in not telling them where he was. Oh, that'd be terrible. He wouldn't tell a lie, I know that. I'm sure of it. You see, we'd had a quarrel, and he wanted to see me. I didn't dare let Mother know, so I made up a story about it.
0: She confirmed his alibi. And Gallico went next to the post office to interview Mrs. Riley.
2: Just one inquiry I'd like to make, Mrs. Riley.
3: Oh, anything at all, Inspector. Anything. To think of that poor girl. And my Jimmy Miles finding a body.
2: Mrs. Riley, can you recall offhand whether you had any registered mail for the Army unit on Monday?
3: Registered mail on Monday. Well, I couldn't remember offhand, Inspector, but I'll have it here in the book. Wait a minute and I'll look it up. No. No, there was nothing on Monday. There hasn't been a registered letter for the Army since last week.
2: Then the postal corporal wouldn't have been delayed on Monday morning.
3: Oh, not him. He was in for his mail bag and out again quick as you like. Didn't even stop for a chat. I remember that now.
2: What time would he have left here, Mrs. Riley? Can you give me any idea?
3: I can give it to you right on the dot. It's come back to me quite plainly. Mm-hmm. We open at 8:30. Corporal Ferris was here waiting when I arrived to open up.
2: 8:30. And he didn't stay?
3: No, not more than a few minutes.

0: The inspector picked up Sergeant Worthington, and together they drove back to the army camp. A few orders from the commanding officer, and Corporal Ferris was paraded once more, and his gear searched. At the bottom of his kit bag, they found what they were looking for.
1: Here we are, sir. A battle jacket with one button missing.
2: And it matches, Sergeant.
3: Ferris, what have you got to say about this?
4: Crazy, sir. I don't know anything about it.
2: She was sketching, wasn't she, Ferris? She drew a pencil drawing of you, isn't that so?
4: You're bluffing. She didn't do any drawing of me. It was a landscape scene.
2: A landscape scene, yes, so it was. And that fact has never been mentioned in any of the papers. Only the sergeant and I knew that, Ferris. And the killer.
0: Paul Ferris was taken into custody and charged with the murder of Jeanette Morgan, the swamp girl.
5: In court!
6: Ladies and gentlemen of the jury, you have heard the facts in this case as related by the witnesses which have been called, both by the defense and the prosecution. The prisoner stands before you accused of the crime of murder, a particularly brutal murder, a murder without motive. But lack of motive is not necessarily a defense. It is for you to decide whether the facts which you have learnt during this case, not only the words spoken by the witnesses, but the mute testimony of the material objects placed before you, justify your verdict, which must be beyond all reasonable doubt.
0: The brass button and a slip of the tongue led to his downfall. Today, that brass button occupies a place of honor in the Black Museum. The picture was completed when the tracks of a vehicle were found some 50 yards away from the scene of the crime. The tracks were identified as those of the mail truck, of which the driver had been Corporal Paul Ferris. The defense did their utmost to prove insanity, but the jury were in little doubt that the man was sane, and that his advances repulsed, he'd strangled the swamp girl to death. They took 17 minutes to find him guilty, and the brass button which had led to his arrest was Exhibit A on the courtroom table, from where at the end of the trial and the pronouncement of the inevitable death sentence, it was taken to its present resting place in the Black Museum. And now, until we meet next time in the same place and I tell you another story about the Black Museum, I remain, as always, obediently yours.

0: 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You're listening to the Crime and Suspense Channel on the Rocket Classic Radio Network. 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Understand?
1: First Precinct, Sergeant Collins. You what? Smell gas? Where is it? East 70 what? What floor? You haven't found where it's coming from? That's right. Get the people out. See if you can locate where it's coming from. No, that's all right. We'll take care of it.
2: You're in the muster room at the 21st Precinct, the nerve center. A call is coming through. You will follow the action taken pursuant to that call from this minute until the final report is written in the 124 room at the 21st Precinct.
1: You'll have assistance right away. Yes, sir, right away. No, just stay where you are. The officers will be there right away.
3: 21st Precinct. It's just lines on a map of the city of New York. Most of the 173,000 people wedged into the 9/10 of a square mile between Fifth Avenue and the East River wouldn't know if you asked them that they lived or worked in the 21st. Whether they know it or not, the security of their homes, their persons, and their property is the job of the men of the 21st Precinct.
2: The 21st, 160 patrolmen, 11 sergeants, and 4 lieutenants, of whom I'm the boss. My name is Kennelly, Frank Kennelly. I'm captain in command of the 21st. It was Tuesday morning. I'd been on the job since 8 when I turned out the platoon for the day tour. After I read and signed reports, I went on patrol of the precinct with Patrolman Farrell as my operator. As we turned off Park Avenue into 72nd Street, a signal 32 came over the air. 618 East 75th Street. Ambulance and emergency squad responding. Sounded like a gas case. I told Farrell to make the run. When we turned into the block, I could see that sector car number 1 was on the job. So was the sergeant's car. There was no sign of either the ambulance or the ESD car. 618 was a 5-story tenement building. A few passers-by and neighbors were beginning to gather on the sidewalk. There's the spot, Farrell. Pull in.
4: Yes, sir.
2: All right, let's go.
4: Right with you, Captain. That's either ESC or the ambulance coming now.
2: Yeah.
4: Keep the sidewalk clear, Farrell. Keep off the stoop.
2: That's all right, folks. Will you let it go, yeah?
4: Will you please get off the stoop?
2: Big here, Farrell.
4: Yes, sir.
2: Boy, I can smell like gas out here. It's thick.
4: Farrell.
2: Yes, sir.
4: Keep people away from those doorbells.
2: Yes, sir.
4: Now, look, I told you to get off the stoop.
1: Sergeant Collins. Captain Kennelly!
5: Second floor, Captain!
1: All right.
5: Kennelly! What did you find out there? I don't think it's there, Sergeant. You take the people down, I want the building cleared.
6: I'm sending them, Sergeant.
1: Sergeant?
5: Be back, Captain.
1: All right.
7: Anybody home in there? Open up, it's the police.
8: Where is it, Sergeant?
7: Beat me, Captain. We haven't been able to locate it.
8: Well, we better locate it fast.
7: Open up in there.
8: Send the building up.
7: Open up in there. There's nobody's home, Captain. We've been hitting every door. I sent a man up to 3rd and another to 5th who are clearing everybody out. It's not on this floor. Collie!
5: Yes, Sergeant.
7: Did you locate it?
5: Yes,
7: he's on the 4th floor, Captain. Whole hall smells of gas. No telling where it's coming from.
8: Who put in the call?
7: Super. He's up with Collie. Lieutenant, smell gas in the hall.
8: How about the main feed line?
7: I send glass into the basement with the super glass to turn off the valve.
8: Good.
7: Now, come on, folks. Don't stand there and talk about it. Out on the street, please. Get in the sidewalk. Did you open your windows, folks?
5: Yes, sir.
7: And have your doors open?
5: All right.
7: Out of the building.
8: All right, come on.
7: Yes, sir.
8: Anybody cover the 3rd floor yet?
7: Just quickly on the way up, Captain. I told those people to clear out, not them.
8: Let's try that one.
7: Yeah. Smells pretty strong here.
9: Police officers, open up in there. Police officers, open up.
7: This could be it, Captain.
9: Open up. Curly.
5: Yes, sir.
9: Come on down here. Bring the super with you.
5: Okay.
8: Well, this is it, I'm sure.
7: What do you want to do, Captain? Push the door in?
8: Yeah. All right, let's go. Together. Again. Now.
5: Is that it, Sergeant?
7: You think so, yeah. Let me see if I can kick it.
8: Go ahead. Try it again.
9: Yep, this is it, all right. Keep low. Coley, hit that window. I'll get this one.
6: Yes, sir.
9: Sergeant, get the stove.
10: I've got it. They're shut off, Captain.
9: How's the other window, Coley?
6: Shut, Captain.
10: That looks like the culprit, Captain.
7: Yeah. Coffee boiled over. Put out the flame. You ruined a good coffee pot.
9: Well, that looks like about it. Coley.
6: Yes, sir.
9: Take a look in that room. See if anybody's in there.
6: Yes.
9: Let's try this one, Sergeant.
7: Only one burner was on, Captain. Looks like an accident. Nobody in here.
9: Coley, anybody in that room?
6: Yes, sir, nobody.
9: Well, the ambulance and the EFD just got here. You can head them off, Sergeant. We don't need them.
7: Yes, sir, right away.
9: Say, Coley, where's the super?
6: I left him out in the hall, Captain.
9: Well, I want to talk to him.
7: Yes, sir.
9: Let's give this room a chance to air out.
11: Who is it down there, Phil?
6: Yes, sir.
9: Mr. Champisi.
11: Tell the EFD and the ambulance we won't need them. Coffee boiled over.
9: You want to see me?
12: Yeah, this is Captain Kennelly, Mr. Philip Champisi, Superintendent.
9: Glad to know you.
12: How are you?
9: Real mess this turned out to be. Real mess. Well, it could have been worse.
7: I headed off the ambulance and the SD, Captain.
9: Good. Hey, listen, was it necessary to kick the door in? Look at that. The panel is split, the lock is busted. Ain't worth much of anything now.
12: What'd you expect us to do, Mr. Champisi? There might have been somebody overcoming here, or a spark could have blown up the building.
9: Well, that's all well and good, but I'm the one that's got to explain to the landlord. I'm the one that's got to ask him for a new door, new hardware. This could never be fixed, never. Even a frame he shot. Look,
12: what's the name of the tenant here?
9: Lieutenant?
12: Yeah.
9: Well, the tenant is a fellow named Harrods, Alfred Harrods. Listen, is any damage inside?
7: Just to the coffee pot.
9: Oh, well, that ain't the landlord. That's his, Harrods. None of these flats furnished. Tenants got to furnish their own furniture and furnishings. Where is he?
12: What do you mean, where is he?
9: Where'd he go? Well, listen, as long as he pays his rent, he can come and go as he pleases. I don't keep track of him.
12: Can we take a look inside? I just want to check for sure there's no damage. I got to call the landlord, give him the whole story.
7: I guess it's pretty well cleared out by now, huh, Captain?
12: Yeah, I'd imagine.
9: Landlord's going to hit the ceiling about this door.
12: Still smells pretty bad of gas in here.
9: Oh, it's all right. You don't have any idea where this tenant could be.
12: Well, I told you. Did you call the police?
9: Yeah, that was me. Mrs. Truro on the fourth floor come down and knocked on my door. She said she smelled gas in the hall, you know. Well, I came upstairs and I checked immediately. Sure enough. Well, I couldn't tell where it was coming from, though. I had the same trouble as you, so I called.
12: Mm-hmm.
9: Well, who knows what could happen in a situation like that? You got to call. Don't look like there was any damage to stove, huh?
12: Listen, Mr. Champisi, this whole thing was very lucky.
9: Yeah, very lucky. New door.
12: Now, the place could have been blown sky high. I want you to call the station house when this tenant gets home. I want to send an officer over here to talk to him about going out and leaving a pot of coffee on the fire.
9: Talk to him myself?
12: Well, you call the station house.
9: Yeah, okay, I'll call.
7: You calling?
6: Yes, sir.
7: Go downstairs and tell Farrell he can let the tenants up now. It's all over.
6: Yes, sir.
9: He should be given a piece of somebody's mind.
12: Where does he work?
9: Well, I don't know. He's a salesman, I think. He sells things.
12: Yeah?
9: What? Well, I don't know. I never asked him. He paid up 2 months' rent in advance when he moved in, so I wasn't too curious.
12: Well, how long has he lived here?
9: Oh, 3-4 weeks. You know, he had a phone put in? It's the only phone in the building. Besides mine, which the landlord stands good for. If a guy can afford a phone, I don't worry too much.
12: Did you see him this morning?
9: No. No, I don't budge out of my place. Not unless I have to.
7: I still smell a little gas in here, Captain.
12: Well, check that burner again.
7: Yes, sir.
9: Looks off to me.
7: It is.
9: Well, open up the oven.
7: Yes, sir. Well, what do you know?
9: Hey, that's a fine thing to keep in the oven. Papers.
12: What is it, Sergeant?
7: Policy slip.
12: Let's see that.
9: No wonder the guy looks like a millionaire.
7: Just some cash, Captain.
9: Hey, is all that good?
7: It's good.
9: I never saw so much money in a lump.
12: Looks like we've got a policy drop, Sergeant.
7: Yes, sir.
9: Well, listen, I didn't know what the guy did. Don't hold it against me that he lived here. Tenant is a tenant until he proves himself otherwise.
12: Coley.
6: Yes, sir?
12: Let's see what else we can find around here, Sergeant.
6: Yes, sir, Captain.
12: Give Sergeant Collins a hand.
6: Yes, sir.
12: Let's start over here.
9: You never know about some people. Numbers game in my building. You just never know.
12: On discovery that the flat in which there had been a gas leak was occupied by a person in apparent violation of the gambling laws, I instructed Sergeant Collins to notify the desk officer at the 21st, who in turn would notify the office of the division commander, so that plainclothesmen responsible for the enforcement of gambling laws would be sent to the scene to investigate. As this notification was being made, a more thorough search of the premises was conducted by patrolmen Coley and Farrell under my supervision and in the presence of the civilian witness, Philip Champisi, the superintendent of the building. In a closet were found two electric calculating machines and tally sheets in addition to the policy slips and the cash.
13: 80, 800, 20, 35, 45, 6, 7, 8, 9, 50, 1, 2, 3, 4, 5, 6, 7.
14: Like a gold mine.
13: $2,857, Captain.
12: All right, Coley. Enter the amount in your memorandum book.
14: Hey, now, here's an opportunity. Let's all go to Belmont. We could still make the daily double.
13: You want to sign my book, Captain?
12: Yeah.
13: Here you are, sir.
14: Hey, what's all the production? Are you afraid this Harrods guy might say you shortchanged him?
12: Well, we just don't want to give him anything to say. Val.
15: Yes, sir.
12: You got all that stuff together?
15: Yes, sir. We'll need a bushel basket for all these policy slips, Captain. Boy, this guy was running some bank.
12: Mr. Champisi.
14: Yeah. What happens to all the money?
12: Oh, it gets turned over to the property clerk until the court determines who's the rightful owner.
14: Well, listen, could you give me some consideration? You know, if I didn't put in the call, you never would have found it.
12: When did you say this Mr. Harrods moved in here?
14: Well, I don't know. 3-4 weeks ago.
12: And he told you he was a salesman?
14: Yeah, that's so.
12: He didn't tell you anything else?
14: What do you mean?
12: He didn't tell you what he sold?
14: Well, listen, I didn't know anything about him. What can I do?
15: Now, listen, Captain.
12: Are the plainclothesmen on the way, Sergeant?
15: Yes, sir. But one of the tenants told me he saw the girlfriend of the fellow who has this flat standing outside in the crowd.
14: Oh, yeah. I forgot to tell you about his girlfriend.
12: Is she still there?
15: She was when I came up. I told Farrell to keep an eye on her.
12: Take charge here, Sergeant.
15: Yes, sir.
12: Come on, Mr. Champisi.
14: Yeah. Man, what a day. You live to be 100 and never see so much excitement, huh? How about a smoke, Captain?
12: Give me that.
14: Oh, I'm sorry. The gas. Yeah, excuse me. I forgot, Captain.
12: Well, you better remember, or you'll never get anywhere near 100. Come on, let's get downstairs. Although the flat in which the gas leak had occurred was obviously a policy drop, there was no conclusive evidence that would lead to a conviction of either Harrods or any of his associates, despite the large amount of cash discovered, the calculating machines, the policy slips, and the tally sheets. Both the policy slips and the tally sheets were from previous day's play, and it's a good idea to have evidence showing the play was made on the day of the arrest. It was my thought to keep the girlfriend of Harrods under surveillance until the plainclothesmen arrived. Then, as they thought best, they could question her, take her to the station house, or attempt to follow her in order to connect him directly with the evidence. On the way downstairs, I told the super of the building that I wanted to stand outside on the stoop and talk to him, apparently in connection with the accident. I warned him not to look in the direction of the girl, nor point to her.
14: All right, I'll do just like you say.
12: Count on it, Captain. I hope I can. Val.
15: Yes, sir.
12: Don't look in her direction, but which girl is it?
15: See the gray Plymouth coupe parked at the curb there?
12: Yeah.
15: She's standing right next to it, Captain. The blonde, about 25 years old, 5'4", has on a beige coat.
12: Yeah.
14: That's her, all right. I seen her go up to visit him time and time again.
12: I asked her not to look over there.
14: I didn't look. I just glimpsed.
12: Just talk to me.
14: What do you want me to talk about? Weather?
12: That'll do.
14: Well, looks like it's going to turn into a nice day after all, huh? You know, when I woke up today, looked out the window, I had my doubts.
12: Listen, Captain, what happens to the $2,850? Does he get that back?
15: I told you he does if he can prove it's lawfully his.
12: Oh.
14: Well, who is it you're waiting for?
12: Detectives?
15: Plainclothesmen.
14: Well, what's the difference? Plainclothesmen, detectives?
15: I always thought they were the same.
12: No. Plainclothesmen are assigned to enforce gambling and vice laws.
14: Oh.
12: Detectives investigate all other serious crimes.
14: You know, I never knew that.
12: No, I suppose a lot of people don't.
14: Oh, you'd be surprised. You'd be very surprised.
12: Have you seen her here very often, Mr. Champisi?
14: On occasion. On several occasions.
12: When? Daytime or at night?
14: Both. But my wife, she knows everything that's on around here. My wife says she's here all the time. Day, night, afternoon.
15: She's turning to go, Captain.
12: Yeah, I see her. Any sign of the plainclothesman?
15: No, sir.
14: What are you going to do? This is getting to be a situation.
12: Stay here, Farrell.
15: Yes, sir.
12: You too. Excuse me, please.
16: Yes, sir. Yes, sir.
12: Pardon me.
16: Miss. Miss, wait a minute.
17: Me?
16: Yeah. What's your name, miss?
17: Who are you?
16: I'm a police officer.
17: What do you want to know my name for?
16: I want to know.
17: Gloria. Gloria Nathan.
16: Who's your friend in that building?
17: What building?
16: 618 East 75th.
17: I don't think I have to tell you that.
16: It's Al Harrods, isn't it?
17: No, it isn't.
16: Well, who is it then?
17: Nobody.
16: Well, why were you standing outside there?
17: Well, I was just curious. I'm entitled to be curious when there's excitement going on.
16: It's Al Harrods, isn't it? He's your friend.
17: No.
16: You came by to see him this morning. When you were walking down the street toward the place, you saw the police there. You were worried. You found out the gas leak was in his place.
17: Listen, I don't know any Al Harrods. I told you that. I was just standing there because I was curious, that's all.
16: Look, Gloria, you don't want to get into trouble, do you?
17: I won't get in trouble.
16: You will if you keep telling me one lie after another.
17: What can you do to me? You can't do anything to me.
16: Would you mind walking back to the building with me?
17: Of course I'd mind.
16: Well, let's walk back anyway.
17: I haven't done anything. I don't see why you're picking on me just because I was curious.
16: Well, there's a few things we want to get straightened out.
17: If you want to get something straightened out, that's no business of mine. What's it got to do with me?
16: Mr. Champese.
17: Person is entitled to be curious.
18: You call me, Jeff?
16: Yes. Is this young woman a friend of Al Harrod's?
18: Yeah, he's a friend of his. I seen her go up there.
17: That's a lie.
18: Plenty of times.
17: I never even heard of any Al Harrods.
19: The plain clothes, my captain.
17: This is getting to be ridiculous.
18: You're telling him.
20: Hello, Captain.
16: Thomas, how have you been?
20: Fine. I understand you struck gold.
16: That's right.
17: Look, all this is well and good, but what do you want with me? I've got a right to know.
16: Sure, you've got a right to know. We're going to take you to the station house. One of the plainclothesmen went upstairs to take charge of the premises while the other accompanied the young woman, Gloria Navin, and I to the station house. A policewoman was sent for to make a search of the suspect. In the meantime, Patrolman Coley and Sergeant Burns returned to the station house with the money found in the flat. This was turned over to the desk officer and entered in the blotter. In about a half hour, the policewoman arrived and made a search of the clothing and purse of the suspect. Nearly 1,000 policy slips and about $400 in cash was found on her person. While the policewoman sat nearby, Gloria was questioned in my office.
20: Well, now look, you know what's going to happen to you, don't you?
17: No, I don't know. What?
20: As soon as we get through talking to you, I'm going to take you out there to the desk and book you in. Then you're going to ride down to court and talk to the judge.
17: They won't keep me. I've got the number of a bondsman. All I have to do is call him.
20: That only lets you out until the trial. What good's a bondsman going to do you after you're sentenced? You're headed straight for the house of detention. You ever been in there?
17: No. No, I haven't.
20: No, I didn't know. That's why I asked you. You know you can get a year out of this, Gloria?
17: No, he wouldn't be that tough. Well, never that tough in these kind of cases.
20: Ask the captain.
17: It'd be a suspended sentence or a fine, maybe. You know that.
20: Well, I don't know. The judge is going to say to me, he's going to say that you cooperate, officer. And what can I say? All I can do is tell him the truth. All I can say is, Judge, she wasn't a bit of help. Her boyfriend had this policy drop, but there wasn't a bit of conclusive evidence up there. She had all the incriminating evidence in her possession. She wouldn't help us at all. I've seen people stand up there. They think, who are you hurting making a little book or writing a few numbers tickets? I think the most they'll get out of it is a slap on the wrist, and wham, they get hit right between the eyes. And it doesn't make any difference what you think or what I think about it. Gambling is a violation of the law. The way things are, pressure's on the judges, too. They let somebody off easy in a gambling case would be criticized. They've been handing out some jolts down there, isn't that right, Captain?
16: Yeah, so I hear.
17: He wouldn't give me a year.
20: You want to take the chance, it's up to you. All I can tell him is that you want a bit of help.
17: Supposing I was some help. I wouldn't want to do a year. It's not worth it.
20: Well, like I said, all I can do is tell him the truth. But it stands to reason you'd get a lot more consideration if I could tell him, for instance, that you helped us knock over a big policy bank.
17: He'd kill me. He'd just kill me.
20: Who?
17: Al. He beats me up for no reason at all. What would he do to me if I gave him a reason?
16: Well, it wasn't your fault that he was stupid enough to go away and leave the fire burning under the coffee, was
17: it? Oh, but he's not going to look at it that way. You don't know Al. I'd like to help you, but you know how it is.
20: Well, that's too bad. I'd like to help you, too. Shame we can't do anything for each other. Let's book her in, Captain. No sense wasting any more time.
16: Come on, Gloria. This way.
17: You wouldn't be that tough on me, the judge.
20: I can't tell you what's on the judge's mind. This way. No sense making any predictions. It all depends.
17: There's nothing to do but take my chances.
16: Stand right up to the desk, eh?
20: I want to book her in, Sergeant.
19: What's the name?
20: M-A-V-A-N. Gloria. How old are you, Gloria?
17: 24th.
0: Address?
17: 321 Lewiston Avenue.
0: In Manhattan?
17: In Manhattan, yes. Listen, the only thing I'm worried about is what he'd do to me. Alan.
20: He couldn't do anything to you if you never saw him again. But if you're that crazy about him, what's the use of talking?
17: You said I'm crazy about him.
0: Where were you born?
17: In the Bronx. Listen, I'm not going to do a year for him. That'd be crazy, wouldn't it?
20: That's what I've been trying to impress on you. Who's going to look out for you if you don't look out for yourself?
0: Any prior arrests and convictions?
20: One arrest. No convictions.
17: All right, what do you want to know? Am I a friend of Al Howard's? Yes. Do I work for him, too? Yes. What else?
20: Is there any way he could have known about what happened at his place today?
17: Only if I called him and told him. That was the only way.
20: Where was he?
17: You know, around. Making his collections and meeting his runners. He couldn't have known. There's no way.
20: Where is he now?
17: I don't know where he is now, but I know where he'll be at 2 o'clock.
20: Where?
17: He'll be at a bar and grill in Yorkville, 736 East 85th. He meets a couple of his collectors there every day. They turn over their play and the collections to him.
20: In the bar?
17: No. He parks his car. They all got keys to the trunk. He just sits in there while they drop the play and money in the trunk of his car. When he comes out, it's all ready to drive away. He just sits in there and drinks beer. Is that what you wanted to know? I told you. You're going to save me that year?
20: Like I said, I'll tell him the truth.
17: Okay. Oh, he'll get out on bond and he'll beat me up. He'll just beat the living daylights out of me.
20: All right, if you're worried about that, we'll see that you get protection. He won't lay a hand on you.
17: Listen, please worry about your own job. If Al wants to beat me up, that's between me and him.
16: We took Gloria back into my office, and she supplied us with all the information she was able to furnish. It was decided that Thomas's partner remain at the flat in the event Al Harrods returned there unexpectedly. At 2:45, I accompanied Thomas to the vicinity of the bar and grill on East 85th Street. Gloria could give us only a hazy description of his car, and we were unable to spot it parked on the street. A little after 3 o'clock, we walked into the bar and grill. Gloria had described Al Harrods as a short and rather heavy-set man. She said he would probably be wearing a plaid sports shirt, a type for which he had a passion.

0: There's a fella in a plaid shirt back there in the booth.
1: Al Harrods, did she say?
0: That's the name he used.
1: Al Borg, Captain. I've been wondering where he was the last couple of months.
0: You know him, huh?
1: Real well. Oh, hello, Al.
2: Oh, hi.
1: Stand up, Al.
2: Now, listen, I'm clean.
1: Come on, stand up.
2: All right.
1: That's the way. I guess you are clean.
2: You could have taken my word for it.
1: You know, I was just thinking about you the other day, Al.
2: Oh, were you?
1: I sure was. This is Captain Kennelly.
2: Hello.
1: How are you? You don't mind if we sit down, do you, Al?
2: No. Help yourself.
1: Thanks.
2: Plenty of room. Captain, did he say? You're a cop, too?
1: That's right. What have you been doing with yourself lately, Al? I haven't seen you around.
2: Well, you know, that last 90 days in Rikers Island cured me. And I said to myself, Al, it don't pay. Hang up. That's no hotel in the mountains over there on Rikers Island, you know. Dump the racket.
1: How you getting along?
2: Fine. Just fine.
1: Live around here?
2: No, I'm over Jersey now. What are you doing here? You still working out of this division?
1: That's right.
2: You too, Captain?
1: He's commander of the 21st Precinct.
2: No kidding.
1: Captain, this Al is an example of how a good boy can turn out to be an honest citizen. You stick him a couple of times and he learns the racket doesn't pay. You're living in Jersey, hmm?
2: Yeah, that's right.
1: You working?
2: Oh, yeah. I'm breaking my back every day. Working for my wife's brother over there. He's got a poultry business.
1: You know what I'm saying?
2: Yeah, up the crack of dawn every day.
1: Well, what are you doing in the big city?
2: Oh, just came over to see a fella, a friend of mine. You want something, Captain? I'll get the girl over.
1: No, thanks. So I cured you, huh?
2: Yes, sir. Yeah, I'm walking that tightrope now. I'm on a square and I love it.
1: Well, didn't I tell you? You wouldn't believe me.
2: Well, I believe you now, Mr. Thomas. I'll never forget you.
1: Won't you, Al?
2: No, sir.
1: You know, I've been a long time in this job, Al. It's not many guys you run into who can make you feel that you accomplished something. You make me feel that way, Al, and I appreciate it.
2: I appreciate it, too, Mr. Thomas.
1: Captain, this guy's made my day. You wouldn't kid me, Al.
2: Well, would I lie to you, Mr. Thomas?
1: No, Al, I don't believe you would.
2: Nah, not me, brother. I learned. That's for the birds. Well, I gotta go.
1: It's nice to see you, Al.
2: Yeah.
1: Just a second, Al. We're going too.
2: Oh.
1: Captain, if I know this guy, I'll bet you he's hustling policy slips across the river in Jersey.
2: I'm telling you, I'm out of it. Since I finished that bit on Rikers Island, I'm out of it. After you, Captain.
1: Thanks.
2: I mean, I play the numbers once in a while.
1: Mm-hmm. Well, that's not so bad.
2: But Crookham, not me, brother. I had my stomach full of that. That's for the birds. Well, here's my car.
1: Yeah, it sure is for the birds, Al. And you're a vulture with a 20-foot wingspread.
2: Yeah.
0: All right. Open up the trunk of your car.
2: I don't know. What's going on?
0: Go on, open it up.
1: Al, we hit your place on 75th Street. We got you $2,800 in cash and a go-kart full of policy slips.
0: Put the key in.
2: Well, what are you stringing me along for, 20-foot wing spread?
1: You were stringing yourself along, Al.
2: Oh, you could be frank.
1: Well, look. Another gold mine, Captain.
2: Maple cruelly let me think I conned you out of it.
0: All right, close it up. Be careful, Thomas. Watch that he doesn't fly away. He's a bird.

0: Huh? The brass ring can catch anyone.
1: 21st Precinct, a factual account of the way the police work in the world's largest city, is presented with the official cooperation of the Patrolman's Benevolent Association, an organization of more than 20,000 members of the Police Department, City of New York. Everett Sloan in the role of Captain Kennelly. Featured in tonight's cast were Mandel Kramer, Bill Quinn, Bill Lipton, Joan Loring, Bill Zuckert, John Sylvester, and Jack Orison. 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Art Hanna speaking.

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0: we present Barry Foster as Sherlock Holmes and David Buck as Dr. Watson in a new dramatization of the short stories by Sir Arthur Conan Doyle. Charles Augustus Milverton, dramatized by Bill Morrison, with David March as Milverton.
1: You haven't spoken for an hour. What has you looking so grimly in the fire? This calling card. Charles Augustus Milverton, Appledore Towers, Hampstead. Agents. The call at 6:30. He's late.
2: Have you ever stood before the serpents in the zoo, Watson?
1: Yes. Even though I am a doctor and a man of science, I can't help shuddering when I see them.
2: How they slither and slide with their deadly eyes and wicked, fattened faces.

0: That is how this Milverton impresses me.
1: You've met the man.
0: I've had to do with 50 murderers in my career, but the worst of them never gave me the repulsion I have for this fellow. And yet I can't get out of doing business with him. Indeed, he's here at my invitation.
1: What? Who is he?
0: The king of all the blackmailers.
1: Ah, I understand. It is an evil plague.
0: Heaven help the man, and still more the woman, whose secrets and reputation come into the power of Milverton. He will squeeze and squeeze till he has drained them dry.
1: But how does he discover these secrets?
0: Oh, the fellow is a genius in his way. There are always those who will betray for money.
1: Mm.
0: He has an instinct and many contacts. He lets it be known that he will pay for letters which compromise people of wealth or position. He gets them not only from treacherous valets and maids, but frequently from genteel ruffians who have gained the affection of trusting women.
1: And they all go to him, to Milverton.
0: He pays very well. I happen to know he paid £700 to a footman for a note two lines in length. And the ruin of a noble family was the result. Hundreds in this city turn white at the mention of his name. Despicable. He has cunning and infinite patience. He will hold a card back years in order to play it out at the moment when the stake is highest. Who is worse, hmm? A murderer who kills in hot blood, or a man who methodically and at his leisure tortures the soul for money?
1: But surely the fellow must be within the grasp of the law.
0: His victims dare not hit back. Even if they did, he would get but a few months' imprisonment. How would that profit a woman if the result must also be her ruin?
1: Can nothing be done?
0: If he ever blackmailed an innocent person, we should have him. But he's too cunning for that. No, we must find other ways to fight him.
1: But how?
0: Not with the law. Yet, something should be done.
1: Why is he coming here now?
0: A client has placed her case in my hands. Lady Eva Blackwell.
1: By Jove. She was considered the most beautiful debutante of last season. Didn't I read she was to be married very soon?
0: In a fortnight. To the Earl of Devercourt.
1: Holmes, I feel thwarted myself even asking you this question, but has there been any indiscretion?
0: Oh, it has to be faced. People are often foolish in matters of emotion. But they should not suffer for it the way this man tortures them. She wrote several letters. Imprudent letters, really, nothing more. To a young squire in the country. Milverton will send them to the Earl unless a large sum of money is paid to him. I've been commissioned to make the best terms I can. Well, that will be him. Open the door, will you, Watson? I asked for him to be sent up alone.
2: Good evening, Mr. Holmes. It is a pleasure to meet you.
0: It is not a pleasure to me.
2: As you wish. I came here to be pleasant. Who is this gentleman? Is he right? Is he discreet?
0: Dr. Watson, my friend and partner.
2: Very good, Mr. Holmes. You understand, I only asked in your client's interest. This matter is so very delicate.
0: Close the door, Watson. State your business.
2: I understand you are acting for Lady Eva. I hope she has instructed you to accept my terms.
0: What are they?
2: £7,000.
0: And the alternative?
2: It is painful for me even to discuss it.
0: Then do.
2: If the money is not paid on the 14th, there will be no marriage on the 18th.
0: You take matters too much for granted. I know what is in the letters. I shall advise my client to tell her future husband the whole story and to trust to his generosity.
2: Evidently, you do not know the Earl.
0: What great harm is in the letters?
2: They are sprightly, very sprightly. The lady is a charming correspondent, but the Earl does not care for style and sentiment. He cares for fidelity, now and in the future. Imagine how he would contemplate the future with a wife he could never be quite sure he could trust.
0: But of course, if you think otherwise, I will let it rest at that, and we will put your opinion to the test. It is purely a matter of business.
1: Damn scoundrel.
2: I see you care for style and sentiment.
0: They do not mix with business. Thank you, gentlemen. I will see that the Earl gets the letters. And now I will say good night.
3: Wait a little. The lady must give him the letters.
0: You must see that is impossible.
3: We wish to make every effort to avoid scandal.
0: I was sure you would see it in that light.
3: Lady Eva is not a wealthy woman. £2,000 would be a drain on her resources. The sum you mentioned is beyond her.
0: I know the lady's resources.
3: £2,000 is the highest you can get.
0: She is making a very fine match. A suitable time, don't you think, for her friends and relatives to make a special effort on her behalf? I am sure she will get very fine wedding presents of her own choosing.
3: It's impossible.
0: I cannot help thinking the lady is ill-advised. There is too great a disparity in the sums we have mentioned. Let me show you an envelope I have in my wallet. This contains a note that will be delivered tomorrow because the lady in question would not turn her diamonds into paste. Such a pity. And I find you, a man of sense, gambling with your clients' future and honor. You surprise me, Mr. Holmes.
3: The money cannot be found. Surely it is better for you to take the substantial sum offered than nothing. Ruining her future gives you no profit.
0: Oh, it does, indirectly. I have 8 or 10 similar cases maturing. The example of Lady Eva should make them all more open to reason.
4: Blackguards! Watson, get behind him!
5: Guard the door! I think the time has come to see the contents of that wallet. Take it from your pocket again.
0: I came prepared. I expected something original from you, not this threat. But I brought the gun in case. Hear it, and the law will support me. Besides, I am not foolish enough to bring the letters here. Well, gentlemen? I have 1 or 2 other interviews, and it is a long drive up the hill to Hampstead. Tell your friend to put down that chair.
3: Watson, do as he tells.
1: Oh, very well.
0: Good night, gentlemen. A pleasure to do business with you.
1: I could hardly restrain myself. He must be the most evil man in London. Holmes, we must do something.
3: We shall. But we'll have to disguise our intentions. Evening, Gov. Cold night tonight.
1: Who are you? Where did you spring from? Get out of here now.
3: Steady, Watson, steady.
1: Holmes. By Jove, you took me in completely.
3: Is the gear all right?
1: Yes, excellent. And the clothes.
3: Yes.
1: Well, where are you off to?
3: Well, chap like me, Esquis the name, here I am. I've got a nice little plumber's business, worked hard, it's doing well. Chap like me, no sooner gets on his feet than he thinks about settling down. Watson, I'm going courting.
1: Whoop. Oh, sorry.
6: It's all right.
3: I've seen you here before a few times, haven't I?
6: I don't know. I haven't seen you.
3: Oh, I come in now and again. Always noticed you. You don't mind me talking to you, do you?
6: No.
3: Well, my name's Harry Escott. What's yours?
6: Agatha.
3: Oh, lovely name, that is. Yeah. I always notice you. I thought to myself, I wonder what her name is. Prudence, I thought. She looks like a Prudence.
6: No.
3: Oh, you mean you're not Prudence?
6: Of course I am.
3: Still, I prefer Agatha. Suits you.
6: Thanks.
3: It's got a bit of life about it. Can I buy you a drink?
6: I don't mind.
3: Whatever you fancy.
6: I'll have a port.
3: Excuse me, mate. A pint of beer and a port for the lady. You on your night off?
6: Yeah.
3: What are you doing? Oh, no. Let me guess. You, here, let me see your hand. Come on, that's all right. I won't hurt you. Lovely hand. You work in one of them big houses.
6: I'm a housemaid.
3: Yeah. But you look after yourself. Mm. Good place, is it?
6: All right. It's not hard. It's just in. No wife or children. Makes life a lot easier.
3: Oh, working for a bachelor.
6: No, what do you think? I'm not like that anyway.
3: Oh.
6: Nor's he. He's old.
3: Oh.
6: Well, middle-aged. He's a gentleman, Mr. Milverton.
3: Milverton? What does he do?
6: I don't know exactly.
3: Oh, here's Antics. Yeah, thanks, mate. Well, here's to us meeting, eh?
6: What else?
3: It's made by night. What do you say he does?
6: He works a lot at home. In his study, he has a secretary and all.
3: Hmm? Oh, must be a good business.
6: What do you do?
3: Well, like him, I've got my own business. I'm a plumber, all on my own.
6: What? Nobody helping you?
3: No.
6: No wife? Nothing?
3: No, never had time. Been too busy getting on my feet. Of course, Well, drink up. I'll buy you another if you like.
6: I don't mind.
3: Harry? Call me Harry.
4: Well, it's good to see you looking like yourself again.
3: Hey,
4: what have you been up to these last few days?
3: Would you call me the marrying kind?
4: No.
3: Well, I have become engaged, more or less.
4: Gross. Well, congratulations. Who is the lady?
3: A housemaid.
4: Holmes and Girdle.
3: Milverton's housemaid.
4: Milverton?
3: I have all the information I need.
4: To do what?
3: I know Milverton's house like the palm of my hand.
4: But the girl...
3: Oh, it was the only way. Come to help. We are playing for very high stakes. However, although she hasn't told me, I happen to know I have a rival. And no doubt she will console her for the disappearance of Harry Escott. Listen to the storm.
4: Yes, it's a bad night.
3: On the contrary, it is perfect.
4: Why?
3: I need to burgle Milverton's house tonight.
4: Well, have you considered the consequences?
3: I have.
4: If you are caught, it means the ruin of your career.
3: If I don't try, it means the ruin of many others.
4: But have you thought you could end up at the mercy of this Milverton?
3: Yes, it's a chance worth taking.
4: But the means are criminal.
3: Technically, but I think morally justifiable. You were prepared to help me take his wallet? Is that different from his house?
4: Well, no. I feel about him as you do, and as you say, the law is helpless. I suppose it is morally justifiable if we take only those articles which, after all, he is using for an illegal purpose.
3: Those are all we want. A lady needs our help.
4: Then we must take the risk.
3: There is no other possible way to get the letters. The lady has no money. Tomorrow is the last day of grace.
4: Yeah, it's more like a sporting duel, really.
3: Yes, he got the best of me on our first encounter.
4: Oh, we can't give up now, can we? When do we start?
3: Oh, you are not coming.
4: Oh.
3: Think of your own reputation. You can't come.
4: Then you are not going.
3: How do you propose to stop me?
4: Holmes, I give you my word of honor, and I never broke it in my life, that I will go straight to a police station and give you away. That is, unless you let me share this adventure with you.
3: You can't help me.
4: How do you know? Can't tell what might happen. My friend, we've shared the same rooms for some years. I think if it comes to it, we ought to end by sharing the same cell. What do you say?
3: I believe you would go to the police. Oh, very well. You know, Watson, I've always had an idea that I would have made a highly efficient criminal. This is the chance of a lifetime in that direction.
4: Well, how do we proceed?
3: Now, this is an up-to-date burgling kit. Nickel-plated jimmy, a diamond-tipped glass cutter, and adaptable keys. Every modern improvement the march of civilization demands. Oh, and a dark lantern. Do you have rubber-soled shoes?
4: Yeah, I do.
3: And a mask?
4: I've got some black silk that will make a couple of masks. You know, I'm beginning to feel excited by the adventure.
3: It is now 9:30. At 11 o'clock, we shall take the cab as far as Church Row in dress clothes to look as if we are two theatre girls homeward bound. It's a quarter of an hour's walk from there to Appledore Towers. Milverton is a heavy sleeper and retires punctually at 10:30. The dog will be chained up by Agatha. With luck, we will be back by 2:00 with Lady Eva's letters in our pocket.
4: believe so. Yes, good girl, Agatha.
0: We might put our masks on here, I think. Now, you see, there's not a glimmer of light at any window. He's in bed. Come to the right, by the bushes. Study is.
4: Yes.
0: But the door into it is bolted. We must get there from inside the house. There's a greenhouse that opens onto the drawing room. Now, careful, Watson. Can you reach the hatch? Yes. Put out the dark lantern. Now, follow me, because I can see in the dark much better than you, and I know the layout of the place. Ready?
4: Yes. Holmes, you realize now step beyond the law,
0: but not beyond justice. Follow me closely.
4: Good. Curtains are drawn across. We can risk some light.
0: Yes. And there is the safe.
4: And that presumably is the entrance to the bedroom.
0: Yes.
4: All seems to be quiet. Holmes.
0: What?
4: The door to the veranda isn't bolted. So
0: I don't understand. Can't make that out.
4: Can I do it?
0: Stand by the study door. If you hear anyone come, lock it. And we'll escape by the veranda if I've opened the safe and our job is done. If not, we hide behind the window curtain and hope. Understood?
4: Watson, take the tools.
0: And let's see if we can find the letters in here. Yes. What was that?

0: magnificent. Ah, at last.
1: Come in. I wasn't sure you would come.
2: I said I would.
1: Well, you've made me lose a night's rest. I hope it will be worthwhile. Pity you couldn't come at a more convenient time. Still, if you couldn't, you couldn't. If the Countess is a hard mistress, you have your chance now to get level with her. Now, what have you brought to me? Hmm? Don't be nervous. Don't stand shivering there. Come closer. You say you have 5 letters from the Countess d'Albert, and you want to sell them. Well, I want to buy them. That only remains the price. I want to inspect the letters. If they are as intimate as you say. Who are you? Lift your veil. Uncover your face.
2: Oh, yes. It is I. The woman whose life you have ruined. You did not expect to see me.
1: No, no.
2: Greed. Greed made you accept my story about the Countess d'Albert. Greed made you let me in here. Greed. Your greed ruined me.
1: You ruined yourself. You drove me to that extremity. I wouldn't hurt anyone. But business is business. I put the price well within your means and you would not pay.
2: So you sent my letters to my husband. And if I had really brought letters from the Countess d'Albert, you would have done the same to her. And to as many others who have been weak and foolish as you can. You destroyed my husband far more than you destroyed me. I came here and begged you for mercy. It was a waste of time, except for one thing. It was that night which taught me how I could meet you face to face and alone.
1: But we are not alone. I only have to raise my voice and the servants will come. You are distracted. Leave now, and I will never do anything about it.
2: It's too late. But you will ruin no more lives as you ruined mine. You will wring no more hearts as you wrung mine. I will free the world of a poisonous thing.
3: You have done for me.

0: dead hoof. Watson, you lock the door to the rest of the house. The servants will be here.
1: What are you doing?
0: We came only for our own letters, but we can't leave the legacy of the man's evil life to anyone. Help me burn them all.
2: Hey! What's happening?
0: Miranda, keep to the left. Away from the man. We can scale the wall.
3: They're close to hiding.
0: Yes.
2: Come, Yoko.
0: Up you come, Marcel. Aim or run, man. Come on, man.
3: Oh, Mr.
2: Oh, no.
0: Peter, don't be a ruffian.
3: Well, this is a close one, isn't it?
0: You're not in training, Watson.
3: You must have done 2 miles in the dark on the heath. Oh. Are we safe now?
0: I think so. No one could have seen our faces.
3: Did she get away?
0: I'm sure she did.
3: There's nothing we could have done. Holmes, who was she?
0: I do not know.
3: Will you have the ham or the kidneys?
0: Kidneys, I think.
3: You know, I slept wonderfully well last night.
0: Yes, crime can be quite invigorating.
3: If you don't get caught, eh?
0: Come in.
4: Why, Mr. Lestrade? Watson, you know Lestrade of Scotland Yard.
3: Are you all right, Watson? It's nothing. Just a scrap went the wrong way. Morning, Mr. Lestrade.
5: Good morning, gentlemen. I'll ask gentlemen if you're busy just now.
4: Not too busy to listen to you. Do join us, will you, Captain?
5: No, thank you. I'm on an investigation.
4: I thought you might be able to help me with a most remarkable case that occurred last night in Hampstead.
0: Hampstead? What was that?
4: Murder, Mr. Holmes. Very dramatic and remarkable murder.
3: And how can we help you?
4: Well, I only want the benefit of Mr. Holmes' advice, sir.
3: Oh, yes, of course.
4: Yes, we've had our eyes on this Milberton for some time. And between ourselves, he was a bit of a villain. Blackmailer.
3: Was he?
4: Yes. Well, all his papers were burned by the murderers. Nothing else was taken, so they were probably men of good position whose object was to prevent social exposure. It's a delicate business.
3: Men? Several men?
4: 2 of them. Nearly caught they were, that's how we know.
3: Mm-hmm.
4: We have a description. 10-1, we'll trace them. The first fellow was pretty active, but the other only got away after a struggle. He was middle-sized, strongly built, square jaw, thick neck, moustache, and a mask.
3: A rather vague description. Why, it might even be a description of Watson, young.
4: true, it could be the doctor. Well, can you help me, Mr. Holmes?
3: No. The fact is, I knew this Milverton, and I considered him one of the worst in London. There are some crimes the law cannot touch and to some extent justify private revenge.
4: The law is the law.
3: I'm sorry. My sympathies are with the criminals rather than with the victim. And so I cannot advise in this case.
4: As you wish, Mr. Holmes. I can't say in private that I understand your view, but there has been a crime and our job must be to catch whoever is responsible.
3: Mm-hmm.
4: If we can.
5: Good day, gentlemen.
3: Quite put me off my breakfast. I was enjoying it, too. I'm afraid I'm not cut out for a life of crime, Holmes.
4: No, I...
3: He won't find her, will he?
4: He's not looking for a lady.
3: No, he's looking for us. Still, with that description, not very flattering. Who was she, this girl?
4: It is no business of ours. Now,
3: Charles Augustus Milverton is dead.
6: Oh, That was Barry Foster as Sherlock Holmes and David Buck as Dr. Watson in Charles Augustus Milverton by Sir Arthur Conan Doyle. Dramatized for radio by Bill Morrison. Charles Augustus Milverton was played by David March, Agatha by Janice Winters, The Lady, Patricia Gallimore, and Lestrade by John Hollis. The play was directed in our Birmingham studios by Peter Novis.
7: Duel. Duel for floors. Duel cleans and polishes in one go, because it's a floor cleaner and a polish all in one. 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
9: Sorry!
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10: Is that proper farmhouse cheddar?
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11: No. It's quite nice, though.
10: 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I'll have 2 ounces, please.
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1: Are you willing to undertake a dangerous mission behind the enemy lines, knowing you may never return alive?
2: What you have just heard is the question asked during the war to agents of the OSS, ordinary citizens, who to this question answered, yes.
1: This is Cloak and Dagger.

0: Black warfare, espionage, international intrigue. These are the weapons of the OSS. Tonight's story, Seeds of Doubt, concerning an OSS agent who tracked down Nazis in American uniforms, is suggested by actual incidents recorded in the Washington files of the Office of Strategic Services. A story that can now be told.
1: I'm glad I wasn't there when Celeste got my message. If I had been, I might have called the whole deal off, found some other way to carry out my mission. What I did was pretty brutal. I know just how it must have been. I gave the note to the baker's delivery boy, Henri. He must have driven the dilapidated old truck through those majestic iron gates of the Chateau Breton, 12 miles south of Paris, circled the huge house and come to a stop at the servants' entrance. And perhaps it was Muriel herself, Celeste's personal maid, who answered the door.
2: Pour mademoiselle.
3: Merci, monsieur. Pour vous, monsieur.
2: Merci, madame.
1: And then Muriel began that long climb up to Celeste's room. Three flights of marble stairs and then down the carpeted corridor to the fourth door on the right-hand side.
3: Mademoiselle?
4: Entrez. Entrez, Muriel.
1: Celeste was probably reading. She always was in those days. It was a way of passing time while she waited for some word from my friend, Paul Blanchard.
3: A message, mademoiselle.
4: A message? From you, Muriel?
3: I do not know. It was all so mysterious. A baker's truck was at the door, and a boy...
4: No, never mind. Give it to me.
3: Voila, mademoiselle.
4: Oh, that handwriting.
3: Mademoiselle, it is not from the menu.
4: Claire. Oh, mon Dieu.
3: But then it is...
4: It's a sight. It is Paul. Oh. My Paul, he is here in Paris. He is waiting for me in the café in Montparnasse. Oh, le bon Dieu. I was afraid he was dead.
1: That's how it must have been. And all the while I sat in a dingy little room in the back of the Café de Trois Chars, drinking cognac, feeling like a dog, waiting. I waited about an hour and then...
4: Paul! Oh, Paul! Oh,
1: Mademoiselle Breton?
4: Oh, you are not Paul.
1: No.
4: Where is he?
1: Mademoiselle, I was a friend of Paul Blanchard.
4: But where is he? Where is Paul?
1: Mademoiselle,
4: answer me.
1: Very well. Paul is dead. Like I say, it was brutal. But is there any way of saying it that isn't brutal? She tottered toward the table and then slumped into a chair.
4: Dead.
1: Her face was deathly white. And yet it was still the loveliest face I'd ever seen.
4: But this note, it is Paul's handwriting.
1: Well, a forgery, mademoiselle. The OSS is well equipped to forge any man's handwriting.
4: The OSS? Oh, I begin to understand. You are a...
1: Lieutenant Martin Ingalls, Morale Office, OSS.
4: And you deliberately told...
1: That's right. I had to see you, but I couldn't come to the chateau. And I knew you wouldn't ignore a note like that.
4: I see. I will aid you for this, Lieutenant. As long as I...
1: That'll be rather awkward, considering our future relationship.
4: We shall have no future relationship, you and I.
1: I think we will. I've come to Paris to take Paul's place.
4: Take his place?
1: Yes, as your fiancé. At first, that is. And then, later, as your husband. She sat down again, slowly, and listened in stony silence as I told her how I'd met her fiancé in North Africa. I told her how he'd described me, and then how he'd described their swift, frenzied courtship in Geneva just before Paul joined the Free French Forces. Then I told her how he died.
4: Paul loved France.
1: Yes. And he told me once that you loved her, too. And that's why I'm sure you won't refuse to make your own sacrifice for her.
4: And that is what, monsieur?
1: Allowing me to pose as Paul. Letting everyone think I'm the man you met in Switzerland.
4: How do you know you could pose as Paul? That someone who might not recognize you?
1: The OSS has made sure that we'll be perfectly safe. You see, Paul's father was a government official in Madagascar for 20 years before the war. Paul visited France only once, and that was the age of 8. And from that age until he met you in Switzerland, he hadn't set foot in Europe. So you see, no one would know the difference.
4: I would know it.
1: Of course. That would be your sacrifice.
4: And how would France benefit by my suffering?
1: I couldn't blame her for putting it like that, but I wasn't exactly flattered. I tried to explain my mission. D-Day was 6 months behind us, and most of France had been liberated. But now there was Bastogne, the Battle of the Bulge, von Rundstedt's big offensive. And black warfare is a game two can play. Morale, or the lack of it, can help decide a war. The OSS knew that. And so did the Nazis. And that's why there are German agents floating around Paris, doing their best to plant seeds of doubt and to destroy Allied morale.
4: Nazis here in Paris? But how is it they are not caught?
1: Well, that's my job. It's not going to be easy because most of them are in GI uniforms.
4: Impossible.
1: Why? We send agents behind German lines. They send them behind ours. Black warfare was Hitler's first great weapon. Why do you think Poland, the Low Countries, yes, even France collapsed so fast in 1940? Because the Nazis had agents behind the lines. Fifth columnists. Doing the same thing then that they're doing now.
4: But that was in 1940.
1: The war isn't over yet, mademoiselle. Far from it. And the longer these Nazi agents operate in Paris, the longer the war is going to last. Now, that's why it's important that the OSS smoke them out and fast.
4: But I do not see why it should be necessary for you to...
1: To become your husband? Well, because then I'd be the master of Chateau Breton. And what could be more natural for a wealthy Frenchman and his wife out of gratitude to the Americans than to throw open their home to lonely GIs in Paris?
4: You mean
1: parties,
4: you?
1: Mademoiselle. Cocktail parties, dinners, dances, whatever might attract the GIs.
4: And the German agents, n'est-ce pas?
1: Right. It's at affairs like that that they do their work. They spread rumors and lies, stir up dissension. And it wouldn't take me long to spot them.
4: It is a very clever scheme, Lieutenant. There is only one thing wrong with it. I do not care to be your wife.
1: It would be a strictly impersonal arrangement. And just as soon as my job is done...
4: No. It is out of the question.
1: Very well, mademoiselle. I'm sorry Paul was wrong.
4: Wrong?
1: About you. That was another dirty trick, playing on her memory of Paul, her love for him. But it worked. In a half hour, we were engaged.
5: Do you, Céleste Breton, take this man to be your lawful wedded husband?
4: I do.
5: And do you, Paul Blanchard, take this woman to be your
1: lawful wedded
5: wife?
1: Not one of the Paris blue bloods who crowded into the church suspected that the headquarters colonel wasn't really a minister. And I guess I was the only one who wished he were. After the ceremony, Celeste and I drove out to the chateau and settled down to housekeeping.
4: Yes? Who is he?
1: Your husband.
4: Well, what is it you want, Lieutenant?
1: Well, I just got back from the USO. I announced our first open house for Saturday. Looks like we're going to have quite a mob.
4: We should be ready for them.
1: You don't mind my stepping in? We can talk about it.
4: But we just did talk about it. No?
1: Yeah, I guess we did.
4: Then good night, Lieutenant.
1: And that was married life at the Chateau Breton. It's a good thing our series of parties did start then. Took my mind off other things. It looked like every Joe in the European theater attended those parties. The champagne flowed, the canapes vanished. Each clam bake was a bigger success than the one before it. Except I didn't spot any Nazi agents. Yes, there were plenty of rumors, sure. That's one thing an army always has plenty of.
6: I tell you, I hear we're getting our brains beat out at Bestone. This man's war ain't over yet, pal. A guy was telling me the other day how the brass snafu things at Cambrai.
7: Like a guy was saying the other day, if Hitler wants to negotiate, well, let's negotiate and get it over with so we can go home.
8: I heard Hitler's got a secret weapon. Bacteriological stuff. He's just waiting for the right time to use it.
1: If I'd arrested every guy I heard repeating a rumor, I'd have had half the GIs in Paris in the crank. The guy I was looking for was a guy who did all the talking the other day. I knew he was one of the guys lounging in the living room or sprawled on the patio or loafing in the gardens. Yes, but which one? For several days, I didn't get anywhere. And then I noticed Corporal Alan Chester. I might never have paid any attention to him if he hadn't paid so much attention to Celeste. Every time I looked up, they had their heads together, and Celeste was smiling. And the time I found them sitting on a bench in the garden, she was actually laughing.
4: Oh, hello, Paul.
1: Well, if it was a good story, you're going to have to tell it again, Corporal.
4: It was a very good story. You have met my husband, haven't you, Alan? This is Corporal Chester, Paul.
8: We've met so many times, it's getting embarrassing. I've already apologized to your wife, monsieur, for wearing out my welcome.
1: No apologies necessary.
8: My only excuse is I can't stay away. Your chateau is the first place I've felt at ease since I left home.
1: Where is home, Corporal?
8: Lafayette, Indiana.
1: Lafayette? Well, an American town with a great French name.
8: That's right. Maybe that's why I feel like I found a second home right here. 20 kilometers from Paris.
1: It wasn't much to go on. Just the word that didn't ring quite true. I took Celeste aside and asked her about it.
4: Alan Chester? You think he might be... Oh, you are a fool, Lieutenant.
1: Maybe. But I still want to know why he said kilometers. In Indiana, they say miles.
4: Perhaps if I told you he was a Harvard graduate.
1: They say miles at Harvard, too. Only Europeans say kilometers.
4: C'est ça. And because of that, you suspect him of being a Nazi agent. Absurd. He is the most charming of all the men who have come here.
1: I noticed you thought so.
4: Did you, Lieutenant? Then maybe that is the reason you suspect him.
1: I admitted she might have something there. I admitted it to myself, that is. Not to Celeste. An hour later, a jeep with four GIs in it rolled through the gates of the chateau, and one of the GIs was Corporal Alan Chester. And 30 seconds later, I was behind the wheel of Celeste's little Jaguar, following the jeep. Dusk was falling, and the road to Paris was lined with traffic, and it wasn't too hard to keep a few cars behind the jeep, seeing without being seen. In town, the jeep pulled up in front of a cafe on the Boulevard Saint-Germain, and Corporal Chester climbed out and waved goodbye to the other three. Luckily, it was a gloomy joint. He walked straight across the dance floor. I hugged the walls and moved in the same direction. He didn't stop at the bar. He didn't sit down at a table. He headed straight for a back door. He opened it, and he went out. I gave him 10 seconds. Then I went out the back door, too. It was an alley, and as dark as only a Paris alley can be. So dark, I thought there was only one guy leaning against the building.
8: Pardon, monsieur. Est-ce que vous avez une cigarette?
1: I dug into my pocket for a cigarette. That's when I knew that there were two guys. I whirled around. The second one was standing behind me, and there was something in his hand that looked like a blackjack. My fist shot out quick and connected.
9: But number one was on me then with a hold that I hurt. I broke away and I let him have it.
1: And that's when I found out what it was the other man held that looked like a blackjack. It was a blackjack. I hit the cobblestone. The moment I saw number two standing over me and heard a girl singing far away. And I didn't see or hear anything more for a long time. It was dawn when I climbed up to the third floor of the chateau. If Celeste was sleeping, she woke up plenty fast. And if she had to get into that shimmery house coat she wore, she must have done it in record time.
4: Lieutenant, mon Dieu, you look terrible.
1: I didn't tell her that she looked wonderful. I didn't ask her if I could come in either. I just walked past her and I sat down on the divan. I told her what had happened in the alley off the Boulevard Saint-Germain. But all the time I talked, I was thinking of something else. That we were alone. But she was very beautiful.
4: And so now, of course, you are quite certain that Corporal Chester is a German agent.
1: Well, that's how it adds up, doesn't it?
4: Perhaps I am not so good at figures. These men may have been thieves. They took your money, n'est-ce pas?
1: Well, that doesn't prove anything. Well, that could have been a cover-up.
4: But why would Corporal Chester have wanted you beaten up?
1: Well, to stop me from tailing him. Now, that cafe may be a regular hangout, and his boys may hang around outside to take care of any shadows who show up.
4: Oh. Then you think he did not know you were following him tonight, huh?
1: Well, his boys may have reported that they slugged a guy in the alley, but they can't be sure who I was, or well, even that I was tailing him.
4: I see.
1: I look that funny?
4: No. I am just thinking what a fool you are, Lieutenant.
1: Strange. I was thinking the same thing myself.
4: What do you mean?
1: A man who has a wife as lovely as you doesn't even kiss her. He is a fool, isn't he?
4: He would be even more of a fool if he tried. Have you forgotten that bargain? A strictly impersonal relationship, you said.
1: I said it when you said you'd be loyal to Paul Blanchard's memory.
4: Then am I not being loyal?
1: I don't know. But the way you smiled at Alan Chester wouldn't suggest you are.
4: Oh. You do not like the way I smile at him, huh?
1: I don't like it at all.
4: Then, naturally, you would not wish me to accept this invitation.
1: What invitation?
4: That is why I call you a fool, Lieutenant. You think Alan hires men to keep anyone from finding out where he is staying. Why, then, is he so careless with me? Why does he invite me to his room?
1: Why, that...
4: Oh, of course, if I went, I could tell you where he is staying. Perhaps I could tell you a great deal more. If he's a Nazi agent, I would surely find it out. Oh, but you do not want me to go.
1: You're to go, whether I want it or not.
4: Oh, noble you are, Lieutenant.
1: So she kept her date with Corporal Alan Chester, and I paced the rooms of the chateau and waited for her. And suffered. It was dawn when she got back. Well, let's have the report.
4: The personal one, Lieutenant, or the impersonal one?
1: The impersonal one is the only one that concerns me.
4: Maybe. Well, I found out nothing. And I am more certain than ever that there is nothing to find out.
1: Okay. Thank you. Well, maybe you'll try again some other night.
4: Tomorrow night. It is all arranged.
1: I see.
4: And I will give you the personal report too, Lieutenant, even though it does not concern you. I had a lovely time.
1: It was the next night when I began to suspect her. I suppose I started even before she came home. I tried to look at things straight, and I asked myself if I were being taken for a ride. She walked in an hour later.
4: You are wasting precious time, Lieutenant. I still think Alan is just what he says he is, an American soldier on detached service in Paris. I have seen his orders.
10: Well, orders can be fake.
4: Oh, c'est ça. Then, if you are still suspicious, I will keep another date with him. Tomorrow night.
1: I decided there'd better be three of us on that date. She told me the name of his hotel, an old and honorable one, in the Rue de Vaugirard. I slipped into its musty lobby early the next morning. An old man with bushy brows and a faintly familiar face eyed me as I approached the desk. I told him I was Paul Blanchard, the master of Chateau Breton.
11: If you say you are Paul Blanchard, monsieur, then you are Paul Blanchard.
1: Any reason to suppose I'm not?
11: Me no, monsieur. None at all. Just as there was no reason during the resistance to suppose that you were an OSS agent.
1: I remembered him then. He'd been in the Marquis unit I'd worked with on a mission before D-Day. He was Pierre Salon, a patriot. It was a break, and I knew that I was safe. Safe enough to tell him as much as necessary.
11: It shall be done, Lieutenant. This Corporal Chester is in room 613. Room 612 will be vacant all evening. Here is the key to it, Lieutenant. The door between the two rooms will be unlocked. And fortunately, the walls are paper thin.
1: 5 minutes after Celeste had left that night, I was on the road to Paris. At the hotel, I went straight to room 612, let myself in. It was empty. Pitch black. There was no sound from 613. Celeste and Corporal Chester had probably gone to a cafe first. It might be a long wait. It was a long wait. And a hot one. The windows were closed. The room was stuffy. I stood there in the blackness and the sweat poured down my face. And the minutes ticked by. Then, at last, the door to 613 opened. I pressed my ear against the wall.
12: Oh, at last.
1: Pierre was right about that wall. It was paper thin.
12: I thought we'd never get up here, darling, where I could kiss you. I've been wanting to kiss you all evening.
3: Oh, Alan.
1: The sweat was rolling down my face harder than ever.
12: I don't see how I'm ever going to be able to leave you, Celeste.
3: This is really our last meeting.
12: I'm leaving Paris tomorrow morning.
3: It is very hard to face. Alan.
12: Yeah?
3: If I were not married... If Pearl were not really my husband...
12: What's the use of saying it? He is your husband.
3: But what if I tell you he is not? What if I confess it is all a sham and mockery?
1: I wasn't sweating anymore. Now I was so cold, I shivered.
12: I don't understand, Celeste. You mean he's only pretending to be your husband?
3: Marie, only pretending.
12: But why?
3: In order to trap you. He is an American, an officer in the OSS. He thinks you are an OSS agent.
1: The butt of my revolver was cold, too. My hand squeezed tight around it.
12: Is this true, Celeste? He actually thinks I'm a German?
3: Yes. And I think so, too. I know you are.
12: Celeste.
3: But I don't care. I would not have told you my secret if I did. I love you.
12: How long would you go on loving me if I were an enemy of France?
3: What is France to me? What is any country to any woman? I would love you no matter what you are.
12: All right, Celeste. You're right. I'm a member of the intelligence service of the Third Reich.
1: I twisted the knob, jerked open the door, and stepped into room 613.
3: Lieutenant.
1: Thank you for selling me out, mademoiselle. If you weren't a traitor, I might never have been sure about Corporal Chester. With a lamp on the table, the only light in the room, and it stood behind him. As I spoke, a swift movement of his arm sent it crashing to the floor. Now there was darkness again enveloping all three of us. We all moved. We changed our position swiftly, silently. None of us could speak without tipping off where we were. Neither Chester nor I could fire for fear of missing. So we circled the room. We waited for our eyes to grow accustomed to the dark. And then, he must have thought he saw me. He missed me. The bullet struck something near the door. But the flash of his gun was all I needed. I fired... And then on the third shot... It wasn't until old Pierre Chalon opened the door And light from the hall flooded the room. But I saw what the late Corporal Chester's bullet had hit. He had mistaken Celeste for me. She lay dead where she had dropped.
11: Ah, c'est dommage, Lieutenant. C'est dommage. In this war, even the innocent must die.
9: The innocent? She was a traitor, Pierre.
11: No, Lieutenant.
9: She deserved to die just as much as that rat over there.
11: But if that is so, then I should not have told her, Lieutenant. I am sorry.
9: You told her what?
11: She passed by the desk. I thought she was working with you. You did not
9: mention. Yes, but what did you say to her?
11: I said, all is well, mademoiselle.
9: What?
11: The lieutenant has arrived. He is in room 612.
9: Good Lord. Then she knew all the time. Then the only possible reason why she would have told him who I was to persuade him to confess who he was. She'd have been crazy to say what she did otherwise, knowing that I was listening.
11: Then she did not betray you.
9: No, Pierre. No, she didn't betray me.
11: Perhaps it was you she loved then, Lieutenant.
9: No, Pierre. It was France she loved.
1: The rest was easy. In Corporal Chester's room, he found a list of names and code. We broke the code before dawn the next morning

0: Chester's room, he found a list of names and code. We broke the code before dawn the next morning. And by that night, we had every Nazi agent in GI uniform corralled.
1: And once again, the report of another OSS agent closes with the words,
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3: Heard in tonight's Cloak and Dagger adventure as Lieutenant Ingalls was Chuck Webster, Celeste, Alice Frost, Corporal Alan Chester, Joseph Julian. 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
13: Where are we going, Dasher?
14: Going? We're not going. We're there.
15: Yeah, you heard him, Georgie. We're there.
13: This garage?
14: Sure, what's wrong with the garage? Just the place for a nice friendly game. Come on up the ramp, Georgie.
13: I don't feel like playing, Dasher.
14: Sure you do. You said so.
13: Yeah, but I just remembered I don't have no dough on me.
15: You won't need any dough, Georgie.
16: No dough for this game, Georgie.
13: Holly, Harry. What's going on?
15: Get up that ramp, Georgie.
14: We got a new game, Georgie. It's called Stick the Pigeon.
12: In the interest of good citizenship and law enforcement, we present Crime Does Not Pay, based on the famous Metro-Goldwyn-Mayer series of short subjects. In just a moment, you will hear Dead Pigeon, starring Myron McCormick.

0: Grassroots slums of the farmland. They want what others have, and when the proper means does not exist, they take what they want, making jungles of their minds and living according to the jungle's law of kill or be killed. They give each other nicknames for color. Louis the Dasher, because of his velvet-colored top coat and pomaded hair. Ohio Ollie, because of the tune he whistles. Jack the Kid, for obvious reasons. But Harry Roper had no nickname. His last name was enough. Harry was an expert with a four-foot piece of clothesline. They met, these four, as the general staff under the Dasher's command to consider a matter of security.
1: Cut it, Ollie. This is business.
2: Oh, meeting called to order.
3: You heard the Dasher.
4: Go ahead, Dasher. Make with the talk.
1: It's a cinch. George has got to go.
4: George? That punk, what did he ever do?
1: One word. Pigeon.
3: George? A stoolie?
1: You heard me.
3: It don't seem possible.
1: Quiet down. Listen to the kid.
3: I'm walking down East Main, see? Minding my own business.
2: That's different for a change.
4: Cut it, Ollie.
2: Okay, okay. So you was walking down East Main.
3: Yeah. About a block up the line, I see George. You know that crazy walk of his, the way one shoulder of the left one is always lower than the other? It's always easy to tell him that far away.
2: Get on with it.
3: Anyways, all of a sudden, up comes a prowl car alongside George. The door opens, in jumps George, like he was used to it all his life. Just being with the cops. About an hour later, I'm in the drugstore across from the station house. Out comes George and walks away.
2: That don't prove nothing. Maybe they had a piece on him from the prowl car.
1: That was the day they picked up Stan right out of his hideaway. Nobody knew where he was, except us and George.
4: What else?
1: The day before they broke up the game back at Marty's laundry, George was down at the DA's office. 2 days before they shot it out with Johnny Sugar, I saw him make a pinch on George. A rap that didn't stick more than 3 hours.
4: That's enough.
3: Me too. When do we give it to him, Dasher?
1: Tonight, if we can find him.
4: We'll find him.
3: Want me to look? George likes me.
1: We'll all look. 2 by 2.
3: What's the pitch?
1: You'll stay with me. We'll make the candy store at Seneca and Newcastle our headquarters. Harry, you take Ollie. Work out of the all-night beanery over at Lincoln and Park. That's near the garage where the kids stashed that hot car. We'll check by phone from the pay stations. Whoever finds George talks him into a small game in the garage. No shooting, understand? I want Georgie to know why and how he's getting it.

0: Any calls, Dolly?
1: Nothing. This is my third cup of coffee and nothing. How much coffee do you think I can drink?
0: Never mind that. George will be around sometime tonight. If we miss him, we'll hear from Dasher.
1: We ain't gonna miss him.
0: You got something there, pal.
2: How much longer are we gonna walk, Dasher?
3: Till we're finding.
2: Why'd we use the car? My feet are killing me.
3: George wouldn't get in a car. Anyhow, wear shoes the right size. The dams don't care if you got big feet.
2: You suppose Harry and Ollie found it?
3: If they did, Pop's got a message over at the store.
2: Well, this kind of thing always spoils a party for me.
3: Think how the party's going to be spoiled for Georgie.

0: I never noticed before. Streets are awful quiet this time of night.
1: All morning. That's why I said no guns.
0: I get it.
1: I sold George. Take a look at this. Come over here under the lamppost.
0: What is it?
1: A note. Read it.
0: Meet me in my office Wednesday, 10 a.m. Tom Edwards. Hey, that's the DA.
1: Let's walk. I figure we'll plant that note on George. When the cops find him, they'll find a note. Newspaper boys will get it and print it.
0: And everybody will know George was a stoolie. They'll pin it on us.
1: Don't worry, kid. First, Edwards is DA in the next county. He couldn't be interested in us. Two, I want everybody to know. The other pigeons will know, too. I think the warning will take.
0: Dasher, you're a genius.
1: Smart enough, anyway.
0: Dasher, up ahead. Close to the buildings. Other side of the street.
1: It's dark in there. Wait till he gets near the lamppost. Yeah, it's Georgie. I know that walk any place. Come on, kid.
0: Right.
1: Hi, Georgie. What's your hurry?
2: Oh, hiya, Dasher.
1: Going any place special?
2: No, no place special.
0: Interested in a little game, maybe?
2: Maybe? What's cooking?
0: Blackjack.
2: Oh, I'm lucky at blackjack. Where?
1: Central Garage. We made a deal with the Grace Monkeys. What do you say we go over and take a hand?
2: Sure. Why not?
0: Let's walk. Why are you so lucky at blackjack, George?
2: Oh, any combination of seven is my lucky number.
0: I get it. Think you ought to play tonight?
2: Why not?
0: Today's the 11th.
2: Oh, the date don't mean nothing.
0: Just the cards?
2: And the dice.
1: There's Pop's corner.
0: Lights are still on around here.
1: Night owl show at the movie. Wouldn't pay for Pop to keep open otherwise.
0: It'd pay Pop to stay open only for us.
1: In the other neighborhood, it'd attract too many nosy cops. Wait for me. I'll only be a minute.
0: Yeah, sure.
2: I will be here. Now, like I was saying, kid, any combination...
1: Any messages, Pop?
3: No, nothing from nobody.
1: How's business?
3: Any business? How can it?
1: Anybody in the back room? I want to use the phone.
3: Nobody in back, nobody in front either. If it gets no better, I'll give it up entirely.

0: Harry?
1: Right.
0: We got him.
1: Check.
0: 15 minutes.
1: And double check.
2: Well, that was quick.
0: And to the point. Pop.
3: Yeah?
0: Anybody wants to know, the kid and I have been in and out of here all evening.
2: That's the truth.
0: See you, Pop. Good luck with the sodas.

0: We almost there, Dasher?
1: Almost. Why?
0: My feet hurt.
2: That's what I said just before we met you. Funny. They're okay now.
0: I thought you said Central Garage, Dasher.
1: They are.
0: Where are we going, Dasher?
1: Going? We're not going. We're there.
2: Yeah, you heard him, Georgie. We're there.
0: This garage?
1: Sure. What's wrong with the garage? Just the place for a nice, friendly game. Come on up the ramp, Georgie.
0: I don't feel like playing, Dasher.
1: Sure you do. You said so.
0: Yeah, but I just remembered. I don't have no dough on me.
3: You won't need any dough, Georgie.
4: No. No dough for this game, Georgie.
0: Hurry. Hurry. You hit too? Hey, what's going on?
2: Ramp, Georgie.
1: Hey. We got a new game, Georgie. It's called Stick the Pigeon.
0: No, no, you can't.
1: Come on, get him inside before he wakes up the whole neighborhood.
2: Get up, there.
4: Just look him, Dasher.
1: No, no, get him in the back, way back. Come on. That's it.
0: No! No, I didn't do nothing. Honest, I'm clean.
1: And for Stan. And for money. Oh. And for Johnny Sugar.
0: I couldn't help it, Dasher. They had it on me for that Mercer Street job. They was going to fry me if I didn't talk.
2: Now, Dasher?
1: What else did you tell them?
0: Nothing. Nothing, I swear. Let me go, Dasher. Let me live, Dasher. Dasher.
1: Show him, Harry.
4: Only 4 feet long, Georgie.
0: No. No, not the rope.
1: What are you got for him, kid?
2: Steel. Makes a hole about a 1/16 of an inch across. Big enough.
0: No, shoot me, Dasher. Not the pig. Shoot me.
1: You're going to burn, Stan. Marty will work his hands off in a jute mill. Johnny will go to the rock. We hate stoolies. And in a very few minutes, you, my friend, are going to be one dead pigeon. Okay, Phil.
0: No! I don't want to die! No, please!
1: Don't let me forget the note, kid. This pigeon is going to make a real fancy dressed package.
5: In just a moment, Crime Does Not Pay will continue with Dead Pigeon.

0: Now, we continue with Crime Does Not Pay, starring Myron McCormick as Louis the Dasher Monroe in Dead Pigeon. They found George, the dead pigeon, next morning. The stolen car into which his body was tossed was abandoned on a quiet, tree-shaded residential street. A passing policeman noticed the cloth of George's coat caught in the door of the locked car. One look through the window and that particular policeman was on his way to the nearest call box. Shortly thereafter, prowl cars, squad cars, an assistant medical examiner and the wagon from the city morgue converged on the spot. That tree-shaded residential street was quiet no longer.
1: The ME is through, Lieutenant. Death by multiple stab wounds and strangling.
2: Pockets?
1: No, nothing except this. Meet me, my office, Wednesday, 10 a.m., Tom Edwards.
2: Oh, Billy Dew from the DA.
1: Yeah, next county. Must have been a stoolie.
2: We'll find out since we take his prints. Let's have a look at him.
1: He's a mess, whoever he was.
2: So's the car. Boys checking the plate?
1: Well, that won't give us anything. It'll be from another car. Standard practice. This one wasn't pretty, even living.
2: What's this black stuff on his back?
1: Smells like oil to me.
2: Yeah, it is oil. That's funny, on his shirt, not on his jacket.
1: You know how they operate. Pull his jacket over his head and let him have it. It falls on his shirt.
2: Yeah. Oil. Look, Sorrell, not one word to the newspaper boys about that note.
1: Why not, Lieutenant? They'd love it.
2: I know, but that's a warning to other stoolies. We're not doing any favors for the gangs yet. And run a check of all public garages within, say, 5 miles of here.
1: That's a large order, Lieutenant.
2: I know, Sorrell, but that oil comes from the floor of a garage. I'll bet on it. And I want to know which garage has a record of a car like this one. We might pick up some interesting leads that way. Never can tell.
1: Company's come, Lieutenant. Picked up Joey here when he came to work tonight. Lieutenant Swenson, this is Joe.
2: Hello, Joe. They still call you the baker?
3: No more, Lieutenant. I'm going straight now. I got this job and been sticking to it. Honest.
1: He's washing cars at that certain garage.
2: Well, just tell us the truth, Joe. You'll be all right.
3: I don't know nothing, Lieutenant. I pick up and deliver cars, too. I'm out of the garage most of my shift.
2: Yeah, we know that. The reporting to the probation officer, Joe?
3: Yes, sir.
2: I thought so. You know, I think you're a lucky break for us.
3: Me? Lucky for you?
2: Sorrell, get a chair for our friend Joe.
1: Of course, Lieutenant.
2: Won't you sit down, Joe?
3: I said
2: sit down.
3: Yes, sir.
2: Now start talking, Joe.
3: What about?
2: Oh, stop that. You know about accessory after the fact.
3: I don't know nothing.
2: There was no call either to pick up or deliver at your garage from midnight last night until 4:12 this morning. The record's here on this sheet. You were there.
3: All right. I was sleeping in one of the cars where I could hear the phone.
2: And hear and see a murder committed. The murder, our medical examiner says, took place between 1 and 4 a.m. this morning. That left bloodstains in the rear corner. That left oil smears on the back of the victim. You didn't sleep through anything like that, Joe. Now stop stalling, or you'll go back to your cell up the river.
3: Have a heart, Lieutenant. If I talk, I'm good as dead.
2: If you talk, you'll live longer and better. Better than behind bars, Joe.
3: I can't. I can't. He was a stoolie. They'll give it to me the same way.
2: Then you saw it. You did see it.
3: I'm scared to talk, Lieutenant. I want to live. I want to live.
2: All right, Sorrell. Take him down to Davis Street Jail and lock him up.
3: But I didn't do anything.
2: You're a material witness. And your bail is going to be as high as the DA can get the judge to make it.
4: Keep moving.
5: Blackie, you heard? Joe the Baker is here. Cell 23. Material witness, George the Pigeon. Pass it.
6: Check. Hey, Phil. Joe the Baker. Cell 23. George the Pigeon. Material witness. Pass it.
4: I thought I just said no talking. Shut up, you hear?
6: Yes, I wasn't talking, sir. Get word out, Joe the Baker. Cell 23, material witness, George the Pigeon.
7: Gotcha. I'll pass it.

0: Here I am, Keyes. That you, Ollie?
1: Yeah.
0: No, name's Jert.
1: Sorry, I heard something on the grapevine over Davis Street.
0: Spill it.
1: They got a witness on that pigeon killing.
0: They couldn't. Who is it?
1: Joe the baker, remember?
0: Yeah. Where was he?
1: Asleep in a car. Noise woke him up.
0: Brother. Dashiell will want to know about this. Fella, you earned your money this time. They set the bail.
1: Yeah. $100,000. Looks like they want a key.

0: That's it, Dasher. Of all the lousy breaks.
1: And a character like that. Okay, Ollie, we'll get him out.
0: Spring him?
1: No, legitimate. We'll bail him out.
0: Well, we get the 100 G's.
1: Don't worry about that. The Constitution says no big bail or something. I'll send the mouthpiece into court in the morning. You'll get that bail reduced and we'll put it up. Get it?
0: And then what?
1: When Joe the Baker walks out, we'll be waiting for him. He'll jump bail, all right. They'll never find him. And it'll be worth every cent it'll cost us.

0: Okay, pal, you can have bail now.
1: Me? Who put up 100 G's for me?
0: How should I know? Only it wasn't that much. Some mouthpiece talked to the judge. It's down to 10 G's.
2: So long, Joe. It was nice knowing ya.
3: Drop it for postcards, Joey, if you can.
0: Get going, pal.
1: I ain't going.
0: What?
1: I don't know who put up the money. I ain't got no mouthpiece. I ain't going. Can't make me go if I don't want to. I don't want no bail. I want to stay here, here where I'm safe. You think I'm crazy? The minute I step on the street, I'm dead. I won't do it. Nobody can make me.
0: You're getting me this straight, Ollie?
4: Straight like I got it. Our pal, the Keys, says Joe suddenly got smart and refused to bail.
0: What wised him up?
4: Seems like the other characters in his cell block began wishing him goodbye. That's what he got wise.
0: I'd like to...
5: Easy, Dasher. That's my job.
0: Those dumb, stupid... Next thing you know, the baker will start to talk.
4: I wouldn't be surprised if we could just get him out for 30 seconds.
0: If. Haven't you any imagination? Figure something.
4: As long as he stays in there, who can touch him?
5: Well, how about a writ or something?
0: Well, they're holding him as a material witness without a charge for his own protection.
4: It don't look good to me. We can't get him out and we can't get in.
0: Can't we? What are we paying that jailer for? A news broadcast?
5: Maybe you got something, Dasher.
4: The first time I ever heard of anybody who wanted to get into jail.
6: You got an idea, Dasher?
0: Why can't Joe have a visitor?
6: No reason why not. Oh, no, Dasher. This is one job that's not for me.
0: What's so tough? Our boyfriend lets one of us in. We get to Joe. The Keys turns his back. A fast shiv, and that's that.
5: Dasher, you mean... right in his cell?
0: Oh, the visitor's room, not regular hours. Maybe 10 o'clock at night. Keys will play along. He'd better. He has to go home when he's off shift.
5: It don't feel right, Dasher. Too close to the line.
0: If Joe the Baker speaks up in court, we're over the line.
5: You better count me out, Dasher.
6: Hey, me too. I need room to work. Jail's no place for me.
0: Ollie?
4: I get a rash every time I go near a jail. They don't agree with me. Honest, Dasher. But I'll wait outside with a car.
0: I get it. You're all turning chicken.
6: Do we gotta take care of him that way?
0: If there was any other way, wouldn't I figure it?
5: Yeah, sure you wouldn't.
6: Hey, couldn't we draw straws or something? Short man has to go in.
0: No straws. A job like this you have to want to do or you'll slip someplace. All right. This is the way it has to be. Ollie.
4: Yes.
0: Contact your pal.
4: Okay.
0: Joe the Baker gets a visitor. Tonight.

0: What's that?
1: You got a visitor, Joe.
0: Visitor? Me? Who want to see me, and since when visitors 10 o'clock at night?
1: You ask too many questions. Come on.
0: Hey, I don't understand.
1: Come on your feet, Joey. Let's go.
0: Okay, I'm coming.

0: Well, not the day room. At night, we got a special place down near the kitchen.
1: Yeah. Okay.
0: It's in here, Joey. Hello, Joey. Nice to see you.
2: Casher.
0: Shut up. Don't use my name.
2: Keep away from me. Keep away. Help. Keys. Hey, Keys.
0: Keys won't help you. He's gone to bed.
2: Don't come near me. Don't. I'll cry on you, Dasher. Don't come close.
0: Put down that baseball bat, Joe. Take your medicine like a man.
2: Ice cream. Chocolate ice cream. We use the bat to pack the ice in the ice cream freezer. What a break.
0: Put it down, Joe. Be nice and I'll make it quick. Otherwise, in the belly. Come on, put it down, Joe.
2: I won't. You don't get me, Dasher. I'll break your arm. Put away that shiv, Dasher. Put it away.
0: You're going to get it, Joe, just the way Georgie got it, and you know about that.
2: I saw you. I saw you. Keep away from me, Dasher.
3: Child, get those back. All right, Dasher, drop that knife.
0: Look out, Flatfoot.
2: I thought he was going to cut me. I thought he was going to cut me.
0: Well, I will, you lousy stoolie.
4: You got a hard chin, Dasher.
0: Oh, my jaw. And George, crutch.
4: Your bracelets on him, Sorrel. You didn't figure we'd have a tail on you, did you, Dasher? You didn't figure we'd pick up Ollie and the kid and Harry in the car outside. And you didn't figure to fry for killing Georgie, did you, Dasher? You just didn't figure a lot of things.
5: Crime does not pay. Myron McCormick, who has starred as Louis the Dasher in Dead Pigeon, will be back with you in just a moment.

0: Now, here in person is Myron McCormick.
1: I know that many of you believe that the world of Louis the Dasher, Ohio Ollie, and George the Pigeon is a world of fantasy, drawn from the vivid imagination of a writer of crime stories. I'm glad that you can believe this, but the fact remains that you must not believe it, because this world really exists. This is shocking, I know, and you have every right to ask not only what is to be done about it, but how it happened, and how such things can be prevented. The police do what can be done. This underworld came into being largely because of the kind of greed that breeds in slums and dire poverty. These things can be rooted out at their source. This is a basic goal toward which our civilization is moving. When we have reached that goal, you and I and all good citizens, then we will have demonstrated once and for all that crime does not pay.
0: Thank you, Myron McCormick. 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Any similarity is purely coincidental.

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0: Why the applause, sailor?
1: Because I like Calypso songs, and because I like the way King Moses sings them. You know, you're a lucky man, Slate. You get your business troubles set to music.
0: Yeah, it delights me. Saturday night and no customers. What's a man supposed to do on a Saturday night?
1: You're a big boy now, but if you don't know, King Moses will tell you.
2: Don't worry about it, Mr. Slate. It was the same no business last year when the rainy season came. Mr. Slate?
1: Well.
0: Well, what?
1: Here comes a man who's liable to start a fad. He takes out a girl on Saturday night.
0: Yeah, smile like you can hardly bear the fun you're having, sailor. Good evening, sir.
3: Table for two in the corner, mister. Hold the menu till I whistle. Lady's not hungry. Are you, baby?
4: No.
3: Not thirsty either, are you, baby?
4: No.
3: See what I tell you, mister? Don't bother, I'll find myself a place.
0: Yeah, don't forget to whistle.
3: Everything all right, baby? You happy?
4: If I were dead, I'd be happy. Oh.